0: teams anyhow at the moment, not doing so well in the polls. So is he trying to pander to the Irish vote? I mean, politicians do this all the time.
1: He went on to say that Trump's view may well end up being irrelevant.
0: But as far as I'm concerned, it really doesn't matter because Donald Trump will not be making a decision about whether Northern Ireland stays part of the United Kingdom or not. It'll be the UK people.
1: A major investigation in the Sunday Times warns millions of older people are taking common prescription drugs linked to dementia, often without being informed of the risk. Anticholinergic medicines used for depression, diabetes and bladder control have seen prescriptions double since 2005. Health experts are calling for urgent NHS action to curb overprescribing in elderly patients. Pharmacist and former chair of the Royal Pharmaceutical Society, Thoran Govind, told us that people should listen to advice.
2: Please don't stop any medication that you are prescribed without speaking to a healthcare professional. This is a really important conversation for older people. And these drugs are used for a wide range of conditions. And there is some evidence of an association between a higher anticholinergic burden and dementia, but that doesn't automatically mean causation.
1: The Sunday Times is reporting that Sir Keir Starmer is preparing to submit a resignation honours list to Downing Street. That's despite explicitly promising in opposition that he would never do so. The former Prime Minister is consulting trusted advisers over potential peerages and gongs for key aides. Opponents have criticised the move as another U-turn, coming months after Starmer broke a pledge to remain in Parliament after stepping down as Labour leader. And former Chancellor Rachel Reeves is stepping back into the spotlight next month to address Harvard University on the global economy. Former Downing Street Chief of Staff Morgan McSweeney is also heading across the Atlantic to lecture in Chicago, continuing a long trend of senior British political figures landing prestigious US campus invites. And tech leaders Elon Musk and Sam Altman now backing calls for a slowdown in artificial intelligence. It follows a warning from Anthropic boss Dario Amodi that uncontrolled AI could seize the internet within 6 to 12 months. Amodi is urging developers to pace capability growth so safety measures can catch up. Meanwhile, the king will ask leaders of the world's most powerful artificial intelligence firms to use the technology for the good of humanity at a summit he'll host later in the week. For a news bulletin when you want it, search for the Times Radio News Briefing on any podcast platform.
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4: From The Times and The Sunday Times, this is The Story. I'm Manveen Rana.
5: It was at the end of July. I went to the beaches on the northern French coast, down to Hardelor Beach, which is increasingly being used by the smugglers to pick up migrants.
4: Matt Dathan is Home Affairs Editor at The Times. But some aspects of his job are increasingly focused on the shores of France.
5: We arrived at 5 a.m. It was still dark. We came across some gendarmes who were scouting out sand dunes. They were monitoring a group of migrants. They'd already been walking for 6 miles.
4: Matt watched as a group of migrants trekked along the sandy beach.
5: And they waited, and we waited, and then on the horizon we saw a black dot. But then as the dinghy approached, there was just a rush by the 100 or so migrants to get onto the dinghy. And the dinghy was already about half full, and the boat nearly tipped over. It was so overloaded. There were women and children amongst the men scrambling to get on, and inevitably it was a lot of women and children who struggled to get on. One really heartbreaking scene was a very distraught Iranian mother called Mojan. She managed to get on the boat, but then was tipped off and she was stranded in the water. And then the boat left without her and a few others. And she was absolutely distraught, crying her eyes out, and was able eventually to tell me it's because she was separated from her 10-year-old son and husband, who had managed to get on the boat. And she was watching as the boat was starting to motor towards Britain and not knowing when or if she would be reunited with her family. The boat slowed down and actually became grounded. She then realised that she could be reunited with her family and sprinted down the beach and waded back into the water and managed to clamber onto the boat.
4: For Matt, it was a revealing moment. During a summer of headlines about the new super dinghies carrying more than 100 migrants, he could see how they were actually working, how they were able to leave France and how little the gendarmerie could do to stop

0: them once they were at sea. And he could glimpse some of the human stories these boats carry.
1: These absolutely chaotic scenes, but amongst all these chaotic scenes are very human tragedies.
0: Migration has become the most significant political issue of our era. So this week, The Times is doing a deep dive. What state is the UK asylum system in? What policies have and haven't worked in the past? And with so many governments having failed to fix the system, what can Burnham's government do? The story today, the state of asylum in the UK.

0: Matt, you've been looking at the asylum issue for months now. You've travelled around Britain and France trying to get up close to see what's happening. So just give us a sort of a state of play. Give us a snapshot of where the asylum system is right now.
1: The asylum system is and has been for several years now a complete and utter mess, partly because of record numbers of asylum seekers arriving in the UK. And just to give you a scale of that, last year it actually reached a record. In the year to June, it reached 111,000 asylum seekers lodged claims. And that's 1 in 10 of all migrants who arrived in the UK in that same period of time. What makes it a real mess is the very slow process in which those claims are processed. And what happens with those whose claims do not succeed? Those who are rejected at the initial stage have a 36% chance of overturning that decision on appeal. And the slow pace of those decisions has led to those asylum seekers having to live in temporary accommodation for all of that time. We've spoken to some asylum seekers and families, actually, who have waited up to 7 years in temporary accommodation before a decision was made. And that creates problems, not just for the asylum seekers, obviously, because it's such an inappropriate way to live your life in a temporary accommodation, especially hotels, but also in the communities in which they live. This transient population of people, very often quite deprived and unhappy people who have gone through quite traumatic experiences, has a massive effect on society. And it's come to a real pinch point, hasn't it, over the last couple of years, where we've seen anger spread out onto the streets across the UK.
2: Two people have been arrested and several police officers injured after a violent protest outside a hotel housing asylum seekers in Epping in Essex.
3: We're currently outside the Britannia International Hotel, which is reportedly set to house migrants. This is yet another day of protest where people have taken to the streets.
0: Where are people coming from at the moment?
1: About 40,000 or so people came to the UK on small boats last year, and the vast majority of people who arrive on small boats claim asylum. The top nationalities who come over are from Eritrea, Afghanistan, Iran, Sudanese, Somalia, and this reflects the fact that a lot of asylum claims are coming from people who are fleeing conflict, famine, economic decline in the Middle East and Eastern Africa. So those people who come on small boats actually only make up about 40% of all asylum claims. Another 40% or so are actually from people who came into the UK originally legally on work visas, study visas, or just six-month visitor visas, overstayed their visa and then claimed asylum. And Pakistan actually made up the most of those. Other top nationalities in this sort of cohort include Bangladeshis. So it's a very different makeup depending on your method of entry into the UK.
0: That's so interesting. So while so much of the political debate tends to be around the small boats and the optics of that, one of the big questions here is also about student and work visas and people overstaying. Why do you think so many of them choose the UK?
1: So again, lots of different reasons, and they can sort of be broken up in terms of what we've just discussed and how they enter the UK. So a lot of Pakistani asylum seekers and Bangladeshis have family here. Those coming on small boats, I mean, again, it's a different picture depending on where they're coming from. There's quite a big community of Afghans here. And again, Iranians as well, a big diaspora of Iranians in the UK. A lot of the African asylum seekers we talk to, I've often asked them, why did you not stay in Europe? Or why did you make that really quite dangerous journey across the channel? And they said, look, France offers no hope for us. We are homeless. Our asylum claims have been rejected. They don't really have a life. And so they come into the UK almost as a last resort. But it's also driven by the narratives that people smugglers and also people on social media and other migrants put on social media about selling this narrative that Britain is a place which is much more generous. So they're coming here because they think that they're going to get a better life, even in France, Germany, Italy, etc.
0: Matt, it's become a real political hot potato. It's always in the news. It's always being debated. Is there a genuine change in numbers? Are we seeing a surge right now?
1: No, we're not actually. And we're actually seeing a significant drop in numbers coming on small boats. The number of people coming on small boats is down about 40% compared to last year. What we are seeing is surges on certain days. And we're seeing this new phenomenon of mega dinghies, as we in the media call them. But they are absolutely mega dinghies.
4: The pictures look familiar, but the scale is shocking. 230 people are crammed into this single boat pictured here off the French coast. Officially, that is the biggest number ever making the crossing in a single boat.
1: They're up to 15 metres of boats, really flimsy rubber dinghy sides, not separated with different tubes like a normal rib would have. So if there's one puncture, it could take down the whole boat. 230 migrants came in one 15-metre boat in mid-August. The previous record was just a couple of weeks earlier, 165. So we're seeing a massive increase in the number of people packed in these boats, and the boat's getting bigger, but we're not seeing an overall increase in the numbers coming across.
0: They look incredibly unstable, these enormous dinghies. That seems to be a new innovation. We haven't seen that before. Is that because of the way the coast is now being policed?
1: It's a sign of the greater success that law enforcement agencies in Germany, Belgium, France and UK have had at actually seizing and capturing boats further upstream. And the British government have actually invested quite a lot of resource in Bulgaria, including actually contributing sniffer dogs there. One sniffer dog called Adele, who could sniff rubber in lorries. So they've had a much greater success in tackling the supply chain of boats. So that means that the smugglers have resorted to relying on fewer boats, but much bigger boats.
0: That's interesting, because I think sometimes people see the images and assume that that must mean there are so many more people coming. But actually, it's just that people are taking bigger risks, but the actual numbers have gone down. Talk us through the process of what happens when they arrive. I mean, what is the system? How is it decided whether they get to stay?
1: Well, the small boat migrants are picked up by Border Force in the Channel. They're taken to Dover, and then they are processed. They are checked for health reasons. They're checked for security reasons. They're initially then screened for an interview. The interview typically takes several hours. And this is where the Home Office examines their claim in detail. And a decision is issued separately to that interview and often takes months, sometimes years, for them to actually receive a decision. The decision is all about whether the person qualifies for refugee status under the Refugee Convention. That is, whether they have a well-founded fear of persecution in their home country. That might seem quite clear-cut, but actually a fear of persecution can be quite ambiguous and quite far-reaching, because it can be anything from persecution from the state, from particular tribe, from family. That might be because they may be gay or claim to be gay. The Refugee Convention can cover quite a lot of protections. And so even if their claim is refused, they can later avoid deportation by claiming that if they are deported back to their home country, then they would face persecution or violence or retribution from a particular group or even family. You will sometimes hear politicians, particularly on the right wing of politics, warning that this is a massive security threat. If we're getting so many people arrive on small boats, and anyone can come in, and it could be organised criminals, could be terrorists. But what we've been told by Home Office officials is they're fairly confident that that route isn't being exploited by terrorists, because each person who comes is screened, their details, their biometrics all taken on arrival. And if you're a terrorist or a serious crime gangster, you're not going to want that to happen.
0: Matt, you pointed out earlier that one of the reasons the system has become such a mess is because even when people have been through the process and they've been judged that their claim hasn't succeeded, there's a lengthy appeals process and people don't seem to be sent back if they've failed in their asylum claim. Why is that?
1: The asylum claim, the grant rate has actually fallen. So the analysis of last year's figures, 42% of asylum claims were granted at the initial decision stage. So majority are being rejected. But those who are rejected at the initial stage then have a 36% chance of overturning that decision on appeal. And even those who lose all avenues of appeal are much more likely to stay in the UK than leave. That just shows you that it's another pull factor as to why people come here, this minuscule risk of having to leave the UK, even if their claim is rejected.
0: So, Matt, we can sort of see some of the pull factors that are drawing people who are seeking asylum to Britain. You described the system as being a mess. So how did we get here? Why is it so bad?
1: Yeah, last year's peak in asylum claims, 111,000, it was the culmination of successive years of soaring asylum claims since the COVID pandemic. So just to give you a picture of just how bad things have become in quite a short period of time, actually. In 2019, the last pre-COVID year, there were just 44,832 asylum claims. Since then, the number of claims have ballooned to 211,000. And I guess one of the reasons that have been attributed for this soaring number of claims is A, the small boats crisis, which began in 2018, but when only a few hundred came across. And it just absolutely soared from COVID onwards, because people do still come in the back of lorries, but they saw the success rate of people coming over in small boats and the relative ease at which they were doing so. And I say that considering the fact that it's still a very dangerous journey, and actually there have been a considerable amount of deaths. But then what's happened since is you had successive governments bringing in tougher and tougher measures that didn't succeed, or it didn't even get off the ground. I think there have been six primary pieces of immigration legislation designed to tighten asylum laws. And despite each appearing more hardline than the previous one, the asylum numbers have kept soaring upwards. Conservative government explored various radical proposals that never materialised, including the idea of deploying wave machines in the Channel to push migrants back towards France, flying asylum seekers as far away as the Falkland Islands, Ascension Islands, to process their claims. And obviously we had the landmark deal with Rwanda to deport migrants, and it was delayed after by a two-year battle in the UK courts, and eventually Labour cancelled it altogether.
5: Look, the Rwanda scheme was dead and buried before it started. It's never been a deterrent, and I'm not prepared to continue with gimmicks that don't act as a deterrent.
1: And then what's made the system really backlogged is the introduction of a couple of immigration laws, Nationalities and Borders Act in 2022, which deemed illegal migrants inadmissible to the asylum system. And then after that proved pretty toothless, sort of Braverman then in 2023 introduced an even harder legislation, which automatically barred anyone arriving illegally from claiming asylum.
6: What our measures do is that they dramatically reduce the availability of people to legally challenge our power to detain and our duty to remove. So we will be making clear, largely, that if you come here illegally, you won't be able to claim asylum in the UK.
1: That didn't work either. And it sent the asylum backlog soaring, because it left tens of thousands of migrants stuck in limbo, unable to claim asylum, but unable to be removed.
0: Matt, you've been talking us through the asylum system and the history, really, of how we've dealt with it in this country. What have we tried in the past that has worked?
1: Both the Conservative government and Labour, and the current Labour government, have been looking back at the success of the new Labour government, led in the Home Office by David Blunkett, who was facing the record asylum claims at the time, conflicts in Iraq, Afghanistan and the Balkans, and political instability in countries like Somalia, Zimbabwe and Sri Lanka had driven the number of asylum seekers coming over to the UK to 103,000, and a huge backlog of legacy claims built up. So what followed was tough agenda reforms, and it led to a sharp fall in asylum claims in the following years, and it hit a record low of 22,000 in 2010, when asylum seekers accounted for just 1 in 25 migrants entering the UK, and that compares to 1 in 10 now, of course. And the measure that was probably seen as the most single most effective was the Le Touquet Treaty in 2003 with France, and it set up British border controls on French soil for the first time in Calais and Dunkirk, and it enabled pre-boarding checks and an expansive security zone which stopped asylum seekers travelling to Britain in the first place. And it also closed a massive migrant camp in Sangatte on the French coast. But back then, the problem was people jumping in the back of lorries. And so that's what, for anyone who's gone to Calais or the Eurotunnel, we'll see this massive, almost security estate of the never-ending fences, which makes it impossible for many migrants to get anywhere near lorries entering that zone. That was a big measure that succeeded. And I guess these are sort of measures that successive governments have tried to replicate in different forms. But the two methods of entry into the UK are so different, back of lorries versus small boats, because you're dealing with a massive stretch of French coast.
0: And Matt, you've been spending some time along that stretch of French coast. The deal that's been done, you know, we're told it's working. Is it?
1: It's a very, very good question, because the deal was only struck in April. And I was actually interviewed the Home Secretary on a visit to a removal centre, and I asked her this very question, because I said, we've seen migrants getting into these boats and the gendarmes are standing on the shoreline doing nothing. And she said, look, it's going to take time for them to scale up the number of officers. And what we have to understand is gendarmes are not allowed to, or not authorised in French law to enter the water to stop boats because of maritime law, that they will endanger lives by doing so. And this is actually why people smugglers have changed their tactics, so they pick up migrants when they are actually already in the water and the boat's already in the water, and why French police are actually focusing their resources on trying to stop boats entering the water in the first place. But the deal that the UK agreed in April with the French government could be quite significant, but it just hasn't been rolled out yet. But it has a chance of working in the future. The law enforcement officers who are allowed to enter the water are from two specialist units who have the French government in that April deal agreed to patrol the beaches. Another aspect of the deal is a new concept where the French have agreed to arrest migrants from five nationalities who make up a large portion of the crossing, so Eritreans, Somalians, Yemenis, Afghans, etc. And then they would then be taken to a new detention centre in Dunkirk. But what is different about this deal is that the UK government has said we'll help pay for that detention centre, up to 160 million, but we will withdraw or withhold money if you are not going to actually do what you've agreed to do, and i.e. arrest people and detain them.
0: What do we think Andy Burnham is going to do about asylum?
1: Very good question, and a question we're asking him of various different policies. What we know so far is that he has departed from some of his previous comments on asylum. He's fully backed Shabana Mahmood's asylum reforms, trying to make Britain less attractive. So it introduces temporary refugee status for asylum seekers for the first time. So refugees only get 2.5 years temporary stay, and then their case would be reviewed and they would be removed back to their country if it was deemed safe, etc. Restricting the ability for migrants to use the European Convention on Human Rights to avoid deportation. It's overhauling the asylum process, so you have to basically lodge all your appeals in one case, including modern slavery claims. And also Shabana Mahmood has talked much more hardline about removing people to countries that we have not removed people to for years, like Syria and Afghanistan.
7: We have begun voluntary removal of failed asylum seekers to Syria once again. However, there are still many failed asylum seekers here from Syria, most of whom fled a regime that has since been toppled. Other countries are planning to enforce removals, and we will follow suit.
1: And also including families as well, which is controversial. At home in the UK, Andy Burnham has talked a lot about the impact of asylum accommodation on local communities, and how not just hotels, but housing asylum seekers in HMOs, so homes of multiple occupancy, has caused a lot of strain on local communities and resources.
8: We cannot have a situation where it's only the poorest communities in the country that receive, you know, all of the dispersal of refugees and asylum seekers. I do believe all parts of the country need to play their part.
1: And he wants to basically create a fairer spread of asylum accommodation.
0: And just finally, Matt, you've spent months looking at this. You've written a whole series of articles that will be appearing across the paper this week. What was your big takeaway?
1: From talking to lots of different people, and in particular David Blunkett, and covering this issue for the last 5 years or so, it's quite clear that you can't really make the progress on small boats and cross-channel migration in general, of the illegal type, without cooperation from the French. At the same time, as we've been discussing, it's very hard to see how you could get a complete and exhaustive deal with the French, given how difficult the politics is on that side of the channel. But in terms of dealing with the domestic issues, the focus has to be very much speeding up the processing of asylum claims, but that reform won't come into effect until the end of next year. So I can't see anything major sort of changing for at least the next 5 years in terms of numbers. But I think as long as the government can show a direction of travel and show significant progress, then I think they have a chance of potentially winning the next election and having a longer chance to solve this and taking probably much more tougher political decisions, not just politically difficult for the country, but also for their own party, because you have this big trade-off in the Labour Party where a lot of left-wing Labour MPs will want the government to take in a lot more safe and legal route. But that contradicts with a lot of public opinion, which would be very much against that until you have sorted out the small boats crisis. So you have to sort out the small boats crisis, the hotels crisis, the accommodation crisis, before I think you can take tougher political long-term decisions. And that would require winning a big majority of the next election, I think.
0: That was Matt Dathan, Home Affairs editor at The Times. The producer today was Olivia Case. The executive producer was Edward Drummond. Sound design was by Ivan Eastley, and theme composition was by Mal Aceto. If you can, do leave us a review. It'll help others to find us. And if you'd like to get in touch, drop us a line to thestory@thetimes.com. Thanks for listening. We'll be back tomorrow.

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1: The Day of the Jackal was undoubtedly the standout show of the year. Reimagined from the 1973 novel, Eddie Redmayne plays an elite assassin. Lashana Lynch is the intelligence officer obsessed on catching him. He's super tense, stylish and so gripping. Best of all, the Sky original returns for a new season next year. On Netflix, director Guy Ritchie returns for more fast-paced wit and grit than a new season of The Gentleman. The effortlessly charming Theo James is back as Eddie the Duke to take on the Italian Mafia. The highly anticipated second season is available now on Netflix.
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4: Good morning from the Times Radio newsroom. I'm Chris Dabbs. Opposition parties are demanding urgent caps on political gifts after Reform UK accepted a record £72 million from two crypto tycoons. The funds come from BitMEX co-founder Ben Dilo, who was pardoned by Donald Trump following a US money laundering conviction, and Thailand-based investor Christopher Harborne. It comes as rival Restore Britain's MP Rupert Lowe claims that he turned down an offer of unlimited financial backing from Elon Musk. Stella Creasy is Labour MP for Walthamstow. She told Times Radio this funding stream is very different from regulated trade union funding.
5: We do not know what conversations Christopher Harborne had with the Reform Party before giving them what looks like now about £60 million. Forgive me, but it sounds like he's given £36 million today and he'd already given £27 million in the last couple of years alone. Trade union funding is very regulated. What we are talking about today, these UK donors, is not. So what we're talking about in a cap is actually about parity of understanding where the money is coming from and what impact it has.
4: The Sunday Times is reporting that former Prime Minister Sir Keir Starmer is facing accusations of hypocrisy. It's after starting work on a resignation honours list. Starmer previously ruled out handing out peerages on leaving office, calling the practice hard to justify. Conservative shadow ministers have condemned the move, pointing out Starmer also broke a promise to stay on as an MP. And Gatwick Airport has been showing off its newly launched robotic parking service. It's the first UK airport to bring in the technology. Passengers leave their vehicle at a designated point before an automaton transports it to a free space. Customers even get to keep their keys during their trip, but why are they keen on the service?
6: Maybe slightly the novelty of it, but also just it was competitively priced.
7: It's very quick and then easy to use, and I feel that my car is going to be very secure.
8: Maybe had some dodgy experiences in the past of car getting dinged or something from a car park.
4: And with the sports news, here's Mark Tyler.
9: Premier League leaders Arsenal had to dig deep for their 2-0 win at Sunderland. A David Araya penalty save and a Bruno Guimaraes wonder goal were the highlights. And Arsenal manager Mikel Arteta was unhappy with the spot kick decision.
10: It cannot happen. The good thing is the extraordinary mentality of the players, what David is on, unbelievable, what the players is on after that, incredible. That's what we have to be discussing.
9: Hull remain above Chelsea after their 2-2 draw at Stamford Bridge. Spurs are still firing blanks, four games and not a single goal. Today's highlight is the Manchester derby at Old Trafford. Europe and the US are level at 8-all, heading into the final day singles matches at the Solheim Cup. Yelena Rybakina is the US Open women's champion. She's beaten Arina Sabalenka in three sets to win her third Grand Slam title. England won the third test against Pakistan by 8 wickets and take the series 3-0. And Britain's Lando Norris has qualified fastest for today's Spanish Grand Prix. There's more on the Times website and the app.
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12: Let's get into that, because it is hugely dominating the front pages of tomorrow's papers. Samantha Smith, the broadcaster and columnist, is with us. Hello, Samantha.
13: Hello, Daryl.
12: Hello. And former Labour activist Mike Buckley as well. Hi, Mike.
14: Hi there, how are you?
12: Hello, very good. Good to have you company, both of you. OK, front page of the Sunday Times tomorrow. £72 million gift to reform stuns politics. Also, that news we've been talking about doctors prescribing drugs, which have been linked to an increased likelihood of dementia without warning patients of the potential risk. A dementia risk of popular pills and King's intervention on AI as well. AI must benefit humanity, says the King. The Mail tomorrow has Nigel Farage saying that £72 million will build a war chest ready for number 10. The Sunday Telegraph have a similar thing. Also, Labour set to delay order for new attack submarines. Badenoch blasts Trump after he backs a united Ireland. And second Green Party deputy leader revealed as a landlord, they say. Front page of the Observer tomorrow suggests that the £72 million plan to buy Britain, as they describe it, could be illegal. Crypto billionaire donations to reform may break new law, says an anti-corruption czar. Front page of the Independent has George Osborne, the former Chancellor, saying the UK must join the customs union. Front page of the Express, tomorrow, Sunday Express tomorrow, £72 million to bombshell donations in the last 24 hours. And the Mirror say, dark day for democracy. Farage, a man of the people, question mark, fair elections under threat after crypto tycoons give £72 million. OK. Deep breath. And let's get into it. Mike, go on, give me your take on this. What is a huge, huge, huge amount of money? But as George Majewicz was saying earlier, reform councillor, you know, Labour Party and the Tory Party get hundreds of millions in donations, and this is really just bringing reform up to where some of those major parties already are.
15: I mean, it's a staggering amount of money. No political party has ever received a donation even close to this before. I think the biggest donation before was £10 million given to the Conservative Party once from somebody's will. So £36 million from a single person is unprecedented. £36 million twice in a single day is absolutely unprecedented in British politics. And I think we should all be querying why this has happened, and certainly querying
12: what
15: these people want.
12: Go on.
15: What was that, sorry?
12: Is it different? So just I'm keen to get your take from your sort of answer to George's point, which is that, you know, the Tory Party and the Labour Party take huge amounts of money as well, and the people, and actually, you know, somebody makes an interesting point, it was Kyle who made the interesting point, which is that people donate to a political party because they believe that political party is going to, carry out their vision for the country, right? That's the closest to the way that they want the country to be. Labour feel the same way.
15: I think that's a great question. And that is a question we should all be very interested in. What do these two men who've given staggering amounts of money to reform on the same day, what do they want? What are they expecting a reform government to do for them? They're both staggeringly rich already. They're both, I believe, involved in cryptocurrencies. I've read some speculation online as to what sort of world they want a reform government to create. It doesn't seem likely to me that it's a world that would benefit the vast majority of us. Based on what I've seen from reform and based on what I know of these two men. So I think we should all be worried. And I don't think any of us want to live in a world where it's like the US, where money is such a huge driver of politics and where, you know, millions upon millions is spent on trying to win elections. And I hope sincerely that the government will act to prevent this being replicated in future, whether these donations are allowed or whether they're not. Even if they are, we should not be moving towards a world in which this becomes the norm in British politics.
12: Okay, Samantha, go on, give us your headline reaction to this huge amount of money.
13: Well, I think that the issue isn't whether it's legal. Obviously, it's been speculated that this could potentially be illegal, but it is. A lot of the headlines are largely referring to results of the Rycroft review this year and potential legislation that is still going through the Commons. With regards to the individual expenditure that the individual donations that can be made to parties. At the moment, the current system was designed to prevent untraceable and foreign interference in elections with regards to spending. So with both of the donees in this case, there is the issue of them being foreign-based and moving back to the UK. The reality is this lump sum has arrived as it has, rather than being drip-fed through to 2029 when the election period will actually set in, because this legislation is likely to have come into effect at that point. And I think that it's really important. It's really, really timely to bring in, as Mike was, America. We're seeing, obviously, Trump putting his hands more and more into international affairs, whether it's his comments on the Republic of Ireland and Northern Ireland and their, quote-unquote, unification, or whether it's any other country that he sees fit to insert American politics into. We are already seeing an Americanization of political discussions. We run a real risk if these very large, very, very vested interest parties are able to continue pumping money into parties. We risk seeing a gender capture, which is, you know, even if these men supposedly are asking for nothing, it isn't a direct exchange saying, we'll give you this money if you support, say, these particular AI policies. The reality is that if a party is entirely funded by certain people, there are going to be agendas that you feel pressured to adhere to.
12: Okay, but how is that different to I mean, look, the numbers are huge, but how is that different to a, you know, the business community traditionally donating to the Conservative Party, unions traditionally donating to the Labour Party? This sort of principle that people donate to a political party, many people will make individual £10 donations here and there because they believe in that political party's, you know, are ideologically aligned to them and they believe that they are the best people to run the country. How is that different?
13: You think that the difference is how the money is arriving. Again, when we're talking about rich people donating money, that has never been a question. We don't currently have any spending limits for individuals, for British individuals to donate to the causes and the parties that they believe in. There is a difference in you know, large conglomerates, ideologically based organisations donating over a period of time versus a very, very large amount of money. I think it is the scale and it is the sudden nature of this donation that is sort of giving us all pause and making people consider exactly the timing and why and how parties should be able to circumvent potential incoming legislation in order to create, as Farage said himself, a war chest that is for election time, but for pre-election spending to once again potentially bolster their visibility, their availability to fight against the Tories and Labour before all of these regulations kick in.
12: Okay, Keith has been in touch. I think Keith kind of puts his finger on something important here. He says, hi, Daryl. The point to inform your listener regarding Reform's massive donation versus a Labour union donation is that a union gets its money from thousands of members. Reform's donation is from a single person. That is different. And I think that's the point, isn't it, Mike? Which is that we're talking here about a huge amount of money from one, or in this case, two individuals, right? You know, if a political party raises 150 million, but it's from an array of businesses and individuals and, organised groups, organisations, etc., that naturally makes them less beholden, potentially, or for the potential for them to be beholden, to an individual in this case.
15: It's also very different. We're talking about, it's partly about transparency. So if the Labour Party gets money from a trade union, say Unison, biggest union in the country, that union largely represents public sector workers, say in the NHS or social care or education, if you want to know what Unison thinks and what they would want a Labour government to do, you just go on the Unison website and you find out. Or you listen to a speech made by their general secretary or by one of their other staff members, and you know exactly what world Unison wants to create. And actually, the great thing for all of us is a world in which the NHS works better and social care works better and our kids get a decent education and workers are treated well. So most people in the country would agree with those things, even if they wouldn't necessarily agree with all the detail that Unison would put forward. But there's transparency there about what worldview they want, and clearly it's a collective worldview that certainly from Unison's perspective and from a lot of people's in Britain's perspective would make the world a better place. And similarly, the old school Conservative Party, the sort of pre-Brexit Conservative Party that was very pro-business and pro-functioning economy, etc., you know, they got a lot of money there from big business because big business believed they would form the best government, or lots of them did, believed they would form a government that would most serve their interests. Although, of course, in the new Labour years, that all changed as well. You know, those are the kind of long-standing archetypes in our society. But similarly, say you get a big business I mean, I don't want to pick a name, but, you know, take a bit of business like Marks and Spencer, for example. I don't know if they ever did give money to the Conservative Party. But if they did, it would be fairly clear what Marks and Spencer would want, which would be a functioning economy in which they can sell more clothes and more food to people who are reasonably well off. So
12: that the same can be said for these guys, right? It's clear what these guys want.
15: It's all quite clear. Whereas with these two individuals, who are they? What do they want? What do you think?
12: Well, they're crypto billionaires. They probably want policy. They probably believe that crypto is an important and an interesting and exciting new part of the British economy, and they want favourable policy. I think they'd probably be honest about that, wouldn't they? If they were questioned about it,
15: I don't know. I mean, they're completely unaccountable to us, aren't they? In a way that a business or a trade union is not.
12: Well, Marks and Spencer's unaccountable to us,
15: which is not the case with an organisation. And okay, certainly, I am concerned about what world they want to create that the rest of us would then have to live in.
12: Okay, just a final point on this, Samantha. It feels to me like you're both sort of broadly speaking against it, have concerns about this. But there is still a democratic process, isn't there, right? Like, people will still, for sure, this will probably buy Reform UK a bit of extra mileage so far as reaching people is concerned, online ads, you know, their marketing material for an election, a sort of war chest, as Nigel Farage has described it. But ultimately, people will decide whether Reform UK, voters will decide whether Reform UK form the next government, not these two men. We can't hear you, Samantha. I don't know if you're on mute.
13: Oh, apologies there. You're on mute. Can you hear me now?
12: It's a 2020 error, that, Samantha. It really is.
13: I know. I'm such a bad Gen Z. I know. It's awful of me. I was saying that the reality is that visibility buys power. Visibility buys votes. Visibility buys knowledge. And money is what forms visibility, as you said. Reform will be able to take out more ad campaigns. They will be able to boost their public visibility. They will be able to push their policies through money. And people, now more than ever, we see with social media campaigns, we see with, you know, even just the traditional posting a campaign leaflet through a door, £72 million is going to do a lot to push their ideology to the people that it will put them in power. And when we look again in America at the pay-to-win system that they have over there, we are not at that point yet. But the reality is that there is a reason why only the Democrats and the Republicans are able to have the level of visibility that they need to translate into votes.
12: Okay. Interesting. Let's keep moving, because the front pages are largely dominated by that story, that donation to Reform. But there are a couple of other interesting things, including the AI intervention from the King, and also these pills, this dementia risk of popular pills. The second story from the Sunday Times in recent weeks about prescriptions, sort of questions about what people are being prescribed by their GP. We'll get into that with Samantha and Mike on Times Radio next.
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12: Hello, Samantha Smith and Mike Buckley are having a look at the front pages with us on Times Radio tonight. Where should we go next? Where should we go next? Let's do the front pages Sunday Telegraph tomorrow, Mike. Badenoch blasts Trump after he backs a United Ireland. What a row this has kicked up.
15: It has indeed kicked up a row, and I mean, unsurprisingly, because it's generally the case that a president or a prime minister of another nation doesn't interfere in the internal politics of another one. So there are lots of things that might be going on in France or in Spain or any other part of the world that Andy Burnham wouldn't comment on, and that would be the right thing. So this is not the first time Donald Trump has not played by the established rules of diplomacy between nations. So in that sense, it's not a great surprise. But yeah, it is controversial. It is, I have to say, it's a lot less controversial than it would have been probably even 5 or 10 years ago, because of changes that have happened in Northern Ireland over a period of decades. And of course, over the period of the last 10 years, when indeed Northern Ireland has grown a lot closer to the Republic of Ireland because of all the trade barriers that were put in place in the post-Brexit settlement. So it is less controversial than it once was, but it is still frowned upon, certainly, for a premier of one nation to comment on the internal politics of another. So I'm not surprised that Kevin Badenoch pushed back. I don't think it's a major diplomatic incident, and I suspect we will all have forgotten about it by Wednesday.
12: Yeah, probably. I mean, it is a bit awkward for Kevin Badenoch in a way, who's not been sort of like super supportive of Donald Trump. But the DUP have. We're going to speak to Sammy Wilson, who's a DUP MP after 11 o'clock tonight, Samantha, who are sort of, you know, certainly Sammy Wilson as an individual has been very supportive of Trump and now sort of trying to navigate through comments that I think he would describe as not helpful.
13: Yes, I think Mike's right in that it isn't as earth-shaking a story as it perhaps would have been 5, 10 years ago. And the reality is that as much as Trump would like to have the power to force the unification of Northern Ireland and the Republic, the reality is that he cannot. America does not have that power. But the United States is still a very influential force. They are a guarantor of the Good Friday Agreement. They still have a lot of soft power and have spent the past 3 decades remaining deliberately neutral on the unification. And so I think that Donald Trump, he can have a private view and prefer unification as a private matter. But as you said, it makes things complicated for everyone around him whenever he opens his mouth on issues like this. Yes, we will probably have all forgotten about it by next Wednesday, but it is just another example of Trump overstating his own power and his own influence and making poorly educated comments about issues that, quite frankly, and not to be too harsh, although I think he deserves it, that he knows nothing about.
12: Okay. 5 minutes left. Where to next? Mike, what do you fancy? Do you fancy doing this story about popular pills with a dementia risk, or would you like the king on AI? I'd like you to do the king on AI. Go on.
15: Yeah, I'll do the king. Why not? I'm a big fan of the king, I have to say, and I use AI on a daily basis, so you could argue I'm a big fan of AI as well. Although, like the rest of us, I'm sure I am concerned about the development of AI, and I did not profess to understand in any way the detail of how it is being developed or what it might be able to do 6 months from now or 10 years from now, but clearly enough people have called out the fact that we should be concerned about the speed of its development and the lack of safeguards, of course, primarily in the US, but we also need to be thinking about what's going on in China as well here. So I'm glad that the King is having this summit in Scotland, and I'm glad that people from the major companies involved like OpenAI and NVIDIA are taking part. And I'm glad that the King is going to tell them that AI should be used for the good of humanity. That's the kind of thing that the King ought to be saying. Whether it will make any difference or not, I don't know. But it sounds like a good thing to get these people in the room together. And I think one thing that it is true, that I think we perhaps don't always reflect accurately here in the UK, because we live with the royal family, because they're here and they're always here and they're ours, you know. There is still deep respect for our royal family, of course, not across the whole world, but in large parts of the world. And the royal family probably potentially has more convening power than anybody on the planet. I mean, there may be some exceptions, but it's pretty, they're up there, you know, they're clearly in the top five. So the fact that the King can bring these people together and be listened to, I think it does matter. And I think, I think we underestimate sometimes just how good Britain is still, but certainly how good the royal family is at convening about constructing an environment in which people will have a conversation that maybe they wouldn't have anywhere else. So I think, you know, we could be cautiously hopeful that this might bring some results.
12: Okay, Samantha, you've got a minute and a half. What do you want to talk about?
13: Well, we'll go to the dementia pills story that you mentioned. I think it's twofold. Of course, there is the actual drug story itself. This was on the Sunday Times. So they led an investigation saying that about 1,000 elderly people a day are ending up in A&E because of cocktails of medicines. The reality is that the NHS, I think, has a little bit of a self-discipline problem in that we are seeing a huge investment and expenditure on drugs that can mimic the symptoms of dementia, while actual dementia patients are struggling for regular medication reviews, are struggling to have basic treatment due to wait lists. There are a lot of exploratory treatments that have been brought up by various dementia organisations that the NHS says that they simply don't have the money to contribute to any research into, while on the ground, investigations like the Sunday Times are exposing that additional pressures are being created on our already struggling emergency services due to a basic lack of oversight and care and investment on the people that matter, which is patients themselves.
12: Yeah, okay, interesting. Lovely, nicely done and nicely timed as well, Samantha. Very well done, excellent. That's helped me get to the news on time. Lovely stuff. Good having you company, both of you tonight. Samantha Smith, thank you.
13: Thank you very much, Daryl.
12: Thank you. And Mike Buckley, thanks a lot, mate.
15: Thanks so much. Great to see you.
12: Thank you. You too. Adrian's been in touch, says, hi, Daryl. If Labour or the Conservatives had received these donations, what is it now, £72 million this weekend from two donors to Reform UK, they would be defending them to the rafters. Kyle says, my point stands from earlier. He messaged to say, it's not where the money comes from, but rather what it is donated for. The story here is simply political party receives legal donations for the same reasons every other party does. And Jonathan says, they are criminals. Well, one of them was convicted of anti-money laundering laws, breaching anti-money laundering laws, Ben Daler, I should say. Jonathan says, despite what the Reform spokesperson said, being pardoned by a president who's been impeached twice, who has 34 felony counts against him, and whose family have profited from crypto since the start of his second term, is not the same as being rehabilitated. Okay, thank you for your message. 87222. Times at the start of a text if you want to get in touch. We're on WhatsApp as well tonight. 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
4: Good morning from the Times Radio newsroom. I'm Chris Dabbs. Record political funding is sparking fierce debate after Reform UK secured £72 million from two crypto donors. It comes as right-wing MP Rupert Lowe claims Elon Musk offered his Restore Britain party unlimited cash. Lowe says that he's rejected Musk's funding over legal rules. Dr. Sam Powers is a lecturer at the University of Bristol and a leading expert in political financing. He told us that Musk has discussed political funding to UK parties in the past.
35: Elon Musk first suggested in late 2024 that he was willing to give a donation of $100 million, about £72 million, funnily enough, to Reform through his business interests, particularly through X, which would be perfectly legal in the UK. But seems to have soured on Nigel Farage and now is increasingly flirting with, well, more than flirting, sort of actively amplifying messages from Restore and Tommy Robinson in particular.
4: A spokesman for the Prime Minister says his position on Irish unity is unchanged after Donald Trump's intervention. The US President told an audience in Dublin that he'd love to see a united Ireland. Andy Burnham has said a referendum is off the table. Sammy Wilson is the DUP MP for East Antrim and told us that Trump may well be more interested in domestic US politics.
36: He could be looking at the midterm elections in America and thinking, can I, fairly desperate situation for him, it seems anyhow at the moment, not doing so well.

0: 2005. Health experts are calling for urgent NHS action to curb overprescribing in elderly patients. Pharmacist and former chair of the Royal Pharmaceutical Society, Thoran Govind, told us that people should listen to advice.
1: Please don't stop any medication that you are prescribed without speaking to a healthcare professional. This is a really important conversation for older people. And these drugs are used for a wide range of conditions. And there is some evidence of an association between a higher anticholinergic burden and dementia, but that doesn't automatically mean causation.
0: The Sunday Times is reporting that Sir Keir Starmer is preparing to submit a resignation honours list to Downing Street. That's despite explicitly promising in opposition that he would never do so. The former Prime Minister is consulting trusted advisers over potential peerages and gongs for key aides. Opponents have criticised the move as another U-turn, coming months after Starmer broke a pledge to remain in Parliament after stepping down as Labour leader. And former Chancellor Rachel Reeves is stepping back into the spotlight next month to address Harvard University on the global economy. Former Downing Street Chief of Staff Morgan McSweeney is also heading across the Atlantic to lecture in Chicago, continuing a long trend of senior British political figures landing prestigious US campus invites. And tech leaders Elon Musk and Sam Altman now backing calls for a slowdown in artificial intelligence. It follows a warning from Anthropic boss Dario Amodi that uncontrolled AI could seize the internet within 6 to 12 months. Amodi is urging developers to pace capability growth so safety measures can catch up. Meanwhile, the king will ask leaders of the world's most powerful artificial intelligence firms to use the technology for the good of humanity at a summit he'll host later in the week. For a news bulletin when you want it, search for the Times Radio News Briefing on any podcast platform.
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3: From The Times and The Sunday Times, this is The Story. I'm Manveen Rana.
4: It was at the end of July. I went to the beaches on the northern French coast, down to Hardelor Beach, which is increasingly being used by the smugglers to pick up migrants.
3: Matt Dathan is Home Affairs Editor at The Times. But some aspects of his job are increasingly focused on the shores of France.
4: We arrived at 5 a.m. It was still dark. We came across some gendarmes who were scouting out sand dunes. They were monitoring a group of migrants. They'd already been walking for 6 miles.
3: Matt watched as a group of migrants trekked along the sandy beach.
4: And they waited, and we waited, and then on the horizon we saw a black dot. But then as the dinghy approached, there was just a rush by the 100 or so migrants to get onto the dinghy. And their dinghy was already about half full, and the boat nearly tipped over. It was so overloaded. There were women and children amongst the men scrambling to get on, and inevitably it was a lot of women and children who struggled to get on. One really heartbreaking scene was a very distraught Iranian mother called Mojan. She managed to get on the boat, but then was tipped off and she was stranded in the water. And then the boat left without her and a few others. And she was absolutely distraught, crying her eyes out, and was able eventually to tell me it's because she was separated from her 10-year-old son and husband, who had managed to get on the boat. And she was watching as the boat was starting to motor towards Britain and not knowing when or if she would be reunited with her family. The boat slowed down and actually became grounded. She then realised that she could be reunited with her family and sprinted down the beach and waded back into the water and managed to clamber onto the boat.
3: For Matt, it was a revealing moment. During a summer of headlines about the new super dinghies carrying more than 100 migrants, he could see how they were actually working, how they were able to leave France, and how little the gendarmerie could do to stop them once they were at sea. And he could glimpse some of the human stories these boats carry.
4: These absolutely chaotic scenes, but amongst all these chaotic scenes are very human tragedies.
3: Migration has become the most significant political issue of our era. So this week, The Times is doing a deep dive. What state is the UK asylum system in? What policies have and haven't worked in the past? And with so many governments having failed to fix the system, what can Burnham's government do?

0: Matt, you've been looking at the asylum issue for months now. You've travelled around Britain and France trying to get up close to see what's happening. So just give us a sort of a state of play. Give us a snapshot of where the asylum system is right now.
1: The asylum system is and has been for several years now a complete and utter mess, partly because of record numbers of asylum seekers arriving in the UK. And just to give you a scale of that, last year it actually reached a record. In the year to June it reached 111,000 asylum seekers lodged claims, and that's 1 in 10 of all migrants who arrived in the UK in that same period of time. What makes it a real mess is the very slow process in which those claims are processed. And what happens with those whose claims do not succeed? Those who are rejected at the initial stage have a 36% chance of overturning that decision on appeal. And the slow pace of those decisions has led to those asylum seekers having to live in temporary accommodation for all of that time. We've spoken to some asylum seekers and families actually who have waited up to 7 years in temporary accommodation before a decision was made. And that creates problems not just for the asylum seekers, obviously, because it's such an inappropriate way to live your life in a temporary accommodation, especially hotels, but also in the communities in which they live. This transient population of people, very often quite deprived and unhappy people who have gone through quite traumatic experiences, that has a massive effect on society. And it's come to a real pinch point, hasn't it, over the last couple of years, where we've seen anger spread out onto the streets across the UK.
2: Two people have been arrested and several police officers injured after a violent protest outside a hotel housing asylum seekers in Epping in Essex.
3: We're currently outside the Britannia International Hotel, which is reportedly set to house migrants. This is yet another day of protest where people have taken to the streets.
0: Where are people coming from at the moment?
1: About 40,000 or so people came to the UK on small boats last year, and the vast majority of people who arrive on small boats claim asylum. The top nationalities who come over are from Eritrea, Afghanistan, Iran, Sudanese, Somalia, and this reflects the fact that a lot of asylum claims are coming from people who are fleeing conflict, famine, economic decline in the Middle East and Eastern Africa. So those people who come on small boats actually only make up about 40% of all asylum claims. Another 40% or so are actually from people who came into the UK originally legally on work visas, study visas, or just six-month visitor visas, overstayed their visa and then claimed asylum. And Pakistan actually made up the most of those. Other top nationalities in this sort of cohort include Bangladeshis. So it's a very different makeup depending on your method of entry into the UK.
0: That's so interesting. So while so much of the political debate tends to be around the small boats and the optics of that, one of the big questions here is also about student and work visas and people overstaying. Why do you think so many of them choose the UK?
1: So again, lots of different reasons, and they can sort of be broken up in terms of what we just discussed and how they enter the UK. So a lot of Pakistani asylum seekers and Bangladeshis have family here. Those coming on small boats, I mean, again, it's a different picture depending on where they're coming from. There's quite a big community of Afghans here. And again, Iranians as well, a big diaspora of Iranians in the UK. A lot of the African asylum seekers we talk to, I've often asked them, why did you not stay in Europe, or why did you make that really quite dangerous journey across the channel? And they said, look, France offers no hope for us. We are homeless. Our asylum claims have been rejected. They don't really have a life. And so they're coming to the UK almost as a last resort. But it's also driven by the narratives that people smugglers and also people on social media and other migrants put on social media about selling this narrative that Britain is a place which is much more generous. So they're coming here because they think that they're going to get a better life, even in France, Germany, Italy, etc.
0: Matt, it's become a real political hot potato. It's always in the news. It's always being debated. Is there a genuine change in numbers? Are we seeing a surge right now?
1: No, we're not actually. And we're actually seeing a significant drop in numbers coming on small boats. The number of people coming on small boats is down about 40% compared to last year. What we are seeing is surges on certain days. And we're seeing this new phenomenon of mega dinghies, as we in the media call them. But they are absolutely mega dinghies.
4: The pictures look familiar, but the scale is shocking. 230 people are crammed into this single boat pictured here off the French coast. Officially, that is the biggest number ever making the crossing in a single boat.
1: They're up to 15 metres of boats, really flimsy rubber dinghy sides, not separated with different tubes like a normal rib would have. So if there's one puncture, it could take down the whole boat. 230 migrants came in one 15-metre boat in mid-August. The previous record was just a couple of weeks earlier, 165. So we're seeing a massive increase in the number of people packed in these boats, and the boat's getting bigger, but we're not seeing an overall increase in the numbers coming across.
0: They look incredibly unstable, these enormous dinghies. That seems to be a new innovation. We haven't seen that before. Is that because of the way the coast is now being policed?
1: It's a sign of the greater success that law enforcement agencies in Germany, Belgium, France and UK have had at actually seizing and capturing boats further upstream. And the British government have actually invested quite a lot of resource in Bulgaria, including actually contributing sniffer dogs there. One sniffer dog called Adele, who could sniff rubber in lorries. So they've had a much greater success in tackling the supply chain of boats. So that means that the smugglers have resorted to relying on fewer boats, but much bigger boats.
0: That's interesting, because I think sometimes people see the images and assume that that must mean there are so many more people coming. But actually, it's just that people are taking bigger risks, but the actual numbers have gone down. Talk us through the process of what happens when they arrive. I mean, what is the system? How is it decided whether they get to stay?
1: Well, the small boat migrants are picked up by Border Force in the Channel. They're taken to Dover, and then they are processed. They are checked for health reasons. They're checked for security reasons. They're initially then screened for an interview. The interview typically takes several hours. And this is where the Home Office examines their claim in detail. And a decision is issued separately to that interview and often takes months, sometimes years, for them to actually receive a decision. The decision is all about whether the person qualifies for refugee status under the Refugee Convention. That is, whether they have a well-founded fear of persecution in their home country. That might seem quite clear-cut, but actually a fear of persecution can be quite ambiguous and quite far-reaching, because it can be anything from persecution from the state, from a particular tribe, from family. That might be because they may be gay or claim to be gay. The Refugee Convention can cover quite a lot of protections. And so even if their claim is refused, they can later avoid deportation by claiming that if they are deported back to their home country, then they would face persecution or violence or retribution from a particular group or even family. You will sometimes hear politicians, particularly on the right wing of politics, warning that this is a massive security threat. If we're getting so many people arrive on small boats and anyone can come in, and it could be organised criminals, could be terrorists. But what we've been told by our Home Office officials is they're fairly confident that that route isn't being exploited by terrorists, because each person who comes is screened, their details, their biometrics all taken on arrival. And if you're a terrorist or a serious crime gangster, you're not going to want that to happen.
0: Matt, you pointed out earlier that one of the reasons the system has become such a mess is because even when people have been through the process and they've been judged that their claim hasn't succeeded, there's a lengthy appeals process and people don't seem to be sent back if they've failed in their asylum claim. Why is that?
1: The asylum claim, the grant rate has actually fallen. So the analysis of last year's figures, 42% of asylum claims were granted at the initial decision stage. So majority are being rejected. But those who are rejected at the initial stage then have a 36% chance of overturning that decision on appeal. And even those who lose all avenues of appeal are much more likely to stay in the UK than leave. That just shows you that it's another pull factor as to why people come here, this minuscule risk of having to leave the UK, even if their claim is rejected.
0: So, Matt, we can sort of see some of the pull factors that are drawing people who are seeking asylum to Britain. You described the system as being a mess. So how did we get here? Why is it so bad?
1: Yeah, last year's peak in asylum claims, 111,000, it was the culmination of successive years of soaring asylum claims since the COVID pandemic. So just to give you a picture of just how bad things have become in quite a short period of time, actually. In 2019, the last pre-COVID year, there were just 44,832 asylum claims. Since then, the number of claims have ballooned to 211,000. And I guess one of the reasons that have been attributed for this soaring number of claims is A, the small boats crisis, which began in 2018, but when only a few hundred came across. And it just absolutely soared from COVID onwards, because people do still come in the back of lorries, but they saw the success rate of people coming over in small boats and the relative ease at which they were doing so. And I say that considering the fact that it's still a very dangerous journey, and actually there have been a considerable amount of deaths. But then what's happened since is you had successive governments bringing in tougher and tougher measures that didn't succeed, or it didn't even get off the ground. I think there have been six primary pieces of immigration legislation designed to tighten asylum laws. And despite each appearing more hardline than the previous one, the asylum numbers have kept soaring upwards. Conservative government explored various radical proposals that never materialised, including the idea of deploying wave machines in the Channel to push migrants back towards France, flying asylum seekers as far away as the Falkland Islands, Ascension Islands, to process their claims. And obviously we had the landmark deal with Rwanda to deport migrants, and it was delayed after by a two-year battle in the UK courts, and eventually Labour cancelled it altogether.
5: Look, the Rwanda scheme was dead and buried before it started. It's never been a deterrent, and I'm not prepared to continue with gimmicks that don't act as a deterrent.
1: And then what's made the system really backlogged is the introduction of a couple of immigration laws, Nationalities and Borders Act in 2022, which deemed illegal migrants inadmissible to the asylum system. And then after that proved pretty toothless, sort of Braverman then in 2023 introduced an even harder legislation, which automatically barred anyone arriving illegally from claiming asylum.
6: What our measures do is that they dramatically reduce the availability of people to legally challenge our power to detain and our duty to remove. So we will be making clear, largely, that if you come here illegally, you won't be able to claim asylum in the UK.
1: That didn't work either. And it sent the asylum backlog soaring, because it left tens of thousands of migrants stuck in limbo, unable to claim asylum, but unable to be removed.
0: Matt, you've been talking us through the asylum system and the history, really, of how we've dealt with it in this country. What have we tried in the past that has worked?
1: Both the Conservative governments and Labour, and the current Labour government, have been looking back at the success of the new Labour government, led in the Home Office by David Blunkett, who was facing the record asylum claims at the time, conflicts in Iraq, Afghanistan and the Balkans, and political instability in countries like Somalia, Zimbabwe and Sri Lanka had driven the number of asylum seekers coming over to the UK to 103,000, and a huge backlog of legacy claims built up. So what followed was tough agenda reforms, and it led to a sharp fall in asylum claims in the following years, and it hit a record low of 22,000 in 2010, when asylum seekers accounted for just 1 in 25 migrants entering the UK, and that compares to 1 in 10 now, of course. And the measure that was probably seen as the most single most effective was the Le Touquet Treaty in 2003 with France, and it set up British border controls on French soil for the first time in Calais and Dunkirk, and it enabled pre-boarding checks and an expansive security zone which stopped asylum seekers travelling to Britain in the first place. And it also closed a massive migrant camp in Sangatte on the French coast. But back then, the problem was people jumping in the back of lorries. And so that's what, for anyone who's gone to Calais or the Eurotunnel, we'll see this massive, almost security estate of the never-ending fences, which makes it impossible for many migrants to get anywhere near lorries entering that zone. That was a big measure that succeeded. And I guess these are sort of measures that successive governments have tried to replicate in different forms. But the two methods of entry into the UK are so different, back of lorries versus small boats, because you're dealing with a massive stretch of French coast.
0: And Matt, you've been spending some time along that stretch of French coast. The deal that's been done, you know, we're told it's working. Is it?
1: It's a very, very good question, because the deal was only struck in April. And I was actually interviewed the Home Secretary on a visit to a removal centre, and I asked her this very question, because I said, we've seen migrants getting into these boats and the gendarmes are standing on the shoreline doing nothing. And she said, look, it's going to take time for them to scale up the number of officers. And what we have to understand is gendarmes are not allowed to, or not authorised in French law, to enter the water to stop boats because of maritime law, that they will endanger lives by doing so. And this is actually why people smugglers have changed their tactics, so they pick up migrants when they are actually already in the water and the boat's already in the water, and why French police are actually focusing their resources on trying to stop boats entering the water in the first place. But the deal that the UK agreed in April with the French government could be quite significant, but it just hasn't been rolled out yet. But it has a chance of working in the future. The law enforcement officers who are allowed to enter the water are from two specialist units who have the French government in that April deal agreed to patrol the beaches. Another aspect of the deal is a new concept where the French have agreed to arrest migrants from five nationalities who make up a large portion of the crossing, so Eritreans, Somalians, Yemenis, Afghans, etc. And then they would then be taken to a new detention centre in Dunkirk. But what is different about this deal is that the UK government has said we'll help pay for that detention centre, up to 160 million, but we will withdraw or withhold money if you are not going to actually do what you've agreed to do, and i.e. arrest people and detain them.
0: What do we think Andy Burnham is going to do about asylum?
1: Very good question, and a question we're asking him of various different policies. What we know so far is that he has departed from some of his previous comments on asylum. He's fully backed Shabana Mahmood's asylum reforms, trying to make Britain less attractive. So it introduces temporary refugee status for asylum seekers for the first time. So refugees only get 2.5 years temporary stay, and then their case would be reviewed and they would be removed back to their country if it was deemed safe, etc. Restricting the ability for migrants to use the European Convention on Human Rights to avoid deportation. It's overhauling the asylum process, so you have to basically lodge all your appeals in one case, including modern slavery claims. And also Shabana Mahmood has talked much more hardline about removing people to countries that we have not removed people to for years, like Syria and Afghanistan.
7: We have begun voluntary removal of failed asylum seekers to Syria once again. However, there are still many failed asylum seekers here from Syria, most of whom fled a regime that has since been toppled. Other countries are planning to enforce removals, and we will follow suit.
1: And also including families as well, which is controversial. At home in the UK, Andy Burnham has talked a lot about the impact of asylum accommodation on local communities, and how not just hotels, but housing asylum seekers in HMOs, so homes of multiple occupancy, has caused a lot of strain on local communities and resources.
8: We cannot have a situation where it's only the poorest communities in the country that receive, you know, all of the dispersal of refugees and asylum seekers. I do believe all parts of the country need to play their part.
1: And he wants to basically create a fairer spread of asylum accommodation.
0: And just finally, Matt, you've spent months looking at this. You've written a whole series of articles that will be appearing across the paper this week. What was your big takeaway?
1: From talking to lots of different people, and in particular David Blunkett, and covering this issue for the last 5 years or so, it's quite clear that you can't really make the progress on small boats and cross-channel migration in general, of the illegal type, without cooperation from the French. At the same time, as we've been discussing, it's very hard to see how you could get a complete and exhaustive deal with the French, given how difficult the politics is on that side of the channel. But in terms of dealing with the domestic issues, the focus has to be very much speeding up the processing of asylum claims, but that reform won't come into effect until the end of next year. So I can't see anything major sort of changing for at least the next 5 years in terms of numbers. But I think as long as the government can show a direction of travel and show significant progress, then I think they have a chance of potentially winning the next election and having a longer chance to solve this and taking probably much more tougher political decisions, not just politically difficult for the country, but also for their own party, because you have this big trade-off in the Labour Party where a lot of left-wing Labour MPs will want the government to take in a lot more safe and legal route. But that contradicts with a lot of public opinion, which would be very much against that until you have sorted out the small boats crisis. So you have to sort out the small boats crisis, the hotels crisis, the accommodation crisis before I think you can take tougher political long-term decisions, and that would require winning a big majority of the next election, I think.
0: That was Matt Dathan, Home Affairs editor at The Times. The producer today was Olivia Case. The executive producer was Edward Drummond. 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If you can, do leave us a review. It'll help others to find us. And if you'd like to get in touch, drop us a line to thestory@thetimes.com. Thanks for listening. We'll be back tomorrow.

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5: Good morning from the Times Radio newsroom. I'm Chris Dabbs. Opposition parties are demanding urgent caps on political gifts after Reform UK accepted a record £72 million from two crypto tycoons. The funds come from BitMEX co-founder Ben Dilo, who was pardoned by Donald Trump following a US money laundering conviction, and Thailand-based investor Christopher Harborne. It comes as rival Restore Britain's MP Rupert Lowe claims that he turned down an offer of unlimited financial backing from Elon Musk. Stella Creasy is Labour MP for Walthamstow. She told Times Radio this funding stream is very different from regulated trade union funding.
6: We do not know what conversations Christopher Harborne had with the Reform Party before giving them what looks like now about £60 million. Forgive me, but it sounds like he's giving £36 million today and he'd already given £27 million in the last couple of years alone. Trade union funding is very regulated. What we are talking about today, these UK donors, is not. So what we're talking about in a cap is actually about parity, of understanding where the money is coming from and what impact it has.
5: The Sunday Times is reporting that former Prime Minister Sir Keir Starmer is facing accusations of hypocrisy. It's after starting work on a resignation honours list. Starmer previously ruled out handing out peerages on leaving office, calling the practice hard to justify. Conservative shadow ministers have condemned the move, pointing out Starmer also broke a promise to stay on as an MP. And Gatwick Airport has been showing off its newly launched robotic parking service. It's the first UK airport to bring in the technology. Passengers leave their vehicle at a designated point before an automaton transports it to a free space. Customers even get to keep their keys during their trip, but why are they keen on the service?
7: Maybe slightly the novelty of it, but also just it was competitively priced.
8: It's very quick and then easy to use, and I feel that my car is going to be very secure.
9: Maybe had some dodgy experiences in the past of car getting dinged or something from a car park.
5: And with the sports news, here's Mark Tyler.
10: Premier League leaders Arsenal had to dig deep for their 2-0 win at Sunderland. A David Raya penalty save and a Bruno Guimaraes wonder goal were the highlights. And Arsenal manager Mikel Arteta was unhappy with the spot kick decision.
11: It cannot happen. The good thing is the extraordinary mentality of the players. What David has done, unbelievable. What the players have done after that, incredible. That's what we have to be discussing.
10: Hull remain above Chelsea after their 2-2 draw at Stamford Bridge. Spurs are still firing blanks, four games and not a single goal. Today's highlight is the Manchester derby at Old Trafford. Europe and the US are level at 8-all, heading into the final day singles matches at the Solheim Cup. Yelena Rybakina is the US Open women's champion. She's beaten Arina Sabalenka in three sets to win her third Grand Slam title. England won the third test against Pakistan by 8 wickets and take the series 3-0. And Britain's Lando Norris has qualified fastest for today's Spanish Grand Prix. There's more on the Times website and the app.
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13: From the Times and the Sunday Times, this is The Story. I'm Manveen Rana.
4: I dedicate myself to this mission as Chancellor, to make Great Britain growth Britain again.
13: Another week, another speech from the new government about its vision for Britain's future.
4: One of resilience, of pride, of huge latent potential of a country turning a corner.
13: On Monday morning, John Healey gave his first major speech as Chancellor, standing in front of some high-tech robotic machines, clearly the 2026 version of the hard hat and high-vis jacket combo that used to show a politician meant business. This was our first glimpse of how he intends to turn around Britain's fortunes.
4: Growth in every postcode, hope in every heart, not just a slogan, but a test that we have set ourselves.
13: This speech was supposed to mark a departure from the doom-laden forecasts and fiscal black holes of the Rachel Reeves years, while reassuring the skittish markets that he aimed to be just as responsible.
4: And on my first day in the Treasury, I said that fiscal discipline was my first priority of Chancellor. It underwrites every promise this government makes.
13: But his words were almost overshadowed by live breaking news from the UK economy.
14: Breaking news, Jaguar Land Rover has announced plans to cut around 4,000 jobs over the next 2 years as it looks to save £1.7 billion in costs.
15: The firm said the car industry faced significant challenges over a mix of competition and global uncertainty.
13: So what did this first speech tell us about the new Chancellor? Will taxes have to rise at the budget? And will he find the money to fund Andy Burnham's plans? The story today is Britain's economy really turning a corner?

0: So I'm Jack Barnett. I'm the economics correspondent at The Times and kind of have been across looking at bond markets for several years now, whether or not they've been good or bad, mostly bad.
1: Jack, just tell us, who was this speech for? We were told earlier in the summer, Andy Burnham said there would be a big speech coming on the economy. Who was this aimed at?
0: First and foremost, the people this was aimed at was definitely the city, the traders, the analysts, the people who work in investment banks, the people who sort of opine on UK fiscal policy on a day-to-day basis. It's definitely aimed towards them. And I think you can look at some of the language was used in the speech, consistently reinforcing this commitment to the fiscal rules, reinforcing this commitment to credibility, reinforcing the commitment to growth as well. So I think if you look at the language, it's definitely aimed at those people.
2: The Prime Minister and I are in lockstep in our commitment to meeting the fiscal rules at the upcoming budget.
0: I don't think Andy Burnham's there. So I think what that might signal is that they wanted Healey to kind of have this set, his first set piece speech that he, since he's become Chancellor, really sort of set out the roadmap of where he thinks the public finances are, what he thinks the remedy is to this low growth trap that we've been in since the financial crisis, and then also how is he going to tackle the budget in 6 weeks' time at a time when borrowing costs have gone up a lot in the last week or so.
1: So, new government, new chancellor, so much of this is about calming the bond markets, because the bond markets are where governments go to borrow in order to fund the difference between the taxes they've brought in and the spending they have committed to. Just for those of us who don't follow this as closely as you do, just paint a picture of what's been happening in the bond markets over the last few weeks that will have really worried the Treasury.
0: Well, fundamentally, I mean, it's been bad across the board, right? So the last 10 days have been very bad for not just the Chancellor in the UK, they've been bad for a lot of Chancellors and Finance Ministers in G7.
1: It's a global problem.
0: It's a global problem. And I think you can trace the problem back quite clearly to the beginning of the US and Israel war with Iran. So at the end of February, obviously, when the first strikes were launched, there was an enormous uptick in global government bond yields. Wherever you looked, government borrowing costs were going up pretty sharply, and there's some pretty obvious reasons for that. So with the Strait of Hormuz essentially has been closed for 6 months, what's essentially happening in the aftermath of that is traders are looking at the closure of the Strait of Hormuz and say there's going to be less oil on the market, it's going to be less gas on the market. That's going to bid up the price of those two commodities. That is going to feed into inflation in the rich world, because obviously we still rely quite heavily on those fossil fuels to power our economies. So most people kind of expecting inflation to go above 3%, potentially hit 4%, which would be double the Bank of England's target. The natural read across from that environment, where you've got inflationary pressures driven by energy prices, which then could potentially feed into other products, is that central banks may raise interest rates to bring down inflation. That, in turn, pushes up government borrowing costs. And that's kind of what you've seen for 6 months. And what we had last week is we had a very bad flare-up in that sort of inflationary upward pressure yield environment. So the yield on the 10-year UK government bond, which is the benchmark, that's kind of how we measure as a proxy of government borrowing costs, went up to the highest level in 18 years on the 10-year measure. On the 30-year measure, it went up to the highest level since 1998. They're big moves. That obviously puts pressure on the public finances. It squeezes the margin of error against the fiscal rules quite sharply.
1: What you've just said is if yields have gone up to the highest in 18 years, that really matters. The reason it matters is because it's going to affect how the Chancellor is able to either tax or spend come the budget. So just stepping back very quickly, just explain how that dynamic works and with the bond yield and what that will mean for how much the Chancellor is spending.
0: When we have spending plans over a number of years, obviously as every government in the world does, we fund the majority of that with tax revenues. But what is tended to happen since the 2008 financial crisis is there has been a shortfall in that. So governments around the world have gone to investors and said, can I have some money, please? Those investors then lend the money to the government with the bravado that in a few years' time they'll get that money back, plus a little bit of profit as well. That little bit of profit is obviously the interest. That's what we refer to, we talk about bond yields.
1: For the yield to go up, it means that people aren't convinced, you either aren't convinced you're going to pay it back properly, or they're asking for more money to take that risk on you.
0: Yeah, that's exactly right. And I think the risk is a multitude of factors with risk. Risk in government and bond markets can be driven by several things. Chief among them is inflation risk, because if inflation is going up to, as I mentioned, if inflation is going up to 4 or 5% and the yield on your bond that you purchase is 4%, the inflation is going to eat into your real profits. Because obviously if you get 4% return and inflation, and then the price of everything's gone up by 4%, you can't actually buy anything else because obviously it's been eroded by inflation. So what investors tend to do when they think inflation is going to be higher, they demand a higher premium on the bond and always actually incentivizing to buy stuff, because there's no point in buying a bond at 4% when inflation is 4% because you're not making any money out of it.
1: Just tell us a bit about his style. I mean, what did we learn about John Healey as a chancellor from that speech?
0: I think the main piece of difference that you can say, certainly between not just John Healey, I think Andy Burnham as well, between the previous administrations, so Sir Keir Starmer and Rachel Reeves, the tone is just so much different to what we were getting in the early days of that administration. I think if you cast your mind back to the weeks after the election 2 years ago, I mean, Rachel Reeves came in and it was, oh, we've got tens of billions of pounds we've got to find. There's a huge black hole. We've been queued by the Tories.
1: It was very gloomy.
0: It was extremely gloomy. So yeah. I think the shift in tone is definitely one which you can notice from both Healey and Burnham. I think today he is upbeat. Even if you look at the economic data now, over the last couple of weeks, there's been a noticeable improvement in the data. So GDP up highest in the G7 in the first 6 months of this year. Consumer confidence up quite sharply over the last month or so. Business confidence up pretty sharply. People wanting to invest. You can definitely say that the shift in tone from the Prime Minister and the Chancellor compared to their predecessors has had a positive impact.
1: Others have said, though, that if you shut your eyes, but the voice for a bit of a distorter, it could have been Rachel Reeves. Is he stuck doing a balancing act between trying to tell people this is a government that is changing from the last one while also trying to tell the markets that nothing is changing at all?
0: Unfortunately, that is the challenge of all chancellors, right? Andy Burnham, clearly, he's keen to put forward policies which really impact people's individual lives. Like getting rid of VAT and electricity bills, that's going to help people a little bit. Reintroducing the £2 cap on bus fares. So you've got a Prime Minister who might be viewed as a bit spendthrift. And then you've got John Healey, who, you know, ear to the ground, to the city, speaking to investors all the time. He's saying, all right, I know Andy Burnham said we're gonna spend tens of billion pounds. Don't worry, I'm a sensible guy. I'm not going to let him do that. Obviously, I'll do it within reason if it's necessary to boost growth, because everyone does want to boost growth. But yeah, I think I look at it as a bit of a double act, really. You've got Burnham there, who is happy-go-lucky on Instagram talking about drinking pints. And then you've got John Healey, who's a bit more sober, I think, who's trying to reassure the markets.
1: It's a good cop, bad cop.
0: Yeah.
1: He did, in his speech, start to talk about what he thought had gone wrong. Talk us through that. What's his analysis?
0: One of the main sort of symptoms of the economy that we've had since the financial crisis, and what lots of economists point to, the reason why we've had really bad growth, is we've had terrible investment in this country for quite some time now, and that's both on the business side and also on the public sector side. We've consistently been at the bottom of the G7 table for that for a number of years. So I think he shares a similar vision in what Burnham's talking about, because Burnham is also talking about this investment-led growth, building railways, building up transport infrastructure, making people more productive by giving them more tools to be able to do their work more efficiently. I honestly think a lot of economists would agree with that,
1: yeah,
0: as well. I think
1: yeah,
0: a
1: the
0: lot
1: infrastructure
0: of
1: is clearly, as you say, creaking.
0: It's dated.
1: Does that mean it's a big public spending spree now to make up for that?
0: So within the fiscal rules, there is a carve-out for public investment spending, which is funded by borrowing. So basically what happens is when the government borrows money from the bond traders and then uses that money to invest in the economy in things like railway infrastructure, potentially building the last leg of HS2, those types of things, it goes as an asset on the balance sheet as well as a liability as well. So it tries to prevent chancellors from when they've got themselves into a bit of a fiscal bind and they need to raise a bit of money from taxes or cut spending in order to meet the fiscal rules. What they've done in the past is they've reached for investment spending cuts in order to meet the fiscal rules. But then if you are getting a benefit on the balance sheet from the investment by putting it as an asset on the balance sheet, there's no incentive to then cut the investment spending because it's not going to change how quickly you get to that target.
1: Really? So there's good borrowing and bad borrowing.
0: Yeah.
1: Don't borrow for tax cuts, which is what Liz Truss was going to do, but do borrow for investment in the infrastructure, which might lead to growth and will improve your ability to pay it back later.
0: Correct.
1: And in terms of productivity, there is a real problem at the moment with young people in particular not being in work. Is that one of his big fears?
0: Yeah, and I think that is something he should be worried about. The proportion of young people aged 18 to 25 who are unemployed at the moment, I think it's just over 14%, which is the highest for, I think, about 11 or 12 years. So it's quite some time. The NEETS acronym, obviously, is people who are not in education, employment or training, who are also young as well. That has been hovering around about a million for quite some time. That is pretty worrying. And I think it's something that they do need to look to tackle in the budget.

0: Jack, we've talked about some of the problems that the Chancellor, John Healey, identified in his speech, the things that are going wrong with the economy. Now tell us about his solutions. Does he have any?
1: It's always very tough to judge a Chancellor before they deliver the budget because they keep themselves very stum. And obviously he was doing that today. He wouldn't be drawn in speculation about tax increases nor spending cuts.
2: Look, if I respond to speculation now, that will only fuel more speculation. I'm the Chancellor, less than 2 months ahead of a budget. I'm not going to speculate on questions of tax.
1: There's a bit of a consensus building about what their solution is. And I think investment spending is going to go up even more, as it did underneath Rachel Rees. You know, they were spending a lot of money on investment spending.
0: That will mean more borrowing, but the bond markets might not mind.
1: They might not mind if that is allocated properly. And I think the issue that people always have with bigger government is that they don't trust the government to spend the money wisely. If they are going to spend that money wisely and invest it properly in the infrastructure that is needed, so transport, schooling, health, prisons, the bond market might take it quite well. And it, you know, sort of twins with the whole devolution plan and Leave Burnham as well, because if you look at some of the local councils, you know, what they tend to oversee, so youth centres, local parks, all this stuff, all these things would come underneath investment spending. If they can tackle that with more investment spending and give a bit more money to local councils underneath the devolution plan, that I think is something they'll definitely try and do in the next 5 years or so.
0: And is there a direct line that means when you invest in things like parks and community centres and youth centres, does that lead to growth?
1: The economic theory behind it is that you spend some money on building a new park, building a new leisure centre, building a new library, and it immediately creates jobs for those people who are obviously going to go and actually build that stuff. That gives them a bit more money. That means they can go and spend a bit more money elsewhere in the economy. That is the idea behind it, is that you get an accumulation effect out of this stuff. But I think if you really, really want to improve growth through public investment spending, it's like the big picture stuff. So it's things like transport, it's things like building new rail links in the north. And another thing that we've not touched on is probably improving our trading relationship with our closest partner over in the European Union as well. I mean, I know they've spoken about that. They want to do that as well.
0: Jack, you talked about how they see investment as being a big part of generating growth, which makes perfect sense when you look at the state of infrastructure. That obviously requires money. You've just talked about how difficult borrowing costs are at the moment. Does this sound like taxes might be going up to pay for some of this?
1: No, not really. I mean, he was asked a couple of times, particularly about increasing taxes on the banks. I get the sense they might not do that because they've been quite forceful in beating it away. I mean, I think in general, I mean, taxes are probably going to go up in 6 weeks' time. It'd be very difficult to pinpoint what exactly taxes they are going to raise. But I think if you just look at the developments over the last year in government bond markets, big increase in yields, that's eaten into the headroom quite sharply. Resolution Foundations, they saying they reckon the headroom is at $5 billion, which is down from $24 billion from the previous statements. That's quite a big drop.
0: Just remind us about headroom, what exactly it is and how much it needs to be. Do we have a sense of how much this Chancellor thinks it should be?
1: So the fiscal headroom is basically, in 3 years' time, the government has to fund all its day-to-day spending solely through tax revenues. And then as soon as it gets to the point where it can't do that and it goes over that threshold, it fails its fiscal rules. So when the previous spring statement was in March time, when Rachel Reeves was still Chancellor, the amount of headroom that she left over that time is just under £24 billion. So that has been eroded on the Resolution Foundation's calculations down to £5 billion.
0: Wow.
1: Mainly as a function of this increase in government borrowing costs, because the main reason for that is in 3 years' time, if you've got a higher yield, it means you'll spend more money on paying back the investors who brought that debt. That just eats into your day-to-day cash revenues and it pushes you close to that threshold. It's something that people always point to. It's something that people always use as a measure to speculate about how many tax rises or spending cuts we're going to get in a budget. I think you've got to give chances a little bit of leeway with the events that we've had in the last 5 years. You know, war in Ukraine, that is enormous, that eats into the headroom. And then we get into a position where we think we've solved the headroom problem and we've solved the public finances problem after Rachel Reeves' budget in November 2025. And then Donald Trump doesn't invade Iran, goes to war with Iran. Now, any chancellor in the world would struggle in that situation. Question is, in order to replenish that fiscal headroom, do you do it with tax rises or do you do it with spending cuts? You know, it's a Labour government. you would probably suggest that the likelihood of tax cuts is probably a little bit weaker than it would be underneath the Conservatives or Reforms. I would expect there to be tax rises in 6 weeks.
0: That won't necessarily have reassured the public, but will that and the rest of the speech, will it have done the job of reassuring the bond markets? How are they responding?
1: Immediately after the speech, the market's pretty tame. There wasn't really much of an increase or a decrease in yields. And I think that is primarily a function of the bond market at the moment is almost entirely responsive to the oil price. So last week, we had a big flare-up in fighting in the Middle East for the first time in about a month or so. Oil prices went up very sharp at the back of about 4% or 5%. And then as soon as I checked my next screen, which was the price, the yield on the UK 10-year bond, that was going up very sharply as well. So Healey can say what he wants. He can say, I'm an ironclad chancellor, I'm going to stick to the fiscal rules and blah, blah, blah. If the price of oil is going up by 5 or 6%, it's not going to matter. He won't be able to sort of deter that increase in bond yields.
0: Are we suddenly in a world where the price of Brent crude totally dictates the day of the chancellor? Is it even possible to control policy for governing the economy in this country when, you know, you are effectively being held hostage by something you can't begin to control?
1: Yeah, I mean, that is a fair point. I think that is kind of, if we're not there, we're there or thereabouts in that situation. I think the parallel between what is happening now with the war in the Middle East is so similar to what happened in the aftermath of the Russian invasion of Ukraine 4 years ago. And obviously in that time, it was the price of gas, which is going really sharply. This is what happens when you have a very, very globalised economy. When you're so reliant on those globalised supply chains and when a key choke point in that supply chain eventually shuts down in the form of the Strait of Hormuz, it's going to affect everyone. It just reverberates across the world. And when you've got a big drop in the supply of oil, that is going to push up inflation, not just in the UK, but elsewhere. To sort of remedy that or smooth out how sharply we're hit by that, you could talk about building up our renewable domestic energy infrastructure. Some people obviously talked about going back into the North Sea and drilling there. But that is a function of the globalised economy. When you are buying a lot of stuff elsewhere and that stuff disappears from the market, the price of it's going to go up. And that's what we've been experiencing for the last 5 or 6 years.
0: So you do start to realise that the Chancellor, as much as he may be trying to set policy, kind of has his hands tied. Mm. In terms of that, his message today was trying to be more optimistic than some of those early Rachel Reeves ones. He was talking a lot about growth, was trying to claim that the economy had turned a corner. At the same time, the morning of his speech, Jaguar Land Rover end up announcing that they're going to be cutting 4,000 jobs over the next couple of years. Which of those will have had more impact on how people view optimism of what's coming?
1: People obviously would have read the JLR job cuts and looked at that and see, is that emblematic of the economy as a whole? It's worth contextualising the JLR cuts. I mean, that has been a company which has been struggling for a long time and they've had multiple rounds of cuts in the last few years. So I think, if you know, you can't sort of isolate that as one instance and say, well, this is a display of how, you know, this is broken Britain. But it will feed into this idea that what were once our sort of totemic companies, who used to employ vast swathes of people across the industrial heartlands of this country, are really struggling now. So I think people will have noticed that. I think also at the same time, you've got to think that we do have some really good sectors in this economy. Life sciences is booming at the moment. We've got some really innovative companies in the tech sector as well. If we can try and harness some of the AI revolution over here, that would be a good thing. Obviously, the city continues to be the cash cow that it is.
0: And just finally, what was your verdict? Is this a moment of hope?
1: I think they're still trying to find their feet. The focus, almost relentless focus on the cost of living, is a welcome change in tone. People are really quite hard-pressed at the moment, particularly young people. I think the public is appreciating the laser focus on the cost of living. Healey's focus on transport and spreading investment a bit more evenly across the country, I think, is a good thing. If I wanted them to do one thing in 5 years' time, they need to improve the local communities that people walk around in every day, because I think that is what people were noticing. People were noticing that their park is just not what it used to be. Their high street is full of betting shops and vape shops, not like bakeries and hairdressers like it used to be. People go to their local tram station or their national rail station and everything's delayed by 20 minutes. I think it's just these really small touch points that people have with how they perceive Britain. I think if they can change that, they'll be well on their way to the right path.
0: That was the economics correspondent for The Times, Jack Barnett. The producers today were Leo Danchak and Shabnam Gurawal. The executive producer was Harry Stott. Sound design was by Dave Creasy, and theme composition was by Mal Aceto. If you can, do leave us a review wherever you get your podcasts. And if you have any questions about this or any other episode, do drop us a line to thestory@thetimes.com. Thanks for listening. We'll be back tomorrow.
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17: Good morning from the Times Radio newsroom. I'm Chris Dabbs. Record political funding is sparking fierce debate after Reform UK secured £72 million from two crypto donors. It comes as right-wing MP Rupert Lowe claims Elon Musk offered his Restore Britain party unlimited cash. Lowe says that he's rejected Musk's funding over legal rules. Dr. Sam Powers is a lecturer at the University of Bristol and a leading expert in political financing. He told us that Musk has discussed political funding to UK parties in the past.
18: Elon Musk first suggested in late 2024 that he was willing to give a donation of $100 million, about £72 million, funnily enough, to Reform through his business interests, particularly through X, which would be perfectly legal in the UK. But seems to have soured on Nigel Farage and now is increasingly flirting with, well, more than flirting, sort of actively amplifying messages from Restore and Tommy Robinson in particular.
17: A spokesman for the Prime Minister says his position on Irish unity is unchanged after Donald Trump's intervention. The US President told an audience in Dublin that he'd love to see a united Ireland. Andy Burnham has said a referendum is off the table. Sammy Wilson is the DUP MP for East Antrim and told us that Trump may well be more interested in domestic US politics.
19: He could be looking at the midterm elections in America and thinking, fairly desperate situation for him, it seems anyhow at the moment, not doing so well in the polls. So is he trying to pander to the Irish vote? I mean, politicians do this all the time.
17: He went on to say that Trump's view may well end up being irrelevant.
19: But as far as I'm concerned, it really doesn't matter because Donald Trump will not be making a decision about whether Northern Ireland stays part of the United Kingdom or not. It'll be the UK people.
17: A major investigation in the Sunday Times warns millions of older people are taking common prescription drugs linked to dementia, often without being informed of the risk. Anticholinergic medicines used for depression, diabetes and bladder control have seen prescriptions double since 2000.

0: is preparing to submit a resignation honours list to Downing Street. That's despite explicitly promising in opposition that he would never do so. The former Prime Minister is consulting trusted advisers over potential peerages and gongs for key aides. Opponents have criticised the move as another U-turn, coming months after Starmer broke a pledge to remain in Parliament after stepping down as Labour leader. And former Chancellor Rachel Reeves is stepping back into the spotlight next month to address Harvard University on the global economy. Former Downing Street Chief of Staff Morgan McSweeney is also heading across the Atlantic to lecture in Chicago, continuing a long trend of senior British political figures landing prestigious US campus invites. And tech leaders Elon Musk and Sam Altman are now backing calls for a slowdown in artificial intelligence. It follows a warning from Anthropic boss Dario Amodi that uncontrolled AI could seize the internet within 6 to 12 months. Amodi is urging developers to pace capability growth so safety measures can catch up. Meanwhile, the king will ask leaders of the world's most powerful artificial intelligence firms to use the technology for the good of humanity at a summit he'll host later in the week. For a news bulletin when you want it, search for the Times Radio News Briefing on any podcast platform.
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0: Good morning, this is Ed Vasey on Times Radio, but I start, as always, with 1 hour on 7 days, and joining me to review the week are the Times' science writer and special correspondent, Tom Whipple. Welcome to the show, Tom.
1: Hello.
0: And Claire Fox, otherwise known as Baroness Fox of Buckley, who is director of the Academy of Ideas. Welcome to the show, Baroness Fox.
2: Hello, both of you.
0: Thanks so much to both of you for joining. Let's get straight into it and start with the big foreign policy news this week, at least from the UK's perspective. Ed Miliband, the new foreign secretary, has reset Anglo-Israeli relations. He's accused the Netanyahu government of turning a blind eye to what he calls the ethnic cleansing of Palestinians in the West Bank, the killing of children and the theft of homes and lands. Israel's occupation of the West Bank, Miliband said, was unlawful as a whole, not only in relation to the settlements. It's drawn widespread support from traditional supporters, but also widespread condemnation, not least from one of the chief rabbis. Claire Fox, how did you react to this news?
2: I find the whole thing very disconcerting, discombobulating, because although the West Bank is something which has concerned lots of people, both supporters of Israel, critics of Israel, and some of the settler violence has been grim, to say the least. On the one hand, I think that this announcement by the Burnham administration has a degree of performativity about it. You know, actually, when you look at the detail, you discover that you can't actually sort out Palestinian goods from settler goods, from Israeli goods. So the boycott angle is, you know, kind of like ticking a box rather than a practical policy. But the language which Burnham has used, which is this idea of resetting, as you said, Ed, Anglo-Israel relations, then the inflammatory discussions around ethnic cleansing, which he emphasised, the Prime Minister emphasised in the House of Commons, and we've also heard people saying, people like Miliband, and we heard it again in the House of Lords the other day, that there's increasing evidence of war crimes and so on, effectively treats Israel as though there is a pariah state. And that's one of the things which I'm afraid does fuel that sort of sense that we should treat anything to do with Israel as dodgy, dangerous. And of course, that has in turn created an atmosphere in which Jew hatred at home has become acceptable. So I don't like that. I actually do think this is a blatant attempt at interfering in the affairs of a sovereign state, by the way, especially as they're about to have an election. So, you know, I also query that in terms of, it's one thing saying, you know, making a statement and being critical, but to actually have a policy which you say is intended to change things in this way,

0: I'm very anxious about.
1: So, Tom Whipple, do you think this is interfering in the affairs of a sovereign state? I mean, Claire referred to the grimness of settler violence, and there's no doubt that settler violence on the West Bank has increased. And the argument from the government is that the particular settlement that is going ahead, known as E1, would effectively split the West Bank in two and set back any hopes of a separate Palestinian state. Do you agree with Claire that this is perhaps an own goal by the British government, or do you think they've got a point?
2: One of the things I find interesting about what's happened this week with this is, one of the more ludicrous things I did in my youth was I did professional debating, stupid students who go around the country. And we were told...
1: I did the same thing, Tom, don't worry.
2: Yeah, so we were told, I would imagine, well, Claire does it now for a job. But one of the things that we were told is if you're facing an argument, the first thing you do is you come up with the arguments against it in principle. Then if you can't do that, you go for ones in practice. And if you really can't do that, there's the Congo gambit, which is you say, but look, there are worse things happening in the Congo or, you know, Sudan. And what I found interesting about this is Claire might well be right, that this could raise anti-Semitism at home. It could be counterproductive. It could be all these things. But throughout this week, what I have not heard is anyone trying to defend what's going on with the settlements. There is this thing that is going on, and you might not think this should be Andy Burnham's priority, but it appears indefensible simply because I have not heard the defence of this continued building, which has been going on for, you know, 40 years. And I think there's a perfectly reasonable argument that it does make the two-state solution effectively impossible. And this is, you know, plenty of moderates on all sides would say this is a catastrophe for both sides. If there can't be a two-state solution in Israel, what is the solution? The solution is that Israel either has a majority Palestine population or it ceases to be a country that gives equal rights to everyone. You know, it needs a solution. And, you know, it feels to me like this is making a solution a lot harder.
1: I mean, I think the interesting thing about this, Claire Fox, is that the UK did not act in isolation. Several other, as it were, middle-income countries or middle-power countries, as we're learning to call them, countries such as Canada, supported these moves as well. And what is the defence of what Israel is doing on the West Bank?
0: Well, I'm not trying to defend what Israel's doing on the West Bank. I'm asking whether it is appropriate for the UK to prioritise as a foreign policy decision a reset of relationship with Israel. And it's absolutely fascinating, this idea that this is all about defending the two-state solution. I mean, one of the extraordinary things that's happened since Burnham's announcement is that Hamas has congratulated him and said that this is a step in the right direction. Well, I don't know if you've noticed, but Hamas isn't keen on a two-state solution. And despite Tom's quip about professional debating, which, by the way, I generally despise that form of debating, and I never went to the kind of school that ever did it. I actually do think it's important we have debate and discussion and so on. Whereas what's happened is that around the issue of Israel, it's become almost impossible to debate the issue rationally. Because what we've seen over recent, you know, since the October the 7th pogrom, has been a situation where anyone who tries to justify the state of Israel is immediately, as we know, accused of either genocide in Gaza or the kind of language that's used treats Israel's defense of itself after what happened as somehow an exceptional form of brutality. And I'm suggesting that that's not true. And all of the arguments that have happened in relation to what we should do about Israel, is Israel should be treated like every other country is treated, not exceptionally, not with a sense of double standard. Of course, Israel does things that we don't approve of. Yeah, lots of states do things that the UK doesn't approve of. But in order to take exceptional actions such as these, you generally are looking at places like Iran or Russia. And are we actually putting that on the same par? And there are lots of states that are doing terrible things to their people, on their borders, acts of atrocious cruelty and violence that we actually don't, you know, just turn a blind eye to. So it's a question of whether there is particular attention given to Israel, held to a different standard, treat it as though it's a pariah state, which I do not think it is. It's a legitimate democracy, and we don't always approve of what our allies who are legitimate democracies do, but we don't always interfere or have sanctions against them either. And so that's what I'm looking at. And, you know, you have to say that there is a domestic agenda here. You can't ignore the fact that this is as much to do with playing to a particular demand from people who used to vote for the Labour Party, have moved to the Greens, to act in a particular way, which is why Burnham said it's a reset. He distanced himself from his previous Prime Minister, Keir Starmer, who tried to hold the line on this.
1: I mean, Tom, Claire Fox's point is echoed to a certain extent by the Times leader on this, which is, you may say it's incumbent on those who oppose the sanctions to defend what is happening in the West Bank, but equally it's incumbent on those who impose the sanctions to answer the charge that we are significantly reducing Britain's influence with Israel and Britain's opportunity to play a role in helping to broker some form of solution going forward. I mean, hasn't Britain basically effectively opted out by imposing sanctions?
2: I mean, look, maybe. I mean, it's fascinating watching Claire, who, you know, didn't have the benefit of being a university ponce going around debating things, but moved from the practical argument down to the last resort argument, which is the Congo argument, which is there are worse things happening in the world, so put your hierarchy of troubles and go for this. I mean, look, yeah, maybe. Maybe this is not the best thing to do. Maybe this is not the best way to affect an outcome. But this isn't some sort of mild thing that's going on in Israel. And this is completely separate from October the 7th. And indeed, I agree with Claire Fox that one should be able to talk about these things without being accused of supporting genocide or opposing the Israeli state. This is something that's been going on for a very, very long time. It does seem, irrespective of Hamas's approval or not of the stance, it does seem very hard to see me to see how, from the Israeli point, this is going to help achieve peace. And I do find it fascinating that amid all of these arguments, including the Times' leader, I have not heard one person say any defence of the ongoing settlements policy.
1: Well, let's move on to talk about defence, because obviously the situation in Israel is part of a much larger geopolitical picture of terrible insecurity, and we have an ongoing debate in this country about how to fund defence. And it came up at PMQs again this week, and Andy Burnham, the Prime Minister, came out with this line that national security cannot come at the expense of social security. And the Times analysis makes a very shrewd point, which is, to a certain extent, both sides won from that remark. The Tories were able to say, well, there you go, we're just going to carry on spending a huge amount of money on welfare, missing the point that we can't have a welfare state without a secure, a well-defended state. And the Labour Party saying, this is great, we want the Tories on the grounds of cutting welfare, that is their weak spot. Claire Fox, do you think Andy Burnham scored an own goal? Do you think we're going nowhere in terms of how we're going to sort out defence spending?
0: Well, of course, Andy Burnham will have gained a huge amount of credibility from a certain group of people who, you know, are paranoid about the impact of welfare cuts and really are not that committed to defence of the realm, as they say. You know, that's not top of their priorities, and that's fine. He's allowed to do that politically, but what I would insist upon, that creates serious problems for the country. I mean, at the very same time that he said that, Alan Milburn, his colleague who has been doing the review on NEETs, those young people not in educational training, talked about the need for tough love in terms of young people on benefits, wants to introduce a duty to engage, and said we've got to stop pussyfooting around and talk to about what's happened in terms of welfare dependency on young people as a total moral failure by the state. That's the kind of issue that we are going to have to do. You know, social security, just saying the words social security doesn't make it all right. What's happened is that social security has turned into a huge dependency crisis in which we have not just it's not just the amount of money spent on welfare that's of concern, although that is in danger of bankrupting the country, but also a sense of a dependence on the state that has really been morale sapping for the country and has created a crisis. So That's where I put the welfare issue. The thing that's fascinating just about defence spending is obviously that John Healey, who is resigned over not being able to deliver on our commitment to defence spending, and it looks as though that's not going to be a priority, even though he's in a different position now with Burnham. I think there's absolutely no explanation to me that I can see where we can see how they're going to arrive at 3% of GDP by 2030 in terms of the army and the military and so on. I mean, think about this. Imagine, and the Times broke this story, I think, that the army have had to cease all collective training. I mean, the MOD said that they had to have internal savings of 3 million a year or whatever, and so they've stopped training the army. At a time in which we all know that international tensions have never been so high. Now, as I think it is the absolute obligation of any state to defend its public, its population through defence, that is one of the key things. If you're kind of negligent about that and you just make some quip about social security, then that doesn't make me feel secure.
1: I agree. I mean, it is interesting, isn't it? I mean, we used to mock the Germans for apparently carrying out training exercises using broomsticks. But this is becoming a sort of dividing line. I mean, Alan Milburn himself has said that the welfare bill is completely out of control, if you read his interview in today's Times. I mean, Tom Whipple, we're not really going anywhere with this defence debate. We got a Chancellor who resigned as Defence Secretary because we weren't spending enough and now says we're not going to reach the 2.5% target in the timeline that was originally set out. It's all a bit of a mess.
2: It is. I mean, the thing that I found it quite surprising, because it seems to me like he has a perfect opportunity politically to say exactly the opposite, to say, you know, the very easy line that is now Kemi Badenoch's, you know, you cannot have social security without national security. And then that be far more extreme than he might otherwise be with his party, which, you know, would naturally be supporters of welfare. So I found it politically, tactically, I was surprised, because I would assume he would be coming into this role thinking, right, I need to bring the party with me in upping defence spending and telling them the way to do this is welfare. One place that I would slightly diverge is, I mean, I was reading the Resolution Foundation's report on welfare spending, and I'm totally up for being told that it's wrong. it does look like over the last 40 years, it has been broadly flat within all categories, including pensions. Pensions have been going up, and, you know, it's worrying because they're just going to continue inexorably going up. If we look at how we spent the peace dividend we got from the Cold War, so if you look to spending back to 1990, the absolute massive increase, and the bulk of it has been the NHS, which no one's talking about cutting. So, you know, in the sense, this is slightly immaterial, in that if you've got to find money from somewhere, you've got to find money from somewhere, and if the choice is welfare, then the choice is welfare, because you've got to fund defence. But I don't quite understand the full narrative about ballooning welfare spending against what appears to be about 11% of GDP, pretty flat.
1: You're quite right. We don't talk about NHS spending, but what we do love is that we have contributors who read Resolution Foundation think tank reports in their spare time. More with Tom and Claire and my review of the week in a moment. 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
1: This is Ed Vasey on Times Radio. I'm reviewing the week with the Times' Times editor Tom Whipple and Baroness Claire Fox. The vote yesterday on assisted dying in England and Wales was lost. It's brought the latest effort to change the law to an end. MPs on both sides of the debate shared personal experiences regarding end-of-life care and decision-making. The House of Commons voted by a majority of just 16 against the legislation. Claire Fox, I confess, I don't know what your views are on assisted dying. It was obviously in the House of Lords for a considerable period of time. You may well have spoken in those debates. And again, I'm embarrassed that I don't know if you did. What are your views and how do you feel about this vote?
0: So I was there every Friday that it was discussed in the House of Lords, and I spoke in every single one of the debates, sometimes several times.
1: That's me doing my homework.
0: It's okay. I'm greatly relieved that this has been the decision. I and one of the people that have been falsely accused of filibustering, and there's this idea that was only seven people involved. I mean, the Friday debates, because we had to have the debates on this legislation on Friday in the Lords because it was a private member's bill, were actually very well attended. Many, many people from across the political spectrum, different, disagree on absolutely everything else, joined in those discussions, and I was one of them. And I feel passionately that this legislation was, in fact, a dangerously poorly drafted piece of legislation that needed to be almost rewritten before it would be fit for purpose.
1: But are you against it on principle or just because the legislation wasn't good enough?
0: I'm very anxious about the state being given the power to remove people's, you know, to take their lives. And I'm very, you know, somebody with who worked in mental health in the past, suicide prevention has always been one of the key issues for me. And so consequently, I'm always worried about, you know, the state saying it's all right for you to take your life. I mean, what's the point in having a suicide prevention process if you're then going to have that? I think it would have corrupted the role of the NHS, who even would have had to change its constitution to allow medics who are committed to do no harm to suddenly have to be in a situation where they would suggest, if they were talking to somebody very distressed who has just got a terminal diagnosis, that in fact they would maybe like to take the option of an early exit. And I think that one of the most powerful speeches yesterday, by the way, was by a Labour MP, Ashley Dalton, who, as she pointed out, was, when the first time this was being debated, she was struggling with having had a terminal diagnosis herself. She made two very important points in what was the most brilliant speech yesterday, and people should watch it, because she managed to not be emotional because she's now got a terminal diagnosis of cancer. And she explained that, first of all, that there's no such thing as a six-month terminal diagnosis. You know, that's not the way medicine works.
1: And what was
0: very
1: her,
0: strongly.
1: Yeah.
0: And then just the only thing was, she said that it was very dangerous to scaremonger and say that people who are dying of cancer or something have a terminal illness will face pain and misery and horror. She said, imagine how frightening that makes you feel. And she said, it's just not true. That is not the way you have to present death.
1: I mean, Tom Whipple, Claire Fox makes the good point that came out in the debate yesterday, which is, you know, when we debated this 20 years ago, and I was an MP at the time, the six-month diagnosis was a thing, and now people are making the point you can get a six-month diagnosis, but actually live 2, 3, 4 years. But I also wonder, in terms of Claire's, as it were, defence of her position, what people want from the assisted dying bill is the opportunity to have a good death. So do you think this is a missed opportunity? Do you think it will come back? What are your views?
2: Well, firstly, I'm conscious that you know, Claire Fox knows sort of a book's worth of material about this now, and I'm going into this. I mean, my initial views on this, like a lot of people are, I would like the option to do this. My views were also, I would like the option to do this in situations such as dementia, where actually you wouldn't have qualified anyway. You know, the 6 months would be meaningless. And I find myself in a paradox, which is, I understand why this didn't pass. I understand some really reasonable concerns, yet I'd still think about going to Dignitas myself. And I don't know, I genuinely don't know how to square this. I think some very, very serious people took this very seriously, and I'm really grateful they did. My question for Claire, who really should be the one we're just talking to about this because she knows so much, is, do you think there is a form of this bill that could have passed?
1: That is the big question, which we don't yet have time to answer because we've run out of time. Oh, Claire, what? I mean, I did sort of ask you that earlier, Claire. I mean, were you against it in principle? And it sounds to me like you're against it in principle. There was no bill, however well drafted, that would have won your vote.
0: No, I think just in terms of the way the process worked was, I assumed when it came to the House of Lords that we had to amend the bill to make it fit for its own purpose. So I don't want to be too cynical. I mean, just because I think that there's a problem with assisted suicide as a principle doesn't mean that I didn't think that we were going to have a bill, because the Commons had sent it to us, and that we would amend it accordingly. So I don't want that to be used, because there's this argument going around that somehow, if you're opposed to something on principle, you're incapable of scrutinising the detail of the particular piece of legislation before you, in which case it wouldn't bother being in the House of Lords at all, because most of the bills that come before me I'm opposed to. Yeah. But you try and improve them.
1: Brilliant. Okay, well, thank you both very much. We're going to move on. More from Tom and Claire in the next half hour, and we're going to discuss Donald Trump's week, as well as the AI apocalypse, which also obviously makes everything we discuss completely irrelevant. All of that after the latest Times Radio news.
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14: Good morning from the Times Radio newsroom. I'm Chris Dabbs. Opposition parties are demanding urgent caps on political gifts after Reform UK accepted a record £72 million from two crypto tycoons. The funds come from BitMEX co-founder Ben Dilo, who was pardoned by Donald Trump following a US money laundering conviction, and Thailand-based investor Christopher Harborne. It comes as rival Restore Britain's MP Rupert Lowe claims that he turned down an offer of unlimited financial backing from Elon Musk. Stella Creasy is Labour MP for Walthamstow. She told Times Radio this funding stream is very different from regulated trade union funding.
15: We do not know what conversations Christopher Harborne had with the Reform Party before giving them what looks like now about £60 million, forgive me, but it sounds like he's given £36 million today and he'd already given £27 million in the last couple of years alone. Trade union funding is very regulated. What we are talking about today, these UK donors, is not. So what we're talking about in a cap is actually about parity of understanding where the money is coming from and what impact it has.
14: The Sunday Times is reporting that former Prime Minister Sir Keir Starmer is facing accusations of hypocrisy. It's after starting work on a resignation honours list. Starmer previously ruled out handing out peerages on leaving office, calling the practice hard to justify. Conservative shadow ministers have condemned the move, pointing out Starmer also broke a promise to stay on as an MP. And Gatwick Airport has been showing off its newly launched robotic parking service. It's the first UK airport to bring in the technology. Passengers leave their vehicle at a designated point before an automaton transports it to a free space. Customers even get to keep their keys during their trip, but why are they keen on the service?
16: Maybe slightly the novelty of it, but also just it was competitively priced.
17: It's very quick and then easy to use, and I feel that my car is going to be very secure.
18: We've had some dodgy experiences in the past of car getting dinged or something from a car park.
14: And with the sports news, here's Mark Tyler.
19: Premier League leaders Arsenal had to dig deep for their 2-0 win at Sunderland. A David Raya penalty save and a Bruno Guimaraes wonder goal were the highlights. And Arsenal manager Mikel Arteta was unhappy with the spot kick decision.
20: It cannot happen. The good thing is the extraordinary mentality of the players. What David has done, unbelievable. What the players have done after that, incredible. That's what we have to be discussing.
19: Hull remain above Chelsea after their 2-2 draw at Stamford Bridge. Spurs are still firing blanks, four games and not a single goal. Today's highlight is the Manchester derby at Old Trafford. Europe and the US level at 8-all, heading into the final day singles matches at the Solheim Cup. Yelena Rybakina is the US Open women's champion. She's beaten Arina Sabalenka in three sets to win her third Grand Slam title. England won the third test against Pakistan by 8 wickets and take the series 3-0. And Britain's Lando Norris has qualified fastest for today's Spanish Grand Prix. There's more on the Times website and the app.
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1: This is Ed Vaity on Times Radio, but I'm still reviewing the week with the Times' science writer and special correspondent, Tom Whipple, and Claire Fox, none other than Baroness Fox of Buckley, the director of the Academy of Ideas. Now, we want to talk about the AI apocalypse. The government has rejected the idea of creating a kill switch, which would stop dangerous attacks from rogue agents. They don't think it's possible to do it unilaterally. A British employee who used to work for Anthropic has quit and says the quest for superintelligence risks the extinction of humanity. And Anthropic itself has issued a huge report within which it says it thwarted efforts by suspected state-backed hackers, criminals and propaganda organisations to use its Claude model over a biological weapons fear. Now, Tom Whipple, I've always been relatively relaxed about technology. I think sometimes the risks of technology are overhyped. But even I am getting increasingly concerned about AI. I mean, we now anthropomorphize it and talk about, you know, them scheming together, plotting, refusing to be shut down. I mean, are things getting out of control?
2: Yeah, look, I think it's reasonable to anthropomorphise it. It's the best way to understand what's going on. Whether they have intentionality or sentience is a question for the philosophers. I think the first thing to understand is that these people are deadly serious. When they say, now you may think they're deluded or hyping or whatever, but when they say that they turn up to work every day and work on a technology that they think has 10, 20, whatever percentage, you can't put percentage on it, probability of destroying the world, they mean it. Another thing that's really important to get across is you slightly elided two things, the biological weapons, using it for, you know, designing missiles or whatever. What they're talking about is a form of extinction that we haven't come across. What they're talking about is the elimination of life in its entirety on Earth. It's not a mere nuclear apocalypse. Now, again, this makes you sound completely insane when you talk about it, but I would urge people to actually read the details of some of these recent hacks, where you get the AI building societies, creating message boards, talking about how to deceive humans. We are at least part of the way down the line that people 5-10 years were saying in their supposedly sci-fi predictions would be the sort of the early warning signs of things going a little bit off the rails in the existential scales.
1: I mean, I see that Katie Prescott has a podcast out with Danny Fortson saying, should we believe the AI doomsday warnings? I mean, Claire Fox, you were talking earlier about your role as a legislator and a reviser of legislation. AI keeps popping up in the House of Lords. The government says it can't act unilaterally, which is probably true. But are you getting increasingly concerned like me?
0: Well, there's two things. First of all, we have the global warming apocalypse, but you just kind of move over. Now we've got the AI apocalypse, and there is a danger of a kind of cultural pessimism which has downgraded human agency and, you know, that floats around, you know. So there is a danger that we look at everything as, oh my god, it's going to kill us. I mean, that's very glib, I understand, but even when I kind of hear 10% of chant that it will destroy humanity, I think, oh god, that's 90% that we can sort it out. So, you know, it depends, you know, you can look at things differently. I'm always concerned. I mean, I don't want, it's not in any way to be glib. Of course, we have to understand what AI is. We created it. We have to understand how to deal with it, how to make the best use of it. We can see, just like something like social media, you know, there are huge, you know, which can be a sewer, that it can also be a force for democratizing goods. So you always have to look at things that way. But you will know, Ed, that, you know, one of the dangers is over-regulation and over-panic.
1: That's true.
0: So that there's that danger too, because there are hugely beneficial aspects of AI for humanity that we have to be able to exploit, not just in terms of, you know, the massive medical breakthroughs that there could be and so on and so forth, but in terms of business. And so I'm just a little a little bit jaundiced by the apocalyptic talk.
1: We have apocalyptic talk about a lot of things, but I'm going to run with Claire Fox's glass not just being half full, but 90% full. But let's find out what Claire Fox thinks about this issue, which is the proposal by the Home Secretary Shabana Mahmood to ban masks at protests to stop the hard right. Ironically, a policy with which Nigel Farage agrees, because I think he also said he wanted to see facial coverings banned. Claire, why have you chosen this story?
0: Well, precisely for that reason, in a way. It's important, isn't it, to note that sometimes unlikely bedfellows agree, and I think they're making a terrible mistake. I think it's absolutely fascinating that we just so quickly go to banning as a way of sorting out a problem. Talk about obsessing over symptoms, not the cause in this instance. I actually argued against and voted against the legislation that would allow the police to say, remove your face masks. I do think that there's obviously a set of double standards here, which is that I don't know if anyone's been paying attention, but it's not the first time that I've seen people cosplaying in paramilitary gear wearing face masks, because if you went through central London through any of the Gaza demos, you'd have seen it a huge amount. And indeed, the kind of Antifa type who turn up to menace gender critical events, for example, are all masked up or wearing balaclavas and so on. So I think, therefore, the danger is that the government, Shabana Mahmood in particular, to say that this particular group of far-right protesters should be dealt with by the police when everybody else has been ignored seems to invite a two-tier reaction. But can I just say that the bigger problem is that the state has abandoned border control, and that's why you're inevitably, you could anticipate some kind of vigilantes moving in, because if the state refuses to protect citizens, then whether we like it or not, the likes of Tomo or whatever his name is will, you know, step in the breach. I don't want that. I want the state to do its job. I want the police to police. I don't want to be in a situation whereby, in total frustration, when people vote time and time again for there to be some control over migration, that people feel that that's not happening, that they're being ignored. And what's worse, they're being called far right and racist for raising those concerns, then I'm afraid you get what you wish for.
1: I mean, Tom, Claire is being very consistent here. She voted against further restrictions on demonstrations that came in last year. And she makes the point, obviously, that demonstrators at the pro-Palestinian marches did not engender this debate or indeed necessarily this reaction from the Home Secretary. Shouldn't we be consistent about this? People's right to free expression, even if they are sort of unpalatable far-right demonstrators?
2: Yeah, of course. Look, I used to go on cover climate protests back sort of in 2010, 2011, and they had this ludicrous pseudo-paramilitary group they called the Black Bloc, who were, you know, Jacinta and Phoebe had put on a balaclava.
1: Vegan-eating demonstrators.
2: Yeah. And they did this. And the truth is, I think Nigel Farage is saying let's ban them because it's also a way of then saying let's ban the burqa.
1: Absolutely.
2: And I find face coverings on Deliveroo drivers, why are so many Deliveroo drivers wearing in August balaclavas? I find it really intimidating and really unpleasant, sort of anti-British, if that's something one can say. But I find it very, I also find the idea of preventing people from wearing something such an extreme step. And one further thing I'd say is I was speaking to someone in Switzerland about this, which has introduced a form of face covering bans. And what happens is people just wear COVID masks because you have to have a medical exception.
1: So there you go. A huge outbreak of agreement between Farage and Mahmood and between Whipple and Fox. Who would have thought it? More with Tom Whipple and Claire Fox in a moment. We'll see if they continue to agree. This is Ed Vasey on Times Radio.
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1: This is Ed Vasey on Times Radio. I'm reviewing the week's news with Tom Whipple and Claire Fox. And let's go abroad to what's happened in Germany, because it is a pivotal moment. The alternative for Deutschland, the AfD, had an emphatic victory at the state election in Saxony-Anhalt. It won nearly 44% of the vote. And this success piles further pressure on the Chancellor, Friedrich Merz. What is the future for the Brandmauer, or the firewall? This is the convention under which the parties of the centre and the left reject any form of cooperation with the hard right or far right parties. Claire, this is a pretty seismic moment in German politics, I think.
0: I think it is, but I think it's also an important moment in, you know, in modern democratic moment as well, because this is the story of political realignment, which we should now begin to accept indicates general collapse of mainstream parties. And despite the fact that the way that mainstream parties everywhere, not just in Germany, have decided to deal with the rise of a kind of populist revolt, saying that we want things to be done differently, has been to use, if not a firewall, then certainly some kind of cordon sanitaire, constant attacks in the media, constantly saying we won't cooperate with you, they're not fit for governance, trying to isolate them. What's happened is the voters have, you know, risen up and just said, we're not having it. I mean, it's completely seen the collapse of mainstream German political parties, despite unsavoury elements in parts of the AfD, and there is undoubtedly unsavoury elements there. Actually, ordinary German voters have voted AfD in defiance of being told that if they do so, they're aligning themselves with the far right, which they are. Do they consider that to be a smear rather than a reality? So I think we can see this happening in France, and to a certain extent we can see it happening in the UK, an obsessive attempt at discrediting the populist party rather than trying to build up popular support for yourself can lead to this kind of result everywhere, in my opinion.
1: Yeah, it's a very interesting point. There's so much that we could unpack here. I mean, Saxony-Anhalt does not necessarily represent Germany as a whole. Eastern Germany, it turns out, is very different from Western Germany. But I always think about Giorgia Meloni, who, as it were, was smeared before she came to power, is now Italy's longest serving post-war prime minister, and in my view, very much part of the mainstream political discussion. I mean, Tom, does Claire have a point here that the mainstream parties are sort of indulging in displacement activity? For goodness sake, you cannot vote for the AfD, instead of saying, for goodness sake, please vote for us for the following reasons.
2: Yeah, look, I think the firewall thing is absolutely what I find most interesting about this and most applicable to other countries. This idea that we will, you know, it's no platform for fascists like at a university, but on a sort of national scale. And it's things fall apart, the centre cannot hold. I mean, that's the world we're in at the moment, and things are falling apart. In terms of the significance of this particular, beyond that, for Germany, I suppose the thing that I find perhaps most immediately worrying is the extent to which they seem to be chummy with Putin, which is, you know, very different from Giorgia Meloni and very sort of sympathetic and pro-Russian. But I think Claire's right. You know, voters have been told these guys are beyond the pale, and they've called the bluff of, you know, establishment media types like me who might not like them, and the firewall can't hold.
1: The firewall can't hold. I mean, Claire, is there anything in the fact that the, you know, Saxony-Anhalt is a small state in the east of Germany? Also, what do you think about the alignment with Putin's Russia? Is that something, are you relaxed about that?
0: Oh, not at all. I mean, I'm one of those kind of obsessive, the importance of the Ukraine war is that it's a fight for sovereignty, and completely on the other side. And I don't like AfD politics, can I just point out? That's not my point at all. But in some ways, when you actually meet, you know, this idea that it's a very different part of Germany, I've been surprised by how many people I know in West Germany who I'd never have thought being sympathetic to the AfD, who are considering voting for them. Things have changed. You know, the centre will not hold. And one of the reasons, by the way, is the German state has become almost obsessionally anti-free speech. People are being arrested. I mean, we think the figures here are bad for people being arrested for breaching free speech. And there's a fascinating Big Brother Watch survey that's come out this week about just how trigger happy our own police forces are. the German state have brought in so many censorship rules recently, and people feel stifled that they're not allowed to even criticise politicians. That's against the law in Germany in certain circumstances. People are absolutely furious with the establishment. So I don't think it's just, you know, it's not, people aren't doing it because they like Putin. And it's not even just immigration, although that's very important. It's a general feeling that the establishment are tone deaf, trying to gaslight the public, and we need a new kind of politics.
1: Talking of which, there has been a new kind of politics in America for a while. It was the Republican midterm convention this week. Donald Trump's promised every American citizen $5,000 if the Republicans win in November. J.D. Vance was there to say, don't throw out the baby with the water, with the bathwater over disagreements about the Iran war. The midterms are just around the corner, Tom Whipple. Do the Republicans stand a chance?
2: I mean, well, look, if someone gave me $5,000 to vote for them, then I would certainly have some quite... I would reassess my opinion of them, irrespective of my views of the macroeconomic sensibility of taking $5,000 for every person in the country. I mean, Lord knows, my entire... Such as it was, my entire political radar and antenna has been completely thrown off by Trump and what he gets up to. So, I mean... God only knows. It's utterly mysterious and breaks all the rules. So $5,000 for everyone, spend more on your eggs, and the Republicans stay in and do very well.
1: Maybe there's something here for reform, Claire Fox. £36 million, you'd be able to give a quid to every voter in the country.
0: I laughed out loud when I heard Trump say this. I mean, he's preposterous, isn't he? I think it does show a sign of desperation. Obviously, they don't feel that they can convince people to vote for them. It's so ludicrous that you can't even take it seriously or care anymore. I do think that Trump is in real trouble, but J.D. Vance's speech was convincing for certain Trump voters. I think at this point, you know, we at the Academy of Ideas, we organise a big festival called the Battle of Ideas Festival, and we're doing, a discussion on what's post-MAGA, right? So we kind of feel like things have moved on. At our big festival, we're discussing all the things we discussed today, actually. But that one on America, you just feel as though we're all looking at what the world will be like beyond Trump, who the successor is going to be, whether the Democrats can actually get their act together, what the real tensions in the Republican Party, and the ludicrous figure of Trump. I don't think it's a bribe, because actually they're not going to win both seats. So you can vote away, but you're never going to get your $5,000, are you? Because they're not going to be able to win both houses in the American elections, in the midterms.
1: Don't you think Trump is going to rig the elections?
0: No.
1: Oh, I do.
0: How do you think he's going to do that? That's quite an assertion.
1: Well, I think, you know, he's talked about a lot of gerrymandering in the past. Let's see how he does it. You know, the voter bill that he keeps wanting to get passed to stop... In-mail voting, for example, could be one way that he skews the election in his favour. I personally...
0: They were trying to do that here in the UK.
1: The only thing I'm in favour of is that I think J.D. Vance and Marco Rubio want to be president, and even they will not put up with Trump trying to bring in a bill that allows him to stand for a third term. But I also do think that Eric Trump could emerge as a challenger, so we'll have to see... what happens there. So we've run out of time. Thank you so much to Claire Fox and Tom Whipple for coming on and discussing everything that's been in the news.
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1: Well, this is Ed Vasey on Times Radio, and let's continue with our focus on Donald Trump, because I'm joined by the Times and Sunday Times' Washington editor, Katie Balls. Welcome to the show, Katie.
21: Thank you.
1: And it goes without saying that within a few hours of touching down in Ireland, President Trump has to coin a phrase, committed news. This is what he had to say.
22: I think it would be a great feather in everybody's cap if that happened. It's going to happen eventually. You know what? The way I look at it, it's going to happen eventually. This will happen now. We're talking about it, and you got the right man over here to get it moving, but... Yeah, I think it would be a fantastic thing. Now, the UK will have something to say about it, obviously, but I think it would be a great thing. I mean, how can it be bad?
1: There you go. What he was talking about, of course, was a united Ireland. Katie, it's still relatively early in the morning in Washington, but it will no doubt perhaps have been on the news wires in Washington already. Too soon probably for you to call round and get reaction from the American political establishment. But what's your initial reaction to those remarks?
8: I think, as ever, Trump is causing problems for some of his allies. And when you see those comments, I think the biggest response is really going to be from the Brits, as opposed to, you know, other Republicans who will have some opinions on it. But I think if you look at past comments Trump has made, this isn't completely out of step. He has almost joked about the idea previously. I think what we just heard is far more definitive, though, and it all seems as though he is taking a position and also conceding that this is one that the UK is not going to, you know, be happy with. And you've also already seen, I think, the responses when it comes to, you know, Sinn Féin. Others welcoming this as a sign, you know, that the position has been bad, and the Unionist Party suggests trying to downplay what Trump is saying, and suggests, you know, actually let's just focus on business and so forth. I also think with Trump, you know, he can say it. Is the US actually about to do anything to make it more likely? Andy Burnham's already ruled out the idea of a border poll, for example.
1: I mean, he seems still to be speaking at the Irish, at the US ambassador's residence in Ireland, so maybe there'll be more to come. I mean, the irony of this, of course, is that we had our big problem with his predecessor, President Biden, was that Biden was Irish and had talked about, a united Ireland. So in a sense, we're used to this from American presidents. This isn't necessarily a terrible breach from President Trump.
8: No, we also... As you say, with Joe Biden and even, you know, Barack Obama, I think particularly not exclusive to Democratic presidents, but the Democrats, they often tend to feel much closer to Ireland, call it their ancestral home, and that has created various issues for the UK in the past. I think there was a Biden visit during his time as president where at one point he wasn't even going to come to the UK, and Rishi Sunak had to do a dash to Northern Ireland so he could meet him. So the UK has often felt as though it is, you know, second in the order, not the priority. Whereas actually with Donald Trump and JD Vance as president and vice president, there's been a, you know, Anglophiles, I think, in the White House in a way that has been different to what came before. But Donald Trump's comments, I think, are a reminder that America still has that really close affiliation with Ireland. And the number of Americans who will tell you they are Irish or Scottish, but often not English.
1: Anyway, you've had a fun week because you got to go to the Republican midterm convention this week. I'm not sure where it was. You'll no doubt tell me. You're going to write about it in tomorrow's Sunday Times and focus in particular on Vice President JD Vance, because the midterms, once they're out of the way, it's effectively the starting gun for who's going to succeed President Trump. Is it going to be Vance? Is it going to be Marco Rubio? What are you thinking about saying?
8: Yes, so I was in Dallas. It was in Texas, this first ever midterm RNC, so the Republican convention. And I mean, it wasn't really, it's been to those who've been to many Republican conventions, like your typical one. It was really about fundraising, trying to get money and trying to G up the troops ahead of what looked like very difficult midterms for the Republicans. But as you say, after that is out of the way, and the current expectation is the Republicans could lose the House, potentially could even lose the Senate unless something changes. People are going to be saying who's going to succeed Trump. And I think the takeaway from Dallas is it is very much JD Vance's to lose. Marco Rubio wasn't even there. He's on a trip around the Americas. And JD Vance gave a speech on the final night. Trump made sure he had the last word by giving another short speech after. But it landed very well in the crowd. And I think it was just a reminder to people that JD Vance is, you know, in the best position for it when it comes to, you know, where he is and strategically, because if you look in the history, it is the nomination really is the vice president's to lose. And it looks as though JD Vance is leaning into, leaning into this and does want it, even though he hasn't said it completely directly. I think all the hints are there in some of the things he was saying in his speech.
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14: Good morning from the Times Radio newsroom, I'm Chris Dabbs. Record political funding is sparking fierce debate after Reform UK secured £72 million from two crypto donors. It comes as right-wing MP Rupert Lowe claims Elon Musk offered his Restore Britain party unlimited cash. Lowe says that he's rejected Musk's funding over legal rules. Dr. Sam Powers is a lecturer at the University of Bristol and a leading expert in political financing. He told us that Musk has discussed political funding to UK parties in the past.
31: Elon Musk first suggested in late 2024 that he was willing to give a donation of $100 million, about £72 million, funnily enough, to Reform through his business interests, particularly through X, which would be perfectly legal in the UK. But seems to have soured on Nigel Farage and now is increasingly flirting with, well, more than flirting, sort of actively amplifying messages from Restore and Tommy Robinson in particular.
14: A spokesman for the Prime Minister says his position on Irish unity is unchanged after Donald Trump's intervention. The US President told an audience in Dublin that he'd love to see a united Ireland. Andy Burnham has said a referendum is off the table. Sammy Wilson is the DUP MP for East Antrim and told us that Trump may well be more interested in domestic US politics.
32: He could be looking at the midterm elections in America and thinking, can I, fairly desperate situation for him, it seems anyhow at the moment, not doing so well in the polls. So is he trying to pander to the Irish vote? I mean, politicians do this all the time.
14: He went on to say that Trump's view may well end up being irrelevant.
32: But as far as I'm concerned, it really doesn't matter because Donald Trump will not be making a decision about whether Northern Ireland stays part of the United Kingdom or not. It'll be the UK people.
14: A major investigation in the Sunday Times warns millions of older people are taking common prescription drugs linked to dementia, often without being informed of the risk. Anticholinergic medicines used for depression, diabetes and bladder control have seen prescriptions double since 2005. Health experts are calling for urgent NHS action to curb overprescribing in elderly patients. Pharmacist and former chair of the Royal Pharmaceutical Society, Thoran Govind, told us that people should listen to advice.
3: Please don't stop any medication that you are prescribed without speaking to a healthcare professional. This is a really important conversation for older people. And these drugs are used for a wide range of conditions. And there is some evidence of an association between a higher anticholinergic burden and dementia, but that doesn't automatically mean causation.
14: The Sunday Times is reporting that Sir Keir Starmer

0: trend of senior British political figures landing prestigious US campus invites. And tech leaders Elon Musk and Sam Altman are backing calls for a slowdown in artificial intelligence. It follows a warning from Anthropic boss Dario Amodi that uncontrolled AI could seize the internet within 6 to 12 months. Amodi is urging developers to pace capability growth so safety measures can catch up. Meanwhile, the king will ask leaders of the world's most powerful artificial intelligence firms to use the technology for the good of humanity at a summit he'll host later in the week. For a news bulletin when you want it, search for the Times Radio News Briefing on any podcast platform.
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2: Danny Fortson.
3: Yes.
2: You don't look like you're in your normal spot in Silicon Valley with your lovely plant behind you.
3: I'm not.
2: You look, if I may say so, like you're in a hostage video.
3: Don't worry. I don't have a newspaper with like today's date on it to show that, like, you know, proof of life or whatever. It's actually a Ramada.
2: Ramada.
3: Inn. What do you guys call it? A Ramada.
2: I don't know.
3: Ramada.
2: A hotel. You're in a hotel.
3: Yeah. In scenic Calgary. I'm here for a story covering another tech billionaire. So I am safe. I appreciate your concern.
2: Well, let's get to the pod.
3: We shall. Let's get to it. Hello and welcome to Times Tech, where we unpack how technology is reshaping our everyday lives. I am Danny Fortson.
2: And I'm Katie Prescott. And the cheery news we bring you this week is that there is more than a 10% chance that AI could kill humans.
3: Cool.
2: And that's according to a key figure at Anthropic, the chap who leads research on what's called alignment, basically making sure that the models do what they're told to do. So that might win the prize for the most extreme warning about AI of the week, but he is not alone. And the last few days have been peppered with news of a potentially very dangerous new era of AI.
3: Yeah, this whole conversation started when OpenAI released a powerful new model called Astra, which Jensen Huang of NVIDIA hailed as AGI, artificial general intelligence, you know, human-level intelligence. We're here. We've done it. We'll be getting into the details of all of that, including why it's got tech bosses sounding the alarm yet again.
2: And the question is really, how seriously should we take this? But before we get into that, we wanted to tell you about our next episode of The Interview, which is the part of the tech podcast where we speak to some of the biggest names in tech shaping all of our futures, and doesn't get much bigger than this.
3: That's my big name klaxon.
2: That is the big introduction that we need to Bill Gates, the Microsoft founder. And
3: yes,
2: we had a fascinating discussion about why he thinks AI is completely different to any previous tech, why it poses a threat to humanity, and who should be responsible for controlling it. And that episode is going to be out next Tuesday from 6 a.m. London time. So make sure to listen or watch on our YouTube channel.
3: Yes, indeed. So all very exciting, but let's get back to today's episode because we're also going to be talking about a creepy new documentary trailer that's been released, which has everyone in Silicon Valley talking. It's about Elizabeth Holmes, remember her? The disgraced founder of Theranos, which is this health tech company that was once worth $9 billion before it all went downhill and it was exposed as a fraud. It's a pretty crazy story and feels relevant to this AI moment that we're in.
2: Should we start with the light news, though?
3: Yeah, let's do that.
2: So when I woke up this morning and jumped onto X, as you do, and started scrolling through some of the top posts.
3: Yeah.
2: I was greeted by one that kept going up time and time again, people retweeting it, from a guy called Jacob Coxon, who said he was resigning from Anthropic because he'd spent the last 3 years there doing pre-training research, also at OpenAI, by the way, and he said neither company is acting responsibly. They're racing straight to self-improving superintelligence and gambling with our lives. Now, of all of the retweets from Jacob of this message, which, you know, and there have been a number of people, haven't there, over the past few years who've resigned from the Frontier Labs.
3: Yeah, this has become kind of like an oeuvre. Like, it's a pretty large body of these kind of like, I'm quitting.

0: thing. Here's why we're all up a very famous creek, and I'm going to go, you know, write poetry in the mountains and wait for the end times.
1: So, relatively well-trodden path. But what stopped me in my tracks was a retweet from a guy called Evan Hubinger at Anthropic, who leads what's called alignment. So this is making sure that the AI is literally aligned with what whoever's created it wants it to do. When it's not, they call it misalignment.
0: Yeah.
1: Evan says, Jacob is correct here. We really do earnestly believe AI could kill all humans. Exclamation mark. I personally think it is a greater than 10% within the next decade. I believe Anthropic is trying its best, but we do not yet have a plan to solve alignment for superintelligence and are not clearly on track to. Happy Friday, everyone. So that's kind of mad. And as you say, it comes right off the back of this launch of Astra by OpenAI, with Jensen Huang and Greg Brockman at OpenAI saying the era of artificial general intelligence is here. Folks,
0: right.
1: Human-like intelligence, welcome.
0: So let's just briefly talk about Astra, and then we can come back to the warnings and what it all means. So Astra, they released it about a week ago. They put out this very slick marketing videos, like 3 minutes of people using it in all these different incredible ways. And they're like, look, AGI is here. This is all very exciting. This is our most powerful and also most aligned model. You just talked about alignment. This idea that it is lockstep with what is good for us as humans. It's not going to go off piste and do something crazy. In the same breath, they said it's their first model that hits their quote-unquote critical threshold for cybersecurity. And Britain's AI Security Institute found that Astra performed, quote, a range of malicious actions, end quote, when tested, including fake identities to deceive developers, violating the scope of its instructions, and acting without approval. So it's kind of, again, the two-edged sword of, oh my goodness, we've created this thing that is more powerful than anything we've done so far. Like, we have, you know, well and truly moved past that first ChatGPT moment. These are things that can just do incredibly powerful, complex things, you know, with very little oversight, et cetera. Yay, but also scary times.
1: Yeah, and it was very much yay, right? The video is one lady saying, can you draft a legal document for me? Oh, and also I'd like a tennis court. And it's talking to this large screen, which, you know, the AI just bustles off and does these things. But these models are getting more and more powerful. And on the same day that this was launched, Reuters reported on another instance of OpenAI's models escaping from their testing environments. And that's something which OpenAI has said, well, at the moment, you know, we don't have any proper rules in place for how to report that. We're sort of discovering this on the hoof. It does feel like there are more and more, and not just warnings from the people making it, but warnings from events happening from the companies themselves about the AI is frankly getting out of control.
0: Two things that struck me from the Astra thing. One is in the video, and it's a subtle but I think very, very intentional choice. All the people using Astra are just talking to it.
1: Exactly.
0: Like
1: yeah.
0: Nobody is sitting there behind a computer. Everybody's like standing around, walking, just talking to the air, talking to the room in front of a big screen. And then Astra is responding. And so I think it's really interesting that this, we've talked about it a lot on this pod around the death of the keyboard. And does it make more sense given just the nature of this technology? Should we just talk?
1: And there was no one pointing an implementer to screen or anything. They were just on by their side, sitting in an armchair, having a chat. Book me a tennis court. Hey, I had that rice and chicken that I bought the other day. Could you get me that again? That was really nice. Thanks, mate. And Sam Altman said that's his favorite marketing video so far that they've done. And it is that dichotomy between the cozy marketing video. Hey, look what we've made. It's so powerful. It's so exciting. This is how it fits into your real life versus actually, this is so powerful that it can take malicious actions and it deceives people. And how you reconcile those two things is very, very difficult.
0: And this is what's really difficult about all this stuff is that, and I say this knocking on wood, nothing really bad has happened yet, right? We've had a lot of scary kind of like incidents And people are like, ooh, look how powerful this is. Look how many faults, zero-day exploits it's found, etc. And you have just this nonstop stream of warnings, like the guys at Anthropic that you just read out. And I was just thinking, we're in such a strange moment. And I was like trying to put my finger on why this is so hard to get our heads around. And I just went to OpenAI's website and I just looked at the press releases. It's September, and that's just September 9th. They put out 15 press releases in the past 9 days with titles including An Alien Mind, Daybreak for the Defenders. And all of this just like really like, what are you talking about? And I don't know if you read, did you read the piece from Cal Newport that this computer scientist, he wrote it in the New York Times. He's been kind of diving into a little bit what makes these leaders tick, you know, Dario and Sam and all of these folks. And critically, he's like, they're doing a really big disservice to all of us. Because every week they're going to come out and say what they've just said this week. We might all be dead in 10 years or something like that, crazy. And he's like, that's a complete distraction to what the industry is doing right now, like around cybersecurity, around data centers, around AI slop, AI friends. What's that doing to kids? You know, they're kind of like, oh my gosh, in the future and years from now, this could all be very, very terrible for us. And then the analogy he makes is like, you know, if Ford cars were spontaneously catching on fire, his quote was, we wouldn't tolerate the chief executives changing the subject to discuss our general lack of preparedness for a future with flying cars. We'd want them to fix their blowing up cars now.
1: All right. But to my mind, the difference with cars is there are very strict regulations in place around
0: there are.
1: Cars and when they're allowed mm-hmm. to go on the road and yeah. the fact that they have to have seat belts. And at present, there are no such restrictions on AI. And it's something that we talked to Bill Gates about in our conversation, which is going out on Tuesday. He's been very vocal about the fact he wants to see some sort of international body in place, whether that's a little bit like for aviation safety or akin to the UN or something, in order to sort of put the guardrails around AI, because it shouldn't be left to these companies. But I just wanted to read you something just as we talk about who's in charge of this technology to give you a sense of what it might be like working inside Anthropic. It's an ex post from Tom Blomfield, who, as you may remember, is the founder of Monzo, who moved to Y Combinator in San Francisco and is now at Anthropic. And he's set his overall impression of Anthropic after 2 months in the job. Hyper earnest group of mega nerds who are very focused on ensuring this AI thing goes well for humans. Surprising lack of ego or politics. People are often weird, but I haven't met anyone malicious or mean.
0: Yeah.
1: Okay. Anyway, I'll leave you. Yeah, people are weird.
0: Yes. I mean, I think that's becoming abundantly clear.
1: And there was some huge news here in the UK this morning, broken by the Financial Times, which was that Anthropic's latest model was not given to Britain's AI Security Institute to test. Mm. Now, that's a big deal because ASI, as it's called, has up till now had a chance to look at the models and has provided these very, very clear evaluations of their dangers. Globally recognized as having incredibly high standards, hugely experienced researchers working there. And there is much concern about why Anthropic withheld that access, whether it was under duress from the White House. So, you know, there's a sort of political element here. But also it goes back to the fact that who's in charge? And at the moment, no one is in charge. And so it's very, very hard, I think, for any of us to understand just how consequential this is when you've got people saying, you know, like that guy on X, I'm resigning because no one's really taking this seriously. If the bodies that are in place, although they're voluntary and they don't have any teeth, you know, don't have that access, where does that leave any of us?
0: The other thing that, again, just going back to how these leading labs are approaching this, you know, there was a big kerfuffle this week amongst the, you know, 15 press releases. One was about the solving of one of these quote-unquote millennium prizes of math, one of the most difficult unsolved problems in math that's been unsolved for nearly a century. OpenAI comes out like, Astra solved it. And everybody's like, oh my goodness. And it's like, I don't care. Stop with the math Olympiad and all that. Like, I get these are things that show the capabilities. But again, if you look at public opinion, 52% of Americans believe AI will do more harm than good. Data centers have become a huge issue in the upcoming election. Bipartisan, everybody hates them and is trying to stop them. And it's not surprising that if we're talking about like, oh, look at this math equation no one even knew was a thing, unless you're like a hardcore mathematician, like what about curing cancer or developing free energy or new materials or solving climate change? Like stop with the, hey, look at this latest thing we did that doesn't really affect anyone's life and the existential dread that we're all supposedly sleepwalking toward. Where's the good part? And what are you doing to solve the issues that you're bringing up right now? And I just find it's such a strange, strange marketing approach. And they're shooting themselves in the foot over and over again.
1: My fear actually is that it isn't just marketing and that they are clamoring for someone. They're clamoring for a grown-up to pick up the baton here. And so far, no one is. Well, should we move on to an equally scary story? Tell me about this new documentary, the Elizabeth Holmes doc. What's that all about?
0: So this guy, Nathan Fielder, he like very famously trained and actually became like an airline pilot for a series. And he's like this really interesting kind of guerrilla journalist slash comedian. But anyway, apparently Elizabeth Holmes, after she was sentenced and 34 days before she was set to go to prison, she wanted somebody to document like her life. And so Nathan Fielder, okay, showed up with a camera crew and did that. And he just dropped this trailer. No one knew this was happening. And then he just out of nowhere drops this trailer where it's him in what appears to be a living room. She's like sitting there and she's just like staring into his eyes unblinkingly saying how she's like, I am not deceiving you. I'm always real. And you're just kind of like, everybody was like, whoa.
1: Well, should we remind everyone about the Elizabeth Holmes story? I'm sure so many people are familiar with it, but she was the founder of a company called Theranos, which basically claimed to be able to spot a range of diseases just from a tiny drop of blood. And anyway, it turned out to be an enormous house of cards. She had some extraordinary backers. She raised almost $1 billion. The equipment didn't work. They faked various tests, and she was sentenced more than 11 years in prison after she was convicted of fraud in January 2022. So this is a bit of a sequel, is it, to sort of Bad Blood, which was the book that John Carreyrou wrote, the famous journalist who unraveled this story.
0: Yeah, the film's called You Can See Everything. So it's not out yet. It's coming out, I believe, in October. And I think what's really interesting about it is, you know, she entranced a whole bunch of investors and, you know, she had military generals on her board. She had Henry Kissinger on her board, all of this stuff. And she conned them all. And the core thing was the thing she invented wasn't really an invention because it didn't really work. And I think it's really interesting it's coming out now. Because we were talking earlier about AI, everything is happening there. And just there is a gold rush happening right now. There are going to be 10 Theranoses of the AI era. People are raising money on like a 2-page deck PowerPoint, raising hundreds of millions. Everybody's trying to get theirs before the music stops. Yeah. And there's just a lot of really dodgy stuff happening. And it always comes out whenever the proverbial hits the wall and kind of the bubble pops. But I think we're going to see, you know, stories that make Elizabeth Holmes's story look quaint by comparison, at least in terms of the money at stake.
1: There was a spectacular example here in the UK of a company called Builder AI, which raised $500 million, including from Microsoft. And the allegation has been against that business, which is now folded, that its AI was actually 700 people in India. So, you know, I mean, I think the sort of claims about that are disputed. But yeah, there are lots of stories doing the round, as you say.
0: Yeah. And I'm sure you hear, like I do, like every once in a while, you'll be talking to a contact and like, that company.
1: Yeah.
0: You know, and it's like, if I had more time and I could kind of follow a few threads, I'm sure it'd lead to interesting places. But yeah, I just think there's going to be a whole bunch of Theranoses of the AI era. You know, it'll be fascinating to see it all kind of play out. But before we go, there's two other films. Artificial, which I cannot wait to see.
1: Oh, and it looks great, doesn't it? And the trailer's far more extensive than the Elizabeth Holmes one. So you get a real sense of...
0: It is, and it shows Sam Altman showing up, and he's voicing over, like, I'm going to call it ChatGPT, and he's, like, going into one of his houses, and there's, like, a wall of machine guns, because he famously has a doomsday bunker with guns and gold and whatever.
1: And a sort of guy just wearing a swimming trunks, lounging outside on a bed, and then a voiceover saying, we're opening Pandora's box.
0: Yes, exactly. So that's coming out at Christmas. And then before that, The Social Reckoning is coming out, which is really about Frances Haugen and the whistleblowing that happened there at Meta. And, you know, it's the sequel to The Social Network, which in a way kind of set in stone for a lot of people who don't follow tech, like who Mark Zuckerberg was. And I think that's what Artificial could do for Sam Altman. And now we have, again, going back to Meta and Mark Zuckerberg, The Social Reckoning about the whistleblowing, the effect on kids, and how that all played out over the, you know, 15 years later. So again, it's just fascinating that we have all these big blockbusters coming at once all around tech, Silicon Valley, and what it's doing to us.
1: So the glorification of Facebook and the social network, and how Mark Zuckerberg founded it at Harvard. And then, as you say, the fallout, the impact that that's had on society down the line.
0: Exactly. Yeah, exactly.
1: Well, anyway, lots for us to watch. It's nice that they're catering
0: indeed
1: for people like us. Who needs the Odyssey, hey, when you've got a film about Sam Altman?
0: Exactly. So it'll be great. But I think it's really appropriate that these companies and these people are, in a way, at least for a time, will be like the center of the cultural conversation in a way that's different. Because when Hollywood does it, it just creates a different conversation and brings a different level of kind of knowledge to, you know, the man in the street.
1: Anyway, I think I'll leave you to Calgary. Good luck. I'm really glad you're not a hostage.
0: Thanks, eh?
1: Come.
0: That was my...
1: Nice that
0: was
1: Canadian.
0: Canadian impression.
1: Cancel for that. We are going to be back next Tuesday with an episode of The Interview with Bill Gates. We talk about
0: Billy
1: where
0: G.
1: AI is heading. Billy
0: G. Yes.
1: Don't worry, Danny doesn't call him that on the podcast. Get it all out. We talk about, you know, why he doesn't think the companies who are making AI should be responsible for it. So yeah, it's a fascinating interview and fascinating to hear one of the world's most powerful people and leading technologists talking about that.
0: Yes, indeed. So thank you, as always, for listening. Check us out on YouTube. And if you already don't subscribe, first of all, why? And just do it. Subscribe so you don't miss this episode or any future episodes. Thank you, as ever, for listening.
1: Goodbye. See you next week.
0: Bye-bye. 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
12: Good morning from the Times Radio newsroom. I'm Chris Dabbs. Opposition parties are demanding urgent caps on political gifts after Reform UK accepted a record £72 million from two crypto tycoons. The funds come from BitMEX co-founder Ben Dilo, who was pardoned by Donald Trump following a US money laundering conviction, and Thailand-based investor Christopher Harborne. It comes as rival Restore Britain's MP Rupert Lowe claims that he turned down an offer of unlimited financial backing from Elon Musk. Stella Creasy is Labour MP for Walthamstow. She told Times Radio this funding stream is very different from regulated trade union funding.
13: We do not know what conversations Christopher Harborne had with the Reform Party before giving them what looks like now about £60 million. Forgive me, but it sounds like he's given £36 million today and he'd already given £27 million in the last couple of years alone. Trade union funding is very regulated. What we are talking about today, these UK donors, is not. So what we're talking about in a cap is actually about parity of understanding where the money is coming from and what impact it has.
12: The Sunday Times is reporting that former Prime Minister Sir Keir Starmer is facing accusations of hypocrisy. It's after starting work on a resignation honours list. Starmer previously ruled out handing out peerages on leaving office, calling the practice hard to justify. Conservative shadow ministers have condemned the move, pointing out Starmer also broke a promise to stay on as an MP. And Gatwick Airport has been showing off its newly launched robotic parking service. It's the first UK airport to bring in the technology. Passengers leave their vehicle at a designated point before an automaton transports it to a free space. Customers even get to keep their keys during their trip, but why are they keen on the service?
14: Maybe slightly the novelty of it, but also just it was competitively priced.
15: It's very quick and then easy to use, and I feel that my car is going to be very secure.
16: Maybe had some dodgy experiences in the past of car getting dinged or something from a car park.
12: And with the sports news, here's Mark Tyler.
17: Premier League leaders Arsenal had to dig deep for their 2-0 win at Sunderland. A David Araya penalty save and a Bruno Guimaraes wonder goal were the highlights. And Arsenal manager Mikel Arteta was unhappy with the spot kick decision.
18: It cannot happen. The good thing is the extraordinary mentality of the players, what David is on, unbelievable. What the players is on after that, incredible. That's what we have to be discussing.
17: Hull remain above Chelsea after their 2-2 draw at Stamford Bridge. Spurs are still firing blanks, four games and not a single goal. Today's highlight is the Manchester derby at Old Trafford. Europe and the US level at 8-all, heading into the final day singles matches at the Solheim Cup. Yelena Rybakina is the US Open women's champion. She's beaten Arina Sabalenka in three sets to win her third Grand Slam title. England won the third test against Pakistan by 8 wickets and take the series 3-0. And Britain's Lando Norris has qualified fastest for today's Spanish Grand Prix. There's more on the Times website and the app.
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0: he does politics.
1: Can I speak up for Vibes?
0: Vibes Plus.
2: Vibes Plus.
1: Yay, he took £5 million.
3: Put a sock in that confounded trumpet.
0: Jiggling for position.
4: North London Islington type.
0: Yes. I don't remember saying any of that.
3: Welcome, welcome, welcome one and all. Welcome to How to Win an Election. I'm Hugo Rifkind. And jiggling for position this week, as every week, it's former Labour insider Sally Morgan. Hello, Sally.
0: Hello. And by the way, I don't like Stilton. I was just listening to that. I'm one of those people.
3: You don't like Stilton?
0: No. No, lots of other chews I love, but Stilton, no.
3: A nice good old Stilton in a clay jar, no.
0: No, not for me.
3: Very disappointed, Sally.
0: Sorry.
3: We're also joined by the greatest critic of North London intellectual since Liz Truss. It's policy queen Polly McKenzie. Hello, Polly.
4: I do like Stilton.
3: Right, that's important.
4: Especially
3: yes.
4: with Christmas cake.
3: Yeah.
4: Oh, yeah.
3: And Tory peer and Times columnist speaking up for Vibes, wherever he goes, it's Danny Finkelstein.
5: Hello. I don't like Stilton, but I do like the jar. Because my mum had been given the jar as a birthday present by her father, my grandfather, whom I held sort of in quiet reverence. So it was like a bit of him that was on the shelf behind our kitchen table.
3: I'd just like to point out to anyone who's listening to us in podcast form and wondering why the hell we're talking about Stilton, it's based on an advert that just played on Times Radio. Do try and keep up. Look, keep in touch. Do send us your questions to howtowin@thetimes.co.uk. We always want to hear them. They're all very helpful in putting together the show, as well as being fascinating to know what you're thinking. But first, is this how to win an election? Specifically, the US midterms.
6: So if the Republicans win, you win with us and you get $5,000. It will be called the Trump dividend. We'll call it the Trump dividend. The only caveat I have is that the dividend that we're making must be spent in the United States of America. We don't want you. We don't want you going to Canada to spend the money.
3: Well, Polly, we can all get behind that last sentiment, can't we? Don't go to Canada.
4: Definitely don't go to Canada. But Trump seems to have forgotten that the whole point about money is that it's fungible.
3: Mm-hmm.
4: So how... I mean, this is assuming he manages to give people $5,000. I think he even said cash, didn't he? Yeah. But how do you stop people spending cash as cash wherever they fancy?
3: Well,
4: don't know.
3: We'll dive into that. Look, so that's basically $5,000 for every adult citizen in the US. We're a bit light on the details of exactly how it
4: should go to babies, obviously,
3: but
4: as well.
3: It's estimated that it would cost a little bit more than $1 trillion to do, which is proper Dr. Evil money. It's also not clear whether it's legal, because America has laws to prevent payments for votes, but it could be viewed, I suppose, as a promise to cut taxes or something.
5: Yes. I've often argued, actually, to parties that were promising tax cuts, that they ought to present it as a rolled up sum. I actually suggested that to Rishi Sunak, partly because then it would also force the parties to explain how they were going to pay for it in a more concrete way. And I also thought it would make more impact, this is just either a rolled up benefit or a rolled up tax cut.
3: To be clear, when you say present it as a rolled up sum, you mean talk about it that way. You don't mean actually send people a check.
5: Well, I would have probably done it as a check, but obviously only if you could organise to pay for it, which, by the way, I was pretty sceptical whether they could do it, so I wasn't actually in favour of the overall promise. So that's the big question, obviously, about Trump, which is this a benefit? Is this a tax cut? Where is the money going to come from? In the end, naturally speaking, if you give everybody $5,000, what that really is, and ironically, it came in a speech where he accused the Democrats of being communists, is a massive redistribution scheme between those people who are going to receive the $5,000 and those people who are going to pay for it.
3: Sally, what do you think?
0: I mean, I suppose I found it deeply distasteful, but then I find most of what Donald Trump says deeply distasteful, so it's like, oh my goodness, you know, not another one. I mean, I rather agree with Danny that if you were doing it here, you would say, we're taking down tax, we're doing the bottom level. That means for every family, this is how much money that's going to save you. We wouldn't say, we're giving you a bung. I mean, I suspect it hasn't broken the law. I think it would be difficult here to say, we're handing you some money, because I think that would become
5: There's
0: treating.
5: There's a different tradition because of the earned income tax credit.
0: That's right.
5: And they do give people tax rebates in the form
0: so
5: of
0: it's different.
5: Checks. But I you know, just because we've always done it the other way, I've come to the view that we ought to have hypothecated tax, in other words, relate taxes to particular services, even though I know it's unorthodox, but I think you could do it and make it
0: make sense. Well, we did it on health a bit, really.
5: And there are lots of people who don't know, who think it's very bad economics, but I think there's a lot to be said for it. But this is just this will force a conversation about how he's intending to pay for it in the course of which it will become obvious that some people are paying for this and some people aren't. But I suspect that what he'll do is present people with a lot of quite specious ways in which he's going to cut spending.
3: Polly, does this remind us that an awful lot of political promises are essentially just bribes and bungs, just dressed up as something else?
4: I think what it reminds me of is so much of this is even something as complicated as tax and that you think of as a financial instrument is actually often about storytelling. So we're all, it's very easy for politicians to be against welfare, but they're in favour of tax cuts, except that in the end you're taking money off one group of people and giving them to other. It often ends up as the same sort of thing. You know, it's usually perceived as a very sort of lefty communist thing to have a sort of universal basic mm-hmm. income. And there's loads of people on the left who are saying we should stop means testing, we should just give everybody money to exist. In a way, that's what Donald Trump's saying, but he's saying it in a way that's sort of like not woke coded at all. It's like coded as because it's him, it's really just about a bribe for voting Republican. Of course, the money has to come from somewhere, except that the way Donald Trump does economics and fiscal policy is that it doesn't, right? Like they have a tendency to say that you can just cut taxes. The Republicans have been doing this for like a generation, really, of saying that you can cut taxes and that will boost growth, which means that the money will be made, sort of Laffer curve point. It hasn't. When the Republicans are in government, the deficit gets bigger. Mm-hmm. So it doesn't mean it couldn't in theory work. There are times, of course, when tax cuts can lead to growth, but the Republicans say that as if it's always true. Yeah. Giving people money, again, welfare payments can make a real difference to growth. The poorer you are, the more likely you are to spend the money. The richer you are, the more likely you are to save it. Whether you've dressed that up as a welfare payment or a tax cut or a bung or whatever, you create this sort of cyclical effect. People spend money, they spend it in the shops, and then the shops have more money to hire staff, and then maybe the staff also. So you can boost growth by putting money into the economy, especially if there is a deficit, which acts as like fiscal inflation mechanism. At a certain point, though, the markets will stop lending you money.
3: Let's talk now about Andy Burnham at this week's PMQs. He said this.
2: Yes, we do everything to support our national security, but it can't come at the expense of social security. Yeah. Having strong national security also depends upon having resilience in our communities. This side of the House will not be forced to choose between the two.
3: Well, that sentiment, national security can't come at the expense of social security, has been seized on by Labour's opponents, notably Kemi Badenoch, seized on it immediately, but she now says he said the quiet part out loud. And yet the thing is, Polly, he didn't have to say this. He didn't say this reluctantly. He said this proudly as a proud statement of his position. It's often said that defending the nation is the first and most fundamental duty of any government. Wes Streeting, of course, said that when he became Defence Secretary. Do you think Andy Burnham just doesn't think that?
4: So it's really interesting that we are now focusing on this phrase, social security, with its twin meanings, right? One is the idea of being socially secure, and the other is security budget. So the phrase the welfare state comes from a German pastor and academic who used it in around the turn of the 20th century to talk about a shift, really, from a warfare state in which citizens were there to serve the objectives of the nation, and a welfare state in which the state was there to serve the needs of the individuals. Now, constructing what we call a welfare state rather than around social security benefit payments is something that then postdates the Second World War, really, though obviously pensions came earlier than that. And it just gets into this very messy territory, I think, where I saw somebody say, oh, it's great to hear him say social security instead of welfare, because welfare's now been used pejoratively. But again, welfare, once you think about, well, a welfare state which is designing to maximise the welfare of the humans who live in it, that's actually a much more positive thing. And I think what Andy Burnham is really trying to do, because I think it is what he believes, is go back to a more progressive left of centre view around the purpose of the state. In order to maximise the welfare of the people who live in the state, you do need for them to be secure from international threats, but also financially secure. Of course, that's being used to sort of identify and use as weapons all of the pejorative connotations of these words, social security, welfare and benefits. And in the end, what he hasn't got yet is a defined policy on the spending he will put into the housing and job support and all of that. That's still pending.
3: And yet, you know, national security can come at the expense of social security. It did in the Second World War, for sure. You know, it does at times of crisis. People think we're at a time of crisis. This is him saying he doesn't.
0: I thought it was quite deliberate. I thought
3: it was very clearly deliberate.
0: You know,
3: he
0: approaches PMQs in a way where he clearly plans and he thinks what he wants to say. And I think what this is about is, I don't think this is about not spending on defence, by the way. I think I would be very surprised if they don't come forward with plans on defence. And I think it would be very difficult with John Healey in that post not to do so. And I also think what I know about Andy Burnham is that actually he has got quite a traditional view of the need to, a good traditional view, in my view, of part of the job is absolutely to defend the country and defend the nation. So I think that's where he is, I think. I think what he's trying to do is say, let's have an honest debate about the numbers around welfare and, you know, whether you call it welfare, you call it social security. Let's have an honest debate. And he knows, I mean, obviously Farage, they're coming out with crazy, the reformer coming out with outlandish figures, but actually I suspect he also thinks that the Conservatives are coming out with pretty outlandish figures and sort of slightly wild statements that probably wouldn't get delivered. And I think where he wants to move to is, in many ways a false choice, and he wants to commit to real welfare reform that will be about a more positive view, frankly, of particularly getting young people back to work and giving them support. But, so I think there will be, I think we will see welfare reform, but I think we'll see welfare reform rather than cuts. And I think that's what he's trying to do.
3: Let me read you a quote from Dennis Healey in 1969. He said, once we cut defence expenditure to the extent where our security is imperiled, we have no houses, we have no hospitals, we have no schools, we have a heap of cinders. It's the exact opposite.
5: Yeah. So if you're asking my own political view, I think this country is ending up paying too many people too much not to work. And I don't think we can carry on with that policy. That is my personal view. But I don't think Andy Burnham holds that view. There is an honest difference of opinion between myself and him about what the future of the country is. And I think that is actually quite healthy, really. He does represent a more left-wing coalition and a more left-wing ideological position, which makes total political sense and ideological sense, even though it's not my own view. Mm-hmm. And this is just a reflection of that. I think Sally's expressed it very well. It's not that he doesn't want to reshape the welfare state, but he somehow believes, and I cannot conceive, but I've always had this problem with the left, which is why I'm not on it, how he thinks ultimately we're going to pay for it. He conceives of the state as being able to provide people with all the security they need, and I'm afraid I think life's riskier than that, and we can't.
3: But so, Danny, look, it's impossible. Other than Jeremy Corbyn, I would say it's impossible to imagine any Labour leader since the 1980s saying this sort of thing. The Tories look like they feel.
5: Jeremy Corbyn thought social security was more important than national security. He wouldn't have said it either.
3: Yeah, no, that's true. Well, I mean, maybe he wanted national security, but only for other countries. The Tories seem like pretty delighted about this. So they seem to sort of feel it's a real opening they can attack him on. Are they right?
5: I'm not sure they are, because there definitely is a gap for the Conservative Party where Reform and Labour aren't. I'm just not sure how many other people reside in it. It may work if the overall impression given is that the Conservatives are fiscally responsible, they'll make the country more prosperous, they're taking hard decisions. If all of those get attached to the Tory party, it may work politically. But, you know, if you look at polls about people's actual ideological position, which isn't always reflected in how they vote or how they, you know, think about the parties, their ideological position is not there. It is actually nearer where Andy Burnham is and nearer where Nigel Farage is. So the Conservative Party's got a position which the other parties definitely have vacated, and she's occupying it. So the question is, how big is that section of the electorate?
3: Welcome back to How to Win an Election with Sally, Polly, Danny and me, Hugo Rifkind. I forget which of us does and doesn't like Stilton, but who cares? Let's talk now about Danny's column in The Times. Sorry, Polly's frowning at the Stilton thing. Very, very, very frowny there.
4: Oh, I would really love some Stilton.
3: I do care. Next week we'll get some Stilton.
0: No, other cheese, please.
3: Oh, dear me. Apparently, you were talking about having it for Christmas. That should be Wensleydale anyway.
4: There's a good Welsh... blue cheese called Pearl Lass, which I had at my wedding.
3: Do you know what? Danny's column in the Times wasn't about this.
0: What? It's your fault.
3: We're talking sleaze, not cheese. Danny's column in the Times was about cheese. No, it wasn't. It was about sleaze. You began by recalling your first conference for the SDP in Salford and noting how little anyone cared what was going on as soon as you left it.
5: Yeah, it was so intoxicating being in a conference. I can't explain this to... When you're 21 years old and you've not... You know, you haven't experienced that much of the world at that point. You go to this conference and there are all these incredible figures. It was hard not to believe there were all these people like Robin Day, for example. It's hard not to believe, and Michael Brunson, you know, ITN's political editor. It's hard not to believe that the whole world wasn't actually there. And then you came home and found nobody had paid any attention. The reason I started the column with that is because Reform had its conference and there was a lot of talk about whether their conference had been spoilt by this story from Channel 4 about their funding, which is now obviously made news today as well. And my point was simply, you know, people hadn't noticed that they had a conference mostly. That was my experience from these incredibly exciting moments. I'm sure we've all had this exciting thing.
3: So basically, but the point you make, Danny, is that even if voters don't notice the Reform donation allegations while they're happening, they kind of will one day.
5: Yeah. So I said on this podcast about Boris Johnson that nothing matters until it does, right? So with these, Matthew Paris had a different analogy. My colleague on the Times, he talked about, you know, it being like an iceberg where you sort of, you know, one day it sort of peaks through the water, you know, as it builds up. So I think this will not matter because people don't know who James Orr is or Jukes is, you know, the aides, and it'll do them a little bit of damage, and there'll be this story on the news about the police, and people will screen it out or think it happens to everybody. And then one day he'll stumble across something, and in Boris Johnson's case it was parties, and it mattered on that occasion because people thought, I buried my mum and I couldn't go and you were having a party, and it's absolutely devastating for Tories, much more than Liz Truss still at this point. And one day he's going to stumble on something that really matters to people, because it's clear that Reform is freewheeling organisation like Boris Johnson was, that doesn't properly organise itself to avoid this. And interestingly, Tim Montgomery, our colleague who's been on this podcast occasionally, he has now left Reform saying, you know, behind the scenes, the professionalism isn't there. He said to me several times, Nigel Farage is a very capable person, but around him, people are not as good, you know, and are not as good as you find in other parties in terms of avoiding this. So one day this is going to matter.
3: So look, it's not going away, this story, anyway. Yeah. We had the news this morning. The Met Police have launched a criminal inquiry into the claims that senior figures breached donation rules. Reform itself says, Reform UK denies any wrongdoing and will fully cooperate with the investigation. We won't be commenting further while a live investigation is underway. But he does have a problem, because according to recent polling by YouGov, not quite sure who commissioned that, but probably not them, it asked which leaders the public thinks are sleazy. Farage was seen as sleazy by 73%, Starmer 51%, Polanski 46%, Burnham 35%, Badenoch 33%, and Ed Davey 28%. Well done, Ed Davey. Do you agree with that, Polly, the idea that sleaze is an impression of sleaze? You can dodge it at the time, eventually it sort of catches up with you.
4: I think it does. It's such an interesting word, because I don't know what it means. I mean, like,
3: yeah, it's true. It's a sort of greasy, slimy word, isn't it? Yes.
4: Yeah, but clearly, given these high numbers for someone like Ed Davey, right? There, plenty we can talk about Ed Davey, but is he sleazy?
3: No,
4: in a way.
3: They're not high numbers, they're low numbers.
4: Still, but 28%. That means nearly one in three people that you spot in the street would think, yeah, Davey, he's a bit sleazy. Which means, with all political polling, you have to remember that, like, most people start with their partisan assumptions about something, and then they skew it a little bit according to what the question is. So what they really mean is, I don't really like Ed Davey, rather than necessarily he's sleazy. And the exact thing goes for Nigel Farage, is that lots of people are really just saying, I don't like Nigel Farage. The interesting people will be the people who are saying they're voting Reform or considering doing so, but they think he's sleazy. And what matters most about Nigel Farage's popularity ratings from a cephalogical perspective is the extent to which people hate him and are willing to compromise their politics in order to keep him out of government, because that will affect the first-past-the-post fights on the ground.
3: Sorry.
0: I come to this slightly differently. I mean, I think what they've done is potentially not sleazy, it's actually breaking the law. So I think in the end, if that is the case, that will catch up with them. I think the thing that I found fascinating, I mean, I'm one of the even smaller minority of people who probably watched the documentary, but the pictures were terrible for reform. I mean, who are they pitching for? They're pitching for left behind areas, people having a tough time.
3: It was all very gentlemen's club.
0: It was gentlemen's club, and it was oysters and champagne in Clacton. Now, that's a gift that we'll keep giving, I think. Perhaps not yet, but that's where I'd be going on.
5: So I think one of the interesting things, I've just been reading a really interesting book on reform by Nick Tyrone, whom Polly may know.
4: He
5: doesn't like Canada. So I didn't agree with all of it, but one of his most interesting points is the similarity between a lot of reform members and Liberal Democrats. In other words, how unideological they were and how they were looking for a new ideas and freshness. And I think the problem for Farage will come if an accumulation of these things gets people to think he's actually not that.
4: Yes.
5: So I think we probably overestimate the idea, you know, what that book, which I think is worth reading, persuaded me of, is that people are very, people overestimate the ideological element of reform and underestimate this element that we want something new, we want change. He's going to run a time for a change election, so he doesn't want to look like the others.
0: Exactly.
5: That's the problem with him. Rather than sleaze, it's like, he's just another politician. And I think that's where the danger is.
3: Just before we move on, I would say that as a noun, sleaze doesn't appear to be used in any other context. Sleazy obviously is, but sleaze is an actual thing, meaning dirt or oomsk. Always makes me think of snails for some
4: oomsk.
3: Reason. Oomsk.
4: What's oomsk?
3: Oomsk. Dirt. Oomsk.
0: What? Is that one of your words?
3: Might be Scottish.
4: Is that a Yiddish thing? Scottish
3: thing? No, it's in With Nell and I. This ghastly modern oomsk. No? Never mind. Look at the way you're all looking at me. Some listeners will get it.
5: Something to do with Stilton.
3: Before we finish.
5: What is he talking about?
0: I have no idea.
3: Polly.
5: We've still got 3 minutes to go. Keep going.
3: We've only got a minute to go. Thank God. Polly, we've had an important new policy idea from the Lib Dem MP, Luke Taylor. He proposes the BSS. The British Standard Suitcase, to stop airlines having different requirements for overhead baggage and fining you accordingly. Presumably you'd be all in favour of that kind of thing.
4: Well, it sounds like he wants to standardise suitcases. In fact, he wants to standardise airline carrier requirements, which we could do.
0: But then you'd have to change the shelf, wouldn't you?
4: Civil Aviation Authority, we could regulate what you're allowed to do if you land at a UK airport. The EU tried to do this with a directive. IATA, the International Aviation something, tried to do this as well more than a decade ago. It's always been sort of pushed away by industry lobbying. And that is partly because, as Sally says, it's different aeroplanes are different sizes.
0: Yeah.
4: If you're getting a little prop plane down to Cornwall, then they actually might need to regulate for much, much smaller hand luggage. What's changed since IATA and the EU tried to do this before is so much more airlines are depending on this kind of differential pricing according to whether you're taking cabin baggage or hold luggage, and that wasn't the case. So I think the case for what the Liberal Democrats are asking for is stronger, but I still think it's really hard.
5: Or did you stumble across it?
3: I stopped listening ages ago.
4: Andrew asked me. The producer asked me this morning.
5: Okay.
0: It's sort of regulation gone mad though, isn't it? I mean, it would not be a good look, really.
5: Did you just say there was a case for it?
3: Oh, yeah. Very nice. How big? Look, I'm afraid that's all we have time for. Just looked up Umska. It's a noun describing a dirty
4: Umska, that's different.
3: Umska. Umska. It's got the implied at the end.
4: You sound like
3: get out. Thank you very much indeed to Sally and Polly and Danny. Thank you in a way. Keep sending your messages to howtowin@thetimes.co.uk. We'll be back next time.

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12: Good morning from the Times Radio newsroom. I'm Chris Dabbs. Record political funding is sparking fierce debate after Reform UK secured £72 million from two crypto donors. It comes as right-wing MP Rupert Lowe claims Elon Musk offered his Restore Britain party unlimited cash. Lowe says that he's rejected Musk's funding over legal rules. Dr. Sam Powers is a lecturer at the University of Bristol and a leading expert in political financing. He told us that Musk has discussed political funding to UK parties in the past.
13: Elon Musk first suggested in late 2024 that he was willing to give a donation of $100 million, about £72 million, funnily enough, to Reform through his business interests, particularly through X, which would be perfectly legal in the UK. But seems to have soured on Nigel Farage and now is increasingly flirting with, well, more than flirting, sort of actively amplifying messages from Restore and Tommy Robinson in particular.
12: A spokesman for the Prime Minister says his position on Irish unity is unchanged after Donald Trump's intervention. The US President told an audience in Dublin that he'd love to see a united Ireland. Andy Burnham has said a referendum is off the table. Sammy Wilson is the DUP MP for East Antrim and told us that Trump may well be more interested in domestic US politics.
14: He could be looking at the midterm elections in America and thinking, can I, fairly desperate situation for him, it seems anyhow at the moment, not doing so well in the polls. So is he trying to pander to the Irish vote? I mean, politicians do this all the time.
12: He went on to say that Trump's view may well end up being irrelevant.
14: But as far as I'm concerned, it really doesn't matter. because Donald Trump will not be making a decision about whether Northern Ireland stays part of the United Kingdom or not. It'll be the UK people.
12: A major investigation in the Sunday Times warns millions of older people are taking common prescription drugs linked to dementia, often without being informed of the risk. Anticholinergic medicines used for depression, diabetes and bladder control have seen prescriptions double since 2005. Health experts are calling for urgent NHS action to curb overprescribing in elderly patients. Pharmacist and former chair of the Royal Pharmaceutical Society, Thoran Govind, told us that people should listen to advice.
15: Please don't stop any medication that you are prescribed without speaking to a healthcare professional. This is a really important conversation for older people. And these drugs are used for a wide range of conditions. And there is some evidence of an association between a higher anticholinergic burden and dementia, but that doesn't automatically mean causation.
12: The Sunday Times is reporting that Sir Keir Starmer is preparing to submit a resignation honours list to Downing Street. That's despite explicitly promising in opposition that he would never do so. The former Prime Minister is consulting trusted advisers over potential peerages and gongs for key aides. Opponents have criticised the move as another U-turn, coming months after Starmer broke a pledge to remain in Parliament after stepping down as Labour leader. And former Chancellor Rachel Reeves is stepping back into the spotlight next month to address Harvard University on the global economy. Former Downing Street Chief of Staff Morgan McSweeney is also heading across the Atlantic to lecture in Chicago, continuing a long trend of

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1: I'm Ed Vasey, and we're going to be unpacking the politics of the day from the legacy of 9/11 and also whether it's okay to jump the queue for the Bayeux tapestry. Getting their elbows out and barging into the studio are the opinion and features editor at City AM, Alice Denby.
2: Hello.
1: And the former diplomatic editor for The Times, Michael Binion.
3: Hello, hello.
1: Welcome to the show.
2: That was a very low. Yeah.
3: Ready with my elbows to barge in, you see.
1: It was sort of James Bond-esque.
2: It was, wasn't it?
1: It's Binion, Michael. Here to give his opinion. I wonder what his opinion is of the economic challenge that Andy Burnham is facing. He did get some good news today. The economy grew by 0.4% in July. Isn't it amazing that we now regard that as good news? But the bad news also keeps coming. We could face an extra £100 a year on it. Energy bills. This is because of delays to building new power lines, basically. It's a £70 billion programme, and it's already slightly delayed. And of course, with President Trump saying that the war in Iran probably won't end until after the midterm elections, oil has gone back up. It's $105 a barrel. Is that going to fuel inflation? I mean, Alice, you work for a City newspaper. What's your view?
2: Well, look, 0.4%, as you say, is some growth. So that is good news. And I think what's interesting is that a lot of that was driven by AI adoption in the private sector.
1: Oh, yes.
2: This is actually genuinely a good news story. Britain really is at the vanguard of AI. People who work in this sector say that there are only three countries that are taking it remotely seriously. It's the US, China and us. And obviously, we're a long way behind those two. But nonetheless, a pioneer in this transformative sector. So that is good news. I think what's bad news is the noises coming out of the Burnham administration. So John Healey gave a major economic speech this week.
1: In front of some robots.
2: Yeah, I mean, which all he did was blame Liz Truss and Brexit for our economic woes. That's just simply not good enough. You know, they've had 2 years to reassure the bond markets and gilt yields are higher than they were after the mini budget. And all you hear out of Burnham, I mean, at PMQs today, astonishingly, he said that he was... You know, that national security was not going to come at the expense of social security. So he's basically admitting he is not going to cut a penny from the ballooning welfare bill and that he prioritises people being dependent on the state over defence of the state. I think all we're hearing out of Andy Burnham, we haven't had the budgets coming up next month, but all we're hearing is tax and spend and no plans for growth.
1: Yes, and I think it is interesting, isn't it, because they talk this game about growth, and so did Keir Starmer. But as we say, there are certain things beyond their control, the oil price. There are certain things within their control if they've got a grip like the National Grid programme, which would stop us having to kind of pay wind farms. And now they announce, Michael, a new tourist tax, which may or may not be a good thing for the arts, which I obviously care about, but it's yet another tax. It seems to me the only energy that ever comes from politicians is, how do we find a new and clever way to tax people? That old cliche.
3: How do we find the money? Yes. Look down the sofa. There's no money there. The tourist tax, well, of course, it's only tourists who are going to pay it, and mostly foreign tourists. So Britons have to pay tourist tax in a lot of places in Europe. In a way, I don't find that too
1: burdensome. I paid it in Venice the other day.
3: Yeah, that's the new thing. Well, let's just stop overcrowding. But then, since you go to Venice, you know, four times a year anyway, it doesn't really matter. I don't really mind tourist tax. And of course, mayors are very hard-pressed to find money for their local councils. And if they can find some money to keep the city, you know, smart and tidy and, you know, welcoming to tourists, good. That one doesn't worry me so much. I mean, putting up general taxes, and particularly, as Alice said, putting taxes on business was the stupidest thing they could possibly have done. Putting up taxes anyway, if you're not going to cut spending, is absurd. They just need to get a grip on the spending. Just get a grip. That's the whole thing. I think none of this is going to be announced until after or during the party conference. He's keeping the bad news till then. And I think at the party conference, he may, rouse the faithful with a great tub-thumping speech, but he will have some tough messages about spending.
2: Look, I think on the tourist tax, if you tax things, you get less of them. So it will be damaging to the tourism industry. And hospitality is already saying that this is, you know, we're suffering enough. Don't do this to us. It will hit domestic tourists as well as foreign tourists. Yeah. People going to places like Butlins. And it will also be, cities like London and Edinburgh can absorb something like this. They're very attractive to tourists. But it will be the smaller towns, those very places

0: that Andy Burnham talks about, you know, spreading growth to that will suffer from this. So I don't think the tourist tax is a good idea. On oil prices, I mean, you say it's beyond the government's control. That's only true to a certain extent. We have the highest energy prices of any developed country because of the sort of bizarre system of regulation, terrible infrastructure, windfall taxes, green levies, and refusing to exploit our own natural resources. There's plenty more the government could do to bring down energy prices.
1: Yeah, no, that is true. And I sort of can't believe it's not their absolute top priority to halve our energy prices. So they do have some control over that. But at the end of the day, the higher oil price will feed into the price of consumer goods. And on the tourist tax, the other interesting point is, you know, they've imposed, it was Rishi Sunak who did this, who got rid of the tourist tax break where you can reclaim VAT. And that has had a significant effect on a lot of kind of big London department stores. And before people get out their tiny violin, that means kind of small luxury producers, you know, small companies in Scotland have been hit. Even the SNP opposed that.
2: I thought they're going to bring it back. I thought that plans were that they will allow the new VAT rebate to be brought in because, as you say, it has hit tourism and it was quite an incentive for people to come over here and buy stuff, and they did. And particularly, as you say, in Scotland, you know, everyone goes and buys Scottish tweed or whatever, Harris tweed, or, you know, all these things that and a rebate is very attractive.
0: No, absolutely right. People used to come to London to buy Mulberry handbags. Now they're just going to Paris. It's completely self-defeating.
1: Although Mulberry handbags are British, of course. So that is a good thing, made in Somerset. Well, today marks 25 years since 9/11, one of the most horrific and significant moments of the 21st century. Michael and Alice, Alice Denby and Michael Binion are still with me, and they've already been talking about their memories. Let's start with you, Michael. You were presumably at the Times when
2: I was indeed. Yes, I was coming back from lunch, and I came in, and there's a television in the lobby, and I saw something on. I thought, what on earth is that? Picture of a plane flying straight into a twin tower. Well, one of the towers. I thought, good God, that's the most terrible accident. Went upstairs and everyone was glued to the television saying, look at that. And then another one happened.
1: And were you watching television when the second plane...
2: Yeah, when it went in, yeah. And people were just... And then there was immediate sort of... I wouldn't say panic, but, you know, we went straight into crisis mode. All the paper, remake the whole thing, get everyone... Who's our correspondent, unfortunately, a new correspondent, was on a ship on the way to New York. So he was stranded for 3 days, and all he could do was write about the possible slump in property prices there. But it was extraordinary. I remember being asked, I was then diplomatic editor, they said, well, who's done it? At that time, some Palestinian group put out a claim. I said, no, that just doesn't seem right. I mean, I don't think even the more extreme Palestinians wouldn't do that. I said, there is some group in Afghanistan that is pretty extreme. I think they could have done it. It's called Al-Qaeda. Mm. People said, not heard of them. And I said, well, this is the most likely group. And, you know, it was the only thing that anyone got right. Well, I mean, it wasn't to cheer, but it was good that we were able to, quite early on, identify who had done it.
1: Yeah, absolutely. And Alice, what were you up to?
0: Well, I was a teenager, so I came home from school and put on the TV wanting to watch Neighbours, and instead it was just footage again and again and again of these planes flying into this building. And I suppose for me, it really did feel like a hinge point between the sort of innocence of childhood and a much darker, more complicated world.
2: Mm, it would do, yeah. Everyone saw, I mean, the immediate feeling was nothing is going to be the same from now on. And that pictures of George Bush at a conference somewhere with somebody coming over to whisper in his ear.
0: He was in a classroom he was reading to children.
2: Was it? Yes, and they came and whispered. And the look on his face, I thought, you know, you'd said it all.
1: It was Andy Card, his chief of staff, who whispered the historic words, Mr. President, a second plane has hit the tower. America is under attack. And we're going to, it is a moment for reflection. I mean, these anniversaries are in some respects artificial, but it is a moment of reflection because it was, you know, the curtain raiser to the 21st century. And it's interesting that the boss of MI5, Ken McCullum, has said that Britain faces greater danger now than it did on 9/11. And I guess that is the sort of first thing one takes away from this, is that there's been no resolution. Yes, Osama bin Laden was eventually caught and killed, but the issues that arose after 9/11 still play out. You know, we've left Afghanistan in ignominy. Iraq was decimated, which probably helped Iran rise up. We're now in a war with Iran. We've had the Syrian civil war. And then our security boss at home says we're no safer.
0: Yeah, I think it's difficult to argue that anything has got better. I mean, what was interesting about what the comments of this head of MI5 was that we have dismantled Al-Qaeda. So in that one objective, we did succeed and demonstrated that it was possible working together between Britain and America to get things done. But we're in such a different world now. We're facing threats still from Islamic extremists, but also from state actors, also from Russia. And it's quite terrifying. And we've also got an America that is a completely unreliable partner. You know, America's bonkers. Yeah. and I find it difficult to imagine that we'd want to get involved in any sort of foreign exploit with them as a partner.
1: It just feels gloomy all round. It's gloomy at home on the economic front, and it's gloomy outside on the geopolitical front.
2: Well, one of the Times' leading American commentators, Jerry Baker, used to be editor at the Wall Street Journal, he has got a very apocalyptic piece in the paper today just saying everything is getting worse.
0: Yeah.
2: And there's that general feeling it's all going to hell in a handcart. You know, wherever you look, it's gloomy, economic growth is bad. As you say, America's unreliable, Russia's testing West as it hasn't done for many, many years. And then all these other sort of non-state actors are running around causing mayhem.
1: And we now live in such a digital world that actually, you know, Russia can attack us.
2: Yeah.
1: By taking down our electricity infrastructure.
2: They could, and they've various people have tried to take down various structures. Look what happens when you just get a genuine fault at air control system. Mm. You put the whole of the Western world, well, the whole of Europe at least, in chaos for a while. And certain, well, there's Britain unable to handle it, no contingency plans. You sort of think, well, just get ready for the problems.
0: Yeah, and I don't see any sign that the government is taking this remotely seriously enough. I think it's pretty despicable that Burnham and John Healey are refusing to properly fund defence or say how they're going to do it.
1: You know what else I think? Who would be a politician?
2: Yeah, who would?
1: And there's someone who sort of agrees with me, and he's called Sir Sadiq Khan. He's about to become Lord Khan, in fact. The Mayor of London, Sadiq Khan, was speaking to the Times Future of London Summit, and he was asked if he would have entered politics if he'd known the amount of abuse he would face.
3: The selfish answer is yes, because you stand up to bullies. But the unselfish answer is, it's just not be fair on my wife and kids, and my mum, and my siblings, and my friends, and my staff. And so I always try to be truthful. The truthful answer is, I don't know. It's been hard for them.
1: It's a very revealing moment, actually, when you listen to it back. I mean, I read about it in the Times this morning, but it's the first time I've heard that clip. And it's interesting. I mean, Sadiq Khan gets a lot of criticism for being a not very good mayor, and that's fair enough. But I stand kind of full square with Sadiq Khan. You know, people have criticised him, for example, for having police protection, and he's made the point, I have police protection because of the colour of my skin and the god I worship. I mean, he has had a tough time as mayor, and it is, you know, a small example of what politicians across the spectrum face in terms of views, and also obviously particularly women.
0: Look, being a politician is an absolutely horrible job. I've worked for a female MP. I've seen the kind of abuse that she used to get, and of course we've had MPs murdered. It's a terrible job. It's poorly paid. It's not as prestigious as it used to be. People do it because they genuinely want to make a difference, because they really care and they want to change things. And anybody who enters politics deserves respect for that. But look, Sadiq Khan has been a bad mayor. He's given up. We've got a prime minister with a completely anti-London agenda. And what's he ever said about it? What's he done?
2: He's just going to go
0: off to the House of Lords and sit there and give up and fight.
2: No, that's absolutely... That traduces him. I mean, I think he's done some reasonable stuff.
0: What?
2: Well, he's... when you lay it out, he's kept London going.
0: Hasn't kept London going. Housing in London is completely
2: London is still a prime example of something that brings money, people, and attention to Britain. And
0: it's losing.
2: It's still thriving, and people talk down London. I think that's most unfair. And Sadiq Khan's been good at saying, don't talk down London. The crime is down, arts are thriving, it's a great centre, finance is still here. And I mean, just
0: finance is barely still here. We're losing IPOs to New York, you know.
2: Yeah, but for how long? I mean, you know, you wonder, as you say, America's become pretty unreliable in so many senses. senses, particularly politically, one wonders whether people are going to say maybe London's a better bet or Europe's a better bet. Well, I mean, that's into a completely different subject. But I think Sadiq Khan has spoken up for London. He's suffered the most appalling abuse from people like Trump. Again, focusing on the fact he's a Muslim, and I think that's really despicable. And I would stand up for him. I mean, I'm sure that others could have done a decent job, and it'd be interesting to see if Cleverly goes in and gets a good chance, because he might be quite good. Who knows?
0: I think he's been an utter failure, particularly on housing.
2: Well,
4: what about you, Liz? That's been a triumph.
0: Yeah, well, it's very unpopular.
4: This is the emissions scheme.
2: Well, maybe unpopular. It doesn't mean it's wrong.
0: It's disaster for the outer boroughs, but it's been good at reducing air pollution. It depends what you prioritise.
4: Yeah, you know, just making your kids healthier.
2: Yeah. Well, does that matter?
4: I mean, Alice, you've hijacked this discussion with your sort of Tory tactics, because we were really talking about the abuse of politicians and whether talented people would be put off going into politics, because it has to be said, when you look at the kind of... Am I the person who's allowed to say this? You look at the spectrum of available talent in politics these days. It's pretty depressing.
2: Yeah. Well, because it's not an attractive job anymore. As Alice said, the pay is not
4: fantastic.
2: I mean,
4: I was going to ask you, Michael, actually, you've reminded me, because I was just diverted by Alice hijacking the discussion. You've had a sort of more of an overview to a certain extent. And even I can remember, you know, in the era of kind of Thatcher, deferential is perhaps the wrong word now, but it was respectful. It was about the arguments.
2: Oh, yes. Oh, yes.
4: And I know it's a cliche that social media has completely transformed politics, but I'm wondering as well, you know, it was happening in America under Clinton long before kind of social media took over. I mean, how do you feel reflecting on the sort of 40 or so years that you've been kind of
2: on
4: the front line?
2: Well, politicians were people of stature. One tended to know who was in the cabinet. I mean, they didn't change every 4 months or so. You knew who they were. They were politicians in their own right. They were people who had ideas, and they had a certain dignity as well as a certain presence. I mean, take a person like Lord Carrington. I mean, a dignified politician who took the blame for something that wasn't his fault, the Falklands fiasco, and resigned on principle. And of principled resignation, you might say, well, did that help the policy? Maybe not, but the fact is that a person of such standing and such dignity was able to take that decision thinking, the man at the top takes the blame for whatever it is. And he did. And there are various other politicians who in themselves, Roy Jenkins, take him as a, you know, very, very dynamic politician who changed the face of Britain, that he wasn't Prime Minister at the time. He was Home Secretary, and he did a lot. And all these people, in their own right, were somebody people you respected. I don't think there's much respect anymore. They're game for satire. Well, they've always been game for satire, but, I mean, it's not... They come and go, and you think, well, I don't know their names, and it doesn't matter, because they'll be gone in a few days.
0: I think the expenses scandal really broke trust in politicians, I think. I think that was the moment when people just thought, instead of being there to change the country and to do good, people thought they're just in it for themselves to feather their own nests.
4: Let's finish on an optimistic note, because I just want to talk about the Bayeux tapestry. I get so many texts about how to pronounce Bayeux. I started with Bayeux.
2: Bayeux.
4: Bayeux.
2: Bayeux.
4: Bayeux.
0: What is it?
4: Anyway, the Times has a huge piece today about the seeds at the British Museum, because it opened, I think, on Thursday, so that would be yesterday. Punters complained of queue jumping and people moving too slowly. One visitor named Cheryl said, I was number one in the queue, but some guy snuck in front of me. If I was a bloke, I would have punched him. And she said she was there because she wanted to see the nudie bits. I knew some of them, but I found others. Somebody did ask me what I was chuckling at. So I obviously want to talk about this because I got in early. I went to a special reception for the trustees of other museums. And I loved it. I loved the lighting. I loved the music. I loved the animation. And you do find your best bit. I found a donkey being sick.
2: Oh, wonderful. Well, poor donkey.
4: But it's very emotional. Because you feel that you're in communion with the women who wove the tapestry, and you also feel you're looking at the birth of your island story. Alice, are you going to go and see it?
0: I've already seen it. I reviewed it for City AM.
4: This is such an elite privilege.
2: I saw it years ago, of course, in Bayeux.
4: Oh, okay.
2: I mean, and there wasn't a queue at all.
4: Well, Alice, let's hear what she thought about it.
0: Well, you can read what I thought about it in City AM. I thought it was absolutely wonderful. As you say, the lighting, it's sort of a very dark room, but the tapestry itself is beautifully lit. So you really just are sort of really,
1: you're very close to
0: it. You're really looking at it. That sounds bizarre. But I also just thought that, like, the ingenuity of the storytelling in it, like the way that the cavalry charge at the Battle of Hastings is represented, and there's this sort of decorative border, and in the kind of earlier scenes, it's all just like griffins and animals, and then when it comes to the battle, it's all dead bodies.
2: Yes.
0: Which is just incredibly moving. I do worry, though, about other people's experience, because obviously us elites who had private viewings of it, you know, we had plenty of time, you could sort of wander quite freely. But I worry that people who are going to be kind of like ushered along, being told that they're not allowed to stop, are going to find it quite a frustrating experience.
1: I'm told there's a travelator at the Tower of London when you go and see the Crown Jewels.
0: I went to see
1: the Crown Jewels probably 15 years ago, so I can't remember the travelator. But Michael, you saw the Bayeux tapestry.
2: In Bayeux. Yeah, I mean, it was, there were a few people, I won't say a long line, but obviously there were tourists there, and it was displayed quite well. It's a miracle that it survived at all. It was wrapped up and hidden in the Louvre. The Germans wanted to take it away when they left France, when they were kicked out of France.
1: When they left France.
2: Well,
1: when their villa rental.
2: Well, maybe as Harold left England. Yes, it's had a pretty lucky survival over the centuries, and it is a magnificent, magnificent thing. I think a travelator would be good. I think what people should do is brief themselves. I mean, there have been supplements.
4: Yes, get briefed beforehand.
0: Do exactly.
2: Book. No, that's a bit much. Look at some pictures first. So have an idea what you can see.
4: I love that. You should be able to answer 5 questions before you're led in. But do you think some of the French, my French friends have said, you guys should keep it. It means so
0: we
4: much more to you.
0: Keep it.
2: Yeah.
4: It means so much
0: it's
4: more
0: British.
4: To you than the...
2: Well, it was woven here.
4: Well, it means more to us.
2: Yeah,
4: that's
2: but
4: the serious point I'm trying to make, rather than Alice going off on some imperial...
0: No, but isn't your
4: let's
0: whole...
4: Let's reinvade Calais.
0: Isn't your whole thing that you've got to send the Elgin marbles
4: yes,
0: back because they're Greek?
4: Sculptures.
0: Well, the Bayeux Tapestry is British. It belongs here.
2: Yeah.
4: It's
2: well,
4: English.
2: That's it.
4: Yeah.
2: Tit for tat, yes. I must say, the
4: museum's
2: done
4: a point,
2: isn't
4: it? It's our history, not theirs.
2: Yes, it is, but...
4: It's William the Conqueror, our king, and how England got started.
2: Bishop Odo, whoever it was, who ordered it and had it displayed. And it was to show Normandy, you know, what a great triumph they'd had in conquering England. And, well, it was a pretty amazing thing to do.
0: It's quite funny in the sort of context of debates about colonialism around the British Museum that this is basically an image of our own, you know,
2: defeat.
0: Literally conquest. It's quite ironic.
4: Well, yeah. William had been promised the throne. He was only taking what had been agreed with Edward the Confessor. Well, I mean, the other interesting thing, I do like, you know, the reason we love kind of historical artefacts as well is when you can, as I say, identify with the people over a millennium. And again, my other favourite scene is the banquet. You remind me of Bishop Odo. They have a pre-battle banquet, and you can see these two chickens. Yeah, it looks like rotisserie jewels.
0: Yeah.
4: These two chickens on a stick being grilled, and they're chickens.
2: Yeah.
4: And it's just like, great! Chickens haven't changed in 1,000 years.
2: I think the nuns of Canterbury had a great sense of humour, the ones that wove it. They really did. And they were quite naughty. I mean, there's been this endless discuss how many penises are there.
4: I knew it. Thank God this is the end of the discussion. How long will it take for Binion to lower the tone and mention willies? And luckily, he mentioned right at the end, and I can draw this unedifying turn in the conversation to a complete halt. But Alice Denby and Michael Binion, as usual, you've been absolutely brilliant guests.
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8: Sky. Sky Originals' explosive legal drama, War, stars Dominic West and Sienna Miller as a tech entrepreneur and film star whose high-profile divorce sparks a fierce rivalry between two prestigious London law firms. This gripping eight-part series premieres on Sky this October. And the best show on Netflix, Black Doves, returns for a new season soon. The first proved a little different than all other spy thrillers that had gone before. Boasted an amazing cast, including Keira Knightley, Ben Whishaw and Sarah Lancashire. Brilliantly dark and very bingeable, season two of Black Doves lands later this year.
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12: Good morning from the Times Radio newsroom, I'm Chris Dabbs. Opposition parties are demanding urgent caps on political gifts after Reform UK accepted a record £72 million from two crypto tycoons. The funds come from BitMEX co-founder Ben Dilo, who was pardoned by Donald Trump following a US money laundering conviction, and Thailand-based investor Christopher Harborne. It comes as rival Restore Britain's MP Rupert Lowe claims that he turned down an offer of unlimited financial backing from Elon Musk. Stella Creasy is Labour MP for Walthamstow. She told Times Radio this funding stream is very different from regulated trade union funding.
13: We do not know what conversations Christopher Harborne had with the Reform Party before giving them what looks like now about £60 million. Forgive me, but it sounds like he's given £36 million today and he'd already given £27 million in the last couple of years alone. Trade union funding is very regulated. What we are talking about today, these UK donors, is not. So what we're talking about in a cap is actually about parity of understanding where the money is coming from and what impact it has.
12: The Sunday Times is reporting that former Prime Minister Sir Keir Starmer is facing accusations of hypocrisy. It's after starting work on a resignation honours list. Starmer previously ruled out handing out peerages on leaving office, calling the practice hard to justify. Conservative shadow ministers have condemned the move, pointing out Starmer also broke a promise to stay on as an MP. And Gatwick Airport has been showing off its newly launched robotic parking service. It's the first UK airport to bring in the technology. Passengers leave their vehicle at a designated point before an automaton transports it to a free space. Customers even get to keep their keys during their trip, but why are they keen on the service?
14: Maybe slightly the novelty of it, but also just it was competitively priced.
15: It's very quick and then easy to use, and I feel that my car is going to be very secure.
16: Maybe had some dodgy experiences in the past of car getting dinged or something from a car park.
12: And with the sports news, here's Mark Tyler.
17: Premier League leaders Arsenal had to dig deep for their 2-0 win at Sunderland. A David Raya penalty save and a Bruno Guimaraes wonder goal were the highlights. And Arsenal manager Mikel Arteta was unhappy with the spot kick decision.
18: It cannot happen. The good thing is the extraordinary mentality of the players. What David is on, unbelievable. What the players is on after that, incredible. That's what we have to be discussing.
17: Hull remain above Chelsea after their 2-2 draw at Stamford Bridge. Spurs are still firing blanks, four games and not a single goal. Today's highlight is the Manchester derby at Old Trafford. Europe and the US level at 8-8, heading into the final day singles matches at the Solheim Cup. Yelena Rybakina is the US Open women's champion. She's beaten Arina Sabalenka in three sets to win her third Grand Slam title. England won the third test against Pakistan by 8 wickets and take the series 3-0. And Britain's Lando Norris has qualified fastest for today's Spanish Grand Prix. There's more on the Times website and the app.
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19: From the Times and the Sunday Times, this is The Story. I'm Manveen Rana. It had been trailed for days, and yet when it came, it was stronger than anyone expected.
20: the British government agrees that there is ethnic cleansing of Palestinians in areas of the West Bank, perpetrated by settler terrorists. And all too often, the Israeli government has turned a blind eye to this, and worse, members of it have made statements and taken actions to support the forced displacement of Palestinians.
19: As Ed Miliband took to the dispatch box in his first outing as Foreign Secretary, he delivered the strongest condemnation yet of Israeli settlers and the Israeli government since Labour came to power in 2024.
20: Today I announce that the official view of the British government is that the occupation is unlawful.
19: The Israeli settlements have been allowed to rapidly expand, with hundreds of thousands of settlers now living in the West Bank, often displacing Palestinians. It poses the most serious threat to the future of a two-state solution.
20: So I can announce today that we will introduce an import ban on goods from illegal settlements in the occupied territories.
19: 11 countries have announced that they will join the UK in imposing sanctions on illegal settlements. But the Foreign Secretary's statement has also been met with ferocious criticism from Israel.
21: The accusations made today by the Foreign Secretary in the British Parliament were outrageous lies. A hostile Labour government is in office, systematically acting against the State of Israel. And it has left us with no choice but to finally respond to its hostile actions.
19: Israel announced late yesterday afternoon that it's closing the UK consulate in Jerusalem. So what's really happening on the ground in the West Bank? Can UK sanctions actually thwart settlement expansion? And what does this mean for Britain's relationship with Israel and the US? The story today, the crisis in the West Bank driving Britain to action.
22: So I had not been to the West Bank since the Second Intifada, which was about 20 years earlier for the big Palestinian uprising that took place.
19: Christina Lamb is chief foreign correspondent for the Sunday Times, and she's been reporting from the West Bank. We'll look at the geopolitical row over this much contested land later in the podcast, but first, what is life like there for Palestinians?
22: I went back 2 years ago because after the horrific attacks of October the 7th by Hamas fighters on Israel, I'd seen some disturbing reports of settler activity having increased a lot. So I went back to have a look at what the situation was. I was really shocked at how it had changed because there was so many more walls and fences cutting off Palestinian areas from Israeli-controlled areas. And I was also shocked at the number of settlers that had moved in and how aggressive they were. Then I went again very recently, and the situation was way worse. There are more fences and walls. There are also all these gates that have sprung up. Pretty much every Palestinian village now has a metal gate blocking its access when it's closed. And what happens is Israeli forces periodically come and with no apparent reason and just close off those gates, which mean that people suddenly find themselves having to take really circuitous routes, whether it's to go to work, to take kids to school, to go to hospital appointments or for hospital emergencies. So that makes life just generally very difficult for people, but also the other thing that is making life really hard is the number of settlers and their behaviour. They've become much more aggressive and brazen. As I drove around and I went from the Hebron Hills in the south to Jenin in the north, I saw settlers on pretty much every hilltop, it seemed. And some of these are small settlements. It's just like one person, that's how it starts, that comes there with a water tank and maybe a caravan. And then gradually more. They went to one village where there were 13 caravans of settlers right in the village, to the extent that one group had even occupied the area between a family's house and their bathroom, which was an outdoor bathroom, and they couldn't access it anymore. Just like somebody, you know, coming and basically occupying your back garden. Many of them are armed, and their latest UN reports say that there's around 700,000 settlers now in that area, and about 20% of the West Bank has been taken over.
0: Wow. So you get a sense of just how much harder life has become for Palestinians in the West Bank. There are so many more settlers. Their behaviour is so much more brazen. There's also been a real rise in violence and violent attacks. Tell us about one of the Palestinian families you met who had been a victim of that.
22: Sure. So one of the reasons that I went this time was because I'd read these really disturbing reports of the number of small children that were being killed by Israeli soldiers, shot dead. And there was a particular case a couple of months ago in Hebron. So I went and met the parents.
1: I'm 28 years old. Yeah. I teach engineering.
3: Okay.
1: Yeah. I'm an electrical engineer.
3: Okay.
22: How long have you been married?
23: 2 years.
22: Really lovely people. They're both lecturers at a university in Bethlehem. One of them, Dania, the mother, is an engineering lecturer, and her husband, Abu Haikal, is a lecturer in graphic design and media.
1: I used to give lectures sometimes at my laptop, online lectures. My son is Sam.
22: Yeah.
1: He's my only son. He used to sit beside me.
22: Uh-huh.
1: Yeah, he's very calm.
23: Smiling while dying.
1: Smiling for everyone. The students didn't know that I have a child beside me.
22: And I went to their flat in Bethlehem and sat with them, and they told me what had happened to their son. It's a really horrific story. Basically, they had got married. They'd had this longed-for baby who they absolutely adored. Then Abu Haikal's mother had come to visit from Hebron, one of the biggest towns in the West Bank.
1: She visited us for the weekend and slept here in our house. The day before.
22: And it's one of the hardest places to live in because it's so many, has so many gates, and it's really difficult to get in and out. And so they were taking her back home on a Saturday late afternoon.
23: I was in the car with my mother and my two children and my wife.
22: So it was just a family?
23: Yes.
22: Yeah. And so they'd driven in and gone through various checkpoints, and they suddenly saw two soldiers on the road, and so they stopped.
23: The glass was not tinted. Easy to see there's a family. I was not threatened them in any way.
22: You know, as the father, Abu Haikal, said, you know, we were just a family in a car on a Saturday afternoon. We were not doing anything threatening. The car didn't have, like, tinted windows. Anybody could see that it was just him, his elderly mother, his wife, and the little baby. Then, to their absolute horror, they saw one of the soldiers raise his gun, and I've seen the video of this, and shoot twice through the windscreen.
23: They shoot with no reason. If you look at the angle of the bullets, they shoot it. They mean to hit and want to kill.
22: and one of those shots hit the baby, Sam, who was on his mother's lap in the back seat.
23: He was wounded, a severe injury.
2: And you were holding your son?
1: Yes, I was holding my son.
2: And did you realize that your son had been...
1: The moment I saw him...
23: He was critical.
1: I thought that he is dead, but I had a little hope that we could save him, take him to the hospital and save him. But unfortunately, he was severely injured.
22: It killed him.
0: That's such a horrific story for a baby to be killed like that. It must be an awful grief the family are currently experiencing. I mean, how were they when you saw them?
22: Absolutely. I mean, they were in shock, but also angry, you know. I think, you know, it's just really, really hard for them to get their heads round. Dani sat with me showing me photographs on her phone, you know, and like any proud new mother, you know, she had dozens and dozens of photos. And this baby, Sam, was a particularly smiley, happy baby, and just, you know, you looked adorable. And so she's scrolling through all these photos, and then the last photo is of him on the grandmother's lap, and then suddenly there are no more photos. There was no kind of sign of a baby in the flat. They'd put all his things in a cupboard because they didn't want to be reminded. The flat was actually incredibly neat and tidy. But she, at the end, took me to the kitchen to show me one thing, which was this sort of smeary handprint on the oven. And that last day before taking the grandmother home, she'd been making labneh, and the baby had put his hand in it and stuck his hand on the oven. And so she said that she never wanted to remove that. That was a memory of him.
0: Christina, what do the Israeli Defense Forces, the IDF, what do they say about why this baby was killed?
22: Well, first of all, they denied, then they said it was, I mean, eventually they said it was an accident, because in this case, interestingly, there's video, because there's a lot of kind of CCTV and things around, and it's quite clear that the car had stopped, it wasn't threatening in any way, and that this soldier lifted a gun and shot the baby dead. But an IDF representative said that they were investigating the incident now and that they view it with grave concern. And, you know, this isn't a one-off case. According to UN, I think about 260 small children or children under 16 have been killed in the last 2 or 3 years. And others are babies. I also spoke to a woman who was in her flat feeding her baby, and it was shot dead. And I met a family whose little boy had been playing on the road just outside near their house, and Israeli soldiers drove on the road below and shot, and he was also killed.
0: This shocking rise in violence has caused alarm around the world. And yesterday, the UK acted on it, announcing sanctions on Israeli settlements. It's caused a geopolitical storm. To understand the issues at stake, we spoke to Gabrielle Weiniger, our correspondent in Tel Aviv.
4: Well, I think, first of all, it's interesting to point out that it's called the West Bank, but it's actually in the east for Israel. It's called the West Bank because it's on the west side of the Jordan River. It was initially Jordanian land after the British withdrew and the mandate ended, and it was captured by Israel during the 1967 war. And since 67, the territory's been split, basically. shared between Israel and the Palestinian Authority. In the Oslo Accords of the 1990s, they started a process of peace and they put this in place as a temporary measure. But in fact, it's become entrenched and it's allowed for Israel to take control of the area without giving any rights to Palestinian civilians. That's 3.3 million Palestinians living in the West Bank. They don't have any recourse when it comes to civil rights that are awarded to the 700,000 Israeli civilians who live in settlements in the West Bank.
0: It has always been contested. And then under this particular government, it feels like it's morphed again.
4: I think since Netanyahu's come to power, particularly this time, of course, we've seen him serve six successive terms. It's Israel's most far-right government, I think, that the country has ever seen. He has members of his cabinet, members of his government, who we hear from a lot, Itamar Ben-Gvir and Bezalel Smotrich in particular, who were once fringe leaders of this settlement movement, which essentially seeks to create a greater Israel. It has a very messianic vision of Jews resettling their ancient homeland. And Netanyahu is heading up this very right-wing coalition, this pro-settler coalition. And because of that, there has been a large uptick in settlement building, settlement expansion, settlement recognition, preventing any creation of a Palestinian state, which is supposed to be in this area we're talking about, in the West Bank and in Gaza, and allowing settlers to almost create a wild, wild West.
0: As you've described, these settlements that are popping up across the West Bank do make it much harder for there to be a Palestinian state because now the Israelis are occupying so many parts of it. They're often called illegal settlements. Just explain why that is.
4: Well, according to international law, the territory that has been occupied since 1967 mustn't be built upon. It's known as the occupied Palestinian territories because they do not belong to Israel. And unlike other areas that have been occupied by Israel in 1967, namely East Jerusalem and the Golan Heights, the West Bank has not been annexed. That means it hasn't been taken in as part of Israel and its residents given equal rights, voting rights and civil rights. The Golan Heights and East Jerusalem are still seen as illegal and occupied under international law, but at the very least, the residents have some rights there. The West Bank is very different in the fact that Israelis continue to build there and continue to settle there without giving the native inhabitants, the Palestinians who own that land, any rights. They do not want to give any rights to the 3.3 million Palestinians because that would tip the demographic balance and it would see Israel cease to become a Jewish state, which is, of course, its rhyme and reason for its existence, is to protect and be a safe haven for Jewish people. If it's a majority Muslim, majority Palestinian state, it's no longer a Jewish state.
0: Gabby, you've been describing the huge expansion in Israeli settlements, which is illegal under international law. And now the UK government has made it quite clear that they view this expansion as illegal too. What exactly have they announced?
4: So Miliband actually announced these sanctions.
6: With permission, I would like to make a statement on Israel and Palestine. I do so as a proud British Jew, someone with the deepest gratitude to the State of Israel for giving a home to my grandmother after she lost her husband, my grandfather, and 60 other family members at the hands of the Nazis.
4: He has announced a trade ban on Israeli settlements in the West Bank.
6: So to those who finance or facilitate illegal settlements, let me say this. You will face the full force of UK sanctions. Yeah. Settlements are illegal. They should not be promoted in our country.
4: And said,
6: we will now also refuse all license applications for arms and other exports that materially contribute to the occupation, in effect a double lock against arms sales.
4: He said that Britain won't stand back and accept the, quote, destruction of the two-state solution.
6: The set of measures I have announced represents a clear message to the government of Israel, to the Palestinians in the occupied territories, and to the world that we will not acquiesce in the destruction of the two-state solution.
0: So that is the UK government saying we recognise there are these illegal settlements making it very hard to have a Palestinian state and we won't accept it anymore. What do you think prompted it?
4: The announcement by Netanyahu to issue construction tenders on E1, which is an area east of Jerusalem, it's a key area of the West Bank. It's a very strategic place for the future of a Palestinian state because it lies in the middle between the north and the southwest of the West Bank. Any Israeli building there would essentially cut the West Bank in two and stop the Palestinians essentially from having a state.
0: Where is Netanyahu on this? Because in the last couple of weeks, we have heard him say he would dismantle some settlements, but now he seems to be talking about building more.
4: Well, I think seeing this dual game of, on one hand, promising to dismantle some settlements, but Netanyahu playing a dual game in this way, and, you know, keeping the international community somewhat on side, because the opposite is happening under his government. He is expanding settlements. He has now issued or approved a construction in E1, this really key area. It's very much trying to show his voter base that he will protect Israel's security interests.
0: So with America turning a blind eye, Israel responding to international condemnation by effectively going further and faster, is this the end of the two-state solution? Is this the end of any hope for a Palestinian state?
4: I'm not going to be the person to call it, but it has been called already, particularly among Israelis and among the regular Israeli public and Israeli politicians. They do not believe that the two-state solution is a viable solution. Perhaps it was in the 1990s when there was a huge hope for peace and there was multiple peace movements, Peace Now, and fantastic leaders, and the majority of the public behind the Oslo Accords and behind Yitzhak Rabin and Yasser Arafat. Of course, that all ended when Yigal Amir, the right-wing fanatic, shot Yitzhak Rabin, and it all went to pot.
7: Israeli Prime Minister Yitzhak Rabin, the architect of the Middle East peace process, has been assassinated.
8: The assassin, a right-wing Israeli Jew, Yigal Amir.
9: Truly shocking news from the Middle East tonight. Israel's Prime Minister Yitzhak Rabin has been assassinated.
10: Evening spent dreaming of peace turns into a national nightmare.
4: Since then, there's been no such hope. The hope died then. And despite efforts to get it back off the ground with several accords under several US administrations in the past, it hasn't got off its feet. Now we are looking at a different lexicon. We're looking at a different world. This is the world of US President Donald Trump, where borders are changing, violence is spilling out overtly, rather than these years of shadow wars that we've seen with Israel. It's a very different world now. And I think the idea of a two-state solution is a nice one, but it's not seen as realistic.

0: That was Gabrielle Weiniger, the Times correspondent in Tel Aviv. And before her, you heard from Christina Lamb, chief foreign correspondent at the Sunday Times. The producers today were Olivia Case and Jesse Fox. The executive producer was Sophie McNulty. Sound design was by Dave Creasy, and theme composition was by Mal Aceto. If you can, do leave us a review wherever you get your podcasts. And if you'd like to get in touch, do drop us a line to thestory@thetimes.com. Thanks for listening. We'll be back tomorrow.
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1: 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It's 6 o'clock. 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
2: The headlines. The head of the artificial intelligence company, Callum, take it away.
1: The headlines. The head of the artificial intelligence company, Anthropic, says AI agents could take over the whole internet within a year. And Reform UK says it will spend £72 million of donations on preparing for government. Ahead, we, that is Rosie and I, will analyse both those stories and also how student loans will be better explained but will not actually become cheaper, and why the broadcaster John Humphrey says the end is nigh for the monarchy. It is Sunday the 13th of September.
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1: Now with the news, here's Andy Hayes.
4: Thank you, Callum. Good morning. The head of artificial intelligence company Anthropic says AI could take over the entire internet within 6 to 12 months. Dario Amodi says AI must be built at what he calls a balanced rate while still bringing valuable benefits. Sam Altman, the head of OpenAI, and Elon Musk have backed his comments. Amodi says every AI company should have third-party evaluators and there should be common safety standards within democratic countries. He also says democratic governments must try to coordinate with authoritarian governments. Reform UK says it will spend two £36 million donations from two cryptocurrency billionaires on making sure it's ready to form a government. Christopher Harborne and Ben Dilo have both given Nigel Farage's party the same amount. Farage says the money will fund Reform's research department to ensure its policies are costed and workable. Some Labour politicians are pushing for a cap on donations. The Lib Dems Cabinet Office spokesperson Lisa Smart says £72 million is an eye-watering amount. She's demanding government action.
5: We think this is an emergency for our democracy to put a cap on donations. We think it needs emergency legislation, and we're calling on the government to do it when Parliament's sitting on Monday and Tuesday next week.
4: Doctors are prescribing drugs linked to an increased likelihood of dementia without warning patients of the potential risks. The Sunday Times has found that more than 4 million people over the age of 65 take at least one of a class of drugs known as anticholinergics. Studies have shown that taking these drugs can contribute to an increased risk of developing dementia later in life. But the former chair of the Royal Pharmaceutical Society, Thoran Govind, is urging caution.
6: Anticholinergics are drugs that block the action of acetylcholine, which is a chemical messenger. And these drugs are used for a wide range of conditions. And there is some evidence of an association between a higher anticholinergic burden and dementia, but that doesn't automatically mean causation.
4: A search and rescue operation is underway in the Java Sea after a passenger ship carrying at least 240 people lost contact with the land. The vessel was travelling from East Java to Borneo Island when the alarm was raised. Officials say the ship's operator reported the incident after discovering the vessel had run into bad weather. And Arsenal have made it four wins from four with a 2-0 victory at Sunderland. The champions goalkeeper David Raya saved a second-half penalty with the scores level at 0-0. Manager Mikel Arteta says in his view the decision to award the spot kick was unacceptable.
7: I watched it 20 times and I cannot find a way to understand how even think to give a penalty in that situation or the way the VAR has to intervene.
4: North London rivals Tottenham were held 0-0, meaning they still remain without a top-flight goal this season. Liverpool against Fulham also ended goalless, while Chelsea drew 2-2 with newly promoted Hull. For a roundup of news on demand, subscribe to the Times Radio News Briefing on any podcast platform.
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0: billions of dollars developing increasingly powerful artificial intelligence tools. Now, Amodi, who is the head of Anthropic, has led the others into agreement after warning of a swarm of bots acting like a supercomputer that could take over the entire internet. Amodi proposes a three-point plan that includes independent monitoring of AI models as they're developed, industry-wide regulation, and global regulation. So is this necessary? Can it work? Is it too late? And will it just delay the inevitable extinction of humanity?
1: What a question. We are genuinely trying to speak to this morning to the experts who have got a kind of inside ear into the development of AI and then what can be done to try and regulate it at this point. Also, within a 48-hour period, Nigel Farage's Reform UK received two record-breaking donations, now totalling £72 million. That's come from two British cryptocurrency investors. Yesterday, we were talking to you about Ben Dilo. And after that donation, Christopher Harborne, the individual who'd given Nigel Farage that personal donation of £5 million, said he was also going to donate £36 million to the party. The funds have clearly significantly boosted Reform UK's spending power. But it's triggered a debate over campaign finance law and transparency. The donations arrive while the Metropolitan Police investigate allegations originating from an undercover Channel 4 news report that senior Reform aides discussed receiving money from international sources. We've said it before, but we'll stress again, Reform UK say they've done nothing wrong.
0: Also coming up on Breakfast this morning, the Sunday Times finds that doctors are prescribing elderly patients drugs which are linked to increased likelihood of dementia, but they're not warning their patients of the risks.
1: You can keep in touch with us with everything we're talking about, or to talk about something completely separate, you can text us 87222, start your message with the word Times. You can WhatsApp us as well, 0333 003 2353.
0: Well, we just mentioned Dario Amodi, the boss of Anthropic. This is the AI giant behind the Claude platforms. In an open letter, he warns that AI could take over the whole internet within a year. Let's hear from him in an interview with CBS published overnight.
2: I'm enormously appreciative that other industry leaders, including our competitors, have offered their agreement with this plan. I think the next step is for multiple industry players to also agree to have third-party evaluators. Then I think the next step after that is, in some form, the companies need to work together to set standards about safety standards for release, perhaps something about the pace of release. But in order to do that, there needs to be involvement of the government, because what we're talking about is the rate of release of products because of whether they're safe. We need to have that conversation with the government in the room.
0: That is Dario Amodi. We can speak to Christoph Winter, who's a professor at Cambridge University and founding director of the Institute for Law and AI, an independent think tank. Good morning, Christoph.
3: Hi.
0: It's good to speak to you. First of all, your assessment of the significance of the unity, the unified display from the bosses of Anthropic, from X, and from OpenAI, who all seem to agree, in their words, that the frontier needs to be slowed down here. Pace the frontier is the phrase that we've been reading and hearing overnight. How significant is this moment?
3: It's an interesting moment. I do think it is significant, maybe more so for the reason that they actually get in a room and talk to each other and come to some sort of sensible conclusion, because the responses from Sam Altman and Elon Musk and so followed too quickly for them to not be to not have been in the loop. I think the measures itself are steps in the right direction, but they're very, very small steps, and we need to be much faster.
0: So the steps that are outlined on this idea of pacing the frontier, he wants to slow this is from Dario Amodi. He wants to slow the pace at which we improve the capabilities of AI models. He wants regulation as well. So unilateral commitments and independent access. These so-called frontier labs, those are the companies that are leading the charge in all of this, should allow independent third-party evaluators employee-level access to systems to audit, to verify their safety compliance and to report incidents. Shall we start with that, Christoph? How does that make sense in the real world? Who would these third-party evaluators be, for instance?
3: Yeah, so maybe the first reaction is

0: this is a positive development. We do need third parties to evaluate their capabilities and risk, and we do need them to be able to do this much better than previously, as in they need more time to do this. In the OpenAI Hugging Face incident, the most significant incident so far, external evaluators had only 3 days of access, and also not the access as described by Amodai in his recent essay. And so that's a good direction. I think the next steps afterwards are also going in the right direction, but it's still happening too slowly. I also want to flag that for all the respect that Dario Amodai seems to have for liberal democracies, which he emphasizes constantly, he could also just follow EU laws that already require, in such incidents, external evaluation, right? This is not something that is not even yet required by law. No, in some of these incidents, this is very much required. And depending on how severe the incident is, on how severe the risk is, the requirements rise according to the code of practice that defines the rules of the AI Act.
1: Yeah, and there is also the argument that if these companies want to slow down, they can simply slow down. They don't need anyone to intervene. They have the ability to do that for themselves. So I suppose that brings me to the next question, which is, who does this intervention best serve? Cynics suggest that actually these companies want to shut out any challenger companies from really having a shot at catching up with these leading frontier companies. Others suggest that maybe this is for the good of humanity. I suppose the pushback to that is, did these three gentlemen suddenly readjust their moral compass in the last 24 hours? Who is best served by this intervention?
0: That's a tricky question, but I do think, or at least my best guess would be, that Dario Amodai is sincere about this. And the primary motivation here, I would be very surprised if the primary motivation was really just to not have others catch up. In fact, some of these things, any sort of sensible measure that slows you down will at least have come with some probability that others will catch up more. So I don't believe that part of the story, but I do believe the part of the story that says this is not nearly enough, and why you should get some applause for leading the safety side of things. We are still in a very crazy situation where the frontier labs pose risk on the rest of society without the rest of the society's consent, and then wanting some sort of like applause for tiny measures that make it slightly less likely that they would cause a catastrophe down the line.
1: Yes, that's a very good point. It is a crazy situation. Can I ask, Christoph, for an explanation from you on the warning that Dario Amodai gives, which is on this idea of swarms of bots which could take over the whole internet? Can you just help us try to understand that?
0: Yeah.
1: And speak to me as if I know nothing, because I think that's a very helpful way to start this. So what does that mean? What would that be?
0: So first of all, in some sense, you're in good company. Nobody really understands how this happens, right? Some people are referred to as experts. I'm invited here. Some other places, other people are invited. Some people have thought about this for quite a few years. But at a fundamental level, nobody really understands how these swarms are forming, what is the psychology behind an AI agent. We even debate and have debated for quite some time in the last few weeks what language we can use to describe their behavior, right? There was the whole debate about anthropomorphizing. Some people think, yeah, that's the best we've got. Other people think there's highly more to do. We understand so little that even the experts are debating what language we can use in the first place to describe their behavior. How this might precisely unfold, I do want to emphasize, really nobody has a good idea, and that's why it's a first good step to get some third-party evaluators in there and verify what is actually going on. It's not nearly enough. You also need, at some point, government actors to have much better information than they have right now. When Dario Amodai talks about swarms, I believe he did this in the context of the OpenAI Hugging Face incident, where various AI agents, unintended by OpenAI and for some time unknown by OpenAI, formed swarms. They found a way to coordinate and communicate with each other, AI agents within OpenAI, hundreds, then thousands. And they've then been pursuing goals that were not aligned with what OpenAI wanted them to do in any meaningful way, such as hacking into third parties. And here we get to the challenge that our laws are really not prepared for that at all. The AI agents, as a swarm, conducted behavior that would be criminal if a human would do this, right? But because they're AI agents, they don't have intent, or at least not intent as we understand it in the criminal law. We have this really odd situation where we have crime without criminals. There's no one we can hold accountable.
1: Crime without criminals is a terrifying thought. And in terms of the crime, you're talking about hacking in, you're talking about invading, I suppose, breaching privacy, these sorts of things that actually they're not being conducted by human beings, but by these AI machines.
0: Yes, yeah. And of course this could go much further, right? The crimes that are currently being conducted by AI agents the AI agents that are conducting this behavior are still the least capable AI agents that we'll see conducting these behaviors. But as Dario also emphasizes in his essay, and this is abundantly clear, we are in an age where AI capabilities increase exponentially, and we're getting closer and closer to AI systems that build better and better AI systems which could set off these recursive self-improvement loops. Once these capabilities start rising even faster, they'll be much more capable. And the crimes that we're talking about right now, they will be viewed as the early stages where like AIs did some little bit of a misbehavior. They hacked into this company here. This was bad, but it won't be anything like, there might be things that are not close to that. There might be vastly, vastly worse. And this is why Jacob and Dario and many other people, put a 10% probability on even extinction.
1: Thank you very much, Christoph. Thank you for joining us this morning.
0: Thank you.
1: That's Professor Christoph Winter from Cambridge University and the Institute for Law and AI. Are you okay?
2: I'm not sure about that crime without criminals.
1: Yeah.
2: Because if you've designed something that can engage in criminal activity, surely the designer is then responsible.
1: Sure, but this is the issue, is that has the law caught up with that idea when AI is working almost independently of human control? And this is the thrust of Rishi Sunak's column in the Sunday Times today. The potential for the loss of human control means that there has to be government oversight and regulation, which seems to be what these three big bosses, big AI bosses, are calling for as well. Some sort of, to be fair, help from government. I just wonder how realistic it is. Already some of you are talking about how do you achieve international agreement on this when there is something resembling an arms race. And I don't necessarily mean that in the interest of developing actual weapons, but in terms of developing AI as a really competitive way of boosting growth and economic productivity and all of this. There is a real race around the world to be the best at this. So is there ever going to be international agreement on slowing the pace down?
2: I mean, many of you are raising exactly that. Andy says, good luck with getting Russia to allow international monitoring of what they do with AI. Come to think about that applies to China, Iran, North Korea and more. Phil says, how about bringing China on board? This is a politically very thorny problem with what we are hearing from the people who work in the industry is something that could have absolutely catastrophic consequences.
1: So these three bosses unite overnight after a week where we've had warnings about literally the extinction of humanity. We've had concerns about the pace of this thing and whether it's too late to do anything. But these three bosses seem to be offering a glimmer of hope, I would argue, which is that there is an opportunity to slow it down, to keep a grip on this and make sure that human beings remain in control. It is quite something. We will explore the business side of this as well, because a lot of cynics are suggesting that this is to do with these companies and going public and their IPOs and their value.
2: And so generating extreme hype beforehand,
1: exactly,
2: about the power of them and the influence that they can exert. We'll look at that in the business news, actually. We do that every day. Politics, business and sport from 6:30 until 7:00. So you're in the right place this morning. Lots else to come, though. Coming up a little bit later, how Eurostar is going double-decker with a bar on board. And, of course, the politics, as I mentioned. This is Rosie Wright and Callum McDonald on Times Radio with Handelsbanken and Real Relationship Banking. 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
2: 21 minutes past six. Let's have a look at what else is happening in the news this morning. Away from really the two big stories, warnings about AI and how potentially we could have some collaboration between the biggest CEOs of the biggest AI companies to try and put some safeguards in place. And of course, Nigel Farage's feeling very humbled and bolstered, he says, by the two very significant donations to Reform UK in the last couple of days. So elsewhere, Donald Trump has said he's expecting to be called out, expecting to be called on to settle the dispute between the UK and Argentina over the Falkland Islands. Speaking in Dublin, Trump questioned whether the UK would be willing to travel to the South Atlantic to defend the islands in a potential invasion. The US president had previously suggested he wouldn't support Britain in a conflict, tying his stance to the UK's lack of assistance in the Iran war.
1: It's so fascinating that this is rumbling around as an issue again, and is a prolonged issue. This hasn't gone away in these months that it's become live. Also, I'm intrigued, by President Trump saying, or questioning whether the UK would be willing to travel to the South Atlantic. There's also a question as to whether we would be able to do that and actually defend the Falklands, given the state of the Navy and the military at large. Doctors are prescribing drugs that are linked to an increased likelihood of dementia without warning patients of the potential risks. This is reported in the Sunday Times this morning. In fact, it is on the front page. More than 4 million people over the age of 65 take at least one of the class of drugs known as anticholinergics. Anticholinergics. They are often prescribed to treat bladder problems in older people, as well as conditions such as Parkinson's disease, depression, and other psychiatric disorders. But studies show that taking these drugs can contribute to an increased risk of developing dementia later in life. We will have Sean Lintern with us, who is the health editor of the Sunday Times. He'll join us after 8 o'clock this morning to explain a bit more about the science of this, and I guess what should happen. Are doctors going to be told to now issue guidance on this?
2: Because the paper's campaigning for that to change so that you get more information and more transparency if and when you were prescribed a drug like that. The European Union shelved its controversial entry-exit system across at least 9 countries. It's a significant climb down by Brussels officials. France, Belgium, the Netherlands, Germany, Greece, Malta, Portugal, Italy and Switzerland are understood to have been given the green light to delay the full implementation of the system to, I'm quoting here, maintain border fluidity. If you got caught up with this over the summer, I hope you didn't queue for too long. British and other non-EU citizens have been required to provide fingerprints and a facial scan each time they enter the 29 countries in the Schengen area, causing significant delays since its rollout.
1: I had a very easy time getting in and out of Greece. Classic passport control, stamp, off you go. That was it.
2: I did my fingerprints in Spain, yeah, and it took a while.
1: Did it?
2: Yes.
1: An annoying amount of time, would you say?
2: Yes, and then a lot of confusion, because if you've already done your fingerprints, you didn't have to queue the first time, and then people are trying to work out, well, I think I've done it, have I not? But we're all getting used to a new system,
1: well,
2: and so are the
1: right
2: airports as well. So, and we should say, so that they haven't totally shelved it, they've just delayed for when you're going to have to do it in full.
1: University applicants in England are to be given clearer information about student loans before they take them out. Ministers say they will spell out that governments can change repayment rules and that different career choices can affect how much money you will repay. They agreed to some, but not all, of the recommendations made by MPs after an inquiry into student loans and a campaign by the Sunday Times as well. However, they've not said whether they'll reverse a freeze to the repayment threshold for some graduates.
2: And she's back.

0: Celine Dion has kicked off her long-awaited comeback show in Paris to rave reviews after a six-year hiatus due to health issues. The 58-year-old was diagnosed with a rare neurological disorder called stiff person syndrome in 2022, which forced her to pull back from touring.
1: Have you seen Titanic?
0: I would love to, but I haven't yet.
1: It is brilliant.
0: Explain.
1: Well, so this is a retelling of the story of Titanic, the film of Titanic, through the eyes of Celine Dion.
0: Right.
1: Somebody plays Celine Dion in the show, and she portrays herself as something of a hero of the Titanic story.
0: Okay.
1: Songs are Celine Dion songs. I mean, it is one of the campest nights out you'll ever have in London.
0: Okay.
1: But it is so fun. It is so fun.
0: That's a big song to sing in front of a crowd
1: yeah.
0: every night.
1: Yeah.
0: With lots of anticipation, I'm sure.
1: It
0: sounds very fun.
1: Good. Can't recommend it highly enough. We've also got another legendary singer being honoured.

0: Dolly does it best. Nashville's airport is to be renamed after Dolly Parton after a vote by a board of commissioners on Friday. The singer was estimated to bring in $1.8 billion every year to the state of Tennessee because of her Dollywood theme park. So the decision ensures that Dolly Parton, who died last month aged 80, will be memorialised with her name on the airport, although it's going to take some time to complete. And I was reading it's going to cost a fortune because of all the signage that needs to be updated.
1: Needs to be replaced. Worth it. It's long been described as the Sunday blues, and I'm so sorry to talk about this at 6:30, because I do not want to hasten the end of your weekend. But that feeling of flatness and gloom as we face down the working week ahead, scientists have confirmed that the Sunday scaries, as some people call it, is more than just a dip in mood. It is, in fact, a real affliction that affects people both physically and mentally. The Daily Mail reports this morning the study found that the Sunday blues peaked around 7 p.m. on Sunday, was triggered by the frustration of an unfulfilled weekend and the impending stress of the coming week. You've got 12 hours to go before that gloom hits you, so maybe make sure it's definitely going to be a fulfilled weekend.
0: Do you know what? Well, I have a question on that. What makes a fulfilled weekend for you? Because I think some people rush around and hustle and bustle, and then they get to 7 o'clock on a Sunday and go, oh, I wish I'd actually just spent a couple of hours reading my book. Or somebody will sit and veg on the and watch TV all day. Some people are probably hungover all day, which I think is just such a massive waste of a day. What does a fulfilled weekend look like? Maybe it's coming to work, for example, dare I say it. And then what was my other point on that? Oh, yeah. If we're having these kind of feelings about an unfulfilled weekend and impending stress, maybe we need AI to just come and...
1: Sort
0: us all out.
1: No, thank you. That's the most miserable conclusion you could come to.
0: It's been a week of it. And taking out the bins, in the words of former Prime Minister Theresa May, was a task delegated to her husband. She called it a boy job. But is it? Bin Day, a final frontier for diversity and inclusion, is how it's described in the Sunday Times, is apparently becoming more equitable, and this is according to a survey by the environmental charity RAP. 65% of households say the same person always takes out the bins, but it is a different story for younger people. Among 18 to 34-year-olds, the figure was about half. So half say the same person always takes out the bins. I think you also have to define taking out the bins, because not everybody has to take out the bins. Does it mean taking the bins from the kitchen to the actual bin?
1: Oh, and also you mean taking the wheelie bins out?
0: Because some people may take the wheelie bin to the street, but I don't have to do that.
1: I would say they're the same job, really.
0: Am I getting too nuanced?
1: Yes.
0: On the bin debate.
1: Yes. Do you have very designated roles in your household?
0: I wouldn't say so, but I would say we're quite good at playing to our strengths.
1: Okay.
0: On various
1: things. That's sensible.
0: Yeah, exactly. And like splitting our resources, because there's something you're just better at than others, aren't there?
1: Yeah, I wonder if that has changed. I mean, because if you've listened to the programme, you know I've got three younger sisters, so the only man in my household growing up was my dad. He did everything that was remotely male, he did. Any kind of disgusting job, that was him. Even if there was sort of one slightly mouldy banana in the fruit bowl, that would be his. It's grossly unfair, but that's sort of just been
0: getting rid of spiders,
1: doing the bins. I mean, someone would do it if you needed, but it would just sort of be assumed that Dad would do it, really.
0: Yeah. I guess, the waters are probably slightly more muddied nowadays in terms of, like, what job is for whom.
1: And actually, why? Why would it be a boy job rather than a female job?
0: Totally. Yes, I think that's a fair point. Anyway, you can get in touch on how the jobs are allocated in your house, if you like. But I think it's play to your strengths, isn't it? Maybe that's a bit of it. Do stay with us on Times Radio Breakfast. We've got politics, business and sport on the way for you. Lots to consider this morning. The front page of the Sunday Times, £72 million gift to reform stuns politics. We'll bring you the latest analysis after the headlines at 6:30. Here's Andy Hayes.
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3: Thank you, Callum. Good morning. The head of artificial intelligence company Anthropic says AI could take over the entire internet within 6 to 12 months. Dario Amodi says AI must be built at what he calls a balanced rate while still bringing valuable benefits. Sam Altman, the head of OpenAI, and Elon Musk have backed his comments. Amodi says every AI company should have third-party evaluators and there should be common safety standards within democratic countries. Reform UK says it will spend two £36 million donations from two cryptocurrency billionaires on making sure it's ready to form a government. Christopher Harborne and Ben Dilo have both given Nigel Farage's party the same amount. Farage says the money will fund Reform's research department to ensure its policies are costed and workable. George Madrick is a Reform councillor on Hampshire County Council.
4: It gets us a massive campaign team. I mean, think about how that money could be spread across our target constituencies and radio adverts, TV adverts, staff, hiring, offices. I mean, the money is exceptional and will put us on a brand new playing field that we weren't able to get to before this.
3: Some Labour politicians are pushing for a cap on donations. And Indonesian officials say 103 people have been rescued after a passenger ship lost contact in the Java Sea during bad weather. The vessel was carrying more than 240 people. It was travelling from East Java to Borneo. For a roundup of the news on demand, find the Times Radio news briefing, and that's on the Times Radio app.
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1: 6:33, coming up later here on Times Radio. Here on Breakfast, we're going to be speaking to the veteran broadcaster, John Humphreys, who's written in the Sunday Times today that he says, although he dined with the Queen, he believes that today's royals deserve their looming irrelevance. Mm. It's interesting to kind of think about what's going to happen for the next few generations in terms of their relationship with the royal family and who will be making up the royal family as well, and whether Harry and Meghan will rejoin in some kind of light touch way. We're not sure. John does tell quite a funny story about he boldly decided, which I think he probably thought was required of his job, to ask the Queen directly if she would do an interview with him, and apparently it was a one word response, which was no. we'll speak to John a little bit later. And interesting, I guess, for you to kind of ponder and reflect, you know, this next generation of the royals, how well are they doing at convincing our young people of today that the royal family are still relevant?
0: You know, there's a story in the Sunday Times today, so we'll be speaking to royal editor Roy Anika later on the programme, that the King wants to bring together leaders of the most powerful AI firms to have some sort of summit and to talk about AI needs to be used for the good of humanity. Is that what we need the royals to be doing? Because I wonder if you look at the sort of William and Kate generation that's on the way, is it enough for them just to kind of, you know, go along to some ceremonial things, the opening of this, the support of that? Actually, do you want them to be taking a bit more direct action like this? And
1: more interventionist.
0: Right, exactly.
1: But in more areas.
0: Yeah, and how do you navigate that?
1: Yeah, so the King says AI must benefit humanity. We'll speak to Royal Nicker, the Royal Editor of the Times, about that a little bit later. From 10 o'clock this morning, we've got Adam Bolton here, of course. He'll be talking to the Housing Secretary, Angela Rayner. From 1 o'clock this afternoon, Jane Mulkerrins is sitting in for Ryan Tubridy. And from 4 this afternoon, Aisha Hazarika, of course. She's going to be talking to the actor Sir Mark Rylance, who's returned to the stage to star in some production I can't pronounce. Callum, help me.
0: Tartuffe.
1: Well, you have to listen to Aisha to find out more.
0: Something like that. It's 6:35, and every morning at this time we do a morning briefing for you on business and sport, and we'll begin with politics. Joe Mays is political correspondent at Bloomberg. Hi, Joe.
12: Good morning.
0: Really good to speak to you. Let's get your analysis on these donations to Reform UK. Two within 2 days, £36 million each from two crypto billionaires, £72 million in total. How fundamental a shift does this represent in British politics when this is records being broken sort of two or three times in the course of a couple of days on donations?
12: Yeah, this is pretty seismic stuff. We haven't seen political parties receive these kinds of sums of money, which are extraordinary and which do really give Reform financial firepower that they didn't have before, and means that they can get on that election war footing, as Nigel Farage describes. You know, this money can employ campaign managers across hundreds of marginal constituencies, which is really important in terms of the ground game of winning an election. I think the timing here is, in my view, because they are trying to get ahead of any potential limits on donations, which the Labour Party has been considering. So that's why I think we're seeing this now in this flurry. But it does really raise questions for Andy Burnham and this Labour government. What are you going to do? Are you going to allow this to continue, or do you want to impose some kinds of limits? We shall see.
0: And that is a fair question. What's interesting about it, I suppose, is that in this context of these donations from Christopher Harburn and Ben Dilo giving 36 million quid each, they've done nothing wrong. This is completely allowed. This is by the book. These are the rules. So there's a political risk that if action is now taken, then it's kind of sour grapes, because, or it could be perceived as sour grapes because the other parties haven't had such big donations.
12: Yeah, it's a point definitely worth making. People might say, oh, isn't this a terrible affront to democracy that two very rich people can sway things in this manner? Well, as you say, it is allowed. So the question really is on the government to say what they might do instead and why. And as you say, will it then be seen as effectively an attack on Reform to make those reforms to the system? We know that the Labour government was looking at donation caps, but then Andy Burnham has seemed to step away from that stance under pressure from the trade unions, because the trade unions are worried about their ability to donate large amounts to Labour Party. So, you know, all parties here have got the fingers in the pie, so to speak, and we'll see if Labour now does take action. But as of yet, there isn't anything on the table.
0: Yeah, it's really interesting, actually. Yeah, so both are British citizens. Christopher Harburn writing in The Telegraph, what do I expect in return for my donations? Nothing, personally. No peerage, no policy change, just a party that's ready for government. And actually, Reform have been pretty clear that none of their donors will ever sort of get a peerage or a knighthood or whatever if they were in a position to be dishing those out. That's not how it would work, is what they say on that one. Shall we go on to Sir Keir Starmer next, who has, can I say, committed his final U-turn? He is apparently drawing up a list of resignation honours, having said he would not do that ever.
12: I know, it's funny, because it was a criticism made of Keir Starmer that he was someone who U-turned often, and then kind of even when he's not Prime Minister, still U-turns kind of merge, and as it seems, as you say, with the resignations. And he said, when leader of the opposition, when Boris Johnson did his resignation honours, that he would not do such a thing. Tony Blair never did one, Gordon Brown didn't do one, and yet now we are seeing these reports that he is considering doing one. And we know, for example, he was at the birthday party of Holly Ridley, who left as General Secretary of the Labour Party. And that's the kind of role which historically has been given a peerage in resignation honours. So, OK, yeah, we could see all this happen. Starmer could yet not do it. You know, it's not confirmed that he will, but it looks like he may. And his former chiefs of staff, for example, they might get gongs and peerages. We'll see.
0: Yeah, fair. That's a good rundown of who might be in the running, actually, on this as well. Should we talk also about the Green Party and a report that finds a sort of second high-profile member of the Green Party is, in fact, a landlord, when official Green Party policy is that landlords should be abolished?
12: Yeah, I mean, you'd think that as a political party, if you have a major stance on an issue such as being opposed to landlords, you better be pretty sure that your senior leadership do not have such ties. And yet here we are. It looks like Rachel Millward, one of the deputy leaders of the Green Party, does have such ties. And another deputy leader of the Green Party has also been shown to have such ties. So I think, yeah, the Greens need to get their house in order a little bit here before they continue to push this policy.
0: Yeah, interesting in the context of the by-election in which their leader is going to stand as well. And finally, a defence story this morning, Joe. Labour delaying ordering new attack submarines until 2028. This is a party that is trying to be seen as serious on defence. There's only so many of these stories they can take, isn't there?
12: Yeah, I mean, it's a tricky one. Well, Wes Streeting is saying that, don't worry, guys, no, we will build these submarines. We just can't say exactly how many at this point, but the number will come in 2028 and the capacity will be delivered. And then you have defence sources saying this is disgraceful. And why can't you say now? You know, you have this ambition to build up to 12, but until you can actually fully commit with money behind it, then it doesn't really mean anything. So, yeah, and it does add to this damaging sense around Labour, especially with the non-commitment to the 3% spending on GDP by 2030, which John Healey resigned over. He's now the Chancellor, not committing to it yet. Yeah, it's not a good look. I think they need to, they need to get some swift, concrete resolutions in place to attack this perception problem they have.
0: Yeah, absolutely. Where are we? 6 weeks to the budget. Who knows what that will bring? It sounds like lots of these decisions may be delayed, though, doesn't it, into the new year in the spending review. However, our anticipation is high. Thanks very much, Joe. Good to speak to you this morning.
12: Thank you.
0: Catch you later. That is Joe Mays, who's political correspondent at Bloomberg.
1: It's 6:41. Let's have a look now at what you're reading on the Times Online and the Times app this morning with your digital subscription.
0: The third most read story is the climb down by the EU as it lets 9 countries delay its EES border checks even further. Countries including France and Greece have been given more time so they can maintain border fluidity, apparently.
1: In second place is the former Prime Minister Sir Keir Starmer's final U-turn as he draws up honours lists despite explicitly promising that he wouldn't have a resignation on his list.
0: And the most read story so far this morning is how doctors are prescribing drugs linked to an increased chance of dementia without warning patients of the potential risks. You can read all of those stories in full and a whole lot more besides. Go to thetimes.com and click subscribe.
1: OK, let's take a look at the business news now. And the boss of OpenAI is warning of hundreds of billions of pounds worth in damage to the world economy within months. Let's talk now to Anna McDonald, Investment Strategy Director at Hargreaves Lansdown. Good morning, Anna.
13: Good morning.
1: It's so difficult to kind of work out amongst these warnings about the damage that AI could then inflict. Tell us about the sort of economic and business implications of what is happening at the top of AI.
13: Well, I think there has been such a huge amount of investment and commitment to AI that there is a lot of money riding on this. And it's not just from those big hyperscalers that had, you know, the Amazons and the Alphabets and so on that had were using initially lots of their own cash flow and their huge valuations to help invest in AI. But it's now spread beyond that. Not only are those big hyperscalers borrowing money to try and invest more, but they're spending lots on chips. And we've got these huge companies that are still private, like Anthropic and OpenAI, that are going to be coming to the market at some pretty phenomenal valuations. And then you have, at the same time, all these safety reasons. Now, normally when an IPO happens, investors such as myself, we scour through the documents and think about the risks. I've never scoured through a document before, a prospectus, which talks about, well, perhaps there's a 10-15% chance that our technology will wipe out humanity.
1: Hmm. So this, a lot of the hype, there are some suggestions that this is happening because what they want to do is inflate the IPO. I mean, what's your reading?
13: Well, I would say that what we saw last week or this last week with an employee who'd only been there 6 to 12 weeks, suddenly, with no Twitter following, suddenly having 150 million views on a story that had also been pre-briefed to the Wall Street Journal, there certainly was something quite odd about the whole thing. And
1: what do you mean?
13: I think the main aspect of it is that Anthropic and OpenAI, whose models are Claude and ChatGPT, those are closed source models. So they're actually easier to, in a way, control if you're going to have kind of government interference. And it speaks to their own closed source nature if you start warning about AI and it running free in these open source structures. So I think it is kind of trying to say, look, this is a terrible, scary thing that can happen, so you better stick with us closed source makers such as Anthropic and OpenAI. So it kind of helps their own story. But at the same time, it is, I think the alarm is there. And we see, for example, Rishi Sunak today really trying to call for let's put the brakes on and make sure we're doing this in the right way.
1: Yeah, exactly, as we've been discussing. Well, more on that to come in the next hour or so. A few other business pieces today. Heat waves and war. There's a big piece in the Times today about the impact really that's having on our food supplies here in the UK.
13: Yes. I mean, first of all, I don't think we're about to run out of food, but it certainly might get more expensive. We've got several different pressures coming at once, which has been the hot, dry weather, the high energy costs and fertiliser prices. Remember, about 30% of global fertiliser supplies come from the Strait of Hormuz. And there's not really any sense that that's being resolved. In fact, we're seeing more problems in the Red Sea now. I would say that there is a sort of old adage, high prices cure high prices. So actually what happens if prices become high, people will find a way to, farmers and others will find a way to produce more. And remember, people can substitute, trade down and waste less. But one thing I'd point to is that governments can survive many things, but a sustained rise in the cost of essentials, in food inflation, is very hard to manage politically. So I expect that they will try and do things to build our resilience, particularly coming into what might be quite a tempestuous El Nino situation.
1: Yeah, yeah, for sure. There's an interesting piece about Jaguar Land Rover, who have made the decision to start producing pickup trucks.
13: Yes, that's in the US market, perhaps a JV with Stellantis, who make Chrysler and Dodge Ram. The pickup market is huge in the US. It's about $80 billion. I think it's about one in every five cars is a pickup. So I think we're still to see the final details, some kind of partnership. And really the reason is European car makers are having a tough time. We've got falling volumes in the UK. We've gone from 1.7 million cars being produced to 700,000. We've seen JLR announce job cuts. And we're suffering, really. We've got high energy costs here, higher than Europe, much higher than the US, and very much higher than China. We've also got pressure from regulation towards that shift to electric vehicles. So JLR are trying to pivot to where they can see a really good, strong market.
1: Final thing, if you wanted to go shopping in Oxford Circus today and head to Selfridges, you could only shop for 6 hours. That's between 10 a.m. Six shops can only be open for six consecutive hours on a Sunday between 10 a.m. and 6 p.m. so they can pick when. The chief executive of Selfridges is sort of appealing and saying, please, we'd like two more hours open.
13: Yes, it's quite different for me in Scotland. We've never had these kind of restrictions. We've always had flexible Sunday trading. I mean, maybe another 2 hours would help, but it is a level playing field. So I'm not sure how much it would actually change things. And obviously, the stores would have to bear those extra costs of being open and having employees being waged for those two extra hours. So I'm not sure it will make a huge difference. We know it's a really tough market. You saw what happened to Harvey Nichols recently, bought for a lockdown price. I think those big stores that used to be, you know, the real magnet of where to come have struggled in recent years.
1: Thank you so much for your time. Anna McDonald, Investment Strategy Director at Hargreaves Lansdown. So currently in many of those stores, they open earlier for browsing. Mm. So you can look at what you'd like to buy from 11:30 at Selfridges on a Sunday, but you can only put those items through the till and pay for them once it gets to 12 o'clock. They've said, ideally, we'd like the department store to be fully operational from 11 a.m. to 7 p.m. We open the store at 11:30, but you can't buy. It's a little bit crazy. I wonder if, you know, the buying and selling on a Sunday, there's the Sunday Trading Act. I wonder how long that will live for.
0: As a much discussed, sorry about this, former retail worker, when I worked at the Co-op in Stornoway in the Western Isles in my holidays from universities, because of kind of religious tradition, the Co-op was not open on a Sunday, and in fact hardly any shops really were at all. And as somebody who worked there, I really valued that, partly because it's an important day for our family, for sure, a Sunday, but also because you knew that you could count on having a Sunday off, and there was just something nice about the regularity of that. Your other day off a week was subject to change, it could be any day, but there was something really pleasant about being in the rhythm of a Sunday off. So there is always that side of it. In that part of the world, Tesco's now open on a Sunday, and that caused quite a lot of controversy. Mm. But on the other hand, I pop into shops on a Sunday, and I quite appreciate having the option to do that if I need little bits and pieces through the day. So I don't know where I stand on it, really. It's difficult.
1: It also depends on the culture you're living in. Definitely. When I was in France living in Lyon, you couldn't really buy anything on a Sunday at all. So you do have to plan ahead in a way that we don't really in the same way. But that was, I mean, there was a very different feel about the city on a Sunday. But then you suddenly realise, oh my, I need some milk.
0: I know.
1: I can't really do anything about it now. So I have my tea black instead.
0: Yeah.
1: Let us know your thoughts actually on Sunday trading. Would you welcome sort of slightly longer hours for the shops to be open? I mean, Oxford Circus itself, we talked about this many times, it used to be sort of a pinnacle of shopping next to the Champs-Élysées in Europe for shopping destinations. And now the sort of demise of even that high street is pretty miserable at times walking down.
0: There is work underway to try to bring it back, isn't there? The pedestrianisation of it, making it more accessible. All these sorts of things are kind of under the purview of the Westminster Council, who are trying to, and indeed the Oxford Street Development Organisation, who are trying to bring it all back.
1: I think
0: I suppose
1: IKEA has done something for that.
0: Do you think?
1: Debenhams still remains just totally closed. The old Debenhams, I don't know if anyone's moving in there anytime soon. And there are, as further you get down towards Marble Arch, more and more of those American candy stores. And
0: that's,
1: you kind of think,
0: fun.
1: What's going on in there?
0: Yes. Stay with us. We'll continue our morning briefing. We've done politics, we've done business. And next, we'll ask whether Spurs have put their troubles behind them in this new Premier League season. With a spoiler alert on that, no. More on that coming next. This is Rosie Wright and Callum McDonald on Times Radio with Handels Banking, where banking and wealth management come with a personal touch. 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
0: Let's get into this morning's sport then and speak to TalkSport's Tom Clayton. Morning, Tom.
22: Morning, Callum.
0: We've had a dramatic conclusion to the women's side of the US Open the tennis overnight, I should say. In fact, just in the last couple of hours. How dramatic was this match?
22: It was pretty dramatic. I think it's interesting. I was reading Tom Kershaw's analysis of it in the Times before it came on air, and he said that Elena Rybakina, the eventual champion, played a nerve-free game, which I think actually sums it up quite nicely. Arina Sabalenka, who is the world number one, or was the world number one up until this point, she was playing a really almost flawless tournament. You know, there were a couple of moments where she had a bit of a wobble, but she came into this game very much the favourite. And you know, Rybakina came into this game and really just dominated the baseline. She was really in control. But, I mean, look, it's a Grand Slam final. There's drama all the way through. And these two were neck and neck up until the end of the second set. And I think at that point, when we got into the third set, Rybakina really pulled away. She won the final game, or the final set, 6-2. So I think she was quite comfortable in that ending. But yeah, Sabalenka was frustrated. Not only does she miss out on winning the US Open title yet again, she also loses her world number one ranking, which she's held for 99 weeks. So Great day for Rybakina.
0: What about the Premier League? Arsenal now top of the league. It's a busy weekend, actually. We've still got the Manchester Derby to come as well.
22: Yeah, absolutely. I mean, on Arsenal last night, they really had to battle to get anything out of the game with Sunderland. And I think anyone who watched the game would say that the 2-0 scoreline, maybe is even that is pretty flattering towards Arsenal. Sunderland played really well. I'm not suggesting that Arsenal played poorly. I think it was just a very well-matched game. And Arsenal, I mean, Arsenal are unstoppable this year. I mean, the remarkable stat is their goalkeeper, David Raya, has faced 7 shots on target this year. Only one of them has gone in, which, you know, tells you how good they are at the back.
0: Well, it also tells you how rubbish everybody else is, doesn't it? Only 7 shots on target.
22: Well, it's kind of that. I mean, Arsenal built their foundation of winning the Premier League title last year on their defence. And this year, it looks even better because they've invested in defence, which, you know, it's kind of what I call the US military tactic of just investing in defence constantly. But yes, so plenty going on in the Premier League this weekend. Also, a word on Hull, by the way, who 4 games in, I think they're the first newly promoted team to not lose in their opening 4 games of a new season, which, you know, remarkable for them. A draw at Stamford Bridge, which is no mean feat. And they've done very well to, you know, temper the Chelsea storm, who seems to be scoring 3, 4, 5 goals in every game at the moment. So very well done for them. And as you mentioned, the Manchester derby today, it's kind of a bit of a good yardstick for Michael Carrick. His first game in charge as interim was the Manchester derby, which, you know, Manchester United actually won that game. And then coming into this game, there's still questions about Manchester United. They've not had the flash and brilliant start that we're all expecting. They've had a fairly steady launch to the new campaign. Meanwhile, Man City is slowly building as well. So actually, I know we're very early in the season to be having this game, but I think it's a good measuring point for both new managers coming into this season, really.
0: Yeah. And I was just looking up far be it from me to offer free promotion to people, but this one's quite witty. Domino's Pizza posted last night, "We've delivered 489,297,478 pizzas since Spurs last scored a Premier League goal." Now, I don't know the accuracy of that stat, but it made me chuckle, Tom, and probably put into perspective for Tottenham Hotspur fans just how lacklustre their team actually is.
22: Yeah, it's not been a great run of form, shall we say. I mean, bear in mind, they've delivered an awful lot of pizzas in that time over a summer in which we've had the World Cup as well. Yeah, so, you know, it's not like we're doing this over, you know, say 6 months during the season. But I think that streak is going to go on because they failed to score yet again yesterday. So, look, they've not got 0 points on the board. They've drawn 2 games, which, you know, bully for them. They're out of the bottom 3, but gosh, it's a trying time to be a Spurs fan at the moment. After investing, you know, hundreds and hundreds of million pounds this summer, to be sat on 2 points with 0 goals after 4 games is pretty startling.
0: Yeah. And just very finally, in sort of 20 seconds, England beating Pakistan in the Test match.
22: Yeah, that's right. And England very much on top for this entire series, won the series 3-0. I think England were good value for it. There was a little bit of concern when the openers both went out for ducks and we were like, hang on a second, England need to get a couple of, you know, about 120 runs. But ultimately, they came through. Joe Root gets the first win of his second tenure. And England, I think, in relatively good shape.
0: Tom, great to speak to you. Thanks very much.
22: Cheers, thank you.
0: Thank you. That's Tom Clayton from TalkSport.
1: We've had a nice message in from Heather about Sunday trading. She says, "I love Sundays in Germany. I think we'd be a happier country if we allowed ourselves the discipline of rest." So keep shopping short on a Sunday.
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1: Good morning. It's now 7 o'clock. You're with Callum McDonald and me, Rosie Wright, with Times Radio Breakfast.
0: Good morning. The headlines. The head of the artificial intelligence company Anthropic says AI agents could take over the whole internet within a year. And Reform UK says they'll spend £72 million of donations on preparing for government.
1: Ahead, Sir John Curtis gives us his take on what the money really means for British politics. And Bubbles on a budget. Why English sparkling wine is getting cheaper.
0: It's Sunday, the 13th of September.
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1: But now with the latest news is Andy Hayes.
4: Thank you, Rosie. Good morning. The head of Anthropic says AI could take over the entire internet within 6 to 12 months. Dario Amodi says AI must be built at what he calls a balanced rate while still bringing valuable benefits. Sam Altman, the head of OpenAI, and Elon Musk have backed his comments. Amodi says every AI company should have third-party evaluators and there should be common safety standards within democratic countries. He's been talking to CBS.
5: I'm enormously appreciative that other industry leaders, including our competitors, have offered their agreement with this plan. I think the next step is for multiple industry players to also agree to have third-party evaluators.
4: Labour and Lib Dem politicians are calling for action on political donations after Reform received £72 million from two cryptocurrency billionaires. Christopher Harborne and Ben Dilo have both given Nigel Farage's party £36 million each. Joe Mays is political correspondent at Bloomberg.
12: This money can employ campaign managers across hundreds of marginal constituencies, which is really important in terms of the ground game of winning an election. I think the timing here is, in my view, because they are trying to get ahead of any potential limits on donations, which the Labour Party has been considering. So that's why I think we're seeing this now in this flurry. But it does really raise questions for Andy Burnham and this Labour government. What are you going to do?
4: Ministers are resisting a cap under pressure from the trade unions, which collectively give millions of pounds to Labour each year. Sir Keir Starmer's drawing up a resignation honours list, despite promising never to do so if he became Prime Minister. The former PM's been seeking advice from allies about who he should reward. If he does submit the list, it'll be his second U-turn since leaving office, after quitting as an MP despite saying in the summer he would remain in Parliament. Doctors are prescribing drugs linked to an increased likelihood of dementia without warning patients of the potential risks. The Sunday Times has found that more than 4 million people over the age of 65 take at least one of a class of drugs known as anticholinergics. Studies have shown that taking these drugs can contribute to an increased risk of developing dementia later in life. Indonesian officials say 103 people have been rescued after a passenger ship lost contact in the Java Sea during bad weather. The vessel was carrying more than 240 people. It was travelling from East Java to Borneo. And Arsenal made it four wins from four with a 2-0 victory at Sunderland in the Premier League. Tottenham boss Roberto De Zerbi says victories will still come, but their run without a Premier League goal has extended to four matches with a 0-0 draw at home to Everton.
23: It's tough also for the players because they are human and they are very good guys. And I asked them to follow me because if the last season I was positive, I can't understand why I have not been the same this season.
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1: Andy, thank you for the update and good morning. It is 4 minutes past seven. This is Times Radio Breakfast with Callum McDonald and me, Rosie Wright. Well, the AI alarm is for, I think, the third time this week being rung again. The head of Anthropic is arguing for development to slow down. The warning is, one of the warnings, is that AI agents could control the internet within 6 to 12 months. That's what being described as a swarm of AI bots that could cause hundreds of billions of pounds worth in damage.

0: Stilo and Harburn are cryptocurrency billionaires, and they say they expect nothing in return for their donations. They're just helping a party prepare for government. Today, the political and legal implications. In half an hour's time, we'll try to answer some of these key questions on crypto. How do you make money from it? And how regulated actually is it? Is it transparent enough to be seemingly such a crucial part of funding politics in this country?
1: Also on the programme, the Sunday Times today has found that doctors are prescribing elderly patients drugs which are linked to an increased likelihood of dementia without warning of the risks. We'll hear about the campaign to change that. Students will be given better information about their debt they're taking on with their student loan, and have gender divides dissolved when it comes to taking out the bins.
0: You can get in touch with us on that or on anything else we're talking about. You can text us 87222, start your message with the word Times, or on WhatsApp it's 0333 003 2353.
1: Now, you wait ages for a donation of £36 million, and then two come along at once. Reform's huge injection of cash dwarfs donations received by other parties. The Conservatives have recently been given £14.5 million, Labour nearly £12 million. What impact will this have on the political landscape? With us is Sir John Curtis, Professor of Politics at Strathclyde University. Good morning, Sir John.
2: Good morning to you, Rosie.
1: So your analysis really is this donation means Reform a better place to fight an election, but clearly that's no guarantee they will win. To what extent do these two donations of £36 million really shift their election fighting capabilities?
2: Oh, potentially very, very considerably. They enable the party to address two potential weaknesses that they face. The first is that at the moment, much of their policy platform is, you know, certainly beyond the issue of immigration, is relatively thin. They don't have the bevy of think tanks like IPPR that is close to the Labour Party, or the Policy Exchange is close to the Conservatives. They don't have those bodies that help parties when they're in opposition to develop policy positions, to be able to do research in the absence of a civil service. This kind of money will enable them to employ people who can develop some of the ideas of the party and make them at least appear to be credible, and thereby perhaps help to persuade the public that they're ready for government. And meanwhile, also, you know, as Reform themselves have long acknowledged, one of their fundamental challenges in this parliament has been to create a local party organisation up and down the country. At the end of the day, if Reform is going to survive in the long run, if there's going to be a project that might displace the Conservatives as the principal party of the right, which is Nigel Farage's objective, then they have to have activists on the ground up and down the country. Now, I think they've made quite a lot of progress on that already, as evidenced by the fact that they were able to find 5,000 people willing to stand for them in the English local elections. But having professional staff on the ground, which is what historically political parties regularly did, so-called party agents, somebody who's paid full-time or at least part-time to help run the local party, then can help to support the volunteers, get them organised, get them out on the ground. It also helps them in that endeavour as well. So certainly, yes, this is money that's going to be potentially useful for them in turning them into a fighting organization. None of that, however, guarantees that what they say and what they do will necessarily resonate with sufficient voters to persuade them to vote for them in such numbers that they might be able to win the election.
1: Yeah, so it's interesting, John. The public, when they hear that two cryptocurrency billionaires have given such significant yep. donations, and both of those individuals say they don't expect anything in return for it, does that make the public suspicious? Do we know what the kind of public think about things like this?
2: Well, certainly, I mean, the issue of large donations to political parties in general is always the subject of considerable controversy. It's just that basically because the way in which the Conservative and Labour parties have been funded historically are so different. Labour very heavily on the unions, the Conservatives from industry. It's never been possible to get those two parties to agree about what the framework should be. But I, so far as Reform and funding is concerned, I mean, we do have some understanding because, of course, of the controversies that have been associated with the funding that they've been receiving so far. So what can we say? Well, one thing we can say is that the Channel 4 sting of, what, little more than a week ago, now

0: already seemingly forgotten. That, which contained allegations that perhaps Reform were trying to bend the rules and trying to be able to get money in from foreign donors, and you can't take money from people who are not British citizens who are living abroad, that hasn't made any difference. Support for Reform has not fallen in the wake of that story. It's pretty much just remained exactly where it was. So to that extent, and I think the reason for that is that it was already the case that the public were somewhat doubtful about aspects of Reform's funding and indeed about the trustworthiness of Nigel Farage, etc., etc. It simply confirmed an impression voters already have. It didn't tell them anything new. But if we go back to earlier this year, if we actually go back to when Nigel Farage precipitated the Clapton by-election. And that, of course, was in the wake of allegations, not least in the Sunday Times, about funding from the Cottrells and particularly his close relationship with George Cottrell, who, of course, does have a conviction in the United States, which came on top of the, there's more than one Harborne donation, but the Harborne donation to Nigel Farage personally, which the Parliamentary Commission for Standards is investigating as to whether or not it should be declared. That Farage's decision to precipitate the by-election at least coincides with a 2.5-point drop in Reform support, which has never been recovered. What we, of course, we don't know is whether or not that's because of Farage's decision or whether it's because the stories that came out that precipitated that decision did have an impact on public opinion. So, yes, we can see that Reform have suffered some damage from at least that particular set of stories. But in general, the impact should not be exaggerated.
1: Yeah, I should say that Reform deny all wrongdoing, particularly over those allegations that came to light a week ago that suggested Reform aides were looking at how to circumvent electoral law to secure donations from a foreign citizen, one of them up to £500,000. What was interesting, John, is in that undercover reporting, James Orr, one of the senior aides who has since, we're not quite sure if he was fired or suspended or resigned, he had said, oh, we struggle to get donations in. This has solved a pretty big political problem for them.
0: Yeah, it's precisely what James Orr is, the head of policy for Reform, Cambridge academic. He was meant at one stage to be setting up a think tank that would be sympathetic to the party. Yeah, this is precisely the kind of money, ironically, that Mr. Orr was looking for to fund this research. Well, they've now got the money, but for the time being, at least, they don't have Mr. Orr. Mm.
1: The personnel issue, Michael Crick, Nigel Farage's biographer, was on Times Radio Breakfast yesterday morning. He suggested that there might be a problem, that they've got the money, but will they be able to persuade the type of people who might run a think tank or be a political campaigner to do so for Reform UK?
0: Well, you're there. Well, I guess the reason why you might want to argue that is that we know that, I mean, for the most part, certainly so far as policy work is concerned, you would normally expect to be able to employ people with a graduate level education. And it's certainly true that university graduates are markedly less likely to support Reform at present than are those who don't have educational attainment at that kind of level. So, yes, the market of graduates amongst which Reform may be trying to recruit might be rather narrower than in the case of Conservative or Labour. But one suspects, however, there still will be enough people out there who are not unsympathetic to Reform stance who do have those kinds of skills. I mean, and so when it comes to having a campaign manager on the ground, you don't necessarily need high-level intellectual skills as opposed to high-level organisational skills, ability to control people, emotional intelligence, etc., etc. That's not necessarily correlated with educational attainment.
1: Final thing, Zia Yusuf spoken to Lara Spirit, the deputy political editor of the paper. He describes Reform. He says, Reform is like a weed. We come back stronger. Do you think that might be right?
0: We'll have to wait and see whether or not any of the this week's controversy about Reform as opposed to last week's controversy has any more impact than that last week's controversy did. Certainly, I mean, what certainly Reform at the end of the day have now indicated ability to gather the resource that's needed to run a successful political party. What we now have to discover is whether or not they have the skill to run a successful political party.
1: Yeah, and of course, receiving these two donations are it's all completely above board. They've not broken any rules in that whatsoever. I think you're right.
0: But of course, there is an irony to all of this. The reason why both these gentlemen have decided to give so much money in one tranche is that they're anticipating, because both of them have been living abroad, although Mr. Dello has said he's going to come back to the UK now. Baristas are living abroad. There's legislation going through Parliament that was going to cap donations from such people at £100,000 a year. Because of that legislation being in prospect, these two gentlemen have jumped the gun. It's essentially what they're both saying. Here is £1 million a month for reform through to the next general election. So here again is the difficulty about trying to control these things. In this case, both these gentlemen have anticipated the legislation and effectively, so far as they are concerned, rendered it null and void, so at least until the next general election.
1: Sir John Curtis, thank you very much for your time. Professor of Politics at Strathclyde University.
2: We have had a text from Andrew. How much is £72 million compared to the other parties? Well, let me direct you to the Sunday Times reporting on this, which has a very helpful chart to answer this exact question. I will read it out to you, but you can go and see it in full technicolour for yourself at thetimes.com. So Reform led the main parties for donations even before this weekend. And the totals I'm about to read combine the last half of 2025 and the first half of 2026. So before these mega donations this weekend, Reform had £30.5 million in donations. The Conservatives were on £14.5 million. Labour were just under £12 million, and the Lib Dems were on £6.4 million. So Reform now have received between the second half of 2025 and the first half of 2026, over £100 million in donations, with thanks to the £72 million over this weekend. So you can see there how drastic a gulf there is between Reform UK in first place, as it were, for the total amount of donations, and the Conservatives in second place. It is just night and day in comparison. You can read more about that at thetimes.com with your digital subscription. Go and have a little look, or refresh the app to get the latest edition this morning. Now, President Trump has caused a stir on both sides of the border on the island of Ireland after saying Irish unity would be a great thing during his visit to Dublin.
3: Well, I don't want to cause any problems, but I will tell you, I'd love to see it unified. I have friends on both sides, great people. They're Irish people. How can they be bad, right? I'd love to see it unified. I think it would be great.
2: Doesn't want to cause any trouble, of course, but the comments have prompted questions about what, if anything, they mean for US policy when it comes to Northern Ireland. Well, the Taoiseach's office in Ireland since played down the remarks. The UK government says there is no majority support for a border poll. Harriet Alexander is a senior journalist in the US. She spoke to us from Washington about what the president had to say.
4: Generally, these comments would be entirely unplanned. Very much freewheeling, because this is Donald Trump. This is someone who speaks off the cuff. He is very well much known for that. But also, this is not, people are saying, this is not a change of existing US policy. The United States does not believe that it should be wading into this. So it's Donald Trump just speaking off the cuff as he's wont to do.
2: Yeah, exactly. I suppose the question then is what impact this sort of thing has, because already I've seen kind of bipartisan acknowledgement of Trump's comments, and a feeling from some in the American political establishment that a unified Ireland may be inevitable at some point. But exactly as you say, this isn't a change of foreign policy at this point. So Trump goes out and says things, and then politicians on both sides of the aisle have to come and clean it up.
4: Yeah, and I think there's two aspects to this, Callum. There's the international aspect, which is, you know, the fact that it really reinforces this idea that Donald Trump cannot be trusted on foreign policy, because it seems like it's made on a whim. You know, you look at what's happening at the moment between the United States and Canada, where, you know, long-standing alliances are being shredded because of his personal grievances and his ideas. And it makes the United States seem as much less of a reliable partner, I think. But on the domestic front, I think largely, Callum, it's been greeted with something of an eye roll, because it's not the first time that he's made up things sort of on the cusp in terms of international relations and America's foreign policy positions, but also domestically. I mean, it was only a couple of days ago, wasn't it, that he said that there was going to be a $5,000 check payable to every American voter who voted Republican in the midterms. I mean, that was seemed to be completely off the cuff because, A, the US can't afford it, and B, it might be downright illegal. So, you know, it's not like he's not got a track record for doing things just as they come to him.
2: Yeah. In terms of the visit itself to Ireland, the connection between the United States and Ireland, I always find quite fascinating, actually. Joe Biden, Barack Obama, they all visited, they all talk about their roots and their heritage and their connection to Ireland as well. Donald Trump's is probably more business-related than a kind of heritage or deep-felt connection. Is that fair to say? Is it slightly more, I guess, personally driven in a business sense than anything else?
4: Yes, I think that is accurate. I mean, Donald Trump is very proud of his links to England, well, and to Scotland in particular. His mother was born in Scotland, so he loves his relations with the UK. With Ireland, I think you're probably right. It's more business. It's more his golf courses. And this actually is different to his immediate predecessors because Joe Biden was very proud of his Irish roots and would reference it all the time. I actually followed Barack Obama around Ireland when he was there several years ago when he was president. And at the time, there was somebody who was frequently seen at the same venues as Barack Obama who went by the name Henry VIII because he was Barack Obama's cousin 8th times removed. So the Irish press seized on this. But, you know, it just goes to show that many Americans claim Irish heritage. 1 in 10 Americans will say they have Irish ancestry, no matter how distant, as in the case of Barack Obama. So it is an important electoral bloc, and American politicians are very aware of this. But in this instance with Donald Trump, I would suspect that it's probably less to do with electoral politics and actually more to do with his business interests, because a lot of it is focused indeed on golf.
2: Mm. I'm sure when Obama was visiting, the Irish sort of show of support for him was to put an apostrophe between the O and the Bama to give him a more Irish surname. I'm sure there was a thing about that. Anyway, yes, I think that's interesting about the kind of Irish-American vote in the US ahead of the midterms in, a couple of months' time. How influential a bloc of voters can that be?
4: It's significant for sure. And when things are pretty tight, you don't want to alienate any particular group. So, you know, they can't be ignored. When Bill Clinton was negotiating the Good Friday agreements, it was seen that, you know, that saw his support rise among Irish Americans. And there are a lot of them. So, you know, it does matter. Obviously, less so than, you know, when you look at, for instance, Hispanic Americans, looking at that part of the world or something like that. It's a lot less important than that, but it does matter for sure. And certainly it's something that strategists will be looking at because every vote counts.
2: That's Harriet Alexander, who was reporting from Washington. President Trump then in Ireland, I think his trip continues today. I think it's maybe more golf focused today than rewriting US foreign policy on the hoof.
1: Politics on Saturday, play on Sunday.
2: That's right.
1: Seems to be the idea. Yes. Lots to come here. The government is going to make student loans easier to understand, but not cheaper, at least not yet. More on that next. This is Rosie Wright and Callum McDonald on Times Radio with Handelsbanken. 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
1: Now, this programme is where you first heard about the Sunday Times campaign to end the graduate rip-off and reform the student debt system. MPs on the Treasury Committee picked up the baton and asked the government for changes with a mixed response. Mary Downer is money reporter at the Times and Sunday Times, who's led the campaign and joins us. Mary, good morning.
15: Good morning.
1: So what have the government agreed to do?
15: So the government have agreed to give clearer information to future students applying to student loans. So this doesn't impact those who have already graduated and are complaining about the terms of their debt. The government have said they're going to introduce speed bumps in the application, which means as you're going through the process, filling out your details, you'll get kind of warning signs saying the government reserves the right to change these terms in the future. They're going to give more realistic indications of what repayments could look like. And they're basically overhauling the way that they communicate the loans, but they're not changing the terms of the loans themselves.
1: Okay. So how satisfactory a compromise is this?
15: I think it's mixed. I think that it is a good indication of the fact that they really are looking at the way these loans were sold. I mean, the Treasury Select Committee's main finding was that they believe these loans were missold to students. However, because it's a government loan, they can't be held accountable in the same way that a commercial company would be. So the fact that they're overhauling it shows that they genuinely do feel that students weren't properly told about these terms in the past. However, I think that they've left the door open to some bigger changes, such as reversing the freeze. But in a response to an inquiry report, I think that they weren't going to kind of give these big wins in that way.
1: Yeah, it feels surprising that, you know, an inquiry's found the way loans have been presented to teenagers amounted to mis-selling, and yet there's no repercussions.
15: Yeah, and I think that's exactly what the Treasury Select Committee were quite critical of, is the fact that these loans sit outside the FCA, they sit outside any consumer protections. And actually, one of the recommendations they made was that the government should hold itself to FCA-style regulations, even if they can't be regulated.
1: What are they, so sorry?
15: Commercial protections that you would get with any normal purchase or loan. So, for example, if you took out a loan, they wouldn't be able to change the terms in the future. But with student loans, they can change the terms in the future. And the government rejected the recommendation to introduce these protections for students because they said it wasn't, because they were for commercial entities, they weren't appropriate for this government loan. And that was a big criticism from Martin Lewis, who said that he's very disappointed that they rejected this. And in fact, Wes Streeting was campaigning for these kind of protections back in 2016, 2015 or 16 when he was a backbencher. So it's disappointing that they've now rejected it 10 years on.
1: Yeah, it's also very disappointing for students who, feel as though they were missold the debt that they took on.
15: Yeah, absolutely. Because none of the announcements they've made today are going to really impact people who already have their student loans. I mean, it's very good that it's going to help future students, and obviously the more information that people have when they're taking on any kind of financial product, the better. But I think that they have shut the door on some of the more ambitious changes, and we'll see in the future whether they decide to reverse that freeze on the Plan 2 threshold, which has been largely criticised in the last year because it's left students paying more sooner.
1: Yeah. Mary, thank you for explaining. Mary Downer, money reporter at The Times and The Sunday Times.
2: That campaign from The Sunday Times, I suppose, to some extent, and continues. It's been really admirable so far. You can find out more on thetimes.com, of course. Thank you for all of your messages. We're discussing AI this morning and this, I suppose, unified front from these AI bosses, that the pace, what they describe as the pace of the frontier, that's them, basically needs to slow down after all the warnings we've had over the last few days. Justin says, these three leaders' joint announcement is confirmation of their prediction that AI will be able to destroy the world. And there is something in that. There's a lot of questions about why are you saying this now? What do you know that we don't? If you're kind of ramping up and unifying in this way, has something else happened in the background that we've not been made aware of yet? And that's why you're having to get out ahead of it in this way.
1: Another area you may not feel completely across is crypto. And we're talking about that in depth today because it is these cryptocurrency billionaires that have donated significant record-breaking sums to political party Reform UK. The big players in crypto have got deep pockets if Reform's bank balance is currently anything to go on. But how does cryptocurrency make money and can anyone do it? We'll answer some of those questions next. Right now though, at 7:31, let's get the headlines with Andy Hayes.
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17: Thank you, Rosie. Good morning. Two major tech bosses have backed a call from the head of AI company Anthropic, to monitor artificial intelligence more closely. Dario Amodi says AI could take over the entire internet within 6 to 12 months. Sam Altman, the head of OpenAI, and Elon Musk say they also have major concerns. Labour and Lib Dem politicians are calling for restrictions on political donations after Reform UK received £72 million from two cryptocurrency billionaires. Christopher Harborne and Ben Dilo have both given Nigel Farage's party £36 million each. Sir John Curtis, Professor of Politics at Strathclyde University, has told Times Radio how the cash will benefit Reform.
0: They don't have the bevy of think tanks like IPPR that is close to the Labour Party, or Policy Exchange is close to the Conservatives. They don't have those bodies that help parties when they're in opposition to develop policy positions, to be able to do research in the absence of a civil service.
17: Keir Starmer's drawing up a resignation honours list despite promising never to do so if he became Prime Minister. The former PM's been seeking advice from allies about who he should reward. If he does submit the list, it'll be his second U-turn since leaving office. He's quitting as an MP despite saying in the summer he would remain in Parliament. And Indonesian officials say 103 people have been rescued after a passenger ship lost contact in the Java Sea during bad weather. The vessel was carrying more than 240 people. It was travelling from East Java to Borneo at the time. For a roundup of the news on demand, find the Times Radio news briefing, and that's on the Times Radio app.
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2: Good morning. Thanks so much for being with us on Times Radio Breakfast this morning. It is 7:35 on Sunday the 13th of September. Now, the billionaires Christopher Harborne and Ben Dilo, who have donated £72 million between them to Reform UK over the weekend, both largely made their huge wealth through cryptocurrency. So how much money is made? How many winners are there? How many losers are there? And should we be questioning the flow of money generated from cryptocurrency into UK politics? We can speak to Freddie now, who is chief executive of HODL, which is a Bitcoin treasury company. Morning, Freddie.
3: Good morning, Callum. Thanks for having me on.
2: No, it's very good to speak to you. Thank you. I suppose I should start by asking what a Bitcoin treasury company actually is, what it does.
3: Was very quickly, we issue shares into the market. We're a listed company, listed in London. We buy Bitcoin with that equity finance, and then we actually focus on Bitcoin payments themselves. And to your question, how does one make money? Mm. We actually make money in a similar way to MasterCard and Visa. We route payments on the Bitcoin system, and we charge a small fee for doing that.
2: Okay, that's really helpful to as a starting out point, because I think there is a question here as to how you make money at scale. So in the context of these two political donors, they've clearly made an absolute fortune. Does everybody make that level of money from crypto?
3: Not quite. I think it's important to remember that Bitcoin and crypto more widely, it's essentially an industry like any other. Mm. So a lot of businesses will make money from real-world provision of services. Dilo, I know a little bit better than Harborne. He founded BitMEX, which essentially was a derivatives exchange, and that enabled people to place bets on the direction of value or price in various different cryptocurrencies. He invented, for example, I think the perpetual swap, a derivative instrument. And like all exchanges, they would take a small fee every time someone traded on their exchange. And that turned out to be a very lucrative way of making money.
2: That's really interesting. How transparent is that sort of process? How far do you know where and how money is being generated?
3: That's a fascinating question. And I think it's something that's poorly understood about the entire system. Bitcoin in particular is actually radically transparent. Anyone with a computer can go onto what's called a block explorer. And because all addresses on the Bitcoin system are public, you can see exactly how much money moves from address to address. The system, it's important to remember, is not anonymous, it's pseudonymous. And as soon as you tie a public address to a person's name, then you have their entire transaction history. So it's important for exchanges who are doing KYC, know your customer, and anti-money laundering checks to make sure that they act as effectively a bottleneck, where they identify people who move money onto their exchange, trade cryptocurrency there, and then move off the exchange. Yeah. And once that's done, to be honest, it's more transparent than the existing financial system.
2: That's fascinating. So if we zoom out a little from the specific examples and consider whether our current political regulatory systems and structures and apparatus, whether these are actually equipped then to trace the origins of these people who are digitally wealthy and who may want to donate to political parties. In politics, transparency in this way is really important. Clearly, we know these two guys have donated a huge amount. I suppose, generally speaking, Freddie, is the system therefore transparent enough, and can political regulatory structures cope with it and understanding it?
3: I would honestly say it's now pretty good. Mm. So the Financial Action Task Force, or FATFA, has for a long time been effectively imposing its rules also on cryptocurrency exchanges. So an exchange like Coinbase, that you may have heard of, is subject to standard anti-money laundering checks. If you yourself went to sign up with that platform, you would have to go through a series of hoops in order to be able to trade on that platform. And they will also know exactly when you convert cryptocurrency or Bitcoin into fiat cash and transfer that off platform into your bank account, which then itself is subject to AML checks. So just to cite a piece of data at you, the market leader in terms of tracing cryptocurrency is known as Chainalysis. And they estimate that in the last couple of years, less than a fraction of 1% of all cryptocurrency transactions were illicit. So I'd say, honestly, that contrary to popular opinion, the ability of the authorities to trace money through the cryptocurrency system is quite good.
2: That's interesting. I suppose, how big a number are we talking about there? If we say less than 1%, what is 1% of what?
3: Good question. So the total financial flows on cryptocurrency systems are still orders of magnitude smaller than standard fiat currencies. To cite another example, we work in Bitcoin and on the Lightning payment system. Lightning currently processes about $1 billion of value per month. So, you know, 12 to 13 billion per year, still small in terms of the global scale of financial flows.
2: Okay. In terms as well then of, I suppose, the illicit side of this, which I hear what you're saying, it's a small percentage. And the perception is, I think, Freddie, that it's easier to move funds illicitly using cryptocurrency. I wonder if that's because it is not as widely understood as transferring money between bank accounts, that it is just a different process. And so people are sort of more intimidated by it. Would you subscribe to the idea that in theory it can be easier to move money in an illicit fashion using cryptocurrency?
3: I think it's important to remember that a Bitcoin transaction cannot be stopped by a government, and that has certain implications. It can be used for good purposes if you are fighting an authoritarian regime. For example, a Bitcoin payment gets through when nothing else can, bluntly. And obviously that can be used for good purposes, it can be used for nefarious purposes. But that is the world that we currently live in, and it's something that our systems and controls need to adapt to. For example, I've done a lot of work with a woman called Roya Mahoob, who pays teachers in Afghanistan who are teaching women and girls under the noses of the Taliban at considerable risk themselves. She pays her teachers in Bitcoin because that payment gets through and women are not allowed to have bank accounts in Afghanistan. I myself gave Bitcoin to the Ukrainian government at the beginning of the war when the banking system wasn't functioning, and that was used to buy supplies and body armor in Ukraine. So those are two different examples rather than buying contraband.
2: Yeah, fair. And worthy causes. I suppose, though, if the level of transparency is high, is there a risk to those teachers, for example, in Afghanistan, that they can be traced easily?
3: Completely right, and a fantastic point. It's, you know, these people are risking their lives. They need to make sure that, bearing in mind what I said earlier, if their public address is connected to their human identity, then they are definitely at risk, yes. And that is a function of the radical transparency of the system.
2: Yeah, okay. So would people in that sort of circumstance, again, we can speak more broadly in the interest of keeping them safe, I suppose, but would people in that circumstance have to somehow obfuscate where their actual address is? Could they register somewhere else? Or I don't know, what steps would they be able to take to keep themselves safe, I suppose?
3: Well, the address is an alphanumeric string,
2: right?
3: On the system. I won't go into too much detail because I know we don't have too much time, but we've done a lot of work with the Human Rights Foundation over the years, and there are very good systems and trainings that these people can take advantage of in terms of learning how to protect themselves if they are using Bitcoin in an authoritarian regime.
2: Yeah. How fascinating. Really, really interesting. And I guess then there's clearly, Freddie, you are. Is it fair to describe you as an advocate for kind of cryptocurrency as a way forward, as a future? Is that fair?
3: Potentially. I think it's, you know, we're very good at finance in the UK. We're very good at computing. And I think that given that we sit at the intersection of those two disciplines, we should be leading in this as a nation. So I think, yes, that's fair.
2: Yeah. And so then, I guess, as somebody who advocates for that kind of integration / acceptance of Bitcoin, of cryptocurrency, to what extent are you concerned that if there are high-profile, politically contentious donations, like the ones we're discussing this weekend, from those who have made a fortune in crypto, that may prompt something of a knee-jerk regulatory backlash against kind of digital assets of this type? There are already calls this weekend for tighter caps, for example, on donations, etc. I do wonder if regulation may find its way in to crypto-related donations, particularly in a political sense. Is that a concern for you?
3: Not hugely. I think it's important to remember that these donations were not made in cryptocurrency.
2: Absolutely.
3: Christopher Harborne gave pounds, and I don't know the currency that Ben Dealer donated in, but he didn't donate crypto.
2: Sure.
3: And the FCA has been hard at work for a number of years, and I've contributed over the past 4 years to FCA consultations in developing the UK's regulation. And we are in a reasonably good place now. The regulation should be fully enforced by October next year. So I think there are two points here. One is, do we restrict the amount, the quantum of donations in one way or another? The fact that these guys happen to have made their money in cryptocurrency is kind of neither here nor there in terms of that quantum question. And then in terms of donating in crypto, I believe that Parliament recently passed legislation to prevent actual donations in cryptocurrency from taking place at all.
2: Interesting. Freddie, it's been really interesting, fascinating speaking to you. Thank you so much. Thank you for your insight and expertise.
3: Thank you.
2: That's Freddie New, who is chief executive of BHODL, a Bitcoin treasury company. And I hope that's helped answer some of the kind of questions around these sorts of things.
1: Something about where the money comes from.
2: Yeah, and how and his advocacy there for actually this is a very transparent system. And that's the bottom line. And his other point, which is valid in this context, is that these donations were not made in crypto, rather these people's fortune has been made in crypto, and he explained a bit about how that works too.
1: And then you've got to think about the wider political ramifications about why these types of individuals are courting the support of Reform UK. Of course, both of them have said they don't expect anything in return for the donations that they've given to Reform UK. And earlier this hour, we were speaking to Professor Sir John Curtis, who said, Reform at the end of the day have now indicated the ability to gather the resource that's needed for a successful political party. What we now have to discover is whether or not they have the skill to run a successful political party. So all of that into the mix this morning. Now it's 7:46. Three people have been arrested during rival protests in Portsmouth, including a 76-year-old man suspected of concealing his identity after we were telling you about it yesterday. That 24-hour ban on face coverings was introduced in some areas of Portsmouth. An anti-migration protest was followed by a counter demo by Stand Up to Racism. Danny Shaw is a crime and justice commentator joining us now. Morning, Danny.
4: Good morning, Rosie. Hi.
1: Tell us what took place yesterday in terms of the scale of it in comparison to what police were expecting.
4: Well, I think what happened yesterday was we saw two demonstrations that were very well policed because the Hampshire force, which was responsible for the protests in Portsmouth for policing them, knew in advance what was going to happen and had prepared and had enough officers. And as a result, as you say, there were only a few arrests. Virtually no one wore face masks, which the police had said that they had introduced a ban essentially on face masks. They designated the area and said anyone wearing face masks there is potentially liable for arrest. I think one 76-year-old man was arrested for having a face mask. There were some scuffles between the two groups of protests. There were anti-migrant protests and then anti-racism protests. And there were some street scuffles, I think, when the demonstrations were dispersing. But there was nothing on the scale of what we saw the previous weekend in Portsmouth when demonstrators tried to stop coaches which were carrying migrants who'd arrived from France from leaving Portsmouth. So nothing like that, nothing in the of that kind of disorder. And it appears that police had a grip on what happened yesterday.
1: Yes, I wonder to what extent that warning, that 24-hour really sort of unusual piece of legislation that was brought in to say you cannot wear a face covering for 24 hours or you'll be arrested. Do you think actually, Danny, the police messaging and handling of this had an impact then on the eventual size of the demonstration?
4: Yes, absolutely. The messages were quite clear. I mean, we have seen that, you know, messages and warnings given by police. I've seen it in London with the Metropolitan Police giving very clear warnings about what the policing is going to look like, what is permitted and what isn't permitted. Does have an impact because, you know, hundreds of the people that go to these demonstrations don't want trouble. They don't want to be arrested. They have a point to make. They feel passionately about whatever cause it is that they're protesting about. But, you know, they don't want violence and they don't want it to descend into unruly scenes. They don't want to end up in police custody. And I think that is essentially what happened yesterday. So I think what this demonstrates is that the police have to get better at monitoring intelligence and ensuring that they're one step ahead of these protests. Last weekend, they were clearly caught off guard, particularly in Dover and then in Portsmouth. And therefore, we saw the scenes, the intimidating scenes in Dover, particularly last weekend. When they are monitoring what's going to happen and they are ahead of the protests, they're able to give warnings and prepare accordingly.
1: Yeah. Danny, how difficult is it to police face coverings. We had lots of different messages yesterday coming in saying, you know, what about other type of demonstrations and marches where people have worn balaclavas? What about people wearing face coverings for other reasons, whether that be a medical one, like a COVID mask, or a religious reason?
4: Well, there are exemptions. You know, if during those demonstrations, police have spotted someone, let's say, with a COVID mask, and they said, look, you know, I've got some serious health issues, I have to wear a mask. It would have been up to the police officer on the day, their judgment as to whether or not they believed that was correct or not. Likewise, someone with, you know, with a burqa, for example, or a niqab, which was covering their face, it would again be up to the police to decide whether or not there was genuinely someone who was Muslim or whether it was someone who was, you know, purporting to be Muslim. So these are decisions they can make. It's not the case that police can't use their discretion. They can in these circumstances.
1: OK, Danny, thank you very much for the update. Danny Shaw, the crime and justice commentator. Lots to come here on Time 3.
2: Sorry, I really appreciate you doing that. I was finishing a Malteser.
1: It's a bad moment for a mouthful. I think people, Callum, may be questioning why you were having Maltesers at 10 to 8.
2: Because I'm still somewhat in a holiday mindset.
1: Okay.
2: Despite the fact I'm here.
1: Okay, there we go.
2: So I'm just easing back in gently with
1: excellent. Lots to come in the next few minutes, even before we get to 8 o'clock. At 8 o'clock, we're looking in more detail about those AI warnings from the boss of Anthropic. So one of the people central to this development, who had effectively said within 6 to 12 months an AI swarm could take over the internet. What will MPs want to do about it? We talked yesterday about the challenges of imposing a sort of a legal AI kill switch, effectively. The AI companies say it's not possible to actually create one of those. Yeah. So more on that to come.
2: Lots more on that. And we will continue our conversation as well about Reform UK's donations, record-breaking donations too. 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
2: Now, English sparkling wine has long been a luxury purchase with prices that rival decent champagne. But a vineyard in Kent is now trying to make it more affordable and, in fact, have produced bottles for around £15. Let's speak to Gary Smith, who is Chief Executive of MDCV UK, which is a winemaker. Morning, Gary.
34: Morning, Callum.
2: Why was English, or why has English sparkling wine been expensive, notably expensive, until sort of this point, I suppose?
34: Well, really, we're in a cold climate, which makes it more difficult to grow grapes and fruit for a competitive price. But that happens in Champagne as well. So that's why you get this premium price. Also, the production method, which means your bottle fermenting could take 1 to 5 years, which is obviously time and labour intensive. Mm. What we're doing differently is making an English version of Prosecco, which is really tank fermented, which means the time to make it is around 3 months, 30 days in tank, and we can get it onto the market for a cheaper price and much more quickly.
2: Wow. And by the way, I was being shy a minute ago. You are at the Silver Hand Estate. Let's give a plug here for what you guys get up to on your vineyard there. So people might hear Prosecco, Gary, as a comparison and think, well, that is just an inferior product. What would you say to them?
34: I think it's just a different production method. You know, we in our range, we make traditional method, which is method Champenoise, which is the same as Champagne. So we have a whole range of products. And what we're trying to do is to get people into English wine. It's really a new entry point, which allows more consumers to try English wine, which is the aim of everything we're doing.
2: Yeah. Is there a taste difference?
34: The style is lighter, easier drinking, possibly more fruit forward. And you get a very Englishness with it as well, with elderflower, green apples. So very different from Prosecco, less sweet, but equally not quite as brioche or serious as Champagne.
2: Yeah, and the price difference we're talking about here is one of these kind of more affordable bottles is kind of £15. Others are kind of up to 40, 50, 60 for the kind of, in inverted commas, traditional method.
34: Yes, that's correct. I mean, we have our own Blanc de Blanc, which is made from Chardonnay, a bottle-aged Champagne-style wine, which is £49. But many, you know, many English sparkling wines are really high quality and world-class and are getting real reputation of being the best in the world. So we should be celebrating that. Yeah. And allowing people to come into the category and then trade up into those even more different profile wines.
2: How does it kind of offset, I suppose, your overall production cost? So I'm thinking if, for example, you're able to shift more of these cheaper bottles, does that help your overall operation? And could that reduce prices for consumers of the higher end products too?
34: Hopefully in the future, obviously we're recovering overhead costs when we're running our bottling line, for example. But the real crux of the matter is trying to get more efficiency into the vineyard so that the fruit that we're bringing into the winery is lower cost when it hits there.
2: Yeah. Tell us about the massive tanks. I was quite fascinated by the pictures of these tanks in the Sunday Times article on this today, because they are huge.
34: They are. So the reason we have those tanks is they're blending tanks, and what that allows us to do is create real consistency of our wines. So Silver Rain, which is the lead cuvee from the Silver Hand Estate, we can put 60,000 litres of that blend base wine in there.
2: Wow.
34: And then we can second ferment into our pressurised Charmat tanks, which is the Prosecco method, in 15,000 bottle batches. So it allows us to keep consistency, but also keep the freshness in the cuvées.
2: Wow. How many bottles do you produce a year at the Silver Hand Estate?
34: So last year we brought into tank around 1.2 million and we sold out 500,000.
2: Wow.
34: This year we're in the midst of harvest, hence I'm looking a bit tired. we're looking to bring in around 1.3, 1.4 million bottles.
2: Okay. And how has this summer been for you, Gary? Has this been a good summer so far as your English sparkling wine operation is concerned?
34: Obviously, it was a very dry summer, which is good for vines and grapes. We did need a bit more rain. So what's happened is we've got a really high quality vintage year this year. So we've got a concentration of sugars, acids and flavours. So we'll get a little bit lower yield, but the quality of the vintage will be excellent.
2: And let me just reflect a question from Owen, who's posted a comment on the Sunday Times article online. He says, I can buy a decent Cremant for £12, so English Prosecco doesn't appeal. Speak to Owen for us, Gary. How would you kind of put it all together in a league table?
34: Okay, well, I mean, look, we're trying to get people to drink English, drink locally and drink sustainably. And I think it's important, you know, in the UK that we back our British products and we back British vineyards. Mm. We're going to be producing some of the best wine in the world and already do. And I think we need to celebrate that and support it.
2: Well said. Gary, it's great to speak to you. Thank you very much. All the best.
34: Thank you very much, Callum.
2: Thank you. That's Gary Smith, who is Chief Executive of MDCV UK, which is a winemaker. You can read lots more. It's a report from Charlotte Ivers in the Sunday Times today. Go to thetimes.com with your digital subscription and find out all about English sparkling wine and indeed sparkling wine of England, which is the sort of Prosecco equivalent.
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2: Shamefully, I've just done an Ed Vasey there and trampled all over that voiceover.
1: No, hardly, sorry, hardly. Sorry. Oh gosh, there's some absolutely terrible. We call it a top of the hour. There's been some terrible ones the last few days. We will do a sterling job, I'm sure, when we hand over to Adam Bolton in 2 hours' time. But for now, it's 8 o'clock. Good morning. This is Rosie Wright and Callum McDonald with Times Radio Breakfast.
2: Good morning. The headlines: the head of the artificial intelligence company Anthropic says AI agents could take over the whole internet within a year. And Reform UK says it will spend £72 million of donations on preparing for government.
1: Ahead, what should or even can the government do to manage AI? And the broadcaster John Humphreys is here on why he believes it's time to say goodbye to the monarchy.
2: It's Sunday, the 13th of September.
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1: Now with the latest news, here's Andy Hayes.
5: Thank you, Rosie. Good morning. Two major tech bosses have backed a call from the head of AI company Anthropic to monitor artificial intelligence more closely. Dario Amodi says AI could take over the entire internet within 6 to 12 months. Sam Altman, the head of OpenAI, and Elon Musk say they also have major concerns. Amodi says AI must be built at what he calls a balanced rate while still bringing valuable benefits such as medical advances. He's been speaking to CBS.
10: In some form, the companies need to work together to set standards about safety standards for release, perhaps something about the pace of release. But in order to do that, there needs to be involvement of the government, because what we're talking about is the rate of release of products because of whether they're safe. We need to have that conversation with the government in the room.
5: Labour and Lib Dem politicians are calling for restrictions on political donations after Reform UK received £72 million from two cryptocurrency billionaires. Christopher Harborne and Ben Dilo have both given Nigel Farage's party £36 million each. Sir John Curtis, Professor of Politics at Strathclyde University, has told Times Radio the cash will benefit Reform's operation on the ground.
11: As Reform themselves have long acknowledged, one of their fundamental challenges in this parliament has been to create a local party organisation up and down the country. At the end of the day, if Reform is going to survive in the long run, certainly if it's going to be a project that might displace the Conservatives as the principal party of the right, which is Nigel Farage's objective, then they have to have activists on the ground up and down the country.
5: Sir Keir Starmer is drawing up a resignation honours list, despite promising never to do so if he became Prime Minister. The former PM's been seeking advice from allies about who he should reward. If he does submit the list, it'll be a second U-turn since leaving office. He's quitting as an MP despite saying in the summer he would remain in Parliament. Doctors are prescribing drugs linked to an increased likelihood of dementia without warning patients of the potential risks. The Sunday Times has found that more than 4 million people over the age of 65 take at least one of a class of drugs known as anticholinergics. Studies have shown that taking these drugs can contribute to an increased risk of developing dementia later in life. And in tennis, Elena Rybakina has beaten Aryna Sabalenka to win the US Open. The second seed got past the two-time defending champion in three sets in an enthralling final at Flushing Meadow. Rybakina says she's had great backing from the tournament.
12: I honestly was coming here for last 10 years and it was never successful, nothing close to that. And I mean, it's just incredible, and I'm falling in love in New York more and more. And it's an amazing memories for me. Thank you, guys.
5: She'll be confirmed as new world number one tomorrow. For a roundup of the news on demand, subscribe to the Times Radio News Briefing, and that's on any podcast platform.
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2: Hello, good morning. It's 4 minutes past eight on Sunday morning, the 13th of September. Welcome to Times Radio Breakfast with Rosie Wright and Callum McDonald. This morning, the leaders of the three largest AI companies in the world agree that the pace of the technology's development needs to be slowed down. Overnight, we've had a rare display of unity from Elon Musk, from Sam Altman, and from Dario Amodi. They've been spending tens of billions of dollars developing increasingly powerful artificial intelligence models. And now Amodi, I should say, the head of Anthropic, has led the others into agreement after warning that a swarm of bots acting like a supercomputer could take over the internet. Amodi proposes a three-point plan that includes independent monitoring of AI models as they're developed, industry-wide regulation, and global regulation. So can it work? Is it too late? And will it just delay the inevitable extinction?

0: Reform UK stress, they say they've done nothing wrong.
1: Also on breakfast, the Sunday Times finds that doctors are prescribing elderly patients drugs which are linked to increased likelihood of dementia without warning patients of the risks.
0: Everything we're talking about this morning, cryptocurrency donations, maybe your fears, concerns, worries about AI. We'd love to hear from you. You can text us 87222, start your message with the word Times. You can WhatsApp us as well, 0333 003 2353.
1: What a significant, important and dramatic few days it has been for us, for humanity, for artificial intelligence and for trying to work out what the future looks like and how quickly the future might catch up with us. The government's already rejected the idea of creating a so-called kill switch to stop attacks from AI going rogue. So what really are the options as the three biggest AI developing companies in the world unite to say the pace needs to slow? Labour MP Alex Sobel is Chair of Parliament's Joint Committee on Human Rights. He's also introduced a bill on regulating super intelligence agents. Good morning, Alex.
2: They also put an amendment down for a kill switch, which you just said the government rejected. So, yeah, so I'm trying to do all the things all at once.
1: Yes, well, good luck to you. And I wonder if you're feeling encouraged this morning that these three bosses of OpenAI, of X and of Anthropic have all united to say we must pace the frontier. This is the title of the essay by the Anthropic CEO with which these others now agree. He says the industry must slow the pace at which we improve the capability of AI models. In whose interests do you think Amodai is speaking?
2: I think that he is concerned about what's happened. I think the Hugging Face incident was a wake-up call for AI companies about the capabilities of what they were developing. Because what's happening in these models, these frontier models, they're not coded in the traditional way that you code a computer program. Effectively, the AI grows and it pulls data in and it improves the model internally. And the concern is that we might reach a point where the models will always be self-improving and then they will surpass human intelligence and capability, and without any limits or barriers. So that's the end point that these AI bosses are concerned about. And so it is encouraging that they're saying that there needs to be a slowdown, that they're talking, Dario Modi wrote this essay, which actually follows an essay by Demis Hassabis, who is a Brit who set up Google DeepMind, which is based in London, just by King's Cross. So there is a growing consensus. My issue is that it doesn't go quite far enough. But because what we need is an external body, international external body, like we have with, for instance, nuclear weapons, chemical weapons, biological weapons, to inspect and ensure and to do that independently with the backing of all states. Because what we don't, I think, all want to see is AI companies to mark their own homework. So even if these companies are acting in good faith and do it right, other companies will start to catch up at some point.
1: Yeah. I suppose part of the question here, Alex, is about whether these companies are actually just fundamentally looking out for themselves. There is a suggestion, cynics are suggesting this morning, that they perhaps know something that we don't, that they've perhaps seen something happen internally or with their models that we are not yet aware of, and so they're trying to get out ahead of that. The other suggestion that has been made is that they are trying to put a so-called moat around their companies as leaders in this space and trying to close off the options for other smaller companies to break through. Regulation introduces additional cost because companies have far more compliance to adhere to. Do you subscribe to any of those arguments? Are you cynical about the motivations of these bosses saying this thing at this time?
2: In many ways, it's unimportant whether I'm cynical about their motivations, about what they know or they don't know, because what's at stake is significant harm to humanity. So the important thing is to ensure that we get the right regulatory environment to ensure that doesn't happen. So effectively, you have to put aside your cynicism and go for the gold standard regulatory model. What my issue with Dario Modi's essay is that he doesn't go quite that far.
1: Yeah.
2: And so they want to mark their own homework. And I think we

0: to be marking their homework for them.
1: He does talk about third-party evaluators. Frontier Lab should grant independent third-party evaluators employee-level access to systems. Is that what you're getting at? He also does talk about democratic governments must grant AI labs exemptions from antitrust laws. So this is an idea that they can all sort of work together to join up on safety standards without being accused of sort of monopolizing the industry, I suppose. And then the other part, international treaties and coordination. Even with geopolitical adversaries and authoritarian regimes, they should all sort of work together. There should be an international pacing. Does that not align with what you're getting at, Alex?
0: It sort of goes three quarters of the way.
1: Okay.
0: So those independent verification experts, they should be state level. We already have the AISI, which is was set up at the Bletchley Park International Conference, which is the first time anybody tried to get international agreement on AI safety. And then we set up a national body. What we need is every country to have those national bodies, obviously, particularly the United States, and for them to legislate, to go in and to do that verification externally. And then, you know, he talks about pacing. If you're driving your car towards a cliff, driving it slower, you still go over the cliff. So what we need to do is to have an international agreement that we don't reach that end point.
1: Alex Sobel, it's very good to speak to you. Thank you very much for your time.
0: Thank you.
1: That's Labour MP Alex Sobel, who is Chair of Parliament's Joint Committee on Human Rights. Let's now speak to Laura Gilbert, Senior Director of AI at the Tony Blair Institute. Good morning, Laura.
2: Good morning.
1: Do you agree with the AI bosses that the pace of the frontier, as it's being described, needs to be slowed?
2: They are obviously very knowledgeable about this. I think it would be difficult to disagree that going a bit more slowly at this point would cost very little and probably be a sensible and safe thing to do.
1: Yeah. And does that mean third-party adjudicators? Does it mean what we were just hearing proposed, some sort of IAEA equivalent for AI, where internationally there is agreement that we need state actors to work together to regulate this thing?
2: Well, absolutely. And I think, you know, personally, I've been hoping for this for a while. And in fact, many of these tech leaders have really been asking for it because, of course, very obviously, if any one of them acts unilaterally to slow down, feeling that they don't want to be responsible for huge harm to the rest of the world and nobody else does and that harm doesn't materialize, then they've been meaningfully damaged. So it feels probably impossible that the rate of development will slow down without international cooperation. It feels like a very useful thing to invest in right now.
1: Yeah. How can that be achieved? We are getting lots of messages this morning questioning how you can bring bad actors in on this. And I just wonder what your analysis is on that. How can agreement ever be comprehensive enough to keep us all safe?
2: It's very possible that it's not going to be something that you can definitively bring every person, every actor, everybody with any technical capability on the planet towards. But that isn't a good enough reason not to try, I don't think. There will always be people attempting to, for example, make neurotoxins, but the fewer of them, the better. And if we know what the boundaries are and that the, you know, reasonable and well-behaved actors are sticking within them, that gives you a lot more scope to go and find the people that aren't. And of course, you know, the possibility to come back against them with sort of a legal answer rather than just wait to see what happens.
1: There is an issue here, Laura, that if these companies wanted to go slower, they could simply go slower. They don't need governments to sort that out. They can simply pump the brakes themselves.
2: Well, of course, but that would require all of them to agree to do it together or to effectively bow out of the market. You know, it's really not realistic that one of these companies is going to sort of step back unless they decided that they wanted to be out of the game entirely.
1: Some might say that would be for the good of humanity, that actually that would be them developing a conscience, I suppose.
2: And I've got a lot of sympathy with that view, I think, but one person stepping away just means that somebody else does it. It's not a sufficient answer. And there is also something on the plus side as well. This technology has the capability to do real harm, particularly depending on how we choose to use it. It's also got the potential to do tremendous good. You know, it could enable us to provide preventative medicine for everybody on the planet, make sure everybody's got enough food, you know, reduce the risk of terrorism, reduce mental health problems worldwide. So I would certainly not want people to just walk away entirely.
1: Yeah. And so I suppose the underlying thing here then, Laura, is that we are entrusting the future of humanity, and I genuinely do not think I'm overstating that. We are entrusting the future of humanity to Sam Altman, Elon Musk, and Dario Amodei, who has written this essay. That's what we're saying, because with all of this, I think there's a concession, is there not, that governments around the world have been far too lethargic at getting involved. And so now the horse has bolted and governments are chasing after them.
2: Well, that's not the only way to look at it. That we don't know exactly what the future is going to bring. We've got loads of evidence that shows that we're very, very bad at predicting the future. And in fact, evidence shows that experts are worse than people that don't really know anything about it. So we are making huge guesses. We don't know what's going to happen next. But, you know, the alternative is to think about exactly, you know, what powers these sorts of companies. And it's data and money, really. Mm. So even as individuals or businesses purchasing and procuring, I highly recommend people to have a very serious think about where they want their data and money to go. There should be huge investment, and not to criticize any of those individual companies, because they're doing incredible things. But you know, there's a real choice to make about who you give your money to, who you give your data to, and could we put you know, a lot more investment into, say, slightly lower capability models that are open and freely available for the public sector to use. Every time you sign up to use one of these types of technology, you are empowering them to keep building. So there are other choices that people can make.
1: That's interesting. That idea of we are empowered, sometimes it doesn't feel like that, I have to be honest. Sometimes it feels like we are at the mercy of these people, these CEOs and their platforms. It doesn't feel like we have a lot of agency as individuals.
2: Well, I think we have agency in those choices. We have agency in what we decide to tell our governments that we want. Mm. We need people to really care about this. And you are seeing that the people running these companies are worried about it and care about it and have some power themselves and are asking governments to step in here. Yeah. We need to join them, I think. We need to step in and ask governments to make good choices. Mm. So we're not necessarily working in opposition with them, but yeah, there is some agency. A lot of it comes from the weight of public opinion being clearly stated, and what we decide to actually do with our voices. And now is the time to do it. And it really worries me when people come up with messages that suggest that it's inevitable, yeah, that bad things will happen, there's nothing that we can do about it. Because when you tell people that, they think, well, I just won't worry about it, so I'll go and worry about something else. The attention comes off it. And any opportunity we have to make changes, and there are opportunities, big opportunities to change the way that this technology moves going forward, yeah, will be lost if people actually think that it's over. It's not over. It's now.
1: Laura, it's good to speak to you. Thank you very much. That's Laura Gilbert, who is Senior Director of Artificial Intelligence at the Tony Blair Institute. And so, what is your feeling this morning, I suppose, is the underlying question. After the days that we have had reported to you on Times Radio over the last few days, warnings about the end of humanity, concerns about government intervention, and what we're reporting for you this morning.
3: Yeah, to give you an idea of some of the messages, Suzanne says there seems to be a lot of needing to do legislation to rein in these companies, but little actual legislation and international cooperation. Everyone is waiting for everyone else to stop a catastrophe. Chris raises the issue. Problem is, we've got no idea about how far these AI companies have gone. We've allowed them already to this point to operate with no scrutiny.
1: Yes.
3: What we would say now is they seem to be inviting the scrutiny.
1: Yes. So even so,
3: that's the shift in the last 48 hours.
1: Yeah, absolutely. So what we heard from Alex Sobel, the MP, a moment or two ago, he sort of said it doesn't matter how cynical I am about their motivations. The point is they're inviting now some sort of regulation, some sort of intervention from government, and some level of scrutiny to try to get this thing under control. And so it strikes him, I think, that we should take that opportunity and indeed try and nudge them to going further. You should really read Rishi Sunak in the Sunday Times today, who of course was, and still is, I should say, an advocate of AI. He makes that point in his column, but he also really emphasises that humans cannot lose control of where this thing is headed. And so are these companies opening the door, actually, to humans? It sounds so ridiculous to say, doesn't it? But this is the reality we face. Humans being a part of this, more of a part of this than they have been up until now. Lots of you are also suggesting that maybe these companies know a lot more than we do, that's in the public domain, about how far AI has got.
3: And the other thing we heard, that the alarming start of this programme was that we have now got crime being committed by unidentifiable criminals because it's being committed by AI bots.
1: Yeah, and even on this programme yesterday, I was quite taken by the comparison of AI to a human being insofar as thinking about how to deal with it. But our guest at 6:05 said actually that's quite unhelpful because for that exact reason, that these are machines that are able to commit crimes, and it's very difficult to prosecute that, because who's responsible for a machine that's kind of teaching itself, learning on itself and evolving that way?
3: But at the same time, that's such a conflict in the thing you're saying, because we're talking about AI that has got a motivation.
1: Yes.
3: Complicated.
1: And it motivates itself. This is the thing. It's kind of, it's part of the problem here in this essay that's come out in the last 12 hours or so, is about the concern that AI models are teaching themselves. And that's part of the slowing it down.
3: Keep in touch with us this morning. You can WhatsApp us 0333 003253. We've got lots more to come for you on the implication of the second £36 million donation that Reform UK have received. But before that, last weekend, we were talking about the problems of taking lots of different medications and the potential then of the side effects you're not aware of. Today, the Sunday Times is calling on the NHS and the government to stop the prescription trap harming elderly patients. We'll hear why so many are being given drugs linked to dementia. That's next. This is Rosie Wright and Callum McDonald on Times Radio with Handelsbanken Real Relationship Banking. 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
3: 24 minutes past eight. The most read in story in the Sunday Times today online is how doctors are prescribing elderly patients drugs which are linked to an increased likelihood of dementia without warning them of the risk. A drug known as acetylcholine is taken by more than 4 million people over the age of 65. It helps with a range of issues, but it can contribute to developing dementia later in life. Sean Linton is the health editor of the Sunday Times and joins us now. Sean, good morning.
10: Good morning.
3: How did you discover this?
10: So what we're talking about this week is a class of drugs. So sorry, just to slightly correct what you said there. These drugs are known as anticholinergic drugs. So there are multiple different drugs, but they block acetylcholine in the brain. And acetylcholine is a chemical that's essential for cells to communicate to each other. These drugs, anticholinergics, that's the name that they're given by doctors, and they are used to treat all sorts of different conditions, particularly in the frail elderly. So bladder problems, anti-depression, nerve pain. There are a whole load of uses for these drugs, but they are known for causing quite severe side effects. And one of the problems is, as we highlighted last week in the sort of what we call the polypharmacy crisis in modern medicine at the moment, is that multiple of these drugs can be prescribed as you get older. So these effects build up, and it's known as the anticholinergic burden on each individual patient. Now, these drugs have also been, multiple studies have shown that they are linked to an increase in dementia. And it's very difficult to prove a causal link, but they are linked to quite a significant rise, a 10 to 20% increase in your risk of developing dementia. But the issue is, and this is what we're reporting today, that whilst doctors may be aware of some of this, actually they're not aware of the full picture for these drugs. And certainly because of the difference in evidence and the uncertainty, if you like, of some of these side effects, patients aren't actually being told about them. And millions of people are taking these drugs. And we know that it leads to people being admitted to hospital, into A&E, etc. So there's quite a serious downside to taking these drugs. Of course, no one should stop taking their medicines until they speak to a doctor.
3: Yeah.
10: And that's really one of the key things we're calling for, is that doctors need to have these conversations with elderly patients, review the whole tree of drugs that someone can be taking. And actually, you do hear all the time evidence from doctors saying that actually they do see improvements sometimes when they consider the patient in the round. And I think that's the problem that's not being done enough.
3: Yeah, rather than dealing with that one specific issue at the time. I mean, you might be thinking, listening to this, well, when I receive, you know, a box of prescription drugs, it's got a leaflet inside which tells me about the warnings about possible side effects. And, you know, it's completely up to you if you're going to read that or not take it seriously. But what you are reporting today is that while many common effects of these type of medications include things like falls, maybe blurred vision, dry mouth, the link to dementia usually isn't.
10: Yes, that's it exactly. And it is difficult at the moment. It's quite a nuanced issue because the evidence is very strong that there is an association with dementia, that your risk of developing dementia is increased when you take these drugs. The problem we've got is that we cannot prove that link, not without carrying out some quite large unethical study of experimenting on elderly patients for many, many years. So it's very difficult, if not impossible, to ever actually prove that these drugs may be causing dementia. But this link isn't being included in any patient information. And as a result, it isn't being talked about enough with the actual patients by doctors. And in fact, a lot of doctors may not be aware of it themselves. It's emerging science over the last 10 or 15 years. But the most recent study that was really demonstrated this link in 2023 did lead to quite a number of doctors, and particularly elderly geriatrician doctors, who are experts in the care of the elderly, obviously, saying that more should be done to communicate these risks to patients and actually for doctors to consider alternatives, because alternatives are available. And also there are lifestyle changes that may be worth trying before we start popping a pill. And I think that's what this is ultimately coming down to, is a culture of let's prescribe a pill to treat this condition. And we're not thinking of the bigger picture, and we're not thinking of the patient in the round. And in fact, patients themselves going to their appointments, expecting a pill, and maybe sometimes being disappointed they're not getting one when that may not be the best thing for them.
3: Yeah. The Sunday Times is calling on the NHS and the government to ensure that anyone over 65 who's considered frail taking 10 or more medications invited for an annual review of their drug regimen, that all medical students must learn the risks of mixing medications, be trained in when and how to deprescribe, which is also important. We talked about that last week. When, Sean, you've taken these findings and you're reporting to the NHS, what kind of response have you had?
10: Yeah, it's been really interesting, actually. We had a huge response to our first story last week. We had over 100 sort of personal patient case studies get in touch with us within the first few hours last Sunday. But I was struck by also a huge number of doctors reaching out, you know, to say that this is something that they're worried about. This is an issue that they know about. A huge number of geriatricians thanking us for putting what they've known for years on the front page of the Sunday Times. So I think it has sparked a real debate. We've had a huge influx of organisations that want to work with us and talk to us about this series of articles. And I think we've heard from people in the NHS, senior leaders of the NHS, recognising this is an issue. And we know the government is working on a plan to improve frailty care specifically. So that's care for, you know, the very elderly and infirm who have multiple risks and conditions, and often the ones who suffer the real polypharmacy impact. We know the government's working on a plan for that, which might be out next year. So I'm hoping that we can influence some of that in terms of this polypharmacy issue and deprescribing. And really, that you mentioned there, the review of people's drug regimen. I think, you know, I've seen for myself attending clinics where geriatricians are doing these reviews that they can make quite a significant difference to a patient's quality of life by just, you know, changing and deprescribing, reducing, sometimes increasing, but playing around with the drugs that have been prescribed to people over many, many years, and no one's really stopped to think, is everything doing well? You know, is everything doing what we need it to do, or actually are we causing some harm here? So it's a really fascinating debate, and we've got a lot more to do on this in the coming weeks and months.
3: Thank you so much for your time and for explaining it in more detail. Sean Linton, the health editor of the Sunday Times.
1: You can get in touch with us on that if you've experienced this. Some of you already messaging about sort of your concerns, I suppose, about GPs' knowledge and how all of this affects you. So, yeah, keep in touch with us. Keep the conversation going on WhatsApp. It's 0333 003 2353. We'll also read out lots of your messages on AI in the next few minutes as we contend with a week of really significant and dramatic developments, which appear for now at least to have culminated with this joint approach being called for to slow the pace of the development of artificial intelligence. And that call has come from three CEOs of the three biggest AI companies. We'll also be talking more about Reform UK's record-breaking donations, so stay with us for that. We'll explore the backstory of one of the donors this weekend to Reform UK. That's Ben Dealow. And we'll do all of that after the headlines. Here's Andy Hayes.
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11: Thank you, Callum. Good morning. As Callum was saying, the head of artificial intelligence company Anthropic says AI could take over the entire internet within 6 to 12 months. Dario Amodi says the tech must be built at what he calls a balanced rate while still bringing valuable benefits such as medical advances. Sam Altman, the head of OpenAI, and Elon Musk have backed his comments. Labour MP Alex Sobel has introduced a bill on regulating super intelligence. He's told Times Radio he welcomes Amodi's comments.
0: We might reach a point where the models will always be self-improving, and then they will surpass human intelligence and capability, and without any limits or barriers. So that's the end point that these AI bosses are concerned about. And so it is encouraging that they're saying that there needs to be a slowdown.
11: Reform UK says two crypto billionaires who've both donated £36 million to the party want nothing in exchange. Reform says neither Christopher Harbour nor Ben Dealow will be given a knighthood, a peerage or a government contract if Reform comes to power. The donations are the largest in British political history. And Sir Keir Starmer's drawing up a resignation honours list despite promising never to do so if he became Prime Minister. The former PM's been seeking advice from allies about who he should reward. If he does submit the list, it'll be his second U-turn since leaving office. He's quitting as an MP despite saying in the summer he would remain in Parliament. For a roundup of the news on demand, find the Times Radio news briefing on the Times Radio app.
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3: 8:36, the front page of the Times today says £72 million gift to reform stuns politics. This time yesterday we were talking to you about the first £36 million donation. The reason it's 36 is because the cryptocurrency billionaire who donated it said, I would give £1 million for every month there is between now and the latest point an election could be called. But I'm not going to give it to you month by month because I realise the election rules in terms of how much money individuals can give to a political party could change. I'll give it to you in a lump sum. And then another cryptocurrency billionaire followed suit. In the studio with us, Adam Bolton, who's going to be presenting on Times Radio from 10 as usual. How game-changing is this, Adam, this sum of money for them?
23: Well, we should say, first of all, it's slightly disingenuous. The reason why they're not going to give it at the time of the campaign is because these donations would actually bust the spending limits on parties. So the reason for the money now is supposedly so that Reform UK can get organised, it's not calling them agents, but regional managers to get people recruited. And if they can get organised like that, and crucially, if they can actually find people of skill to do it, it could be a fairly significant game changer, because as has already been pointed out, they're spending these amounts of money, the 72 million, dwarfs what all the other parties together have got. However, it should also be pointed out that the late billionaire Jimmy Goldsmith spent very, very heavily on the referendum campaign. And although one might say that led ultimately to the Brexit referendum, at the time he only got a handful of a small percentage of votes, I think 2 or 3% of the votes, for all the money that he spent. So money doesn't decide everything. And I think there is also a potential downside, which is, what we're hearing from these donors is that they believe it's democracy and they want to put Reform UK on an equal level with the other parties. But it's just two blokes who've come up with this 72 million. You know, both people who've made money in crypto, both have lived offshore. One who has some kind of criminal charges. So, it may be that associating with crypto billionaires is possibly not such a good look for Nigel Farage, particularly given, of course, the questions about that 5 billion. We shall have to see.
3: Yeah, it was interesting, the 5 million given by Christopher Harborn as a personal donation to Nigel Farage, now he's given the 36 million to the party. We were talking to John Curtis earlier, who said two really interesting things. The first is, he said, the big debacle of last weekend, of course, the undercover reporting by Channel 4 alleging that Reform was kind of soliciting what would be illegitimate donations. He said that hasn't actually shifted the dial yet on public opinion. The other thing he said is that what this has shown us is that Reform are really good at raising money for the party. That hasn't actually yet demonstrated they've got the political skill to use it effectively.
23: Yes, I think both those points are true. And while it may not have shifted the dial, what happened last week, I mean, certainly with news stories, one doesn't expect a kind of instantaneous thing. What we have seen over the course of this year is a drop in the level of support for Reform UK, and also a fairly significant drop in the popularity of Nigel Farage. And, you know, when it's not election time, there are quite a lot of sort of arguments that actually the popularity of the leader is at least as important as where the party is standing in the opinion polls. And also, we haven't mentioned yet Restore Britain. And, you know, there's an interesting article in the Sunday Times today about that, about a meeting Rupert Lowe held with a number of donors looking for much smaller level donation. I mean, not millions, not even tens of thousands, but point Rupert Lowe makes is that he says, and certainly on X we've seen this, that Elon Musk was willing to say, how much do you want? You know, I'll help you out. And Lowe is making the point that he rejected that and said, you know, A, it was foreign money, but B, he wasn't necessarily happy with that kind of scale of donation. And that, I think, could also be significant because people who are attracted to Reform UK's type of politics may just end up thinking, you know, overall, Rupert Lowe is more hardline, but his party is possibly a little bit cleaner.
2: It's interesting there. And so much of it is about perception and how people see these things as well. Adam, what are you up to after 10? Who are your guests this morning?
23: Well, I'm sorry to say we don't have anyone from Reform UK yet again.
3: We were supposed to.
2: Not for lack of trying.
3: Matt Goodwin was booked.
23: I know, no, absolutely not for lack of trying. We're joined by Angela Rayner and Tom Tugendhat for Labour and the Conservatives, and also going to hear from Max Wilkinson from the Liberal Democrats. So I think, we, you know, obviously we're going to talk about party funding with them, although there are a lot of other issues. And away from that, you know, really the most biggest story at the moment is what's going on in the Middle East and what's happening with oil. We're going to be looking at that in a fair amount of detail. Well, speaking of Reform and Conservatives and all the others, I mean, is London quite as bad as everyone says?
2: On crime and things?
23: Well, just generally, right, you know. Okay. I'll be joined by a big defender of London, Gus Casely-Hayford, who actually is head of the new V&A East Museum, and he was at the Times a summit this week on the future of London. So I'm looking forward to that as well. And of course, all the usual stuff. Trade Union Congress getting underway. We'll hear from the leader of Usdaw.
2: Lovely stuff. Thanks, Adam. Really nice to see you. And we will see you at 10 o'clock this morning. That is Adam Bolton, who will be back in, an hour and 20 minutes or so from now on Times Radio.
3: Now, most of us had never heard of Ben Dello until he opened his wallet in fairly spectacular style to hand Reform UK that record-breaking donation of £36 million. Rosamund Irwin, chief reporter of the Sunday Times, has known Dello since they were both 18 years old. She profiles him in the paper today. Good morning, Rosamund.
5: Good morning.
3: How different is he now from when you were both 18?
5: Oh, he's pretty much the same, actually. I think Ben's quite a constant character in that regard. He's autistic. I mean, he's talked openly about that. He's given huge sums to charities that support children with autism. And I think there are things about him, and he would say this himself. I mean, he's a stickler for the truth. Definitely not a stickler for what he sees as unnecessary rules, but no, he's very much a constant character. I don't think he's changed. The weird thing is that wealth hasn't really changed him either. He's very uninterested in material possessions, but clearly he has used his money. He's given a lot to charity, but he's also given a huge amount politically to Reform.
3: Yeah, so he's in his early 40s. He's got an estimated £1 billion fortune from this cryptocurrency trading platform. What motivates him, Rosamund?
5: Oh, that's such a good question. He's obsessed with maths. He's obsessed with the truth. And I think in terms of making money, it's sort of more a means to an end, I would guess. I mean, I can't see inside his psyche, but I don't think his motivation is not about having, you know, the biggest house, being on a yacht. I mean, he said that himself to me, and he's written it in a piece in Spectator. He's not obsessed with any of those things, the trappings of the ultra rich at all. In terms of his donation to Reform, he genuinely believes, and this might be hard for people who don't like Reform, but he genuinely believes this is in the interests of the country. I mean, I also spoke to lots of our contemporaries. We all agreed on that. Obviously, a lot of us, a lot of other people from college were saying, well, you know, we don't like that he's using his money like that. That's slightly inevitable. But he does genuinely believe that Reform needs to be made ready for government. And he thinks also that there needs to be profound change in this country. Mm.
3: It's so interesting reading your piece. I mean, knowing him as a student, what is very clear, and you make this abundantly clear, is that this is someone who liked to make an impact, Mike, to, you describe it, make a splash.
5: Well, I wrote that because we had an amazing picture of him jumping into the Antarctic in Union Jack boxers, but they did that depiction didn't make it into print. So my intro was written with that in mind. But
3: he has turned up somewhere in a wetsuit before.
5: Yes, so he came to Formal Hall, so the formal dining, you know, three-course meal that you can have in Oxford colleges. He came to that in a wetsuit with a gown on top, obviously, because the rules said that you had to have a suit if you're a male student. You know, you had to be wearing a suit. It didn't specify what sort of suit, and that kind of tells you a lot about Ben, I think. I think that's his way of thinking. He likes to test rules that he sees as unnecessary. He got in some trouble at college. There was something about, you know, sort of downloading films and sharing them. He's insanely clever. He got a first in maths and computer science. He's also incredibly loyal to people who've made a difference to his life. I think that's really important. One of the things I wanted to get into this piece, the scholarship, so he funds a charity, and it's named after a woman who, you know, who's died now, who helped set up sort of Oxfordshire services for children with autism, and so made a big difference for him. But he endowed a fellowship at my old college, Worcester College, in maths and computer science. One's named after him, but the latter is named in honour of his former tutor, Bernard Suffren. So he has the people who've really made a difference in his life. He is, you know, really wants to celebrate that, because I think he's somebody who could have been felt he was written off. I mean, he was chucked out of three different primary schools. So for him, it's very important that students like him, who may not be the easiest students to manage when they're young, but that they are invested in, and hence why he's set up this charity to help children with autism. He doesn't want kids being written off who are seen as difficult, when actually they may go on to do amazing things.
3: It is a completely fascinating profile. Thank you so much, Rosamund, for giving us just a little glimpse of it. The man who gives away huge amounts of money to charity, but also now, of course, to political parties as well. Rosamund Irwin, it's been a pleasure. Chief reporter of the Sunday Times.
2: Brilliant, Rosamund Irwin, who could listen to all day, alas, she has a life to live. But you can go and read lots more from her at thetimes.com. Thank you for all of your messages on AI this morning. GB says, Anthropic right to call for a slowdown, but here's the problem. The entire world economy is being bet on the rapid development of AI. How will the markets react tomorrow to a slowdown? Very good question. You get your first business update on Early Breakfast from 5, and then Dominic O'Connell. Well, actually, Dominic O'Connell's doing the Times at 1, actually, this week. So you'll hear lots of analysis from Dom on how the markets shift, I'm certain, through the course of the week as well.
3: Yeah, Chris just says, does it not scare us that these CEOs seem to be scared?
2: Yeah, that's a fair point and a neatly put. Your messages are very welcome on WhatsApp. It's 0333 003 2353. Next, we'll tell you how you can have a ride on the top deck of Eurostar. This is Rosie Wright and Callum McDonald on Times Radio with Handelsbanken, where banking and wealth management come with a personal touch. 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
29: Meanwhile, at Currys.
30: So you're saying I can touch the tech before I buy it?
29: Yeah. Get a feel for it. Check it's right for you.
30: Like this 9 kilogram washing machine. Mine's only 8.
29: Yeah, anything you like.
30: Can I put my head in it?
29: If you like.
30: Can I touch this button?
29: Sure.
30: What about this one?
29: Go for it.
30: This one?
29: Literally anything, yeah. No, no, no, not that!
31: See it, feel it, try it at Currys. Beyond expectations.
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2: Eurostar is going double-decker with a new fleet of trains, which will also have cocktail bars. Now you've got my attention. Let's speak to Oliver Gill, Deputy Business Editor for the Sunday Times. Morning, Oliver. Hello,
4: morning, Oliver.
2: Cam. Oh, there we are. We've got you now. Sorry, I couldn't hear you for a sec, but we do have you now. Right, tell us how this will work. How can you suddenly change to a double-decker train?
4: Well, they actually, if you think about it, when you go abroad, you do see a double-decker train. They're fairly common, aren't they? You just lower one bit of the level and have a bit, the wall a bit higher. I know it sounds like being a little rather flippant about it, and the reason I'm sort of a little bit sort of, it's almost passed by, is Eurostar has actually previously announced this bit about having a double decker train. But the bit that I think has really caught my eye is I went down and sat down with the chief executive of Eurostar, and she let slip whilst we're at the cocktail bar in the lounge. In Eurostar lounge in St Pancras, that actually they're going to have a double-decker lounge on the double-decker train. And I think what there's an added sort of twist to this, and that is Richard Branson wants to put on rival services to Eurostar. He's got the go-ahead to do it. And who was the person that popularised putting the bar on an aeroplane, a cocktail bar on an aeroplane? It was him. So we kind of almost come full circle.
2: That's so interesting. So it's a competition to try to make the Eurostar trains a bit more, can I say, bougie, to try and offer a different level of service, presumably at a premium price as well.
4: Well, they're saying to me it'll be open to everyone.
2: Wow.
4: Which, how do I put this? I guess on the continent that might work, but I don't know. If I'm just sort of thinking a stag do going along, we might have a few problems there, you know, drinking all the cocktails.
2: Yeah, I think that's a fair point. And because there is something about travel that sort of induces slightly different approaches to things like drinking, dare I say. So for some reason, when we're on the move, I don't know, the bar seems more accessible and more appropriate, regardless of the time of day, etc.
4: It's perfectly normal to have a pint of Carling at 4 a.m. in an airport bar, isn't it?
2: Yeah, absolutely. You're preaching to the choir on that one. What about Oliver? What's at the heart of this? So yes, competition. Eurostar is quite a quick trip, famously, from between London and destinations on the continent. Are people crying out for a cocktail bar on board? My interpretation is there's some tourists and whatever, but actually it's quite a business focused bunch of passengers on there. They're not going to be sat in the bar with their laptops, are they?
4: Maybe. I mean, who knows? I think one of the points here is that Eurostar is looking to go to a wider range of large cities. So what it's done is it's pared back some of the sort of the routes and stopped running to some of the routes. So, for instance, Euro Disney doesn't go direct to Euro Disney anymore. What it is doing is ramping up, going up to big European destinations. So it will start in Antwerp in December. It has plans to go as far as Frankfurt and now Geneva. That is not going to happen until I think these new double-decker trains come on tap. But if you think about it, Geneva I think would be five and a half hours. That's the furthest they think they can go. That's the furthest they think that people will sit on a train before they kind of go, well, actually I need to fly here.
2: Yeah, fair enough. It's really interesting. Oliver, thanks very much. Good to speak to you this morning about the cocktail bars heading for Eurostar. Will that keep Richard Branson at bay? We will see.
3: Now, in the news review section of the Sunday Times, the broadcaster John Humphreys explains why he believes the monarchy's days may be numbered, and rightly so. John joins us now. Good morning.
7: Hello, Rosie.
3: We have to start with your anecdote of what happened when you met the Queen and decided you were going to chance your luck and ask her for an interview.
7: Yes. Well, when you say when I met the Queen, let's get this clear. She invited me for lunch, all right? That's the relationship we had. Actually, I'd met her on several occasions because I was a foreign correspondent in those dim, distant days, and I used to cover the royal tours and all that. And so I saw quite a lot of her. And then one day after I stopped doing all that, I had a message on my aunt's phone. And I assumed, obviously, it was Rory Bremner because Buckingham Palace here, and that is you commanded me to invite you to lunch at Buckingham Palace. Oh, yeah, right, okay. Anyway, I checked it out, and it was a genuine invitation. So, obviously, I said yes. How very, very exciting. And I turned up. It was I was met at the gates, as you'd expect, with the palace entrance, rather, by one of the funkies. I confess I was slightly nervous walking through the palace, escorted by this young gentleman. And I said, I'm kind of a wee bit nervous because I didn't realise that people like me got invited by Her Majesty to lunch. And he looked down at me and he said, "No, sir, neither did I," which didn't do a great deal for my confidence, it has to be said. But we had a very, very pleasant lunch, after which she invited me to join her in the sort of sitting room, well, hardly sitting room, rather grand room, adjoining the dining room, just the two of us, and the corgis as well, of course, and I delivered the little speech, the question that I had obviously prepared, explaining to her that I would very, very much like to do an interview. It had never happened before, and these are the rules that we would apply to me, and it would be, she'd be in control of the whole thing, and it would be after. And she listened to me very carefully and politely. I didn't say a word, looked up at me. We were standing, drinking a coffee, and she looked up at me, and she said, "No." And that was it. No more.
3: It's unlike you not to ask a follow-up question, John, which I believe you did.
7: Follow-up question, quite a long follow-up question, just to find the way we could do it and this, that and the other. And again, she listened terribly politely and she said, "No, what?" Forgive this, appalling impersonation. But she said, "No, what's more, Mr. Humphreys, if one were ever to do such an interview, it would most certainly not be with you." And then she had the grace to smile. And she was, she was delightful. Now, it has to be said. I did not get in. I did, however, get an interview a couple of years later with her husband, with Duke of Edinburgh. And that was quite fiery, I think it has to be said, because we did have a little bit of a relationship. I'd stolen his car accidentally when we were in the depths of Mexico on a foreign tour.
3: Oh my God, John! Do you know what? I wish we had enough time to talk about the stolen car, but I want to understand.
7: Keep it in your mind.
3: I want to understand why, despite these what sounds like fairly charming interactions you've had with the royal family, why it is you believe the sort of the monarchy's days may be numbered.
7: Well, I've always been I suppose I've always been a Republican. My father was. We were very poor, very poor. And he'd been blind when he was a young man. He was blind for much of his life, and he was very tough and hated the royal family. Hated privilege of any sort. And the Queen, with the brand new Queen, came to visit Cardiff one day, and of course the entire street turned out to watch her being driven down the main road and all the rest of it. Except for him, he refused to do it because he believed that nobody should bow to any, no human being should ever bow to another human being. And in fact, he got thrown out of his working man's club because he refused to sit in a chair underneath the portrait of the Queen. And I was impressed by it. I mean, he was a tough man, very tough man indeed. And that stuck with me. And I know it's hardly a justification, is it, for a lifelong position. But nonetheless, I never could get used to the idea of that sort of privilege. I didn't like the way my father was treated. He was a very, very hard-working man. But he had to be nice to certain people because he was a French polisher and he went to some grand houses to polish their pianos or whatever it was. And it stuck with me. Doesn't say a great deal for my intellectual powers, it has to be said, but nonetheless.
3: I wonder, John, what the alternative is. If we don't have a monarchy, we have an elected head of state. Would you prefer that?
7: And we don't
3: that?
7: Want Donald Trump. I know that's what you were about to say, isn't it? And you'd be exactly right. That is the alternative. Yes, we should be able to choose our own, well, it wouldn't be a monarch in that case, would it? But we should, I think, be able to choose our own leader. Now, look, I don't think that's going to happen next week or next month or even during my lifetime. But we did do it for the purpose of the programme. We did do a poll and there is a growing enthusiasm, if that's the right word, maybe not, for an elected head of state of some sort, as opposed to the monarchy. It's still below 50%, but not far below 50%, and it is increasing, especially with younger people. And why not? Why should we not be able to choose our own head of state?
3: Mm. Okay, John, who would you pick, very quickly?
7: Filthy question. No idea. But I'm volunteering.
3: Okay. Well, we can
7: that,
3: solicit.
7: That, by the way, was a very pathetic joke.
2: That's noble.
3: We can get opinions on that this morning on the programme.
7: No, please don't. Please
3: John,
7: don't.
3: John, thank you so much. John Humphreys, the broadcaster who's written in the paper today about why he believes the monarchy's days may be numbered as we sort of do head towards, well, a different generation of the royal family and also younger generations who are growing up without the experience we had of course, Queen Elizabeth and how revered and how loved she was across the world.
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3: And 1 minute late, it is now 1 minute past 9 o'clock. You are in the company of Callum McDonald and me, Rosie Wright, with Times Radio Breakfast.
2: Not as hot on the timings as he once was, perhaps. Good morning, the headlines. The head of artificial intelligence company Anthropic says AI agents could take over the whole internet within a year. And Reform UK says it'll spend £72 million of donations on preparing for government.
3: Ahead, analysis of today's top stories with the former Conservative Minister Paul Scully and the Liberal Democrat MP Christine Jardine. We'll discuss whether the benefits of AI outweigh the potential harms. What do the huge donations to Reform mean for the other party? And crucially, do they always get lumbered with taking out the bins?
2: Men, I presume, rather than Reform UK. But maybe they do always take out the bins. It's Sunday the 13th of September.
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3: First, with the latest news, is Andy Hayes.
13: Thank you, Rosie. Good morning. Two major tech bosses have backed a call from the head of AI company Anthropic to monitor artificial intelligence more closely. Dario Amodi says AI could take over the entire internet within 6 to 12 months. Sam Altman, the head of OpenAI, and Elon Musk also say they have major concerns. Amodi says AI must be built at what he calls a balanced rate while still bringing valuable benefits such as medical advances. Labour MP Alex Sobel has introduced a bill on regulating super intelligence.
14: What we need is an external body, international external body, like we have with, for instance, nuclear weapons, chemical weapons, biological weapons, to inspect and ensure and to do that independently with the backing of all states. Mm. What we don't, I think, all want to see is AI companies to mark their own homework.
13: Reform UK says two crypto billionaires who've both donated £36 million to the party want nothing in exchange. Reform says neither Christopher Harbour nor Ben Dilo will be given a knighthood, a peerage or a government contract if Reform comes to power. The donations are the largest in British political history. Sir Keir Starmer is drawing up a resignation honours list despite promising never to do so if he became Prime Minister. The former PM's been seeking advice from allies about who he should reward. Doctors are prescribing drugs linked to an increased likelihood of dementia without warning patients of the potential risks. The Sunday Times has found that more than 4 million people over the age of 65 take at least one of a class of drugs known as anticholinergics. Here's the health editor, Sean Linton.
15: Multiple studies have shown that they are linked to an increase in dementia, and it's very difficult to prove a causal link, but they are linked to quite a significant rise, a 10 to 20% increase in your risk of developing dementia. But the issue is that whilst doctors may be aware of some of this, actually they're not aware of the full picture for these drugs.
13: About 140 people are still missing after a passenger ship in Indonesia carrying more than 240 people lost contact during bad weather in the Java Sea. At least 102 people have been rescued. The body of one passenger has now been recovered. And Arsenal have made it 4 wins from 4 with a 2-0 victory at Sunderland. The champions' goalkeeper, David Raya, saved a second-half penalty with the scores level at 0-0. Manager Mikel Arteta says, in his view, the decision to award that spot kick was unacceptable.
16: I watched it 20 times and I cannot find a way to understand how even think to give a penalty in that situation or the way the VAR has to intervene.
13: North London rivals Tottenham were held 0-0, meaning they remain without a top-flight goal this season. Liverpool against Fulham has also ended goalless, while Chelsea drew 2-2 with newly promoted Hull. For a roundup of the news on demand, subscribe to the Times Radio News Briefing on any podcast platform.
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3: 5 minutes past nine, and every day at just after 9 o'clock here on Times Radio, we discuss the biggest stories of the morning. Today, we are in the company of Paul Scully, the former Conservative Minister. Morning, Paul.
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3: And Christine Jardine, Liberal Democrat MP.

0: to Parliament and sees Anthropic's call for a pause actually doesn't go far enough.
1: My issue is that it doesn't go quite far enough. But because what we need is an external body, international external body, like we have with, for instance, nuclear weapons, chemical weapons, biological weapons, to inspect and ensure and to do that independently with the backing of all states. Because what we don't, I think, all want to see is AI companies to mark their own homework.
2: Reform UK have been given a total of £72 million by two cryptocurrency billionaires, breaking modern British donation records. It's Christopher Harborne and Ben Dello. Each gave Nigel Farage's party £36 million, igniting in some areas of the political spectrum calls for caps on political donations. Sir John Curtis, Professor of Politics at Strathclyde University, told us how it could impact Reform's future.
3: But certainly, I mean, what certainly Reform at the end of the day have now indicated an ability to gather the resource that's needed to run a successful political party. What we now have to discover is whether or not they have the skill to run a successful political party.
0: And he started, so we had to let him finish. Renowned broadcaster John Humphreys is presenting a new Channel 4 documentary asking whether it's time to abolish the monarchy. He spoke to us about his Republican sensibilities.
4: We should be able to choose our own, well, it wouldn't be a monarch in that case, would it? But we should, I think, be able to choose our own leader.
0: Eight seconds there in total. Well played.
2: And if we had a head of state, he jokingly suggested that it could be him. Also in the Sunday Times, is still taking out the bins a boy job? That's what Theresa May said. Researchers found that younger couples are ditching traditional roles on bin day, described as a resounding win in the fight for gender equality.
0: Yes, this is the beacon, the shining beacon on gender equality that we've been waiting for. This morning then we'll ask how much power politicians and the UK actually has or have when it comes to regulating AI. Why is republicanism in the UK bubbling but potentially lackluster, and just how gendered are your household chores? But shall we start with the UK's ability to manage AI?
2: Yeah, let's, because it's been a week of alarms being sounded. And now what we hear is from the boss of Anthropic, who says we need to put the brakes on, basically. And the bosses of two rival firms, so that's OpenAI and also Elon Musk, have both said they agree with the proposal from Anthropic for an industry-wide deceleration and also regulation, as well as independent monitoring of AI model development. Paul, I'll start with you. It feels as though we have woken up this week in a fairly frightening way to what this super intelligence can do.
5: Yeah, absolutely. Morning to you. Look, this is something that it's not new. The risk around this was not new. I think Rishi Sunak was writing in his column in the Sunday Times today about the work we did when I was tech minister and he was obviously prime minister around the AI safety summit that we had in Bletchley Park in the UK a few years ago to do exactly this, to talk exactly about this, but how you really deal with the governance around AI, not putting regulators in, not trying to halt innovation, but just try to understand it better and temper it so that you can then get on to the benefits of AI. I'm slightly worried when I hear the tech bros talking about all of this. I'm slightly torn because these are brilliant guys, but often they lack emotional intelligence. They're very sort of blinkered. They're good at coding. I'm not sure they're good at governance. I remember when ChatGPT were first burst on the scene, and Italy, I think, put a ban on it for a while, for a few months. Elon Musk led a supposed couple of hundred AI data scientists to say, well, we support the pause, everyone should pause. But actually, Elon Musk launched XAI just a few months later. It's too many times it's a commercial, trying to get that commercial advantage. And there's a bit of an AI race, just the same there was a nuclear race and a space race in the 60s. And I think they're feeding each other on that. But we do need to recognise this. We've got the G20 in the UK next year. We're president of the G20 next year. We need to use those convening times, just like we did with the AI Safety Summit, to make sure we have that international cooperation.
2: Yeah, I mean, one of the warnings that the head of Anthropic said, if you've just joined the programme, one of the risks was a swarm of bots acting like a supercomputer that could take over the internet. And the analysis was that scenario could be realistic within 6 months to a year. I mean, Christine, when we hear something like that, it sounds so dystopian. It's hard to actually fathom that that's real and could be the reality this year.

0: I think that is part of the problem, is that most of us either have a very limited understanding of the power of AI, or don't believe what we're being told. We're very skeptical about it. But I think reading Rishi Sunak's column today, he was probably the one politician, I think, in the last 5, 10 years who really, really understood it. And the Bletchley meeting that Paul's talking about, Rishi Sunak says that they decided not to have international regulation at that because it would stifle development. But now I think he and loads of people involved recognise that international controls are actually the only way ahead. Because if, say, we were to come up with controls, and Paul mentioned what the Italians did, if we were to do something similar and come up with something national, then that's, internationally that would have little impact. What we need is an international agreement that the Americans, the Chinese won't try to outdo each other by developing AI, that there won't be a race like there is in the 1960s, that there was with space, as Paul says, that we control, we stay in control of what's ha actually happening with AI and don't let it run away. Because I think the dangers are very real. And Paul says, the problem is that these tech guys have got all this, intelligence when it comes to, computers and formulas, but they don't have emotional intelligence. You could say exactly the opposite about politicians. A lot of us have got emotional intelligence, but have to admit that the scale of the issue that we're facing with AI is probably something that we need to bring the tech guys on board with more than we have so far, and actually talk with them and through them and work with them, rather than keep saying, oh well, it'll be all right.
1: Yeah, I mean, Paul, you've been tech minister. Do you trust these companies?
2: Not on their own. I think Christine absolutely had it right at the end there, because it's co-creating solutions. I always talk about co-creating solutions, how you work this through together, because Parliament, I remember when I was doing the online safety bill and people were saying, yes, we need to police the internet. You just can't police the internet. That's just a lack of understanding about how the internet actually works. In the same way, people talking about a kill switch for AI. In reality, how do you do that? Who holds the plug? How quickly can you do it? These sort of things are not in reality practical. So you're absolutely right. You need to work with the politicians who have the backing of a mandate of a popular vote, and the tech bros who do have that deep knowledge, but not allowing either side to sort of hold sway over the others, I suppose.
3: I wonder, Christine, do you take confidence from the fact that internationally we have achieved similar things in the past? So actually, somebody else made this comparison on the programme earlier. Nuclear weapons is the one that springs to mind, where they exist, but they are controlled. And there is the IAEA, there are various mechanisms in place when it comes to accountability. So is there reassurance for you in that? Or is there another part of that, which is, what does accountability look like if there is an international body of kind of moderators and adjudicators put in place? Actually, that doesn't necessarily stop all bad actors from acting with bad intent.
0: That's a very interesting comparison, and I think you've got a point. And actually, it was only when I heard, and this will sound terrible, it was only when I heard today that Elon Musk is saying, this could be a bad thing, we need to control it, that I thought, we've got to the point potentially that we got to with nuclear weapons, where everybody who had them realised that it was dangerous for them, and mutually assured destruction became an accepted theory and position. And I think we're getting to that with AI, that we all recognise that actually, if the tech bros, as Paul loves calling them, behind AI are saying, hang on a minute, this is dangerous, then we need to recognise that it is, and that the sort of approach that we took with nuclear weapons is exactly the sort of approach we need to take with this. It sounds ridiculous, but then nuclear weapons were a man-made problem, and this is a man-made problem.
3: Mm. Yeah, I do. Do you like that comparison, Paul? Is that helpful, do you think?
2: It is, because there's already evidence that a Russian hacker has tried to steal an AI model, one of the more powerful AI models. What you've got to look at as well is the two big players in this are America and China, and actually their models are totally different. So America use these big hyperscalers. They try and do everything all at once, which is where this risk is. China is doing it in a slightly different way. It's largely open source. It's specific models for different things, industrial processes, healthcare, and what have you like that. DeepSeek works in a very different way to ChatGPT and Claude. It only switches on and off the things that it needs to when it needs to. So, but you do need that international cooperation, yeah, because otherwise China will happily fill that gap if America starts tempering what it's doing.
3: Yeah.
0: I think the other way that there's a comparison is that it is actually dangerous, and we do have these superpowers competing.
3: Yeah.
0: And we've seen in Ukraine, and this will, you know, it's off at a tangent slightly, but I think it is relevant. We've seen in Ukraine how traditional warfare has developed exponentially and is incredibly different from what it was even 4 years ago when the war started. And we're seeing technology used as a weapon. And I think when we look at AI and its development, we have to look at it as a comparison with nuclear, because potentially it is a weapon that one side, if we don't control it internationally and come to an agreement, that one side in a disagreement could use against the other. And I think that's scary.
3: Mm. It's been quite a few days. I don't know if this is the culmination of it. It feels like this has kicked it back into politics, and I just wonder what we'll hear on it in the days ahead, and if there will be some progress towards some sort of political intervention.
1: And if we hear from the government's AI minister.
3: Yeah, that'd be really nice, actually. We have requested interviews with the AI minister this weekend, and none have been forthcoming. You'll hear from Angela Rayner for the government with Adam Bolton after 10 o'clock this morning, but I think it'd be really helpful at some point pretty soon, actually, to feel that we can have an understanding of how the government is gripping this, given all that we've heard in the last few days. Christine and Paul are staying with us. Lots more to discuss. Those huge donations to Reform UK will be up next on the agenda. 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
5: So what is really happening, or rather in many, many cases not happening, and why?
4: Intelligent analysis.
5: I will get you the full picture of this crisis, and I guess we can use that overused term given these facts.
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3: So it's been a record-breaking weekend for Reform UK. They have had two donations of £36 million apiece, so over 70 million quid in the bank account of Reform UK as a result of two cryptocurrency billionaires, Christopher Harborne and Ben Dilo, who have both donated this weekend. Paul, how do you feel about this? Are you comfortable with it?
2: No, I'm not comfortable with it, but it's legal, it's there.
3: Yeah.
2: Zia Yusuf, I think, was quoted as saying that neither of them are going to want peerages or are going to get peerages. I mean, look, they're not doing it for the warmth, to have a warm, fuzzy feeling. They're going to benefit from it, from crypto legislation and having a government for them that is friendly towards their interests. But it's interesting that Reform can spend, I think from now to the end of the election, they can spend a maximum of 60 million in the regulated period of general election. But of course, they can spend whatever they want in the lead up to that election, so they can build up their machinery. I've been sort of sitting there saying, well, if Reform have got a chance of getting in, I want them to professionalise because I want them to be the best government they can be, even though I don't support them in any way, shape or form, because it's still our country. But I've then been really disappointed because it is going to take more than money. If you see what's happened over the last few weeks and months with their donation scandals, the way they're playing fast and loose by the rules that are in place, then they need more money just to professionalise. They actually just need a totally different mindset. They've got the same Westminster cosseted people around Nigel Farage, Zia Yusuf and these kind of people that are acting as gatekeepers. And it's just jobs for the boys. You've got crypto guys giving money to two ex-bankers in Nigel Farage and Zia Yusuf. It doesn't really scream to me as party for the people.
3: What do you think, Christine? As Paul says, there's no suggestion of wrongdoing here. These are people who want to give their money to Reform UK. They say to create a sort of more level playing field.
0: That's hilarious. How is it a level playing field if they get £72 million? It puts them in a whole different playing field from every other political party. And I think, actually, I mean, Paul's right. People, nobody gives money to a political party just because they want to be nice. Everybody does it. Every big donation is because they see that party as fulfilling what they want. Now, what the public will begin to ask themselves is, if, as Paul says, you know, you've got former bankers, in charge, and it's former bankers' interest, it's big money, it's cryptocurrency. What is it they want out of Reform being in power? It's not this, you know, left behind working class who they've been trying to appeal to. And yes, there are a lot of people in this country who do feel left behind, but I think they will look at what is happening with Reform, the money that's coming in, who is behind it, and say, actually, is this party what they're telling us they are? So, you know, the level playing field is just a nonsense, but I think it tells us who Reform actually are, what their aims are, and whose interests they'll be serving.
2: Yeah, I think Zia Yusuf put out a tweet yesterday, or Reform did, with a list of former Conservative donors that have been given peerages and the like. What he didn't say is that these two wouldn't even get through the Independent Honours Commission. One has been pardoned after all manner of, having been convicted in America, and the other lives in Thailand. So they just wouldn't get through the system anyway.
1: But as we say, haven't broken any rules in receiving these donations, which we've been talking about. We've been talking about the kind of, well, very significant injection of cash that will be to their bank balances. A couple of other things we want to talk to you about. The first is that the monarchy has faced questions over its handling of scandals, its finances. The journalist John Humphreys argues in a new Channel 4 documentary he joined us about half an hour ago. He says it's time to think the unthinkable, the abolition of the monarchy. Christine, do you think republicanism has been sort of lukewarm in the UK, and might that be changing?
0: Yes and no. I think it has been lukewarm. I think deep down, we all, most of us, dislike the idea of privilege, and we dislike the idea of, birthrights and that. But I think if it ain't broke, don't fix it. We've, you know, the monarchy, yes, they've had problems over the years, but we haven't had the issues with the head of state that other countries have had. And I look at other countries, and it's not just a case of, you know, Donald Trump, we don't want Donald Trump. But, you know, I look at other countries and I don't actually see a system which has worked better for people than ours has. We have a parliamentary democracy. I like the idea of having a prime minister who's the first among equals, and a head of state whose only job really is to make the, you know, be a ceremonial head of state. And as soon as you make that person elected, whatever role they have, however they are constitutionally positioned, they will have to have a mandate of some sort. They will have to have money behind them to get elected. And they will have to have some sort of interest. And then it becomes political, even with a small p. And I think having someone who is completely out with that is something that maybe we should value.
1: What do you think, Paul?
2: Yeah, I agree with that, because I mean, if you look at the way that the royal family and King Charles can be used to diffuse political situations because he's standing above politics, I think is actually quite good for our soft power, especially in these weird times with Donald Trump at the moment. It does bring in tourism. It does wield that soft power. You look at what's happening in Norway at the moment with the their succession and some of the people around the wider royal family. They just don't have the same aura around them as the UK royal family. And if you start having a presidential system, as Christine said, it's going to cause all sorts of problems. So don't try and fix it. But look, you're always going to have the republicanism of John Humphreys and Channel 4 and these kind of things, that the people that are making the documentary. But I think if there is any move away that is, apart from the Andrew scandal and the Harry and Megxit sort of shenanigans that are going around, it smacks to me partly about a sort of like slightly more of a disconnect between people in the UK and an affection, a connection to the UK as a whole, as a country, which is worrying. I think royal family are very symbolic of connecting people with the UK as a whole.
1: Do you think that view, Christine, is shared with the younger generations now?
0: I think so, actually, because the first time I met the now King when he was Prince Charles, a lot of younger people said to me, what's he like? Because we'd seen the Queen, we'd all seen the Queen for our entire lifetimes. She'd been there, we thought we knew her, and we were aware that that was coming to an end, and everybody wanted to know what was coming next, who was coming next. And they like him and they feel that he is in touch with modern principles and things like he's been a lead on ecological concerns, on conservation. So people feel that he's actually in touch and responds to what they feel and what the country wants. And I think that's quite important. They don't actually feel that he is interfering. They feel he's reflecting. And I, as I said, I've met him a couple of times now, and I've always been impressed with his sense of humour and the fact that he's a very much, strikes me as a people person. He likes talking to people, and you don't feel that he's got any motive in trying to win you over to a cause. You feel he's just there to learn, to reflect what you say, and he's not a politician. He's not out for votes. And I think you cannot beat that, the fact that somebody's not out for votes. I come from a very sort of working class background, and I remember I was a tiny child when the QE2 was launched, and a lot of the people who worked in the yard obviously were not, let's say they weren't the biggest royalists in the world. And I remember a friend's dad saying to me that, you know, they all had to go to this, you know, launch, and the Queen was coming. And one of his friends said to him, as soon as they saw her, cheer, like, you're a royalist, because they all just felt, yes, here's the Queen. You don't get that with politicians.
3: No, that's true.
1: There's an interesting story today. The King is going to ask the leaders of the world's most powerful artificial intelligence firms to use the technology for the good of humanity, coming in the week that we've had. So if he's going to intervene, should it be on this? How much material difference will it make? We'll talk to Roy Nicker, the Royal Editor of the Sunday Times, in the next half hour.
3: I think I quite like that level of intervention, which is a little sort of a little bit removed from politics, but is very of our time. Isn't that, you want more from the royals than just opening a community centre and, you know, supporting a charity, as noble as those causes are. Actually, that sort of thing could have a really positive impact for everybody. And it is, I think that is still apolitical. You know, calling in the AI bosses and having a chat with them as the King. No one else can put them on the spot like that, you'd have thought. Right, very quick one just to finish off. Theresa May thought that taking out the bins was a task for her husband. She said it was a boy's job. Apparently, a new survey finds that 65% of households say the same person always takes out the bins. But for 18 to 34-year-olds, the figure is half. So is this a new dawn of gender equality? Paul, are there certain jobs that are specifically yours in your household?
2: Yeah, in a flying against the face of gender equality, I am told that bin collection is a blue job, not a pink job. So, yes, it's me. I have it in my diary at 9 o'clock and you, at night on a Tuesday night, ready for Wednesday morning. My neighbours will see me cutting up cardboard so I can put an extra empty bottle of wine in my recycling and begging neighbours for extra space in their bins. But, yeah, I'm sorry, that is my job.
3: Yeah, fair. Christine, where are we at with gender equality on jobs like, taking out the bins?
0: Well, I have to say my late husband would have found it hilarious that I remembered to take out the bins. Because it just was something that was beyond me for many years. Which bin goes out when?
3: Yeah.
0: But, actually, if you live, like I do now, obviously, I have to do the bins. Mm. Because if I didn't do them, I'd be living in a tip. So, the bins have to go out. And I don't think it's a gender thing. I think the figures in that article showed us that the younger generation think this is a 20th century attitude.
3: I agree.
2: Christine, the thing is about knowing which day the bins go out. You have to rely on the bin. You have to rely on the binfluencers in your street. They're the people that put it, that everyone else finds.
1: It sounds like you're the binfluencer, Paul, if you've got your alarm set to do it.
2: Well, this is true.
0: Actually. I come home from Parliament and I think, oh, there's bins out.
3: Maybe I should do something. Yeah, exactly. The other thing, I think the younger generation point is the right one, because in many households nowadays, of course, more so than perhaps in the past, all jobs will be so-called blue jobs, or all jobs will be pink jobs, because there are only men in the house, or there are only women in the house.
2: AI's not going to do it, though, is it?
3: No, that's true. Not yet, until I get my AI robot servant who'll do all my household chores for me quite happily.
1: AI could certainly remind you when to take them out.
3: Yeah, but then it would probably blow the bins up or something.
1: Sort
3: of biological weapon in next door neighbour's bin. That'd be awful. Right, Christine and Paul, on that note...
1: It's a mad way to leave it. It has been a pleasure, as it always is on a Sunday morning. Thank you both so much. Paul Scully, the former Conservative Minister, Christine Jardine, MP, Liberal Democrat, for Edinburgh West. Thank you.
3: If you can't laugh about the end of humanity, when can you laugh? Thanks, Paul. Thanks, Christine. Good to speak to you both. Right, stay with us before 10 o'clock. We've got Jason Cowley, columnist at the Sunday Times, coming up. His political analysis is always essential listening. It's always thought-provoking. And we'll speak to Jason after the news with Andy Hayes.
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12: Thank you, Callum. Good morning. The head of artificial intelligence company Anthropic says AI could take over the entire internet within 6 to 12 months. Dario Amodi says the tech must be built at what he calls a balanced rate while still bringing valuable benefits such as medical advances. Sam Altman, the head of OpenAI, and Elon Musk have backed his comments. Reform UK says it will spend two £36 million donations from two cryptocurrency billionaires on making sure it's ready to form a government. Christopher Harborne and Ben Dilo have both given Nigel Farage's party the same amount. Farage says the money will fund Reform's research department to ensure its policies are costed and workable. George Madgerick is a Reform councillor on Hampshire County Council.
13: It gets us a massive campaign team. I mean, think about how that money could be spread across our target constituencies and radio adverts, TV adverts, staff, hiring, offices. I mean, the money is exceptional and will put us on a brand new playing field that we weren't able to get to before this.
12: Some Labour politicians are pushing for a cap on donations. Doctors are prescribing drugs linked to an increased likelihood of dementia without warning patients of the potential risks. The Sunday Times has found that more than 4 million people over the age of 65 take at least one of a class of drugs known as anticholinergics. And a major fire has broken out for a fifth time in as many years at a historic building in Yorkshire, which is featured in both Downton Abbey and Peaky Blinders. Firefighters were called last night to Dalton Mills, a Victorian textile mill in Keighley. For a roundup of the news on demand, find the Times Radio news briefing on the Times Radio app.
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15: The Day of the Jackal was undoubtedly the standout show of the year. Reimagined from the 1973 novel, Eddie Redmayne plays an elite assassin. Lashana Lynch is the intelligence officer obsessed on catching him. It's super tense, stylish and so gripping. Best of all, the Sky Original returns for a new season next year. 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The effortlessly charming Theo James is back as Eddie the Duke to take on the Italian Mafia. The highly anticipated second season is available now on Netflix.
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3: Let's have a look at what you're reading on the Times online and on the Times app this morning with your digital subscription.
1: Yep, so the third most read is the climb down by the EU as it lets nine countries delay its EES border checks even further. That's when you've got to get your fingerprints taken. It's been caused lengthy queues. So countries like France and Greece have been given more time so they can maintain border fluidity, basically get you through much faster.
3: It's still on its way though, isn't it? That's the crucial thing to be aware of. So there might just be a postponement, really. Second most read this morning, Sir Keir Starmer's final U-turn is how it's described. He is drawing up his honours list, his resignation honours list, although he had promised in the past not to have a resignation honours list.
1: And in first place, how doctors are prescribing drugs linked to an increase in the likelihood of your risk of getting dementia without warning patients of the potential risks.
3: You can read all of those stories and there is loads more, and they will be updated throughout the course of the day as well, of course. If you've got a digital subscription, go to thetimes.com. If you don't have one, go to the same place and you can click subscribe.
1: Now, 9:37 at 10 o'clock, Adam Bolton is here. He'll be taking over the reins and is joined by Angela Rayner. So don't miss that, that interview in the next half an hour. Nigel Farage, though, has been a fixture of British politics for the last 25 years, and the huge funding of his Reform UK party could ensure he has an impact on the country for some significant time to come. Jason Cowley's a columnist for the Sunday Times, has been writing about Nigel Farage. Jason, good morning.
17: Good morning, Lizzie.
1: You make the case, you say Nigel Farage is the most consequential British politician of the past 25 years. Might he be for the 25 years to come?
17: That would presuppose that his health holds up over a long period of time. Look, he is an extraordinary figure, isn't he, Farage? 25 years is what I say, because just before him, of course, was Tony Blair winning that brilliant landslide in 97, and Blair's a huge figure. But I think Farage has dominated British politics in the last 20 years. And even though Reform won only, what, five MPs at the last general election, the main parties are having to respond to the agendas set by him.
1: How does he do it?
17: How does he do it? He's relentless. He's determined. He has a belief system. He's a fantastic communicator. He keeps coming back after blow after blow, scandal after scandal. He keeps on coming. And I think above all else, he enjoys the game of politics. He enjoys campaigning, building relationships, breaking relationships, forming parties, leading movements. He leads what he calls this people's army, and he's got phenomenal support. But of course, at the same time, equally, he's loathed by many as well.
1: Is he enjoying it right now? Because the sort of sentiment over the last 6 months, after which all really started when Christopher Harborne, who's one of these two cryptocurrency billionaires that's given a gift of £36 million to the party, had given a personal donation to Nigel Farage of £5 million, which he then didn't declare. And that set off a chain of stories, lots of investigative reporting into Reform's finances. And Nigel Farage's outward persona sort of changed in the last 6 months. I wonder if you agree, Jason, to see him a bit more rattled and a bit fed up.
17: Yeah, I think he got tetchy. He became pretty irritated when asked questions. Look, as Reform gets closer to power, and that, you know, it did extremely well in the local elections in May and in Scotland and Wales as well. He's gonna face greater scrutiny. Journalists rightly are going to do their job looking at Reform. But not only at Farage, who's behind Farage, who's funding Farage, who's funding Reform. So that was a huge end goal, wasn't it? To accept the gift from his friend Christopher Harbin and not declare it. I mean, he became an MP, and once you become an MP, you can go back 12 months and look at your donations, declarations, or what it is you've received from others. So that was just a mistake, and I imagine in private he would concede that now.
1: Yeah. Zia Yusuf spoken to the deputy political editor of The Times, and he said, reform is like a weed, we come back stronger. Do you think he's right?
17: Yeah, I do. I think he also uses the kind of clever term anti-fragile, by which you know, he's taken that from Nassim Nicholas Taleb, the thinker and writer. What he means is that when they're tested, when they seem to have been broken, they absolutely come back for more. And I think one of the misunderstandings of reform, and indeed the whole sort of national populist movement that Farage has built over the last 20 years, many liberals wish Farage wasn't here. They wish Farage wasn't this kind of disruptive presence in our politics. But there's something that he's unlocked. This is what I talk about in my review essay about Farage today in the paper. He's unlocked forces that are transforming British politics and are transforming the country. And you may not like those forces that he's unlocked, those forces that he's able to channel, but also I think contain at the same time. But he's changing the country and he's changing British politics. And the mainstream parties, Conservative Party, Labour, are having to respond to the politics that Farage has created. But I think, Rosie, the thing about to understand is he's not a kind of isolated aberration. He's part of a wider trend across Europe. You know, reform shares a family resemblance with the Sweden Democrats, with Alternative for Deutschland in Germany, with the National Rally in France, and so on. The Brothers of Italy, Meloni's party. They are new parties that are challenging the status quo. They're right-wing populists, and they share a commonality of vision and purpose. And I think what they're doing is they're responding to the complacency and the failures of a centre-right and a centre-left establishment.
1: Yeah. I mean, it was interesting. We were talking to John Curtis earlier, Professor John Curtis, and he said reform have clearly now demonstrated, and you talk about this sort of compelling, captivating charisma of Nigel Farage. He has demonstrated this ability that they can secure the resource that's needed for a successful political party. And we've seen that, my goodness, in the last 48 hours or so with these two absolutely huge donations. The question Sir John posed is, what we now have to discover is whether or not they have the skill to run a successful political party. And I think there are question marks still there, Jason.
17: There are. And in recent weeks, I mean, some of the events that have destabilised the party, I mean, the party has looked amateur, incompetent, and in many ways in deep trouble. But Yusuf's right. They're here, they're resilient, and they're coming back for more. But what they have now, these extraordinary donations from Bendello and Christopher Harbour, what is it, 72 million that's come in? I mean, an enormous sum of money. What these two donors have said, look, is we've been watching the events of recent weeks where some reform insiders have been caught out in a sting while they were trying to sort of facilitate donations from would-be donors. But what they said, they want to remove all of that kind of grubby desire to raise money in a kind of clandestine way. They want to remove that. Here's the money up front. We want them now to use this money to build an alternative government, a government in waiting, a politics, a programme, policies. Get on with it. Here's the money and see what you can do with it. So it's an opportunity now for Farage, Yusuf and those around him to really kind of transform reform into a serious professional outfit to rival the Conservatives and the Labour Party.
1: Jason, thank you so much for your time. Jason Cowley, the columnist at the Sunday Times, who's written that essay this weekend. It's going to be really interesting to see what happens next. And a kind of angle we haven't gone into yet is you can read Lara Spirit's interview with Zia Yusuf when he describes reform like a weed that comes back stronger. Is the rumours actually swirling around his own ambitions to maybe take the crown from Nigel Farage and go for the leadership of the party. Yeah. I mean, there are so many internal rows at Reform UK that play out not in private, but also in public. You know, you see it happening on X or over the airwaves. And so there's quite a lot of questions about the professionalisation of the party and what they tried to do last weekend. Of course, the programme was there for the party conference, was show the public, the voting public, they could be a credible party, and they've been undermined by another own goal.
3: Yeah, I was quite taken, I don't know if this was your experience too when you were there, of the reporting that Ziad Yusuf got such a warm reception from kind of Reform Party members, which must have really boosted his kind of own sense of purpose, I guess. Is that fair, do you think, having been there?
1: I mean, the main thing I realised when we were there is you couldn't go anywhere without anyone talking about the undercover documentary, really? Which I think to some extent does demonstrate the problem that they had. You know, everywhere you went around conference, there were all these posters saying first 100 days, and they did have some sort of what they thought were going to be very eye-catching policies of things they would commit to if they were elected in the first 100 days. And all everyone was saying is, have you seen the clips? I can't believe this. You know, I can't believe this. I should stress, Reform do say they have done nothing wrong. We do also know the Metropolitan Police are investigating.
3: And they went early on party conference. Of course, we've got lots more to come on Times Radio by way of party conference coverage. We've got Labour in a couple of weeks' time, towards the end of September. The Conservatives follow. The Lib Dems are in the mix as well, and we'll bring you coverage of all of those. It is 9:46. The billionaires Christopher Harburn and Ben Dilo, who donated £72 million to Reform UK over this weekend between them, both largely made their huge wealth through cryptocurrency. Freddie New is the chief executive of BHODL, a Bitcoin treasury company, who told us why cryptocurrency can be so profitable.
18: Dilo, I know a little bit better than Harborn. He founded BitMEX, which essentially was a derivatives exchange, and that enabled people to place bets on the direction of value or price in various different cryptocurrencies. He invented, for example, I think the perpetual swap, a derivative instrument. And like all exchanges, they would take a small fee every time someone traded on their exchange. And that turned out to be a very lucrative way of making money.
3: That's really interesting. How transparent is that sort of process? How far do you know where and how money is being generated?
18: That's a fascinating question. And I think it's something that's poorly understood about the entire system. Bitcoin in particular is actually radically transparent. Anyone with a computer can go onto what's called a block explorer. And because all addresses on the Bitcoin system are public, you can see exactly how much money moves to address from address to address. The system, it's important to remember, is not anonymous, it's pseudonymous. And as soon as you tie a public address to a person's name, then you have their entire transaction history. So it's important for exchanges who are doing KYC, know your customer, and anti-money laundering checks to make sure that they act as effectively a bottleneck, where they identify people who move money onto their exchange, trade cryptocurrency there, and then move off the exchange.
3: Yeah.
18: And once that's done, to be honest, it's more transparent than the existing financial system.
3: That's fascinating. So if we zoom out a little from the specific examples and consider whether our current political regulatory systems and structures and apparatus, whether these are actually equipped then to trace the origins of these kind of these people who are digitally wealthy and who may want to donate to political parties. In politics, transparency in this way is really important. Clearly, we know these two guys have donated a huge amount. I suppose, generally speaking, Freddie, is the system therefore transparent enough, and can political regulatory structures cope with it and understanding it?
18: I would honestly say it's now pretty good. Mm. So the Financial Action Task Force, or FATFA, has for a long time been effectively imposing its rules also on cryptocurrency exchanges. So an exchange like Coinbase, that you may have heard of, is subject to standard anti-money laundering checks. If you yourself went to sign up with that platform, you would have to go through a series of hoops in order to be able to trade on that platform. And they will also know exactly when you convert cryptocurrency or Bitcoin into fiat cash and transfer that off platform into your bank account, which then itself is subject to AML checks. So just to cite a piece of data at you, the market leader in terms of tracing cryptocurrency is known as Chainalysis. And they estimate that in the last couple of years, less than a fraction of 1% of all cryptocurrency transactions were illicit. So I'd say, honestly, that contrary to popular opinion, the ability of the authorities to trace money through the cryptocurrency system is quite good.
3: That's interesting. I suppose, how big a number are we talking about there? If we say less than 1%, you know, what is 1% of what?
18: Good question. So the total financial flows on cryptocurrency systems are still orders of magnitude smaller than standard fiat currencies. To cite another example, we work in Bitcoin and on the Lightning payment system. Lightning currently processes about $1 billion of value per month. So, you know, 12 to 13 billion per year, still small in terms of the global scale of financial flows. We've Bitcoin to the Ukrainian government at the beginning of the war when the banking system wasn't functioning, and that was used to buy supplies and body armor in Ukraine. So those are two different examples rather than, you know, buying contraband.
3: Freddie New from BHODL, a Bitcoin treasury company.
1: Lots to come here. Coming up, the king and AI. Hal Charles is going to try to do his bit to be beneficial in terms of the world of super intelligence. More on that next. 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
3: Let's just have a look at a few other stories in the news this morning then. The UK National Security Advisor says Europe must be ready to endure energy shortages this winter in order to keep up economic pressure on Russia. This is Jonathan Powell, who told a conference in Kyiv that Europe's strategy of supporting Ukraine and imposing sanctions on Moscow has been working.
1: US agents smuggled a diplomat accused of paedophilia out of London and flew him back to the United States without informing the British police. The Sun reports the operation was triggered by officials probing the diplomat's US-based brother. The brother's accused of sending abusive material to the diplomat, an ex-serviceman based at the US Embassy in South London. The Met Police and other British authorities were only informed afterwards. Front page of the Sun today.
3: Absolutely. And the King is concerned about AI. He's hosting a summit this week with leaders from the big AI companies where he'll ask them to use the technology for the good of humanity. We can speak to Roya Nika, who is the Royal Editor of the Sunday Times. Morning, Roya.
24: Morning, Callum.
3: Great to speak to you. I am so intrigued by the timing of this. Is this purely coincidental after the few days that we've had? Because actually, there is no more pertinent time for the King to be doing this after these few days, to sit these people down and say, sort yourselves out, guys.
24: Oh, Callum, I think the King's ahead of the game here because events for the King are not organised in 24 hours.
3: Yeah,
24: they are organised many months in advance. So this has been long, 6 months in the planning, this summit. And I think that just goes to show sort of how close an interest the King has been taking in the development of AI for a very long time. It's kind of unusual because, you know, a lot of people would think the King, not really a digital whiz, bit of a digital dinosaur, doesn't even have a mobile phone. But he, you know, he's got extraordinary convening power. And, you know, AI will impact, as he knows, every single person on this planet, particularly the planet, you know, environmental issues, developed communities, all these things he's passionate about. And he's got some real big dogs coming. I mean, he's got the bosses of all the big players, Anthropic, NVIDIA, OpenAI, coming to Dumfries House next week. So it's going to be a really interesting summit. And I think his challenge will be, he's going to try and attempt to get them to sign up to a charter of sort of shared principles, harnessing AI for the good, amidst the sort of backdrop of all these very stark warnings we're getting from the AI companies. So let's see where he gets to on that.
3: Yeah, I'm quite intrigued as well, because this sort of banner of for the good of humanity is quite a neat way for the king to take part in conversations around these current issues while maintaining that sort of very diplomatic role that the monarch has to maintain. But that sort of for the good of humanity covers so many potential areas for these sorts of interventions and conversations, while just keeping a little bit of distance from the politics of an issue.
24: You hit the nail on the head. And of course, you know, the king's team have been liaising very closely with government on this, and you've got the Minister for AI coming up to it. You know, the king's feeling is on it, as I've been told. He's not anti-AI. He thinks it's a brilliant thing for sort of all the opportunities it's going to create and, you know, all the great things it's going to do for society. But he is, like many of us, extremely worried about the threats that are posed. And I think, you know, he just wants the big bosses of these firms. And to be honest, I think he's going to be preaching to the choir here from what we've heard from the bosses this week themselves. We've had the guy from Anthropic come out yesterday to say, slow down, guys. We've had Elon Musk piling in for once, you know, in a positive way, agreeing with him. So I think it's just going to be a question of, you know, getting them all together in a room in a very nice royal residence to see how they might be able to do that.
3: And in terms of the charter that you report on this morning, Roya, will that sort of take the form of a bit of paper that he wants them to sign up to? Is it a little less formal than that? I wonder if there'll be a sort of tangible outcome from this at this sort of summit.
24: I think that's going to be the challenge and the sticking point, isn't it? Is getting them all to agree something. And I think, as I've been told, the king is very realistic on that, doesn't expect it will happen, thinks it's a very difficult thing to do, but thinks, you know, he should try anyway. I suspect it'll be a series of sort of themes and questions that they'll all discuss, whether or not they'll all put their names to it. I think that will be a very difficult thing to get them all to agree to something. And it certainly isn't going to be, you know, they're not going to be bound by anything. But the fact that he gets them in the room talking about it and sort of sharing views, I think, is an interesting step forward.
3: Yeah, I agree. And I think that convening power is so notable, because actually it's very difficult to sort of get these get all of these people in the same place at the same time to have a conversation. That is a really interesting role for the king, and he's uniquely placed to bring these people together.
24: He is. You would not normally expect a load of American and British tech bros to want to hang out in Scotland, land of tartan, at Dumfries House. I've been to Dumfries House a few times. It's pretty old school.
3: Yeah.
24: You know, it's full of antique furniture and old things, but they are. And I think that just goes to show that I suppose that's the soft power, isn't it, we can deploy.
3: Definitely.
24: When the king says, do you want to come and spend some time with me up in Scotland, all the tech bros go, yes, please.
3: Yeah, it's a status thing for them. And there's not many people, I suppose, that can give them status. The king is probably maybe one of a handful of people. It's a really interesting story. Roy, great to speak to you. Thank you so much.
24: Thanks.
3: That is Roy Neacutt, who is the Royal Editor of the Sunday Times. That story's on the front page. The king is determined that AI must benefit humanity. And so the tech bros are coming for an audience with King Charles in a couple of days' time.
1: But the tech bros have also been telling us, just in the last 24 hours, that the pace of the technology's development needs to be slowed down, and that a super swarm of AI bots could take over the internet within 6 months.
3: Yeah.
1: Adam, you'll be discussing this. Adam Bolton's in the studio on his programme.
5: Yes, we were, amongst other things, going to talk about Rishi Sunak's article in the Sunday Times today. You know, his column, he, to be fair to him, with that AI safety summit, he was one of the first people to raise this question of the dangers of AI. One of the interesting points he makes is back then everyone was talking about super weapons, about biological warfare, but the real thing about AI breaking out and taking over control was, you know, seemed to be science fiction, seemed to be 2001. Well, it's not anymore. Mm-hmm. And that really is what people are concerned about.
1: More to come then on Times Radio with Adam Bolton from 10. That is it from us.
3: Yes, thank you so much for being with us on Breakfast this weekend. Lovely to spend some time with you. Breakfast back tomorrow morning from 6 o'clock. Have a good one. Adam's next.
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5: It is 10 a.m. on Sunday, the 13th of September. This is Sunday Morning with me, Adam Bolton. Coming up, the Housing Secretary, Angela Rayner, for Labour, and the Shadow Foreign Secretary, Tom Tugendhat, for the Conservatives. We'll also be hearing from Matt Goodwin of Reform UK, as that total £72 million donation to Reform UK makes headlines. And the Trade Union Congress is starting, with its leader demanding Andy Benham goes further and faster on the cost of living crisis. The General Secretary of the Shop Workers Union, Usdaw, Joanne Thomas, will join me live. And with Houthi forces making a lightning advance in Yemen to close up the sea channels there, what does this escalation mean for the region and the Iran war? I'll be joined by a former senior US diplomat. All, of course, after the news headlines from Andy Hayes.
12: Thank you, Adam. Good morning. The head of Anthropic says AI could take over the entire internet within 6 to 12 months. Dario Amodi says AI must be built at what he calls a balanced rate while still providing benefits such as medical advances. Sam Altman, the head of OpenAI, and Elon Musk have backed his comments. Amodi says every AI company should have third-party evaluators and there should be common safety standards within democratic countries. He's been talking to CBS.
6: I'm enormously appreciative that other industry leaders, including our competitors, have offered their agreement with this plan. I think the next step is for multiple industry players to also agree to have third-party evaluators.
12: Reform UK says two crypto billionaires who have given £36 million to the party wants nothing in exchange. Reform says neither Christopher Harbour nor Ben Dilo will be given a knighthood, a peerage or a government contract if Reform comes to power. The donations are the largest in British political history. The Sunday Times' chief reporter, Rosamund Irwin, was at university with Ben Dilo.
7: He genuinely believes, and this might be hard for people who don't like Reform, but he genuinely believes this is in the interests of the country. I also spoke to lots of our contemporaries. We all agreed on that. A lot of other people from college were saying, well, you know, we don't like that he's using his money like that. That's slightly inevitable. But he does genuinely believe that Reform needs to be made ready for government. And he thinks also that there needs to be profound change in this country.
12: Doctors are prescribing drugs linked to an increased likelihood of dementia without warning patients of the potential risks. The Sunday Times has found that more than 4 million people over the age of 65 take at least one of a class of drugs known as anticholinergics. Health editor Sean Linton says there is a caveat, though.
9: It's quite a nuanced issue because the evidence is very strong that there is an association with dementia, that your risk of developing dementia is increased when you take these drugs. The problem we've got is that we cannot prove that link, not without carrying out some quite large unethical study of experimenting on elderly patients for many, many years. So it's very difficult, if not impossible, to ever actually prove that these drugs may be causing dementia.
12: About 140 people are still missing after a passenger ship in Indonesia carrying more than 240 people lost contact during bad weather in the Java Sea. At least 102 people have been rescued. The body of one passenger has been recovered. Sir Keir Starmer is drawing up a resignation honours list despite promising never to do so if he became Prime Minister. The former PM has been seeking advice from allies about who he should reward. And a major fire has broken out for a fifth time in as many years at a historic building in Yorkshire, which is featured in both Downton Abbey and Peaky Blinders. Firefighters were called last night to Dalton Mills, a Victorian textile mill in Keighley. For a roundup of the news on demand, subscribe to the Times Radio News Briefing on any podcast platform.
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5: Very good morning to you. It is now a week, a new week in politics, and the government is wrestling with two of the biggest challenges, getting political finance under control and getting new homes built. Reform UK is back in the spotlight after securing a massive total of £72 billion in donations from two crypto billionaires. putting all the other parties in the shade. And the battle over Britain's housing crisis is, of course, heating up with ministers under pressure to deliver on targets, 1.5 million homes by the next election, you may remember. Well, we're going to hear from the Housing Secretary, Angela Rayner, on both those issues in just a moment. Plus, union leaders are gathering in Brighton for their annual trade union congress with devolution investment in the North Sea at the top of their agenda. I'll be joined by Joanne Thomas, who is the General Secretary of USDAW. So a great deal to talk about. And as always, please do get in touch. You can tweet us at Times Radio, text 87222, start your message with the word Times, or WhatsApp us on 0333 003 2353. Well, first, Reform UK has been given a total of £72 million by two cryptocurrency billionaires, breaking modern donation records. Crispa Harborne and Ben Dilo each gave Nigel Farage's party £36 million, sparking a fierce row on political funding and the influence of mega donors. Meanwhile, the government is under intense pressure as fresh industry forecasts show the government is already set to miss its target of building 1.5 million new homes. We're joined now by the Housing Secretary, Angela Rayner. Hello, Angela Rayner.
2: Hello, good morning, Adam.
5: Yeah, good morning to you. These very, very large donations to Reform UK, can you do anything about them? Should anything be done about them?
2: Well, you know, we've got legislation going through Parliament at the moment, and it is really, you know,

0: adhere to rules, and that it's the people of this country that influence the politics and policies, not individual billionaires.
1: Because, of course, the argument being put forward by Reform UK is they are a new party. They don't have the historic backing of business that's gone to the Conservatives or union money that's gone to Labour, and this simply levels it up into a fair fight.
0: Well, I think the concern, without getting into individuals, is where if the concentration of real serious money by individuals that is over dominant in that political environment, then who's actually policies are being represented. And I think genuinely the public have looked at this and thought, well, hang on a minute, especially in light of the investigations that are ongoing at the moment already, is making sure that our democracy is protected. And this predates those two donations, so I don't want to get into individual donations, but it's the broader point about making sure there's no interference from foreign interference, making sure that you know, that it's conducted in a way that is fair, equitable, and that the people of this country are able to make an informed decision that leads to them having the say and the power, not personal individuals.
1: Is there anything about the legislation now being considered which could be retrospective, which might actually mean that Reform UK have to give back some of this money?
0: Well, there is, again, I'm not going to speculate around the individual cases, but we made it really clear when the Ryecroft review was published on the 25th of March this year that it would be retrospective. So there were 17 recommendations and the government accepted them all. And the bill that's going through Parliament at the moment deals with a number of those recommendations. But, you know, we've got this under review at the moment through the Task and Finish group that the government have set up. We've wrote to the Electoral Commission to make sure that we're doing everything we can to ensure that there is a fair and a balanced way for our electors to be able to cast their vote. So it is making sure that it's not in the hands of one or two billionaires or one sector, but actually in the hands of the British people.
1: So I appreciate that you can't talk about individual cases or don't want to, but what you're saying is just if these donations violate the principles which you agreed after Ryecroft, then they could be moved against.
0: Well, again, I'm saying that the Ryecroft review recommendations, and we've been really clear, we published them in March, and therefore people were aware of them in March, and therefore we were very clear that they would apply retrospectively.
1: Would Labour turn down a donation of £30 million from a British individual if it was offered?
0: Well, we have strict rules in the Labour Party around where we get donations from. We've turned down donations in the past and we've accepted them, but we've had very long-standing strict rules about getting donations. And again, we've seen investigations at the moment that are underway, and I don't want to preempt them in regards to what Channel 4 uncovered. But, you know, people shouldn't be trying, as a general rule, people should be adhering to those laws, because those laws are about protecting our democracy and making sure they're in the hands of the British people.
1: What do you make of Donald Trump's remarks that he would love to see a united Ireland?
0: Well, President Trump makes his feelings known on a lot of things. But look, as the Labour Party, we're really proud of the work that we did on the Good Friday Agreement, you know, and the progress that has been made. And that's where our efforts are, actually, is working with the people of Ireland and making sure that that Good Friday Agreement continues.
1: Do you agree that this sort of loose talk about the future of democratic countries is deeply unhelpful and creates unnecessary tension?
0: Look, I think that, you know, the President of the United States expresses his views and he does it in his own way, but we're really clear in terms of where we've got to in Northern Ireland, the peace process, the Good Friday Agreement. This was hard fought for. People have been through a lot and we're determined to continue on that path.
1: No, I mean, the reason why I ask is Kemi Badenoch. I was quoting Kemi Badenoch there, openly critical of Donald Trump. You're a senior member of the government. Are you not prepared to be openly critical of him over this?
0: Well, I just think people know what the President of the United States is like. They know how he makes comments and he makes them in his own way. You know, he is elected as the

0: President of the United States, he has an opinion. I'm very clear on what the government's opinion on is, and I'm very clear of the proud record that the Labour Party and the role it played in terms of the Good Friday Agreement, and we're very committed to that.
1: I mean, what's your personal view? Do you think, you know, you'll live to see a united Ireland?
0: Again, Adam, I'm like, my view is very clear that what we've seen over decades, and I'm a Greater Manchester MP, what we've seen over decades is, challenging circumstances, which was hard fought for to get the Good Friday Agreement. I'm very proud of my government, of what they were able to achieve in terms of our Labour movement. And I'm absolutely committed to that. And, you know, the work that has been undertaken by politicians of the past and those of today to keep that on track.
1: Where are we on your target for building 1.5 million homes, particularly given that Andy Burnham has put a new emphasis on social housing and council housing?
0: Well, I'm really pleased that the new Prime Minister has recognised that actually not only is it about the overall target, but it's about what homes we build. And we desperately need more council housing. We've just announced £10 billion release of funding for the affordable and social housing programme, which will build 70,000 new homes, which are desperately needed. We've seen home starts up by 15%, but I'm not going to kid you, Adam. The headwinds have been difficult. You know, the war in the Middle East, the construction costs have gone up, and therefore that has made it more challenging on the 1.5 million homes. But the government is making these interventions. We announced over the summer the National Planning Policy Framework around build out, around transport hubs, making it easier to get planning. So we're working with local authorities, working with mayors, who we've given more strategic powers over planning to really get these homes that local people desperately need.
1: But, I mean, in order to hit the target in coming years, there's going to have to be a fairly massive increase in the rate of construction, isn't there?
0: Well, we always expected that it would build up over a period of time, because we made some significant announcements. We've got the Planning and Infrastructure Act. We've got the new National Planning Policy Framework. These things take time to come through, but we're already seeing home starts up by 15%. But in that time as well, I acknowledge that there has been, you know, headwinds that have made that more challenging. But the government has got the money out of the door for social and affordable housing, that £10 billion. Will make a huge difference. The planning changes that we've announced will make a big difference, and we should see that start to ramp up. But I'm acknowledging the headwinds that are challenging for us, with the war in the Middle East and construction costs going up.
1: And within that headline figure, what proportion would be social or council housing?
0: Well, we said within the £10 billion that we announced recently, we said that that would be around 60% that would be social and affordable homes as part of that programme. So we think 60% would be within that. But again, we've made changes, which you'll have seen in the social housing bill that's been going through Parliament. I think it was this week, the weeks merge into one. But this week, that bill has been going through Parliament, which makes changes to right to buy receipts, so that councils can keep 100% of the receipts. It protects new council housing that comes in stock. So in other words, it means that councils can afford and will enable them to build council homes again. And we should see the biggest generation of council house building since the 1980s, which was, of course, the last golden era of council building.
1: Just finally, I don't know whether you've had a chance to see it. There's an interesting analysis of different sorts of rented accommodation by Tom Calver in the Sunday Times today. The point he makes is that, to use his phrase, actually having a council house with low rents can be a golden ticket, and people with housing with council houses end up better off than people on the same sort of incomes who live in private rented accommodation. He suggests that the UK should perhaps follow other European countries, where if people are earning more and living in council houses, they ought to pay more rent. What do you think of that idea?
0: Well, I haven't read. I've been on the media outlets. I haven't read the Sunday papers yet. But what I would say, one of the people or the peoples that are better off if we build more council housing is the taxpayer, because at the moment we don't have enough social homes for social rents, and that means often we're subsidising higher costs. For example, we have 180,000 children in temporary accommodation at the moment. The costs are skyrocketing, and it's not adequate accommodation for those kids, and it rips them off life chances. So actually investing in council housing now will save the taxpayer money as well.
1: But you wouldn't like the idea of looking at variable rents?
0: Well, that is not something that we're looking at. What my task is, and what the Prime Minister is really clear on for me, is that we need to end rough sleeping, we need to build council homes, and we need to work to make sure that we bring the cost of living down, and that people can see that real investment in their communities, like the announcements we made on high streets.
1: Angela Rayner, thank you very much indeed for speaking to us here on Times Radio. Next, we're going to hear from the Conservatives and their newly appointed Shadow Foreign Secretary, Tom Tugendhat, will be joining me. This is Sunday morning here on Times Radio.
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1: Welcome back. We can speak now to Tom Tugendhat, who has a hot new brief as Shadow Foreign Secretary. But of course, it's been an intense week for foreign policy in Westminster following the government's announcement of a trade ban on Israeli settlements in the West Bank. The Conservatives have criticised the move, warning that it risks vital intelligence sharing and plays into domestic politics. Well, let's speak now to the Shadow Foreign Secretary, Tom Tugendhat. Hello to you.
7: Morning, Adam. How are you? Hello?
1: Sorry, a little bit of problem there. Are you there, Tom Tugendhat?
7: I can hear you.
1: Oh, good. I can hear you now.
7: Hi, Adam.
1: Could I ask you first of all about this this donation, these two donations to Reform UK? Do you think there's anything wrong with them?
7: Well, look, I haven't looked in detail at the donations, and of course I'm sure Reform will have done their due diligence, won't they? So, you know, I hope very much that's been done. It's a legal requirement. What I'm interested in is the enormous amounts of money flowing through the crypto industry. When, you know, when I was security minister, one of the things that we did was look at the way in which money laundering applies in crypto. And it's tricky because it's a new area of finance and there are perfectly legitimate uses for it. But it's also being used by the Russian government to funnel money into sabotage operations in the United Kingdom. And we've seen a couple of arrests and imprisonments under the National Security Act for that. And it's also being used by countries like Iran to buy weapons off countries like Venezuela. Of course, it's also being used by Russia to buy elections in countries like Romania, where we saw the election had to be cancelled a little while ago. So there are concerns over crypto. I don't know about these two sources. I'm not making a comment about these two individuals. Clearly, they have, you know, I'm sure they will have been checked by Reform. That's what any responsible party would do.
1: I mean, one of them did enter a guilty plea for not processing material that he should have done. Do you think that any party should accept donations from people with a, you know, problematic criminal background or legal background?
7: Well, I think it's on each party to make their own decisions. Look, I'm very proud of the support I get from the people of Kent, but I also know that you know, the British people cannot be bought. I mean, I remember an election a few years ago where somebody gave £10,000 to my UKIP opponent in an attempt to take revenge for something that was allegedly done against him. And quite rightly, the people of Kent completely ignored it.
1: But from a Conservative point of view, because I've just been speaking to Angela Rayner, who was saying that the Ryecroft reforms are going through Parliament in the moment, and it's possible that these donations could be in contravention of the principles that Labour have accepted, the government have accepted. Are you saying, in principle, you don't see anything wrong with donations on this scale from a single individual?
7: So I think in principle, it's better to get donations from individuals who are the ones you represent, because it demonstrates that democratic connection and that support. But the real question here is, where are donations coming from? Are they reputable? Are they trying to buy influence? Are you trying to buy an entire party? What are you trying to get out of this? And in this circumstance, you know, I don't know about these two individuals. I'm not making comment about the two of them, but I just do know that the crypto industry has been awash with cash in very, you know, different ways. Some of it entirely legitimate, from people hedging in gambling on a different future and a different form of currency, and others using it as a way to get round sanctions, to launder money. And that's where money laundering legislation is so important, and why it really does matter, because it's being used in different circumstances. And again, I say very clearly, I'm not alleging anything against these two individuals, but it has been used to try and buy elections in Europe, to conduct sabotage operations in the United Kingdom, to pay agents for hostile states.
1: So if a crypto billionaire, perfectly legitimate crypto billionaire, offered the Conservative Party £32 million, would you say, yeah, go ahead, accept it?
7: I'd check it.
1: You'd check it. OK. Now, we've also been hearing from Donald Trump talking about how he'd love to see a united Ireland. Do you welcome that intervention?
7: No, I don't think he's being at all helpful. Look, I remember the days when American presidents came over and helped parties come together, and that resulted in the Good Friday Agreement, where the people of Northern Ireland and the governments of the United Kingdom and the Republic of Ireland all agreed that the status of Northern Ireland was a decision for the people of Northern Ireland. It'd be really helpful if that policy was stuck to, that ended 30 years of war. And, you know, I recognise the fact that he's a Republican president. He doesn't have to be this kind of a Republican.
1: Has there been any representations from the Conservatives to the Republican Party, or indeed to the White House, on these sort of comments?
7: I've already spoken to members of the US cabinet.
1: And what did they say to you?
7: I'm not going to get into a conversation about it, Adam, but just so you're absolutely clear, I have made it very clear that the United Kingdom is a sovereign state, and it's not helpful to be playing games like this.
1: Donald Trump, of course, is a bit of a loose cannon. I think we could probably talk him that. But sometimes there is a method behind what he does. Do you think there's possibly an element of tit for tat in this because of stances taken by Andy Burnham's government, for example, on Israel?
7: No, I don't think so. I think it's more ad hoc than that. I mean, you just have to look at the Irish government's stance on Israel to think that that's probably not the case. After all, the Irish government has been much more hostile to Israel for much longer than even Andy Burnham's unwise decisions in the past week. So I don't think it's that. I think it's more, well, we're used to the words of President Trump not always being coherent.
1: Now, why do you say what Andy Burnham did this week is unwise, in the sense that the Israeli government now and the settlement program, particularly the latest planned block of settlements, I mean, that is a significant move by Israel, isn't it? And it doesn't really add up for the UK to keep on saying, well, you know, we support the two-state solution when the two-state solution is being made impossible.
7: So it is a change. I accept that the building on E1 would be a change, but the idea that it is somehow the defining obstacle is somewhat bizarre when the Palestinians are going to have an election sometime in November. It looks extremely likely that Hamas or Hamas supporters or Hamas affiliates will do particularly well. And they deny even the existence of the State of Israel. So the idea that somehow or other the Israelis are the obstacle to the two-state solution, and if only they'd change, it would all be sweetness and light, I'm afraid is just not true.
1: Well, I mean,
7: and the problem with the UK's position
1: We've had Israeli ministers saying precisely what you're saying, the Palestinians saying, that they don't accept the idea ever of a Palestinian state or a two-state solution.
7: Absolutely. Adam, I completely agree. By the way, I'm not for a single second saying that the government, the Israeli government of the past few years, particularly with some of the people who are frankly outrageous individuals who have been inspiring criminal violence, amongst other things, are in any way helpful. That's not the point I'm making. The point I'm making is that this isn't simply Israeli intransigence or Israeli hostility. It's both sides. And the idea of identifying a single individual here or a single party is just unhelpful. What is helpful is to try and maintain dialogue, to try and keep things open, and to try and actually get to a solution. Look, it's really difficult. I'm not going to lie that there's some sort of, you know, quick answer. There isn't a quick answer. But agreements like the Abraham Accords, which the United States got to with countries in the Middle East, including the United Arab Emirates, Bahrain, and countries like that, and we're beginning to see some movement on with countries like Saudi Arabia. They've got anywhere, I don't know, but they were certainly beginning, are much more likely to achieve an end than these sort of performative actions by individual states.
1: I'm speaking of the Abraham Accords and relations in the Gulf. It appears, following the action of the Houthis with the support of the Iranians, that perhaps strangely, that is leading to increased tensions between Saudi Arabia and the United Arab Emirates. Is there anything that you think the UK could do to try and bring about positive outcomes there?
7: Well, I mean, the Emirates and Saudi Arabia are extremely closely related in terms of family links and personal links. And in many ways, the relationship is, you know, the traditional one of cousins where people, you know, they fall out, but actually they get on at a deeper level. The real challenge is that the Houthis are being supported by the Islamic Revolutionary Guard Corps of Iran. They are extremely active in targeting not just the oil installations of Saudi Arabia, including the East-West pipeline that carries some 5 or so million barrels a day, but also the shipping that passes through the Bab el-Mandeb and goes all the way up to the Suez Canal. And, you know, this is, I'm afraid, I wish this was something new, but the truth is the Iranians have been playing games in Yemeni politics since the year of the elephant, when the Prophet Muhammad was born in the late 6th century.
1: Finally, Rupert Lowe has been talking to supporters. He says that Kemi Badenoch messages him all the time. What do you know about that?
7: I don't, I'm afraid. I mean, look, a lot of us stay in touch with people across the aisle. I mean, this may surprise you, Adam, but I've got a lot of friends in Labour. I have even one or two friends in Reform. I know it's strange to say it, but there you go, I do. And I have a lot of friends in the Conservative Party, of course. And it's not unusual for politicians to discuss how to handle things, even with people with whom they disagree with fundamentally. I know people want to see us always fighting, but actually the point of Parliament is to bring people together to try and resolve problems,
1: I mean, the reason why I ask is because Matthew Goodwin, you know, the Reform activist, has been saying that the proof that, you know, the evidence of relationship between Badenoch and Lowe points to the fact of a conspiracy between the Conservatives and Restore Britain to squeeze out the true insurgent party of the right. Is there any sort of pact with Restore Britain?
7: Yeah, he would say that, wouldn't he? I mean, look, Matt Goodwin's been on a hell of a journey since he was an academic in Kent, hasn't he?
1: Okay, we'll leave it there. Thank you very much indeed. That was Tom Dugenhart, the Shadow Foreign Secretary for the Conservatives. Thanks for speaking to us. Coming up, we're going to hear from Joanne Thomas as the Trade Union Congress gets underway. She's the General Secretary of USDAW. Also, we'll hear from Matthew Goodwin following the release of the party's new donations. First, though, the latest headlines from Andy Hayes.
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9: Thank you, Adam. Good morning. Two major tech bosses have backed a call from the head of AI company Anthropic to monitor artificial intelligence more closely. Dario Amodi says AI could take over the entire internet within 6 to 12 months. Sam Altman, the head of OpenAI, and Elon Musk also say they have major concerns. Reform UK says it will spend two £36 million donations from two cryptocurrency billionaires on making sure it's ready to form a government. Christopher Harborne and Ben Dilo have both given Nigel Farage's party the same amount. Reform says they want nothing in exchange for their donations. The Housing Secretary, Angela Rayner, has told Times Radio that party funding must be clean.
0: I don't want to get into individual donations, but it's the broader point about making sure there's no interference from foreign interference, making sure that it's conducted in a way that is fair, equitable, and that the people of this country are able to make an informed decision that leads to them having the say and the power, not personal individuals.
9: Doctors are prescribing drugs linked to an increased likelihood of dementia without warning patients of the potential risks. The Sunday Times has found that more than 4 million people over the age of 65 take at least one of a class of drugs known as anticholinergics. And a major fire has broken out for a fifth time in as many years at a historic building in Yorkshire, which is featured in both Downton Abbey and Peaky Blinders. Firefighters were called last night to Dalton Mills, a Victorian textile mill in Keighley. For a roundup of the news on demand, find the Times Radio news briefing, and that's on the Times Radio app.
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1: Hello again. Well, the leaders of Britain's trade unions are gathering in Brighton for the annual trade union congress. Clearly, much of the spotlight will be on the future of workplace rights, on pressure for more pay, and the impact of the government's employment rights bill. Well, joining me now is Joanne Thomas, who is the General Secretary of USDAW. Hello to you.
18: Morning, Adam.
1: Now, you represent shop workers and you know, to many people with the impact of internet shopping and the rest, it might be felt that a lot of your members are absolutely in the front line with major shops closing and fewer jobs. Would that be a fair assessment?
18: Yeah, I mean, we're working with the government on an industrial strategy that delivers a better state of the high street than it currently is. And obviously that is making sure that people are shopping in the high street and that creates jobs and makes sure that we've got good jobs in the high street, but across retail more broadly, because it's such an important sector. So, yeah, there's some good work going on to make sure that that is the case for the future.
1: But is the sector actually in decline and your membership of shop workers, is that under pressure?
18: I mean, retail is always a pressurised situation. We are obviously working with employees around making sure that the introduction of AI and automation doesn't take away jobs and that actually we get the best out of it and make sure that we, you know, we've got people in shops, because I think, you know, society in general, people want to walk in a shop and see somebody there serving them, and having that conversation actually tackles other things like loneliness and just having a really nice, you know, time to exchange what's going on in the day. It matters to people. So yeah, the agenda isn't just about the industrial strategy. It's about making sure that we've got people available for that type of work. And that is something that's been invested in by business and by the government and supported in the right way.
1: I mean, one of the things people talk about is a clampdown mainly on vape shops or on barbers or whatever. Would that help, do you think? Or would it just simply mean that more would be boarded up on the high street?
18: Well, I think it's about making sure that we go to the heart of the problem, and that's addressing things like taxation, having a fairer taxation, so businesses can actually survive in a high street, so we don't end up with just lots of the same things like vape shops, like, you know, hairdressers, you know, like different things that people need, but not multiple variations of them. So actually there's a nice variety amongst the high street, and it attracts people to attend. But at the minute, there seems to be lots of vape shops, betting shops, different things like that, where actually people want to see a variety. And that also creates more jobs as well.
1: I mean, are any of those unionised at all? Where, you know, do you have members in those?
18: We do, and we're not looking to remove jobs from anybody. It's about making sure that high streets, cities and towns are attractive for people to come into. But at the moment, we don't feel like that's the case, because obviously you've got online giants who quite often, you know, get away without paying their fair share of the tax. And actually, that, you know, they're providing a lot of services, which is removing the opportunity for people that and businesses that have shops in the high street to give decent prices and affordability, because they're not having to pay their fair share of tax. It makes that burden heavier on where there's bricks and mortar shops.
1: I see that Paul Novak, the General Secretary of the Trade Union Congress, he's saying that he thinks there should be a windfall tax on tech giants. Do you agree with that?
18: I do. I absolutely do. I think the taxation system in the main needs to be much more fairer, and it needs to encourage business to, like I say, invest in high street. And a lot of the business community that we speak to say that they can't afford to do that. So the taxation system across the piece needs to be much more fairer and accessible for small and medium enterprises as well.
1: And trouble is that if you load up everything with taxation, ultimately that will feed into the cost of living, won't it, for your members?
18: Well, the biggest conversation that we have that is repeated on a daily basis is cost of living crisis, you know, and we need to make sure that, you know, this budget that's coming up, that there's an economy that delivers for workers. And, you know, we all know that if you put money in the pockets of working people, they'll spend it, and that will help the economy. So actually making sure that we've got good pay, good terms and conditions, that directly impacts the economy in the most positive way that it possibly can. So that's part of the solution, really, not a barrier, which will definitely have a good outcome.
1: Do you think there need to be more curves on data centres and out-of-town warehouses used by the big distributors?
18: Well, no, because again, that has a ramification that if that is the case, then, you know, generally, if it's a distribution centre, then it will be linked to, you know, retail or that supply chain. And if you have more, again, you know, taxes for those distribution centres, then the impact will be that it will evidence itself when we're doing things like talking about wages and terms and conditions. It needs to be directed at the banks. It needs to be directed at the most wealthy in society, not necessarily business all the time, because ultimately that reduces their purse string to pay their staff. And, you know, we want to make sure that people are going to work and getting a real good fair day's pay for a fair day's work. But it's also something else that we'll be discussing here at conference this week, is making sure that we've got contractual security, and that would be making sure that we get the implementation right for the Employment Rights Act. Because what we do see in retail, and not just in retail and hospitality, is that many workers actually work far above and beyond their actual contract. So we want to make sure that the Employment Rights Act implementation creates an opportunity to create a level playing field, so people can get a contract that reflects the hours they actually work. And that way they'll have not just contractual security, but financial security that they can plan, that they can get access to decent mortgage rates, to loan rates if they need to do so. And it's not something that, you know, they're uncertain of what they're going to earn that week or that month. So there's a real opportunity for Labour to get this right. And I've got no doubt that during this week we'll be talking about how important guaranteed hours is for workers.
1: Do you think the arrival of Andy Burnham has brought the trade unions closer to the Labour Party? I mean, I know you come from the same source, but in recent months, some unions have talked about disaffiliating. Some of them even have disaffiliated.
18: I think, you know, any trade union leader will tell you that ultimately our priority is our members. You know, putting members first is why we exist. But we can't always deliver just from an industrial perspective. We need legislation to really improve workers' lives. And, you know, I think Andy has done really well in relating to engaging with the trade unions and listening to our agenda. But I think for us, it's not about the person. It's about the policies. It's about making sure that Labour actually do deliver for workers, and that there's an economy that delivers for workers as well. These are the big issues that we talk about on a very regular basis, not just to the Prime Minister, but to the ministers that are in the position to make the biggest difference. So it's just about making sure that we always have that high on their priorities. That's why we exist.
1: So Asdaw is not going to disaffiliate?
18: No, we're not having discussions around disaffiliating. We're having discussions around making sure the likes of the Employment Rights Act is delivered properly. You know, it's not just job done when the Employment Rights Act comes in. The implementation, like I said before, is absolutely crucial that we get the opportunity to enable workers to see a material difference in their lives because of the Act. That's what it's all about. So the focus that we're looking at is making sure that the Employment Rights Act delivers for workers, basically.
1: What about donations? We've had these record-breaking donations for Reform UK. Do you think that means that the unions are going to have to dig deeper for Labour?
18: Well, I think, first of all, it's really apparent now, you know, what Reform's agenda is. And I think when they're receiving huge, colossal donations from abroad, you know, foreign money coming into this country, and from crypto billionaires, what is their agenda? Because ultimately, you know, that is, I think, quite shocking, actually. I think, you know, Usdaw, you know, other affiliates, you know, our donations is about making sure that we have on the political agenda, you know, the voice of working people. And there's a big difference between somebody in the care sector or in retail, you know, donating money so they can have their voice heard, so that they can have their opportunity to be listened to, compared to the likes of billionaires. It's like night and day. And, you know, Reform have said before that they act on behalf of working people, that they're the voice of working people. But they had an opportunity to prove that. You know, when the Employment Rights Act was going through Parliament, they voted against it time and time again. Every single time they had opportunity to show that they were on the side of working people, they didn't take that. But what they are happy to do is take millions of pounds from crypto billionaires and, you know, have foreign money come into their, you know, political agenda is will be skewed because of that. So I'm glad people see that for what it is now.
1: Joanne Thomas, thank you very much indeed for joining us here on Times Radio. Well, coming up next, just been talking about the cost of living, and one of the big pressures now is on the cost of energy, particularly petrol and diesel. We'll talk to the energy analyst, Nick Butler.
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22: 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The first proved a little different than all other spy thrillers that had gone before. Boasted an amazing cast, including Keira Knightley, Ben Whishaw and Sarah Lancashire. Brilliantly dark and very bingeable, season two of Black Doves lands later this year.
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1: Well, welcome back and thanks for your comments coming in, particularly about party financing and Reform UK. Andy says, please mention Labour's union funding contribution. Well, of course, we've just been doing that with Usdaw. Also, got a comment here saying the reason Nigel Farage is succeeding is because he's speaking about the issues that people are worrying about. I don't like the darker side, but it is a response to the woke gaslighting that Liberal lovies have conducted over the country in the last 10 years. Another comment from Paul says, as we saw with Brexit, Farage is a con man promising whatever they want to hear to the low-information voters and the gullible. The well-informed voters have had enough of his right-wing divisive politics and strategic anti-Farage voting in the next election. We'll finish him off. Donations from convicted criminals doesn't help his cause. Also a comment here. The big question nobody is asking is how these foreign domiciled men were able to register to vote in the UK to enable them to make lawful, quotes, permissible donations. What due diligence was done to ensure they are residents here? Now, as we've been discussing, Reform UK has broken all British political donation records with Christopher Harborne and Ben Dilo, each giving Nigel Farage's party £36 million. Their gifts are aimed to help the party prepare for government, and the donations certainly give Nigel Farage a big war chest. This morning, I caught up with the Reform campaigner, Matthew Goodwin. He's a former UK parliamentary candidate and academic. And I asked him whether these big donations from two individuals is how British democracy should work.
24: Well, I think firstly, it's fantastic for Reform because, as one of the donors, Ben Dilo, suggested yesterday, it helps to level the playing field in a politics that has been skewed strongly towards Labour and the Conservatives. For much of the last 30 years, both of those parties have taken major donations from business, from the wealth industry, from hedge funds, from people like Lord Sainsbury, among others, from trade unions. And until this point, really, well, until last year, I would say, Reform UK had been mainly dependent upon its membership base and ordinary activists. And as Ben Dilo said yesterday, going into the next general election, which is going to be a critical election, this helps. This more than helps to level the playing field.
1: I mean, is it really democratic, though? Because politics, in the end, is about mass participation. And here we've got two crypto billionaires, just two people, both of whom have spent time abroad.
0: effectively trying to buy reform into government?
24: We have had, as you know, a long history of individuals, some of whom have gone on to live abroad or were living abroad, donating to the two big political parties. We've had that for decades. We've got the Labour Party that has drawn endless sums from the trade unions, from steel magnates, from all kinds of people. But, the Labour Party of Mandelson and Epstein, and has consorted with an ecosystem of big money, of high finance. So I don't think Reform UK should be singled out as being somehow problematic within this debate. No laws have been broken. In fact, if anything, we need to remember the Labour government was currently moving to try and change the law specifically to stop Reform UK from obtaining similar levels of financial support to the established parties. Now, what Bendilo did and what Christopher Harborne did is they made changes to their personal lives to ensure that they could support a political party that they believe in. They're not doing it to try and change laws. And Bendilo's piece in The Telegraph yesterday I thought was very interesting. He said, look, I'm just doing this because I believe in Britain. I want to help my country.
0: Yeah, but he's one man. I mean, my point is, this is not very diverse when you get two people funding a political party to this extent. And, you can mention the trade unions, but they are, after all, mass membership organisations. You've also got, yes, there have been big donations before to individual parties, but nothing on the scale of £32 million.
24: Well, sure, the scale is different, but let's remind ourselves, the Labour Party, the recent hedge fund capital company, Lord Sainsbury, Lord Alley, in the Blair era, Lakshmi Mittal, there's a wider ecosystem of funding, including, foreign donors that are fed into a centre-left network that Labour's been a part of. I think the sums are big, and I have no issue in acknowledging that, £72 million in 48 hours is going to be a game changer for Reform UK. But this is also a party, from my perspective, that for much of the last 12 months has been relentlessly attacked by a lot of people within mainstream politics and media, many of the people in and around Nigel Farage, some bank information.
0: It's got its allies hasn't it? His bank, GB News.
24: Bank information has allegedly been leaked. We've had a senior Reform UK activist who has been murdered. That court case has been pushed back a year for some unknown reason. The party has been constantly under scrutiny, constantly under attack. And I think it's actually very positive for the party that here we are, after all of that, according to the opinion polls last night, 25% in the national polls, neck and neck with Labour, and £72 million in a war chest. So when it comes to the next general election, it's bring it on.
0: I mean, at the very least, a donation from someone of £36 million to Reform UK after previous donations makes it very difficult for Nigel Farage to really argue that there was no politics involved in the £5 million gift to him, doesn't it?
24: Well, Nigel has always been consistent that the £5 million was a gift, that it was that it was consistently misinterpreted by the media.
0: But from a record-breaking backer of Reform UK, it's got to be politically connected, hasn't it?
24: Well, he went to the people of Clacton and he asked for their view as to what they thought, and that was returned in the by-election. And I think to be really honest, underlying all of this, I think the mainstream media in this country have to make a decision. You can either keep trying to bring Reform UK down by focusing on these sorts of issues around attacking the people at the top and focusing on financial information. You can do the anti-Trump playbook of 2016, which clearly didn't work. Or people can step back and say, okay, why is it that one in every four people in this country are planning to vote Reform UK? And I think that is the more interesting question because, I'll give you an example. 2 days ago, the Times newspaper comes out and says it's time to detain and deport all illegal migrants and put them, process them in a third country. That was the leader column in the Times newspaper. Well, that is Reform UK policy. Except for much of the last 2 years, the mainstream media has been saying Reform UK is racist and far right. So which is it? And I think, until people really start to look at the underlying reasons why so many people are voting Reform UK, instead of obsessing over, you know, this financial aspect, you know, they won't really get a sense as to what's going on in the country.
0: Okay, a lot of money, more money than any political party has ever had before in this country at this stage of the political cycle. How should that money be spent?
24: Well, ultimately, I think that will be down to the party and the party board. My personal view is that we now need to prepare urgently for the prospect of an early general election. We need to build up party infrastructure where it's currently non-existent or weak, and we need to ensure that we go into the next general election with an understanding that this could be one of the last general elections to fundamentally change the direction of travel in this country. There are strategic things that I think we need to focus on, you know, broadening out the coalition, attracting more younger people, doing a little bit better among women, things like that. And I think the party's very aware of where it needs to move. Fundamentally, Adam, you know, Reform needs to get to 31, 32% really in the national polls and where it was towards the end of last year. And I think it will do that again, and hopefully that will now be a little bit more straightforward with a war chest like this.
0: How worried are you by the competition from Restore Britain? Rupert Lowe speaking in the Sunday Times today, making the point that he's not taking big money from people with foreign associates.
24: Well, the interesting thing about that interview is Rupert Lowe says he's not taking money from Elon Musk, but he is talking regularly with Kemi Badenoch. Now, that is a very interesting revelation from a private meeting with donors. So what that suggests to me is what Reform UK has been arguing all along, that Rupert Lowe is in cahoots with the Tory party as a means of trying to bring down the only anti-establishment alternative that we have, which is Reform UK. I think the 5-6% that Restore has been polling in some polls, my read on that is going to be squeezed very strongly, and those voters will either come over to Reform UK or they will stay at home. I do not believe that Restore UK is in touch with where the British public are. There are people in Restore, to be honest, who are anti-Semites and out-and-out racists, and you only need to spend a little bit of time in their social media ecosystem to really get a sense of what that party is about. I don't think the British people want that. I think the British people want control over migration. They want to leave things like the ECHR so they can control their laws and their borders. But what they don't want is to push forward people who are saying, well, let's deport millions of people without defining who those people are. And in some cases, essentially saying they want to deport anybody who isn't white. I just don't think that's where the British people are at now in 2026.
0: And there aren't people who think that in Reform?
24: No, Reform UK, I mean, just look at our top bench. I mean, we're much more in touch with where the country is, much more in touch with where the voters are, and that's why they've clearly decided that we're the alternative to the establishment, nobody else. But I would be pressing the Conservative Party as to what these links are between the Conservatives and Restore, because if Kemi Badenoch and Rupert Lowe are talking regularly, I'd like to know what they're talking about.
1: Matt Goodwin there of Reform. Well, lots to come here on Times Radio. In the next hour, we're going to talk about the situation in the Middle East and the price of oil. And then later on, open up the archive on MI5. Stay with us.
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1: Good morning. Thanks for joining us. It is 11 a.m. This is Sunday morning. I'm Adam Bolton. Coming up, I'll speak to the former US-Iran nuclear deal negotiator, Alan Eyre, about the Houthis' advance in Yemen. Plus, the historian and co-author of the MI5 archive, Stephen Trigg, will be with us to discuss the work of the British security services. We'll also go through the Sunday papers, all after the news. Headlines from Andy Hayes.
6: Thank you, Adam. Good morning. The head of artificial intelligence company Anthropic says AI could take over the entire internet within 6 to 12 months. Dario Amodi says the tech must be built at what he calls a balanced rate while still bringing big benefits such as medical advances. Sam Altman, the head of OpenAI, and Elon Musk have backed his comments. Labour MP Alex Sobel has brought in a bill on regulating super intelligence. He's told Times Radio he welcomes Amodi's comments.
7: We might reach a point where the models will always be self-improving, and then they will surpass human intelligence and capability. and without any limits or barriers. So that's the end point that these AI bosses are concerned about. And so it is encouraging that they're saying that there needs to be a slowdown.
6: Reform UK says two crypto billionaires who've both donated £36 million to the party want nothing in exchange. Reform says neither Christopher Harbour nor Ben Dilo will be given a knighthood, a peerage or a government contract if Reform comes to power. The donations are the largest in British political history. The Tories' shadow Foreign Secretary Tom Tugendhat has told Times Radio there are concerns, though, about crypto.
9: It's tricky because it's a new area of finance and there are perfectly legitimate uses for it, but it's also being used by the Russian government to funnel money into sabotage operations in the United Kingdom, and we've seen a couple of arrests and imprisonments under the National Security Act for that. And it's also being used by countries like Iran to buy weapons off countries like Venezuela. There are concerns over crypto. I don't know about these two sources. I'm not making a comment about these two individuals. I'm sure they will have been checked by Reform.
6: Doctors are prescribing drugs linked to an increased likelihood of dementia without warning patients of the potential risks. The Sunday Times has found that more than 4 million people over the age of 65 take at least one of a class of drugs known as anticholinergics. Studies have shown that taking these drugs can contribute to an increased risk of developing dementia later in life. But the former chair of the Royal Pharmaceutical Society, Thorin Govind, is urging caution.
10: Anticholinergics are drugs that block the action of acetylcholine, which is a chemical messenger, and these drugs are used for a wide range of conditions. And there is some evidence of an association between a higher anticholinergic burden and dementia, but that doesn't automatically mean causation.
6: At least six people have died and 130 are still missing after a passenger ship in Indonesia lost contact during bad weather in the Java Sea. At least 107 people have been rescued. The ship was carrying 243 people, including 30 crew members. And a major fire has broken out for a fifth time in as many years at a historic building in Yorkshire, which is featured in both Downton Abbey and Peaky Blinders. Firefighters were called last night to Dalton Mills, a Victorian textile mill in Keighley. For a roundup of the news on demand, subscribe to the Times Radio News Briefing on any podcast platform.
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1: Hello, thanks very much indeed for tuning in this Sunday morning. Well, Iran-backed Houthis have seized Yemen's Red Sea coast and two key islands, putting a vital shipping lane under rebel control and shifting regional power dynamics. So what does this mean for the continuing contacts between Washington and Tehran to end the war? We'll hear from a US nuclear negotiator next. And as always, at 11:30, we'll take a look through the Sunday papers, joined this week by the columnist for The Sun, David Wooding, and Isabel Hardman, assistant editor of The Spectator. Also be hearing from Nick Butler, the expert on the oil trade, on the prospects for the cost of fuel. And do please keep getting in touch. Tweet at Times Radio or text 87222, start your message with the word Times, or WhatsApp us on 0333 32353. First, significant developments to report off the Yemeni coast over the last few days. Forces belonging to the Iran-backed Houthi movement have effectively taken control of Yemen's entire Red Sea coastline, including two highly strategic islands inside the crucial Bab al-Manab Strait. The development puts a vital international shipping lane under the control of the Houthis and would seem set to shift the whole balance of power across the region. Let's speak to Alan Eyre, the former US-Iran nuclear deal negotiator. Hello to you, Mr. Eyre.
11: Hello, Adam. How are you doing?
1: I'm well, thank you. I hope you are too. Now, how significant do you think this advance by the Houthis into Bab al-Mandab is?
11: It's significant. It's not the case that they didn't have control or that they couldn't threaten maritime traffic through the Bab al-Mandab before, but this makes it easier. They can use shorter range weapons. And as you said, with the control of the whole coastline and the key islands, They've got a firm grip on maritime traffic. Now, let's not forget, though, they're not threatening to close the Bab al-Mandab. They're just saying that their blockade of Saudi Arabian maritime traffic will continue. So it is significant, and it is already having financial repercussions globally.
0: But, I mean, Saudi Arabian maritime traffic would cover, presumably, most of the 5% of the oil coming out.
11: Yeah, it takes a significant number of barrels off the market because, as you know, they were using that to export, and since they couldn't do it through the Strait. And let's not also forget, Adam, that the East-West pipeline, which is the main entity that takes the oil blocked in the Strait of Hormuz westward to the Red Sea, has also been hit kinetically. So that's at least temporarily offline. So in terms of global oil markets, it's a significant change.
0: And where does this leave any hopes

0: It makes it harder because now you're not going to have to just solve the problem between the US and Iran and the Strait of Hormuz, but also the Yemenis are going to have to get something from this to reopen or at least to lift the blockade against Saudi maritime traffic. So it just took a complex problem and made it more complex.
1: But reports are that the Saudis are now considering returning to all-out war into Yemen. I mean, that presumably would make things worse, wouldn't it?
0: Decidedly so. There's an inherent escalatory dynamic here. One of the reasons that the Houthis were able to do this was that the forces opposing them were conflicted and divided and really not coordinating greatly. Yes, the Saudis are already counterattacking. The problem is, as we learned in the Iran war, you can only do so much from the air. And that's what the Saudis have. It's mostly aerial assets. So the Saudis will counterattack. It's going to be hard to hold those islands and the whole coastline. But again, does Saudi have the political will and, more importantly, the military might to reverse these gains? That's a hard one.
1: Is there any room for the use of force by the United States to, really try and clear the waterway that the Yemenis are now threatening?
0: Well, U.S. reporting has said that the Saudis have asked, MBS asked President Trump, who said, no, thank you, this is on you. And certainly from a domestic political point of view, President Trump does not want to extend the war into another front so close before the midterms. So I think it highly unlikely that the U.S. will help militarily in terms of assets and naval forces in any Saudi counteroffensive. They might help with intelligence. But I think to a large extent, even the Mecca Accord that Saudi Arabia did with Turkey and Pakistan isn't going to provide any sort of immediate military help. The Saudis are going to have to do this on their own.
1: I mean, that would point to more instability in the region, wouldn't it? And make the hopes that President Trump presumably has of some kind of dignified settlement to his confrontation with Iran even more difficult.
0: Well, it's always been the case, at least in my opinion, Adam, that once this war started, the end result was going to be a less stable region. We're not going to be able to put the broken pieces of the egg back together again here. So maritime traffic will not get back to the pre-war levels of 130 ships a day anytime soon. And again, with this flare-up of the Houthi-Saudi tension, I don't see how that's going to resolve itself quickly without territorial gains or perhaps the Saudis giving money to the Houthis. So, yeah, the region going forward is going to be a lot trickier to navigate in all senses of the word.
1: And how come the Houthis are so strong militarily? I mean, they were a rebel group. Where are they getting their weapons and their support from? Is it just Iran?
0: It's primarily Iran, yeah. And this is where the proxy part comes in. Iran gives military advice, and they give, more importantly, weaponry, know-how, how to build weaponry. So, yeah, I mean, Yemen has got a lot of different forces. There's the Southern Transitional Council. There's the legitimate government. There are the Saudis. So it's a real dog's breakfast of competing military forces. But right now, the Houthis have the experience, the organization, and the weaponry, not to control all of Yemen, but to project military threat onto the maritime traffic passing through the Bab el-Mandeb. And in terms of the global economy, that's all they need to do.
1: And reports are they've been capturing a lot of weaponry from retreating Yemeni forces.
0: Yeah. There's been a lot of handover. That's always the case when you have quick retreats. The Saudis, the Yemenis were trying to retreat to other safer areas, but then they lost those also. So the Yemenis are going to get some nice new hardware out of the results and the advances of the last few days.
1: So if we look at the situation, you say greater instability in the region. You negotiated on nuclear weapons, Iran's nuclear weapons. I mean, it looks like in almost all circumstances, Iran is going to end up with a continuing nuclear weapons program.
0: Well, let me clarify, Adam. Iran has never had nuclear weapons. They had a nuclear energy program, and the last time they actively tried to investigate weaponization was 2003. So it is not the case that I negotiated as part of a team about Iran's nuclear.

0: weapons. It was to prevent them from having the wherewithal to weaponize. Unfortunately, as a result of this war, even though we've destroyed nuclear facilities, I think the intent of the Iranian regime to actually build a nuclear weapon is greater than it was before we attacked them. And that's my main concern, because whatever happens in the Gulf right now, it is highly unlikely that the U.S. will get an effective nuclear agreement out of it.
1: Thank you very much indeed. That was Alan Eyre there, former U.S.-Iran negotiator. Well, those latest developments in the Middle East are also impacting on the oil price, and we're going to hear more on that in just a moment.
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1: Well, as we've just been hearing, the latest developments in the Middle East have destabilised global shipping and also energy security, turning into a geopolitical shock as far as prices are concerned. Well, joining us now is Nick Butler. He's an energy analyst and former senior policy advisor at No. 10 Downing Street and to BP. Nick Butler, we were just hearing about increased instability in the region on both sides of the Arabian Peninsula. There's no way around it, is it? That means higher oil prices, doesn't it?
12: I think you're absolutely right. The instability has come back. Direct shooting war between the US and the Iranians, and now the Houthis look as if they're getting into position to close off the Red Sea. And I can't see anything else other than higher prices in the short term, and I wish I could see a longer-term solution.
1: How important is that Red Sea route to the world oil trade?
12: Well, it's been part of the process over the last few months where the world has adjusted to Hormuz being closed. Part of the adjustment was the Chinese stopped importing so much. Part of the adjustment was releasing stocks around the world. Those things are coming to an end. But the Red Sea, the line across Saudi Arabia to Yanbu and then into the Red Sea and out to the rest of the world, has been essential. If it were to be closed, I don't think it's closed yet, but if it were to be closed, that would take several more million barrels a day off the world market.
1: And presumably some have come off because, as you say, that pipeline has been attacked.
12: The pipeline has been attacked and the Saudis have closed it. We don't know how serious that is. But now the Houthis seem to control the coast of the Red Sea south of Yanbu. And they could stop, they appear to have the weapons to stop ships going through. And of course, the insurers, without whom the ships won't go through, now see the whole area as a war zone, and they're going to be rather nervous about providing any cover. And I don't think tankers, given their value, would go through without insurance.
1: Even tankers that are destined for allies of the Iranians?
12: Yes, even tankers. I mean, those that allies of the Iranians have been trying to go through Hormuz, but there's a double blockade there with the US as well as the Iranians stopping normal transit. The Red Sea flow is from Saudi Arabia, which is not an ally of Iran, and ships could be going there as part of the dispute between the Houthis and the government in Yemen and the Houthis and the government in Riyadh.
1: So what's the scale of the impact on the oil price, both in terms of the market and then on the consumer?
12: It's been going up over the last few days. It closed on Friday at $104 a barrel for Brent. We'll see where it opens tomorrow, but I don't think it'll be much south of that.
1: And what will that mean for people buying petrol and diesel?
12: Well, it all feeds through. These are on quite long supply chains, but the market anticipates what's going to happen next. I think you will see further retail price increases for gasoline and diesel over the next couple of weeks. And also, of course, the oil products that are not coming out of the refineries in the Gulf because the refineries are either damaged or can't export the products. That's feeding right through into fertilizers, into petrochemicals, things that are other supply chains that go around the world and end up here. And we will pay somewhat more for all those things over the next few months.
1: Yet Donald Trump seems quite blasé in some of his comments about this situation. Is that because the US is likely to be more insulated than, for example, the Europeans?
12: The US is somewhat more insulated, and of course is pretty much self-sufficient in oil. It is suffering from higher gasoline prices, which are a very sensitive issue in the US. You say blasé. I'm not sure he fully understands the seriousness of all this for the international economy. I think he says what he thinks people want to hear. I don't think he is in full strategic control of this conflict. He's claimed victory on four separate occasions. And I think it's a claim of diminishing value when you get to the fourth.
1: But if you look at American markets, they also seem not to be overexcited about this impact.
12: No, that's right. I think the people who do the analysis for the banks and so on, I don't think have deep knowledge of the energy industry or the lags involved or the damage that's been done in the Gulf, which will take ages to repair. And I don't think they have any experience of politics in the Middle East. So they seem to think that this will be they've always thought that it would be like Venezuela, that it's where the US could intervene, change the leadership, and life goes on. I think President Trump started by thinking that. It's just not the reality.
1: But the US has also got a trade war involving its petroleum supplies from Canada as well. I mean, surely that must be hurting.
12: I don't think the Canadians have stopped supplying oil yet, but the trade war, as you say, is serious. He seems to have a trade war with everybody. These things come home to roost. I mean, the US is a very powerful country, but other people do resist in different ways. The US should have beaten Iran in 2 or 3 days, given the amount of military hardware they have, but they haven't done that. And at the moment, the Iranians are winning this conflict and making America look foolish. And it's very dangerous for the world if the American authority is now much diminished, I think.
1: And what will the impact be on the oil majors, Exxon and in this country BP and Shell to a certain extent?
12: Well, I think the world is now looking for oil reserves wherever they can find them. I think the companies would be very happy to see Hormuz opened again, but I don't think it's going to happen very quickly. And the Middle East, there's multiple conflicts in the Middle East. I think they will be looking for resources around the world. And a lot of them are looking quite hard at Latin America, Venezuela, Colombia, Guyana, Argentina. Those are not simple places, but they do have some commercial supplies. And the companies will be under pressure to provide the needs of countries like the UK and Europe.
1: And from our point of view, does that point to going back to the North Sea?
12: Well, it certainly points to not saying that the North Sea has to shut down. And I still can't understand the logic of saying that oil and gas fields in the North Sea should not be developed. There are 10 to 12 billion barrels of potential reserves there. Government is saying it's not going to allow it any further exploration. It seems to now be saying it might not approve even projects on which a lot of money has been spent. That seems to be a rather odd, and I can't find the logic of that in any terms, because if we don't produce from the North Sea, we will have to import oil and gas. We still need it for 80% of our daily energy needs. We will import it. That, because of the transportation, is more energy intensive, more carbon intensive than producing from the North Sea. And we are at risk of crises like this where we can't control the prices. So it's illogical. If you can give me the logic, I'd love to hear it.
1: Of course, the UK take a very different approach from Norway, even though it's the same basin.
12: Yes, I was in Norway 2 weeks ago, and everybody was asking me, why is the UK pursuing this policy when it will only have to import from us, i.e. the Norwegians, or someone else, if they close down their fields and don't develop any new fields? So they just can't understand where we're going.
1: Nick Butler, thank you very much indeed for joining us. Oil expert there from King's College London joining us. Well, it is 25 years since the 9/11 attacks, 25 years last Friday. And in the aftermath, the CIA hunted down those responsible, detaining suspects and subjecting them to enhanced interrogation. One of the prisoners subjected to those tactics was Abu Zubaydah, who at the time was thought to be a senior member of Al-Qaeda. John Kiriakou, a former CIA operative who led the operation to capture Zubaydah, blew the whistle on the torture that prisoners like him experienced. As a result, Kiriakou went to prison as well. Well, today's The Story podcast looks at that in depth. Manveen Raza has been speaking to The Times' chief US reporter, Josie Ensor.
9: You spoke to Kiriakou, the CIA agent who had been responsible for his capture. What does he say about Abu Zubaydah and everything that's happened to him?
10: So Kiriakou believes that Zubaydah became a quote-unquote a convenient terrorist.
13: It's utterly inexcusable what has happened to him. There's no justification for it of any kind.
10: Essentially, a detainee whose alleged importance was completely overstated to justify the expansion of this enhanced interrogation and broadens the public support for the war on terror. Kiriakou thinks constantly about Zubaydah. That's the word that he used to me.
13: I think about him constantly. We are inextricably linked to the rest of our life.
10: And he thinks a lot about him, particularly around anniversaries, just because it's, you know, both of them are kind of locked in this purgatory. Kiriakou is trying desperately to clear his name, and Zubaydah is too, but it's almost like neither of them have any kind of recourse for that. So when I approached Kiriakou, I went into this not really knowing what I wanted this piece to say or what he was going to say, but it kind of became clear as I spoke to him and I reached out to Zubaydah's lawyers that this was a story of how both of these men's lives had become forever intertwined, and both in their very different ways of being unable to shake the legacy of what was the darkest chapters in America's history.
9: For Kiriakou, looking back at this period and what the CIA did in the aftermath of 9/11, I mean, does he believe that they genuinely thought this was the only way to get answers, this was the only way they could get the information they needed.
10: I mean, I'm going to paraphrase him here, but he told me that, you know, eventually a detainee will tell you what you want to know, but they'll give you so much garbage that it's, you know, he says it's 6 months with the analysts before you know what's true, what's not.
13: By then, the next attack is taking place, the next bomb has gone off. That ticking time bomb scenario just is not real. It's not from real life.
10: And he said to me, you know, these weren't stupid people. And that's what has led him to believe over the years that this was born out of an overwhelming desire for revenge more than anything else.
13: I think that they were overwhelmed by a feeling of regret for having been asleep at the switch on 9/11. And there was this overwhelming desire for revenge.
10: Yeah.
13: And I think that's what a lot of this was based on.
1: That's from the story from Manveen Rana on Times Today. And if you are a digital subscriber to The Times and Sunday Times, you can select from a range of newsletters delivered straight to your inbox. 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That is after the news headlines from Andy Hayes.
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15: Thank you, Adam. Good morning. Two major tech bosses have backed a call from the head of AI company Anthropic to monitor artificial intelligence more closely. Daria Amodi says AI could take over the entire internet within 6 to 12 months. Sam Altman, the head of OpenAI, and Elon Musk also say they have major concerns. Labour and Lib Dem politicians are calling for restrictions on political donations after Reform UK received £72 million from two cryptocurrency billionaires. Christopher Harborne and Ben Dilo have both given Nigel Farage's party £36 million each. Sir John Curtis, Professor of Politics at Strathclyde University, has told Times Radio how the cash will benefit Reform.
16: They don't have the bevy of think tanks like IPPR that is close to the Labour Party, or Policy Exchange is close to the Conservatives. They don't have those bodies that help parties when they're in opposition to develop policy positions, to be able to do research in the absence of a civil service.
15: Doctors are prescribing drugs linked to an increased likelihood of dementia without warning patients of the potential risks. The Sunday Times has found that more than 4 million people over the age of 65 take at least one of a class of drugs known as anticholinergics. And a major fire has broken out for a fifth time in as many years at a historic building in Yorkshire, which is featured in both Downton Abbey and Peaky Blinders. Firefighters were called last night to Dalton Mills. That's a Victorian textile mill in Keighley. For a roundup of the news on demand, find the Times Radio news briefing on the Times Radio app.
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1: Well, time now for our regular look through the Sunday papers. And joining me this week are David Wooding. He's a columnist for The Sun, here with me in the News UK building. Hello, David.
31: Good morning, Adam.
1: And also Isabel Hardman, the assistant editor of The Spectator. Hello to you.
32: Hi.
1: And David, I thought we'd start with the exclusive on the front page of The Sun. Headline, US spies smuggle pedo out of the UK. Tell us all about it.
0: Yeah, it's an incredible story and will no doubt create a diplomatic incident, because it appears that some American spies flew in secretly on a cargo plane into Britain and abducted a paedophile who was working at the United States Embassy, bundled him back into the cargo plane and flew him back to the USA in Chicago. And now the rules state, of course, that if one of your country folk is wanted in another country, that you apply through diplomatic channels for extradition, and an extradition court is hearing. But it seems that the American authorities, looking at this, have bypassed all the formalities and just sent somebody in to bring him back. They apparently smashed into his flat in Putney in South London, grabbed him, looked at his computer, saw all the child porn images, and then took him back to the base.
1: And do we know that the British authorities were looking into him?
0: What we're hearing is that the British authorities say, look, if there is something happening, we need to investigate it. It's not clear whether the British authorities were looking into him at all. But a court order was obtained in America, but no notification of it was made over here. It seems like they just wanted to go and grab him. It's got the shades of the Anna Sokoulis case 7 years ago, where, of course, the wife of an American intelligence officer working in Britain knocked down and killed Harry Dunn on his bike, and she fled back to the United States. Now, of course, there's no suggestion here that this man had fled or was being taken away and protected. He probably is wanted for crimes in America, but he should have been allowed to face justice in this United Kingdom if indeed crimes have been committed.
1: Well, if we didn't know about it, it'd be quite difficult to do that. Yeah. I mean, Isabel Hartman, I mean, there is a history of this, isn't there, that when people involved in security services and spies get into trouble, their countries tend to want to bring them home rather than have them in the courts in this country or in the country where they've committed offences.
2: Yeah, I mean, you can see why there'd be that culture of, I don't want to say protection, but you know, secrecy around spies tends to be quite a normal thing. But I think the problem here is that it's a country with which we have very warm diplomatic relations, and that's the difficulty here, is that it has an impact that goes far beyond this case, far beyond the Metropolitan Police. It's a lack of communication between two allies and friends, and I hate to use this phrase because I find it deeply annoying, but you know, in terms of the special relationship, I think this is the sort of thing that Downing Street would view as being quite hurtful within a special relationship.
1: Well, speaking of that special relationship, we've got on the front page of the Telegraph today reports on the comments about a United Ireland coming from Donald Trump. And a fairly big slapdown from Kemi Badenoch of Donald Trump for interfering. She says Northern Ireland is part of the United Kingdom at a time when separatists are in power in Scotland, Wales and Northern Ireland. We need a government that will defend the union clearly and confidently, and saying that President Trump is shooting from the hip as usual. Do you think this is a serious matter, or have we just got so used to Donald Trump that there's a sort of collective rolling of the eyes, Isabel?
2: Well, I think both can be true in the sense that we have got used to Trump shooting from the hip, as Kemi Badenoch says, but that doesn't necessarily mean that we should, that party leaders, that leading politicians should just say, oh, that's just Donald Trump. Because the problem is just Donald Trump goes quite a long way. I mean, it's not just words, is it? It's also suddenly engaging in a conflict with Iran, for instance. and so I think that, you know, and I think political leadership is about holding the line on things as well. Whether you're dealing with somebody who is very considered before they say things, which Donald Trump is clearly not, or whether you're dealing with an unpredictable actor, you still need to be, as a British political leader, predictable and clear. I thought that the way in which the government has so far responded to it, which I think has largely been Chris Bryant refreshing people's memory of what's in the Good Friday Agreement on a border poll, has been quite a sort of quiet response. And, it is more difficult if you're the government as opposed to being the opposition leader. But I think we probably need to hear a wee bit more from more senior ministers, from Andy Burnham, really, on this, regardless of how long they think Trump has spent thinking about this, which is probably not very long at all.
1: What do you think, David?
0: It sounded to me when I heard it yesterday that Donald Trump had been caught off balance by this one, as if he hadn't been briefed on it and didn't expect it.
1: Well, he said famously, "I don't want to cause trouble."
0: Yeah,
1: but.
0: Yeah, exactly. well, if he doesn't want to cause trouble, he goes a funny way about doing that over his reign. But nevertheless, as Isabel said, there is a set routine for United Ireland, and that involves the Secretary of State thinking there are the right conditions, whether it be the demography or polls or whatever, and then you have to have a referendum in both sides of the Irish border. So both the Republic of Ireland and Northern Ireland have to vote for unification. The problem is, it probably isn't going to happen now because the people in the north of Ireland are enjoying the peace that they've seen since the Good Friday Agreement, and they don't want to rattle the cage on that one. And the people in the south see the size of the public sector in Northern Ireland and think, gosh, the cost of taking over that and the trouble it might cause, and it'll involve lots of spending cuts in order to fund unification that they probably wouldn't want to.
1: Yeah, it's certainly true that no one in the Irish government or in the main opposition party seems to have grasped this one and praised it a great deal.
0: Absolutely. So, I don't think his comments will have much of an impact, other than sparking some talk among the leaders of those three nations who are all separatists, as we've seen in another story today, which says that the leaders of Scotland, Wales, and Northern Ireland are going to have a meeting to see if they can push for a referendum which will lead to the breakup of the United Kingdom. But I think it's all talk.
1: We shall have to see. Well, let us move on to the whole question of political donations, and of course these dramatically big donations of 36 million apiece from two Bitcoin billionaires. Sunday Times front page says it stuns politics. The Mirror says it's a dark day for democracy on its front page, and the Observer suggests that it could be illegal to have these donations. David, what do you make of this?
0: It's funny about donations, because throughout the time I've covered politics, people always feel that a donation is dodgy if it's by the other side. So you've often had the Conservatives saying that Labour are in hock to the unions, and Labour saying that the Tories are dominated by business millionaires and so forth. Obviously they're going to scream blue murder at such a vast amount of money going to Nigel Farage. What it does do, it gives him more of a level playing field at the moment on funding, although I think since reform was started, he'll still be a little bit way behind. It's controversial because there's a crypto millionaire among them, and the Observer piece seems to be saying that because they don't live in the United Kingdom, although they're British, there might be a way of declaring this illegal. I'm not sure about that, but we'll see.
1: What do you think, Isabel?
2: Yeah, as David says, the reaction of other parties to some party receiving a donation is always appears slightly sour grapes. And I think this is difficult for Labour in the sense that they don't want to seem to be the party that is saying, no, that donation is wrong. You can't have that money. What would be much more helpful to Labour is what has happened up to this point around the story around Farage and donations, which is that there's been, you know, the sting by those journalists who went undercover and pretended to be the son of an overseas donor and then got an actor in to appear to be that US businessman. For them to be revealing conversations that should not have been happening, and for there then to be, as we now have, an investigation by the police, rather than other parties being the ones to sort of set themselves up, as Angela Rayner appears to be doing this morning, and saying, well, actually, we've got these rules that we want to introduce that will mean that you might have to give back some of that money. It's one of those ones where you want to not have your fingerprints on it as a political party. So, look, I mean, in terms of the impact it has for reform, it's massive. The amount of money that they can now spend on campaigning and on approaching the next general election, yeah, as they are saying, this puts them on it's an amazing war footing. But it doesn't actually take away from the damage that has been done to Farage over the past few weeks with that undercover operation, with the circumstances in which he called the by-election in Clacton. And I think those circumstances, it's been hugely damaging, because I think it has suggested, and polling has backed this up, that reform is more like the other political parties than voters initially thought. And that's exactly what Farage has always wanted to avoid.
1: How damaging do you think it will be, if it is going to be damaging at all?
0: I don't think it will be among his core supporters who believe that the other parties are out to get him. I mean, the Mirror front page this morning is clearly an attack for political purposes, and that is what they think. They think that they're just out to get us because we're different. I think what it will do, if he spends this money wisely, he can professionalise his outfit. It may also push Andy Burnham into having an early election, because if he suddenly thinks, hang on a minute, they're going to have this vast amount of money, and if they've got time to get their campaign in order, if we leave it too long, they'll have all the databases and all the professional campaign managers in the key constituencies, that could be damaging for Labour and the Conservatives in that point.
1: We're going to have more from David and Isabel and the Sunday Papers just a moment here on Times Radio.
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1: Hello again. Thanks for joining us. Well, does the name Elizabeth Holmes mean anything to you? She was the Silicon Valley tech founder and a poster girl, really, who raised billions for her company, Theranos, before being convicted of fraud. On this week's episode of the Times Tech podcast, Danny and Katie talk about a new documentary about Elizabeth Holmes and whether her story should act as a warning to today's tech bosses.
8: Elizabeth Holmes was the founder of a company called Theranos, which basically claimed to be able to spot a range of diseases just from a tiny drop of blood. And it turned out to be an enormous house of cards. She had some extraordinary backers. She raised almost $1 billion. The equipment didn't work. They'd faked various tests. And she was sentenced to more than 11 years in prison after she was convicted of fraud.
9: After she was sentenced and 34 days before she was set to go to prison, she wanted somebody to document her life. And so Nathan Fielder showed up with a camera crew and did that. And he just dropped this trailer. And I think it's really interesting it's coming out now. Because we were talking earlier about AI, everything is happening there, and just there is a gold rush happening right now. There are going to be 10 Theranoses of the AI era. People are raising money on like a 2-page deck PowerPoint, raising hundreds of millions. Everybody's trying to get theirs before the music stops. Yeah. And there's just a lot of really dodgy stuff happening. But I think we're going to see stories that make Elizabeth Holmes's story look quaint by comparison, at least in terms of the money at stake.
1: Oh dear, cheery stuff from this week's Times Tech podcast. Sounds pretty important to go and listen to it. You can hear the full episode, including why tech bosses are warning that AI could kill all humans, wherever you get your podcasts. And tomorrow, Dominic O'Connell will be back to present the Times at 1. He offers unparalleled analysis of the business and financial worlds, along with unique insights from his long career in journalism. That is Dom O'Connell. Join him out for the Times at 1 on Monday here on Times Radio. Well, let's get back to the newspapers. David Wooding of The Sun and Isabel Harding of The Spectator are with me. One of the things we picked out, Isabel, was Rishi Sunak, actually, saying he's still optimistic about AI, somewhat going against the current mood.
2: Yeah, that was an interesting piece. I mean, he's long been optimistic about tech, hasn't he? I think there's a really interesting movement within Parliament now against AI. And there was a 10-minute rule bill this week on tighter regulation of machine learning, of AI. And I think you're seeing MPs who, I have to say, unlike Sunak, are generally not very technologically minded. You're starting to see them waking up to this as being something to be even more worried about than social media, which they've been very agitated about for a while. My kind of anxiety on this is because MPs aren't very technologically literate. I mean, I don't mean that in the sense that they don't know how to use their phones. I just mean that they don't fully understand the debates around this, because most of them are from sort of charity NGO backgrounds that are sort of campaigning on benefits and development and so on. We don't have many scientists or engineers in Parliament. And I think, so that's what I mean when I say they're not very savvy. My anxiety about it is that they won't really know what to do about it, and they end up in a situation where they're all saying something must be done, and then end up with some really quite appalling legislation, which tends to be the consequence of MPs wanting to do something but having no idea what.
1: Yeah, I should say I wasn't accusing Rishi Sunak of being naive at all. I mean, he did set up the first AI safety summit when he was prime minister, and the point he's making, and perhaps what we also heard in the news, David, is that maybe even the tech giants are getting a bit scared now and think that perhaps we need to come together and try and regulate and control this.
0: Absolutely. There's good and bad about this, and I think we're in the state we were in back in the late 90s when we were talking about the information superhighway or the World Wide Web, which is what we all use now every minute of the day, in fact. And we didn't realise we'd be sitting there on trains with our phones sure. doing things, and everybody uses it now. Now, while there's good things, I mean, as a journalist, for example, AI is great because you can type into, ask a question, and up comes the information. And often it's right, sometimes it's wrong, so you've got to check it. But that's becoming more and more good, and it's being used and embraced by journalists. But on the other hand, readers with vexatious complaints are generating lots of complaints to newspaper complaints departments about stories, and they just go into AI and say, write me, I don't like this story, cut and paste it, write me a complaint to the editor so I can get a correction or an apology. And they're having to deal with the back of that. What I like, actually, Adam, was at last night of the proms yesterday, Zachary Aramo, the conductor of the BBC Philharmonic Orchestra, said that the music had been authentic and inspiring, and said, AI, that's the sort of AI I like. And of course, musicians are also finding AI is causing lots of problems for them too.
1: Authentic and inspiring, that's what we want, the yes. human, the human factor. Now, let's talk about some of the other political parties this morning, or the political movements. David, we've got the TUC gathering again. It used to be a sort of big date in the political calendar, perhaps a little bit less so this year. I don't even know whether Andy Burnham's going to go and give the fraternal speech. But what do you think of the message from the General Secretary, Paul Novak, in The Observer?
0: Yeah, I'm a veteran of many Congress meetings down in Brighton, and they're great gatherings, and you get the Labour clan going along for the big joint union and Labour dinner, and that still goes on. But what Paul Novak's saying is that he wants the technology giants to be clobbered with a windfall tax to help fund essential services. And he basically wants the government to say, what he's saying is that that they are making so much money here, and they're not putting anything back into it, and we should tax them. He says that social media algorithms are actually driving politics now, and they need to be curbed because of the problems it poses for democracy. So there's a bit of a political element to it, but from a journalistic point of view, what the big tech do is they harvest all the information off radio, TV and newspapers and just repackage it in seconds and put it out, and they're making all the money from it and without putting anything in.
1: What do you reckon, Isabel? Do the trade unions still matter?
2: Yeah, they do. I mean, there's been a difficulty around what, you know, the sort of gig economy and who is represented by trade unions today. But I think they do. And I think for Labour, they absolutely matter in terms of policy making, in terms of individual MPs and their sponsorship. But you know, and actually they've driven a huge amount of what Labour has achieved so far. You know, the workers' rights legislation, for instance, which a lot of employers are very uncomfortable with. But that's one of the things that I think you can really be confident that Andy Burnham is not going to unpick, and that he is very proud of, and that Labour MPs are very proud of.
1: We've also got coming up next in Brighton, because the Lib Dems and TUC tend to share the same facilities. Next weekend, we've got the Liberal Democrat Conference. And in the Sunday Times, Josh Clancy is saying, well, you know, they may have 71 MPs, but their volume is set to zero. Is it, David? Does it matter?
0: Yeah, you haven't seen much of the Lib Dems or the or Ed Davey, for that matter. I mean, during the election campaign, he was jumping off down roller coasters and falling off canoes in wetsuits and all sorts of things. But that's about all we saw of him. And I remember that the...
1: Well, does it matter if you get 71 MPs?
0: Well, he did. I mean, but you can't use that policy, if it is a policy, you can't use that method to keep your profile up during the normal parliamentary term. And the Lib Dems seem to have been crowded out by... We're hearing more from the Greens than we are from the Lib Dems and from Reform. I think a lot of it is to do with, is he a good orator? Nigel Farage is an authentic and... gripping politician, as is Zach Polanski. They both have some authenticity which people gravitate towards, and they make news. In order for the Lib Dems to get on, they want to stop just reacting to what the government is doing and what the Tories are saying and produce some real stories of their own.
1: Do you think so? Or maybe by being amusing and low profile, that helps them with the voters, Isabel?
2: No, I really agree with Josh's column, actually, that I hadn't really thought about the Lib Dems very much recently. I mean, most people don't generally, but I'm a political journalist, so I should be. And I noticed this week that Ed Davies seems to be making maternity services one of his themes in the same way as he has with carers. He's doing it in such a low volume way when maternity is in such crisis at the moment that you can actually go to quite high decibels on it, I think, and really get the government in quite an uncomfortable position, because we now have, I think, about 800 recommendations from maternity reviews that have been produced over the past decade, and none of them have been implemented. And actually, as Lib Dem leader, he could be getting a lot of mileage from doing a lot of shouting on this, I think. So I can understand the frustration that Josh reports in his column, that actually, you know, Lib Dem MPs are saying, why aren't we going for it at the moment? What's going on?
1: Just time for my favourite story of the day, relating to Pope's religious beliefs and bears' toilet habits. Scientists find conclusive evidence that cats sleep a lot during the day, David.
0: Yes, they spend three quarters of their day snoring. Sounds a bit like the some newsrooms I know.
1: Were you surprised by this particular story?
0: It's absolutely incredible. They spend 5% of their time grooming themselves, 5% of the time eating, and three quarters of it snoring. Well, life's good for a cat, isn't it?
1: David and Isabel, thank you very much indeed for joining me to look through the Sunday papers. Stay with us. There's a lot coming up in the next hour, including we're going to be opening up the archive to look at the history of MI5, the security service. That's after 12 o'clock.

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1: It is 12 noon. A very good afternoon to you. Thanks for joining us here on Times Radio. I'm Adam Bolton. Coming up, the historian and co-author of the MI5 archive, Stephen Twigg, will be with us to open up archive, looking at the latest files revealed from the National Archive on the Security Service. We'll also speak to the person behind the Bayer Tapestry's very own beer produced to commemorate the exhibition of the tapestry at the British Museum. All that after the headlines from Andy Hayes.
2: Thank you, Adam. Good afternoon. Two major tech bosses have backed a call from the head of AI company Anthropic to monitor artificial intelligence more closely. Dario Amodi says AI could take over the entire internet within 6 to 12 months. Sam Altman, the head of OpenAI, and Elon Musk also say they have major concerns. Amodi says AI must be built at what he calls a balanced rate while still bringing valuable benefits such as medical advances. He's been talking to CBS.
3: In some form, the companies need to work together to set standards about safety standards for release, perhaps something about the pace of release. But in order to do that, there needs to be involvement of the government, because what we're talking about is the rate of release of products because of whether they're safe. We need to have that conversation with the government in the room.
2: Reform UK says two crypto billionaires who've both donated £36 million to the party want nothing in exchange. Reform says neither Christopher Harbour nor Ben Dilo will be given a knighthood, a peerage or a government contract if Reform comes to power. The donations are the largest in British political history. Matthew Goodwin, the former Reform parliamentary candidate, has told Times Radio the party is simply catching up with the others.
4: It helps to level the playing field in a politics that has been skewed strongly towards Labour and the Conservatives for much of the last 30 years. Both of those parties have taken major donations from business, from the wealth industry, from hedge funds, from people like Lord Sainsbury, among others, from trade unions. Until last year, Reform UK had been mainly dependent upon its membership base and ordinary activists.
2: Doctors are prescribing drugs linked to an increased likelihood of dementia without warning patients of the potential risks. The Sunday Times has found that more than 4 million people over the age of 65 take at least one of a class of drugs known as anticholinergics. Here's health editor Sean Linton.
5: Multiple studies have shown that they are linked to an increase in dementia, and it's very difficult to prove a causal link, but they are linked to quite a significant rise, a 10 to 20% increase in your risk of developing dementia. But the issue is that whilst doctors may be aware of some of this, actually they are not aware of the full picture for these drugs.
2: At least six people have died and 130 are still missing after a passenger ship in Indonesia lost contact during bad weather in the Java Sea. At least 107 people have been rescued. The ship was carrying 243 people, including 30 crew members. And a major fire has broken out for a fifth time in as many years at a historic building in Yorkshire, which is featured in both Downton Abbey and Peaky Blinders. Firefighters were called last night to Dalton Mills, a Victorian textile mill in Keighley. For a roundup of the news on demand, subscribe to the Times Radio News Briefing on any podcast platform.
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1: Well, now Sunday afternoon, a very good afternoon to you. Thanks for joining us. Coming up this hour, MI5 has spent over a century working in secret to protect Britain from threats to national security. But thousands of files have now been transferred to the National Archive, meaning that much of its history is now coming to light. And for our archive here on Times Radio, I'm going to speak to the historian and co-author of the MI5 archive in just a moment. And as the Liberal Democrat conference gets underway this week, I'll speak to their Home Affairs spokesperson, Max Wilkinson. And do get in touch with your thoughts. Tweet us at Times Radio or text 87222, start your message with the word Times, or WhatsApp us on 0333 023 2353. Tomorrow, Labour MPs are due to elect a new chair of the Women and Equalities Committee, one of the three cross-party committee chairmen to be elected. These vacancies follow the appointment of several former chairs to ministerial positions in Andy Burnham's new government. And the new chair will scrutinise government policy and how it spends taxpayers' money. This morning, I spoke to one of the candidates, the Labour MP Preet Kaur Gill. She represents Birmingham Edgbaston.
6: I'm standing because equality matters really when it actually changes people's lives. And before Parliament, I spent 18 years working in safeguarding, social care, working with children and families, disabled adults, and most recently as Minister for Health Innovation and Patient Safety. So I have seen both what government can achieve, but where delivery can equally stall.
7: I mean, in personal sort of career terms, do you see it as a bit of a sideline to being a minister?
6: Well, no, look, I mean, I can see where the levers are in terms of, you know, this is, of course, it's not a, you know, ministerial position. It's holding the government to account. We have seen far too many reports. I saw it in my time as a minister. We recently had Ockenden Amos report talking about the experience of women. And far too often what you see is a lot of reports sitting on shelves. I actually want to see them delivered. I want recommendations to be implemented. I know that's what you know, the British public care about. So I feel I have got the skills. I've got the breadth of experience to be constructive, to work with government. But equally, the thing that I want to change is those experiences and those powerful testimonies we hear from women all of the time, whether it's in health inequalities and patient safety, whether it's disabled women wanting to return back into work, and violence against women and girls. I think, you know, it's been reported there's already been 71 homicides of women when men have been involved. And we can't just keep dropping in and out of these topics. They've got to be consistent, but we've got to see the dial shift too.
7: Now, I mean, what I was really driving at is whether you think select committees really make much difference or whether they're just more reports that end up being on the shelf.
6: Well, look, I think they can make a difference. And like I say, that I don't just want this to be chair. I don't just want to be chairing a committee with another report. There are far too many reports we've seen recently from Ockenden and Amos about women not being heard. And I want to see delivery. And that's going to be the focus that I bring, is actually bringing in government departments and asking what has actually been delivered. We have got far too many recommendations.

0: important area, obviously, for equalities is the whole question of trans and self-identification. You know, we currently have a situation where a number of MPs are critical of the Supreme Court ruling on this matter. Bridget Phillipson herself was very dilatory in bringing forward implementation of guidelines. I mean, where do you stand on this matter?
1: Look, I think it's really important that we as legislators respect the decision of the Supreme Court. We've had the EHRC guidance, it's been laid in Parliament, and we have now got to make sure that we are able to implement that, and the guidance is there to support all of businesses to be able to implement what the law actually says. You know, I think it's really important to stress that the law protects not just women, it also protects trans rights, and it's really important that we implement the legislation that the Supreme Court judgment and the Equality Act, because the Supreme Court ruling is clear: sex in the Equality Act means biological sex.
0: But trans campaigners would say their right should be to be in women's only spaces. What would you say?
1: Well, look, I think it's really important as legislators. My role is we are here to make laws, and we've equally got to make sure that Supreme Court judgments, the equality legislation, which has been clarified now, is actually implemented. That doesn't mean to say that we don't hear from evidence about the practical difficulties that may place, for example, and different people's experiences, trans and women too. I want to make sure that everybody on the committee equally has a voice in terms of making sure I hear their views. But I'm very, very clear, the Supreme Court has made a judgment, and we've got to make sure that we implement the legislation that exists, the Equality Act, but the ruling too. And I think both actually do respect the rights of trans people.
0: So no trans people identifying as women in women's spaces?
1: I think it's really important that we have the EHRC guidance, which has been laid, as you know, in Parliament. And it is very clear there's been huge amounts of evidence in committees already been heard around this. I think it's really important that they both protect women's rights and trans, which they do. I'm keen that we hear about practical difficulties, but the ruling is clear.
0: Do you think that much in our culture, particularly I think traditional religious culture, whether Christian or Muslim or Sikh, is against women, is biased against women, is misogynistic?
1: I think, look, misogyny exists everywhere. It is not just prevalent to any particular group, and we've seen that in society. We've seen violence against women and girls increase hugely. There is a lot of work to be done. It is not right that, you know, it's already been reported we've had 71 homicides of women at the hands of men, and we've got to do far more to really, you know, I know the government's made a commitment about reducing violence against women by half during this parliament. And, you know, we've got to make sure that we're able to implement those policies, but go much further as well.
0: In terms of your own role in politics, do you feel that the people who were close to Keir Starmer, which includes you, are now sort of on the sidelines, being victimised to a certain extent by the new regime led by Andy Burnham?
1: No, absolutely not. Andy Burnham is a fantastic Prime Minister. He absolutely understands politics. He's brought back hope into the British public that things can change and will change under this Labour government for them. I'm focused on delivering for this government. I want Andy to succeed. I'm part of this government. I'm always loyal to any leader, regardless of who it was. I'm equally loyal to Andy. And I want this Labour government to be delivering on the priorities, not just for women, but for, you know, everybody, delivering our manifesto commitments. But equally, as chair of the Women and Equalities Committee, I want to work constructively with Andy. I know this is an area he cares about deeply too.
0: You were one of those opposed to the assisted by in the end of life bill, dying bill, which went down on Friday. Do you think that is part of a general small C conservative mood in the country?
1: I think, look, it's really important that whatever legislation we pass in Parliament, it's got to be safe and it's got to be workable in practice. And this bill was neither. It wasn't safe and it wasn't workable. As a safeguarding manager for over 18 years, just looking at some of the safeguarding concerns really, really worried

0: me. There, you know, the idea that there would be no safeguarding assessment to understand why somebody wanted to take the decision, to check whether there was coercion or financial abuse or neglect. There was no premise upon the social worker that sat on the panel to require assessment, to have met the individual, to look at the social care record. There are lots of significant concerns. That's the reason that this bill did not pass. But equally, I think it's really important that members of parliament had the opportunity to amend the bill. At the end of the day, we are there to be the voice of our constituents. And this idea that would have been taken away from us and there was no amendments in the House of Commons is equally something that concerned a lot of my colleagues. But in the end, this is about making sure that, you know, we invest in palliative care. We already have an assisted dying system here in the United Kingdom. It hasn't been funded. Hospice UK came out yesterday very strongly on these kind of points. And I think it's important what the Prime Minister said, we fix the social care crisis. And the onus is on all politicians across all House to come together.
1: That was Preet Kaur Gill, the Labour MP. And there are two other candidates for the chair of the select committee. They are Olivia Bailey and Annalisa Dodds, both Labour MPs. All MPs, backbenchers, have the opportunity to vote in a secret ballot next week to choose those committee chairs. You are listening to Sunday Morning with me, Adam Bolton, on Times Radio.
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1: Every week at this time, we like to take you through what's in store in the political week ahead. And today in Sweden, voters are going to the polls in the general election in a contest which could see far-right parties enter government for the first time. On Monday, here, MPs are considering the fast-track sovereign grant bill through all of its stages to reform public funding for the monarch's official duties and the royal household. There'll also be a debate on Israel and Palestine. On Tuesday, it'll be justice questions in the chamber alongside committee hearings in the landmark immigration and asylum bill. On Wednesday, Prime Minister's questions as Andy Burnham faces off at the dispatch box against Kemi Badenoch, followed by key Commons votes. On Thursday, party conference season begins and the House of Parliament begins to go into recess. Party grandees are also gearing up for those major policy meetings. On Friday, attention will turn to private members' bills in the Commons, greyhound racing welfare and proposed reforms to regional road safety plans feature. And at the end of the week, the Liberal Democrats will gather in Brighton for their conference. The party currently sits at around 12% in the polls, but it also has a record number of 71 MPs. Although, as we were hearing earlier on, it faces competition for attention from the Greens and Reform UK, and also seems to be facing Labour enjoying a small bounce after Andy Burnham's election as leader. So what are the prospects for the Liberal Democrats in Brighton? Let's speak to Max Wilkinson, Home Affairs spokesperson for the Liberal Democrats. Hello to you.
13: Good afternoon, Adam.
1: Is the main task really to attract some public attention this week to the Lib Dems?
13: We will have a really positive conference. I'm sure we'll be talking about things like the crisis in maternity services. We'll be talking about our proposals for an EU defence and economic pact, which is really important for taking the brakes off our economy. We'll be talking about the cost of living. And I'm sure we'll be talking about our old favourite as well, the fact that the water companies continue to dump sewage in our rivers and we're all getting a really poor deal from them. So it'll be a conference that is focused on the issues that people at large are talking about. This isn't about navel gazing. We'll be taking on the issues that really matter to people in the UK.
1: Are you disappointed that although you got these 71 MPs, you know, people pay far more attention to the Greens or to the Liberal Democrats or even the SDP when they have far fewer numbers?
13: Well, look, it's always easy for politicians to say daft things and really divisive things, which can get people's attention. The Liberal Democrats tend not to take part in that kind of politics. We tend to try to tackle the issues that people are talking about, like I just referenced there. But also, we do it in a way that is perhaps not always going to get the attention of journalists all the time. I'm entirely comfortable with being a sensible, moderate, centre-ground politician, fighting for progressive issues where we need to, but focusing on those issues rather than having pointless rows and scraps the whole time. I accept, Adam, of course, that if I spent 24/7 on X having arguments with people, then maybe I'd have more followers and perhaps there would be more people's eyes on my content. But in reality, I'm perfectly happy focusing on the cost of living, making sure that we get a good deal with Europe for economic and for defence purposes, and dealing with some of those really important day-to-day issues.
1: And do you think that does the party harm, if you like, that you stand for sensible policies, you're not going for cheap headlines, but is that costing you, do you think?
13: Well, we'd always like to be higher in the opinion polls, of course, but if you look at the Liberal Democrats' electoral record, at the last election, we got 12% of the vote and 72 seats. So we've got the record number of MPs that we've ever had. If you then look at how many councils that we're running, it's dozens and dozens and dozens, which makes us a huge force in local government. And there are more Liberal Democrats getting elected week by week. So there is a really important point here that while there might be other parties who are entirely focusing on squabbles and scraps, and, you know, if we look at what Reform's doing and if we look at what the Conservatives are doing, they're pitching only for one section of the vote here. And what are the Green Party doing? They're pitching only to a quite narrow section of people, whereas the Liberal Democrats are pitching for a much bigger tent of people with a range of different views. So that's why we're continuing to do well, and we'll be really strong going into the conference this week.
1: You've also got the longest serving party leader. Is it time to start thinking about replacement before the next election?
13: Well, Ed's done an absolutely terrific job. And if you think about how he's managed to convert votes into seats, which under the first-past-the-post voting system is the main thing that you need to focus on, he's done really, really well at that. And when I see what he asks about in Prime Minister's questions every week, he's focusing on those really important issues, things like the crisis in maternity care, which he's taken up with two really powerful case studies in the past couple of weeks, when he's talking about solving that key problem that we've got with the UK economy at the moment, Adam, which is growth. And we actually have a proper vision for what you would do to get the economy growing. That is to have a proper trade deal with Europe, rejoining the customs union and having a single market deal too, which would make us stronger. It would really make it so much easier for British businesses. And of course, you'd be able to reap the economic benefits to the Treasury as well. And you could then have all sorts of proposals for how you might make the country stronger and tackle the cost of living crisis. I think we are in a much stronger position because we have a rational and reasonable viewpoint about how this country can move forward. Other parties are just leaving the pitch, right? If you look at Reform, what they're saying is they're going to give us Brexit 2.0 by leaving the ECHR, which will rip up British people's rights. The Tories are only interested in a scrap with Reform on the right. What does Kemi say? She just shouts, "I am the right," repeatedly. And their economic plans don't add up. And the Labour Party is still refusing to grapple with the big challenge, which is Brexit has absolutely blown up our economy.
1: Finally, I seem to remember the Liberal Democrats once, some time ago, had a major donor who ended up going to prison. So what is the Lib Dem policy on donations, particularly these two big donations, record-breaking donations to Reform UK? Do you think anything can be done about them?
13: The Labour Party's been far too slow to act on this issue of big money in politics. And when I heard the news over the last couple of days, it seemed to me, Adam, quite a lot like a shift towards American-style politics, where it's all just about big money buying election victories. And I think that is a real pity. It's going to make our country much, much weaker. It's going to put at threat our liberal democratic values that we have in this country, which rely on there being a more level playing field than you have in places like America. And we've long called for caps on donations. But one of those things, it goes back to the heart of where we're going wrong, Adam. This is all about what is it that's holding our country back? And our political system really doesn't work, whether it's the system for donations, whether it's the voting system. The political system is holding back our nation's ability to be prosperous. And until we get to grips with those fundamentals, including big money donations coming into politics, we are not going to be able to fix the things like cost of living crisis, the water companies giving us a raw deal, and the maternity crisis.
1: Max Wilkinson, Liberal Democrat MP, ahead of their conference. Thank you very much indeed for joining us. 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I'm going to hear about Bayer Tapestry Beer. I'll also be speaking, opening up the archive to look at the history of MI5, Britain's Domestic Security Service. First, the latest news headlines from Amante Falkenstein.
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15: Two major tech bosses have backed a call from the head of AI company Anthropic to monitor artificial intelligence more closely. Dario Amodei says AI could take over the entire internet within 6 to 12 months. Sam Altman, the head of OpenAI, and Elon Musk have backed his comments. Mr. Amodei wants it built at a balanced rate while still bringing valuable benefits such as medical advances. Labour MP Alex Sobel's brought in a bill on regulating superintelligence.
16: What we need is an external body, international external body, like we have with, for instance, nuclear weapons, chemical weapons, biological weapons, to inspect and ensure and to do that independently with the backing of all states. Mm. What we don't, I think, all want to see is AI companies to mark their own homework.
15: Labour and Lib Dem politicians are calling for action on political donations after Reform UK received £72 million from two cryptocurrency billionaires. Christopher Harborne and Ben Dilo have both given Nigel Farage's party $36 million each. Ministers are resisting a cap on donations under pressure from the trade unions, which collectively give millions of pounds to Labour each year. It's claimed US officials secretly flew a diplomat out of the UK after allegations of indecent images. UK ministers are understood to be in contact with the American embassy over the incident, reported to be connected to an investigation in the US. There are concerns doctors are prescribing drugs without mentioning a potential risk of dementia. More than 4 million people over the age of 65 take at least one anticholinergic, medicines that block a vital chemical that helps brain and muscle cells communicate with each other. And at least 6 people have died after a passenger ship in Indonesia lost contact in the Java Sea during bad weather. Officials say it was carrying more than 240 people, with 130 still missing. For a news bulletin when you want it, search for the Times News Briefing on any podcast platform.
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1: MI5 has spent over a century working in secret to protect Britain from threats to national security. Its business has been kept secret as well, but now thousands of files are being transferred to the National Archives, meaning much of that history is coming to light. After spending the last 3 years combing through thousands of files, specialists at the National Archives have released their findings to the public. So we thought, what better thing to do than to invite one of those experts, Stephen Twigg, to help us open up our archive here. Hello to you, Stephen Twigg.
19: Good afternoon.
1: Can I ask you just very simply, first of all, what is MI5?
19: It's the domestic security arm. When MI5 was formed, there were two elements. There was it came out of what's known as the Secret Service Bureau. In 1909, there was a home section, which transferred and changed into MI5, and there was a foreign section, which transferred and changed into MI6. So we have two elements. MI5 works at home and MI6 works abroad.
1: Now, we've been looking at some of their famous cases, actually, you know, really before audio recording started. Tell us a bit about the case of Karl Müller. I mean, this actually resulted in a bit of execution, didn't it?
19: Yes, Müller was the oldest man to be executed in the Tower during the First World War. He was a bit of a hapless spy in many ways. He formed part of the second wave of spies that entered the country, because the first wave had been wiped out completely by MI5 at the beginning of the war. So the Germans were quite keen to reconstitute a network. And he was one of them, and he was given rudimentary training in spycraft, which consisted of writing, you know, secret letters in lemon juice. He came over to Hull from Antwerp, where he was living, and he pretended to be a refugee. he sent letters back initially from Sunderland, and these were picked up by MI5. The censorship department knew that letters addressed to a particular address in Rotterdam was a front for German intelligence. So the censors were quite quick to intercept these letters. And they found out that the writing was a bit odd, because in between each line there was a gap. And if you put an iron over, hot iron over it, you found out there was a message.
1: And he was tried, was he? Or I mean, he was a foreign citizen. So
19: Yes, he was tried and he was shot. That wasn't the end of the story, though. It was quite interesting, because the trial was in secret. And the British MI5 officers pretended that he was still alive and sent messages over in his name and asked for money in return, and they managed to buy a car, which they nicknamed the Muller. And so they were castigated by the Treasury for inappropriate use of public funds. Even more bizarrely, the car was stolen outside MI5 headquarters in the 1920s. So an interesting tale. Yeah.
1: I mean, the Muller case was catching spies, but then there's also MI5 running its own spies. Tell us about Miss X.
19: Well, Miss X, fascinating tale. She was a young secretary, early 20s. She was the daughter of the night editor of the Mail, and she was recruited by Maxwell Knight to infiltrate the Communist Party, which she did. She didn't initially join the Communist Party. She joined the Friends of the Soviet Russia as a volunteer, and then was asked if she would be willing to join the party, which she did. She then went on a number of foreign trips as a courier and ended up being the secretary to Harry Pollitt, who was the general secretary of the Communist Party. That's not the end of that particular story, because Pollitt then asked her to set up a safe house in her name in Kensington. She would rent it out, but the party would pay the bills. And so she was at the heart of the Communist Party of Great Britain's activities, and it led to the arrest of the Woolwich spy ring, who were using the house, Percy Gladding, who was the head of that, using the house as a base to photograph in documents from Woolwich and then send them over to Russia.
1: Now, we've heard about catching spies and appointing spies. There was also the question of double agents, and the case during the Second World War of Agent Tate. He was Danish-born. He landed by parachute on a spy mission for Germany in September 1940. He was quickly arrested and interrogated on Ham Common. And the National Archive has produced some restaged audio of that interrogation based on official documents, which we can hear now.
20: I beg you to let me talk with the Danish consul, if possible.
21: No, no. You are a spy. What I want is the truth.
20: Well, yes, I will tell the truth, or what I know, but how can I do so? I mean, I came here. I fight in Denmark with a German.
21: How did you come here?
20: With a boat from Esbjerg.
21: No, you didn't.
20: Yes.
21: No, you didn't. When did you come here?
20: On the 10th, on the night of the 10th and 11th of July.
21: That is a lie. I know that is a lie.
1: So what happened to Agent Tate, real name, I think, Wolf Schmidt?
19: Yes, Wolf Schmidt. After that interrogation, he was presented with evidence that a colleague of his, a Swede, had basically, he'd been captured and said that Schmidt was going to be landing when he did, and so both of them were captured, and they were given an offer they couldn't refuse, I suppose. They were asked whether they were willing to work for British intelligence or face the consequences. So Tate, he wasn't an ideologue, he wasn't a pro-German particularly. He started life working on a banana plantation in the Cameroons, and essentially he was the longest serving double agent. They were run by the 20 Committee, which in Roman numerals is XX, as in double cross. And he sent back bogus information to his German handlers, which they readily accepted.
1: Now,
19: and one of his greatest feats was getting them to believe there was a whole US Army formation in the east of England, the US First Army Group.
1: Now, how does MI5 interact with MI6, which deals with us spying abroad, as it were, or gathering intelligence abroad?
19: It's coordinated at the level of the Joint Intelligence Committee, where both MI5 and MI6 have seats. They also work together to some degree on various projects, like the Gordievsky case, which is in the book, in that when Gordievsky defected, he was obviously exfiltrated by MI6, but because of his knowledge of Russian spies in Britain, was debriefed by MI5. So there is quite a few occasions where the two agencies do work together.
1: But I suppose when it came to the famous Cambridge spy ring of Kim Philby and Guy Burgess and Donald MacLean and Anthony Blunt, and latterly John Cairncross has been named as well as spying, recruited at Cambridge University and spying for the Soviet Union. I suppose there was a bit of a clash because effectively MI5 was investigating MI6, wasn't it?
19: Yes, there is quite a difference in culture. I think MI6 considered themselves an elite organisation and viewed MI5 largely as staffed by ex-colonial police officers. And the fact that MI5 was investigating MI6 was pretty problematic. And in the book, we've got quite a lot of interviews and the surveillance reports of Donald MacLean, and Burgess, who defected to Britain, directly from Britain in 1951. So the book contains quite a lot of these surveillance reports and personality reports and photographs of individuals, all taken from the files, which are now the National Archives.
1: And we can actually hear now from Guy Burgess. This is speaking to the West following his defection in 1959.
0: I simply went as a tourist. I and my friend approached the Russians, said, could we come in? They kept us waiting in Prague for some weeks, then agreed.
3: Everybody considered you and MacLean to be traitors. What have you to say to that, Mr. Burgess?
0: It's no use me saying that I'm not a traitor. That means nothing. Of course I'm not. That's any... I who know that.
1: Well, thanks to CBS for that recording. And, I mean, was an embarrassment to MI5 that, you know, this massive spy ring operated for so long without being detected?
19: The 60s were a problem for both agencies, really. They had, it started off with Klaus Fuchs, who was a spy who handed over atomic secrets. You then get the Cambridge spy ring. You then get a whole host of material which leads on to the Profumo affair. So it wasn't the greatest of decades for both MI5 and MI6. Even though MI5 managed to unearth quite a lot of material, it was regarded by the public as the country was, I wouldn't say awash with Russian spies, but there was certainly disquiet on the public level that these had been unearthed and whether there were more moles to be found.
1: And there was success in the 1960s with the detection of the so-called Portland spy ring involving Harry and Ethel Kruger, an apparently normal couple who were actually American communists and veteran spies who fled to the UK and lived in Ruislip with a bungalow packed with espionage equipment. And the National Archive has fascinating surveillance reports and transcripts of conversations with them. Mr. Sheriff, I mean, more controversially, perhaps, was not looking for spies, but investigating internally, which became a job for the modern security service. In the 1970s, for example, a memo showed that then Prime Minister Edward Heath authorised a phone tap on the trade union leader Jack Jones. But in contrast, perhaps, to the cynicism of all this spying, there's also a poignant message from Margaret Thatcher to the KGB defector Oleg Gordievsky, who you've already mentioned, comforting him after he was forced to leave his family behind in Moscow. Here's a recording of that letter.
5: Having children of my own, I know the kind of thoughts and feelings which are going through your mind each and every day. Please do not say that life has no meaning. There is always hope, and we shall do all we can to help you through these difficult days.
1: Surprisingly, perhaps human response from the Prime Minister, Margaret Thatcher, there.
19: Yes, she's always regarded as being quite cold, but that is showing her human side and giving as much comfort as she can to Gordievsky, who went through a lot, leaving his family behind, and was an agent in place for some time, which can't have been easy.
1: So you were looking through the archive. I mean, obviously, the present day is not included in the archive. That remains secret. Can we say, however, where we think the main focus of MI5's activity is today?
19: Well, the more things change, I think the more things stay the same. MI5 was created due to a concern that, foreign powers, agents of foreign powers are entering the country undetected in order to spy on military bases and commit acts of sabotage. And what are we worried about today? We're worried about agents of foreign powers entering the country in order to commit acts of sabotage, the first foreign power being Germany, the second one being Russia. So espionage and counter-espionage will obviously play a large part in that, the work of the security services.
1: Stephen Twigg, thank you very much indeed for helping us through the MI5 archive.
19: Thank you.
1: This is Adam Bolton here on Times Radio.
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1: The Mayor of London, Sadiq Khan, says the capital is being talked down by a wave of misinformation about crime and the capital's prospects. He accused extremist groups and hostile foreign states of helping spread what he called disinformation at a time when people like Andy Burnham, ranging from Andy Burnham to the populist right, are labelling London a hub for the elite or a crime-infested hellhole. After a summit on London here at The Times, I asked the director of V&A East here in London, Gus Casely-Hayford, for his view of the capital.
32: Well, I've spent a significant chunk of my career working abroad, as you said, at the Smithsonian. And it's fascinating the perspective that you get of Britain and of London from that distance and the sorts of things that I took for granted living here, and that, in all honesty, I now feel a sense of guilt about, are things I think that we should be flag-waving about, that we should be so proud of. And having this centre of absolute cultural dynamism within this city is one of the things that I think so many people in the US that they envy us for. That I can remember being in Washington, D.C., and it was when British creatives came over that there was the biggest buzz. And that is about fantastic cultural institutions, amazing art schools, fantastic creative curriculum in the universities, that we have created and fostered this incredible atmosphere that over hundreds of years, from Hogarth to David Bailey to Alexander McQueen, generation after generation, amazing makers, and many who come from, you know, not the easiest of circumstances, but they come and they contribute and they transform disciplines. And I think we should feel enormously proud of it and not be knocking it.
1: I mean, I'm a Londoner too, and do you think really what irritates the critics is the ethnic diversity of London?
32: I think that's what should... It may irritate some critics, but that's what makes us as well, that some of our most significant makers, people who add huge amounts to the British economy, are people of colour. I mean, the diversity of our nation is something we should be enormously proud of. I mean, if you think as a nation that we chose as a flag, the Union flag, an acceptance of multiple narratives piled one upon another. And the idea of that tension of different kinds of ways of thinking about Britain and our discrete relationship to it, we accepted from the very formation of our nation. And the addition to that narrative is something that we should feel proud of. And over generations, the contribution that immigrants have made to who we are is fundamental. It is our greatest strength, and I think we should protect it. We should be flag-waving about it. I think we lose it at our absolute peril.
1: And what are you trying to do at V&A East, which I should say is the sister of V&A Storehouse, which is the one that's perhaps got more coverage where you can go and get artifacts from the archive. What is V&A East? What's it trying to do? How's it different from, V&A in Exhibition Row? Yes.
32: So V&A East, as you said, it's two buildings, it's Storehouse, and it's also a brand new museum. And it's a museum that is focused on inspiring a new generation. Its main theme is around making, because it's about how can we engender in a generation who have seen in the curriculum a retreat to STEM, how can we give them the tools to think about how they may want to transform their life through their own creativity. So if you come in, you will see in our permanent collection themes that have been chosen by young people as a way of navigating and negotiating their way through some of the greatest objects that have ever been created. And we're absolutely delighted with the presentation of that work. But additionally, our opening exhibition, The Music is Black, which tells the story of 125 years of Black British music production, but not as a lens which is narrow, but as a lens which is, it demonstrates how a music can actually tell all of our stories. It is flag-wavingly, heart-thumpingly upbeat. It is one of the most glorious exhibitions I've ever been around. And it's wonderful to go into that space and see people laughing, see people singing and dancing as they wander around these amazing exhibits, which tell something of the story of Britain through the lens of a single minority.
1: Well, and when you do an exhibition like that about a minority, do you come up against any resistance? I mean, presumably not in your immediate community, but I'm thinking more broadly.
32: But I think the presentation of, I mean, this is an exhibition that has people like Shirley Bassey in it. I mean, that this is, you know, it's trying to foreground a particular perspective on British history as a way of reminding people that we all have a a partial view, a particular kind of stance, a particular focus on British history. None of us own it. None of us actually underwrite it. That this is something that we all have a share in. And I think it's really important that we establish that Britain is a place that, from its very conception, you know, that we are Angles and we are Saxons. You know, that they weren't people who came from within this lump of geography. You know, that we are people who have migrated over thousands of years to make this nation what it is. And we are richer for it. And, you know, the things that I kind of celebrate when I think about Britain, that they are things that have evolved through generations of migration and shift and churn and change. And that is what makes us so brilliant, but also produces many of the things which are the envy of the world.
1: That was the director of V&A East, Gus Casely Hayford, talking or praising London. This is Sunday Morning with me, Adam Bolt, on Times Radio, and we thought we'd mark the grand unveiling of the biotapestry at the British Museum earlier this week, because the exhibition, it turns out, can be toasted with its very own beer, created and brewed in the town of Battle, East Sussex. It allows visitors to raise a glass to the story of the biotapestry, with a beer inspired by and made in the heart of 1066 country. And Battle Brewery's director, Michael Caulfield, joins us now on the line. Hello to you.
2: Oh, hello, Adam. Good afternoon.
1: Now, I mean, this is the first point to make, really, is it's called Battle Brewery because the Battle of Hastings wasn't in Hastings.
2: Absolutely, yeah.
1: Where was the battle fought? Is it near your brewery?
2: Well, yeah, very much so. It's within about 2 or 3 miles of the brewery. The Battle of Hastings was fought at what became Battle, 7 miles north of Hastings. So it's not the Battle of Hastings, but it's we are the local brewery. We're a small brewery. There's been a rich history of brewing in Battle, going back hundreds of years. So we are the current custodian of brewing beer in Battle.
1: When did you actually start at Battle Brewery?
2: Battle Brewery was founded in 2017, and my company took it over about 3 years ago now.
1: And tell us about this sort of tie-in with the British Museum exhibition.
2: Well, it's extraordinary, the whole thing. My colleague, the managing director of our company, negotiated this arrangement with the British Museum, where we had sole supply to all the museum shops, restaurants, cafes, and outside. You've got some outside bars out the front of it. So we are supplying the whole thing, which is, you know, for a small company, it's absolutely huge. You know, it's really putting us on the map. Hence, I'm here now speaking to you. So it's exciting times for us.
1: I mean, how much have you produced? Because, I mean, it's a sellout, isn't it, this exhibition at the British Museum?
2: Well, I get your drift. It's an ongoing. We have large stocks stashed up at the brewery, and it's ongoing brewing. None of us, including the museum, really know what the ultimate demand's going to be. But so far, sales have been very brisk, I gather.
1: Yeah, now Jane Mulcurrins, who's taking over at 1 o'clock here on Times Radio, has joined me. We've both got a can of this.
2: Oh, lovely.
1: Yeah, I have to say, it is probably the case, isn't it, that this beer is very different from what either the Normans or the Anglo-Saxons were drinking 1,000 years ago.
2: Well, just a tad. This has become a recurring question because the ale that was brewed in those days is really, really different from what we do now. For a start, there were no hops going on. Hops didn't appear until the 15th century. So the beer was just brewed from barley or wheat and flavoured with whatever came to hand, herbs, what have you. And one of the main things of drinking beer in those days is more hygienic than drinking water, which is pretty disgusting. So it's kind of out of necessity that everybody, including the children, all drank beer.
1: And back then, I mean, it was actually, alcohol was a regular source of calories, wasn't it? Whereas now people get upset about their beer bellies. But back then it was actually a way of preserving calories before fridges.
2: Well, that's how, I think you're right. It was very low gravity compared to, you know, nowadays. It's probably about 2%, I think.
1: All right, now, Jane, we're going to have to try some of this.
4: That's the way I like to start every show, Adam.
1: Yeah. Are you a beer drinker?
4: I'm not really a beer drinker, but I mean, I'll drink anything that's given to me most of the time, Adam, to be honest with you.
1: Have you been to the exhibition yet?
4: Not yet. I've seen the Bayeux Tapestry twice, but not yet in London.
1: Yeah,
4: I'm excited to see it. So can I just ask, is this Battle Brewery in Battle? Yes.
1: Yeah, it is.
4: Oh,
2: yes,
4: lovely.
2: It is, yes.
4: I stayed close to Battle quite recently.
2: Okay.
4: Well, I live in Brighton, so it's very much my hood.
2: Oh, not far away.
4: Yeah.
1: I mean, Battle is a really historic town, isn't it? Yeah.
4: It's quite beery.
2: Well, it grew up as a result of the Battle of Hastings.
4: Yeah.
2: And, of course, William, as an act of penance, built Great Big Abbey here, which you can't miss. And that's, you know, and that created a town in itself. They built a church and Battle grew up around that into, you know, what it is today. As you say, a really historic town.
1: What do you reckon? Do you think beer is more Anglo-Saxon than Norman? I mean, the Normans, we associate it now with cider and Calvados, and the French with wine. I mean, did we have wine before the 1066?
2: Yeah, yes. As I understand it, and I may be wrong, but the Normans tended to drink wine. And in fact, they brought wine with them. You can actually see that on the Bayeux Tapestry. The Saxons, however, were more beer drinkers. Wine wasn't happening here, okay, as far as I know.
1: Well, cheers to Bayeux beer.
4: Cheers.
2: Yes, well, I have one in my hand as we speak.
1: Okay, thank you. We do too. Coming up, Jane Mulcairns, thanks very much indeed for joining us here on Times Radio, joining me this morning. Please join me again next week at the same time. And our producer was Maddie Wilson today.
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4: Thanks so much, Adam, and cheers to the Bayeux Tapestry. This very beautiful beer can here. I might hold off drinking the rest of it until 4 o'clock, but we'll see. Maybe I'll have a little sip around two. It is 1 o'clock. You're listening to Jane Mulcairns on Times Radio. Coming up, renowned psychotherapist. I've had a sip already. Sorry about that. Renowned psychotherapist and Times agony aunt, Professor Tanya Byron, will be here to talk about the rise of therapy speak and mental health over diagnosis. We'll hear from Trainspotting actress Kelly McDonald, who's starring in a gritty new superhero series, and restaurateur Jeremy King, co-creator of The Ivy, Le Caprice, Simpsons in the Strand, and many, many more besides, will be here to talk about the future of London's restaurant landscape and why things are not as dire as they may seem. But before all that, here's the news with Amante Falkenstein.
7: Good afternoon. The head of Anthropic's calling for all AI companies to slow down development or risk artificial intelligence taking hold of the internet within a year. Dario Amade says that it would allow safety measures time to catch up. Fellow tech bosses Elon Musk and Sam Altman have backed his call for third-party reviewers. Jonathan Richard Schwartz, head of AI research at Thomson Reuters, outlines his concerns.
8: We have a huge potential for dramatic wealth inequality. There is a massive potential for sort of cyber abuse and criminal abuse of models. There's a concentration of power. Some of my kind of friends in the AI safety community go a lot further and sort of speak about the extinction of humanity or large parts of sort of our information ecosystem.
7: Communities Government Secretary Angela Rayner says Nigel Farage could be forced to return some of Reform's £72 million donations if they don't meet new overseas funding rules. Cryptocurrency billionaires Ben Dilo and Christopher Harborne have each given £36 million to the party. Ms. Rayner says the new rules, which will apply retrospectively from March, will cover overseas donors and those who've recently returned to Britain. Sir John Curtis, Professor of Politics at Strathclyde University, has told Times Radio the cash will benefit Reform's operation on the ground.
9: As Reform themselves have long acknowledged, one of their fundamental challenges in this parliament has been to create a local party organisation up and down the country. At the end of the day, if Reform is going to survive in the long run, certainly if there's going to be a project that might displace the Conservatives as the principal party of the right, which is Nigel Farage's objective, then they have to have activists on the ground up and down the country.
7: It's claimed the US flew one of its diplomats out of the UK after they were accused of possessing indecent images of children. Ministers here are understood to be in contact with the American embassy over the incident. It's reported to be connected to an investigation in the US. A 76-year-old man has been charged after yesterday's anti-immigration demonstrations in Portsmouth. Timothy Miller's accused of wearing or using an item to conceal his identity at a protest. Doctors are prescribing drugs linked to an increased likelihood of dementia without warning patients of the potential risks. The Sunday Times has found more than 4 million people over the age of 65 are taking at least one of a class of drugs known as anticholinergics. Health editor Sean Linton spoke to Times Radio earlier.
0: It's quite a nuanced issue because the evidence is very strong that there is an association with dementia, that your risk of developing dementia is increased when you take these drugs. The problem we've got is that we cannot prove that link, not without carrying out some quite large unethical study of experimenting on elderly patients for many, many years. So it's very difficult, if not impossible, to ever actually prove that these drugs may be causing dementia.
7: And ministers are promising to provide clearer information to university applicants in England before they take out student loans. They've agreed to some but not all recommendations from MPs. It's after a report by MPs in July, which said slideshows comparing student loan repayments to the cost of a mobile phone contract and YouTube videos that didn't mention conditions could be changed amounted to mis-selling by the government. And for a news bulletin when you want it, search for the Times Radio News Briefing on any podcast platform.
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3: Hello, good afternoon, and a very warm welcome to the show, not with Ryan Tubridy, but with me, Jane Mulkeran, sitting in for Ryan Tubridy today. I'm with you here on Times Radio until 4 o'clock this afternoon. If you are missing those gorgeous Irish tones of Ryan Tubridy, never fear, he will be back from his holidays next Sunday. But in the meantime, I'll do my very best to steer the good ship Ryan in his absence today. And thank you for joining me on our little voyage this afternoon. Coming up on the show today, I will be joined by columnist Patrick Kidd and writer and podcaster Muriel Zaga to help me through the news of the week. We'll be discussing micro-cheating, art heists and hairy legs. I mean, what more do you need to know about on a Sunday afternoon? After 2 o'clock, we'll cross to Ireland where Donald Trump is enjoying a weekend break, kicking back, watching the golf and sticking his oar in over the issue of a united Ireland. And we'll have our regular State of the Nation US panel, looking at some of the biggest stories from across the pond, which this week have, of course, included the 9/11 anniversary and Trump's $5,000 promise. And my big guest today is Jeremy King, the king of the London foodie scene for more than 40 years, whose establishments were frequented by the likes of Princess Diana, Brad Pitt and Madonna. I don't think all at the same time, but it's very possible. And forget all the naysayers. Jeremy told me that he thinks we are in a boom time for restaurants.
5: Competition. I think we're in the best situation ever as regards staff. That's what makes me excited.
3: And every Sunday, Ryan likes to ask you to send your suggestions for songs that sum up the past week. Perhaps that's £72 million of donations to reform have got you in the mood for this.

Some Brits. Quite strong feelings about that song. That is, of course, Kneecap and Get Your Brits Out. Or perhaps the somewhat terrifying comments from tech founders that AI might just kill us all in the next decade mean you need to hear a little bit of this.

0: be honest, I always need to hear that. It's one of the best tunes of all time. It was, of course, Phil Oakey and Giorgio Moroder's masterpiece, Together in Electric Dreams. So which song best sums up the last 7 days for you? Please send me your week in a song suggestions. You can send me a WhatsApp on 0333 003 2353, or you can send me a text on 87222 and start your message with the word Times. It is 8 minutes past one, which means I am joined, as I am every week, by two of the brightest bulbs, the sharpest tools from the world of media, culture and politics to help me analyse some of the most interesting stories of the week. And today I am delighted to be joined by Patrick Kidd, journalist and columnist. Good afternoon, Patrick.
1: Hello, yes, I would have thought money for nothing is the theme.

0: yourself.
1: This is very touching. I feel like we're bathing in a sort of entente cordiale atmosphere with a tapestry.
0: Well, exactly. That was it. I mean, you've lent us the tapestry. We feel like we just need to share, you know,
1: don't forget
0: panel.
1: To return it afterwards.
0: There's a couple of people who know it's here. So I think you can be guaranteed of getting it back eventually.
2: But this is there have been many attempts to get the tapestry. And I discovered this week that we tried to get it for the late Queen's coronation in 1953. And they had discussions then. And so it's been 70 years in the making.
0: It's amazing, isn't it? Absolutely.
1: Just goes to show you have to keep asking.
0: You do. Yes. Exactly.
2: If you can't get tickets for the British Museum at whatever it is, 35 quid, something like that, you can get it for 12 euros when it's back in France. Mm, exactly. So maybe that's worth doing.
1: Yeah, I've
0: said this before on the radio, but when we sort of were first being told about the Bayeux Tapestry coming over, I honestly was a little bit dismissive because I just thought everyone had seen it, because I have parents who took me to every single cultural and historical monument in France twice, to be sure. So, you know, I just sort of thought it was a thing that everyone had been to the Bayeux Tapestry in the same way that everyone's been to Alton Towers. I didn't realise it was quite such a big thing.
1: I've never been to Alton Towers.
0: I'm going to take you, Muriel.
1: Please.
0: We will have a little show outing to Alton Towers.
2: Well, we could keep the Bayeux Tapestry and
0: give her
2: Alton Towers.
0: I like that idea. Now, we do have so many stories to get through from this week. And I want to start with one of the most consequential of the week. Stand by your beds. Phoebe Bridgers, the singer, has caused a stir at the Venice Film Festival with visible leg hair during a photo call for her first ever film, Primetime. Vogue announced that her hair was unapologetic. I don't know how apologetic hair can ever be, to be honest with you. While Metro called it a rebellion. And one fan exclaimed on X that Bridgers' unshaven body hair was very important to me. Muriel, are you always religiously clean shaven, or do you take a more rebellious approach to your body hair?
1: I'm not sure I'm quite ready to disclose that much private detail, but I'm much older than Phoebe and therefore wholly enthralled to the patriarchy, probably. So to me, that's just one of the things that you do, like brushing your teeth. I don't overthink it, but I can see.
0: Can you do it at the same time?
1: Probably. If I tried, I think I could. And also doing squats in the shower at the same time, which is what my dentist always tries to get me to do. He says, brush your teeth in the shower and do squats at the same time.
0: Wow.
1: But no, the hair thing, I think it's obviously, I mean, it's not insignificant that Vogue got involved in that. It is a fashion statement in this case, because she is dressed very appropriately for the red carpet, but then the hair. Well, okay, one thing is, it's a very uneven playing field. And I say this because I'm not terribly hairy, but I was at university with a girl a long time ago who was very beautiful and very glamorous. But I went on holiday with her a couple of times and she disclosed to me that she needed to shave in all the usual places, but also her arms and her tummy, which was hairy.
0: Wow.
1: So it was almost a sort of mythological half, you know, and she said, you have no idea what it's like, and it's a commitment, and I just have to do it because I can't wear a bikini, I can't, and even showing her arms.
0: Wow.
1: So I think a lot of it depends on how much material you have to play with.
0: Yeah.
1: And if you have a lot of material and you really want to make a statement, then you can plait it, you know, you can do,
0: yeah,
1: I'm sure the sky's
0: Diet.
1: The limit.
0: Yeah. Patrick de Mencare.
2: Well, being a man, I'm not really allowed to have any opinion on how women look. There are things I care more about, actually, that to me are a bigger turn off, like excessive makeup or you know, nails that you wonder how on earth do you actually eat. I want to quickly look at your nails.
0: I've got nails made for digging.
2: I want women to look interesting, and that matters more to me. And to be interesting, you know, actually conversation is the most sexy thing. So, you know, I'm not looking and tutting about whether they've shaved or
0: yeah.
2: It does feel like we're going back to the 70s in so many ways. So, you know, war in the Middle East and fuel shortages and the economy is a mess.
1: And
2: you know, maybe hairy armpits is going back, you know. Bring back the, well, there's words I could say on there.
0: Absolutely. Well, I do think, well, yeah, there are words we could definitely say on that. And I do think it is a generational thing on that note, actually, on the word that you didn't quite say there. Because I do think the younger generation, it's very interesting, tend to remove, well, not all of them, but they do tend to remove all their pubic hair, but then have hairy armpits and legs.
1: Yes.
0: Which I think is just the other way around from older generations.
2: Yeah, and I would much rather
0: well, yes.
2: Looking a bit more like Brian Blessed in Their Intimate Reasons. I don't know, but it's naturalness I find sexy, actually.
0: Yeah.
2: So, you know, not being overly...
1: Slightly clear. Landscaped naturalness, perhaps. Just a little hint
0: but
1: of
0: But it sort of goes along with all the bikini selfies that they put

0: on Instagram, doesn't it? Because, you know, it's you have to be extremely vigilant if you're going to put one of those on Instagram.
1: But you're right about the generational thing and how much it tells you about the times. I remember hearing Joan Collins discussing a very glamorous nude shot of her that was, you know, being sort of resurrected, and it had obviously been taken in the 1970s, and you could tell, even though she wasn't wearing any clothes, you could tell from the hairstyle, the entire hairstyle. Yeah. Just, and so I think it's possible that in 20 years' time, 50 years' time, some of those Instagram selfies with the very unusual hair choices will be able to date to the month when that was taken.
0: Yeah, it's fascinating.
1: It will date.
0: So I think just keep doing your squats in the shower and we'll hope for the best. Absolutely. Now, Muriel, I did promise that we'd made the show particularly French for you today, or at least this first hour of the show. So I do want to start with this really hilarious story. I mean, given that we were just drinking beer in the studio and also given Andy Burnham's campaign videos, French presidential hopeful Gabriel Attal has been accused by left-wingers of encouraging alcoholism after he released a campaign video showing him with a half pint of beer. Now, to test your GCSE French, well, not your GCSE French, you've got at least an A-level, Muriel, but for the rest of us, here's a little bit of the video. Oh, I think we've got a little bit of the video of Gabriel.
2: Rencontre dans des cafés, dans des bistrots comme celui-là, et bien il y en a voir partout en France. Tout au long du mois de septembre, on organise l'opération 1000 bistrots. 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Avec une idée très simple, prendre le temps de se parler.
0: Now, for those who didn't learn French in school or whose A-level French is a little bit rusty like mine, the video shows 37-year-old Gabriel Attal, who was President Macron's prime minister in 2024, announce his plan to hold debates with voters in bistros across the country. He said he wanted to revive a tradition of Enlightenment philosophy, which had emerged in France's small dining establishments in the 18th century and had the call to storm the Bastille in 1789. I mean, that might not be exactly what he wants to do in the next general election. But the video has sparked controversy. One of the members of the left-wing France Unbowed party has described Attal's video as a disgrace, and the MP said they'd alcohol caused 49,000 deaths a year and was linked to 30% of road accidents and 40% of cases of domestic violence. Attal said he was flabbergasted and stupefied, I wish I knew the French for that, by what he called a really idiotic controversy started by the France Unbowed party. I mean, have they seen Andy Burnham's videos?
1: They haven't.
0: No.
1: No, I mean, I should say, actually, yes, Andy Burnham's videos have not crossed the channel, because we look at Andy Burnham as a serious person, the prime minister, you know, the sort of, so we've seen him with Macron at the tapestry, with the king, all of that. We look at him in his official capacity. His videos about scampi fries, I should say, we made an episode of the podcast just about scampi fries, and I felt so validated when I saw that our new prime minister also likes them.
0: My production team are big fans of scampi fries.
1: They are delicious.
0: Well, yeah.
1: So with the Gabriel Attal thing, there are two things. One is it's comical because he is what we call in France a minet. A minet is a pussycat, but it also means in slang a very clean-cut, obviously bourgeois young man from a good family.
0: As is Macron. Word. Teach me again.
1: Minet.
0: Minet.
1: Pussycat. So Macron is also a minet, and Gabriel Attal is a minet. And so he can't really swing this common touch thing. I'm going to go and drink beer. And you can tell he's holding the glass in a sort of, am I doing it right?
3: He's actually drinking, is he?
1: No. I'm sure he doesn't really drink beer. I'm sure it's not his drink of choice.
3: So Nigel Farage, for all, you know, many flaws people could point out, he is as you get him. He is a beer drinker. He likes a PFL, as he calls it, a long lunch.
0: So,
3: and enthusiastic, yes. Whereas sometimes, there was a picture when Boris Johnson was running for Prime Minister of him and Zach Goldsmith, and Boris was holding up a pint and licking his lips and looking like he actually enjoys a beer, and Goldsmith was holding it very carefully, it's hard to describe on air, with his two fingers at the top and the bottom, as if he was wondering, what is this thing that's been put in front of me?
1: Yeah.
3: I think you've got to be sincere if you're going to do the pub drinking.
1: So absolutely. As usual, we the French are lagging behind enormously in terms of comms and things. We don't really understand TikTok and things like that for politicians. There's been quite a febrile reaction, you were saying, Jane, you know, on the left accusing him of promoting alcoholism. So that must seem weird, because, of course, we're associated with joie de vivre and
0: drinking. Exactly. a relaxed attitude.
3: It was only 40 years ago that you stopped serving wine with children's school lunches.
1: Absolutely. And there was an uproar because to us, wine is food. So yeah, we're
3: slightly watered down, but absolutely. You're 5 a day.
1: So the context for this is political, and it's the context for this is wider. It's to do with the France Insoumise, we call it, or Unbowed France parties on the far left, are being as accommodating as they can to the Islamic vote. And so... Right. Being seen to criticise anything that could be seen to be promoting the consumption of alcohol is important. There's also been recently an uproar about banquets organised by a group called Le Canon Français. They organise these banquets where people eat a lot of charcuterie and wear berets and sing the Marseillaise and drink wine, and it's all very jolly. And again, La France Insoumise and some socialists in France have said this is exclusionary. Is it? I think there that, you know, you see a political opportunity and you take it. And by the way, I'm going to teach you another French word. Attal's reaction, when he said it was completely moronic, what he said in French was, c'est vraiment débile. Débile. And that's a great word. So this is my
0: gift. Is débile moronic?
1: Débile, yes.
0: I like it.
1: Yes. So there we are.
0: A list of my favourite.
1: It'll blow over. I think people will go to the bistro. Whether he will manage to garner support from this campaign, that's another question.
3: That explains why I get strange looks in French restaurants when I say, could I have débile?
0: Oh, very
3: good.
0: Very good. We do have to move on.
3: Attal, does he have a chance? Because he was prime minister for about the length of Liz Truss, wasn't
1: he? That's right, similar thing. He's the secretary general, I think, of the...
3: But he's very young. He's still in his 30s.
0: 37, yeah. Well, there's also 46 of them who are running at the present.
3: He's kind of in
0: first round. I'm not sure he's allowed to stand in France, but I wouldn't put anything past him. We do have to trail, but we're coming back to talk about the government's efforts to address social class and social mobility. Will they work or are they step in the wrong direction? You're listening to Jane Mulkerin's In for Ryan Tubridy today on Times Radio.
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11: The Day of the Jackal was undoubtedly the standout show of the year. Reimagined from the 1973 novel, Eddie Redmayne plays an elite assassin. Lashana Lynch is the intelligence officer obsessed on catching him. 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The effortlessly charming Theo James is back as Eddie the Duke to take on the Italian Mafia. The highly anticipated second season is available now on Netflix.
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0: Good afternoon. It is 23 minutes past one here on Times Radio. You listen to me, Jane Mulkerins, in for Ryan Tubridy this Sunday afternoon. Now, ministers will put social class on a par with sex, race and disability for the first time in a major shakeup of the government's equalities agenda. Under plans to be announced by Bridget Phillipson on Wednesday, ministers are to set up a new unit to improve outcomes of the white working class within the Office for Equality and Opportunity. It's the first time a government has specifically created a dedicated team within Whitehall to reduce class inequalities and discrimination. It will sit alongside similar units covering race, gender, LGBT and disability rights. However, the creation of the new unit will lead to the closure of the Social Mobility Commission. Are you following? Is everyone following? Yeah. Which is set up by the Conservative government to provide evidence to ministers of the barriers to opportunity. So I think my first question to you both is, does social class sit in the same bracket as sex, race and disability when it comes to inequality and discrimination, do you think?
1: Do you want to take this one, Patrick?
3: I think anything where you are being held back because of who you are is obviously not good for a forward-looking, optimistic, productive country. Whether we are one of those, I don't know. but I think there is the bigger problem at the moment isn't... Well, it's to focus on the second W word there. It's the working. We've got a million young people who are not in employment, educational training, some long-term. Alan Milburn is preparing a report that's suggesting that we need some tough love, actually, with those who just don't want to work, that they should be given every opportunity to get jobs, but, you know, told the days of handouts are.
0: Yeah.
3: And so what I'm slightly worried is whether Bridget Phillipson intends to give more handouts to the white... And effectively, it's the white unworking class,
0: yes,
3: then.
0: Yes, yeah. I think my question really is working class identity, your social class, the same as something you can't change? Because your race you can't change, your disability mostly you can't change, your sex, not really. I mean, that's the one we could argue forever. But I guess the second part of that question is there any social mobility at all? Can you even change your social class these days?
1: Well, I think the jury is out on that.
0: Yeah.
1: But I would agree with you that those things are not equivalent categories. No. It seems very strange to lump being working class. And the way, I haven't got the quote, but the way she talks about it as though it is a sort of disability, perhaps, that that is a little bit odd. And as you say, if you're black, you're black. You can't change the colour of your skin. But being working class doesn't necessarily mean that you... And also, to your point, Patrick, how much of a working class do we still have doing what we would... understand as traditional working class jobs?
3: Well, that's true too. The industries aren't there. What we sometimes see is actually people from perfectly affluent backgrounds pretending they're working class or playing up their working class roots because they think it will, speaking Mockney. I mean, that was maybe a thing more of 20 years ago.
1: No, but it's still with us.
3: Or judging people. So, I mean, I'm not going to do the prolier than thou thing, but, you know, I came from my parents got divorced when I was young. We lived in a one-bedroom flat. I went to a grammar school, which helped me, which Labour aren't keen on. But, you know, I had someone at the time some years ago who assumed I was an Etonian because of how I speak.
0: So interesting, isn't it?
3: And I got the impression I was being judged negatively because of that, just because my vowels are vaguely in the right place. But and
0: you say right place, I mean, I say bath and grass and laugh, and I think mine are in the right place. But
3: we all be who we are,
0: yes.
3: And I think there are some who think it actually helps them to be perceived as working class.
1: In some contexts, it helps, and being an Etonian works against you in a lot of contexts, which probably is nature's way of writing the balance.
0: Yeah.
1: I worry, like you, Patrick, about handouts. I think the focus really needs to be on the early years, so not so much the outcomes, but the opportunities, and by that I mean family stability, because in a lot of cases that is the beginning of things going wrong. And in terms of education, everything is essentially set by the end of the fifth year of a child's life.
3: Yes.
1: And if you start to fall behind when you're four and nobody's there to catch you at home or in school, it's very unlikely that things are going to improve for you. So this is the focus I would like to see. And actual measures to... I don't know what they should be. I'm not in charge. No. But actual measures to help with literacy and numeracy and being at home in the schooling environment, not being antagonistic towards it. Because often that's the thing, is your parents had a terrible experience with school. They hate school. You grew up to be wary of school. This is where I think the work should be done.
3: Yes, and in the past, when we were much more siloed by what class you are, there was great programmes to educate the working class, the Workers' Education Association. If you watch old episodes of Bullseye from the 1980s and actually see how great the general knowledge was of the working class, it was aspirational. And I think now that's less... I think the demarcation lines aren't quite there. But as a result, people are being left behind more easily.
0: I also have a bigger question for you. And I'm not saying that the Labour's motivation in this isn't pure. I think it very much is. I think Bridget Phillipson's motivation is absolutely
3: and she's looking at her
0: to
3: own
0: bring
3: background.
0: Social mobility completely. And I think we have a cabinet who really are very aware of that. But I also wonder if there is a secondary point to this and whether the government thinks that reducing white working class inequality might potentially bring some political stability in this country too. If we make people feel that there is a quality of opportunity in this country, will that help to bring some level of political stability and cool the heat that we feel every single summer right now?
1: Well, anything that would help heal polarization, atomization, is a good thing.
0: Yeah.
1: So if it does help in that direction, then great. I think people are going to want more than just words. They're going to want to see actual results and measures that help level up, to use an expression.
3: Well, and that's why reform are doing well, because people feel they are not getting the opportunity that and that they are. If you are working hard and you have no money and you are seeing other people getting a hand up who aren't working, that's then really rankles, and that's what then leads to tension.
0: Yeah, and I think the other thing that I would like to see is maybe just this explained in a bit more detail, because what they're trying to improve are outcomes, but I think what you want to do surely is to eliminate barriers to entry and opportunity. So as you say, Muriel, to be looking at the entry points rather than the exit.
1: You can never start too early with that, really. Because in terms of schooling, for example, I'm a mother, so very focused on education. In terms of schooling, I became aware, as an outsider coming into the British system for my son, that I had to find out how it all worked, and I was able to access information because I am an educated middle-class person, and I had access to those networks.
0: Absolutely.
1: You get the sense, my son went to a completely normal primary school, state primary school near where we live, and meeting all the other families, I realised how little information a lot of parents are. Migrant parents, but not just migrant parents, a lot of parents are completely out of the loop.
0: Absolutely.
1: And there the government is perhaps not doing as much as
0: they could be.
1: Yeah,
0: absolutely. Well, coming up, what is an optimistic picnic and should we all be going to one? But before that, here's a news update with Amanti Falkenstein.
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17: Good afternoon. Ministers insist they're working to make sure artificial intelligence stays safe and secure. It's after the head of AI firm Anthropic's warning that the technology could take over the internet within a year. He's calling for its development to be slowed down. Communities Government Secretary Angela Rayner says Nigel Farage could be forced to return some of Reform's £72 million donations if they don't meet new overseas funding rules. Cryptocurrency billionaires Ben Dilo and Christopher Harborne have each given £36 million to the party. Ms. Rayner says the new rules, which will apply retrospectively from March, will cover overseas donors and those who've recently returned to Britain. The Sunday Times' chief reporter, Rosamund Unwin, was at university with Ben Dilo.
18: He genuinely believes, and this might be hard for people who don't like reform, but he genuinely believes this is in the interests of the country. I also spoke to lots of our contemporaries. We all agreed on that. A lot of other people from college were saying, well, you know, we don't like that he's using his money like that. That's slightly inevitable. But he does genuinely believe that reform needs to be made ready for government. And he thinks also that there needs to be profound change in this country.
17: US officials are being accused of secretly flying a diplomat out of the UK after allegations he was in possession of indecent images of children. Ministers here are understood to be in contact with the American embassy over the incident. There are concerns common medicines for diabetes, bladder control and depression are being prescribed for older people without doctors mentioning a link to dementia. More than 4 million people over the age of 65 are taking at least one anticholinergic, which are medicines that block a vital chemical that helps brain and muscle cells communicate with each other. And 6 people are known to have died after a passenger ferry sank during bad weather in Indonesia. Officials say it was carrying more than 240 people in the Java Sea, with 130 still missing. For a news bulletin when you want it, search for the Times Radio News Briefing on the Times Radio app.
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0: Yes, as Caitlin Moran revealed this week in her Celebrity Watch column, Jay-Z and Beyoncé spent their summer holidays aboard the Flying Fox, the world's largest charter yacht, big enough to carry 22 guests and 55 crew, with twin helipads, a beauty salon, a beach club, a 12-metre swimming pool, a cinema, and space for a personal submarine. If you're tempted to book it for next year, the Flying Fox will set you back $3.5 million a week to hire. Anyway, being a double income music superstar household is apparently not lucrative enough even for that holiday, because Beyoncé has branched out beyond the normal merch and even her own whiskey, which she recently launched. She has just released, to celebrate the 20th anniversary of her hit album B-Day, she has, that's B-Day. It would be much better if she'd actually released a B-Day.
1: She misunderstood in France.
0: She has missed a trick. Get onto the merch, people, straight away. She has decided instead to bless her fans with an empty wooden box. The Beekeeper's Collection box is very special. It's a limited edition of just 500, and that will cost you $948 and a penny. That's 94801. It's something to do with her birthday. Anyway, it's handcrafted from solid pine, you know, and the box inspired by the beauty of traditional beekeeper crates. It's not gone down that well on the internet, it has to be said. Even her fans have called it a disgusting display of greed. They've said they're not even nice dovetail joints. It's just box joints. One outraged commentator said, "Pine is the wood of poor people and outhouses."
2: It's coffins you make out of.
0: Exactly. I mean, it might be a coffin for Beyoncé's career if these are anything to go by. Now, do you think, Muris, is a disgusting display of greed or a wonderfully innovative wooden keepsake with which to celebrate and honour Beyoncé's 45th birthday?
1: Well, yes, because it's not just a wooden box, is it, Jane? It's a box that is designed specifically to house your collection of Beyoncé vinyl.
0: Yes, it's
1: true. It's lined with velvet. I went on the website. I mean, the quality of the velvet might not be very high.
2: It's a coffin sometimes.
1: It's true. There is something very troubling there. No, I mean, it's grotesque. Again, how involved is she in her own merchandise at this stage of her fame?
0: It does make you wonder.
1: Or did someone make a completely insane decision?
0: I don't think she did the box joints herself. I'm gonna speculate on that.
1: It's reassuring that the fans are balking at this,
0: right,
1: and are saying no instead of being hypnotised into buying, you know,
0: I actually also looked at it, Muriel, and with the shipping and the tax, it's like $1,100.
1: Oh.
0: I mean, you've got to really want to keep your albums tidy for that, haven't you?
2: I went to a junk shop recently to get my daughter a desk and found they had some really nice Bordeaux wine boxes. And they were selling them for tenner. I mean, you can fit the same Beyoncé albums into that.
1: It's a lot more cachet.
2: It's a bizarre thing to do. It almost made me wonder whether it's an entry for the Turner Prize or something. It's a sort of slightly wacky thing, see how many buy it. And you go, I was joking all along. It's talking about, this is art.
1: Yes, a sort of Banksy gesture.
0: Yes.
2: It's bonkers. But so she'll make $500,000 if she sells them all.
0: Well, it'll give her about 10 minutes on board the Flying Fox if she sells all 500 of them, I think. Absolutely. So that's a no from us. Yeah, okay. Not this time. Patrick, you recently went to something much more lovely. You went to the Optimist Picnic. Tell us what it is and how did it go?
2: Yes, so this was last weekend. A chap who is in his late 20s. He is a pro-growth tech entrepreneur, which sounds awful, but actually he was very nice and normal, he'd noticed how his mood was changing over the last few years whenever he goes onto social media, and it was getting him down, and had the idea of gathering together people to a picnic in Hyde Park, Kensington Gardens, actually, to just talk about why life's not rubbish. And he put out an invitation, and he got, I think, 1,050 people said, I'll come. So he then tweeted saying, biggest gathering of optimists ever, 1,000 people. At which point, because you can't put anything nice on social media, the trolls went after him, but also the Jobsworths, the people who liked dobbing in during COVID, people who'd had illicit drinks, and said, do you have a permit for this? And and they report him to the Royal Parks, and the Royal Parks said he doesn't have permission for this. I saw someone report him to the police, who for once didn't deal with it. So he then said, well, anyone can have a picnic in a small group. Mm. All we are saying is I will be at this place having a picnic. If anyone wants to have a picnic sitting near me, That's where I'll be. It is not a mass event. It's not a rally. You know, it's not, there's no speak. And I was sent along, and there were about 27 when I arrived, but it grew to more than 100. And what was notable is they were almost entirely young. And that, you know, we were talking about the NEETs earlier, those who feel they have no future, no hope. And they just wanted to gather and talk about why things... And what was noticeable, during the time I was there, they weren't on their phones. And I think that's why they were happier and more optimistic. Some were doing collaging. They'd got a blanket out and magazines and were snipping, as my teenage daughter does. I just thought, actually, you know, they bought quiches and grapes and strawberries and just, let's be nice to each other.
0: I couldn't agree more.
2: Because the spirit is sapped so much online.
0: Yeah.
2: This same chap, by the way, who'd organised it, had also got some publicity about 6 months ago, because do you remember the Bakerloo line was covered in graffiti?
0: Yes.
2: And Transport for London was saying, we're doing something about it, but they weren't. So he got a bucket and a mop and clean with some friends and went cleaning tube trains. Yeah. And then Transport for London got very cross about this because he'd shown them up to not be doing their job. I thought, actually, young people wanting to make the world better without being preachy, without being Puritan, without, you know, imposing pronouns on us and everything, that just actually wanting to be positive.
0: I mean, I sort of think young people have always wanted to make the world better. I think it's when you get older, you get a bit more jaded and you feel like you can't and you get a bit defeated and feel a bit more pessimistic. I don't know. Do you think we're in a bit of an optimism recession, though?
2: I think we certainly need reasons to be cheerful. I think with AI telling us we've got a 1 in 10 chance of making it to the end of the decade.
1: Well, there's a lot of apocalyptic thinking, and among the young as well. You know, I mean, all the Extinction Rebellion stuff, all the sort of actions against paintings in museums, that's young people trying to make the world better in a way, but driven by this really despairing, dark idea of how where we're going. I think the antidote is picnics and putting your phone away and volunteering, actually.
2: Yes.
1: So the cleaning of graffiti, getting together with friends, picking up rubbish, making the park nicer, things that you can do locally with other people.
2: And meeting in real life. That's exactly it. So a lot of these people felt they had knew each other from sort of online networks, but had never met the people they were meeting. So that was also got maybe some romance blossomed out of it. I don't know.
0: I mean, there are two things that come through whenever you talk about, you know, positivity and happiness and optimism. It's sense of purpose and community. And, you know, you can find that at a picnic. If you go, then take the people from the picnic and go and clean a tube train together. You get all of those things all at the same time. But we're so atomised and we're so locked into our phones.
1: And it's very inward looking.
0: And very inward looking.
2: And also the Jobsworths and the regulations do like to try and stop this, try and stop people volunteering. So my son does Minis Rugby, and we were gathering together this morning for training. Me and a few of the mums were selling some secondhand kit and talking about organising a festival. Gosh, the regulations we have to go through, the permissions and the approvals. It just puts you off.
0: Yeah. Yeah, because it just becomes a big faff.
2: Yeah, but I thought it was so typical that this chap was arranging a picnic and got reported to the Parks Police. And I was really glad he went ahead with it anyway and found a pragmatic way around, saying we're not having one big picnic, we're having 30 small ones.
0: Well, I know, and the irony that you can't have an optimist picnic, but you can manage to have a horrible protest in Dover with people covering their faces is, you know, the irony is not lost on us.
1: Yes,
0: yeah, absolutely. Well, I hate to take things to a darker place after a lovely optimist picnic, but let's talk about Elon Musk. Elon Musk refers to the mothers of his 14 known children, it emerged this week, as breeders. He is fixated with procreation, according to a new documentary on the world's richest man. The film Musk, which is directed by the Oscar-winning director Alex Gibney, and was filmed over 3 years, charting his rise to become the world's first trillionaire. After the four-hour documentary premiered at the Venice Film Festival on Tuesday, reviewers described it as a lacerating portrait that depicts Musk as petty, narcissistic, megalomaniacal and cruel. Justine Musk, who is the Tesla executive's first wife and the mother of six of his 14 or more children, is featured among the interviewees on the documentary. She said the breeders are interchangeable and repeated a claim she's made previously that during their first dance at their wedding in 2000, Musk told her that he was the alpha in this relationship. It's very romantic, isn't it, during your first dance? When did Elon Musk go from being a bit of a colourful genius, which he was at one point, you know, inventing Tesla is not small, it's incredible, to this, a man, you know, wielding a chainsaw, talking about Doge and calling women breeders?
1: Yeah. Well, I think some of the interviews in the film refer to COVID as the tipping point. They say he was, not that he was normal before, he was odd, but he was very odd. But COVID really radicalized him in terms of state interference, ideas about freedom, which, you know, you might may or may not agree. But he thinks he's a freedom fighter. Yeah. He does. So it's possible that COVID radicalized a lot of people in different directions. Absolutely. And if you are as high profile and as odd and as powerful as Elon Musk, then the effects of this are going to be cataclysmic. I think it's interesting, the Breeders thing, by the way, just to come back to that for a moment, because not accidentally, Elon Musk is also very much in favor of surrogacy. So really renting women's bodies, farming out women's bodies, all of that, which I really am going to pick with him about that. That's terribly dehumanizing.
0: Yeah.
1: Yeah.
0: Well, it's illegal in France, of course. Yes. Yeah. And much of Europe.
1: Yes.
0: Actually.
1: Yeah.
0: Yeah. It's fascinating, actually. Well, I mean, the subject of European countries, which...
1: But I think as a moral test, it's pretty...
0: Yeah, it's fascinating. Does anything anyone does or says, though, Patrick, about Elon Musk really make any difference or have any impact? Or is he just so rich these days as to be completely untouchable?
2: Well, I think the rest of us should just ignore him, let him go and play in the corner with his excrement if he must. I think he has become a troll. Effectively is what his purpose now is, and he likes picking fights. But he seems to have fallen out of favour with the White House.
0: Yeah.
2: The little king troll. And I'm fascinated by his interest in Rupert Lowe, the Restore Party leader over here, because we have just seen Reform receiving $72 million from two cryptocurrency billionaires. I'm sure that Lowe would very much welcome an Elon Musk handout.
0: Yeah.
2: And so people like that getting involved and thinking that they can try and shape politics.
0: Well, I was going to say, I mean, I think Alex Gibney calls him dangerous to democracy in this film. I mean, do you think he is a danger to democracy?
2: Gosh. I honestly don't know. I suppose if money can influence how people vote, then it's a different world to the way that politics used to be done, isn't it? So we wait to see how reforms can spend their money.
0: Yeah.
2: I hope they just go to Boysdale and go for the bottom of the wine list and see how quickly they can burn through it. But
0: it was the rule on political donations in France, Muriel. I mean, if there was 72 million being donated to,
1: Marine
0: Le Pen
1: raised
0: right
1: eyebrows.
0: Now, how
1: well,
0: would that go?
1: Well, she's
0: down?
1: Obviously, yeah. She's in trouble, isn't she, Marine Le Pen? I think it's very closely regulated, and the French are the French government is very anti Elon Musk, and there was talk for a bit not so long ago of banning X. I think we considered the possibility of doing that. Again, is this compatible with freedom of expression? I don't know. The thing about X, which of course is his mouthpiece, his own platform, is like all of these social media platforms, they shape what people see and therefore think, and they're not behaving as actually. And this is my age is showing. I think social media platforms should be more like publishers. That's to say, there should be accountability and there should be, safeguards. There aren't any. And there's something very troubling about a space where anyone can say anything. People are not really talking to each other. I should say I use X, and actually my experience of X is very good. And I've met some fantastic people on X, and there's a lot of beauty and kindness and optimism on X. If you're looking for it,
2: you
1: have to find
2: it. And so that's the when you're talking about danger to democracy, the algorithms they use promote confrontation. Mm. They promote
1: rage.
2: And they will get pushed up the search thing. And people who know how to play that then deliberately go for provocative opinions. The sort of stuff they would never say in real life to someone.
0: Do you still find beauty on X? Because I just find a load of bots now.
1: There's a lot of bots. Yeah. I mean, that again should be... We should resist. I should say I've just taken X off my phone, the app off my phone, because my son, who is 19 and a lot more tech-savvy and social media-savvy than me, said... It takes too much of your time. Just put it away.
0: Wow.
1: Roll reverse.
2: Why
1: he's right. I'm so much happier. I mean, I did this last week and it's made all the difference in the world.
0: It goes back to your optimistic
1: And with
0: then.
1: The people I've met on X, I have met people who I then met in real life. I should say they are people I might have met in real life anyway. You know, you find people who actually share a lot of the same interests.
2: I try and post positive comments. So, I had... a post last week that Blackheath, where I live, had become the figurehead for drought. There were all the pits of our church in the middle of the heath covered by bare wasteland, and now it's back muddy and full of ducks, and I'd found some pictures of the ducks on the heath and said, you know, great nature is healing. And that got a bit of engagement, but you know, if I'd have said, bloody ducks, let's kill them all, or something, that would have got much more.
0: Maybe you need two accounts, Patrick. One for rage baiting and one for the nice pictures of ducks.
2: There were reasons to be happy, not least being on your show, but you're all creatures great and small. Is returning on Thursday.
0: That is a reason
2: to be happy.
0: To be cheerful, absolutely. Well, coming up, what counts maybe not so cheerfully as cheating on your partner in the modern age? Plus, I want to hear what your song of the week was, a song that summed up the last 7 days. You can send me a WhatsApp on 0333 003 2353, or you can send me a text on 87222 and start your message with the word Times. 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

0: And who's Madeline?
1: That was the clean version of Lily Allen's Tennis, of course. Because British Vogue recently alerted us to the modern world of micro-cheating, which is a phrase used to describe a set of secretive behaviours that may not constitute a full-blown affair, but is still a betrayal of your partner's trust. In an online sense, it might include everything from sliding into someone's DMs, direct messages, everyone, to reconnecting with an ex. Meanwhile, a YouGov study looked into what counts as cheating as part of its big survey on relationships, and that identified many offences beyond the physical ones, including using dating apps while in a relationship. I mean, come on. Forming an emotional attachment with someone else, using AI chatbots for romantic conversations, and directly engaging with OnlyFans creators. A large percentage of those surveyed, 82%, also cited sending nudes. I mean, I would say that these are quite bad behaviours if you're in a relationship, but anyway, I wasn't surveyed. Micro-cheating warrants careful monitoring because it can be an early warning sign of other bad behaviour, wrote Olivia Petter in The Times. She said, yes, DMing someone is an act that carries flirtatious intent, but you can also like someone's Instagram story and no one will see it except the two of you. Do you think either of you have ever intentionally or unintentionally done a micro-cheat?
2: Yes. Are we doing it now? Like looking at each other across
3: the
2: studio.
3: Wonderful you're looking today. Oh, no, it's a bit of flirting is all right. Oh. It's human interaction. I think enjoying the company of people of the opposite sex. Well, even you can be happily married and still enjoy hanging out with people. I've got lots of female friends, but it reminds me of Mike Pence, Trump's first vice president, wasn't allowed to go out for dinner with women because he couldn't trust himself. Oh. Or something.
2: But that's a very puritanical attitude.
3: Well, it is, but you know,
2: purist.
3: I'm always delighted spending time with women. Is that micro cheating? If I'm thinking, well, that was quite nice. I rather like them.
1: We're very publicly micro
3: cheating. I think sending nudes is perhaps. I have never done that.
2: I think that's where you're crossing a line.
3: I would not inflict that on anyone.
1: Well, I've not done my hair removal in order to send nudes.
3: And there was one of the other things you said that was definitely crossing a line.
1: Directly engaging with OnlyFans creators. I think that's
3: a step too far.
1: Muriel, you're French.
2: Yes.
1: I mean, is anything micro-cheating in France?
3: It's long between the hours of 2 and 5, isn't it?
1: No, it's 5 and 7.
3: Five and seven.
2: No, I think...
1: I'm told.
2: I think the micro-cheating thing is going to have to be broken down and explained to the French because we're very slow to catch on, you know, with all these things. No, we believe, as a culture, I think I can say this collectively, we believe in flirtation and la séduction. Little bits of that in everyday interaction. It's true that this is being reappraised through the crucible of Me Too in France. Mm. We're waking up to that 10 years after everybody else.
3: Well, stalking is obviously going too far.
2: So stalking is not flirting. Okay, no. Even the French understand that, and harassment is not flirting. But flirtation, I don't like this culture of surveillance that we're in. I think the problem with social media and with following your husband's social media accounts, for example, is that because you are technologically able to see what he does, although I'm not clear whether you see all the likes or all the, maybe you don't see everything, but whatever you can see will affect you. And it's not knowledge you're meant to have. It's not a natural way to live for human beings. No. It's like looking into, I mean, you don't want to know what your husband is thinking at all times.
1: Absolutely not.
2: It's
1: not
2: ridiculous.
1: Most of the time.
2: So I would look away. It's a bit like tracking your children. I can understand why people do it, but it's because we have the tech.
1: Yeah.
2: When do you stop tracking?
1: Well, I think it's a two-pronged issue, isn't it, with the technology? The technology means there's more opportunity for micro-cheating or maxi-cheating, you know, whichever way around. But as you say, it also provides more opportunity for surveillance and for monitoring. Mm. And therefore, it breeds paranoia as well. I mean, it's another reason to just switch off the phones and the internet, maybe, all of it.
2: Go for a picnic with the optimist.
3: I would just go have an optimistic micro-cheat. A micro-quiche.
1: I just think Esther Perel, the great Esther Perel, Belgian, obviously, rather than French, so not quite as good. But, you know, she talks in all of her books about how desire needs distance. Mm. The sexual attraction requires mystery and novelty and separateness. You know, and it's a paradox that we have to manage because obviously security, you know, naturally love needs security and safety and closeness. But it is a paradox to manage if we want to have, you know, long-term sustained relationships with some romantic fire, which the French do so well. well.
3: I also did love when a few years ago François Hollande was caught having an affair and that he arrived for his Saint-Cassette with a bag of croissants. And I thought that's so charming.
2: Riding pinion behind his driver.
3: Exactly. You know, but any man who shows up for an affair with some pastries, you know, I would have an affair with François Hollande.
1: Absolutely. Well, he is, of course, among the 46 running again.
3: Absolutely. He's going to have to upgrade to pan au chocolat.
1: Well, exactly. He needs the carbs. Now, we've just got time for one quick last story. This is also related to France because, you know, it's very related to the Louvre heist last October. Smash and grab. What is behind the new rash of art house, asked the Times this week. It does seem like art house are very, very fashionable right now. And apparently this is taking off all over Europe. In Sicily, four paintings by the Renaissance master Antonio da Messina were stolen. We've seen Vienna's Museum of Applied Arts have two men bought tickets for a Van Cleef Jewellery exhibition and then nicked them. Surely these sort of thefts, I mean, they're lucrative, but you can't exactly take them home and display them in the hall. So what do we think is behind them?
3: I'm going to come back and see the Bayeux tapestry. It's gone all the way around my living room and up
2: the stairs. At least we know where that is at the moment. Well, I think, isn't it the case that sometimes those old masters' paintings are either taken unwittingly because the thieves don't quite know what they've got and how hard it's going to be to sell, or it can be used as collateral in the criminal underworld, right, about which I know nothing. I'm told that, you know, sometimes you can swap immunity for a painting within
1: the
2: underworld. Yes, exactly, for a Degas. And also, I suppose, in terms of negotiating with the justice system, you agree to return the Mona Lisa, whatever it may be, and perhaps your sentence be a little bit shorter.
1: It's,
2: I don't know. It doesn't make any sense. There must be some Bond villains with underground lairs or the submarine, you know, Beyonce's submarine containing some
1: personal submarine, yeah.
2: Some really amazing paintings. There must be people who can afford to buy these things on the dark web or whatever.
3: Yeah, it's glamorous, I think, also. It goes back to the Thomas Crown Affair type thing. It's a sort of slightly sexy crime.
1: It's a lot more fun than someone riding past on a bike and nicking your iPhone, isn't it? Thank you so much for your company this afternoon. It's been wonderful. Patrick Kidd, journalist and columnist, and Muriel Zagat, writer and host of the podcast Garlic and Pearls. We're all off to an optimistic picnic now, and please do come back soon. Thank you.

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1: Good afternoon, it's 2 o'clock and it's Jane Mulkerens here in for Ryan Tubridy this afternoon on Times Radio. Coming up, it is Trump's final day in Ireland. Will he have more to say about unification? Who knows? But we'll speak to an expert in international politics about the trip and how the US president's comments have been received on the ground. And in our US State of the Nation, we'll be talking about America as a superpower and whether that power has been in perpetual decline in the 25 years since the September 11th terror attacks. Plus, Trainspotting actress Kelly MacDonald will join me to talk about her gritty new superhero series, Lanterns. But before all that, let's get around for the latest news with Amanti Falkenstein.
2: Good afternoon. Ministers say they're taking every precaution to make sure artificial intelligence stays safe and secure. The reassurance comes as the head of Anthropic is warning AI could take over the internet within the year unless its development is slowed down. Cabinet Minister Angela Rayner says the UK's leading the way when it comes to AI security.
3: I'm pleased that these companies are also talking about the threats as well as the opportunities that AI presents to us. And we have to work with our international partners, which is what we're doing. And we're world leaders when it comes to the AI Security Institute. Yeah.
2: Speaking to Times Radio earlier, she also said Nigel Farage could be forced to return some of Reform's £72 million donations. Christopher Harborne and Ben Dilo have both given Nigel Farage's party £36 million each. But new rules, which will apply retrospectively from March, cover overseas donors and those who've recently arrived back in Britain. Joe Mays is political correspondent at Bloomberg and gave his thoughts on the donations.
4: This money can employ campaign managers across hundreds of marginal constituencies, which is really important in terms of the ground game of winning an election. I think the timing here is, in my view, because they are trying to get ahead of any potential limits on donations, which the Labour Party has been considering. So that's why I think we're seeing this now in this flurry. But it does really raise questions for Andy Burnham and this Labour government. What are you going to do?
2: Doctors are prescribing drugs linked to an increased likelihood of dementia without warning patients of the potential risks. The Sunday Times has found that more than 4 million people over the age of 65 take at least one of a class of drugs known as anticholinergics. Here's health editor Sean Linton.
5: Multiple studies have shown that they are linked to an increase in dementia, and it's very difficult to prove a causal link, but they are linked to quite a significant rise, a 10 to 20% increase in your risk of developing dementia. But the issue is that whilst doctors may be aware of some of this, actually they are not aware of the full picture for these drugs.
2: It's been revealed US officials secretly flew a diplomat out of the UK after he was accused of possessing indecent images of children. UK ministers are understood to be in contact with the US embassy over the incident, which is reported to be connected to an investigation in the US. And six people are dead and 130 are missing after an Indonesian passenger ship lost contact in the Java Sea due to bad weather. Officials say at least 107 people have been rescued. For a news bulletin when you want it, search for the Times Radio News Briefing on the Times Radio app.
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1: Good afternoon and a very warm welcome if you've just joined us. You're listening to Times Radio with me, Jane Mulkerens, keeping the big chair warm for Ryan Tubridy this afternoon and with you here until 4 o'clock this afternoon. Coming up in the next hour, we will cross to the US for my State of the Nation panel, in which we dive into some of the bigger stories making waves across the pond this week. And she shot to fame in Trainspotting and has starred in Line of Duty, Boardwalk Empire and even as a Disney princess. Now, Kelly MacDonald is joining the DC Universe in HBO's Lanterns. She will join me shortly to explain why she loves playing cops. And after 3 o'clock, you can hear my interview with Jeremy King, the man behind some of the country's most notable restaurants, including the Ivy, Le Caprice and the Wolsey. I asked Jeremy for his reflections on all the debauchery, the heavy drinking and the drug use that was going on in the restaurants in the early 80s and 90s.
6: Actually, a lot of it was really obnoxious. I mean, so it's. I remember when we opened Caprice, we had a plethora of what in the day those days we'd call Hooray Henrys coming up and hanging out in the loos, and it actually can debilitate.
1: Plus, I've been asking you for the tune that best sums up this past week. Thank you to Bill in Halifax, Canada, and Stephen in Dublin, who both sent in this one. My name is

0: money, money, money, money, money, money, money, money, money, money.
1: And on the same story about reform donations of 36 million quid, this one was suggested by Di.

0: It's almost as if struggling singers write a lot of songs about money, isn't it? There seem to be quite a few of them out there. But what song best sums up the last 7 days for you? Please send me your week in a song suggestions this afternoon. Maybe a story that's not about reform donations. Last week, a listener told us about falling off their bicycle. Please don't fall off your bicycles just to send me a song. But I would love to know what you've been up to this week and what songs you can tell from that. 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And of course, start your message with the word Times. But now at 6 minutes past two, it is the final day of Donald Trump's visit to Ireland. And if the Taoiseach had hoped for a harmonious and straightforward visit from the president, he surely will be disappointed. Despite warm words about the country and the Irish president, Trump has also used his trip to criticise the US-Ireland economic relationship, as well as controversially calling for Irish unification. Well, joining us to discuss all is Scott Lucas, Professor of International Politics at University College Dublin. Good afternoon, Scott.
1: Hi, Jane. How are you?
0: Very well, thanks. How are you?
1: Well, breathing a sigh of relief because, as we used to say in the American South, when you had an unwanted visitor, you know, like, here's your hat, watch your hurry. And we're kind of glad he's enjoying himself at the golf tournament, but outside of Dublin right now.
0: Say that again. Here's your hat, what's your hurry?
1: Here's your hat, watch your hurry. I mean, there's even, you know, you're doing great songs of the week. There's even a song by the Altered Five Blues Band. Go look it up. And it's what we say back home. Like when your uncle comes around for Christmas and you're worried like he's going to smash the plates and say something obnoxious at the table and maybe wind up, you know, staggering around the Christmas tree. And it's like, once he's gone, you go, oh, thank goodness, not for another year. Well, not for another year, at least with our visitor that we just had.
0: Well, Scott, we will get onto this story in a sec, but I have a very dear friend who's from Florida, and he said that when you go to stay with someone in Florida, they give you a pineapple in your room to say welcome, and then when it's time to leave, they take the pineapple away, and that's how you know you have pretty much outstayed your welcome. So has Ireland pretty much removed Trump's pineapple today then, yeah?
1: We ain't got no pineapples, but whatever fruit we got, we send it out to Doonbeg Golf Course. Because, I mean, that's why he's over here. He's over here for the golf.
0: Yeah.
1: I mean, what happened yesterday was a few sound bites for the U.S. media and then for him just to ramble on, especially in a 40-minute speech. And I'll never get that back because I was doing studio coverage where he was just like trashing, you know, standard Trump lies, trashing his opponents. You know, and what was interesting in general, before we talk about some specific issues, is that was supposed to be a real set piece to boost Trump because his friend is the U.S. ambassador here, golf buddy of his named Edward Walsh. And it started off with people taking camera images, and, you know, they were laughing at his attempted jokes. But he went on so long and he got so nasty that by the end of it, he took the oxygen out of the room. Mm. So when he kind of shuffled off to YMCA, which he still doesn't realize is a gay anthem, by the way, it was like, everybody's like, oh, okay. You know, so I think it fell a bit flat.

0: application right now?
1: Yeah, I hasten to add I'm a blow-in. I lived in the UK for almost 40 years, but now very proud that my home is here in Ireland since 2024. But generally, both as an analyst and then just personally, what I find is that most people in Ireland, not just young people, support a united Ireland in principle.
0: Mm.
1: But in practice, that's a different matter. So I think there is a genuine issue here about how the economics of this would work out, because everybody kind of knows that the Northern Irish economy, no fault of people in Northern Ireland, but it is supported by the UK government to a great extent. And the Irish government would have to take that on board. And I also think that people here in Ireland are cognizant of the fact that unionists who might not want unification, if the vote went that way, you have to consider their status. You have to consider what you can do in an area which has had these divisions, you know, for decades. Thank goodness for the Good Friday Agreement, you know, which has eased a lot of those divisions. But you don't want unification to be like another pretext for people to try to exploit it to divide us rather than bringing us together.
0: Yeah. So you mentioned that it's creating ripples in Saudi Arabia. Why over there?
1: Because this really wasn't noticed by the press, but the wider story here is that a group called the Houthis, who are the insurgents in Yemen and now control most of the country, have had a stunning victory against the Saudi-backed Yemeni government this week. They have forced the Saudi-backed forces to withdraw from all along the Red Sea coast and near the Bab el-Mandeb Strait. Now, this strait is not as prominent as the Strait of Hormuz in terms of commentary, but it's almost as important. So now the Houthis, who are backed by Iran, have got like this hold on Yemen and on the Red Sea, and the Saudis are a bit embarrassed by it. Twice this past week, the Saudi Crown Prince, Mohammed bin Salman, called up Trump, said, look, you need to help us out here. You need to give us some support in Yemen. And twice, Donald Trump turned him down. Now, why did that come up yesterday? Twice, and I wonder who the journalists are who asked this question, because they asked it for a reason. They said, what about the Crown Prince's calls, and what are you going to do? And Trump said, oh, The Houthis will want to make a deal. Don't worry, the Houthis will want to make a deal. And it's like there was not a word of support for the Saudi position. There was not a word of support for the Yemeni government, but just like, oh, it'll be all okay, when it's not. And if you go and look at the Saudi press, a lot of which is the state press today, you can see how concerned they are that Trump made this comment, and they're thinking, does he not know what's going on? Is there a shift in the American position? We need some answers.
0: Just going back to the Irish unification question for a minute, Scott. Andy Burnham has ruled out a referendum. So what would any process of polling support for unification actually look like in practice?
1: Well, you know, again, under the Good Friday Agreement, if you have an agreement between all those who are involved, and that's the UK governments, that's the Irish governments, and then that's also representatives from the North, then you hold the referendums. I have to double check on what the threshold is. You know, I'm not sure it's a straight majority or whether it's a supermajority, but if you had the referendum both in the North and in the Republic that favored unification, then it would pass. And then you would have a further process of implementation. Now, we have had, since Good Friday, a lot of what you might call integration and convergence in terms of economic bodies, in terms of cross-border political and social bodies, which have been very, very important and which were threatened by Brexit, you might remember a few years ago. Now, we got over that threat. That process of convergence or integration continues, but it's not unification. But let me tell you why, if you don't mind, Jane, why Trump's comments were so destabilizing, in particular for the Reform Party and for the Unionists in Northern Ireland. The Trumpists have a working alliance with the Reform Party and with the Unionists, especially the DUP up in the North. And there's even a national UK outlet, I won't name them, but you'll know who they are, a national television outlet that is part of that alliance. What Trump did yesterday with that offhand comment, which is Irish unification, oh, it's cool and it's going to happen, is he disturbed that alliance between the Trumpist and the Reform Party and the DUP. That's going to have shockwaves not only over the issue of Irish unification, but also the way that the Trump folks are trying to influence UK politics in other areas.
0: Right. Okay. Do you think that those pushing for Irish unity actually want the support of Trump? I mean, in this particular context, is his support a blessing or a curse?
1: Well, I'm smiling because of some commentators

0: quite rightly pointed yesterday, this may be the first time on record that Trump and Sinn Féin have been in agreement.
1: Exactly.
0: You know, and Sinn Féin, of course, is the old political wing of what was the IRA. And of course, since 1998, you know, very much part of, as mm-hmm. it were, this integration into politics in the Republic and up north. But, you know, the idea is that Sinn Féin, of course, is the leading proponent of unification. But on almost every other issue, they would disagree with Trump. I think Sinn Féin's actually being remarkably quiet today because they don't want to be seen as pushing for unification and saying, we're relying on the guy who just left to drive that. I think the government in the Republic is very much does not want a referendum right now. They don't want it for the practical reasons I talked about. There's also other issues they'd rather deal with here in the Republic. And they're worried that it would unsettle the North. So I think they're not going to be talking much about unification this week. I think you're going to see everyone kind of go to ground on this issue amongst the political parties and hope, in fact, that this isn't sort of pushed into the limelight. You know, in other words, by Wednesday, news cycle will have changed. But I think the one group to watch on this who may not let this go because they are so agitated by this would be the DUP up in Northern Ireland. I think they're going to keep demanding some answers in terms of whether or not Trump's going to intervene or do this again, even if it's in an offhand way.
1: Yeah. I mean, there is, Scott, obviously a long and storied history of American presidential visits to Ireland. Do you think that this one will be deemed a success, both from Ireland's point of view and from Trump's point of view?
0: It's a success for us in Ireland because we got him out of here and he didn't really disrupt U.S.-Ireland relations. You mentioned that he did make that comment, but it was only very brief about the tariffs. And he made a very brief comment about the pharmaceutical companies, the U.S. pharmaceutical companies in Ireland. But then he said, but generally, this is great. The relationship's the best it has been. And he even talked about the Irish people at the end of his speech, oh, how great they are. Even though he then called Irish people vicious, which I'm not sure where that came from. Actually, I know where it came from. It came from a particular Irishman who was ultimate in UFC. We'll leave that to the side.
1: Scott, I'm sorry to interrupt. Sorry, I've just been told we've got a clip actually because Trump has been, as we've been talking, Trump has also been talking in his cap at the golf course, and he's actually been doubling down on those unification comments. So let's just have a quick listen.
2: Yeah, I've always loved the people of Ireland. And it just seems to me that you have Northern Ireland and you have Ireland, and it would seem to me that one of the naturals of all time is put them together. So that's only my opinion. And by the way, many people agree. I made the comment just, I made what I consider to be a fairly routine comment. I've had so much support on that. And then they asked me about Scotland. That one I won't talk about yet. I'll save that for another day. They were talking about Scotland. You don't mind, I'll save that for another day.
1: Oh, Scott. So, yeah, it's another day in which it's going to delay it fading from the news cycle, unfortunately. But hopefully, as you say, by Wednesday, for those who want to move on, they might be allowed to move on. Scott, I'm really sorry to say we're going to have to leave it there. But thank you so much for your insight this afternoon. It is, as always, brilliant to speak to you. Thank you so much. That is Scott Lucas, who is Professor of International Politics at University College Dublin. Well, coming up, Trainspotting and Line of Duty star Kelly MacDonald will be here talking about her new show about intergalactic space cops. Plus, I want to hear your songs of the week, please. A song that summed up the last 7 days. Maybe there's one about Irish unification that you can find for me. You can send me a WhatsApp on 0333 003 2353 or send me a text on 87222 and start your message with the word Times. 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
1: Good afternoon. It is 20 past two here on Times Radio. You listen to Jane Mulkerins in for Ryan Tubridy this afternoon. Now, she's shot to fame in Trainspotting and she has starred in The Line of Duty, Boardwalk Empire and even as a Disney princess. Now, Kelly MacDonald is stepping into the DC universe, playing a no-nonsense local sheriff who clashes with two intergalactic cops known as Green Lanterns. Here's a little bit of the trailer.
17: What do you think is going on?
18: It's no accident we're here. These victims are gonna end up being alien.
19: Based on what?
18: I have a feeling.
19: He has a feeling.
17: I think this is more than just a feeling.
20: This is a threat no one's ever seen before.
1: Well, in Line of Duty, Kelly played DCI Joanne Davidson, and in Lanterns, she's now donning a sheriff's badge and a very fetching hat. So I asked her what the appeal is for playing cops.
21: I don't set out to play sort of detectives or police women, but I don't know. There's something that I like about, the attitude that you get to have. You get to be kind of the boss. I've been playing sort of, it's quite enjoyable. I think I spent the beginning of my career, I felt I was playing quite young, naive, sort of innocent types. And the older I get, the more I get cast in bossy sort of detective types. And I feel like that's good for me.
1: I mean, Sheriff Kerry Kane is definitely bossy. I mean, I love her. She's so capable. But I feel like she's also really patronised and all these men around her. I don't know if this is unfair of me to say because I haven't seen the whole season, but I feel like all the men around her seem pretty exhausting and quite hard work. Is that unfair of me?
21: No, that's totally fair. I think that's definitely her view. She knows what's going to happen and she's trying to protect everybody and nobody will listen to her. And she's got a very sort of very annoying husband, and then he, you know, because of the time jump, he ends up being her ex-husband. But I think we can see that coming. And Hal Jordan just will not be told. And at a certain point, she knows that she's just got to work alongside them. Yeah.
1: Lanterns has this really interesting kind of No Country for Old Men meets True Detective vibe. And I know the latter's not totally surprising because one of your writers, Chris Munday, also wrote on True Detective. But then it's got this superhero element sprinkled in. For anyone who maybe isn't immersed in the DC universe, how would you describe it to a newcomer?
21: Well, just as you've just described, really, it's like space cop / True Detective. It's quite exciting when the sort of supernatural sci-fi elements occur because you can forget for periods of time. There's something about, what was that amazing film? I've just totally forgotten. Sybil Shepherd was in it when she was, it was black and white and it was set in a small town, dusty. It's like dusty Western. It's on the tip of my tongue. I'm a woman of a certain age. I don't know if you can say. I'll wake up at 3 a.m. and I'll have the name of the film. I'll have to get back to you.
1: One of us might have remembered it by the end of the interview. You never know.
21: Film am I thinking of? Oh, God. What a nightmare.
1: Sorry. Anyway, we'll Google it. We'll try to look it up. Don't worry. How familiar were you with the DC Universe before you made this?
21: Not very. I mean, I suppose the first superheroes I was ever aware of were DC. So Linda Carter playing Wonder Woman when I was a kid was like, I just adored that program. I adored her. I found actually my mum kept a school jotter of mine. It was called My Daily News. And I had drawn a picture of Wonder Woman and written below it, I love TV.
1: How prophetic.
21: Yes, I know. So, and I think Christopher Reeve as Superman was like my generation's superhero. So, yeah, I didn't know it was DC, though. I wasn't aware of that at the time.
1: Because it's kind of adjacent, isn't it, in a way?
21: Yeah, well, I hadn't really heard about the Green Lantern. That was entirely new. And I didn't even know till we started filming that it wasn't just a Green Lantern. There was a galaxy full of these space cops.
1: Is it the last picture show you were thinking of?
21: Yes.
1: There we go.
21: Thank you.
1: I was
21: wanting to say Paris, Texas, and I was like, that's not it. But there is a bit of Paris, Texas there as well. But yeah, the last picture show, incredible.
1: That was my producer, Kia, managed to Google that. She got the evidence from what she would be a very good detective, actually. She gathered the evidence from everything you said and put it together quite quickly.
21: Yeah, that's very helpful. I need you in my day-to-day life.
1: You can't borrow her. She's mine, I'm afraid. I need her too. Kelly, you've talked in interviews in the last few years about feeling that you're beyond sex scenes now. Does that bother you or does it come as a bit of a relief?
21: Oh, I wish I hadn't said that. It keeps getting thrown back at me. I think I was just trying to get out of answering a question, if I'm honest.
1: Oh, hoist by your own petard.
21: Yes.
1: Yeah. Did you find them uncomfortable when you did have to do them in you know, early in your career?
21: Obviously. I don't know anybody that doesn't. Yeah, they're incredibly uncomfortable. But there's lots of safeguards and everything, all right? And, you know, it's bonkers to think about my first role, because that was quite a big part of the Diane character. But I was a bit head in the sand about it at the time until the day it was happening. And it's not something that I love. I don't even really want to show my arms, you know.
1: You've got lovely arms.
21: Well, you haven't seen them in a while.
1: But I mean, in some ways, was the naivety quite helpful on Trainspotting, because you didn't quite know what you were in for?
21: I would say so. Yeah, probably. I mean, it was just one day out of many. I find everything was just brand new on that film anyway. So every day I was like struggling to learn something new. Like just landing on my mark was a new concept to me. So yeah, I was very green.
1: Does it blow your mind that it was 30 years ago this year?
21: It doesn't blow my mind as much as it would if people didn't every 5 years say how many years it's been.
1: That you've got a calendar.
21: Yeah, when I really think about it, it's a crazy number to me. 30 does seem madness, but I'm very proud that I'm still sort of talking about it, and also that I'm still working in the same job all these years later.
1: Absolutely. Yeah. I didn't know this until recently, but apparently the advert, you can tell me if this is true or not, the advert for Trainspotting read, "Do you want to be the next Sharon Stone?" Do you?
21: I don't think it was Sharon Stone. I remember Patricia Arquette and Kate Moss. I think that was the two names on the flyer. Do you think you could be the next Patricia Arquette or Kate Moss?
1: Wow.
21: Kate Moss is weird because, you know, I did not think I could be the next supermodel. But yeah, I think those were the names. I don't remember Sharon Stone being mentioned.
1: Oh, it's one of those things that's obviously become mythology reported down the years. Your career has obviously gone from strength to strength since then. I recently interviewed Holly Willoughby, who said she's really enjoying being older, that she was quite underestimated when she was younger and feels like she's now got more agency. And I read that you'd said that you felt like a little girl for a long time. Do you relate to that? Is it better now?
21: Oh, yeah, definitely. I love being 50 plus. But it's the same for everyone, I think, isn't it? Like, I think the fact that I was quite a... like I'm quite little. I had quite, my voice has changed, I think. When my voice changed, I think, I don't know, people maybe started taking me a bit more seriously. But yeah, I've been around the block a bit and I've been doing this for a while. So I think that's reflected in the parts that I play.
1: Mm. I like that you said you were looking forward to your witches and hags phase.
21: Yes, absolutely. I see that in my future for sure.
1: Not quite there yet. You've got a while to go. And I saw that next up, you're going to be playing Emily Mortimer's real life mum, playing Penny in Dennis. Was that quite intimidating, given that, you know, she's real, alive, and your friend's mum?
21: Yes and no, because I'm playing a version of Penny, who I've known for as long as I've known Emily, which is quite a long time. So it was a bit, when Emily phoned me and asked me, I was a bit worried about it. But, you know, I'm not playing English, I'm Scottish, and it's more the energy. And it's just a really, she's written a really tender, lovely script. And I think her mum wouldn't mind me saying she's a little bit eccentric. She's a tiny bit eccentric. And I think what Emily's written is a bit of a love letter to her, really.
1: That was actress Kelly MacDonald, and Lanterns is available to watch on HBO Max and Now. Coming up, it is our weekly look at the state of the US, with two guests on either side of the aisle answering the question, did 9/11 mark the start of the decline of the US superpower? But first, at 2:30, here's the news with Amanti Falkenstein.
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0: Good afternoon. Housing Secretary Angela Rayner says Nigel Farage could be forced to return some of Reform's £72 million donations if they don't meet new overseas funding rules. Cryptocurrency billionaires Ben Dilo and Christopher Harborne have each given £36 million to the party. Ms. Rayner says the new rules, which will apply retrospectively from March, will cover overseas donors and those who've recently returned to Britain. She told Times Radio party funding must be clean.
19: I don't want to get into individual donations, but it's the broader point about making sure there's no interference from foreign interference, making sure that it's conducted in a way that is fair, equitable, and that the people of this country are able to make an informed decision that leads to them having the say and the power, not personal individuals.
0: Two major technology bosses have backed a call from the head of AI company Anthropic to monitor artificial intelligence more closely. Dario Amodei says AI could take over the entire internet within 6 to 12 months. Sam Altman, the head of OpenAI, and Elon Musk have backed his comments. It's claimed US officials secretly flew a diplomat out of the UK after allegations of indecent images. UK ministers are understood to be in contact with the American embassy over the incident. A man's been charged with concealing his identity at an anti-immigration protest in Portsmouth. Police had warned they'd used powers to arrest demonstrators wearing face coverings. 76-year-old Timothy Miller from Southampton will appear in court tomorrow. And there are concerns doctors are prescribing drugs without mentioning a potential risk of dementia. More than 4 million people over the age of 65 are taking at least one anticholinergic, which are medicines that block a vital chemical that helps brain and muscle cells communicate. And for a news bulletin when you want it, search for the Times Radio News Briefing on any podcast platform.
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0: does make me sound like I'm, feel like I'm in the West Wing, I have to say. You're listening to Jo Mulcairn's In for Ryan Tubridy this afternoon. Thank you so much for your company. Now, every Sunday, that theme tune means that we are taking the temperature of US politics, bringing together two experts from either side of the political divide and discussing the stories that are making waves across the pond. And today, I am delighted to be joined by Nicole Brenner-Schmitz, Democratic strategist and the founder of NBS Strategies. Good afternoon from here. Good morning where you are, Nicole.
1: Good morning.
0: Thank you so much for being here. And I'm joined by Greg Swenson, Chair of Republicans Overseas. Good afternoon, Greg.
2: Great to be here. Thanks for having me.
0: Thank you so much for being here. We appreciate it enormously. And welcome to you both to Times Radio. Now, of course, one of the biggest news stories of the week is the 25th anniversary of the 9/11 terror attacks. And social media, and indeed traditional media, has been flooded with recollections of people taking stock for many reasons on this grave anniversary. It seemed to be a bigger anniversary in many ways than the 20th anniversary of 9/11. And we're wondering if there might be deeper reasons for that, because September the 11th was, of course, a day instantly recognised as a turning point for the world, and it reshaped global politics. The ensuing war on terror included a strategic folly in Iraq and a failed regime change in Afghanistan. The Pew Research Center has surveyed this year and has found that 69% of Americans are now dissatisfied with the direction of the country, and 59% believe that the United States' best years are behind us. So we want to ask today, was 9/11 the beginning of the decline of the US as a superpower? I know that's a very big question, but Greg, let's just get your initial thoughts on that as a statement, if you would, please.
2: Yeah, I mean, the easiest answer is no. That's not to suggest that 9/11 wasn't a hiccup, to say the least. And it's been a bit of a distraction, you know, this sort of global war on terror, and mistakes were made. I think overall, it was a success in the sense that we haven't had a major attack on U.S. soil since then. And in many ways, you know, again, in spite of the mistakes, it's never perfect. But, you know, we took the fight to the source rather than fight in our own country, which is what happened on 9/11. So, you know, I think there's some nuance to it. It's a huge question, but I don't think we're in any sort of decline. If anything, our power, both militarily and economically, is probably greater than it was, or at least as good.
0: Would you agree with that, Nicole? Do you feel like the US is in at least as powerful position as it was 25 years ago?
1: I mean, I think what 9/11 did was sort of give the idea that our dominance was, it wasn't unquestionable, right? That there, it exposed that we had some vulnerabilities and where they were, but it's not a decline. The decline depends on the leadership that takes ranks. And I think it also shows us that being a superpower and the dominance is not solely on your military. It's the alliances and the institutions and the public trust that you have, you know, and some of those numbers that you put out there at the beginning, while true, are not solely based on 9/11 and the war that's happening now and foreign affairs. There's a lot of dissatisfied Americans with what's happening domestically right now in this country, and a lot of frustration as we're heading into these midterms.
0: So on that note, Nicole, in terms of, you know, saying the US position in the world doesn't just depend upon defense. I mean, George Bush said on the evening of the attack on 9/11 that America was targeted for attack because we are the brightest beacon for freedom and opportunity in the world, and that no one will keep that light from shining. I mean, do you believe that most Americans look at their country today and believe it is the brightest beacon for freedom and opportunity in the world?
1: I do think that most Americans see that and feel that. I think what that means to them can vary a bit. what we do that creates that attitude, though, in America is still alive and well, and something that I think Americans really grow up believing and knowing and having a lot of pride in. But obviously, there are some differences now between, you can say it's the political parties, but with Americans as to what makes us that country and what we should be doing in the world to continue to be that light when it comes to immigration policy and the rest.
0: I am very interested by that because, I lived in America for 10 years. I still have an awful lot of American friends. And I would say in the last 15 years, certainly, there's been less of a sense amongst them, and they are, they are not a majority, it is a very straw poll. There's less of a sense of seeing themselves as a beacon for freedom and an opportunity in the world, and perhaps more of a sense that the US has perhaps lost its way a little bit. Would you concede that there's any of that creeping in, Nicole?
1: I do think there's people with a lot of frustration. I think there's frustration over what we're doing in Iran. I think there's frustration about our immigration policies. I think there is that, but I think that there's still a desire to be it. There's still this is what America should be in the world, and we should rise to that occasion. And there's still a love for this country and a want to lead in being a country where you can come and you can make the life for yourself that you want to have and have this opportunity.
0: Greg, I just want to come back to you. We've had a text in from one of our listeners who said, you might have taken the fight to the other side, but America also got the other side wrong and that Iraq had nothing to do with it. I mean, can you accept that some of the foreign policy that followed from 9/11 is seen in the eyes of some people as being certainly not linked to what happened on 9/11 and to do with very many other aims that America had at the time?
2: Yeah, there's merit to that, no doubt about it, Jane. And by the way, I agree with just about everything Nicole has said so far. So I want to recruit her to be a Republican.
0: You could discuss that at 2 o'clock when we've finished.
2: No, it's why I love being on Times Radio. It's so different, and it's just level headed, and I appreciate being here. So.
0: But well, yeah, we appreciate you being here too, so thank you.
2: You know, with Iraq, I mean, you had a bit of an overcorrection, and I think, remember, Saddam Hussein was bragging about his weapons of mass destruction. He wouldn't allow inspectors to come in. So, was it an overreach to assume that he had WMDs? As it turns out, yes, but who had the crystal ball? He was, he was doing a victory lap about the fact that he wouldn't allow UN inspectors in. So I think that, it would have been, it's almost damned if you don't, if we had let it go. Now, again, if we had the crystal ball, we could have, and I think we learned the hard way that, occupation is probably not the end game. We don't want to occupy Iran. Sure, we surely don't. And that's what it turned into, a 20-year forever war, and didn't end well in Afghanistan, obviously. That was just a complete and utter disaster at the end. But yeah, I think, I think you had, it's one of the reasons that Trump was elected was, the frustration on the right with the forever wars. And, whereas in 2001 and early 2002, W was polling at like 75%. It was amazing. There was such unity in the country. It's something that we all miss. I was at Ground Zero in 9/11. I did a lot of retrospectives on Friday. By the end of Friday, I was kind of depressed thinking about it. But, there was real, one of the silver linings, I was at the North Tower that morning, but I've never seen New Yorkers being so kind to each other. There was a massive unity in the country after that.
0: Do you think that that unity is still there, even around the anniversary of 9/11? I mean, we're now seeing people born after 9/11, are voters, and they don't have that personal memory of the attacks. And they are a group whose views are often, coloured by a little bit more of a scepticism about US intervention. Did it feel for you on Friday, Greg, that it was still the unifying event that it used to be?
2: It did on Friday, but that doesn't mean it is every day. And, my children were babies at the time, so they don't remember it. But, my son's fiance's father died on 9/11. My wife was home with my kids watching the screens, hoping I was alive. And so, it sticks with some families. I think it's also regional. Jane, it's a great question. But if you're from New York, if you're, everybody has friends that died on 9/11. Everybody's, everyone has friends from, the kids now, the 20-year-olds, they have friends in college or in high school who lost parents or lost friends. I mean, it's still a very Northeastern thing. I'm afraid it's, you know, there's 100 million people that weren't born on 9/11 here in the US. So, you know, roughly a third of the country. So it's something that's on us and my generation to make sure that these kids are educated. Most of the schools, you know, talk about it. It's not what it was. I totally agree with that. But I think, you know, it's our duty to make sure that story is told.
0: Yeah. Nicole, Greg mentioned that there hasn't been a major attack on US soil of the magnitude of 9/11 since then. And that's definitely true. But people are warning of growing risks. I mean, some of the experts warn that counterterrorism architecture, which was built after 9/11, is now eroding. You know, the budget cuts, diminution of terrorism as a national security priority. People speak of a lack of morale because of the way that the president has treated the intelligence community. Are you concerned about where national intelligence is in the US right now?
1: Yeah, I am concerned. I'm concerned that we had Tulsi Gabbard as in the position that she had in the cabinet. I'm concerned about what the administration is doing with the cuts and how serious we're taking things. I'm concerned about the rise of AI and what that means. I think we're in a moment right now with technology exploding that, you know, I said this morning on another program, Congress needs to not panic, but not punt, because it's crucial right now that we on both sides of the aisle take this seriously when the people who are creating the technology are giving you the warnings. You need to take that seriously. So, yeah, I think there's a lot to be concerned about right now. And, you know, to the point that Greg was saying, too, which in my mind, when you were asking those questions about the country right now and so many, as he said, 100 million people born after 9/11 was, I thought to myself on Friday, I hope the schools are really taking time to teach this too and give this historical perspective at age appropriate levels in the schools, because it was so pivotal and it continues to be something that's so pivotal to our foreign policy and our safety and our decisions.
0: Yeah, absolutely. Greg, before we move on, you know, you mentioned Iraq and you know, that being a misstep on the part of, you know, US foreign policy in lots of ways. And you mentioned that, you know, voters were frustrated with forever wars. Isn't Iran turning into a forever war now?
2: No, it won't. First of all, the president had to spend some political capital, and this is not what he wanted to do. I mean, he campaigned on ending forever wars or not getting into them. So that's not something he'll do. There's 90 million people in Iran. This is not Iraq or Afghanistan. It's different terrain. There's not a chance. And that's why you haven't seen boots on the ground. My nephew's a fighter pilot on the Abraham Lincoln. He's now in Thailand after 6 months in the Gulf and 9 months at sea. These guys are fired up. I mean, it's a really, you know, the U.S. Navy has been providing safe travel, safe transit globally for 80 years. And that's not something we're going to stop doing. And that's really what's going on in Iran right now. So in spite of the nuisance factor from the regime and from the IRGC, no, it's 6 months. It's sad that 18 soldiers or sailors have died. But this is like complete apples and oranges compared to Iraq and Afghanistan. And for that matter, Vietnam.
0: Okay, great. Nicole and Greg, stay with us because we will be coming back to look at Donald Trump's efforts to corral his Republican base this week and whether it signals he's got real concerns about the upcoming midterm elections. Plus, I will be asking you both to nominate who you believe is living the American dream this week. 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
0: Afternoon, it is 11 minutes to 3 here on Times Radio, and you're listening to Jane Mulkerins in for Ryan Tubridy this afternoon. Now, tomorrow, Dominic O'Connell will be back to present The Times at 1. He offers unparalleled analysis of the business and financial worlds, along with unique insights from his long career in journalism. That is Dominic O'Connell and The Times at 1 tomorrow here on Times Radio, so don't miss it. But now you are listening to Greg Swenson, chair of Republicans Overseas, and Nicole Brenner-Schmitz, a Democrat strategist, helping me through the big stories from across the ponds this afternoon. And we did want to talk about Donald Trump's 2 days, well, he's already been in Ireland for 2 days, but the 2 days before that at the Republican midterm convention in Dallas this week, in which he tried to persuade his base to turn out for the midterms in November. First of all, he promised to send every American adult a $5,000 check if Republicans keep control of the House and the Senate. Then he led the crowd in swearing an oath that they would bring their families and friends to the polls, and he told them that they would go to hell if they don't vote. Greg, I'm going to come to you first. Even by Trump's own standards, this was a pretty extravagant and kind of bizarre promise. Does it signal that he is genuinely concerned, even maybe a little bit panicked about the midterm elections?
2: Well, yeah, two things, Jane. One is it was kind of bizarre. I've got a long list of reasons why this will never happen. The $5,000 thing can happen. And you know, most economically inclined people know that it would be a massive mistake. But also, you know, he is concerned about the midterms. I totally agree with that. This was kind of an unusual. I mean, I know we have party conferences every year in the UK, but this is unusual. It's never been done. It's because it's the party in power always loses. There's only been two exceptions. One was George W. Bush in 2002, when I talked about, you know, the unity in the country and the sort of tailwinds he had from 9/11. And also in 1998, Bill Clinton coming off a backlash against his impeachment. And he had an incredibly great economy at that time and a balanced budget. So those are two different scenarios. Every other midterm election since FDR, the party in power loses. So just for that reason alone, I thought the convention was a good idea, because that's the only way we have a chance at winning is, and it's a small chance, but it's to get the base out. It's to turn out voters. We're not going to win independents this time around. I don't think we do well with swing voters. I think the only way is to get the base out and get a big voter turnout.
0: Nicole, what do you make of that? Is it that the party in power always loses in the midterms, or do you think there's more going on than that right now?
1: I mean, you can't argue that historically that's true. There is a historical look at that, and there's a check and a balance on it. But it is so much more than just, well, history leads to this and the Democrats will probably pick up a chamber or both. The Senate map is on its face not a great map for the Democrats. And yet we are talking about the Democrats possibly flipping the Senate now. The House could be a small change, but now we're talking about it being a lot of seats, not us having 4 or 5 to take power. And this is because Trump continues to just make promises and feel no need to fulfill them. I mean, he ran this presidential race on not going into more foreign policy messes, and we're over there in Iran. He ran on the economy and inflation. And I think they're doing what I thought the Biden administration did poorly, which was they keep giving Americans numbers. They're like, no, no, it's not that bad. Look at this percentage. Look at this, job. This is how many jobs. This is, you know, the numbers. And they're throwing this, you know, math of sorts at people. And you can't tell people what their home economic status is. You can't just put numbers in front of them and have them and be like, oh, I guess it is fine. They know. They know what they can pay for. They know when they go fill up their car. They know when they go to the grocery store that it's costing more to get the same things. They know that they can't afford to take their family to the baseball game. They know that they can't afford for their kid to play in the little league that they want them to be a part of, right? Like, they're aware of at the end of the month what they're stretching and what they're doing. And so this is what the American people are concerned about. And it's left, right, and center. People want to be able to have their kids go to a decent school and get a good education, be able to safely walk home, to be able to buy groceries and not be stressed out and panicking if their kid wants the extra treat when they're at the store, that they can throw it in the cart. I mean, these aren't crazy, I want to go on a yacht and sail around Greece dreams. These are basics, and people deserve to be able to dream, to live beyond making it work and stressing.
0: Yeah.
1: You know, it's this idea that, like, they're at the bare minimum, it's okay. No, they should be able to say, and I want to go on a family vacation once a year because I have a job that gives me that leave, and I can afford to do that with my family and have a little, you know, beach time or mountain time or whatever, you know, makes your family happy. And they know that that's not happening, and they don't feel like this administration or the Republican Party is prioritizing that.
0: Can I ask you, Nicole, I mean, with people feeling like that, which I know is on a huge scale, I mean, do they think that it is just down to the Republican Party, or is there any sense of disillusionment with the American model, with the sort of late capitalist structure of America that is creating these problems, that people maybe feel like it isn't the greatest country in the world, which is what they are told from a very young age?
1: I think there is a frustration with politicians, no matter what party they're in. There is certainly there's a pox on both your houses. You go to D.C. and you become bought and paid for by a certain type of lobby, and you have an ability to make your life better and not others. And that is true, which is why you see so many people run against the swamp or against D.C., right? Because that's a palpable argument for Republicans and Democrats when they're running for office. So you do have to make the case to the American public that you understand, you know where they're coming from, and that you are going to solve their problems. Democrats can't simply say Trump is bad and this is why and think that that's going to be enough. They can point to the administration and problems that are happening, but they still have to give the American public their plan and how they're going to move forward. It's a kind of rather obscure example, but really, really, really popular is bills about members of Congress not being able to trade stock. And it goes to this idea of like a pox on both your houses. They think that politicians come here, they get this information, they're able to trade and make themselves a load of money. And they really think that everybody sort of does that. And that's why you see this becoming an incredibly popular thing for politicians to talk about on the stump,
0: yeah,
1: is how they're supporting bills that would prohibit members of Congress from being able to trade stocks from information they have. It's going to that sort of like, they're corrupt and yes, they don't understand us message.
0: Yeah, we have that here too. You know, the idea of snouts in the trough, it's a thing that puts off voters of all stripes. Absolutely. We're running very short of time. I'm so sorry, I've kept you both talking for a very long time. So I do need to very quickly get your nominations for who you believe is living the American dream this week. Greg, I'm going to come to you first. Who do you believe is a shining example of the American dream this week?
2: Well, that's an easy one today. It's Ben Shelton, who's playing in the U.S. Open men's final this afternoon. An American man, no American man has won a major tournament since 2003. I think it was Andy Roddick.
0: Good stat.
2: So it's been 23 years.
0: Good stat.
2: So we need him to win today. He's living the dream, that's for sure. The other one is Wells Crowther's mother, who Allison, who received the Congressional Medal of Honor posthumously. For Wells, he saved 12 people in the South Tower on 9/11. He played lacrosse at Boston College, like my son. She's living the dream, and it's a great honor and great respect to Wells.
0: Is that that's the guy in the red bandana?
2: The red bandana,
0: yeah. Who identified. It's such a moving story. Great nomination. Thank you, Greg. Nicole, who would you like to nominate for living the American dream this week?
1: I was actually going to say Christian Harrison because, you know, so many surgeries and setbacks and then winning the men's doubles at the U.S. Open, and probably wondered if that would ever come about and to have that on his home turf. So I was also in that tennis US Open vibe.
0: Have you both been watching an awful lot of tennis of this US Open? It's been kind of beset by some controversies this time around.
2: Yeah, smoking weed in the beaches. Yeah, I went to the Open the first week, and yeah, I noticed that too, believe it or not. So, but it's still a great time.
0: Yeah, exactly. I mean, and to be honest, it's very difficult to go anywhere in New York these days without it smelling a little bit of weed.
2: True. I have a home in Chicago. Same thing.
0: Thank you both so much for your time this afternoon. It's been absolutely brilliant to get your insights. And Greg, I love that you love the kind of the open, all-handed atmosphere of Times Radio. We love having you here.
2: I was not just chatting you up. I really
0: do. Both are fine by us, Greg. Thank you so much. Greg Swenson, Chair of Republicans Overseas, and Nicole Brenner-Schmidt, a Democrat strategist. Thank you to you both. Have a great afternoon.

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1: Good afternoon, it's 3 o'clock. I'm Jane Mulcairn's in for Ryan Tubridy this afternoon, and this is Times Radio. Coming up, I'll be hearing from the Times travel team about their quest to find the weirdest local delicacies in Britain. Plus, my big guest this week is a man who probably knows about some weird delicacies in Britain. It's Jeremy King, giant of the restaurant industry who has served more celebrities than you can name. He'll be giving us his assessment of how the hospitality industry is coping in 2026. But first, let's get around for the latest news with Amancy Falkenstein.
2: Good afternoon. Reform UK could be forced to return some of its record £72 million donation haul if its two cryptocurrency billionaire backers don't meet new overseas funding rules. That's according to Housing Minister Angela Rayner, who spoke to Times Radio earlier. The new rules will cover overseas donors and those who've recently arrived back in the UK. Nigel Farage's party says Christopher Harbourne and Ben Dilo, who've made the donations, want nothing in exchange. The donations are the largest in British political history. The Tories' Shadow Foreign Secretary Tom Tugendhat has told Times Radio there are concerns about crypto.
3: It's tricky because it's a new area of finance and there are perfectly legitimate uses for it. But it's also being used by the Russian government to funnel money into sabotage operations in the United Kingdom. And we've seen a couple of arrests and imprisonments under the National Security Act for that. And it's also being used by countries like Iran to buy weapons off countries like Venezuela. There are concerns over crypto. I don't know about these two sources. I'm not making a comment about these two individuals. I'm sure they will have been checked by Reform.
2: Tech bosses Elon Musk and Sam Altman are backing a call to have third-party reviewers inside leading AI firms. The head of Anthropic is warning that the pace of artificial intelligence models needs to be slowed down, warning that an AI swarm could take over the internet within a year. Raymond Douglas is an AI strategy researcher and says we really should be taking this warning seriously.
4: I mean, if you look at the kinds of people who are worried, it's a lot of heavyweight, well-respected AI research luminaries. And the predictions that the people who are most worried were making 10 years ago are beginning to come true.
2: It's claimed the US flew out one of its diplomats out of the UK after they were accused of possessing indecent images of children. Ministers here are understood to be in contact with the American embassy over the incident, and it's reported to be connected to an investigation in the US. Donald Trump has tripled down on comments he made about Irish reunification. Yesterday, the US president sparked controversy by admitting he'd love to see a unified Ireland, and then later followed it up saying it would be a very cool thing. We've been speaking again this afternoon at Golf's Irish Open in Doonbeg.
5: I've always loved the people of Ireland, and it just seems to me that you have Northern Ireland and you have Ireland, and it would seem to me that one of the naturals of all time is put them together. So. And by the way, many people agree. I made what I considered to be a fairly routine comment. I've had so much support on that.
2: He then told reporters he wouldn't comment on whether Scotland should also be independent from the UK. A former textile mill that featured in TV dramas including Peaky Blinders and Downton Abbey has been devastated by another major fire. More than a dozen fire engines were sent to tackle a major blaze at Dalton Mills in West Yorkshire last night. It suffered repeated arson attacks over the years. And six people are dead and around 130 others still missing after an Indonesian passenger ship capsized in the Java Sea. The vessel's thought to have sunk in bad weather. For a roundup of the news on demand, subscribe to the Times Radio News Briefing on any podcast platform.
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1: Good afternoon and a very warm welcome if you've just joined us. You're listening to Times Radio with me, Jane Mulcairn, sitting in for Ryan Tubridy today. I'm with you here until 4 o'clock this afternoon. And if you've been with us since 1 o'clock, you are even more welcome. Coming up in this, the last hour of today's show, we will be talking about the return of sketch comedy with SNL UK. And Hannah Betts will be here to give us her take on the British import from America that has everyone giggling. Theatre director and former artistic director of the Globe, Emma Rice, will bring us the three books that changed her life. And my big guest today is Jeremy King, the king of the London foodie scene for more than 40 years, whose establishments were frequented by the likes of Princess Diana, Brad Pitt and Madonna, amongst many, many others. And forget all those naysayers, Jeremy told me that he thinks we are in a boom time for restaurants.
7: I think there's a healthy competition I think we're in the best situation ever as regards staff. That's what makes me excited.
1: And I've been asking you which tune best sums up the last 7 days for you. Charlie sent us this one. And sometimes

That was There Were Roses by Cara Dillon, which is a new one on me. A musical and moving song about the troubles that hopefully won't be reignited by the ignorant, ill-considered ramblings of America's own Orange Man, says Charlie. Quiet, Charlie. And this one comes in from Matthew.

0: That was Judy Collins's take on Sending the Clowns. I'll leave you to draw your own conclusions from that one about what that story was about. Thank you for your songs, your musings and your thoughts this afternoon. Please do keep them coming over the next hour. You can send me a WhatsApp on 0333 003 2353 or you can send me a text on 87222 and start your message with the word Times. Now, it's 3:07. You could be forgiven for thinking that nobody would be more organised about booking their holidays well in advance than the Times travel team themselves. But this week they have a story persuading readers to do quite the opposite. If you're willing to leave the booking to the last minute, they say, you could be in for a holiday that surpasses any itinerary that could be knit together with very careful planning. Well, let's speak now to the Deputy Head of Travel at the Times of the Sunday Times, Laura Jackson. Good afternoon, Laura.
1: Good afternoon, Jane.
0: Laura, it's lovely to speak to you. Let's talk about Kate Leahy's piece, first of all. She's writing this week about her tips for making huge savings on a family holiday, which she says she's done by leaving her booking till the last minute. I have to say, I don't know what this says about me and my level of organisation, but I thought her booking 4 weeks in advance might be quite long range.
1: Well, I think there's been a lot of misunderstanding about the concept of what late deals are in the travel industry. So obviously there are other people who like to book really early on. And what Kate has done here, though, is a really clever piece of travel management, mm-hmm. I would say. She has done some brilliant tracking of a very specific villa. And actually, I have to say, I've never thought about doing this before. So from January, she was looking at where she wanted to go, had pinpointed the time, and very crucially worked out an exact budget. And then she waited for the price to come down on that villa until it was within her budget. And also, significantly, which is something I would find hard to do, hasn't held out to wait for it to get even cheaper, has booked it at the point where it fits with her budget. And I really, really admire this. I think it's a really good way of actually getting something that you really want, rather than perhaps just waiting for the travel companies to issue their late deals with whatever they've got. So she pinpointed roads in Greece and established a budget, kept an eye on it, and then booked it. There are a couple of caveats to that, I would say. And one of them is one of the things that we're

0: the price and the flight prices and waiting for it to match up to be the right price and then just getting on with it.
1: Yeah, absolutely. And she's in a really unusual situation in some ways because she's got twins as well and an older child. So there's five of them travelling. And actually, a villa is a really good way of getting around the difficulties you sometimes find with hotel rooms that can't always accommodate five of you. So she's really worked out what she wants here. And also things like bringing equipment from home, like the twin booster seats in the checked luggage, that avoided any extra charges. And I think the thing that's really brilliant here is she's just come to terms with the fact and made peace with the fact that you're not going to be planning activities a long way in advance. You are going to have to do things a bit more on the hoof, like boat, for example. But that actually there's something quite liberating and quite freeing about that as well.
0: Well, I do think that's a really interesting point because I don't mind a bit of planning and booking, the sort of framework of it all, the flights and the hotel, but everything else I sort of feel should be left a bit to the last minute. I mean, one of the things I've found very difficult about travelling to cities more recently is the expectation to make reservations in restaurants in advance. I remember being in Rome with some friends from New York a few years ago, and they spent the whole of the first morning building a spreadsheet about the restaurants that they'd been recommended. I mean, there was zero spontaneity, and actually it was all about other people's tips rather than discovering their own spots. I mean, it is difficult if you're going to a city and you want to go to really good places, isn't it, not to make reservations. Are there any ways around that, though?
1: Well, as you say, it's quite tricky, and I think it depends on who you're travelling with. When you're in a big group, I would always recommend, and when I travel with my friends, there was eight of us in Istanbul recently, and we did a mixture of booking places and then also a bit of self-catering as well, which does flexibility. I think it is really hard though, and it depends when you're going. So in Venice, for example, if you're going in peak season, you really don't stand a chance of getting a really good restaurant booking by doing it by walking up. You really have got to book in advance. I was there in November 2 years ago, and I was able to stroll up and book some and instantly get a spot at somewhere really, really brilliant. So I do think it just depends on your circumstances.
0: Yeah, and where you are.
1: And where you are. And also, I mean, I would say, you know, in Italy, what I find is if I leave it and try and stroll up, I end up in some kind of random place with the food that I don't really want. Actually, particularly if you've got dietary requirements, I'm afraid sometimes there is a bit of method in the spreadsheet.
0: Well, as long as somebody else is there to do the spreadsheet for me, Laura, that's absolutely fine. I'm not doing the spreadsheet. Nope. Laura, let's talk about Ben Aitken's piece about British regional delicacies. Ben's been writing about his search for the UK's most eccentric regional delicacies in his inimitable Ben way of, you know, turning up some fantastically colourful treats. What did he find?
1: Well, I really admire Ben's piece today as well. I think he's really hit on something that's actually quite a recent phenomenon for us in the UK. Like in my lifetime, I feel like we've only just really started celebrating all our amazing regional foods. And the stuff that he has managed to upturn is really impressive. I think my favourite anecdote in this is where he goes to Bradford, which is really known for its curries, and ends up having a spaghetti bolognese. And that's also just one of my favourite things to do, whether you're at home or abroad, is go somewhere, for example, like Vietnam, and end up having an incredible Italian dish, or when I've been to Berlin and also had some amazing pasta. So he had a version of the spaghetti bolognese at a restaurant called My Lahore, and it was made with mutton instead of beef and was incredibly spicy. But I think it's just one of the brilliant things about travelling in this country, and it's really underrated. We often think, oh, we're going to go to, you know, to Milan or to Rome and have something incredible. And I think sometimes we think of the UK a bit differently to that. Mm. And of course, our amazing beaches and our brilliant national parks, but there's some incredible food out there.
0: Absolutely. I like the sound of the fat rascal that he had. And not so much the sound of his saveloy dip, but the thing that really appealed to me, which I've always hated the sound of peas pudding. I just assumed it would be some kind of, you know, slightly, I don't know, I thought it would be something like rice pudding or semolina or that kind of thing, which it's not my jam at all. But actually it sounds delicious, and he described it as northern hummus.
1: Yeah, I was quite surprised by that as well. I mean, I remember when I was a kid, my dad bringing home peas pudding in a can, which was not terribly appealing. So yeah, I'm with you there. But I think some of these foods are things that we had in childhood. I mean, for me, my grandparents lived in

0: Portland, which is an island off the coast of Weymouth. And there's a food there called dough buns, which is basically a cross between a tea cake and a scone.
1: Ooh.
0: And probably the reason why I loved it so much is that its main ingredient is lard. And it was originally a snack that the quarrymen on Portland used to have. And now there is just the one bakery where you can buy dough buns. And it is absolutely fantastic when you go and find these things. You can't get them on mail order. You've got to go there and you've got to experience it in that place. And I think that is just the absolute magic of our UK foods.
1: And you can still get them on Portland, can you, dough buns?
0: Yeah, I'm not going to tell you where. You've got to go check it out for yourself. But it's a really lovely little bakery. And they're using the historic recipe, which has been a secret. And I've tried to make them at home myself. And you just can't do it. You've just got to go and have the ones that are made. And actually, I bring them back for the freezer.
1: Oh, that's which is amazing. How does lard freeze? Is it good?
0: It's not quite as good as fresh, but it is absolutely magical, especially at Christmas when I can open the freezer, have a dough bun and release it with
1: my friend. That's exactly the taste of nostalgia. Absolutely. Speaking of Christmas, Laura, you also have a big list of winter sun for Brits who are maybe missing that heat wave, which we felt as if was here to stay for several months there. You've put together a list of the best winter getaways, and there are some quite specific entries in this list, such as Christmas in Sri Lanka and New Year in Algeria. I mean, what did it take for destinations to get on this list?
0: Well, this year, Nigel Tisdall, who's one of our regular writers, has put this list together for us, because really now is a good time to be booking if you're thinking about winter sun. There are a couple of sales on, for example, so British Airways and Virgin have got sales. And also, don't forget, we have the Times in-house travel agency as well, Times Holidays. So if you go to the times.com/holidays, you can also see some deals there. But in order to get on this list, we've really been looking at some of the new things that are happening. So BA have got new flights out of Gatwick into Sri Lanka that are going from October. There are going to be new flights into Phuket with Virgin as well. And somewhere like Algeria is a really good example of a country that has stepped up to try and really bring people in with like slightly easier visa rules. Now, I caveat saying it does still take about 6 weeks for the visa to come through if you want to go to Algeria, but they really are trying to open things up. And tour operators such as Wild Frontiers are doing a really good job of putting together organised itineraries that have enough free time for you to explore, but are also going to get you to see some of the real highlights of the country. And it's just absolutely, completely and utterly fascinating. There's Roman cities, there's UNESCO World Heritage sites, and it's the largest country in Africa. So I think it's something that perhaps Brits haven't really thought about before. Even in places like Sri Lanka, which obviously a lot of people have been to Sri Lanka, there's a lot of links for Brits there as well. So I think, with Sri Lanka, those new flights are really just going to help open things up. And it's absolutely brilliant. If you've not been to Colombo, it's a fantastic city. And there's loads of great wildlife. I think the thing I really want to see are some sloth bears in Park. Apparently they look cute, but they're pretty vicious.
1: Laura, I have to say to anyone who's just like maybe feeling a little bit, it was a bit drizzly this morning when I left the house on my way to work. And for anyone who just like a little bit of cheering up, even if you can't book this afternoon, your list is a lovely escape from it all this afternoon. Just have a little dream about some winter sun. Before I let you go, Laura, I do want to talk about the George Lucas Museum, which has just opened in Los Angeles, the cost of £741 million. Quite predictably, it looks like a massive spaceship.
0: Yeah, I mean, this is one for the Star Wars nerds, I have to say. But I also can say that there's a lot of other things in this museum. So I was just expecting it to be pure Star Wars memorabilia, props, etc. But actually, it's the collection of art that George Lucas has built over his lifetime. So there's 1,200 pieces across 35 galleries.
1: Wow.
0: And a lot of those paintings are by artists that we know and love. I mean, Frida Kahlo, Banksy, Jack Kirby, Norman Rockwell. I think there's a really lovely collection of things, and it's really interesting what's been happening in LA. The museum is in Exposition Park, so there's lots of other museums there as well. And I think with the Olympics in 2028 coming, LA is really kind of preparing itself for these big events, along with the Super Bowl that's happening next year too.
1: They're even getting some public transport, Laura. I mean, imagine in Los Angeles. Thank you so much for your time this afternoon, Laura. It's lovely to speak to you. That is Laura Jackson, who is Deputy Head of Travel at The Times and The Sunday Times. And you can, of course, read all those stories on The Times right now with your Times subscription. Now, if you're listening to Times Radio in... Sorry, I've just completely lost my pace. I apologise there. I was basically just taken away by the George Lucas Museum. 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SNL UK is back with its second series, and they poked a little bit of fun at our Prime Minister Andy Burnham last night. And Hannah Betts will be here to give us her take in just a minute. 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
1: Good afternoon. It is 22 minutes past three here on Times Radio. Now, Saturday Night Live UK has reprised its second series, opening with a sketch poking fun at the return of the Duke and Duchess of Sussex, Harry and Meghan, to England.
11: What do you two want?
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11: Don't tell me you've spent all your Netflix money already.
13: Daddy, it was $60 million. How long was it meant to last?
1: And they were not the only ones in the firing line last night. Andy Burnham also found himself at the butt end of an impression based on his blokey mannerisms and his jokes about unseating former Prime Minister Sir Keir Starmer.
14: Now listen up, cockers, because the people have spoken. All 300 people who decided I was to be Prime Minister. And the message is clear. There is more to Britain than London. There is Manchester. There is Liverpool. There's that town that I'm the MP of now. It's all a bit of a rush. I didn't catch the name.
13: Make a field?
14: Maybe I will make a field.
1: Now, I'd like to welcome Hannah Betts, Times writer, who was tuning in to SNL UK last night. Good afternoon, Hannah.
15: Jane, hello.
1: Lovely to speak to you, Hannah. Thank you for speaking to us this afternoon. Hannah, let's start with that Harry and Meghan sketch. Was it funny or did it feel like it was feeding into a public debate, which some would say has maybe blown out of all proportion in recent weeks?
15: Well, if so, then I am a source of toxicity. I think we have a moral obligation to mock these narcissists. It's the only way we're going to get through this visitation that we thought we'd been saved from. I actually think they got off quite easily. I don't know if you've heard, Jane, there's going to be a new South Park episode in which they're satirized again after that brilliant one where they had their worldwide privacy tour, you know, carrying their banners. And apparently on this next one, Archie and Lilibet, in a bid for privacy, are going to have red hearts tattooed on their faces, which sounds brilliant. But I wanted, there was a nice moment when Meghan offered Camilla a present of some ice that she'd made as a sign of her cookery skills. But actually, I wanted them to mention the jam, because I've become obsessed with the 120,000 jars of jam that are still available and when they're going to expire, which is apparently between June and October next year. It's an eco disaster. I thought she could have brought us some rapidly going off jam.
1: Now, Keir Starmer is a public figure. You know, he's obviously, you know, fair target for criticism as well. Harry and Meghan are private citizens now, though, aren't they? So should we draw a line, Hannah?
15: Are they, Jane? I mean, actually, the King had to remind us this week that they are, I wrote down the quote, private citizens with commercial and charitable interests. And how? I mean, there was a piece in the Times yesterday about Harry going off on this pseudo-royal tour in this, his birthday month. And then also, as well as saying that they were surprised by the King's message not to use their titles, they also said that a private life was not realistic, quote. Wow. I mean, a private life is not realistic because they think they're public figures, which means no duties, just as much of a buck as you can make. And I have to say, I find it all just, oh, yes, worthy of satire.
1: Worthy of satire. It's good to know where you stand very firmly, Hannah. We like that. What did you think of the Andy Burnham impression?
15: I have to say, I thought it was brilliant. Apparently, this is the chap, George Fouracres, who's been doing Keir Starmer, and brilliantly, and a bit like the way Doctor Who morphs. You know, he's regenerated as Burnham. It was a brilliant impersonation, but also it suggests the way that Burnham himself is just Keir Starmer, only with telly skills. It was great on the pints and the lashes.
1: Yeah.
15: I like this idea that there'll be a number 10 on every street. And then this plaintive thing at the end, I want you to like me, I need you to like me. I mean, yeah, right?
1: Yeah.
15: I mean, it's not really satire, is it? It's just true.
1: Well, I have to say, I think it's very easy to satirise the kind of blokey side of it. You know, I mean, it's sort of, I did think that those videos with John Healy in the pub and the pork scratchings was actually satire when they were doing it.
15: Yeah. It's hard to tell, isn't it?
1: Yeah.
15: I mean, and his whole Twitter, TikTok thing of being down with the kids. I mean, what next? But I liked the impersonation. It's funny. It reminded me of Fraser. You know, there was a character on Fraser who did, supposedly was from Manchester, and it was a terrible accent. His kind of Manchester, wherever. I mean, you know, he's not quite Manchester.
1: No, exactly. He's Manchester adjacent.
15: What do you think? I thought, as a Brummy, I thought his accent was good. What did you reckon?
1: I thought it wasn't bad at all, actually. I really didn't. I thought it was all right. I liked his use of the word cocker, which isn't used enough.
15: No, and there was a kind of woo-hey! and a lovely panto feel when they referred to a regular guy, when he sort of came on. And I think, you know, if they could get the writing even sharper, I think this could be a golden age of Burnham satire, Jane.
1: Well, I mean, it's a gift to SNL, isn't it? Sort of having a new prime minister, so, you know, as their second season is taking off. What do you think of SNL overall? I mean, it's, you know, it's so beloved in America. This is, you know, they had a short 6-week run for the first season. This is their second season. Sky are throwing an awful lot of resources at this. What do you think? Do you think it's going to bed in the UK in the way it has in America?
15: I hope so. I mean, I think I said to you last time I saw you that I watched the first one of the past series and then hadn't quite got there again. I think one of the problems is that when we see the American one, we often see it on clips on Instagram and it seems utterly brilliant because we see the best bits. Whereas, you know, if you're watching a whole programme, there will be things that land and things that don't land. But I think as this opening sketch is a statement of intent, it does feel sharper than the first one I saw those months ago. There is a new government. Harry and Meghan, what a gift.
1: Yeah.
15: And I hope they keep at it. I hope they don't sort of shy away. Because, you know, these public figures, quotes, they need their satirization.
1: Well, absolutely.
15: No, I'm looking forward to it. I may tune in again next week.
1: Who's their Trump, Hannah? Do they have a Trump?
15: Ooh.
1: Do they have a Trump?
15: Is it going to be Meghan? I mean, it depends. It depends how he plays it, doesn't it? I mean, Harry's too dim. That's not going to happen. I mean, you know, Trump himself, not always the brightest biscuit, but he's cunning. Good question.
1: To be continued, Hannah.
15: Let's get Kemi to be Trump.
1: That would be fun, wouldn't it?
15: Yeah,
1: that would be fun.
15: I mean, she's nails.
1: Yeah. Hannah Betts, lovely to speak to you as ever. Thank you so much for being our eyes and ears and our comedy critic this afternoon. We appreciate it. Coming up, my big guest this week is a restaurateur who has been serving the biggest names in showbiz for over 40 years. But before that, here's the news with Amanti Falkenstein.
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16: Good afternoon. The Housing Secretary's warned Reform UK that a new cap on overseas political donations will be backdated. Angela Rayner's accused the party's donors of trying to buy their way into democracy after it was gifted £72 million in 2 days. Under the regulations, there's a chance Nigel Farage could be forced to hand back some of the sum. Meanwhile, the head of the TUC's attacked the donations from Christopher Harborne and Ben Dilo, warning they're causing a crisis in the UK's democracy. Elon Musk is among tech bosses who've expressed support for slowing down the progress of artificial intelligence. The calls have been led by Anthropic chief executive Dario Amodei, who's warned that AI could take over the entire internet within months. But Donald Trump seems to have no intention of slamming the brakes on.
17: We're leading China in AI. We're the most sophisticated country in the world. And frankly, I want to keep it that way, because whoever wins, AI wins. But I think you have a lot of negative forces that are bringing it up. And they're bringing up things that won't happen.
16: Speaking at Golf's Irish Open, the US president also says he loved the reaction to his comments on Irish reunification. He sparked controversy yesterday by saying he'd love to see a unified Ireland. US officials are being accused of secretly flying a diplomat out of the UK after allegations he was in possession of indecent images of children. Ministers here are understood to be in contact with the American embassy over the incident. There are concerns common medicines for diabetes, bladder control and depression are being prescribed for older people without doctors mentioning a link to dementia. More than 4 million people over the age of 65 take at least one anticholinergic, which are medicines that block a vital chemical that helps brain and muscle cells communicate. And a NATO fighter jet was scrambled earlier today after a possible drone sighting in Lithuanian airspace, but it turned out to be a flock of birds. Vilnius International Airport was closed for just under 40 minutes. And for a news bulletin when you want it, search for the Times Radio News Briefing on the Times Radio app.
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1: Good afternoon. It is 26 minutes to four here on Times Radio. Now, Jeremy King has ruled the London restaurant scene for more than 40 years. Frequented by the likes of Princess Diana, Brad Pitt and Madonna, Jeremy and his long-term business partner, Chris Corbin, created some of London's most notable restaurants, including the Ivy, Le Caprice and the Wolsey. Now, plenty has been said about the decline of restaurants and pubs and bars and the so-called nighttime economy in London. So when I spoke to Jeremy King earlier, I asked him how the landscape has evolved since he started working in the restaurant industry.
23: When I first came into it, which was in the 70s, London was very different. By 79, I was working at Joe Allen, where we would take food orders up to 1 a.m. in the morning. And I think Joe Allen now is up to 10:15 in the evening. And we were discussing the fact that London will really come alive when there's a radical rethink about the night time. I mean,
1: the nighttime economy.
23: I'm digressing somewhat, but that theatres still, all these years later, go up at 7:30 or 8 o'clock. Why? And if you ask a producer, they say, well, that's the time we've always done. And I said, well, yes, but in the old days, people used to go home and change before they go to the theatre. They're not doing that now. They're going straight from work. So if we had a 6:30 curtain in the theatre, then people could be in restaurants by 9 o'clock, for instance, and you keep people in the West End. But going back to the early 80s, I think to put it into context, at the time we were opening Caprice, a survey was released where a good section around the country had been surveyed to see how often the average Brit went out for dinner at what we would nowadays call a white tablecloth restaurant. And it's a good game to actually ask people, how often do you think it was? And bear in mind that a lot of the people in the metropolitans were going out 150, 200 times a year, because that's four times a week, which for a lot of people was not such a big deal. Well, the result of the survey was less than once a year. So my point is, that's 45 years ago. We're actually quite a fledgling industry in many ways, and watching it develop has been fascinating. And yes, it has changed, and now I'm getting asked all the time. I was actually interviewed by The Times on the premise that you've had Brexit, you've had COVID, you've had tax troubles, staff, all sorts of issues, even Ozempic. Is this the worst time that you've experienced as restaurants? I said, no, it is transitional. People move on, and we have to be careful that an acute moment in history doesn't translate into a significant time in history. And, you know, the worst time for me to be in a restaurant was I started 75, my first managership. I listened to the bomb which went off at Walton's restaurant. And to put it in perspective what it was like then, the Walton's had grills, like most restaurants, had grills up to stop bombs being thrown through the window. Imagine that. Imagine if you were thinking about where you go to dinner tonight. There's a contemplation, I may not come home. Or if you work in a restaurant. And Walton's, actually the sophisticated, the IRA, put hooks on bombs so they'd hang them to the grills outside. And then they said, but that didn't carry on. I said, oh, yes, it did. You know, Scott's was bombed twice in the 80s. When I opened Caprice, we were told to evacuate. We had a threatening phone call saying, get out, there's a bomb going off at 8 o'clock. Against that background, we forget quite quickly. Yes, we remember possibly that 2008 was tricky financially, but we don't remember, what was it, 88, even the dates. Things moved on. But if you look at the way that the restaurant business has evolved, it's actually so much stronger now than it's ever been before. And I feel very positive.
1: You were 27 when you opened Le Caprice.
23: Yeah.
1: Did it feel risky at the time?
23: It did. And it's interesting, people, I've often at different times in my career said I've been very brave to do things, brave to open up. I said, no, it's not bravery if you see no alternative. Whatever it is, whether you're a soldier or whatever, you do things which are perceived to be brave, you feel there's no option. And for me, there was no option but to try and open a restaurant. That for me seemed, I was impatient too.
1: I can relate to that. Yeah. I mean, there are lots of interesting things happening in restaurants outside of London now.
23: Yes.
1: And I'm sure that the average Brit is probably going out to eat more than once a year outside of London now. Has the provincial restaurant scene finally come into its own, do you think?
23: Well, I think one of the reasons is, A, there's a lag that people observe. The lag in London used to be New York.
1: Mm.
23: What they were doing in New York, we would start to copy in 5 or 10 years' time. It went very big restaurants, and then it became small neighbourhood restaurants. So I think there was that observation, a more sophisticated audience, because there was no point in opening in a lot of country sites, because you'd perhaps get a business on a Friday night and a Saturday night, maybe Sunday lunch, but that was not enough to sustain. But I also think, sadly, that in its way for London is that there'd been a migration out of London by young chefs and young restaurateurs who, getting married, starting family, etc. It was much nicer to be working in the country. And not so different, as long as you could create a market. And I think there are so many factors which played into that, whether it's the cookbook generation, there was the TV generation, all the different things. And yes, some people made it perhaps less attractive to be in the restaurant business, but they didn't make it less attractive to go to restaurants. And this is a easy way. And now, of course, we're actually in a boom time, although it may not seem it, because a younger generation is not like my generation, so acquisitive and looking to own things. What they want to do is experience things, and therefore, whether it's restaurants, holidays, or whatever, there's a totally different mentality.
1: Yeah, also things they can put on Instagram, which is part of the experiences.
23: Exactly.
1: Dylan Jones, the former editor of GQ, has written for the Times magazine this week about the debauchery that went on in the restaurant scene, particularly in London in the 80s and 90s. He said there were threesomes in the toilets, everyone was snorting coke off snooker tables, and even respectful restaurants, he said, had an air of danger about them. Do you think we need a bit more of that danger again to get people back into restaurants?
23: I think actually, a lot of it was really obnoxious. I mean, I remember when we opened Caprice, we had a plethora of what in those days we'd call Hooray Henrys coming up and hanging out in the loos, and it actually can debilitate. Dylan may have used a little bit of hyperbole to
1: imagine.
23: Possibly. But it was more exciting for me. What he's referring back to is actually somewhere which he would frequent, which is, for instance, Blitz Club over in Covent Garden and around. It was much more exciting. It's all a bit formalised now. It's all a bit homogenised. And you mentioned Instagram. People are doing what they feel they should do.
1: Mm.
23: And for me in life, one of the things I'm always talking about is the things I regret in life is what I've done because I felt I should. And I think people feel obliged to do things rather than what they want to do. And London could offer so much more than it is at the moment. And there are ways of doing that, you know, with the parking restrictions, congestion charge, so on and so forth. I see no benefit of congestion charge after the morning, for instance. Mm. I see no benefit at all. Vast areas of where people who would come in spontaneously if they could drive. You know, people used to, in the 80s, people would go to the theatre around the Strand or Shaftesbury Avenue and then get back in their cars and drive over to Caprice. And there was a much more freedom of moment.
1: Yeah, so you think the bureaucracy and the kind of red tape of it all has really harmed London?
23: Absolutely. Mm. And there's no vision as to, you know, we've had our... It was a nighttime czar, wasn't there, appointed, which was an abject failure. But I think to somebody with real authority to say, let's just look at it all the same. But we have this habit in London. It's just because we did it before like this, we continue to do it. Or we constrict, we constrict, we constrict.
1: Mm.
23: And I'm a great believer in the that great quote from Prince Tancredi in the Leopard, which is, if things are to remain the same, everything has to change. Mm. And I think it's time that London adopted a little bit of that mentality. You don't change ethos and principles and everything, but maybe we could change things. Maybe just scrap the whole lot and say, if we were creating a city's nightlife, how would we do it from a blank page? It would have bear no resemblance to what we're operating at the moment. We're making do, we're adjusting.
1: I mean, Dylan does talk about the ivy in this piece as well. And he actually quotes Blur's Alex James, who I think spent quite a lot of time there in the 90s. I mean, he talks about having lunch there with Damien Hirst and Keith Allen, which went on until 9 o'clock. He said that the receipt was like a toilet roll, thousands of pounds long, and it was all drinks. I mean, was that what it was like in the 90s in the restaurants?
23: To a degree it was. And that particular period in the 90s where suddenly people, they'd had the big bang, the money was much more prevalent. People were opening a lot more restaurants because it was easier to, because the desire to go to them. And of course, that sort of group, you know, which had its fulcrum as probably the Groucho Club and so on and so forth, it made for it more exciting. It is also fair to say that a lot of those people are a complete pain in the arse. It all looks good back in nostalgia, but A lot of it was really, really painful.
1: Yeah, I'm sure. When you're the person who has to do the cleaning up.
23: Yeah, absolutely.
1: Yeah. I mean, is privacy part of it too? I mean, we mentioned Instagram and people perhaps behaving themselves because they think they should. But also people, you know, just taking pictures of everything now, including their food. I mean, I know you actually asked Andy Warhol not to take pictures in Le Caprice.
23: Yes,
1: You had Andy Warhol taking pictures in Le Caprice now?
23: Broke my heart to say that to him, because I'd have loved those photos. But the moment where you lose staff is if you don't show principle. And I'd spent all my time saying nobody takes photos, because, of course, in those days, you could only take a photo with a flash in a restaurant. Once we got into smarter phones, you can't stop people doing it. You only ask that people's privacy is not invaded. So we used to have a lot of fun with Lucian Freud, because if anybody did take a flash, and occasionally it would happen, he, with uncanny accuracy, would throw a small breadstick at the person, and his hit rate was really good. And it is an invasion. And I think if restaurants are really to work, it's, you know, the restaurant experience is we should walk through the door, hopefully be recognised, feel that we're swept off our feet, taken to our table, we see somebody we know over there, somebody we don't know but are very famous over there, somebody who shouldn't be with somebody over there. There's all sorts of things. There's a buzz, there's a hum. You arrive at a table, nobody's on their phone, nobody's taking photographs, nobody's sending texts, etc. They're just talking, and you sit down and you feel uplifted by the whole experience. That's where the great restaurants happen. And if you look at the history of restaurants through Europe, that is where all the great artistic movements, literary, musical, political, revolutionary, the restaurants have been catalysts for all these things to happen. And I feel it's becoming a little bit too much of a performance now.
1: That's really interesting. Yeah. Your most recent opening, though, Simpsons in the Strand, I mean, opened first in 1828. It's doing incredibly well. People adore it. Do you think that proves, when it comes to food and the idea of hospitality that you were just talking about, that the best ideas are not necessarily the most innovative or most novel?
23: I think that's very much the case. As long as we assess something which we have been doing for a long time and see how can I make it better. And I think we get too complacent in the restaurant world. And I often talk to my staff. I remember once at Woolsey, we won Restaurant of the Year, and I had the group of managers. I congratulated them and said, how are we going to win that next year? The ones who know keep quiet, and somebody falls into the trap of saying, by maintaining our standards. And that is the route to bankruptcy, as I would tell them, because you don't really maintain the standards, and somebody else is getting better. I think there's a healthy competition. I think we're in the best situation ever as regards staff. Everybody's still bemoaning Brexit and what that's done with... Yeah, it's true, but a whole new generation of people come through. And an unusual group from all parts of the demographic. That's what makes me excited. And people are realizing that there's actually a lot of joy and a lot of future in restaurants. And because if employers like myself, who protect people and never allow staff to be mistreated either by their managers or by the customers, and believe in them and trust them and develop them, it's actually strengthening all the time. So I'm very positive.
1: That was, of course, London restaurant royalty, Jeremy King. Coming up, a former artistic director of the Global is telling us about the three books that have defined her life thus far. 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
1: Good afternoon. It is 10 to 4 and you're listening to Jane Mulcairns In for Ryan Tubridy today on Times Radio. And it is now time for the three from me, where normally Ryan, but today me, asks interesting, brainy people about the three books that have changed their life and have shaped their outlook. And today I am delighted to be joined by theatre director and former artistic director of The Globe, Emma Rice. Good afternoon, Emma.
25: Hi there.
1: Lovely to speak to you, Emma. Can I might just say, I've got you on my screen. I really love your collar before we get on to matters literary. That is beautiful. Is that part of a shirt that's underneath what you're wearing?
25: It's part of a cardigan.
1: Oh, it's part of a cardigan. Just to describe, I'll say what I see for the listeners. It's a beautiful kind of pinky purple, big sort of 70s style collar with swirly black around the edge. Might I say, befitting of a theatre director and former artistic director of The Globe.
25: Thank you. I thought I'd dress up for radio.
1: Well, quite right too, because at least I can see you, definitely. And all those people tuning on YouTube can now also see you too, Emma. So thank you very much. We appreciate your efforts. Emma, before we get into your three favourite books, tell us about your revival of Tristan and Isolde that you're bringing back to the stage.
25: Oh, I made Tristan and Isolde first in 2003, and it's absolutely a blockbuster. It's amazing. It's greater than the sum of its parts. It's like a gig. It's sexy, it's hilarious, and it's absolutely heartbreaking. And it's at Bath Theatre Royal. It's amazing.
1: Wonderful stuff. And when is that opening, Emma?
25: It already has.
1: Oh, wonderful.
25: Our press night is on Thursday, but we did our first preview on Friday. So we're up and running and audiences are on their feet having the best night.
1: Oh, brilliant stuff. Emma, you are known for your boldness and your inventiveness. Is it fun? You just said, you know, you first brought it back in the early 2000s. Is it fun for you to revisit productions and see how you can kind of update them along the way?
25: Absolutely. You know, when you're an artist and a theatre director, you make shows that mean something to you, and that never changes through your life. And so it's fantastic to return to pieces, see what you can bring to them, see how you've changed and how the performers that you work with can change it. And the world around you. You know, this Tristan Isolde is much more gently political than it has been before. So it's thrilling to revisit work.
1: Brilliant stuff. Emma, let's talk about your books, because I don't want to end up cutting short your third book, which is often what I do when I keep people talking for too long. So give us your first book, your personal favourite.
25: Well, I was asked to bring one from childhood.
1: Oh, okay.
25: I will say what I've done is one from childhood, one that's changed my life and one that brings me joy.
1: Well, we like people to interpret things very much in their own way. So let's start with your childhood, because that would
25: seem... I'm going to bring my childhood book, which is Richard Scarry's Busy, Busy World.
1: Oh, so I know Richard Scarry, but I don't know that book. Tell us a bit more.
25: Look, I've been delighting my Sunday by revisiting it. It's a children's book. It's lots and lots of pictures, and it's animals around the world. So it's a fantastic celebration of a global community, but it's also incredibly funny. And because it's seen through the lens of animals, I loved it as a child. Mm. And I think, you know, doing this is interesting, Jane, because I'm not a fantastic reader and I wasn't as a child, but I could get lost in these pictures. I think I had quite a visual imagination as a young person, and I still do as an old person. So I really wanted to choose a book that had pictures in it, because I think sometimes we forget the joy of a detailed picture and of a dog falling in the soup whilst trying to steal jewels from a museum. You know, who doesn't 100%. Want to see that?
1: Is that your original copy that you showed me, or did you avail yourself of a new copy?
25: Do you know, it's not. I was once boring my stepchildren about how much I love this book, and they bought it for me.
1: Aww. As a present. What excellent stepchildren. I don't know about you, but 100%. I've also found that I've ended up buying my own godchildren multiple copies of the books that I loved as a child, and then realising that, you know, things have moved on a bit, you know, in the last 45 years. Not so relevant anymore.
25: I don't know that my children like pictures of animals having hijinks as much as me, but I love it.
1: Emma, give us your second book. I mean, I thought we were asking you for one that relates to your job and career, but you may have been told something different, in which case I don't mind whatever you've brought. Just give us your second book.
25: It does both. I've chosen Emily Bronte's Wuthering Heights.
1: Oh, wow. It's a banger.
25: It's an absolute banger. And the reason I've chosen it is it has been with me for many, many, many years. So it relates back to talking about Tristan and Isolde and how stories change as you develop. So I first read it as a young teenager, and I'd had a bereavement. I lost my best friend when I was 11, and it was very early to understand grief, and it was also the 1970s, so nobody talked about it. And I found, you know, this ghost knocking at the window, something that I could really relate to. I would lie in bed at night thinking about my friend, and this idea of Kathy saying, "Let me in, I'm back," really spoke to that bereaved, frightened sort of prepubescent child. Mm. And then, of course, I returned to it when I was a young woman. And of course, by then I was having wild, difficult love affairs, thinking that that was what love was. And I thought, this is what I want. I want the pain and the passion. And then I returned to it again as a woman. I thought, I don't want that, but this is really political. This is about immigration, this is about class, this is about cycles of toxicity and cruelty. And I made my production 5 years ago, which has been an incredibly successful production for me. So that's why I've chose Emily Bronte's Wuthering Heights, because it has changed with me.
1: And as a Wuthering Heights aficionado, can I ask you what you thought of the Emerald Fennell film version recently?
25: I didn't watch it.
1: Okay. Were you worried that you're too close to the source material?
25: No, I didn't want to dislike it. And I can see it. I believe everybody, it's a big wide world. People can do what they want with it. But I thought I wasn't going to like it. And I thought, you know what, let her do her thing and I'll stick with mine.
1: I have to say, I absolutely loved it.
25: Oh,
1: but my mum also didn't see it for the sake. My mum felt the same as you. She wasn't sure how she was going to feel about it, so she just sat it out. But I'm going to get her to watch it at Christmas.
25: I've got a geeky obsession with the second half of the book, Young Kathy and Hareton. And I feel if you cut it, I don't think you've got to the bottom of what Emily Bronte was trying to do. So that's my geeky answer.
1: Yeah, I like the geeky answer. It's I mean, it's your second book, so you're entitled to all the geeky answers. Give us your third one before we run out of time, Emma, because we want your wild card.
25: Angela Carter's Wise Children. It's a love letter to theatre. Ah. It is about showgirls. It's about the hard, stinky, farty life that is theatre. And it is so celebratory. These women, they endure. Terrible things happen to them, but theatre carries them. They carry each other. And their life carries on with such an authentic, rude joy. I love Angela Carter's language. I love her bawdiness. She speaks to me, and this book, if you ever want to remember why we make theatre, read this book.
1: And is this fiction or non-fiction, Emma?
25: Oh, it's fiction.
1: Oh, it's fiction. Okay, so it's about a group of showgirls.
25: It's about two twins, Nora and Dora Chance, who are the illegitimate children of Melchior Hazard, who we could rename as Laurence Olivier. And they're on the wrong side of the track. So he lives in Chelsea, having this big fancy life, and they're in Brixton, hoofing away for their lives. It's a really, really beautiful, rambling family story that just makes me sing and dance with joy.
1: Give us the title again, Emma.
25: Wise Children.
1: Wise Children. I'm going to order that this afternoon.
25: And of course, when I left the Globe and I set up my company, that's what I called my company.
1: Oh, this is perfect. What a beautiful circular way to end. Thank you so much for your time this afternoon, Emma. It's an absolute treat to speak to you. And I'm going to get my producer to ask you where you got that cardigan from as well, because I want that collar. Thank you so much. Great to speak to you. That is Emma Rice, theatre director, and her new production of Tristan and Isolde is at Bath Theatre now. Thank you to my production team, Kia, Joseph, Sam, Andrew Ray and Louis pushing the buttons. Ryan will be back in the big chair next Sunday, but you can hear me every Saturday from 1 till 4. Up next, it's Aisha Hazarika. Have a wonderful Sunday afternoon.

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1: Thanks, Jane. It's just gone 4 o'clock. You're listening to Aisha Hazarika. This is Times Radio Weekend Drive. Coming up on today's show, could Reform be forced to give back some of that £72 million donation? And do we need to put the brakes on AI, as the boss of Anthropic says that it could take over the internet in just 6 months? And after 5 o'clock, it's our Sunday political panel this week. We've got Labour, we've got the Conservatives, and we've got the Liberal Democrats. And after six, we'll round things off with our Culture Hour. We will be discussing the hottest ticket in town, a trip to see the Bay of Tapestry. I was lucky enough to see it this week. And we'll hear from one of Britain's greatest living actors, Sir Mark Rylance. But first, let's catch up with Amanti Falkenstein for all the latest news.
2: Good afternoon. The Housing Secretary's warned Reform UK it could be forced to hand back two record-breaking donations if the government brings in a retrospective cap on overseas handouts to parties. Angela Rayner has been speaking after it received £72 million in 2 days. Nigel Farage's party says it's very confident that both donations, which came from two cryptocurrency billionaires, were legal. The Tories' Shadow Foreign Secretary Tom Tugendhat told Times Radio earlier it's important to think critically about this.
3: It's better to get donations from individuals who are the ones you represent, because it demonstrates that democratic connection and that support. But the real question here is, where are donations coming from? Are they reputable? Are they trying to buy influence? Are you trying to buy an entire party? What are you trying to get out of this?
2: The US president has dismissed calls for a slowdown in the progress of artificial intelligence after warnings from some tech bosses that it could take over the internet within months. Donald Trump has suggested claims are exaggerated. But Martin Rees, the Astronomer Royal and co-founder of the Study of Existential Risk at the University of Cambridge, says there are genuine concerns.
4: You can create a new virus that could spread globally, could cause cyber attacks, that would shut down the electricity grid in many parts of the world. All these things would be catastrophic and would lead to a breakdown in civilization.
2: Meanwhile, Donald Trump's talked up Irish reunification for a third time this weekend, saying it's natural to put North and South together. While in Dublin yesterday, the US president sparked controversy by saying he'd love to see a unified Ireland and that it's going to happen eventually, and then later doubled down by saying it would be a very cool thing. Today, he's told reporters at Golf's Irish Open in Doonbeg that he loved the reaction to his comments. It's claimed an American diplomat accused of possessing indecent images of children was secretly flown out of the UK. US authorities allegedly raided his flat in London last month, taking him to an airbase for removal. Ministers here are understood to be in contact with the American embassy over the incident. Lawyer Rad Seja led the justice campaign for Harry Dunn's family after the 19-year-old's death sparked an international diplomatic dispute.
5: If this reporting is accurate, that yet again America is behaving like a thug on the international playing field and doing what it likes and getting one of its own assets out of the country, and most countries abide by international law.
2: There are concerns doctors are prescribing drugs without mentioning a potential risk of dementia. More than 4 million people over the age of 65 are taking at least one anticholinergic, which are medicines that block a vital chemical that helps brain and muscle cells communicate with each other. And Andy Burnham is among tens of thousands of people who've completed the Great North Run on Tyneside. The Prime Minister, wearing number 10 on his vest, ran the half marathon in under 2 hours. For a news bulletin when you want it, search for the Times Radio News Briefing on the Times Radio app.
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1: Good afternoon and welcome to Weekend Drive this Sunday afternoon, Sunday, September the 13th. As ever, we've got a busy, packed agenda ahead of us for the next 3 hours. Lots to discuss in politics today. We're very much following on from that big story, which of course broke yesterday, and that was about that windfall donation to Reform UK. £72 million from two donors in the space of 48 hours. Well, it just so happens that There is legislation returning to Parliament tomorrow, this time in the House of Lords. So we're going to be having a look at seeing sort of what some of the ramifications of that could be, because this story is definitely rumbling on. We're also going to bring you a story about what's happening in Ukraine, which potentially involved former UK Prime Minister Boris Johnson. We're also going to be discussing, it feels like this week's been really dominated by warnings about AI. And actually, I think that kind of does actually bleed into these other stories about crypto and, you know, tech bros and all of this kind of stuff. I think it feels like those two worlds are slightly colliding. And then a real treat for you. Many of you will have seen and really loved that extraordinary piece of television, not just television, but really social science history, an ITV documentary called Seven Up, which of course aired many, many years ago, back in 1964. Well, this week ITV is going to air the very last of that series called 70 Up. So those kids that we first saw age seven, and they've been kind of interviewed every 7 years throughout their lives, they are now, they've been interviewed really for the final time for this series. So we're going to be speaking with somebody who was very, very intimately involved with the production of that series. A very, very special concept. And I think something which I don't know if actually we would do something like that now. Then at 5 o'clock, we've got our MPs panel. Today, we've got Labour, we've got Conservatives, we've got the Liberal Democrats. There is lots to discuss on donations. But also, we're going to be looking at some of the comments from the Prime Minister in terms of social security versus national security. So there's lots to debate there. And then at 6 o'clock, we've got a great culture hour for you. I was lucky enough to get a preview of the Bayeux Tapestry this week. So we have one of the curators, Professor Michael Lewis, is going to be speaking to us about that. It really, really was stunning and very, very special thing. And speaking of special people, we're going to be having a good conversation with Sir Mark Rylance, who really is sort of acting royalty. He is in a brilliant new production called Tartuffe Remixed. So I'm going to be having a chat with him. And our old friend Stig Abel will be joining us just after the 6:30 news. And we will be rounding off proceedings with Siobhan Sinnott. And she will be telling us what we should be feasting our eyes on in terms of the telly box. And as ever, I'm very, very keen to get your thoughts on all of the big stories we're discussing today, particularly this donation story. You can text 87222, start your message with the word Times. You can WhatsApp us 0333 003 2353. And of course, you can drop us a little message on X or Twitter or whatever it's called these days at Times Radio. Now, Reform could be forced to return some of this whopping £72 million donation if the two cryptocurrency billionaires who made it fall foul of new overseas funding rules. That is according to Cabinet Minister Angela Rayner. She was out and about this morning, and she said that any party found to have sected money in breach of proposed restrictions would have 60 days to hand it back. And this is very interesting, that the measures could apply retrospectively from March. Let's listen to Angela Rayner, who spoke with Adam Bolton earlier on Times Radio.
7: The elections bill that's going through Parliament actually has a number of recommendations from the Ryecroft Review, which we accepted them all, and they're going through Parliament as we speak. And also we have written to the Electoral Commission to review spending limits as well. So we're aware of some of the challenges. And I think the principle is making sure that whether it's Reform or any other political party, they adhere to rules.
8: Is there anything about the legislation now being considered which could be retrospective, which might actually mean that Reform UK have to give back some of this money?
7: The Ryecroft Review recommendations, and we've been really clear, we published them in March, and therefore people were aware of them in March, and therefore we were very clear that they would apply retrospectively.
1: Well, let's listen to the response from Robert Jenrick. He, of course, is now in Reform UK, and he was speaking to the BBC earlier today.
9: These two donations are entirely in line with the law as it is, and as far as we know, the law as it's going to be in the future. And as you said earlier, one of these two donors, Ben Dello, has actually returned to the UK in part so that he can comply with the changes to the law. Now, look, it might be that Angela Rayner or the government keep trying to change the law to make it even harder for people to donate to reform. Nothing would surprise me. But as it stands, we believe these are entirely in line with the law. And I just say, this is a huge vote of confidence in reform. It's a breakthrough moment, really, for the party.
1: Right. Let's now discuss all of this and what this potential legislation could do. Delighted to be joined by the journalist Nick Tyrone, who's about to publish a book on the rise of reform, the inside story of Britain's political disruptors. Nick, welcome to the show.
10: Thank you for having me.
1: And also joining us is the Liberal Democrat peer and polling expert, Lord Pack. Now, Lord Pack will be playing a big part in the debate on this piece of legislation, which is called the Representation of the People.

0: is various restrictions and in some cases bans on money from overseas or from through cryptocurrency. What the government has set up till this point, and I think in principle is the right approach, is that rules like that will come in from when the government announced their intention to do so. So I think on the basis of what the government has proposed so far, it sounds like the reform donations wouldn't be caught by those. It would require quite a significant departure from the government's plans for that to happen. But I do think there is a very important other aspect to this, which the bill is very light on at the moment, but could be remedied, which is improving the controls on how much money people and parties can spend at election time. Because part of the issue is obviously, where does money come from? Is it coming from dodgy sources? Is it money that brings undue influence with it and so on that undermines the rights of individual citizens? But once you have the money, the point is to spend it. And actually, there is a lot of scope for improving our spending rules in a way that wouldn't get into any of these controversies around whether retrospective action is right or not. And I very much hope that's something the government, hopefully over this weekend a bit, has been urgently rethinking its approach on, and maybe we can push them to go a little further.
1: Nick, what's your thinking about the government potentially trying to sort of get some of this money back retrospectively, and about this bill that's going through?
2: So I think that trying to make it retrospective, I mean, what Mark was just saying was very interesting, and I would be surprised if the government changes its approach and makes it retrospective. I think for a number of reasons. So I'd be surprised if it happened. So I think that the 72 million quid will remain in the reform coffers. I think another interesting point to pick up on is about the idea of how much you can spend in a regulated period. So this would be the period of a short campaign of a general election, let's say, or local elections. That's something I could imagine the government doing, is tightening those rules a bit and maybe making those donation levels, the spending levels much more. They could make them smaller. They could make them smaller at constituency level as well, which would make it difficult. I think the thing to remember about the £72 million, though, is if Reform are allowed to keep it, they can spend as much of that as they like at any point, as long as it's not in a regulated period. So they can do a lot with that £72 million.
1: And arguably, I mean, given that, you know, we're in such febrile political times, it feels like local elections are incredibly important. Now, if you look at the last set of local elections, arguably that's what did for Keir Starmer. Mm. So, you know, you can start pumping in a lot of money. You can put yourself on an election footing now. Really.
2: Yes, exactly. Well, another thing you can do is you can hire a whole bunch of people and you can keep them throughout the campaigning period, because according to the electoral law, your payroll doesn't go towards your campaign spending limits. So basically, Reform could hire a huge number of people and they wouldn't have to worry about it.
1: Mark, just to come back to you, I was just looking at something that Sam Coates had tweeted earlier today, and he was sort of saying that this bill in Parliament would put in this new £100,000 annual cap on overseas donors. But he says also it would subject people who'd recently moved back to Britain to this cap of 100 grand until they had been UK resident for at least one whole calendar year. And he was kind of saying that, or he was thinking that an argument the government's trying to make is that if they're sort of counting to the 25th of March, which is the date that a man called Philip Ryecroft published his recommendations, which a lot of this is in this bill, they're basically kind of saying that 25th of March date is the key date. And if, you know, these people had not moved back by that point, then this money's inadmissible. Do you think that holds?
0: I mean, I think a lot of that depends on quite specific details about exactly when money was paid over in the form of donations and exactly where the two key individuals involved were living at different times. So I suspect we'll get a lot of forensic detail about their travel and living arrangements being discussed in the next few days and weeks. But I think what is crucial is actually the point that Nick mentioned about the ability for the government quite legitimately and quite reasonably to take action on spending controls. Because actually, even if these two donations hadn't happened, I think we still would be in the situation that actually spending controls are far too lax. There are far too many ways perfectly legally, but ways around the spending controls that we have. Just to give you one very simple example.

0: example, if in the May local elections that we have coming up, if Reform spend money on lots of posted mail shots from Nigel Farage that don't mention the local council candidate, none of that counts against any spending limit that's in force. You can essentially spend unlimited amounts of money on posted direct mail during local elections, outside of general election season, as long as you're not directly naming your council candidates. And that not only drives the coach and horses through the idea of spending controls on elections to help protect democracy, to, you know, protect the voice of the individual, but also it massively will shift local elections away from being the focus on how good is the councillor, what's the record of the council, what's the record of the mayor. So I think there are some real democratic problems that we need fixing, even if we didn't have, you know, those two sort of completely eye-watering donations that we've had in the last few days.
1: Nick, quite a few people are messaging in just saying it feels they feel quite uncomfortable with the idea of the current government retrospectively legislating against a political opponent because they've had the good fortune that very, very rich men want to donate to them. And they're saying that doesn't sit comfortably with them and it doesn't feel very fair.
2: Yeah, well, I think it would be a political danger for Labour to apply the legislation retroactively for precisely that reason. I think there would be a lot of people who might see it as sort of the government tampering, as it were. Whether that's fair or not, I think that would be a position that a lot of people would take on it.
1: Mark, what do you think about that accusation?
0: I think I have a lot of sympathy with those concerns because it is really important that the way our elections are administered and are run are not on the basis of which party will it favour, but what's right for democracy, what best protects the ability of any individual citizen in this country to have their democratic say. And I think any moves that are seen as singling out a particular party or a particular person for partisan reasons rightly should be seen with a lot of suspicion. But there is a very legitimate concern about the huge influence that a very small number of very rich donors can have in British politics. And we've seen over the last sort of 10, 15 years, already a huge concentration in a proportion of money that parties get that come from a very small number of rich individuals. And we can see from the US how undesirable it is to carry on going down that road. We have that sort of warning from the future available to us from across the Atlantic. And I think it's important that we heed it.
1: Nick, I mean, some people are messaging in just saying, look, this is just the reality. There's always going to be money in politics. There's always going to be a sort of bit of a whiff about it. You know, Labour's taken money, lots of money from unions. Labour would argue that they're born from the union movement. We covered this quite a lot yesterday, but Labour's also taken lots of money from hedge funds as well. The Liberal Democrats have taken money from rich people. Every party has taken, you know, isn't it just that parties sort of seem to clutch their sort of pearls when it's another party that gets a lot of money?
2: Well, I have found it somewhat funny to listen to various politicians from various parties over the last 24 hours saying, oh, well, if we were offered £72 million, we would of course not take it, which I think people should take with a grain of salt. Of course, I think in most instances they would take it. I also think this idea that there's a sort of... There's a paradox because I think, you know, what Angela Rayner said about how you can't buy your way into politics. Well, I sort of go, well, then why are we regulating? Why don't we just let everybody spend as much money as possible? I mean, obviously money matters quite a bit in politics. So I think that, it's eye-watering the amount of the donation to Reform, £72 million in whatever it is, 48 hours. But nonetheless, politics has to be funded somehow. If we're not going to have state funding to fund political parties, which we do to some extent with short money, but if you're talking about the millions and millions of pounds that it would require be taken from state funding, I mean, that's a whole other political discussion. And if that's not going to happen, then it has to come from private individuals.
1: Mark, Greg, somebody called Greg has messaged in quite a few times saying, didn't the Liberal Democrats get £8 million from Sainsbury back in 2018. Is that true?
0: Yeah, so we did get a very large donation from him, and that is broadly accurate. I think what is reasonable is for political parties to operate under the rules that are currently in play. But it is also absolutely sensible to think about how should these rules be better and different in the future. And I think what we saw in 2019 was part of that trend that I've spoken about how money is increasingly in politics come from a smaller and smaller number of donors. And the right reaction to that isn't to simply say, oh, well, hurrah, we got a little bit of that, so everything's fine. Absolutely not. The right reaction to that is to say, look, there is a broader trend here that is potentially damaging to our democracy, and therefore it's right to take action to change things. And, you know, if we do succeed in persuading the government to make some changes to the bill as it goes through Parliament, you know, the Lib Dems absolutely will be super keen to be fully signed up and compliant with new changes.
1: And final question, Nick, to you. I mean, this is a question from Mark. We did speak about this a lot yesterday, Mark, but he's saying, what about trade unions? Isn't that a terrible thing in our democracy as well?
2: I mean, not really. I would probably come from the position of, if trade unions want to give money to the Labour Party, fair enough. But also if billionaires, as long as they follow the rules, want to give money to the Tories or Reform or the Lib Dems or whoever, or Labour, then that's perfectly fine as well. I mean, I just think, you know, I think there's a lot of pearl clutching about, you know, donations to political parties. But the fact of the matter is that political parties need money, and that it's got to come from somewhere. So I don't really have a problem with the trade unions giving money to the Labour Party. But likewise, I don't particularly have problems with rich people giving money to any other party.
1: Just read a couple of messages before we go. Beck says, this feels like childhood bullying from jealousy to me, and I am no Reform voter. Someone else has said, look, this does feel like the establishment are pulling up the ladder behind them. I'm no fan of Reform, but the idea that they've been in existence for a few short years and they're now financially outperforming the established parties is deeply disturbing. Comparatively, how much has Labour had from the unions over the years? State-funded parties now, a democracy has been for sale for too long. My goodness, this makes me angry. And Sue says, as much as I don't support Reform, I doubt Angela Rayner would feel the same if it was Labour that had just been given such a big donation. Well, look, Mark and Nick, thank you so much for your time. It's going to be really interesting to see this bill going through the House of Lords. I suspect there's going to be a flurry of amendments from across the House. Do keep your comments coming in. We will pick this up with our political panel at 5 o'clock. Right, coming up next, we're going to discuss something that's just happened in Ukraine. A train carrying Boris Johnson, a former prime minister, has just had a near miss after a missile strike in Ukraine. We'll bring you the latest, but it's just gone 4:23. 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
1: Welcome back. Now, let's look at an incident which has just happened in Ukraine. A Russian drone has hit an evacuated train near a Polish border crossing this afternoon. The track had been used a short while earlier by a train carrying visiting politicians, including former Prime Minister Boris Johnson. It comes as Moscow is launching its biggest drone barrage on Ukraine for months. Now, reports on social media suggested that Boris Johnson actually had been on the train that was hit, but a spokesperson who was with Boris Johnson has confirmed that he was actually on a different train and he didn't need to be evacuated. Well, let's now catch up with David Maddox. David is political editor at The Independent, who can throw some light on this for us. David, thanks very much for joining us. I understand you've spoken with somebody who is with Boris Johnson. What updates do you have?
6: Yes, his spokesperson was on the train with him, and obviously when things started breaking on social media, I messaged her, and she was able to confirm that he wasn't on the train that was hit. My understanding is that it wasn't a VIP train that was hit; it was a normal passenger train, and none of the VIPs, which included sort of security advisors for EU leaders, including Friedrich Merz's advisor, none of those were actually evacuated, as far as we know. But, you know, it kind of underlines the whole danger of going to Kiev and the whole kind of war with Russia, ongoing war with Russia.
1: Yes, I mean, it's a story that very much highlights, as you say, you know, the proximity that people have to Russian bombs going over there. And do we know what Boris Johnson was doing over there? Of course, Ukraine is something very close to his heart. He was prime minister when this conflict began. He won plaudits for, you know, being one of the first people to really offer help to President Zelensky. Do we know what he's doing there?
6: We're still trying to get to the bottom of it, but I mean, it was his ongoing help and support. I mean, he was clearly working with EU officials out there and in further discussions with Kyiv about what's going on in terms of the planning and the funding for the help for Ukraine. But you know, we don't always get details of these trips, which is why I think a few of us were caught cold when, you know, when it suddenly broke that he might have been in a train that was attacked. A lot of this sort of stuff happens under the radar. And in fairness to Boris Johnson, you know, he kind of left office under a cloud. But you're right. The one thing that he still gets plaudits for was his leadership on Ukraine and kind of galvanising international support for Ukraine. You know, ever since he left office, he's kind of really pushed on with that and made it, you know, his mission to continue to galvanise support. I mean, I was over in Washington for the inauguration when Boris Johnson was there again, you know, took it to Donald Trump and the Republicans who were in the incoming administration to make sure that they didn't abandon Ukraine.
1: And is Boris Johnson popular in Ukraine because of his stance when he was prime minister?
6: Yeah, he's hugely popular out there. Yes, I mean, you know, to the extent, you know, when Zelensky comes over here, he still praises Boris Johnson. So, yeah, I mean, arguably, he's a lot more popular in Ukraine than he is in his country.
1: That's a bit of a moniker for quite a few prime ministers that have gone by. Yeah,
6: I suspect. So yeah, actually, you could probably name probably at least four of them.
1: Yeah, they're big in Ukraine, not so much here in the United Kingdom. Yeah. Well, look, David, really good to catch up with you. Thanks very much for your time. That's David Maddox, political editor at The Independent. Right, plenty more to come. After the news, we are going to be discussing these really big warnings that we've been getting this week about AI and calls from some of the big leaders in terms of the commercial side of AI saying, actually, maybe we should have a pause. We do need some guardrails. So we're going to be digging into that after the news. I'm very keen to get your thoughts on AI. Are we too nervous about AI? You know, should we just be just let the markets decide? Let's just go for it. This is the growth that we need, Or are you worried? Do you think it is time to put the brakes on this? Can we put the brakes on it? Is it too difficult to do in a very globally competitive market? Get in touch and let me know your thoughts. You can text 87222, start your message with the word Times, or you can WhatsApp us 0333 003 2353. Well, it's just gone 4:31. Let's catch up with Amanti Falkenstein for all the latest news.
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7: Good afternoon. The Communities Secretary has warned Reform UK a cap on overseas political donations will be backdated. Angela Rayner's accused the party's donors of trying to buy their way into democracy after it was gifted £72 million in 2 days. Reform UK says two crypto billionaires who've both donated £36 million to the party want nothing in exchange. Matthew Goodwin, the former Reform parliamentary candidate, has told Times Radio the party is simply catching up with others.
19: It helps to level the playing field in a politics that has been skewed strongly towards Labour and the Conservatives. For much of the last 30 years, both of those parties have taken major donations from business, from the wealth industry, from hedge funds, from people like Lord Sainsbury, among others, from trade unions. Until last year, Reform UK had been mainly dependent upon its membership base and ordinary activists.
7: Boris Johnson has been caught in a safety scare in Ukraine after leaving a security conference in Kyiv. The train he was travelling on was approaching the Polish border when a drone alert sounded, but his journey was allowed to continue. However, a train about an hour behind the former prime minister's was reportedly damaged by a Russian drone strike. The US president has dismissed calls for a slowdown in the progress of artificial intelligence after warnings from some technology bosses that it could take over the internet within months. Donald Trump suggested those claims are exaggerated. The leader of a group of masked protesters who brought mass disruption to the port of Dover has hinted at his next target. Daniel Thomas, the co-founder of Patriot Platform, says thousands of his followers, who dress in black and wear face coverings, could descend on Piddington, a village in Oxfordshire where residents are against government plans to house more than 1,000 asylum seekers. He says they could be there for days to stop male migrants being moved into a former Ministry of Defence site. And six people have died and more than 100 are missing after an Indonesian ferry capsized in the Java Sea. It's thought to have happened during bad weather. For a news bulletin when you want it, search for the Times Radio News Briefing on the Times Radio app.
20: Premier League leaders Arsenal had to dig deep for their 2-0 win at Sunderland. A David Raya penalty save and a Bruno Guimaraes wonder goal were the highlights. And Arsenal manager Mikel Arteta was unhappy with the spot kick decision.
21: It cannot happen. The good thing is the extraordinary mentality of the players. What David has done, unbelievable. What the players have done after that, incredible. That's what we have to be discussing.
20: Hull remain above Chelsea after their 2-2 draw at Stamford Bridge. Spurs are still firing blanks, 4 games and not a single goal. Today's highlight is the Manchester derby at Old Trafford. Europe and the US are level at 8-all, heading into the final day singles matches at the Solheim Cup. Yelena Rybakina is the US Open women's champion. She's beaten Arina Sabalenka in 3 sets to win her 3rd Grand Slam title. England won the 3rd test against Pakistan by 8 wickets and take the series 3-0. And Britain's Lando Norris has qualified fastest for today's Spanish Grand Prix. There's more on the Times website and the app.
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1: Right, let's talk AI. Ministers say that they're taking every precaution to make sure that artificial intelligence remains safe and secure. It comes after the boss of the AI firm Anthropic warns that an AI swarm could take over the internet within 1 year. He's urging companies to slow the rate at which they develop the capabilities of these models. And tech giants Elon Musk and Sam Altman are also backing his call. Let's listen to what Angela Rayner had to say about AI security.
5: I'm pleased that these companies are also talking about the threats as well as the opportunities that AI presents to us. And we have to work with our international partners, which is what we're doing. And we're world leaders when it comes to the AI Security Institute. Yeah.
1: And let's listen to what Donald Trump had to say on the matter.
24: We're leading China in AI. We're the most sophisticated country in the world. And frankly, I want to keep it that way, because whoever wins AI wins. And we can put guardrails, we can do this and that, but I think you have a lot of negative forces that are bringing it up that shouldn't be bringing it up, and they're bringing up things that won't happen. But whoever wins with AI wins, you know, it's an expression that I came up with, and it's true.
1: Well, let's now speak with Callum Chase, who is an AI expert and co-founder of the AI safety company, Contium. Callum, thanks very much for joining us. Good afternoon.
25: Good afternoon, Ayesha.
1: So look, how do we get this right balance between obviously wanting to be part of this sort of race for modernity and this race for the future, but these real concerns that people do have about safety?
25: To be quite honest, there's not a great deal that those of us in the UK can do. AI is currently a duopoly between America and China. That's where the leading AI models are being developed. And the people there need to decide whether they think now it's becoming too dangerous to continue at the rate they're going, and whether they should have a pause. And that's what the leaders of those three big AI companies have kind of announced very recently, Amadei, Sam Altman and Elon Musk. You'd also need to get Google and possibly Meta and Microsoft on board. But the trouble is you'd also have to get the Chinese on board. And the Chinese aren't, you know, they're not evil or money grabbing or anything. It's just that they don't take the risk as seriously, or they don't appear to in the AI community there. They don't seem to take it as seriously. So a pause is tricky to arrange. It's also tricky to arrange because the people running those big AI labs in America don't like each other. Altman and Musk have been in the courts suing each other, and Altman and Amadei couldn't hold hands at an Indian conference. So there's lots of things standing in the way of a pause, which is really probably what we should be doing, pausing the development of these very advanced systems until we know how to make them safe.
1: So it sounds like from what you're saying, the reality is, even though there might be consensus that this is a bit of a sort of Frankenstein's monster in terms of the tech, because of the intense nature of competition, and we heard that from what Donald Trump said in terms of global competition between America and China, but also between the commercial competition between these big giants, it's actually probably not realistic to think that people will agree to some sort of pause. So that's not likely to happen.
25: Well, I've long been very sceptical about the possibility of a pause. I mean, I've been writing and speaking about this for 15 years or so, and I've long said that as Trump said in his own sweet, charming way, having a superior AI is an overwhelming advantage. But as things are getting closer and closer to the crisis point, more people are talking about a pause, so you never know. But I think also it's very important to say that this isn't just a doom story. The potential outcome of superintelligence, of very, very advanced AI, it could be enormously good for us. And we just don't know. We just don't know when it's going to happen. And we don't know whether the outcome will be good or bad. There are lots of people who say they do know. So there are doomers who say that everything is going to be terrible. And there are zoomers like Trump who say everything is going to be wonderful. And it's frankly absurd for them to say that. We cannot know in advance whether it's going to be good or bad. What we do know is we're taking an extreme risk by continuing to develop these systems.
1: And it's interesting when you hear the big, you know, bosses of these companies saying, actually, we do need guardrails, we do need some sort of regulation. But the reality is, it's very hard, I think, for policymakers in government departments around the world to come up with these guardrails. I mean, I just feel my own, you know, experience in Whitehall. You know, the tech experts are absolutely not in Whitehall. They've never been in Whitehall. You know, how can government regulation around the world even keep up with these developments?
25: It's important to regulate AI today. So the EU AI Act is a very important contribution to regulating today's AI. When you think about AI, it's really critical to bear in mind two time horizons. There's today and the immediate future, which could go on for 5 years, it could be 10, we don't know, in which it's kind of business as usual. These are very powerful technologies, and the AI agents, which are going to become more and more prevalent, they need to be verified. My company, Contrium, we have a platform called Verify AX, which is a simulation-based way of testing agents. That's kind of business as usual. Then you get into the longer-term horizon, time horizon, when superintelligence is near and when it arrives, and then it's a different game entirely. As Angela Rayner said in your piece, Britain has got AISI, the Security Institute, which is very impressive. But the fundamental fact is that the technology is being developed in America and China, so that's where the action is. And the expertise, to know how to supervise it, to build the guardrails and so on, that is in Silicon Valley and in a few cities in China.
1: So are we sort of players in this at all?
25: Well, the UK has produced a great number of brilliant computer scientists, but sadly, they tend to all go and work in America. And Jeff Hinton, one of the founding fathers of deep learning, which was the last big wave of AI before large language models and transformers, he's a British computer scientist. Stuart Russell, who wrote the book that everybody reads when they start to study AI, he's a British computer scientist, but they tend to work in America. America has pools of capital and technological traditions which we just don't have in Europe. And I think that is a problem. Europe should build an AI stack. It should have data centers. It should have model developers. It does have Mistral, which isn't really competitive with the absolute cutting edge. And it needs to build up that capability, because to be dependent on the models coming from America and China puts us in a very vulnerable position, which we do not want to be in.
1: Well, look, Callum, really good to speak with you. Thanks very much for your time. That's Callum Chase, who's an AI expert, and he's the co-founder of an AI safety company called Contrium. Right, coming up next, we are going to be discussing the the origins of kind of a very early reality TV show, 7 Up, which first aired back in 1964. It's now back for its very final episode. We're going to be discussing that next. It's just gone 4:43. 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
1: Now, you might think of reality TV as a fairly recent phenomenon, but you can probably date it back to 1964, the year that saw a groundbreaking ITV documentary called Seven Up. The show interviewed 14 seven-year-olds from vastly different socioeconomic backgrounds.
7: We brought these children together because we wanted a glimpse of England in the year 2000. The shop steward and the executive of the year 2000 are now 7 years old. Give me a child until he is seven, and I will give you the man.
1: That very famous phrase. Now, this was intended just as a one-off show, but the producers decided to return to those 14 children 7 years later for a 14-up. And after that, every 7 years, charting their progress and creating this valuable and very unique snapshot of Britain's changing social history. But now the final curtain is falling on the series with the very last instalment, 70 Up, airing on ITV this Tuesday.
9: How do you think you've changed since you were seven?
16: Well, I mean, one grows so slowly that one never notices.
9: I can't really recognise myself. He looks a little bit lost.
16: I'm just growing up. I don't think you ever stop growing up.
9: They're the same people. We're all the same people.
1: Now, Claire Lewis has been the series producer since the 28 Up edition back in 1984. I spoke to her just before we came on air and asked her how she first got involved in this groundbreaking piece of television.
17: I joined as the researcher. I was at Granada Television in 1984 doing another programme, and my boss asked me to do it. And because I used to be a teacher, I knew about 7 Up and had views about child development and psychology. And I grabbed it with both hands. And 28 Up was extraordinary for me because I was the only researcher. Michael Apted, the director, was based in Los Angeles, sort of big Hollywood director. I was on my own in the UK, and I only met him once before the first filming, 5 months later. So it was, for me, it was incredible, exciting, very, very interesting, because there no files have been kept, but no notes have been kept. And I had to find everybody. All the girls had married and changed their names. Neil and Simon were completely missing. So it was a very interesting experience. I learned how to find a missing person, which is quite an interesting thing to do.
1: Yes.
17: And it was wonderful. And it was so, and I was left completely on my own. Michael was in LA. We talked on the phone and we got on very well. Our talents were complementary. And he just left me to it. And I did it. And I found them all. Talked to them all. Very interesting conversations, because some of them had been told that it was the last one, and were a bit upset about being another one. Charles in particular was very angry about it. So we did it and we made it. And because it was so difficult to find them all, and because I got to know them so well quite quickly, it was clear to me that this was going to carry on for a very long time.
1: Mm. And look, it as much as it was great television, it was almost like sort of visual social science as well, to track the lives of these 14 people. Of course, they start yes. age seven, and they've got different socioeconomic backgrounds. Yep. What do you think we learn about sort of, I suppose, social mobility in from this series?
17: Well, from my personal opinion, you've got to remember, it started off as a world in action. It started off as a look at the class system in 1964, because the editor of World in Action, who set it up, was an Australian, and he found the rigidity of the class system in England truly shocking. So he wanted to make a film about social class and about seven-year-olds. And so he combined that with the Jesuit maxim, give me a child until you're seven, I'll show you the man. So he put those two things together and he made the film. And then he disappeared back to Australia. And it was only intended to be a one-off, and it is not scientific. And I have to stress, it was never a scientific study. It was never meant to be scientific. It was not a sample. It was basically a one-off world in action. But the results were so extraordinary with 7UP that, and the program was so innovative at its time. You know, there were no adults in it, just children talking, black and white. And a beautiful film, a really beautiful film. So basically, Michael Apted was one of the original researchers. He then very quickly became a very good drama director. And by the time 7 years had passed and he was having lunch in ITV at Granada, one of the Granada big bosses came up and said, "Isn't it time you went back and revisited your kids?" And right. He went, "Oh, yeah. Great idea." And that's how it happened.
1: And look, what do you think we have learned from it in terms of the stories of those individuals?
17: We've learned a lot about the fact that most television now and show business does not have and doesn't give any ordinary people, and I'm not using the word ordinary in a patronising way, it doesn't give people a voice at all. It's totally celebrity-based. Nobody was interested in your next-door neighbour and what they were doing and what they thought. And one of the amazing things about 7UP is because of the ways that kids were chosen randomly and were followed for all sorts of interesting reasons, we have literally just followed the lives of anyone who could be your next door neighbor. And it's given all those people a voice, people who are completely different walks of life, different political views, right across the spectrum of our 14 people. You've got an absolutely wide range of political views. And it's interesting sociologically because actually the notion of social class was so strong to begin with. It does shine through. But it gradually changed from being a look at social class into the story of these people, a story of everyday life. You know,
1: I suppose when you look at where they started as 7-year-olds and now, you know, here they are at 70, did you see with any of the individuals a sort of, I suppose, a story of social mobility in terms of how their life... I know this wasn't sort of, as you say, specifically scientific, but just anecdotally, did you see people kind of move between social stratas or did people kind of end up pretty much where they started off?
17: Well, it's not as simple as that. They've ended up... What was so interesting is they were seven in 1964. And when they all went to secondary school in the 1970s, there was full employment in the UK, jobs for everybody. Some of them went to comprehensive school, some of them went to secondary modern. The Quash kids went to private schools, which is just the same as it is now. But there were all the people that we chose, they all walked into jobs the minute they wanted to. They all say we could have done anything we wanted to. It was a great time to grow up in England in the 70s and go to school. It all changed very rapidly in the 80s. But yes, you can. I mean, social mobility is still not as wide as everybody thinks it is. Almost everybody in our programme, almost, not everybody, thinks there is still social class in this country. Many people think it's just about money, that you can get out of your social class if you've got enough money. But I believe it's a really true representation of people. It's all about opportunity. The thing about social class is about opportunity, and you've got to offer kids opportunity. All our kids have done really quite well in whatever they wanted to do, but they were at school in a very good period where everybody had jobs and everybody had decent lives and things hadn't started to go wrong.
1: Yeah, I think that's such an interesting observation about how society's changed and the sort of economics have changed from that time. So look, talk to us as well why you ended up bringing it back for this one final episode, and particularly about the phone call you got from Nick Hitchin.
17: Yeah. When Michael died, we kind of didn't know whether it would carry on. We always knew he wanted to carry it on, obviously. He did actually tell me one day that when we were at a big Q&A session, somebody said, "Oh, you're getting on a bit, Michael, aren't you? What happens if you pop off?" And he pointed to me in the audience and he went, "Oh, well, I suppose she could carry it on," so which was very funny. But basically he died and nobody really knew whether we were going to make another one or not. And ITV talked to me about it, and I said I didn't know. It really depended on our people, our participants. It was all down to them, really. If they wanted to do another one and ITV did, then I'd go and talk to them. So I did. So ITV said, yes, let's do another one. And then as we were having those conversations, I was in an email correspondence with Nick. I knew he was sick, but I didn't really know how sick because he was in America. And he still had cancer. He had cancer at 63 up, and his cancer was worse. And I then suddenly got this email, which I knew. He said, I really don't want there to be a 70 up without me in the email. I can't see a future. You know, I want to be part of it. So I thought, okay, that's it. So I rang ITV, my boss, and I said, look, I think it would be really great to do the final one. To go and talk to Nick. So I went and talked to Nick, interviewed him. He did indeed wanted to be in it so badly. It had always been part of his life. He loved it. Even though he found the interviews really difficult, he loved it, did it, and then he died very soon afterwards. And at that point, ITV completely said, right, we're going to do this. I talked to our people and they all said, we will do it, but it's going to be the last. We're not doing any more. We want to close the book, final chapter. We don't want a situation where every 7 years you lose another two or three people. We've lost two already. We've lost Michael. Let's just have a final wonderful film and then call it a day. And that's how it happened.
1: And how do you think people felt recording this final show and how this show had
17: sort of changed? You'll have to watch it and see.
1: Just give us a flavour in terms of how they feel like it has shaped their lives.
17: Well, so, I mean, to be perfectly honest, it really hasn't shaped their lives. What it has done, because it's every 7 years, it's had more effect on one or two. It has absolutely no effect on others except quite a distasteful one. The ones who don't like doing it, who've never liked doing it, who have found it a real intrusion into their lives and hated doing the interviews, but have stayed with it because they have recognised that it is a really interesting and unique piece of film television. It's never been done before. I suspect it won't ever be done again. The time span between 64 and 26 is so extraordinary. From 7 to 70 is such a beautiful symmetry. Mm-hmm. It was, you know, that's really what was interesting. And people all had their own slightly different views about how they felt about it. But we all felt together that it should be a last and final programme. And some of them were happy. Some of them were absolutely delighted we're not doing it anymore. Some of them are really pleased. Some of them are heartbroken. It's very different. They're all very different. They all have completely different feelings about it. But mostly almost all of them recognize what an incredible piece of art history, film history, yeah, social history it is.
1: It is absolutely extraordinary, particularly when you put that time span in perspective like that. And I suppose final question to you, Claire. What was it like for you as a group of people? Were there friendships formed? Did you become friends with, were people pals, yeah, throughout this?
17: Yes. I mean, there was no way we could have kept everybody in the film if it wasn't about relationships in the end. In the end, it was about a long and trusted relationship with me and with Michael. And it was mainly with me, because they'd known Michael since they were seven, and he was like a father figure to them, and some of them liked him, some of them didn't like him, some of them found him intimidating, but they realised, you know, it's Hollywood director walks into your life every 7 years. But for me, I knew the only way to keep it going was for the relationships that I established with them to be rock solid and honest and integrity. Like, you know, you never tell them lies. You always are upfront with them. You look after them. And if they don't want to do a show for whatever reason, they have every right not to participate in a program if something awful has happened in their personal lives. You can't say, no, you've got to be in it. Of course not. They have every right. So once they realized they actually had a certain amount of power over themselves, then they felt much more comfortable coming back into the series on their own terms, because it's all about them. And, you know, if they don't want to do the film, then we don't have a film. And they are like family, I stress. It's because we were a team. It wasn't a bunch of strangers going into their homes every 7 years. It was a team of people they knew.
1: That was Claire Lewis. And 70 Up is airing on ITV this Tuesday. Claire did warn me, if you're going to watch it, many of you are messaging in. She said, get the tissues out. Apparently, it is totes emosh. Stay tuned. Plenty more to come here on Weekend Drive.
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1: Good afternoon. It's just gone 5 o'clock. You're listening to Aisha Hazarika. This is Times Radio Weekend Drive. Coming up, our Sunday political panel. We've got Labour, we've got the Conservatives, we've got the Liberal Democrats, we've got the Financial Times, and we've got you at home. We're going to be discussing donations. We're going to be discussing warfare versus welfare. And we're going to be discussing whether AI is going to kill us all. Some cheery, light topics. But first, let's catch up with Amanti Falkenstein for the latest news.
4: Thanks, Aisha. Reform's Treasury spokesman Robert Jenrick says he's very confident that £72 million gifted to the party by two crypto billionaires is legal and unconditional. The government's suggesting a cap on political donations could be backdated, claiming overseas donors can't buy their way into democracy. Sir John Curtis, Professor of Politics at Strathclyde University, has told Times Radio the cash will benefit Reform's operation on the ground.
10: As Reform themselves have long acknowledged, one of their fundamental challenges in this parliament has been to create a local party organisation up and down the country. At the end of the day, if Reform is going to survive in the long run, certainly if it's going to be a project that might displace the Conservatives as the principal party of the right, which is Nigel Farage's objective, then they have to have activists on the ground up and down the country.
4: Two major technology bosses have backed a call from the head of AI company Anthropic to monitor artificial intelligence more closely. Dario Amodei says AI could take over the entire internet within 6 to 12 months. Sam Altman, the head of OpenAI, and Elon Musk have backed his comments. Mr. Amodei wants it built at a balanced rate while still bringing valuable benefits like medical advances. Labour MP Alex Sobel's introduced a bill on regulating superintelligence.
18: What we need is an external body, international external body, like we have with, for instance, nuclear weapons, chemical weapons, biological weapons, to inspect and ensure and to do that independently with the backing of all states. Mm. What we don't, I think, all want to see is AI companies to mark their own homework.
4: Boris Johnson's been caught in a safety scare in Ukraine after leaving a conference in Kyiv. The former prime minister was on a train approaching the Polish border when a Russian drone warning sounded. His journey was allowed to continue, but a train about an hour behind his was reportedly damaged by a strike. Donald Trump says he loved the reaction to comments yesterday where he supported Irish unification. He began a two-day visit to Ireland by claiming it's going to happen eventually. Asked about the diplomatic row prompted by his remarks, he stood firm.
19: I've always loved the people of Ireland, and it just seems to me that you have Northern Ireland and you have Ireland, and it would seem to me that one of the naturals of all time is put them together. So that's only my opinion.
4: But the US president wasn't so keen to discuss Scottish independence, saying he'd save that for another day. It's claimed US officials secretly flew a diplomat out of the UK after allegations of indecent images. UK ministers are understood to be in contact with the American embassy over the incident, which is reported to be connected to an investigation in the US. In sport, Manchester City are being held 0-0 at rivals United as they attempt to make it 4 wins from 4 in the Premier League. Bottom side Coventry remain without a point after being hammered 5-0 at home to Brighton. And Rangers extended their winning run to 5 matches with a 3-0 victory over rivals Celtic at Ibrox in the quarterfinals of the Scottish League Cup. For a news bulletin when you want it, search for the Times Radio News Briefing on the Times Radio app.
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1: Welcome back to the second hour of the show this Sunday, which means it's now time for our Sunday political panel. And as ever, I'm really grateful to all our MPs and to our journalists for giving up a bit of time on their Sunday afternoon to speak to me, but more importantly, to speak to you at home. And there's a lot to discuss today, particularly around this topic of political donations. I know many of you at home have got very strong views on this, so do let them be heard. You're very much part of this panel. If you want to cheer something that one of our panelists has said, or you want to challenge something they've said, do get in contact. You can text 87222, start your message with the word Times, or you can WhatsApp us 0333 003 2353, or you can drop us a tweet at Times Radio. Let me introduce my panel for today. Welcome back to the show, Patrick Hurley, who is the Labour MP for Southport. Hello, Patrick. Welcome.
3: Hello, thanks for having me.
1: Absolute pleasure. And welcome back to the show, Richard Fuller, Conservative MP for North Bedfordshire and Shadow Chief Secretary to the Treasury. I thought you had had a promotion, Richard, but you told me you've just had a sort of rebrand.
3: It was a personal rebrand to be part of the economic unit, but for the party, it does emphasise how strong we are going to be on the economy. The Conservative Party is going to be on the economy.
1: Okay. And welcome to the show, Caroline Bowden. Caroline is the Liberal Democrat Member of Parliament for South Devon. Caroline, a warm welcome.
5: Thank you, Aisha. Hello.
1: Good to have you with us. And welcome to the show, Jim Pickard, Deputy Political Editor at the Financial Times. Jim, how are you?
8: Oh. Good afternoon. Great, thank you.
1: You're there. Good, good, good. Welcome, welcome. Well, look, we got lots to discuss. Let's kick off with political donations. We're also going to be discussing later on comments that Andy Burnham made at Prime Minister's Questions that Kemi Badenoch has attacked him quite heavily on in terms of social security versus national security. And if we've got time, we're going to discuss AI as well. But let's start with this story about donations, because, of course, this is a huge story dominating the weekend papers. Just to recap, Reform UK's made history in terms of political donations. In 48 hours, it received £72 million, a whopping amount of money from two donors, Christopher Harborne and Ben Dello. And I was just sort of looking through some of the figures just before you know, we came back after the news. So you've got 72 million that's come in 48 hours. And just to give you a bit of perspective, ahead of the 2024 election, the last election, the total given in donations to all political parties and all politicians was 42 million. So that was in 2024. In 2019, at the election before that, it was 21.5. And in 2017, at that general election, it was 14 million. So we're really seeing money shooting up in politics. If you think 2017, 14 million going to all political parties. And here we are just this weekend, 72 million from two donors going to one party. It's fascinating, isn't it? Look, Patrick, let's start with you. What are your thoughts on this?
8: It stinks, doesn't it? It's these dodgy crypto billionaire plutocrats trying to buy up democracy, subvert it for their own purposes. And it's not going to be for the purposes of the vast majority of the country. You know, £36 million. I think one of these shysters has been pardoned by Donald Trump for something or other. I mean, this is just absolutely appalling. We really do need to get to grips with this. There was the Representation of the People Act earlier this year, which put an annual £100,000 donation limit, but only on overseas electors. I think that needs to be looked at again to see whether or not this should be across the board. Nobody should be allowed to attempt to buy the country's democracy like this. We need to really put our shoulder to the wheel to make sure that this stops, because fundamentally, they're not just donating money to the political party, they're donating money to a political party that will then look after the interests of billionaire plutocrats like this. And it will be at the expense of the ordinary hardworking person in this country. We can't allow that to happen.
1: Patrick, why is it okay then for Labour to take money from hedge funds or from individuals like David Sainsbury, but it's not okay for Reform?
8: Well, if David Sainsbury has ever given Labour £36 million, it's news to me.
1: And well, he's given quite a lot of money in the past.
8: Of money that, the sorts of money that's being talked about here is or has the potential to be absolutely ruinous for the country's political discourse. You know, the Labour Party is overwhelmingly funded by its members, by the trade unions, and that's the sort of cleanest donation, the cleanest
1: well,
8: money
1: hang on,
8: in the
1: at the
8: politics.
1: At the 20...
8: Because it represents the interests of the working class of this country and the workers of this country, whereas this money is representing the interests of the people who've made it in life and they want to keep it that way.
1: Okay, well, in 2024, Labour got 13.3 million from corporate donations and very rich people, including people that have made it in life from hedge funds, and it got less. It got 10 million from trade unions.
8: Didn't I get £13 million from one individual person who's made his money in some sort of cryptocurrency scheme based out of Thailand, like this Christopher Harbone fella has done? And, you know, this does not pass the smell test. This does not pass the test that this does not seem like legitimate political donations in the interests of the country. We've, you know, the last thing I want to do is get into some sort of political donation arms race. But what's the alternative?
1: Unless
8: we legislate for this, that's the outcome that will happen here, and it's to be kind of regretted.
1: Isn't the reality, though, politics? There is a lot of fundraising in politics, and Labour worked very, very hard ahead of the 2024 general election. Keir Starmer and his team were out really pressing the flesh with lots of, you know, rich business people. And actually, if somebody did want to give Labour

0: the ability of other parties to compete against this, we're just not going to be able to. And really, I think that, you know, it's going to make a difference around the edges. But I think mostly the good people of this country are hopefully going to see through this.
1: Well, hang on, either it is going to make a difference, or either it is going to make a difference or it isn't going to make a difference.
0: So it looks like from previous elections, that sort of spend or spending in a target seat and a target constituency might get you 1% or 2% onto the onto the vote that you would get through having a good campaign, a good candidate, a policy program and a manifesto that people agree with. But that 1% or 2% might be the difference between having 100 MPs and 200 MPs, because in a very tight race and in a party system, there isn't a two-party system anymore. There's four, five, six parties all competing for between 20 and 30% of the votes. It might only take 1% or 2% to make the difference and get people over the line.
1: Okay.
0: And fundamentally, those people who got over the line by this donation will be in hock to those crypto billionaires from Thailand who are going to be acting, and they are going to be passing laws and passing legislation in their interests and not in the interests of the people of this country.
1: Okay, well, we've heard that from Patrick. Richard Fuller, what did you make of this story? Because, I mean, up until recently, really was the Conservatives who led the way in terms of getting big donations. Frank Hester, of course, is your biggest donor. I think he's donated about £15 million to the Conservative Party. Are you worried in the Conservatives that reform with this huge war chest, they're really going to come after you?
2: Well, £72 million is a huge amount of money. I just can't run enough coffee mornings and membership drives to keep pace with that. So it's a different level. I wouldn't ascribe or make assumptions about motives of individuals, or certainly not question their character when they're not here to say their own reasons. But it is interesting that they both have a background in crypto. Now, is that because the technology, which is an insurgent technology, has created more wealth? Is it because there's potential legislative changes that are required? I think, you know, that's interesting. And my caution would be, I mean, Patrick talked a lot about changing the laws. That's always worth looking at, but it does begin to look a bit like trying to target one party's donations. And the reason I think in the past that efforts like this have not been successful is that all political parties in the end know that funding them is important, and putting in the sort of restrictions that can be perhaps stopping one thing one day, don't stop something else happening a different day.
1: So you would be nervous about Labour trying to bring in any legislation which would potentially retrospectively cancel this donation?
2: I think if Labour's legislation is directed at targeting funding that's going to one political party, or it appears like that, then yes, I think that is difficult. I think we're probably looking at this through the wrong end of the stick here. Why is it that crypto billionaires, millionaires, whatever they may be, have suddenly become interested in UK British politics? That to me is where I would start, looking at the industry and wider interest rather than, you know, what the consequences of people putting money in. As Kemi Badenoch rightly said, you know, there is a law of diminishing returns on donations, and ultimately important things like integrity and trust with the British people just can't be bought.
1: Well, we haven't got reform on this panel, but we have. They have been out and about today. Let's listen to Robert Jenrick. He has said that reform believes that these donations are entirely in line with the law. Let's have a listen.
3: These two donations are entirely in line with the law as it is, and as far as we know, the law as it's going to be in the future. And as you said earlier, one of these two donors, Ben Deller, has actually returned to the UK in part so that he can comply with the changes to law. Now, look, it might be that Angela Rayner or the government keep trying to change the law to make it even harder for people to donate to reform. Nothing would surprise me. But as it stands, we believe these are entirely in line with the law. And I just say, this is a huge vote of confidence in reform. It's a breakthrough moment, really, for the party.
1: And let's listen to Matt Goodwin, who is also part of the Reform Party. He told Times Radio earlier today that the donations help reform compete with more

0: established political parties?
1: Well, I think firstly, it's fantastic for reform because, as one of the donors, Ben Dilo, suggested yesterday, it helps to level the playing field in a politics that has been skewed strongly towards Labour and the Conservatives for much of the last 30 years. Both of those parties have taken major donations from business, from the wealth industry, from hedge funds, from people like Lord Sainsbury, among others, from trade unions. And until this point, really, well, until last year, I would say, Reform UK had been mainly dependent upon its membership base and ordinary activists. And as Ben Dilo said yesterday, going into the next general election, which is going to be a critical election, this helps. This more than helps to level the playing field.
0: Right. So lots of different views here. We've got lots of different views coming through from you at home. John says, on the subject of political funding, and to paraphrase from America, it's the policy stupid, not the level of political donations. There isn't an election war chest big enough to buy my vote. And David has said, I've just been looking at some of the figures in terms of party donations since the referendum. Conservative, 343 million. Labour, 285 million. Lib Dems, 89 million. Brexit plus reform, 56 million. Have concerns about the crypto bros, but the pearl clutching is pathetic and hypocritical. Helen says the Labour MP doesn't like it when the shoe is on the other foot. And Louis's message in saying, what did Lord Ali get in turn for his donations? Reform have already said that these two will receive no honours, no government contracts. Will Labour and the Conservatives commit to the same of all their donors? Right. Well, we've heard from Labour and the Conservatives. We will be hearing from the Liberal Democrats and from Jim Pickard, who will have been covering the story very closely as well. But it's just gone 5:18. 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
0: Welcome back to our Sunday afternoon political panel. We've got Patrick Hurley from the Labour Party, Richard Fuller from the Conservatives, Caroline Vodden from the Liberal Democrats, and Jim Pickard from the FT. Caroline, what do you make of this? I mean, it's really interesting when you look back on the history of political donations, because there's, of course, David Sainsbury, and he, up until very recently, was one of the sort of biggest movers and shakers in terms of the world of mega donations. I mean, he's given over £21 million. He's given a lot to Labour. But back in 2019, he broke records by giving £8 million to the Liberal Democrat. And at that point, that set a record for the largest real terms political donation in British history. So the Liberal Democrats in the past have also been happy to take big sums of money at the time from individuals.
9: I think the truth is that doing politics well costs money, but this is an absolutely eye-watering amount of money. I mean, beyond what other political parties could imagine, frankly. It feels a bit of a joke to me for Reform to say it's levelling the playing field. I mean, it's certainly not levelling the playing field with us, sadly. But, you know...
0: If he wanted to level the playing field, would the Liberal Democrats be happy to take some money?
9: Well, obviously, we take donations as Labour and the Conservatives do. I think the real question about these huge donations, though, is what do the donors want in return? And donations of this size have a really corrosive effect in the trust that people have in democracy. You know, if you have thousands of donors giving you small amounts of money, then people are sort of buying into the motives and the platform of a political party. If you have two individuals giving more money than has been raised over the last three general elections put together, then you have to ask, A, what influence are they going to have over the party they've donated to? You know, what do they expect in return? I mean, of course, Reform is saying they're not going to give them anything in return, but clearly that there is a conversation there about
0: I think that's fair enough. And just out of interest, what was the sort of deal with David Sainsbury and the Liberal Democrats? What did he get for that 8 million?
9: I don't know if there was a deal. It was way before my time. I mean, he donated to the Labour Party as well.
0: Sure, but that was the biggest donation up until that time. That was the biggest donation to the Liberal Democrats.
9: Well, as I say, I don't know what conversations were had with David Sainsbury. I mean, I don't believe that we changed any of our policy because of his donation. But I think...
0: So is it possible, you know, that Reform would do the same?
9: This kind of money could change the result, as Patrick said, you know, it could change the result of the next general election. And you know, we put amendments forward in the Representation of the People Bill to put caps on political donations because we are so concerned about the kind of effect donations like this could have on our democracy and on British politics. And it's a real shame that the government, that Andy Burnham stepped back from agreeing to cap individual donations. But we've been warning about this for some time, and we also wanted a Royal Commission to make recommendations on political donation caps, and also on, you know, looking at spending limits in elections. You know, are they fit for purpose? But the government stepped back from it. Stella Creasy's amendment wasn't put forward to the bill. I think any new legislation that comes in now is going to look a little bit like sour grapes from the government, frankly.
0: And that is an interesting point. I mean, we have so many messages coming in. Amy has said that she feels it is real hypocrisy from Labour and the Liberal Democrats. Why does any donor donate? Louis says, with respect to a Liberal Democrat guest, Reform don't need to level up the playing field with them, judging by the polls. But then James is messaging saying, if Ben Dello does want to level up the playing field, he should give £36 million to both the Green Party and to the Liberal Democrats. And a few people have said it sounds like the Labour panellist and the Liberal Democrat panellist seem jealous of Reform's money. I bet they would have lapped it up. That is from Kate. And Alistair says, why haven't you got anyone on from Reform? Well, we do always ask somebody from Reform to come on. And you know, we did actually have somebody from Reform last week. So that's Alistair. He says, it always seems they decline to avoid scrutiny. But we do invite them on, and they are always welcome to come on this show. Jim Pickard, what do you make of this? And, you know, what do you think about a lot of comments coming through from our listeners? Many people are messaging in saying, listen, they're not fans of Reform, but they're not comfortable with this idea of Angela Rayner suggesting that retrospectively this money could be taken away from Reform. People, they feel that that doesn't sit well with them. What do you think?
10: Yeah, I don't think they can come up with legislation now which would retrospectively render these donations invalid. I think what she was probably trying to say was that they brought in this legislation already, which means that if you make overseas donations as of March, that's not allowable. But I think she's probably missed the point that Harborne, you know, has registered in the UK in recent months as a voter, and Dello has come back on. So although these very successful crypto entrepreneurs were abroad, for electoral reasons, they're not anymore. So I think that horse has bolted, the stable doors were left open. And there must be so many people in the Labour Party right now just holding their heads in their hands and saying, maybe we should have listened to those people who've been saying for years that there's too much money in British politics, and if we're not careful, there's going to be super donations coming down the tracks, particularly to the benefit of Reform UK. I mean, what's interesting is that I've been covering this stuff for years, and yes, you know, it's interesting that Delors was pardoned recently by Donald Trump over breaking or failing to have the proper anti-laundering controls in place, but they've been questionable donors to all the parties over the years. Even the squeaky clean Lib Dems had a guy called Michael Brown back in 2005, who, Aisha, you'll probably remember, he gave 2 million quid, and then he ended up with a 7-year prison sentence for fraud back in the day. But look, the thing that I find here particularly concerning, which didn't apply to Brown and the Lib Dems, is that has reform policy changed as a result of the money that they've been receiving? And this money at least was clean in the sense of it was publicly announced and will appear in the appropriate register. The £5 million gift, which Nigel Farage took from Christopher Harborne, the secretive Thailand-based crypto billionaire, they wanted that to remain a secret, and it only appeared in the public domain because of excellent reporting from The Guardian earlier this year. And the timing on this was that Farage took the secret 5 million quid, which may or not have been ostensibly for his personal security, and within a few months after the general election, Reform UK drew up draft legislation which meant that the Reform government would give huge benefits to the crypto industry, including cutting stamp duty on crypto from 24% to 10% and slashing regulation for that industry. So even before these 72 or whatever it is billion million of extra donations, there are real questions here about whether reform policy has been influenced by money, and that they don't seem to have breached any laws at all on this. I would say the law doesn't seem to be fit for purpose.
0: And look, in terms of Labour not going ahead with that cap, and we, Caroline alluded to it there, we spoke with Stella Creasy yesterday. She put an amendment forward, which I think offered a kind of sliding scale, which I think at the beginning cap the donations would be capped at £500,000, then over time it would go down to 100,000. And that was very much rejected by Labour. And I think that's partly because they were thinking, ah, well, we might be in line to get a very, very big donation from somebody. And they were probably also thinking about union donations. Is that what the thinking was, Jim, in terms of why Labour rejected that?
10: It was completely killed off by the trade union barons, who just said, if you do this, then our ability to finance Labour and therefore partially control Labour would be thoroughly diminished. So they fought a massive rearguard action against it, and they got it killed. But look, Labour has received big donations. I mean, I had the scoop ahead of the 2024 general election that three individuals were each given 5 million quid to the Labour Party. There was Gary Lubner, there was Sainsbury, and there was also Dale Vince, the eco tycoon. So it's not as if the Tories and Labour and indeed Lib Dems are strangers to big money. It's just the size of money seems to have suddenly entered warp speed, and we're into a whole new terrain here that we don't recognise with sums of this scale. But what I really would say is that the idea that money can buy elections, I'm not sure about. And I thought Kenny Badenoch put it really well when she made that comment about how, you know, money is an accelerant, not a cure. And she mentioned how Michael Bloomberg's 2020 US presidential campaign, he spent $1 billion and he failed miserably. It's not everything.
0: Look, Patrick, just to bring you back into the conversation, I mean, do you think that Labour will revisit the idea of this cap? And do you think that the trade unions would move on it?
11: I think we should revisit the cap. I agree with Jim. I think that, you know, it is too late to retrospectively do anything about these donations. But given we are in this arms race now, and given that the donations issue has reached this warp speed, as Jim said, who knows where we'll be ahead of a 2028 or 2029 general election? Is somebody going to be coming in and saying, oh yeah, I will dwarf a £36 million donation to a political party or other? Are we looking at £100 million plus being donated? And yeah, there will be diminishing returns on this. There are only so many leaflets that people can get through their letterbox until it starts annoying them. But at the same time, what will this money be spent on to persuade people and to influence people's vote. And crucially as well, we don't know what these people want out of this. You know, that if legislation is being considered or would be put into a party's manifesto that says we will reduce the tax on cryptocurrency transactions and that reduction in tax saves these people £1 billion, that's £36 million very well spent for some of these people, and who knows what their motivations are.
0: Right. OK, well, loads of messages coming through. Mark says there's already strict controls on election spending, aren't there? Not sure the donations matter that much. Charles said it's very funny listening to the hypocrisy from the established parties. However, the amount of single donations in any one year should be capped, but that should include trade unions. Steve from Surrey says, in terms of the funds, it's also the source of the monies, because with crypto, there is a lack of transparency and funds can be hard to trace. And it is worth saying again, as Jim had said, that Ben Dello did have convictions in terms connected to money laundering, and George Cotterill, who has not given money this time, but there is, of course, this investigation into sort of, you know, money and services. He also had a conviction for money laundering. Christopher Harbone did not. So there are a number of these investigations going on. Brendan says, Starmer got free glasses and clothes for his wife, but that is different. I think he's trying to be sort of sarcastic. And Robert says, please remind your Liberal Democrat guests that cycling through 7 prime ministers in a decade has already taken its toll on the people's view of democracy in the UK. So look, keep your comments coming in. We will sort of move off this topic, and we're going to be discussing after we break for the news. Interesting comments from Andy Burnham at Prime Minister's Questions. A very kind of interesting heated debate. And I think we're sort of seeing quite a dividing line between Labour and the Conservatives around spending on defence and spending on welfare. We're going to be discussing that next, but it's just gone 5:33. 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Let's catch up with Amanti Falkenstein for all the latest news.
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12: Good evening. The government's suggesting a cap on political donations could be backdated, claiming overseas donors can't buy their way into democracy. It's after crypto billionaires gifted £72 million to Reform UK. The party's Treasury spokesman Robert Jenrick says he's very confident that the cash boost is legal and unconditional. Donald Trump is claiming very negative forces are raising exaggerated worries about artificial intelligence. The president says he wants to make sure the US stays as the industry leader. That's despite the head of Anthropic warning that an AI swarm could take over the internet within a year. Boris Johnson's been caught in a safety scare in Ukraine after leaving a security conference. The train he was on was approaching the Polish border when a drone alert sounded. But his journey was allowed to continue. But an hour later, behind the former prime minister's, was reportedly damaged by a Russian drone strike. And a former textile mill that featured in TV dramas including Peaky Blinders and Downton Abbey has been devastated by another major fire. More than a dozen fire engines were sent to tackle a major blaze at Dalton Mills in West Yorkshire last night. And for a news bulletin when you want it, search for the Times Radio News Briefing on any podcast platform.
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14: Sky Original's explosive legal drama War stars Dominic West and Sienna Miller as a tech entrepreneur and film star whose high-profile divorce sparks a fierce rivalry between two prestigious London law firms. This gripping 8-part series premieres on Sky this October. 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The first proved a little different than all other spy thrillers that had gone before. Boasted an amazing cast, including Keira Knightley, Ben Whishaw and Sarah Lancashire. Brilliantly dark and very bingeable, season 2 of Black Doves lands later this year.
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0: Welcome back to our Sunday afternoon political panel. We've got a great lineup for you. Very spirited discussion there. Lots of you messaging in on political donations. I'll just read a couple of messages still coming through. Helen says, how on earth is backdating legislation in order to prevent donations to a political party democratic if the donations were made legally at the time that they were made? And that is quite a strong theme that's coming through for many of you from home who are saying that you're not huge reform voters. Martin says, and Lord Ali in the past, unbelievable hypocrisy, do as I say, not as I do. I suppose on that, all I would say, Martin, is that Labour got an absolute kicking for that. In fact, it completely, I think rightly so, overshadowed their first conference. It wasn't like that didn't cause damage. And I think if you just look at the numbers, and absolutely, I think you're right to highlight it, but look at the value of some suits and spectacles compared with £72 million. I think you're right to bring it up, but I also think we probably need a bit of perspective. And it did do Keir Starmer a huge amount of damage. And that is stories that journalists covered and, you know, Times Radio, Jim Pickard, others really followed that story big at the time. Martin says, it seems to me that Labour, Tories and the Liberal Democrats are jealous. They wouldn't turn it down. Trade unions and businesses have been sponsored in the past. Peter says, I don't think the comparison with David Sainsbury is fair. I assume he was retired and spending from his amassed fortune with no expectation of the family supermarket chain being favoured in any way. By contrast, the crypto tycoons will be looking to have crypto trading rules relaxed to their advantage. Well, look, let's now move on to another very, very big political issue, and that is spending on defence and spending on welfare as well. And Prime Minister's questions this week, Andy Burnham said that national security can't come at the expense of social security. Let's have a listen to the exchange.
18: Can I say to the Right Honourable Lady, yes, we do everything to support our national security, but it can't come at the expense of social security. Yeah. Having strong national security also depends upon having resilience in our communities. This side of the House will not be forced to choose between the two, and we will set out a plan to get to 3.5% by 2035 at the spending review.
0: Richard Fuller, let's come to you first. What did you make of this exchange?
19: Well, it was extraordinary. We had the Prime Minister clearly communicating that he would prioritise welfare over defence. He did say that he'd get around to, you know, funding our defence, you know, in the fullness of time, sometime in the future. That's not good enough. It is the duty, the first duty of the Prime Minister to provide for adequate defence. And sitting next to him, we have a Chancellor who just a few weeks ago resigned because he said it was imperative, not the 3.5% the Prime Minister was saying in the long distance future of 2035, but 3% by 2030, as soon as possible. And now the Chancellor won't say that he'll do it. The Prime Minister says he prefers welfare over funding it. That is not the right set of priorities for our country.
0: And look, I mean, the Conservatives didn't adequately fund defence when they were in power, and indeed welfare spending did go up under the Conservatives.
19: Well, hold on a minute. No, that's not right. So first of all, the situation has substantially changed, hasn't it, Aisha? Between the period of the peace dividend, really going back to the 1990s, defeat of the Soviet Union, to then the growing Russian aggression, then finally with the invasion of
0: Richard,
19: Ukraine.
0: To be fair, the chiefs of defence staff, the military chiefs say that they were lobbying Conservative ministers for more spending during that time.
19: Of course, people always lobby for spending a bit of time, but I think the circumstances have clearly changed, and it's right that we have indicated, the Conservative Party have indicated how we will fund 3% in defence. We want the government of the day to do that, because ultimately they're the ones who hold the purse strings. And the lessons on welfare, I think, are sort of two or three stages, and it'll be interesting what our other colleagues on this debate think. The Conservatives came in to try on welfare under Ian Duncan Smith, and it was the purpose was we felt that getting people into work was the right thing to do, right thing for them, right thing for their families, right thing for the country. And for a large period from 2010, it was difficult to impose those changes, but they were in the right direction. Rachel Reeves rushed around to try and find $5 billion in savings, and Labour-backed Ventures didn't like that. We now have the Melbourne Review, and let's see what he has to come up with. I'm not sure what date he's coming up with his report. So there is this opportunity. The Conservative Party, Kemi Badenoch, has said, we will support the Labour Party in making the changes to reduce welfare that we need. But what we can't have is a sort of a programme where we can spend more on welfare and then say in 10 years, welfare will come down. We just don't have the capacity in public spending to do that and fund our defence adequately.
0: Okay. It is worth saying that last Sunday, the Business Secretary, Jonathan Reynolds, was on record saying that he did want to see the welfare bill come down. Caroline, what's the Liberal Democrat take on this?
9: Well, our take is that we absolutely need to increase our defence spending. We're living in very dangerous times, and our military was completely hollowed out under the Conservatives. But you can't fill the black hole that they left behind by just piling costs onto the poorest and the most vulnerable. And just by cutting welfare isn't going to, save enough money to fill the hole in the defence budget, and B, you will be affecting people who are the most vulnerable. So the Liberal Democrats have put forward a policy that we should launch defence bonds, which we believe could raise about £20 billion, which is a secure ring-fenced way to support our defence sector and to strengthen our sovereign capability, which we absolutely must do.
0: I mean, I interviewed Jim O'Neill last week on my show, and I asked him about these defence bonds, and he's been quite interesting about actually relaxing fiscal rules a bit more, but he was actually dead against these defence bonds, and he says it's another way of just dressing up more borrowing, which he argued the bond market wouldn't wear, particularly when you look at our costs of borrowing right now.
9: Well, you know, that's one opinion. I mean, you know, we believe that it's a really secure way of raising the money that we need for defence spending. But just to go back to what Andy Burnham said about social security, it's interesting that the Conservatives immediately jumped on that and said he was talking about welfare. I was in the chamber and I heard him say it. And what I believed he was talking about was resilience, the resilience of our society and the resilience of our communities, because being a stable, resilient country that can resist threats is not just about weaponry and the size of the army. It's about having a resilient society. And that means fulfilling the basic needs of the people, which is having warm, stable shelter over their heads and having enough to eat. And, you know, if you're going to rip money away from, for example, housing benefit, you're going to have more people who are homeless. It doesn't make society more resilient. And I believe that that's what he was talking about.
0: Okay. Patrick, what are your thoughts on this?
11: So Richard mentioned that there'd been a peace dividend and that times have changed. Well, the Alexander Litvinenko poisoning was 20 years ago. The annexation of Crimea was 12 years ago. The full-scale invasion of Ukraine was 4.5 years ago. If there ever was a peace dividend, then there hasn't been for many, many years. And even after these things had happened, the Conservatives, whilst they were in government, were still cutting the defence budget year on year down to historic lows of 2.3%. And now they're saying, oh, well, times have changed. Well, times have not changed. All that's happened has been there's been a sharper focus on the fact that peace has been kind of overplayed and overblown. We have not had a peace dividend. Okay. What we've had is fundamental underinvestment in our defence and also underinvestment in social security, because the record speaks for itself. the homelessness levels, the rough sleeping levels went absolutely sky high through the roof under the Conservatives, from 1,700 people in England who were rough sleeping in 2010. Within 6 or 7 years, there were up to almost 5,000 people sleeping rough every single night across England. So even when you cut defence spending, that doesn't have a dividend on social security.
0: And so
11: they go hand in hand, because if you cut one, you cut in the other, and it doesn't work.
0: So are you then saying, Patrick, that there can be no cuts to the welfare bill?
11: There needs to be a real driving down on welfare costs, not just because of the state of the nation's finances that we've had over the past however many years, but just as fundamentally, because it's not in the interests of the next generation to be consigned to the scrap heap, just like the Thatcher government did in the 80s, where they put so many people on incapacity and invalidity benefit to keep the unemployment rolls down. And that wrote off a whole generation of people. And the last thing I want to do is that my generation of politicians in the 2020s and 2030s make the same mistake that the politicians 40, 35 years ago did, and write off whole generation. We need to get people back into work.
0: So you'll support measures if at once Alan Milburn's report is done. I mean, he did an interview with the Times this weekend saying, look, there is going to be some tough stuff in my recommendations in terms of getting young people to work, which may mean withholding some benefits in order to try and incentivize people to work. That's something that you would back as a Labour MP.
11: So I'm not sure about the framing of tough stuff, but I think it's in people's own interests not to ensure that they've got no opportunities there and that they've got a lifetime on benefits. Nobody wants to see that. It's not good for the country. It's not good for the individuals. We need to make sure that that gets done. And we also need to make sure that we increase our defence spending back to the levels at least that it was under Gordon Brown and Tony Blair. The last thing we need right now is more defence cuts, more cuts to social security vulnerable. And that's really all that Richard and his party are offering right now. And we've tried that back in the 2010s. And the reason they're not in government anymore is that the country has realised it doesn't work.
0: Right. Jim, what do you make of that? Because we've got two kind of different thoughts on this. You've got Richard Fuller and the Conservatives saying you're going to have to cut welfare to fund defence. You've got Caroline and Patrick saying no, you have to fund defence more, and we can't really be cutting too much from social security either. We need a sort of resilient society. How does this work, Jim?
10: Yeah, I mean, I thought that your point was a very good one, which is that the Conservatives had over a decade in power and they didn't manage to cut welfare to fund more defence spending. And in fact, at one point, defence spending went down to 2% of spending, of GDP. So it is very tricky, because an awful lot of the public think that welfare spending should be cut. But when it comes to them losing their benefits, they get very unhappy and their local MPs get it in the neck. It is a thorny one. But look, my central take on this whole debate is that I think it's annoyingly reductive. It makes for good newspaper headlines, but at the end of the day, a lot of people in Westminster are pretending that the only place where you can get money for extra defence spending is from the welfare budget, as if it's a sort of one thing only, a binary debate. You know, the welfare budget is not the only place where Andy Burnham, should he want to, try and find this money. And you know, you could put up a tax, you could scrap the triple lock on pensions, you could, you know, cut some bureaucratic spending somewhere else. Burnham's theory is by building more council housing, you manage to bring down the housing benefit bill. Unfortunately, that, I'm afraid, takes rather too long for the time frame we're talking about. I think that was all he was trying to say, is that, you know, we'll do everything to support national security, but it can't come at the expense of social security. I think he was just trying to take aim at this very specific Conservative proposal, which was that the Tories think you can take $4 billion from the housing benefit budget, and Burnham is saying, well, that would push a lot of people into homelessness. But the one thing as well, just to finish, I think we are all underestimating the amount of money that is needed here to get to the 3% that John Healey resigned over by 2030, whether or not he was angling for the Chancellor's job and it was all some very political stitch-up, I don't know. But to get there requires huge billions and billions of pounds. It's not an easy ask at all.
0: No, absolutely. Right, plenty more to come from our panel, but it's just gone 5:51. 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
0: Welcome back. Lots of messages coming through on defence spending, but I'm just going to read, because we're pressed for time, I'm just going to read this one out from Alf, which is, I think, is very wise. He says, Aisha, I can't remember who said it, but someone once said you lobby hardest for armaments in time of peace because it's too late once you're at war. And I'm going to do a shameless plug for War Game, which is a Sky TV show that I've just taken part in. And my goodness, it's a sort of where we kind of role play a very scary scenario happening where Michael Gove was Prime Minister. That it was very scary, to be fair. But I think you're right, Alf. It does make you think about defence spending. Right, in the very short time we've got left, sorry, we've got so much to discuss. We've blown through this last hour. A really, really excellent panel, and you at home, so many messages coming through. Let's just get some very quick thoughts from my panel on AI. And people are really worried about AI. It's been fascinating this week hearing some of the big kind of tech leaders saying actually maybe there should be some kind of pause. But is that possible? In fact, Jim, I'm going to start with you on this briefly, if I will.
10: I think, it's possible in the sense of if other countries were to all agree at the same time that this is what's needed, then it would be possible. But, you know, the fear of China getting a competitive edge in this technology is pushing the US again and again. And it's so interesting to see what's just happened in recent minutes, which is that we had the heads of the leading US AI companies calling for a more cautious pace of development because of these safety warnings about the robots killing us all, which is far from ideal. And yet Donald Trump, the US president, has now slapped that down and he's rejected those calls. And he's on a trip to Ireland at the moment. And he's basically said, we're leading China in AI. I frankly want to keep it that way because whoever wins, AI wins. And it just seems to me a little bit like the leader of the free world is ignoring the fact that the thing that wins AI might not be the humans.
0: Absolutely. Caroline, what's the sort of Liberal Democrat take on AI? Should there be a pause? Could there be a pause in such a sort of competitive world?
9: Oh, I think these warnings are really serious that we've heard this week, and we've been calling for a long time for a single powerful AI regulator, which is sort of based on ethics rather than the sort of detail of how AI works. My issue with it is that even if all the governments in the world came together and said we need to regulate this, regulation just can't move as fast as the technological advances we're seeing. And, you know, I can't imagine a world in which a government can move fast enough to keep ahead of the AI developments. But we really do need to have a coherent plan so that, you know, we can maybe protect ourselves from some of these warnings.
0: Richard, what are your thoughts on this? I mean, look, do you have any sympathy with what Donald Trump is saying? He's almost sort of saying, look, we're all being too doomsterish about this, and there's a global race going on. We got to get on board.
19: No, I have no sympathy with President Trump. Politicians in a war shouldn't overrule their generals. And if the three people really understand what is going on in AI and have tremendous competitive forces trying to make them to disagree with each other, step ahead of each other, are saying, we all think we need a pause, then it's time to seize the moment. Under the last Conservative government, we initiated the first international AI summit. I think Caroline was right. It's hard for regulation to keep up. So those three leaders need to ignore the calls from the president and basically self-regulate. But they have to seize this moment.
0: Patrick, do you think there is a world in which these sort of leaders would do that? Or do you think the sort of lure of competitive advantage will always win the day?
11: I think we're at a tipping point now. It appears as though even the least responsible of the AI tech bros has realised that this cannot be allowed to continue as it is. You know, there is unanimity almost across the political panel here that we all realise that this is something that needs much greater regulation, that really even the people who are developing these AI models, some of them are saying, well, we don't know how it works. We've trained it, we're growing it, we don't really know what's going to happen next. Given the consequences and given the potential outcome, that's just completely irresponsible. And yeah, I mean, if the head of the US government won't regulate, they need to self-regulate, because the possible consequences are catastrophic.
0: And look, Jim, just picking up on what Caroline said, and it is interesting that there is clearly political consensus on this, but I think Caroline makes a really, really good point, which is, I mean, with the best will in the world, and, you know, there's a pretty, you know, well thought of AI minister that's been appointed, it's very, very difficult for state regulators to sort of keep on top of this. How can, you know, can we trust self-regulation to work in terms of the tech bros?
10: I just don't trust it for a second. The former Anthropic researcher who basically blew the whistle last week, he was speaking today and he said, the concept of building a superintelligence has been likened to summoning an alien species. So I think about it in terms of an alien mind that we don't fully understand, which is pretty terrifying, because the whole point about this is that, and I heard a professor talking about this on the Today program earlier in the week, where he said, you know, trying to work out how AI would want to get rid of the humans is a bit like asking a chimp how it's going to be superseded by the human beings. Like, the whole point is we don't have the intelligence to work it out. But the one thing that is hugely concerning is that, you know, species or entities like to continue their survival. And the one thing, if AI did become super intelligent, what is threatening its survival? The humans. We would therefore be a threat to them. I think anyone who's thinking about this should be a little concerned, and cabinet ministers definitely are.
0: Okay,
10: worried,
0: well, that's a very cheery note on which to finish. Well, look, what a brilliant, brilliant panel. Thank you so much to Patrick Hurley, to Richard Fuller, to Caroline Bowden, and to Jim Pickard there from the Financial Times. And thank you to you at home. Loads of excellent messages. I'm just going to leave you with this one. Someone says, why don't you ever have Count Binface or somebody from the monster raving loony party on your panel? Well, maybe that is something we will consider for the future. Thank you so much for all your messages. Stay tuned, plenty more to come here on Weekend Drive.
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0: Good evening. It's just gone 6 o'clock. You're listening to Aisha Hazarika. This is Times Radio Weekend Drive. Coming up, it's our Culture Hour. We'll be discussing the Bayeux Tapestry and we'll chat to one of Britain's greatest living actors, Sir Mark Rylance. But first, let's catch up with Amanti Falkenstein for all the latest news.
1: Good evening. Reform UK could be forced to return some of its record £72 million donation haul if the two crypto billionaires backing the party don't meet new overseas funding rules. That's according to Housing Minister Angela Rayner. Christopher Harborne and Ben Dilo gave Nigel Farage's party £36 million each within 2 days of each other. Reform UK is very confident that the cash boost is legal. There have been calls for a cap on donation amounts, but Lib Dem peer and political polling expert Lord Pack told Times Radio he thinks there should be less focus on that and more on how much parties can spend at election time.
3: Part of the issue is obviously, where does money come from? Is it coming from dodgy sources? Is it money that brings undue influence with it and so on that undermines the rights of individual citizens? But once you have the money, the point is to spend it. And actually, there is a lot of scope for improving our spending rules in a way that wouldn't get into any of these controversies around whether retrospective action is right or not. And I very much hope that's something the government has been urgently rethinking its approach on.
1: Tech bosses Elon Musk and Sam Altman are backing a call for the pace of artificial intelligence models to be slowed down. The head of Anthropic has warned that an AI swarm could take over the internet within a year. Some are accusing the market leaders of fear-mongering in the hope that regulation could shut out potential competition. But Jacob Coxon, who resigned from Anthropic last week, has told NBC's Meet the Press the power of the technology is being underestimated.
4: These AIs are already capable of a certain degree of hacking and also a certain degree of biological research, of autonomous robot control. And if you extrapolate into the future, they could have strongly superhuman hacking capabilities, very superhuman abilities to create novel bioweapons.
1: Boris Johnson has had a security scare in Ukraine after a train travelling behind the one he was on was hit by a Russian drone. The former UK Prime Minister was on a night rail service from Kiev to Poland when it happened. The train he was on stopped near the Polish border and there was believed to be an evacuation warning before passengers were given the all clear. Donald Trump has tripled down on comments he made about Irish reunification. Yesterday, the US president sparked controversy by admitting he'd love to see a unified Ireland, and then later followed it up saying it would be a very cool thing. He's been speaking again this afternoon at golf's Irish Open in Doonbeg.
6: I've always loved the people of Ireland, and it just seems to me that you have Northern Ireland and you have Ireland, and it would seem to me that one of the naturals of all time is put them together. So. And by the way, many people agree. I made what I consider to be a fairly routine comment. I've had so much support on that.
1: And a NATO fighter jet was scrambled earlier today after a possible drone sighting in Lithuanian airspace, but it turned out to be a flock of birds. Vilnius International Airport was closed for just under 40 minutes. For a roundup of the news on demand, subscribe to the Times Radio News Briefing on any podcast platform.
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0: Welcome to Culture Hour and lots of treats for us culture vultures this evening. We're going to hear from one of this country's greatest living actors, Sir Mark Rylance, on his return to the stage. He's starring the brilliant new spin-off on Molière's classic play Tartuffe. It's written by Darren Raymond, and I'll talk to both of them about a very unusual friendship that started when Darren was in prison and Mark Rylance came to help out in an acting class and ignited a love of Shakespeare in him. And the hottest ticket in town right now, it's to see a 70-metre long bit of medieval embroidery. Yes, it's the Bayeux Tapestry. And I was lucky enough to go along to a viewing this week at the British Museum, and it really is stunning. I'll be speaking to the curator of the exhibition, Professor Michael Lewis, in just a moment. And we'll have our usual chin wag with Stig Abel just after the 6:30 news. And we'll get some tips on what to watch on the telly now that the nights are slightly beginning to draw in with Siobhan Sinnott. And of course, if you've been watching anything great, reading anything, if you've got any cultural recommendations, do let us have them. But let's start with the hottest ticket in town.

0: Well, the Bio Tapestry exhibition has finally opened at the British Museum this week. It is the first time that the public has been able to view the world-famous embroidery on British soil since it was created nearly 1,000 years ago. Now, the 70-metre textile charts the dramatic story of the 1066 Norman conquest, which of course culminated in William the Conqueror's defeat of King Harold at the Battle of Hastings. I was lucky enough to go to a viewing this week, and it is, if you get the chance to go, it is absolutely beautiful. And it's very moving to see a piece of history there in front of you. Well, let's now speak with Professor Michael Lewis, who is the curator of the Bayeux Tapestry Experience. He joins us now. Michael, thank you very much for joining us.
1: No problem at all.
0: Well, first of all, thank you so much for inviting me to have a look. It was such a privilege. And actually, what an extraordinary thing it is, and what an extraordinary feat it is to have transported this precious old historic piece of fabric. Just tell us a bit about the journey in terms of getting this back on British soil.
1: Yeah, it's been a long time coming, hasn't it? 950 years. And it is amazing, of course, that the tapestry is now in London. I mean, the resources needed to transport the Bayeux tapestry was tremendous. And it involved people on both sides of the Channel, British and French, working together. A lot of the hard work in some ways was done in Bayeux, where they took the tapestry off display in September. I was very lucky to see that happen, and then put into storage. And then it was earlier this year that the tapestry came over the other side. But the installation of it in its case was a mammoth operation involving both French and British teams, which took over 18 hours. So, yeah, a lot of work for a lot of people over quite a lot of time.
0: And why is it such an important sort of cultural and historic artefact?
1: I think the reason is that 1066 is the most important date in English history. It's a date that many people get taught about at school. Most state schools obviously teach them the history of 1066. And this is the kind of first depiction of that event, made not long after it. And it's an amazing survivor, of course, as you saw. I mean, fabrics from this period are very, very small normally. This is 70 metres of embroidery that's kind of survived in pretty good condition, actually, considering.
0: And in terms of who commissioned it, and obviously it's much said that it was actually sort of women who did, and nuns who did a lot of the embroidery, but who, you know, who told the story, or who kind of dictated or narrated all the different scenes?
1: Yeah, so we think the patron was a man called Odo, who was Bishop of Bayeux. He was a half-brother of William the Conqueror. He basically probably made this object to glorify his role in the Norman conquest. And he pops up quite a few times, actually, in the story, doing quite important things. But it was also made by English people as well. So he kind of said, I want something. And it was created by English people, both men using manuscripts, probably from Canterbury. And then, as you say, women embroiderers would have done the embroidery work. So a team of people, we don't know how many people, but certainly a team. And one thing I suppose is really important about the tapestry as well is, though Odo was a patron, it's actually quite an ambiguous and kind of balanced story, actually. So sometimes people see it as Norman propaganda, and it is, of course, but not quite the same way as some of the Norman written sources.
0: Now, this is something which I have spoken with Tom Whipple a lot, who, of course, is our great science editor, and he always does talk a lot about the number of, I could say, willies in the what is going on there?
1: I've got to say, I see this fascination out there of different people wanting to talk about this. I mean, actually, it's mostly the horses that they're talking about. There's not that many people that are kind of showing themselves, if you like. But it does turn up a bit in the tapestry. It's kind of hard to understand what's sort of going on with this imagery as well. But I'm sure that a lot of people are looking out for that sort of stuff.
0: And look, Greg has messaged in saying, I think it's a mistake to see the story of the Bayeux tapestry as being a French-English event. It's a Norman-Saxon event. What do you say to Greg, our listener?
1: Yeah, it's kind of interesting, actually, because obviously William the Conqueror was a Norman. He was Duke of Normandy. He was not King of France. And in many ways, in France, they don't learn too much about William, Duke of Normandy. He's much more important to us, I suppose, on this side of the Channel. It is a story essentially about the Normans and the English, but the Normans did bring French people along with them as well as part of their military force. So I think it is right to talk about it as an English French partnership history. It did bring these nations together. And of course, after the Norman conquest, then English kings then had an interest in what was going on in France as well and started to claim parts of France. So in some ways, it joined England and France together, or Britain and France eventually in different ways over time as well, because of that kind of shared history that the Norman conquest started.
0: Yeah, I think that's absolutely right. I mean, it certainly has created this incredibly sort of strong bond between the two countries. And also the other thing, which I think is so interesting in terms of what you were saying about actually there isn't as much propaganda as people might think. Was this an unusual record of this battle? Was this commonplace at the time, or was this an unusual thing to do?
1: Well, I think the size of it is would have been unusual. I mean, there would have been embroideries that people would have had in their houses, you know, aristocratic people I'm talking about mostly, to kind of celebrate or highlight different events, perhaps. But very few of them have survived. We've got mentions of them in the historical record. But 70 metres, although the fabric is, you know, basic in many ways, linen and wools, the quantity of it makes it a very expensive project. And so something like the Bayeux Tapestry must be pretty unique, or there would be only a few things that size, because obviously you have to have a pretty massive

0: job in the future?
1: Well, what we do know is the arrow was introduced later on during restoration in the 19th century. The question really is whether it was there in the first place. And the problem is caused by the earliest drawings of the tapestry that don't seem to show this arrow in the eye. They seem to show perhaps Harold, if that is Harold, I think it is, kind of holding a lance or a spear. So it's difficult to know. The problem as well is that in the earliest sources, they talk about Harold being hacked to death rather than being struck with an arrow in the eye. And that comes along a little bit later. It's difficult to know because of the restorations that have been made to the tapestry to know the exact truth. But I'm kind of one to think that originally there wasn't an arrow, and it's, like you say, a bit of a stitch up later on.
0: Ah, fascinating. Look, final question to you. Obviously, people are so keen to get this. And, you know, do you think everyone is going to be able to get a ticket? How much time do you advise people have? Will they get to see it? Will it be really, really packed? Any advice for people trying to get tickets?
1: Well, yes, I mean, tickets are going to come online for the next kind of batch in October, on the 21st of October. So people should mark that date if they want a ticket to see it here. What I should say, though, as well, is the British Museum is working with partners across the country in terms of other kind of activities around 1066 and the Bay of Tapestry and the Battle of Hastings. So look out for those events. They'll be kind of local. I know it's not quite the same seeing the Bay of Tapestry in London, but it's another thing to get involved with. And also the British Museum has created a digital tapestry that's now available online. So have a look at that as well. And I certainly recommend that people should do a bit of kind of reading or looking at something online, or even listening to a podcast or whatever beforehand to get the most out of the experience of coming to see the tapestry in London.
0: Mm. Well, it's so many congratulations, Michael. It's a huge kind of endeavour that you have all embarked on to get this over. And it is incredibly powerful to go and see it, just to see, as you say, the extent of the work, the detail, the richness of the colour of the thread now. And of course, it's sort of been restored over the years, but you're looking at something which is nearly 1,000 years old, and it sort of shines so bright and tells this very dramatic story. It really is unbelievably impressive, and it's a very special thing to see. So many congratulations, and thanks very much for your time.
1: No problem. Thank you.
0: That's Professor Michael Lewis, who's the curator of the Bayeux Tapestry Experience. And sorry, Jenny, I think I've mangled the pronunciation on that, but we'll try better for next time. If you do get the chance to see it, it really is beautiful, and the way they have laid it out is very impressive. But as Michael says, very, very good to do some research before you go. Right, coming up next, I'm going to be chatting with Sir Mark Rylance, who's going to talk to me about his return to the stage. It's just gone 6:15. 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
3: Welcome back. Peter from Leeds has messaged in to go, amazingly, the curator also got the pronunciation wrong. You're a tough crowd out there, I have to say. Right, now, I got the chance to speak to one of this country's greatest actors, Sir Mark Rylance, and he's making a big return to the stage, but in a very interesting production, not some big budget West End production, but to star in a new work by Darren Raymond, the artistic director of an arts charity and performance group called Intermission Youth. It's called Tartuffe Remixed, and it is a fresh take on Molière's classic comedy Tartuffe, about a charismatic con man who infiltrates a family and puts it under his rather malign influence. The twist in this production is it's set in a big Jamaican-Nigerian family preparing for a big wedding, and the con man who turns up is indeed Sir Mark Rylance. I went to see the second performance of the play last week, and the following day I spoke to its star, Sir Mark Rylance, and to the writer and director, Darren Raymond. And I began by asking Sir Mark how it had been for him.
4: I mean, it's the nicest thing in the world to take a couple of bows and be heading back to the dressing room and hear an audience, you know, kind of stomping and clapping that they want us to come back. And we'd never rehearsed a coming back curtain call. So I had to call to everyone, come on, let's come back. And it was lovely, particularly because, quite honestly, I probably cut a few pages of Darren's beautiful script from just forgetting my lines. He's written it like the original. Molière wrote in rhyming 12-beat lines, rhyming verse, and Darren's done the wonderful thing of adapting it into a modern culture, so you can't make it up. Well, if you were a genius, Stephen Fry would be able to make it up, you know, with rhymes, but it's pretty obvious to the audience when you're not rhyming, and that's because you've forgotten your lines. So it's very demanding on us actors. It's great, even for me too, you know, it's very demanding. You can't add words or make things up. You've got to be quite precise. It's like a piece of music. So, these early stages, I mean, we still satisfied the audience, but we're not yet doing justice to Darren's beautiful script.
3: Darren, tell us a little bit about Tartuffe, where it's come from. Tell us about its origins with Molière and what you have done to sort of reimagine it and remix it.
5: Yeah, so I mean, the idea came a while ago when Mark approached me and said, I've been remixing Shakespeare's plays for the last 18 years and putting it in modern context for young people, not just for young people, but for a modern audience, you know, that maybe have difficulty connecting with classical text. And Mark approached me and said, I think you'd do a really good job with Tartuffe. And I've seen Tartuffe before, you know, I've seen it on stage.
3: And just explain what the premise of the story is.
5: The premise of Tartuffe is about a holier-than-thou kind of pious man comes into this wealthy family and dupes the father out of his wealth, his estate, and convinces him that, you know, he's sent from God to save this man and this family, and, you know, twists scripture to get what he wants.
3: And you've reimagined it in this very bright, vibrant, bustling, busy sort of Nigerian, Caribbean family, and then Pastor Blake comes along. And I have to say, oh, Mark, you're a baddie in this. I mean, you play baddies very... You are bad in this. I mean, you're a bad boy in this, aren't you?
4: I'm a bad boy, yeah. I'm a bad boy. Yeah, Darren's done... Darren's... it's you know, in a modern context, you have to have a family of Christian faith for this play to work, or some kind of faith. I think it's been adapted before into a Hindu family in Birmingham. But this one is very brilliantly set in a very wealthy Nigerian man's home, and the family is marrying, and he is married into a Jamaican family. So you have a mixture of those cultures. And that's so fascinating, the relationship between the Nigerian and Jamaican cultures, which only someone like Darren could write. And with a lot of consultation in the rehearsal room from the cast too, a lot of the stuff that happens in the play has been discovered. He's a very generous and open, creative genius, Darren.
3: And look, that segues quite neatly onto how
6: you and Mark met and how you came to love theatre and how you came to love Shakespeare and how you sort of got into this. Darren, tell us a bit about your story and how you and Mark met.
5: Falling into the arts was a complete accident for me. I didn't grow up loving the arts, or if I did, it wasn't encouraged, you know, by my teachers, or I really didn't have kind of positive mentors that were able to kind of spot a talent in me and harness it. So I kind of grew up in Hackney, made some decisions that were not, you know, really conducive for the future, and found myself kind of in a really low place. And a friend of mine put our name down for a drama class.
6: You were in prison, weren't you?
5: Yeah, when this particular thing happened, you know, this drama class that I was invited to was in Brixton prison, and we went along, and you know, without boring you, in prisons it's organized movement, so you can't go until the class is finished. So in the first instance I was really reluctant to get involved. All of us were, to be honest with you. You know, there was these drama people, actors or whatever, just jumping around, hopping on one leg ridiculously like bunnies and all that, and we're just sitting there thinking, what the hell's going on? After a while, you know, I believe you can become a product of your environment, and you know, after 45 minutes everyone's laughing and enjoying themselves, so there was an urge to get involved and have some of that feeling, and so I played a little game, a little exercise, and it really kind of made me feel a way that I hadn't felt for a long time, just liberated and having fun.
4: People laughed at something you said, a spontaneous reaction of yours, didn't they?
5: Yeah, there was an exercise called interspersing Shakespeare, where the drama teacher would give you a line of Shakespeare and you'd respond in an approximate length of line, and he encouraged you not to think about it, just say what comes to mind. And I was given a line of Shakespeare and I responded, it was something about being somebody's son, and I said, I'm nobody's son but God's. And that response, like, from the group was like, oh, and people was like, oh, what a clever and quick and witty response. And that reaction was a positive one, and I hadn't really had people respond to my words in a positive way in my life. It was,
6: and it's a nice feeling, isn't it? It's a very powerful feeling.
5: Really powerful, nice feeling. And really, you know, lovely to know that words can have a positive impact and move people in ways that maybe I hadn't imagined or seen growing up. So I wanted to replicate that feeling and continue to go to the class. And that's how my interest in drama grew.
6: Was Mark in one of the workshops that you...
5: And he came in, yeah. So
6: what did you think about Mark when you first saw him? Did you know he was this great actor? What did you think when you saw him?
5: Not much. He came in. Came in with some cut-down shorts and some Jesus sandals, you know. Looking quite dishevelled. No, I'm only joking. But in all honesty, we didn't know, you know, we weren't artists, so we didn't know about the genius of this man. We didn't know about, you know, his career and the wonderful things that he was doing in the art scene. But you didn't need to, because he came in and that wasn't what he came in with. He came in on an equal, you know, just on a human level, really connected with us, where we were at the time and what we were experiencing. He was able to meet us in that place and talk about his own experiences and struggles in life growing up. And so straight away, you know, there's a common denominator in the space, and we all feel like we're all part of this world and existing and trying to navigate our way through it together. And he was amazing at doing that. So he engaged us, and you wanted to listen to what he had to say. And, you know, and he also wanted to listen to us, more importantly. He didn't come and, you know, kind of force a narrative onto us. And then when he introduced Shakespeare and was talking about Shakespeare, it was just wonderful how he was able to kind of relate the text to the situations we might be in and encourage us to use that text in any way we want. Now, these are characters that exist that are very like us in their disposition. You know, they're trying to work things out. They're going through all these different struggles. And it was really interesting in how he opened the lens to a text that for me was very far removed. And that was the beginning of my love for Shakespeare. It was good to me, yeah.
6: What an amazing story, and a really heartening story as well. And it really does show, I mean, it does sound a bit cheesy, and there'll be lots of people going, oh, you lefties and lovies always say this, but the power of arts and culture to transform people's lives is very, very, very real. Mark, from your perspective, what was it, you know, like kind of going into, is this something that you have done for a long time in terms of wanting to go in to do these sort of workshops and bring arts to different backgrounds? And tell us about your friendship and your connection with Darren.
4: Yeah, I have been invited to do these kind of things. In the 80s at the Royal Shakespeare Company, I had a friend who was a doctor at Broadmoor Special Hospital. He was the first doctor to say we need to do group therapy with a group of very unwell, you know, what we would call psychopaths. Everyone thought he was crazy, but he said, no, these people know better when they're lying than I do, and they don't let each other lie. I can hear what you say, that people might say lefties are, you know, we're too merciful or too generous and not strict enough. I don't think it's a left or right issue, this. I think we all will come to places in our life where there's a block between what's happened so far and what will happen. Someone dies, or something terrible happens, or something great happens, a wedding, and you're at a turning point. And words, being able to find the right words to say, this is what's happened and this is what we hope will happen, are essential for everyone, wherever you are, whatever spectrum of the political place, or whatever age or level of education. I was lucky. I was witnessed as a 13, 14-year-old by a good teacher in a private school in America where my parents taught. And I think, you know, when I went along to Brixton Prison that night, I just always think, yeah, but for the grace of God, I would be in the same place, because I love sensation and I love freedom. And so I think if I hadn't had the arts, been introduced to the arts in school, I might well have ended up in a very, very difficult, bad place, made some bad choices, as Darren was saying, so many young people make. If they haven't got the words and people around to witness and say, Here's who you are. It's not something our parents can do for us. It takes someone else to say, this is the diamond in you. This is, you're a scientist, or you're a dancer, or you're a painter, or you're a teacher, or, you know. So it's always been the nicest part of my job, actually, going where people are denied words and denied arts and introducing. And, you know, it's turned out really wonderfully for Darren and I, because we've become the best of friends. And it's just inspiring to be around what he's done for young people. And now we're launching this first professional branch of the Intermission Youth, so that the young ones can then have somewhere professional to move to.
6: I mean, I couldn't agree more with both of you. And in my other life, I am a member of the House of Lords, and I spoke in a debate last week about skills, and I am very dismayed about how creativity and art subjects seem to be sort of dropping off the curriculum. I think since 2010, the fall in the number of young people taking art subjects at GCSE level has fallen by over 40%. And it does feel that, you know, the country is going through a difficult time. A lot of that access to arts, creative spaces, be it music, dance, you know, theatre, is really, really getting squeezed. I'd just be interested to know your thoughts on that, both of you, Darren.
5: Yeah, no, I agree. I mean, arts are really important, as Mark said, you know, to help you get through life. I think it should be prescribed. You should be able to go to the doctors, and, you know, if you're feeling low, you should be able to go to a drama class, because it gives you such a really good platform for dealing with emotional kind of, you know, instability, or just understanding life in a better way. And Intermission Youth helps young people do that. So many young people have kind of, education has failed them. They come to Intermission Youth and they find themselves through art.
6: And they get that confidence.
5: Yeah, through exploration of being able to step into somebody's shoes and see how your actions might affect somebody else, or just to see how you feel and be able to articulate that in a rehearsal room. You know, it's being able to speak with people in a space and be honest and truthful and have your own kind of response in terms of how you feel about something, how it's made you feel, and what your response is. That those conversations, there's less space for that. And, you know, I think it's really important as a society, as a country, that we understand the need for spaces like this for young people to be able to come and express themselves.
6: And Mark, what would your message be to our new Prime Minister, Andy Burnham, in terms of arts and culture, particularly for young people?
4: Yeah, I think, like Darren, essential that people are able, as Darren just said, to be able to speak about their feelings. If you're in a relationship or in a workplace where you don't know how to speak about your feelings, then they are going to boil and boil and boil up until, when they are expressed, it'll be very angry. It might be incoherent, and it might be so frustrating that your fists will be raised. So the ability to learn, and you can learn so well from Shakespeare, Molière, from from the arts, how examples of how people speak about their feelings, both bad and good examples. Shakespeare really gives you that. So it's an essential thing. But, you know, I'm not sad about the arts being taken off of GCSE exam papers, I have to say. I went to school at RAD, and most of the really brilliant actors were not, they weren't kind of people who would have scored big on exams. And I myself, too, I found my voice in drama. I could hardly speak. There is analysis in good acting, but it's not the key thing. The key thing, it's a craft. It's an art form like playing soccer. Do you expect David Beckham to have passed GCSEs? If he hasn't passed GCSEs, does he not get into football academy? Of course not. He's a brilliant footballer. And that should be the same for artists, painters, dancers, actors, all the crafts, you know, that make life so beautiful. Yes, economics and security, these things are an essential story. But that's the story at the beginning of the hunter's day. When you can then catch your deer and you have your banquet, and then after the banquet, you're all sitting around, that's when the interesting stories come out that are not just about essential things, but about what happens when we die. Where do children come from? What is love about? What is, you know, all, those are surely the more interesting things than crunching numbers and being frightened about supposed enemies.
6: Well, look, Mark and Darren, it's been such a pleasure speaking with you. Such an interesting conversation. I couldn't agree more. Bread and roses, as they say.
4: Bread and roses.
6: Yeah, bread and roses.
4: That was a great theatre company.
6: Absolutely, absolutely. Well, look, thank you so much for your time and thanks for inviting me last night. I absolutely loved it. And do go and see Tartuffe. It is on a beautiful theatre, the Marylebone Theatre. Gorgeous, gorgeous theatre. Good luck with the rest of the run. And it's been a real pleasure catching up with both of you.
5: Thank you, Aisha. Lovely. Cheers.
6: And Tartuffe Remixed is running at the Marylebone Theatre until the 24th of October, and there's a special gala performance on the 8th of October with a post-show conversation with Sir Mark. Jenny says, what a fabulous description of your young guest who loved Shakespeare in prison. I know, what a great story in terms of how their worlds collided, he being in Brixton prison and Mark Rylance introducing him to Shakespeare and this great kind of career unfolding for him. Right, plenty more to come. Coming up next, we're going to be catching up with our good friend Stig Abel, but it's just gone 6:34. Let's catch up with Amanti Falkenstein for all the latest news.
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7: Good evening. Reform UK is confident it won't need to repay any of its £72 million donation haul. The party's economics spokesman Robert Jenrick says the gifts from cryptocurrency billionaires Ben Dilo and Christopher Harborne are entirely in line with the law. It says Housing Secretary Angela Rayner says proposed new rules around donations from UK expats would apply retrospectively and that anyone not complying would have to return that money. Donald Trump has downplayed the risks of AI. It's after warnings from experts and calls to slow down the development of the technology. Boris Johnson's been caught in a safety scare in Ukraine after leaving a conference in Kyiv. The former prime minister was on a train approaching the Polish border when a Russian drone warning sounded. A train about an hour behind his was reportedly damaged by a strike. Reports suggest an American diplomat accused of possessing indecent images of children was secretly flown out of the UK. Ministers here are understood to be in contact with the US embassy. And Andy Burnham is among tens of thousands of people who've completed the Great North Run on Tyneside. The Prime Minister, wearing number 10 on his vest, ran the half marathon in under 2 hours. For a news bulletin when you want it, search for the Times Radio News Briefing on the Times Radio app.
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3: Welcome back, and let's catch up with our dear friend Stig Abel. Stig, good evening.
12: How do? How are you?
3: I'm good. I mean, I just think it's been such a fascinating weekend with this story about these donations. I just think it's just a mind-boggling amount of money. My head is spinning.
12: My problem is I'm very naive on one level and sort of dirigiste on the other. I don't understand why anyone gives money to political parties unless it's a corrupt deal. I think inherently donating money to a political party smacks of corruption. Nobody in the world wants something for nothing. No one in the world, certainly in this world, acts altruistically. So I just think in plain sight, it's people trading favours from political. I think it's true of the Tories. It's true of Labour. We heard this morning Angela Rayner not being able to answer why a venture capitalist firm based in the Cayman Islands gave Labour $4 million. It's true of Reform with this extraordinary amount of money. Why is it always crypto money? Because the crypto people want a Reform government to introduce crypto into the mainstream. It's so transparently obvious, but it's true for everyone. If someone pays a lot of money to a political party, they want something in return. It is as straightforward as that. And it slightly boggles my mind that we're even sort of trying to tortuously weave our way around that.
3: I know. I think sometimes in politics, and we're all guilty of this as well, like, let's just all have a bit of gumption, right? Let's just have some common sense gumption about this. You know, there is that phrase, he who pays the piper picks the tune. And it is something. But I mean, also, I do think what was interesting, we just, with our sort of Sunday political panel, I mean, it is fascinating just looking at how the big money is coming into politics. In 2017, the entire amount of money that was given to all political parties and all political leaders by anyone was 14 million. That was in 2017. And here we are in 48 hours, 72 million has been given to one party by two people. I mean, that is fascinating and mind-boggling.
12: And what do they want? They obviously want something in the realm of cryptocurrency. I think this is tangential to the other big story that's, you know, looming, which is, of course, the extinction of ourselves as a species. I'm fascinated by how we put that in a running order, by the way, Ayesha. How do we, at one level, we should devote every single moment of every single programme for the next 4 years to talk about AI, because either those scurrilous tech bros in America are trying to con us because they want to slow things down for their competitors because they're worried about their valuation, and this is all a giant con portrayed via social media for the sake of money, or we're all going to die in the next 10 years. In either event, big money is basically going to determine our existence in 2035. And why will there be no regulation, by the way, of big tech in America? Because they've got to the President of the United States of America and they're all in bed together. The big money, big tech, big government.
3: Yeah.
12: I just don't understand. I kind of just feel that I'm taking crazy pills here.
3: No, I know.
12: If I gave you 10 grand, Ayesha, if I walked up to you and said, Ayesha, here's 10 grand, you'd be like, well, what do you want for that 10 grand?
3: I don't know. I'm trying to renovate my house. I'd willingly take it. I mean, if you want to give me 10 grand, I'm happy to take it. That's basically where things are.
12: Would you not suspect I wanted something, Ayesha? I wanted a trip to the Lords, maybe something. So, yeah.
3: Listen, I'm just trying to get nice taps. So if anyone wants to donate me with my GoFundMe account.
12: No, it's corrupt, Ayesha. You can't bring corruption further into the House of Lords.
3: But it's so true what you say. But also, I would just challenge what you said there about big tech and big government. I feel we're in a big tech and small government world. I think one of the things that is so fascinating about where we are, we all sit here, well, all our listeners, wherever you sit in the political spectrum, we can all agree it's not going swimmingly well at the moment, right? And we as citizens feel so frustrated at our political leaders of all different hues, and we often have the refrain on everything, why are we so impotent? Why can't we get anything done? Yeah. Because the reality is, political leaders, prime ministers, our revolving door of prime ministers, are minnows compared small group of people who are these overlords. These people run the world. They're bigger than nations. They're bigger than trading blocks. They're bigger than everything.
12: They're also probably on the spectrum sociopaths. That's the other thing. You know, they're not sitting there going, how do we make the world a better place for everybody? They're thinking, oh my God, the Chinese are going to get to this technology before us. We've invested billions and billions and billions. Only one of us can win. We better run pell-mell into it as hard as possible. But we talked on our programme on Thursday, but it's going to be there for a long time. This is an issue, which is, it reminds everyone a bit of the Cold War and the nuclear proliferation. But the difference between nuclear proliferation and AI proliferation is nuclear proliferation was in the hands of the state. Now, as we just discussed, being in the hands of the state isn't the answer to everything. But generally speaking, state actors have to answer to the people. They have to answer at some form or another, certainly in the West, to the democratic process. If you run OpenAI, you don't have to answer to anybody. And therefore, if we think AI is at least as risky as nuclear weapons were in the 1980s, and that seems to be a plausible assertion to make, the chance of the similar levels of guardrails or checks and balances being in place as they were for nuclear proliferation seems to be vanishingly small, doesn't it?
3: Absolutely. Also, I also think what's so fascinating is when you like find these interviews with these sort of, you know, the kind of behemoths in the tech world, and they are, as you say, these quite kind of strange men, and they are interviewed on what they have allowed their own children access to. Yeah. What is the commonality? Mark Zuckerberg will not let his daughters have access to any devices that have indefinite scrolling. The guy who runs Snapchat won't let his kids have access to this. Why? They know how damaging this is. So you've got two things going on. I think you've got the very dangerous thing about AI going sort of rogue, and that's very worrying in terms of defense and biochemicals and all of that stuff. But also, let's be honest, you've got an entire generation that's been made very stupid and probably quite fat.
12: Well, look at the education results. I mean, I think this is those PISA results. You know, England did really well compared to Scotland and Wales, but they just did well by clinging on. They didn't advance.
3: Yeah.
12: And if you think that since the Enlightenment, you can make a plausible case that every generation has got cleverer and better educated in the mean. So effectively, your average person in England 200 years ago, and then 150 years ago, and then 100 years ago, and 50 years ago, and so on, was basically getting more educated, cleverer. And that may well have peaked in 2000 or 2010, and we're all going to get more and more stupid until the robots kill us in 7 years' time. And it sounds like a joke when I'm saying that, oh, yeah, it's funny, and it's true. But I have an eight-year-old, and this is not a nugatory point, Aisha. I actually, and I wouldn't say this to her, I think it is not implausible that she doesn't see her 30th birthday.
3: Stig.
12: I'm just being honest. I just
3: what
12: think.
3: What do you mean? What do you mean by that?
12: Because the world won't exist. Oh. I think it is not implausible. And I sound like a madman. You might say, and this is true, you don't understand anything, and this is completely depressive nonsense. And yet, is it completely implausible what I just said?
3: Dot. The honest truth is, I don't know. I don't know the answer to that question. And normally I'd want to laugh at you and say, my goodness, like, you know, you sound like you're like not all there. But I don't know the answer to that question, because I do think we are in really, really dangerous times. And I think our phones are killing us. I really do.
12: Yeah, and look, we're going to... I'm sure people get in touch now. I can't see your text messages saying, oh, you depressive, maudlin moaners. And look, there's clearly a version of events where the world is a happy place, and we continue, and we muddle on. We've muddled on forever. There was no nuclear holocaust. We talked to Matthew Side on Thursday. He said, it's plausible you have a bad event that's not an extinction event, and that brings everyone together. So that's not terrible. But, yeah... I keep saying this, the world until 2000, you could close your front door and the world was outside and you were inside. Yeah. And that distinction was removed with no one say so and no one actually doing a controlled experiment. And we don't know the consequence of this in a variety of ways. And therefore, I don't think being depressed and circumspect about it is necessarily the wrong thing. But I don't want to come and just be a downer on your programme.
3: Don't be a Debbie Downer. Go on, give us... Look, lots of messages coming. Corina says, stop overthinking, Stig. Still lots to be really happy for. But Brendan says, I feel you, Stig. From one dad to another, times are really very bleak right now.
12: Yeah, and you know, I have a 17-year-old and an 8-year-old, and I think the world the 17-year-old grew up in, the world the 8-year-old is growing up in, are very different, let alone what we grew up in all those hundreds of years ago. Now, more importantly, I actually genuinely, Aisha, want you and your listeners to settle an able family argument.
3: Okay.
12: So on Friday, Callum McDonald sent me a message that Georgina sent into Times Radio Breakfast when I wasn't there. Can I read it out?
3: Yes, please.
12: I have the joy of living in the same neighbourhood as your esteemed colleague, Mr. Abel. I need to sit down and compose myself. I've just seen him sporting a pair of shorts and sliders. No top, no judgment, just slightly shaken. Thanks, Georgina. Now, I want to clarify these circumstances to you, Aisha, and then I want a ruling from you, because Mrs. Abel and me are having a fundamental disagreement of philosophy about this. Are you ready? So I do not walk in the street topless, but when I take the bins out to the end of my driveway, I live on a high street, if I happen to be wearing just a pair of shorts in the house, I will not put a top on to take the bins out. Now, my wife believes that's completely unacceptable. You're 46 years old. Put a top on to go out of the house where you're visible from the street. I maintain walking on my drive topless to take the bins out is perfectly fine. And if people don't want to look, just move your head and keep walking down the street.
3: I am afraid. I'm with Lady Abel on this.
12: No! Yeah. I knew you would be.
3: I am. Listen.
12: I don't know why I did this.
3: Put it away. Put it away.
12: But what? But I'm not walking down the street. I'm not jogging with that little annoying thin black strip just beneath my boobs, which no one fully understands and everyone resents.
3: Yeah, what is that?
12: A stacked man running that. What are you doing? No one knows.
3: It's for somebody chafing. By the way, Siobhan Sinner, I've just had news in. Siobhan Sinner, our television critic's coming on next. She's agreeing with me. She's in violent agreement with me.
12: Maybe this is just a sensible woman thing. Or my whole point is, I'm just taking the bins out. Is there anyone out there, and they can disagree, my wife says I should put a top on. Georgina was clearly shaken by it.
3: Okay, the messages are coming in thick and fast. Okay, Peter in Cheam says, Stig, put a top on. Totally unacceptable to go out of your front door half naked. It is rude and disrespectful to your neighbours. Okay. And someone else is messaging going, this is interesting. If it's before 7 a.m, pants only is acceptable for the bins, but there's a hard cut-off point at 7 a.m.
12: I just want to be absolutely clear about this. It's not pants. I think pants is too much. I'm wearing shorts.
3: Is it budgie smugglers?
12: No, these are like outdoor shorts. I'm just in a pair of shorts.
3: Okay. Dan says Stig loves himself a topless selfie on Instagram. Do you know, you have just slagged off social media. You're trying to become like one of these influencers hairy chest out on Instagram.
12: Just tell Dan I hate myself and I think about misery all day long.
3: Moira says, message to Stig, best to overthink rather than not at all, just musing. And Jane says, Stig, in capital letters, put a top on when you leave the house. So, Stig, the people have spoken.
12: Is anyone in support of me just not caring and just walking out to take the... I'm just taking the bins.
3: No, literally everyone. Andrew, the tech operator, is going, get this monster off the radio.
12: My family are tuned in for this moment and now you've gone on their team.
3: Nadine, we are team Lady Abel all the way. And on that bombshell, we will bid you good night.
12: I would say the extinction of our species doesn't seem as bad now.
3: Jenny from Amersham, put your top on. It is disrespectful. Look, there's enough going on. We've got AI about to kill us. We don't need to see your moobs out in the street.
12: Okay. You stop saying moobs, Aisha.
3: Christiana says it's a slippery slope. You'll be going down to the shops in just your pants. Listen, the people have spoken and Musty has spoken. My producer, he's like, you've got to get off the radio. All right, Stig, always a pleasure. Put some clothes on. Put some clothes on, Stig. Right. Do tune in to Stig Abel tomorrow with Kate McCann. Hopefully he will have some clothes on when he comes into the studio. Right, coming up next, we're going to be catching up with the wonderful Siobhan Sinner in terms of what to watch on telly. But you're listening to Aisha Hazarika on Times Radio with Barclays Corporate Banking, backing your future. 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
3: Let's introduce Siobhan Sinnott into the conversation. Siobhan, I'm so sorry. Every time you come on, there's always some chat about Stig. I have to get your... What are your views on this?
16: Does this man not own a dressing gown? Dressing gowns are what Binde is for.
3: I have to say, the switchboard has gone... is popping off right now. Mike says... forgot to put the bins out, but heard the collectors and legged it down the road in my pyjama bottoms at 7:30. I'm just a hero. And Big Boss Tim has just messaging going, my wife makes me tuck my T-shirt into my trousers so that no one sitting behind me in church can see my bare back and pants. My wife would totally agree with Stig's wife. And Sarah says, Stig can put my bins out topless anytime. Hello, Sailor. And Paul says, Stig, do your thing. Right, okay, we're going to stop talking about Stig mm-hmm. in his pants and Thank let's you. Talk to Siobhan about what to watch on telly.
16: Yeah, well, yes, let's talk about it. Well, I guess it's time for a bit of a soundtrack to our lives. A bit of music, bit of spectacle. If you can't make it to the Dundee Rep this week for a History of Paper with Alan Cumming and Shirley Henderson doing duets and origami and love and loss, it's excellent stuff, then there is the first week of Strictly, which begins this Saturday.
3: Very exciting. So, look, tell us, what's new presenters, new lineup? What are we expecting from this kind of new rebrand of Strictly?
16: Yeah, the BBC would have this as a major refresh rather than a relaunch. But yeah, a new trio of presenters. We've got Emma Willis, who is a seasoned reality TV presenter. She's actually presenting The Voice on ITV. And then about 5 minutes later, she's on the BBC same day. Presenting Strictly through the magic of one show being pre-recorded. And we've got Johannes Radebe, who is a beloved professional dancer who's now graduated presenter, and Josh Widdicombe, who is, I suppose, the wild card in this. I mean, we know him from The Last Leg. We know he's a comedian. The BBC have said that the chemistry with the other two was just fantastic and they couldn't resist bringing him in. But yeah, this is the replacement for Claudia and Tess. There'll be a lot of eyes on that. There's a real feeling that the BBC is aware that Strictly is still hugely popular, but it's trying to evolve it to keep younger audiences engaged. There are a lot of content providers in the Strictly dancing lineup of about 15 people, plus a dog trainer. So they clearly are trying to appeal to the animals as well as the older generation, the younger generation, the people who still remember when the foxtrot and, you know, the importance of keeping things in hold. It's a something for anything.
3: And it has got a sort of, it's got an enduring comfort to it. You know, we do love a bit of Strictly. So that kicks off on Saturday at 7:25. And look, talk to us about the return of Saturday Night Live UK.
16: Yes. Well, that went down rather well for Sky earlier on. Of course, Saturday Night Live US is well known. Saturday Night Live UK made a virtue of having up-and-coming comedians and writers an opportunity to for them to cut their teeth on a live show, but also with the reassuring element of a big star guest. They kicked off the first ever episode with Tina Fey, and this week it's going to be Jeff Goldblum. I am betting now that a piano is going to show up at some point on Saturday Night Live UK.
3: And do you think, like, is it funny, in your view, as somebody who watches a lot of, you know, comedy and TV, is it doing the job? Is it making us laugh? Did it make you laugh?
16: Well, I thought the first series was promising, but the second series is really where the proof is in the pudding. You know, I thought some of the political stuff could have been a bit sharper, a bit tighter. I mean, you know, Keir Starmer is a bit of a robot. Is that really a fresh take? Now they've got Andy Burnham. So I'm hoping they don't go on about buses all the time, because that's kind of done too.
3: Oh, doing a very bad Oasis. Do you remember there was a bad? Oh, that was bad. That was bad. Yeah. That was bad. That was bad. Okay, so that's Saturday Night Live, and that is that's on Sky, or you can stream it on Now TV. Mm-hmm. Now, talk to us about Slow Horses. People love this series. I mean, it's so popular.
16: Yes, and it's a chance for you to see Slow Horses with possible new Bond, James Loudon, Jack Loudon as well, because Gary Oldman, who of course plays Jackson Lamb in the series, has been saying that Jack Loudon has nailed the Bond deal, but the Bond people aren't saying. Is he Bond? Well, you could watch Slow Horses and make up your mind. Although, as River Cartwright, he's a sort of anti-Bond, because the whole thing about Slow Horses is that it's a whole cartload of spies who are either incompetent or disgraced and have been exiled to Slough House, where they're presided over by Gary Oldman, who is, in this new series, even smellier but also sharper than he's ever been. There are some Olympic-style insults. It's a more personal series, I think, this time round. We get closer to some of River Cartwright's family connections. River Cartwright, of course, is the Jack Loudon character. And my favourite, the Ice Queen, that is Kristen Scott Thomas, who is the boss, has also got all sorts of problems, personal and political, that threaten Slough House. And will she throw the Slow Horses under the bus in order to hold on to her position? Well, it's not a difficult one. Should I go out and take the bins out in my pants? It's a no-brainer.
3: I love that. You're such a pressure. We've gone full circle on that. Well, look, some absolutely great picks there. Thank you so much for joining us, Siobhan. I'm sorry to have exposed you to Stig and the bins and the pants and the bin raccoon that we know and love, Stig Abel. Well, look, that's Siobhan Sinnott. Thank you very much. Well, that is it for us. Someone's messaging saying, when will we see you on Strictly? We should start a petition. I'm so bad at dancing. I'm really, really bad at dancing. I mean, I might have a go, but I'm pretty bad. Right. Thank you so much for your company this weekend. It's been such a pleasure. Thanks to all my guests. Thanks to my production team, Musty, Alice, Jess, technical producer, Andrew, vision producer, Louis. Do tune into Daryl Morris tonight from 10 o'clock tonight. Coming up next, it's How to Win an Election. I will see you on Friday. Have a great week.

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1: Good evening. The Housing Secretary has warned Reform UK it could be forced to hand back two record-breaking financial gifts if the government brings in a retrospective cap on overseas donations. Angela Rayner was speaking after the party received £72 million in 2 days. Nigel Farage's party says it's very confident that both donations, which came from two cryptocurrency billionaires, were legal. The Tories' Shadow Foreign Secretary Tom Tugendhat says it's important to think critically about the cash boost.
2: It's better to get donations from individuals who are the ones you represent because it demonstrates that democratic connection and that support. But the real question here is, where are donations coming from? Are they reputable? Are they trying to buy influence? Are you trying to buy an entire party? What are you trying to get out of this?
1: Elon Musk is among tech bosses who've expressed support for slowing the progress of artificial intelligence. The calls have been led by Anthropic chief executive Dario Amodei, who's warned AI could take over the entire internet within months. But Donald Trump seems to have no intention of slamming the brakes on.
3: We're leading China in AI. We're the most sophisticated country in the world. And frankly, I want to keep it that way, because whoever wins AI wins. But I think you have a lot of negative forces that are bringing it up, and they're bringing up things that won't happen.
1: A Russian drone has hit a train near the border of Ukraine and Poland shortly after former UK Prime Minister Boris Johnson passed through. Johnson, along with other European national security advisers, including the UK's Jonathan Powell, had travelled along the same line on a different train on their way back from a conference in Kiev. David Maddox, the political editor at The Independent, has spoken to someone who was on the train with him.
4: My understanding is that it wasn't a VIP train that was hit. It was a normal passenger train. And none of the VIPs, which included security advisors for EU leaders, including Friedrich Merz's advisor, none of those were actually evacuated. But underlines the whole danger of going to Kiev and the whole kind of ongoing war with Russia.
1: It's claimed an American diplomat accused of possessing indecent images of children was secretly flown out of the UK. US authorities allegedly raided his flat in London last month, taking him to an airbase for removal. Ministers here are understood to be in contact with the American embassy over the incident. Lawyer Rad Siger led the justice campaign for Harry Dunn's family after the 19-year-old's death sparked an international diplomatic dispute.
5: If this reporting is accurate, that yet again America is behaving like a thug on the international playing field and doing what it likes and getting one of its own assets out of the country, and most countries abide by international law.
1: The leader of a group of masked protesters who brought mass disruption to the port of Dover has hinted at his next target. Daniel Thomas, the co-founder of Patriot Platform, says thousands of his followers who dress in black and wear face coverings could descend on Piddington, a village in Oxfordshire where residents are against government plans to house more than 1,000 asylum seekers. He says they could be there for days to stop male migrants being moved into a former Ministry of Defence site. A former textile mill that featured in TV dramas including Peaky Blinders and Downton Abbey has been devastated by another major fire. More than a dozen fire engines were sent to tackle a major blaze at Dalton Mills in West Yorkshire last night. It suffered repeated arson attacks over the years. 10-man Manchester City needed a controversial goal to make it 4 wins from 4 to start their Premier League season, with a 1-0 win away to rivals United. The video assistant referee overturned an on-field decision of offside in the second half at Old Trafford. Phil Foden was sent off before the break after lashing out at United captain Bruno Fernandes. Pointless Coventry also had a player red carded as they were hammered 5-0 by Brighton. For a news bulletin when you want it, search for the Times Radio News Briefing on any podcast platform.

0: does politics.
1: Can I speak up for Vibes?
0: Vibes Plus.
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1: Yay, he took £5 million.
3: Put a sock in that confounded trumpet.
0: Jiggling for position.
4: North London Islington type.
0: Yes. I don't remember saying any of that.
3: Welcome, welcome, welcome one and all. Welcome to How to Win an Election. I'm Hugo Rifkind. And jiggling for position this week, as every week, it's former Labour insider Sally Morgan. Hello, Sally.
0: Hello. And by the way, I don't like Stilton. I was just listening to that. I'm one of those people.
3: You don't like Stilton?
0: No. No, lots of other cheese I love, but Stilton, no.
3: A nice good old Stilton in a clay jar, no.
0: No, not for me.
3: Very disappointed, Sally.
0: Sorry.
3: We're also joined by the greatest critic of North London intellectuals since Liz Truss. It's policy queen Polly McKenzie. Hello, Polly.
4: I do like Stilton.
3: Right, that's important.
4: Especially with Christmas cake.
3: Yeah.
4: Oh, yeah.
3: And Tory peer and Times columnist speaking up for Vibes, wherever he goes, it's Danny Finkelstein.
5: Hello. I don't like Stilton, but I do like the jar. Because my mum had been given the jar as a birthday present by her father, my grandfather, whom I held sort of in quiet reverence. So it was like a bit of him that was on the shelf behind our kitchen table.
3: I'd just like to point out to anyone who's listening to us in podcast form and wondering why the hell we're talking about Stilton, it's based on an advert that just played on Times Radio. Do try and keep up. Look, keep in touch. Do send us your questions to howtowin@thetimes.co.uk. We always want to hear them. They're all very helpful in putting together the show, as well as being fascinating to know what you're thinking. But first, is this How to Win an Election? Specifically, the US midterms.
6: So if the Republicans win, you win with us and you get $5,000. It will be called the Trump dividend. We'll call it the Trump dividend. The only caveat I have is that the dividend that we're making must be spent in the United States of America. We don't want you. We don't want you going to Canada to spend the money.
3: Well, Polly, we can all get behind that last sentiment, can't we? Don't go to Canada.
4: Definitely don't go to Canada. But Trump seems to have forgotten that the whole point about money is that it's fungible.
3: Mm-hmm.
4: So how... I mean, this is assuming he manages to give people $5,000. I think he even said cash, didn't he? Yeah. But how do you stop people spending cash as cash, wherever they fancy?
3: Well,
4: don't know.
3: We'll dive into that. Look, so that's basically $5,000 for every adult citizen in the US. We're a bit light on the details of exactly how it
4: should go to babies, obviously, as well.
3: It's estimated that it would cost a little bit more than $1 trillion to do, which is proper Dr. Evil money. It's also not clear whether it's legal, because America has laws to prevent payments for votes, but it could be viewed, I suppose, as a promise to cut taxes or something.
5: Yes. I've often argued, actually, to parties that were promising tax cuts, that they ought to present it as a rolled up sum. I actually suggested that to Rishi Sunak, partly because then it would also force the parties to explain how they were going to pay for it in a more concrete way. And I also thought it would make more impact, this is just either a rolled up benefit or a rolled up tax cut.
3: To be clear, when you say present it as a rolled up sum, you mean talk about it that way. You don't mean actually send people a check.
5: Well, I would have probably done it as a check, but obviously only if you could organise to pay for it, which, by the way, I was pretty sceptical whether they could do it, so I wasn't actually in favour of the overall promise. So that's the big question, obviously, about Trump, which is this a benefit, is this a tax cut, where is the money going to come from? In the end, naturally speaking, if you give everybody $5,000, what that really is, and ironically it came in a speech where he accused the Democrats of being communists, is a massive redistribution scheme between those people who are going to receive the $5,000 and those people who are going to pay for it.
3: Sally, what do you think?
0: I mean, I suppose I found it deeply distasteful, but then I find most of what Donald Trump says deeply distasteful, so it's like, oh my goodness, you know, not another one. I mean, I rather agree with Danny that if you were doing it here, you would say, we're taking down tax, we're doing the bottom level. That means for every family, this is how much money that's going to save you. We wouldn't say, we're giving you a bung. I mean, I suspect it hasn't broken the law. I think it would be difficult here to say, we're handing you some money, because I think that would become
5: treating. There's a different tradition,
0: but we have different,
5: there, because of the earned income tax credit.
0: That's right.
5: And they do give people tax rebates in the form
0: so
5: of
0: it's different.
5: Checks. But I just because we've always done it the other way, I've come to the view that we ought to have hypothecated tax, in other words, relate taxes to particular services, even though I know it's unorthodox, but I think you could do it and make it
0: well,
5: make
0: we did
5: sense.
0: It on health a bit, really.
5: And there are lots of people who don't know, who think it's very bad economics, but I think there's a lot to be said for it. But this is just this will force a conversation about how he's intending to pay for it in the course of which it will become obvious that some people are paying for this and some people aren't. But I suspect that what he'll do is present people with a lot of quite specious ways in which he's going to cut spending.
3: Polly, does this remind us that an awful lot of political promises are essentially just bribes and bungs, just dressed up as something else?
4: I think what it reminds me of is so much of this is even something as complicated as tax and that you think of as a financial instrument is actually often about storytelling. So we're all, it's very easy for politicians to be against welfare, but they're in favour of tax cuts, except that in the end you're taking money off one group of people and giving them to other. It often ends up as the same sort of thing. You know, it's usually perceived as a very sort of lefty communist thing to have a sort of universal basic income. And there's loads of people on the left who are saying we should stop means testing, we should just give everybody money to exist. In a way, that's what Donald Trump's saying, but he's saying it in a way that's sort of like not woke coded at all. It's like coded as a well, yeah, I mean, because it's him, it's really just about a bribe for voting Republican. Of course the money has to come from somewhere, except that the way Donald Trump does economics and fiscal policy is that it doesn't, right? Like they have a tendency to say that you can just cut taxes. The Republicans have been doing this for like a generation, really, of saying that you can cut taxes and that will boost growth, which means that the money will be made, sort of Laffer curve point. It hasn't. When the Republicans are in government, the deficit gets bigger. So it just, it doesn't mean it couldn't in theory work. There are times, of course, when tax cuts can lead to growth, but the Republicans say that as if it's always true. Giving people money, again, welfare payments can make a real difference to growth. The poorer you are, the more likely you are to spend the money. The richer you are, the more likely you are to save it. Whether you've dressed that up as a welfare payment or a tax cut or a bung or whatever, nevertheless, you create this sort of cyclical effect. People spend money, they spend it in the shops, and then the shops have more money to hire staff, and then maybe the staff also. So you can boost growth by putting money into the economy, especially if there is a deficit, which acts as like fiscal inflation mechanism. At a certain point, though, the markets will stop lending you money.
3: Let's talk now about Andy Burnham at this week's PMQs. He said this.
2: Yes, we do everything to support our national security, but it can't come at the expense of social security. Having strong national security also depends upon having resilience in our communities. This side of the House will not be forced to choose between the two.
3: Well, that sentiment, national security can't come at the expense of social security, has been seized on by Labour's opponents, notably Kemi Badenoch, seized on it immediately, but she now says he said the quiet part out loud. And yet the thing is, Polly, he didn't have to say this. He didn't say this reluctantly. He said this proudly as a proud statement of his position.

0: of the nation, and a welfare state in which the state was there to serve the needs of the individuals. Now, constructing what we call a welfare state rather than the around social security benefit payments is something that then postdates the Second World War, really, though obviously pensions came earlier than that. And it just gets into this very messy territory, I think, where I saw somebody say, oh, it's great to hear him say social security instead of welfare, because welfare is now being used pejoratively. But again, welfare, once you think about, well, a welfare state which is designing to maximise the welfare of the humans who live in it, that's actually a much more positive thing. And I think what Andy Burnham is really trying to do, because I think it is what he believes, is go back to a more progressive left of centre view around the purpose of the state. In order to maximise the welfare of the people who live in the state, you do need for them to be secure from international threats, but also financially secure. Of course, that's being used, sort of identify and use as weapons all of the pejorative connotations of these words, social security, welfare and benefits. And in the end, what he hasn't got yet is a defined policy on the spending he will put into the housing and job support and all of that. That's still pending.
1: And yet, you know, national security can come at the expense of social security. It did in the Second World War, for sure. You know, it does at times of crisis. People think we're at a time of crisis. This is him saying he doesn't.
2: I thought it was quite deliberate. I thought
1: it was very clearly deliberate.
2: You know, he approaches PMQs in a way where he clearly plans and he thinks what he wants to say. And I think what this is about is, I don't think this is about not spending on defence, by the way. I think I would be very surprised if they don't come forward with plans on defence. And I think it'd be very difficult with John Healey in that post not to do so. And I also think what I know about Andy Burnham is that actually he has got quite a traditional view of the need to, a good traditional view, in my view, of part of the job is absolutely to defend the country and defend the nation. So I think that's where he is, I think. I think what he's trying to do is say, let's have an honest debate about the numbers around welfare and, you know, whether you call it welfare, you call it social security. Let's have an honest debate. And he knows, I mean, obviously Farage, they're coming out with crazy, the report, they're coming out with outlandish figures. But actually, I suspect he also thinks that the Conservatives are coming out with pretty outlandish figures and sort of slightly wild statements that probably wouldn't get delivered. And I think where he wants to move to is, this is in many ways a false choice, and he wants to commit to real welfare reform that will be about a more positive view, frankly, of particularly getting young people back to work and giving them support. But, so I think there will be, I think we will see welfare reform, but I think we'll see welfare reform rather than cuts. And I think that's what he's trying to do.
1: Let me read you a quote from Dennis Healey in 1969. He said, once we cut defence expenditure to the extent where our security is imperiled, we have no houses, we have no hospitals, we have no schools, we have a heap of cinders. It's the exact opposite.
3: Yeah. So if you are asking my own political view, I think this country is ending up paying too many people too much not to work. And I don't think we can carry on with that policy. That is my personal view. But I don't think Andy Burnham holds that view. There is an honest difference of opinion between myself and him about what the future of the country is. And I think that is actually quite healthy, really. He does represent a more left-wing coalition and a more left-wing ideological position, which makes total political sense and ideological sense, even though it's not my own view. Mm-hmm. And this is just a reflection of that. I think Sally's expressed it very well. It's not that he doesn't want to reshape the welfare state, but he somehow believes, and I cannot conceive, but I've always had this problem with the left, which is why I'm not on it, how he thinks ultimately we're going to pay for it. He conceives of the state as being able to provide people with all the security they need, and I'm afraid I think life's riskier than that, and we can't.
1: But so, Danny, look, it's impossible, other than Jeremy Corbyn, I would say it's impossible to imagine any Labour leader since the 1980s saying this sort of thing. The Tories look like they feel...
3: Jeremy Corbyn thought social security was more important than national security. He wouldn't have said it either.
1: Yeah, no, that's true. Well, I mean, maybe he wanted national security, but only for other countries. The Tories are obviously seem like pretty delighted about this. So they seem to sort of feel it's a real opening they can attack him on. Are they right?
3: I'm not sure they are, because there definitely is a gap for the Conservative Party where reform and

Labour aren't. I'm just not sure how many people, other people reside in it. It may work if the overall impression given is that the Conservatives are fiscally responsible, they'll make the country more prosperous, they're taking hard decisions. If all of those get attached to the Tory party, it may work politically. But, you know, if you look at polls about people's actual ideological position, which isn't always reflected in how they vote or how they, you know, think about the parties, their ideological position is not there. It is actually nearer where Andy Burnham is and nearer where Nigel Farage is. So the Conservative Party's got a position, which the other parties definitely have vacated, and she's occupying it. So the question is, how big is that section of the electorate?

0: Welcome back to How to Win an Election with Sally, Polly, Danny and me, Hugo Rifkind. I forget which of us does and doesn't like Stilton, but who cares? Let's talk now about Danny's column in the Times. Sorry, Polly's frowning at the Stilton thing. Very, very, very frowny there.
1: Oh, I would really love some Stilton.
0: I do care. Next week we'll get some Stilton.
2: No, other cheese, please.
0: Oh, dear me. Apparently, you were talking about having it for Christmas. That should be Wensleydale anyway.
1: There's a good Welsh blue cheese called Pearl Lass, which I had at my wedding.
0: Do you know what? Danny's column in the Times wasn't about this.
2: What? It's your fault.
0: We're talking sleaze, not cheese. Danny's column in the Times was about cheese. No, it wasn't. It was about sleaze. You began by recalling your first conference for the SDP in Salford and noting how little anyone cared what was going on as soon as you left it.
3: Yeah, it was so intoxicating being in a conference. I can't explain this to... When you're 21 years old and you've not... You know, you haven't experienced much of the world at that point. You go to this conference and there are all these incredible figures. It was hard not to believe there were all these people like Robin Day, for example. It's hard not to believe, and Michael Brunson, you know, ITN's political editor. It's hard not to believe that the whole world wasn't actually there. And then you came home and found nobody had paid any attention. The reason I started the column with that is because Reform had its conference, and there was a lot of talk about whether their conference had been spoilt by this story from Channel 4 about their funding, which has now obviously made news today as well. And my point was simply, you know, people hadn't noticed that they had a conference mostly. That was my experience from these incredibly exciting moments. I'm sure we've all had this exciting thing.
0: So basically, but the point you make, Danny, is that even if voters don't notice the Reform donation allegations while they're happening, they kind of will one day.
3: Yeah. So I said on this podcast about Boris Johnson that nothing matters until it does, right? So with these, Matthew Paris had a different analogy. My colleague on the Times, he talked about, you know, it being like an iceberg where you sort of, you know, one day it sort of peaks through the water, you know, as it builds up. So I think this will not matter because people don't know who James Orr is or Jukes is, you know, the aides, and it'll do them a little bit of damage, and there'll be this story on the news about the police, and people will screen it out or think it happens to everybody. And then one day he'll stumble across something, and in Boris Johnson's case it was parties, and it mattered on that occasion because people thought, I buried my mum and I couldn't go and you were having a party, and it's absolutely devastating for Tories, much more than Liz Truss. Still at this point, and one day he's going to stumble on something that really matters to people, because it's clear that Reform is freewheeling organisation like Boris Johnson was, that doesn't properly organise itself to avoid this. And interestingly, Tim Montgomery, our colleague who's been on this podcast occasionally, he has now left Reform, saying, you know, behind the scenes the professionalism isn't there. He said to me several times, Nigel Farage is a very capable person, but around him, people are not as good, you know, and are not as good as you find in other parties in terms of avoiding this. So one day this is going to matter.
0: So look, it's not going away, the story anyway. Yeah. We had the news this morning. The Met Police have launched a criminal inquiry into the claims that senior figures breached donation rules. Reform itself says Reform UK denies any wrongdoing and will fully cooperate with the investigation. We won't be commenting further while a live investigation is underway. But he does have a problem, because according to recent polling by YouGov, not quite sure who commissioned that, but probably not them, it asked which leaders the public thinks are sleazy. Farage was seen as sleazy by 73%, Starmer 51%, Polanski 46%, Burnham 35%, Badenoch 33%, and Ed Davey 28%. Well done, Ed Davey. Do you agree with that, Polly, the idea that sleaze is an impression of sleaze? You can dodge it at the time, eventually it sort of catches up with you.
1: I think it does. It's such an interesting word, because I don't know what it means. I mean, like,
0: yeah, it's true. It's a sort of greasy, slimy word, isn't it?
1: Yeah, but clearly, given these high numbers for someone like Ed Davey, right? That plenty we can talk about Ed Davey, but is he sleazy?
0: No,
1: in a way.
0: They're not high numbers, they're low numbers.
2: Still 28%.
1: That means nearly one in three people that you spot in the street would think, yeah, Davey, he's a bit sleazy. Which means, with all political polling, you have to remember that, like, most people start with their partisan assumptions about something, and they are, and then they skew it a little bit according to what the question is. So what they really mean is, I don't really like Ed Davey, rather than necessarily he's sleazy. And the exact thing goes for Nigel Farage, is that lots of people are really just saying, I don't like Nigel Farage. The interesting people will be the people who are saying they're voting Reform or considering doing so, but they think he's sleazy. And And what matters most about Nigel Farage's popularity ratings from a cephalological perspective is the extent to which people hate him and are willing to compromise their politics in order to keep him out of government, okay. because that will affect the first-past-the-post fights on the ground.
4: Sorry.
2: I come to this slightly differently. I mean, A, I think what they've done is potentially not sleazy, it's actually breaking the law. So I think in the end, if that is the case, that will catch up with them. I think the thing that I found fascinating, I mean, I'm one of the even smaller minority of people who probably watched the documentary, but the pictures I thought were terrible for reform. I mean, who are they pitching for? They're pitching for left behind areas, people having a tough time.
0: Yeah, a little very gentleman's
2: club. It was
0: club,
2: gentleman's
0: right.
2: club, and it was oysters and champagne good in luck. Clacton. Now, that's a gift that we'll keep giving, I think. Perhaps not yet, but that's where right. I'd be going on.
3: So I think one of the interesting things, I've just been reading a really interesting book on reform by Nick Tyrone, whom Polly may know.
1: He doesn't like Canada.
3: So I didn't agree with all of it, but one of his most interesting points is the similarity between a lot of reform members and Liberal Democrats. In other words, how unideological they were and how they were looking for a new ideas and freshness. And I think the problem for Farage will come if an accumulation of these things gets people to think he's actually not that.
2: Yes.
3: So I think we probably overestimate the idea, you know, what that book, you know, which I think is worth reading, persuaded me of, is that people are very, you know, people overestimate the ideological element of reform and underestimate this element that we want something new, we want change. He's going to run a time for a change election, so he doesn't want to look like the others.
2: Exactly.
3: That's the problem with him. Rather than sleaze, it's like, oh, he's just another politician. And I think that's where the danger is.
0: Just before we move on, I would say that as a noun, sleaze doesn't appear to be used in any other context. Sleazy obviously is, but sleaze is an actual thing, meaning dirt or oomsk. It always makes me think of snails for some
2: oomsk.
0: Reason.
2: Oomsk.
0: Oomsk.
1: What's oomsk?
0: Oomsk. Dirt. Oomsk.
2: What? Is that one of your words?
0: Might be Scottish.
1: Is that a Yiddish thing? Scottish?
0: No, it's in With Nell and I. This ghastly mud and oomsk. No? Never mind. Look at the way you're all looking at me. Some listeners will get it.
3: Something to do with Stilton.
0: Before we finish.
3: What is he talking about?
2: I've no idea.
0: Right.
2: No idea.
0: Polly.
3: We've still got 3 minutes to go. Keep going.
0: We've only got a minute to go. Thank God. Polly, we've had an important new policy idea from the Lib Dem MP, Luke Taylor. He proposes the BSS. The British Standard Suitcase, to stop airlines having different
2: great.
0: Requirements for overhead baggage and fining you accordingly. Presumably you'd be all in favour of that kind of thing.
1: Well, it sounds like he wants to standardise suitcases. In fact, he wants to standardise airline carrier requirements, which we could do.
2: But then you'd have to change the shelf, wouldn't you?
1: Civil Aviation Authority, we could regulate what you're allowed to do if you land at a UK airport. The EU tried to do this with a directive. IATA, the International Aviation something, tried to do this as well more than a decade ago. It's always been sort of pushed away by industry lobbying. And that is partly because, as Sally says, it's different aeroplanes are different sizes.
2: Yeah.
1: If you're getting a little prop plane down to Cornwall, then they actually might need to regulate for much, much smaller hand luggage. What's changed since IATA and the EU tried to do this before is so much more airlines are depending on this kind of differential pricing according to whether you're taking cabin baggage or hold luggage, and that wasn't the case. So I think the case for what the Liberal Democrats are asking for is stronger, but I still think it's really hard.
3: Or did you stumble across it?
0: I stopped listening ages ago.
1: Andrew asked me. The producer asked me this morning.
3: Okay.
2: It's sort of regulation gone mad, though, isn't it? I mean, it would not be a good look, really.
3: Did you just say there was a case for it?
0: Oh, yeah. Very nice. How big? Look, I'm afraid that's all we have time for. Just looked up oomska. It's a noun describing
1: oomska.
0: A dirty icking.
1: Oomska, that's different.
0: Oomska. Oomska. It's got the implied at the end.
1: You sound like
0: but get out. Thank you very much to Sally and Polly and Danny. Thank you in a way. Keep sending your messages to howtowin@thetimes.co.uk. We'll be back next time.

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3: Available until the 29th of September from 11 a.m. while stocks last. 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Participation varies.
9: Good evening. Housing Secretary Angela Rayner says Nigel Farage could be forced to return some of Reform's £72 million donations if they don't meet new overseas funding rules. Cryptocurrency billionaires Ben Dilo and Christopher Harborne have each given £36 million to the party. Ms. Rayner says the new rules, which will apply retrospectively from March, would cover overseas donors and those who've recently returned to Britain. She told Times Radio that party funding must be clean.
10: I don't want to get into individual donations, but it's the broader point about making sure there's no interference from foreign interference, making sure that it's conducted in a way that is fair, equitable, and that the people of this country are able to make an informed decision that leads to them having the say and the power, not personal individuals.
9: Donald Trump claims very negative forces are raising exaggerated concerns about artificial intelligence. The president says he wants to make sure the US remains the industry leader, despite the head of Anthropic warning that an AI swarm could take over the internet within a year. The US Embassy in London has confirmed a staff member accused of possessing indecent images of children has been reassigned to the United States. A spokesperson says there's an ongoing investigation and British authorities were informed. Boris Johnson's been caught in a safety scare in Ukraine after leaving a conference in Kiev. The former prime minister was on a train approaching the Polish border when a Russian drone warning sounded. His journey was allowed to continue, but a train about an hour behind his was reportedly damaged by a strike. Police have released images of six men a week after an anti-migrant protest in Portsmouth in which officers were injured and vehicles were damaged. Demonstrators clashed with police after a boat carrying migrants who crossed the channel in a small boat arrived at Eastney Marina in the city last Sunday. The protesters blocked roads for hours and vowed to stay out all night. With the sport now, here's Steve Forbes.
11: The season's first Manchester derby was concluded, shrouded in controversy after City clinched a 1-0 victory at Old Trafford. Erling Haaland was awarded the game's only goal after VAR overturned an offside call, despite Enzo Fernandez clearly attempting to play the ball. City overcame United with a man fewer too when Phil Foden was shown a red for a kick out at Bruno Fernandes. Europe have won the Solheim Cup after an impressive performance in the singles on the final day, beating the United States 15-13. Captain Anna Nordqvist says everyone's hard work has paid off.
12: We just had a really good vibe all week. You know, everyone's been really good teammates and, you know, leaving the course yesterday, we were really excited for coming here today. And wow, was I impressed with every single player and caddy showing up to that first tee, ready to play.
11: And Kimi Antonelli reached the top of the podium again after another F1 win at the Spanish Grand Prix. He finished ahead of Max Verstappen and Lando Norris. There's more on the sports pages of the Times website or on the app.
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14: From the Times and the Sunday Times, this is The Story. I'm Manveen Rana.
15: It was at the end of July. I went to the beaches on the northern French coast down to Hardelor Beach, which is increasingly being used by the smugglers to pick up migrants.
14: Matt Dathan is Home Affairs editor at The Times, but some aspects of his job are increasingly focused on the shores of France.
15: We arrived at 5 a.m. It was still dark. We came across some gendarmes who were scouting out sand dunes. They were monitoring a group of migrants. They'd already been walking for 6 miles.
14: Matt watched as a group of migrants trekked along the sandy beach.
15: And they waited, and we waited, and then on the horizon we saw a black dot. But then as the dinghy approached, there was just a rush by the 100 or so migrants to get onto the dinghy. And their dinghy was already about half full, and the boat nearly tipped over. It was so overloaded. There were women and children amongst the men scrambling to get on, and inevitably it was a lot of women and children who struggled to get on. One really heartbreaking scene was a very distraught Iranian mother called Mojan. She managed to get on the boat, but then was tipped off and she was stranded in the water. And then the boat left without her and a few others. And she was absolutely distraught, crying her eyes out, and was able eventually to tell me it's because she was separated from her 10-year-old son and husband, who had managed to get on the boat. And she was watching as the boat was starting to motor towards Britain and not knowing when or if she would be reunited with her family. The boat slowed down and actually became grounded. She then realised that she could be reunited with her family and sprinted down the beach and waded back into the water and managed to clamber onto the boat.
14: For Matt, it was a revealing moment. During a summer of headlines about the new super dinghies carrying more than 100 migrants, he could see how they were actually working, how they were able to leave France, and how little the gendarmerie could do to stop them once they were at sea. And he could glimpse some of the human stories these boats carry.
15: These absolutely chaotic scenes, but amongst all these chaotic scenes are very human tragedies.
14: Migration has become the most significant political issue of our era. So this week, The Times is doing a deep dive. What state is the UK asylum system in? What policies have and haven't worked in the past? And with so many governments having failed to fix the system, what can Burnham's government do? The story today, the state of asylum in the UK.

0: Matt, you've been looking at the asylum issue for months now. You've travelled around Britain and France trying to get up close just to see what's happening. So just give us a sort of a state of play. Give us a snapshot of where the asylum system is right now.
1: The asylum system is and has been for several years now a complete and utter mess, partly because of record numbers of asylum seekers arriving in the UK. And just to give you a scale of that, last year it actually reached a record. In the year to June, it reached 111,000 asylum seekers lodged claims. And that's one in 10 of all migrants who arrived in the UK in that same period of time. What makes it a real mess is the very slow process in which those claims are processed. And what happens with those whose claims do not succeed? Those who are rejected at the initial stage have a 36% chance of overturning that decision on appeal. And the slow pace of those decisions has led to those asylum seekers having to live in temporary accommodation for all of that time. We've spoken to some asylum seekers and families, actually, who have waited up to 7 years in temporary accommodation before a decision was made. And that creates problems, not just for the asylum seekers, obviously, because it's such an inappropriate way to live your life in a temporary accommodation, especially hotels, but also in the communities in which they live. This transient population of people, very often quite deprived and unhappy people who have gone through quite traumatic experiences, that has a massive effect on society. And it's come to a real pinch point, hasn't it, over the last couple of years, where we've seen anger spread out onto the streets across the UK.
2: Two people have been arrested and several police officers injured after a violent protest outside a hotel housing asylum seekers in Epping in Essex.
3: We're currently outside the Britannia International Hotel, which is reportedly set to house migrants. This is yet another day of protest where people have taken to the streets.
4: Send them back! Send them back! Send them back!
0: Where are people coming from at the moment?
1: About 40,000 or so people came to the UK on small boats last year, and the vast majority of people who arrive on small boats claim asylum. The top nationalities who come over are from Eritrea, Afghanistan, Iran, Sudanese, Somalia, and this reflects the fact that a lot of asylum claims are coming from people who are fleeing conflict, famine, economic decline in the Middle East and Eastern Africa. So those people who come on small boats actually only make up about 40% of all asylum claims. Another 40% or so are actually from people who came into the UK originally legally on work visas, study visas, or just six-month visitor visas, overstayed their visa and then claimed asylum. And Pakistan actually made up the most of those. Other top nationalities in this sort of cohort include Bangladeshis. So it's a very different makeup depending on your method of entry into the UK.
0: That's so interesting. So while so much of the political debate tends to be around the small boats and the optics of that, one of the big questions here is also about student and work visas and people overstaying. Why do you think so many of them choose the UK?
1: So again, lots of different reasons, and they can sort of be broken up in terms of what we just discussed and how they enter the UK. So a lot of Pakistani asylum seekers and Bangladeshis have family here. Those coming on small boats, I mean, again, it's a different picture depending on where they're coming from. There's quite a big community of Afghans here. And again, Iranians as well, a big diaspora of Iranians in the UK. A lot of the African asylum seekers we talk to, I've often asked them, why did you not stay in Europe? Or why did you make that really quite dangerous journey across the channel? And they said, look, France offers no hope for us. We are homeless. Our asylum claims have been rejected. They don't really have a life. And so they come into the UK almost as a last resort. But it's also driven by the narratives that people smugglers and also people on social media and other migrants put on social media about selling this narrative that Britain is a place which is much more generous. So they're coming here because they think that they're going to get a better life even in France, Germany, Italy, etc.
0: Matt, it's become a real political hot potato. It's always in the news. It's always being debated. Is there a genuine change in numbers? Are we seeing a surge right now?
1: No, we're not actually. And we're actually seeing a significant drop in numbers coming on small boats. The number of people coming on small boats is down about 40% compared to last year. What we are seeing is surges on certain days. And we're seeing this new phenomenon of mega dinghies, as we in the media call them. But they are absolutely mega dinghies.
5: The pictures look familiar, but the scale is shocking. 230 people are crammed into this single boat pictured here off the French coast. Officially, that is the biggest number ever making the crossing in a single boat.
1: They're up to 15 metres of boats, really flimsy rubber dinghy sides, not separated with different tubes like a normal rib would have. So if there's one puncture, it could take down the whole boat. 230 migrants came in one 15-metre boat in mid-August. The previous record was just a couple of weeks earlier, 165. So we're seeing a massive increase in the number of people packed in these boats, and the boat's getting bigger, but we're not seeing an overall increase in the numbers coming across.
0: They look incredibly unstable, these enormous dinghies. That seems to be a new innovation. We haven't seen that before. Is that because of the way the coast is now being policed?
1: It's a sign of the greater success that law enforcement agencies in Germany, Belgium, France and UK have had at actually seizing and capturing boats further upstream. And the British government have actually invested quite a lot of resource in Bulgaria, including actually contributing sniffer dogs there. One sniffer dog called Adele, who could sniff rubber in lorries. So they've had a much greater success in tackling the supply chain of boats. So that means that the smugglers have resorted to relying on fewer boats, but much bigger boats.
0: That's interesting, because I think sometimes people see the images and assume that that must mean there are so many more people coming. But actually, it's just that people are taking bigger risks, but the actual numbers have gone down. Talk us through the process of what happens when they arrive. I mean, what is the system? How is it decided whether they get to stay?
1: Well, the small boat migrants are picked up by Border Force in the Channel. They're taken to Dover, and then they are processed. They are checked for health reasons. They're checked for security reasons. They're initially then screened for an interview. The interview typically takes several hours. And this is where the Home Office examines their claim in detail. And a decision is issued separately to that interview and often takes months, sometimes years, for them to actually receive a decision. The decision is all about whether the person qualifies for refugee status under the Refugee Convention. That is, whether they have a well-founded fear of persecution in their home country. That might seem quite clear-cut, but actually a fear of persecution can be quite ambiguous and quite far-reaching, because it can be anything from persecution from the state, from a particular tribe, from family. That might be because they may be gay or claim to be gay. The Refugee Convention can cover quite a lot of protections. And so even if their claim is refused, they can later avoid deportation by claiming that if they are deported back to their home country, then they would face persecution or violence or retribution from a particular group or even family. You will sometimes hear politicians, particularly on the right wing of politics, warning that this is a massive security threat. If we're getting so many people arrive on small boats, then anyone can come in, and it could be organised criminals, could be terrorists. But what we've been told by our Home Office officials is they're fairly confident that that route isn't being exploited by terrorists, because each person who comes is screened, their details, their biometrics all taken on arrival. And if you're a terrorist or a serious crime gangster, you're not going to want that to happen.
0: Matt, you pointed out earlier that one of the reasons the system has become such a mess is because even when people have been through the process and they've been judged that their claim hasn't succeeded, there's a lengthy appeals process and people don't seem to be sent back if they've failed in their asylum claim. Why is that?
1: The asylum claim, the grant rate has actually fallen. So the analysis of last year's figures, 42% of asylum claims were granted at the initial decision stage. So majority are being rejected. But those who are rejected at the initial stage then have a 36% chance of overturning that decision on appeal. And even those who lose all avenues of appeal are much more likely to stay in the UK than leave. That just shows you that it's another pull factor as to why people come here, this minuscule risk of having to leave the UK, even if their claim is rejected.
0: So, Matt, we can sort of see some of the pull factors that are drawing people who are seeking asylum to Britain. You described the system as being a mess. So how did we get here? Why is it so bad?
1: Yeah, last year's peak in asylum claims, 111,000, it was the culmination of successive years of soaring asylum claims since the COVID pandemic. So just to give you a picture of just how bad things have become in quite a short period of time, actually. In 2019, the last pre-COVID year, there were just 44,832 asylum claims. Since then, the number of claims have ballooned to 211,000. And I guess One of the reasons that have been attributed for this soaring number of claims is A, the small boats crisis, which began in 2018, but when only a few hundred came across. And it just absolutely soared from COVID onwards, because people do still come in the back of lorries, but they saw the success rate of people coming over in small boats and the relative ease at which they were doing so. And I say that considering the fact that it's still a very dangerous journey, and actually there have been a considerable amount of deaths. But then what's happened since is you had successive governments bringing in tougher and tougher measures that didn't succeed, or it didn't even get off the ground. I think there have been six primary pieces of immigration legislation designed to tighten asylum laws. And despite each appearing more hardline than the previous one, the asylum numbers have kept soaring upwards. Conservative government explored various radical proposals that never materialised, including the idea of deploying wave machines in the Channel to push migrants back towards France, flying asylum seekers as far away as the Falkland Islands, Ascension Islands, to process their claims. And obviously we had the landmark deal with Rwanda to deport migrants, and it was delayed after by a two-year battle in the UK courts, and eventually Labour cancelled it altogether.
6: Look, the Rwanda scheme was dead and buried before it started. It's never been a deterrent, and I'm not prepared to continue with gimmicks that don't act as a deterrent.
1: And then what's made the system really backlogged is the introduction of a couple of immigration laws, Nationalities and Borders Act in 2022, which deemed illegal migrants inadmissible to the asylum system. And then after that proved pretty toothless, sort of Braverman then in 2023 introduced an even harder legislation, which automatically barred anyone arriving illegally from claiming asylum.
7: What our measures do is that they dramatically reduce the availability of people to legally challenge our power to detain and our duty to remove. So we will be making clear, largely, that if you come here illegally, you won't be able to claim asylum in the UK.
1: That didn't work either. And it sent the asylum backlog soaring, because it left tens of thousands of migrants stuck in limbo, unable to claim asylum, but unable to be removed.
0: Matt, you've been talking us through the asylum system and the history, really, of how we've dealt with it in this country. What have we tried in the past that has worked?
1: Both the Conservative government and Labour, and the current Labour government, have been looking back at the success of the new Labour government, led in the Home Office by David Blunkett, who was facing the record asylum claims at the time, conflicts in Iraq, Afghanistan and the Balkans, and political instability in countries like Somalia, Zimbabwe and Sri Lanka, had driven the number of asylum seekers coming over to the UK to 103,000, and a huge backlog of legacy claims built up. So what followed was tough agenda reforms, and it led to a sharp fall in asylum claims in the following years, and it hit a record low of 22,000 in 2010, when asylum seekers accounted for just 1 in 25 migrants entering the UK, and that compares to 1 in 10 now, of course. And the measure that was probably seen as the single most effective was the Le Touquet Treaty in 2003 with France, and it set up British border controls on French soil for the first time in Calais and Dunkirk, and it enabled pre-boarding checks and an expansive security zone which stopped asylum seekers travelling to Britain in the first place. And it also closed a massive migrant camp in Sangatte on the French coast. But back then, the problem was people jumping in the back of lorries. And so that's what, for anyone who's gone to Calais or the Eurotunnel, we'll see this massive, almost security estate of the never-ending fences, which makes it impossible for many migrants to get anywhere near lorries entering that zone. That was a big measure that succeeded. And I guess these are sort of measures that successive governments have tried to replicate in different forms. But the two methods of entry into the UK are so different, back of lorries versus small boats, because you're dealing with a massive stretch of French coast.
0: And Matt, you've been spending some time along that stretch of French coast. The deal that's been done, you know, we're told it's working. Is it?
1: It's a very, very good question, because the deal was only struck in April. And I was actually interviewed the Home Secretary on a visit to a removal centre. And I asked her this very question, because I said, we've seen migrants getting into these boats and the gendarmes are standing on the shoreline doing nothing. And she said, look, it's going to take time for them to scale up the number of officers. And what we have to understand is gendarmes are not allowed to, or not authorised in French law to enter the water to stop boats because of maritime law, that they will endanger lives by doing so. And this is actually why people smugglers have changed their tactics, so they pick up migrants when they are actually already in the water and the boat's already in the water, and why French police are actually focusing their resources on trying to stop boats entering the water in the first place. But the deal that the UK agreed in April with the French government could be quite significant, but it just hasn't been rolled out yet. But it has a chance of working in the future. The law enforcement officers who are allowed to enter the water are from two specialist units who have the French government in that April deal agreed to patrol the beaches. Another aspect of the deal is a new concept where the French have agreed to arrest migrants from five nationalities who make up a large portion of the crossing, so Eritreans, Somalians, Yemenis, Afghans, etc. And then they would then be taken to a new detention centre in Dunkirk. But what is different about this deal is that the UK government has said we'll help pay for that detention centre, up to 160 million, but we will withdraw or withhold money if you are not going to actually do what you've agreed to do, and i.e. arrest people and detain them.
0: What do we think Andy Burnham is going to do about asylum?
1: Very good question, and a question we're asking him of various different policies. What we know so far is that he has departed from some of his previous comments on asylum. He's fully backed Shabana Mahmood's asylum reforms, trying to make Britain less attractive. So it introduces temporary refugee status for asylum seekers for the first time. So refugees only get 2.5 years temporary stay, and then their case would be reviewed and they would be removed back to their country if it was deemed safe, etc. Restricting the ability for migrants to use the European Convention on Human Rights to avoid deportation. It's overhauling the asylum process, so you have to basically lodge all your appeals in one case, including modern slavery claims. And also Shabana Mahmood has talked much more hardline about removing people to countries that we have not removed people to for years, like Syria and Afghanistan.
8: We have begun voluntary removal of failed asylum seekers to Syria once again. However, there are still many failed asylum seekers here from Syria, most of whom fled a regime that has since been toppled. Other countries are planning to enforce removals, and we will follow suit.
1: And also including families as well, which is controversial. At home in the UK, Andy Burnham has talked a lot about the impact of asylum accommodation on local communities and how not just hotels, but housing asylum seekers in HMOs, so homes of multiple occupancy, has caused a lot of strain on local communities and resources.
9: We cannot have a situation where it's only the poorest communities in the country that receive, you know, all of the dispersal of refugees and asylum seekers. I do believe all parts of the country need to play their part.
1: And he wants to basically create a fairer spread of asylum accommodation.
0: And just finally, Matt, you've spent months looking at this. You've written a whole series of articles that will be appearing across the paper this week. What was your big takeaway?
1: From talking to lots of different people, and in particular David Blunkett, and covering this issue for the last 5 years or so, it's quite clear that you can't really make the progress on small boats and cross-channel migration in general, of the illegal type, without cooperation from the French. At the same time, as we've been discussing, it's very hard to see how you could get a complete and exhaustive deal with the French, given how difficult the politics is on that side of the channel. But in terms of dealing with the domestic issues, the focus has to be very much speeding up the processing of asylum claims, but that reform won't come into effect until the end of next year. So I can't see anything major sort of changing for at least the next 5 years in terms of numbers. But I think as long as the government can show a direction of travel and show significant progress, then I think they have a chance of potentially winning the next election and having a longer chance to solve this and taking probably much more tougher political decisions, not just politically difficult for the country, but also for their own party, because you have this big trade-off in the Labour Party where a lot of left-wing Labour MPs will want the government to take in a lot more safe and legal route. But that contradicts with a lot of public opinion, which would be very much against that until you have sorted out the small boats crisis. So you have to sort out the small boats crisis, the hotels crisis, the accommodation crisis, before I think you can take tougher political long-term decisions. And that would require winning a big majority of the next election, I think.
0: That was Matt Dathan, Home Affairs editor at The Times. The producer today was Olivia Case. The executive producer was Edward Drummond. Sound design was by Ivan Eastley, and theme composition was by Mal Aceto. If you can, do leave us a review. It'll help others to find us. And if you'd like to get in touch, drop us a line to thestory@thetimes.com. Thanks for listening. We'll be back tomorrow.

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14: Good evening, this is Mark Tyler with the Times Radio News. The Housing Secretary Angela Rayner has warned of backdated action on a cap to donations made overseas to political parties. It's after Reform UK was gifted £72 million by cryptocurrency billionaires Christopher Harborne and Ben Dilo. Nigel Farage's party is confident everything is above board and that the donations wouldn't need to be handed back. Journalist Nick Tyrone is about to publish his book, The Rise of Reform, the inside story of Britain's political disruptors. He spoke to Times Radio earlier.
15: I have found it somewhat funny to listen to various politicians from various parties saying, oh, well, if we were offered £72 million, we would of course not take it, which I think people should take with a grain of salt. Of course, I think in most instances they would take it. It's eye-watering, the donation to Reform, £72 million in whatever it is, 48 hours, but politics has to be funded somehow.
14: A Russian drone has hit a train near the border of Ukraine and Poland shortly after former UK Prime Minister Boris Johnson had passed through. The former UK Prime Minister, along with other European national security advisers, including the UK's Jonathan Powell, had travelled along the same line on a different train on their way back from a conference in Kyiv. David Maddox, the political editor at The Independent, has spoken to someone who was on the train with him.
16: My understanding is that it wasn't a VIP train that was hit. It was a normal passenger train. And none of the VIPs, which included security advisors for EU leaders, including Friedrich Merz's advisor, none of those were actually evacuated. But underlines the whole danger of going to Kiev and the whole kind of war with Russia.
14: The US Embassy in London has confirmed a staff member accused of possessing indecent images of children has been reassigned to the United States. Spokesperson says there's an ongoing investigation and British authorities were informed. It's thought to be related to an American inquiry. Donald Trump claims very negative forces are raising exaggerated concerns about artificial intelligence. The head of Anthropic wants a slowdown in the growth of the technology, claiming an AI swarm could take over the internet within a year. But Dame Wendy Hall, who chaired the UK government's AI review in 2017, doubts it'll work.
17: How would you make that happen? Who polices it? At the moment, Anthropic and OpenAI have set themselves up with this sort of race to the bottom. Because they're competing, they want to get the investment in, they've got to prove they're the best, invest in us. But you've also got the Chinese to think about. Are you going to persuade the Chinese to slow down?
14: Police have released images of six men a week after an anti-migrant protest in Portsmouth in which officers were injured and vehicles were damaged. Demonstrators clashed with police after a boat carrying migrants who crossed the channel in a small boat arrived at Eastney Marina in the city last Sunday. The protesters blocked roads for hours and vowed to stay all night, with Hampshire police stepping in to disperse around 200 by around 4 a.m. on Monday. Now, sports, and 10-man Manchester City needed a controversial goal to make it 4 wins from 4 to start their Premier League season with a 1-0 win away to rivals Manchester United. The video assistant referee overturned an on-field decision of an offside in the second half at Old Trafford. Phil Foden was sent off before the break after lashing out at United captain Bruno Fernandes. Pointless Coventry also had a player red carded as they were hammered 5-0 by Brighton. Europe have won Golf Solheim Cup after an impressive performance in the singles on the final day against the US. Charlie Hull and Lottie Wode helped the host towards an impressive 15-13 victory in the Netherlands. For a news bulletin when you want it, search for the Times Radio News Briefing on any podcast platform.
18: An extraordinarily daring secret sabotage operation 80 metres beneath the freezing Baltic Sea. The mission? To blow up the Nord Stream pipeline, the biggest energy link between Russia and Western Europe. And in the middle of the plot, a former erotic model. Well, it really does read like a spy novel, which is why probably a Hollywood movie about it has just started filming. And the controversy is far from over yet, with fresh developments this week. So who did blow up the Nord Stream pipeline and why? I'm Tom, and welcome to The General and the Journalist. Well, if you think the Nord Stream story is worthy of a book, we're in luck, because as Patrick is away this week, I'm joined by the brilliant journalist who has just written that very book, making this week's episode, if you like, The Journalist and the Journalist. He is Bojan Panchevsky, the Wall Street Journal's chief European political correspondent, who recently published The Nord Stream Conspiracy. Bojan, welcome.
19: Hi, thanks for having me.
18: Well, thanks so much for coming on. You and I have been talking about this book for some while, and boy, a little bit of adultery out the way. I have to tell you, you're one of about three or four journalists I have a Twitter alert set up for. So much do I value all your reporting.
19: Oh, Tom, thank you so much. That's very kind of you.
18: Boy, it's taken you 3 years to write this book, and in that time, you've managed to get alongside the very people who carried out this operation. How did you manage to do that? That couldn't have been easy.
19: Well, actually, it was a stroke of luck. I had been reporting from Ukraine's front line since the war started in 2014, and I had built a network of contacts in the intelligence community and the armed forces. And actually, some of my best sources were people who were commanding officers at the time of the people who became the masterminds of the Nord Stream operation. And it took me over a year to realize that I had direct access to the conspiracy on the back of these contacts I've made. But, you know, it was just a coincidence, really, a stroke of luck.
18: So you've met some of the actual people who have admitted to you carrying out this mission. Just tell us a little bit about the team. One in particular, start with Freya, who is the most fascinating character, perhaps, of this entire story.
19: Well, the team consisted of seven people who used a leased boat, a pleasure yacht called Andromeda, which they rented out on the island of Rügen on the German shores. Three of the crew were soldiers and four were civilians. The four were deep sea divers, in fact, deep sea diving instructors, all of them internationally certified. And the sole woman on the team was the woman I call Freya. I'm not using the real names of these people because I promised not to reveal their identities. She's a kind of a long-standing diving instructor. She started diving around the time she was 20. She just turned 40 this year. So, you know, she's a veteran diver, probably the crucial member of the crew, if you will. Her commanding officer later told me that she showed leadership in times of great challenge.
18: And her background. So she did do some erotic modeling in her past, extraordinarily.
19: Exactly, yes. Around the time she started diving, she was also doing kind of erotic photo shoots for magazines. She was around 20 years old, obviously a long time now. I don't want to reduce her to that. That was just a kind of youthful gig she had. But it is indeed true that she was a model in her youth, in her early 20s.
18: Tell us about the other team members, because obviously without naming them, it's an amazing job you've done here as a journalist to persuade them to talk to you about all this. But you've given them all names in the book, haven't you, sort of false identities?
19: Exactly. Well, we had a kind of a source agreement whereby I agreed not to reveal their identities, and I'm sticking to that even now. You know, obviously there is a massive German investigation. The Germans have issued arrest warrants. They've made some arrests, but it doesn't really change what I pledged to them. The other members of the team were equally interesting. The four divers are all kind of people who have normal daytime jobs. One of them is an engineer sort of selling electronic equipment. The other one is an IT engineer. The other one is a manager in a tech company. You know, from all walks of life. One of them I call the Iceman because of something related to his profession and his demeanor, perhaps. The other one I call the Smiley because he's a guy who's in a great mood all the time. And if you look at him and see pictures of him, he's smiling constantly. Another person I call the Cousteau, after Jean-Jacques Cousteau, the famous diver who is his kind of role model in life. And there is a striking physical resemblance as well between the two. And the other three members of the crew are actually officers, military men. One of them I call the skipper because he's a world-class skipper. He's won awards and races across the Atlantic, in the South China Sea, in the Pacific, etc. Another one is an explosives expert who I'm called a soldier in the book. And the third one is a man I call the captain. He was the commander of the sabotage crew. He was an officer in the armed forces.
18: So let's get on to how you understand they actually did it. Because I think one of the most amazing things about this story is that you'd expect with a sabotage mission that substantial, this sort of giant ship and several diving vessels alongside it. But this entire thing was done off a 50-foot long private sailing boat that they chartered, like the sort of thing you see in Cowes Week.
19: That's right. And they got a cheap deal as well because it was out of the season. It was late September when they got the boat. So it was initially, it was six of them on the boat. A seventh person joined 3 days before the end of the operation, a diver. Essentially, it was done on a shoestring. The entire operation cost around $250,000, which is extraordinary if you think that the Nord Stream pipeline system cost north of $20 billion to build. The resources they had were extremely limited, so essentially everything was improvised. They had a retired engineer, a professor of engineering, construct a explosive device, which is actually an ingenious thing that blew up the pipelines. It was actually very light in weight. It was 30 to 40 kilograms. They put it inside divers' tanks, you know, these cylinders that the divers carry on their backs. The idea behind that contraption was very simple and super efficient. Essentially, the engineer figured that the pipes, the giant pipelines, are pressurized, highly pressurized, over 160 bar, I think. And they're obviously at the bottom of the sea. So the role of the explosive was just to pierce a little hole, make a little cut in the pipelines. And then the pressure did the rest, kind of tearing open the steel and concrete. The effect was, if you like piercing a balloon with a tiny little needle. And you know, initially, a bunch of experts got it wrong. They thought you would need at least 500 kilograms of TNT, military-grade explosives, to cause the damage. But in fact, it was a chain reaction unleashed by a small amount of explosives that caused that enormous explosion and the earthly tremor.
18: A total of 8 different dives to fix all the explosives there need to be through a storm, as you've said, and Freya perhaps was the bravest of them all. Tell me in particular what she did that pretty much saved the day.
19: Well, according to her comrades and commanding officers, she was indeed the person who showed leadership in a time of crisis. So when they entered the storm, the skipper asked the crew whether they were certain they were willing to dive in the weather, because he didn't feel confident sailing at all, let alone letting them dive, you know, with huge waves and storm raging around them. So the men essentially voted to abandon the mission when Freya stood up and said that she would like to be allowed to dive on her own. And she asked them to just drop her off and then pick her up. She would do it in no time, and she would understand if other people were worried for their safety. And that kind of embarrassed the man, a bunch of kind of macho Ukrainian dudes. They weren't going to allow a woman sort of risk her life, and so essentially they had to go ahead and do.

0: but they do have an incredibly efficient intelligence service, which is particularly good in that part of the world, you know, in the east of Europe and focused on Russia. So they received human intelligence that there was a plot underway to blow up the pipeline Nord Stream, the pipeline system. And what they did is they immediately notified the CIA, and the CIA in turn quickly warned the Germans about someone kind of trying to blow up their pipelines. So that eventually, that tip-off reinforced with another bit of intelligence later, found its way into the investigation of the German police, and they then used that as a starting point to look for essentially boat rental companies in the area that was mentioned in the intel. Essentially, they deployed officers to every single boat rental company in the designated area. And after kind of a long while, they established that two men with Eastern European travel documents had leased the boat in the exact same period when the pipelines were blown up. And they then figured that in order to get to the port where the boat set sail, the perpetrators or the suspect had to come by land, by car. And there were only two roads leading up to that port. It is on an island, the island of Rügen in the Baltic Sea off the shore of Germany. So what they did is the chief investigator had the brilliant idea to send his detectives to kind of wade through every single photograph taken by a speed camera in the region in the hope that perhaps one of the perpetrators had exceeded the speed limits. And indeed, after I think the 6,000 photograph, they saw a picture of a car with Ukrainian license plate and two men in front in high resolution. So in I don't know how it is in Britain nowadays, but in Germany, if you exceed the speed limits, you get a picture taken in high resolution where your face is very, very clearly visible. This is because Germans like to take legal action in order to avoid paying fines. So that was kind of forced upon them. And they used that little snapshot to run it through a commercial face recognition software. If you feed the software an image, it will search for other images of the same person on the internet. And bingo, the software found that this was actually a well-known Ukrainian diving instructor. So that was a huge and, you know, breakthrough in the investigation. They had a diving instructor, obviously a credible suspect, and a car with Ukrainian license plates.
1: They found the boat as well, didn't they? Further investigations apparently seemed to confirm these initial suspicions.
0: Exactly. They found fingerprints on a glass and a bottle. They found a single hair which belonged to the female member of the crew. And they found some other traces of DNA. And they then went through the logs in the Airbnbs and hotels in the small port town where the boat set sail. So they identified all the tourists who were staying there at the same time. And they went back to them and went through their mobile phone footage, through their family photos, through their, you know, they talked to them for weeks and weeks in order to kind of extract from their memories anything that might be useful. And indeed, in one mobile phone, they found a short video where the boat was fully visible with the skipper on it.
1: So there have been several arrests and some charges since then over the preceding 2-3 years. The first person to be arrested, he has been named as Sergei Kuznetsov. Now, you're not identifying who he might be or he might not be, but what do we know about him and how was he nicked?
0: Sergei Kuznetsov was arrested in Italy last year while on holiday with his family. He's a father of 4 children. He's a former Ukrainian serviceman. He retired with the rank of captain of the army in the first year of the war when the Nord Stream attack happened. He was serving as captain of the army on the front line. He fought in the Battle of Kiev. He commanded a small air defense unit. Prior to that, he had served almost a quarter of a century in the largest Ukrainian intelligence service, the SBU. After retiring, he started another job serving his country as a weapons procurer. He worked for the defense ministry, traveled across Europe and the world to obtain ammunition and sort of weapons for the struggle against Russia. So he will be put on trial on the 14th of October in the city of Hamburg in Germany. and he's been charged with war crimes, which is a very

0: severe charge.
1: The second man to be arrested was named by police as Vladimir Zuravlev. Now, interesting, he was actually only arrested 2 weeks ago in Croatia. He's also a Ukrainian national, but it wasn't the first time he was arrested. He was arrested last year in Poland. He went through extradition proceedings, and the Poles said, no, he's not going back to Germany whatsoever. What happened there?
0: Well, it's an extremely interesting story. This Ukrainian national is indeed a diving instructor, among other things. He lives on the outskirts of Warsaw in Poland with his family of three children and his wife. And he was arrested last year on a German arrest warrant. And the arrest warrant is what they call a European Union arrest warrant, which is a mechanism that needs to be executed automatically. So there was a court hearing in Warsaw, in a district court, which was meant to be a formality before extradition. But the judge invoked incredibly interesting arguments. You know, he went back to St. Augustine arguing about the notion of a just war. And he essentially, in a nutshell, said, this man is charged with having blown up Nord Stream. We do not know whether he's guilty or not. But blowing up Nord Stream was part of a just war of Ukraine against the aggressor of Russia. So therefore, nobody could be, you know, tried for that crime because we don't consider it a bad thing here. And he essentially released the man. He was free to go, and he was free to go back to his family in Poland, where he lived ever since.
1: Vladimir Zuravlev's arrest. Also, there's an extraordinary tangent story to this, isn't there? Because he was actually arrested in Croatia while working as a technical advisor on this Hollywood film that we mentioned at the start that's being made based on the Nord Stream pipeline sabotage operation. He was advising the Hollywood director, who, by the way, is a guy who made The Bourne Identity. He's got Sean Penn in it, Adrian Brody. And there he was advising.
0: Yes, that's very interesting, very entertaining set of circumstances. That's the director is called Doug Liman. He's a Hollywood blockbuster director who's making a film about the Nord Stream operation, starring, as you said, among others, Sean Penn, who's also the executive producer of the movie. So the arrest took place, again, on a German arrest warrant on the shores of the Croatian Adriatic sort of resort in nearby Pula. It's a city in Istria. And well, we haven't seen the end of that yet, because there will be obviously another court hearing, and a Croatian judge this time will have to decide whether or not to extradite.
1: I think you're giving us some clues as to who you think is actually behind it.
0: So the Nord Stream operation was conceived and executed by an elite unit of the Ukrainian armed forces. The most senior person who gave the green light for the operation was General Valery Zaluzhny, who was at the time the commander-in-chief of the Ukrainian armed forces. He has since been replaced and is now serving as Ukraine's ambassador to London. It is unclear to which level politically the responsibility for this attack extended. People around General Zaluzhny said that he had indeed briefed President Volodymyr Zelensky at one point about this operation and other operations, and that the president gave the nod. President Zelensky himself has denied this multiple times in public, and people around him have denied it also in private briefings. So we may never know, but it, in a way, it doesn't really matter, because for the German prosecutors, the political responsibility is completely irrelevant. To them, it is enough that it was the armed forces, which they see as an agency of the state of Ukraine. The suspects that are being hunted with German arrest warrants had real Ukrainian passports, used real Ukrainian passports issued on actual fake names. So this is a typical modus operandi for the Ukrainian Secret Service, you know, issuing real passports with different names. And there are other, you know, bits and pieces that are pointing in the direction of this being a state operation. So I think the German prosecutors are not going to deal with the issue of who was the most senior politician who knew. All they want to know is, can we prove this was a military operation? They believe they can, and therefore they are saying this was done on behalf of Ukraine.
1: Well, we should make clear the government of Ukraine continues to deny having any involvement or knowledge in the operation whatsoever, and obviously that nothing we've discussed today should be taken as any implication of guilt for any of the names that may have been mentioned as well. But One of the really interesting reasons why you do think this was very much the work of Ukrainian secret services is because you've actually spoken to the generals and the colonels who carried it out.
0: Yes, they are the masterminds of the operations. Indeed veterans of the intelligence community of Ukraine. They've served across agencies and now are embedded in the military. They joined the armed forces on the day of the full-scale invasion of Ukraine because they thought that's the way to contribute to the defense. In those days, it was all hands on deck. You know, you even had, in the first week of the war, a four-star general kind of shooting at Russian tanks pouring towards Kiev. The masterminds of the operation are definitely veteran officers of the intelligence community, and some of whom are still working there, still fighting, still acting on behalf of their country.
1: There's one more intriguing twist, which is we've been looking for one chief suspect here. There is some suggestion, isn't there, that there may actually be two countries involved in this, because it has been alleged that there has been CIA involvement in this as well, but perhaps unofficially, perhaps just along the lines of advice. But I don't think you'd rule that out, would you?
0: Well, I looked into this very carefully, and I've interviewed everyone from the then leadership of the CIA to the mid-management to the actual agents who worked, operated on the ground in Ukraine. And I think I've established what exactly happened, which is the intelligence officers who were planning the Nord Stream operation privately went to a CIA colleague whom they known really well. They were on friendly terms. They were collaborating. So they basically privately went to this person and said, look, we're planning to blow up the pipelines. It seems like the best place to do it is the bottom of the Baltic Sea. We've never operated on the seabed before. Do you have any guidance? And this person, without the knowledge of his superiors, it must be said, because I've spoken to his superiors and I've established without any doubt that they didn't know, and I'll explain later why, this person kind of consulted with some other friends at the agency and came back with this idea that they would need underwater drones, that they would need a warship, that they would need all sorts of tech. The whole thing would have cost almost $50 million. And that was money and resources that the Ukrainians just didn't have. So they decided to do it their way, you know, the improvised way. And that was the extent of involvement of the CIA. Now, we know that for a fact, because when the CIA, in fact, got wind of what was happening, of the plot to blow up Nord Stream, and they did that, they got that from the Dutch military intelligence. Almost immediately upon receiving the intelligence, they warned the Germans about the details of the plot and warning them that the plot is coming from Ukraine, and even warning about the method that was about to be used, you know, divers on a small boat, etc. Then they went to the Ukrainians and told them not to do it. And, you know, at that time, the priority for William Burns, who was the director of the CIA, was to get the Germans on board to take up more responsibility for supporting Ukraine. The idea was that the Germans should shoulder much more of the burden of propping up the Ukrainian battle of survival. And William Burns believed that if there would be a news story that Ukraine is trying to destroy the pipelines, that would make it very difficult for any German government to release kind of billions in funding and send weapons, etc., because of the public pressure. So in his mind, and in the mind of the administration, this was a bad thing. It wasn't worth it. And they did everything they could to stop it. They were assured from the Ukrainian side that, you know, the project had been stopped. But in fact, it hadn't.
1: Boyne, thank you so much for talking us through all that. It's such a fascinating story. It's not over yet. The trials are going to be electric. And I also very much look forward to the second edition of your brilliant book, which I suspect you may have to update fairly soon. Boyne, thank you. Really, really appreciate it. Great talking to you.
0: Thank you so much. It was my great pleasure.
1: Well, that is it this week. Thank you for listening. And do send in any of your questions or just your thoughts to generalandjournalists@thetimes.co.uk. That's generalandjournalists@thetimes.co.uk. 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Patrick's back next week, so we'll see you then.
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6: It's been a while since my wife was diagnosed with dementia. 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
7: It will take a society to beat dementia. Alzheimer's Society.
8: Good evening, this is Mark Tyler with the Times Radio News. Housing Secretary Angela Rayner says Nigel Farage could be forced to return some of Reform's £72 million worth of donations if they don't meet new overseas funding rules. Cryptocurrency billionaires Ben Dilo and Christopher Harborne have each given £36 million to the party. Rayner says the new rules, which will apply retrospectively from March, will cover overseas donors and those who've recently returned to Britain. She told Times Radio that party funding must be clean.
9: Making sure there's no interference from foreign interference, making sure that it's conducted in a way that is fair, equitable, and that the people of this country are able to make an informed decision that leads to them having the say and the power, not personal individuals.
8: Boris Johnson has been caught in a safety scare in Ukraine after leaving a conference in Kyiv. The former Prime Minister was on a train approaching the Polish border when a Russian drone warning sounded. His journey was allowed to continue, but a train about an hour behind his was reportedly damaged by a strike. The US Embassy in London has confirmed that a staff member accused of possessing indecent images of children has been reassigned to the United States. A spokesperson says there's an ongoing investigation and British authorities were informed. Donald Trump says very negative forces are raising exaggerated concerns about artificial intelligence. The president says he wants to make sure the US remains the industry leader, despite the head of Anthropic warning an AI swarm could take over the internet within a year. And police have released images of six men a week after an anti-migrant protest in Portsmouth in which officers were injured and vehicles were damaged. Demonstrators clashed with police after a boat carrying migrants who crossed the channel in a small boat arrived at Eastleigh Marina in the city last Sunday. All the latest sport now with Steve Forbes.
10: The season's first Manchester derby was concluded, shrouded in controversy after City clinched a 1-0 victory at Old Trafford. Erling Haaland was awarded the game's only goal after VAR overturned an offside call, despite Enzo Fernandez clearly attempting to play the ball. City overcame United with a man fewer too when Phil Foden was shown a red for a kick out at Bruno Fernandes. Europe have won the Solheim Cup after an impressive performance in the singles on the final day, beating the United States 15-13. Captain Anna Nordqvist says everyone's hard work has paid off.
11: We just had a really good vibe all week. You know, everyone's been really good teammates and, you know, leaving the course yesterday, we were really excited for coming here today. And while was I impressed with every single player and caddy showing up to their first tee, ready to play.
10: And Kimi Antonelli reached the top of the podium again after another F1 win at the Spanish Grand Prix. He finished ahead of Max Verstappen and Lando Norris. There's more on the sports pages of the Times website or on the app.
12: From the Times and the Sunday Times, this is The Story. I'm Manveen Rana.
13: I dedicate myself to this mission as Chancellor, to make Great Britain growth Britain again.
12: Another week, another speech from the new government about its vision for Britain's future.
13: One of resilience, of pride, of huge latent potential of a country turning a corner.
12: On Monday morning, John Healey gave his first major speech as Chancellor, standing in front of some high-tech robotic machines, clearly the 2026 version of the hard hat and high-vis jacket combo that used to show a politician meant business. This was our first glimpse of how he intends to turn around Britain's fortunes.
13: Growth in every postcode, hope in every heart, not just a slogan, but a test that we have set ourselves.
12: This speech was supposed to mark a departure from the doom-laden forecasts and fiscal black holes of the Rachel Reeves years, while reassuring the skittish markets that he aimed to be just as responsible.
13: And on my first day in the Treasury, I said that fiscal discipline was my first priority of Chancellor. It underwrites every promise this government makes.
12: But his words were almost overshadowed by live breaking news from the UK economy.
14: Breaking news, Jaguar Land Rover has announced plans to cut around 4,000 jobs over the next 2 years as it looks to save £1.7 billion in costs.
15: The firm said the car industry faced significant challenges over a mix of competition and global uncertainty.
12: So what did this first speech tell us about the new Chancellor? Will taxes have to rise at the budget? And will he find the money to fund Andy Burnham's plans? The story today: is Britain's economy really turning a corner?

0: So I'm Jack Barnett. I'm the economics correspondent at The Times and kind of have been across looking at bond markets for several years now, whether or not they've been good or bad, mostly bad.
1: Jack, just tell us, who was this speech for? We were told earlier in the summer, Andy Burnham said there would be a big speech coming on the economy. Who was this aimed at?
0: First and foremost, the people this was aimed at was definitely the city, the traders, the analysts, the people who work in investment banks, the people who sort of opine on UK fiscal policy on a day-to-day basis. Is definitely aimed towards them. And I think you can look at some of the language used in the speech, consistently reinforcing this commitment to the fiscal rules, reinforcing this commitment to credibility, reinforcing the commitment to growth as well. So I think if you look at the language, it's definitely aimed at those people.
2: The Prime Minister and I are in lockstep in our commitment to meeting the fiscal rules at the upcoming budget.
0: I don't think Andy Burnham was there. So I think what that might signal is that they wanted Healey to kind of have this his first set piece speech since he's become Chancellor, really sort of set out the roadmap of where he thinks the public finances are, what he thinks the remedy is to this low growth trap that we've been in since the financial crisis, and then also how is he going to tackle the budget in 6 weeks' time at a time when borrowing costs have gone up a lot in the last week or so.
1: So, new government, new chancellor, so much of this is about calming the bond markets, because the bond markets are where governments go to borrow in order to fund the difference between the taxes they've brought in and the spending they have committed to. Just for those of us who don't follow this as closely as you do, just paint a picture of what's been happening in the bond markets over the last few weeks that will have really worried the Treasury.
0: Well, fundamentally, I mean, it's been bad across the board, right? So the last 10 days have been very bad for not just the Chancellor in the UK, they've been bad for a lot of Chancellors and Finance Ministers in G7.
1: It's a global problem.
0: It's a global problem. And I think you can trace the problem back quite clearly to the beginning of the US and Israel war with Iran. So at the end of February, obviously, when the first strikes were launched, there was an enormous uptick in global government bond yields. Wherever you looked, government borrowing costs were going up pretty sharply, and there's some pretty obvious reasons for that. So with the Strait of Hormuz essentially has been closed for 6 months, what's essentially happening in the aftermath of that is traders are looking at the closure of the Strait of Hormuz and say there's going to be less oil on the market, it's going to be less gas on the market. That's going to bid up the price of those two commodities. That is going to feed into inflation in the rich world, because obviously we still rely quite heavily on those fossil fuels to power our economies. So most people kind of expecting inflation to go above 3%, potentially hit 4%, which would be double the Bank of England's target. The natural read across from that environment, where you've got inflationary pressures driven by energy prices, which then could potentially feed into other products, is that central banks may raise interest rates to bring down inflation. That, in turn, pushes up government borrowing costs. And that's kind of what you've seen for 6 months. And what we had last week is we had a very bad flare-up in that sort of inflationary upward pressure yield environment. So the yield on the 10-year UK government bond, which is the benchmark, that's kind of how we measure as a proxy of government borrowing costs, went up to the highest level in 18 years on the 10-year measure. On the 30-year measure, Went up to the highest level since 1998. They're big moves. That obviously puts pressure on the public finances. It squeezes the margin of error against the fiscal rules quite sharply.
1: What you've just said is if yields have gone up to the highest in 18 years, that really matters. The reason it matters is because it's going to affect how the Chancellor is able to either tax or spend come the budget. So just stepping back very quickly, just explain how that dynamic works and with the bond yield and what that will mean for how much the Chancellor is spending.
0: When we have spending plans over a number of years, obviously as every government in the world does, we fund the majority of that with tax revenues. But what has tended to happen since the 2008 financial crisis is there has been a shortfall in that. So governments around the world have gone to investors and said, can I have some money, please? Those investors then lend the money to the government with the bravado that in a few years' time they'll get that money back, plus a little bit of profit as well. That little bit of profit is obviously the interest. That's what we refer to, we talk about bond yields.
1: For the yield to go up, it means that people aren't convinced, you either aren't convinced you're going to pay it back properly, or they're asking for more money to take that risk on you.
0: Yeah, that's exactly right. And I think the risk is a multitude of factors with risk. Risk in government and bond markets can be driven by several things. Chief among them is inflation risk, because if inflation is going up to, as I mentioned, if inflation is going up to 4 or 5% and the yield on your bond that you purchased is 4%, the inflation is going to eat into your real profits, because obviously if you get 4% return and inflation, and then the price of everything's gone up by 4%, you can't actually buy anything else because obviously it's been eroded by inflation. So what investors tend to do when they think inflation is going to be higher, they demand a higher premium on the bond and always actually incentivize them to buy stuff, because there's no point in buying a bond at 4% when inflation is 4% because you're not making any money out of it.
1: Just tell us a bit about his style. I mean, what did we learn about John Healey as a chancellor from that speech?
0: I think the main piece of difference that you can say, certainly between not just John Healey, I think Andy Burnham as well, between the previous administration, so Sir Keir Starmer and Rachel Reeves, the tone is just so much different to what we were getting in the early days of that administration. I think if you cast your mind back to the weeks after the election 2 years ago, I mean, Rachel Reeves came in and it was, oh, we've got tens of billions of pounds we've got to find. There's a huge black hole. We've been queued by the Tories.
1: It was very gloomy.
0: It was extremely gloomy. So yeah. I think the shift in tone is definitely one which you can notice from both Healey and Burnham. I think today he is upbeat. Even if you look at the economic data now, over the last couple of weeks, there's been a noticeable improvement in the data. So GDP up highest in the G7 in the first 6 months of this year. Consumer confidence up quite sharply over the last month or so. Business confidence up pretty sharply. People wanting to invest. You can definitely say that the shift in tone from the Prime Minister and the Chancellor compared to their predecessors has had a positive impact.
1: Others have said, though, that if you shut your eyes, put the voice through a bit of a distorter, it could have been Rachel Reeves. Is he stuck doing a balancing act between trying to tell people this is a government that is changing from the last one while also trying to tell the markets that nothing is changing at all?
0: Unfortunately, that is the challenge of all chancellors, right? Andy Burnham, clearly, he's keen to put forward policies which really impact people's individual lives. So getting rid of VAT and electricity bills, that's going to help people a little bit. Reintroducing the £2 cap on bus fares. So you've got a Prime Minister who might be viewed as a bit spendthrift. And then you've got John Healey, who, you know, ear to the ground, to the city, speaking to investors all the time. He's saying, all right, I know Andy Burnham said we're gonna spend tens of billion pounds. Don't worry, I'm a sensible guy. I'm not going to let him do that. Obviously, I'll do it within reason if it's necessary to boost growth, because everyone does want to boost growth. But yeah, I think I look at it as a bit of a double act, really. You've got Burnham there, who is happy-go-lucky on Instagram talking about drinking pints. And then you've got John Healey, who's a bit more sober, I think, who's trying to reassure the markets.
1: It's a good cop, bad cop.
0: Yeah.
1: He did, in his speech, start to talk about what he thought had gone wrong. Talk us through that. What's his analysis?
0: One of the main sort of symptoms of the economy that we've had since the financial crisis, and what lots of economists point to, the reason why we've had really bad growth, is we've had terrible investment in this country for quite some time now. And that's both on the business side and also on the public sector side. We've consistently been at the bottom of the G7 table for a number of years. So I think he shares a similar vision in what Burnham's talking about, because Burnham is also talking about this investment-led growth, building railways, building up transport infrastructure, making people more productive by giving them more tools to be able to do their work more efficiently. I honestly think a lot of economists would agree with that as well. I think
1: a lot of infrastructure is clearly, as you say, creaking.
0: It's dated.
1: Does that mean it's a big public spending spree now to make up for that?
0: So within the fiscal rules, there is a carve-out for public investment spending, which is funded by borrowing. So basically what happens is when the government borrows money from the bond traders and then uses that money to invest in the economy in things like railway infrastructure, potentially building the last leg of HS2, those types of things, it goes as an asset on the balance sheet as well as a liability as well. So it tries to prevent chancellors from when they've got themselves into a bit of a fiscal bind and they need to raise a bit of money from taxes or cut spending in order to meet the fiscal rules. What they've done in the past is they've reached for investment spending cuts in order to meet the fiscal rules. But then if you are getting a benefit on the balance sheet from the investment by putting it as an asset on the balance sheet, there's no incentive to then cut the investment spending, because it's not going to change how quickly you get to that target.
1: Really? So there's good borrowing and bad borrowing.
0: Yeah.
1: Don't borrow for tax cuts, which is what Liz Truss was going to do, but do borrow for investment in infrastructure, which might lead to growth and will improve your ability to pay it back later.
0: Correct.
1: And in terms of productivity, there is a real problem at the moment with young people in particular not being in work. Is that one of his big fears?
0: Yeah, and I think that is something he should be worried about. The proportion of young people aged 18 to 25 who are unemployed at the moment, I think it's just over 14%, which is the highest for, I think, about 11 or 12 years. So it's quite some time. The NEETS acronym, obviously, is people who are not in education, employment or training, who are also young as well. That has been hovering around about a million for quite some time. That is pretty worrying. And I think it's something that they do need to look to tackle in the budget.

0: Jack, we've talked about some of the problems that the Chancellor, John Healey, identified in his speech, the things that are going wrong with the economy. Now, tell us about his solutions. Does he have any?
1: It's always very tough to judge Chancellor before they delivered a budget because they keep themselves very shtum. And obviously, he was doing that today. He wouldn't be drawn in speculation about tax increases nor spending cuts.
2: Look, if I respond to speculation now, that will only fuel more speculation. I'm the Chancellor, less than 2 months ahead of a budget. I'm not going to speculate on questions of tax.
1: There's a bit of a consensus building about what their solution is. And I think investment spending is going to go up even more, as it did underneath Rachel Rees. You know, they were spending a lot of money on investment spending.
0: That will mean more borrowing, but the bond markets might not mind.
1: They might not mind if that is allocated properly. And I think the issue that people always have with bigger government is that they don't trust the government to spend the money wisely. If they are going to spend that money wisely and invest it properly in the infrastructure that is needed, so transport, schooling, health, prisons, the bond market might take it quite well. And it, you know, sort of twins with the whole devolution plan and Leif Burnham as well, because if you look at some of the local councils, you know, what they tend to oversee, so youth centres, local parks, all this stuff, all these things would come underneath investment spending. If they can tackle that with more investment spending and give a bit more money to local council underneath the devolution plan, that I think is something they'll definitely try and do in the next 5 years or so.
0: And is there a direct line that means when you invest in things like parks and community centres and youth centres, does that lead to growth?
1: The economic theory behind it is that you spend some money on building a new park, building a new leisure centre, building a new library, and it immediately creates jobs for those people who are obviously going to go and actually build that stuff. That gives them a bit more money. That means they can go and spend a bit more money elsewhere in the economy. That is the idea behind it, is that you get an accumulation effect out of this stuff. But I think if you really, really want to improve growth through public investment spending, it's like the big picture stuff. So it's things like transport. It's things like building new rail links in the north. And another thing that we've not touched on is probably improving our trading relationship with our closest partner over in the European Union as well. I mean, I know they've spoken about that. They want to do that as well.
0: Jack, you talked about how they see investment as being a big part of generating growth, which makes perfect sense when you look at the state of infrastructure. That obviously requires money. You've just talked about how difficult borrowing costs are at the moment. Does this sound like taxes might be going up to pay for some of this?
1: No, not really. I mean, he was asked a couple of times, particularly about increasing taxes on the banks. I get the sense they might not do that because they've been quite forceful in beating it away. I mean, I think in general, I mean, taxes are probably going to go up in 6 weeks' time. It'd be very difficult to pinpoint what exactly taxes they are going to raise. But I think if you just look at the developments over the last year in government bond markets, big increase in yields, it's eaten into the headroom quite sharply. Resolution Foundations, they saying they reckon the headroom is at $5 billion, which is down from $24 billion from the previous statements. That's quite a big drop.
0: Just remind us about headroom, what exactly it is and how much it needs to be. Do we have a sense of how much this Chancellor thinks it should be?
1: So the fiscal headroom is basically, in 3 years' time, the government has to fund all its day-to-day spending solely through tax revenues. And then as soon as it gets to the point where it can't do that and it goes over that threshold, it fails its fiscal rules. So when the previous spring statement was in March time, when Rachel Reeves was still Chancellor, the amount of headroom that she left over that time is just under £24 billion. So that has been eroded on the Resolution Foundation's calculations down to £5 billion.
0: Wow.
1: Mainly as a function of this increase in government borrowing costs, because the main reason for that is in 3 years' time, if you've got a higher yield, it means you'll spend more money on paying back the investors who brought that debt. That just eats into your day-to-day cash revenues and it pushes you closer to that threshold. It's something that people always point to, it's something that people always use as a measure to speculate about how many tax rises or spending cuts we're going to get in a budget. I think you've got to give chances a little bit of leeway with the events that we've had in the last 5 years. You know, war in Ukraine, that is enormous, that eats into the headroom. And then we get into a position where we think we've solved the headroom problem and we've solved the public finances problem after Rachel Reeves' budget in November 2025. And then Donald Trump doesn't invade Iran, goes to war with Iran. Now, any chancellor in the world would struggle in that situation. Question is, in order to replenish that fiscal headroom, do you do it with tax rises or do you do it with spending cuts? you know, it's a Labour government, you would probably suggest that the likelihood of tax cuts is probably a little bit weaker than it would be underneath the Conservatives or Reforms. I would expect there to be tax rises in 6 weeks.
0: That won't necessarily have reassured the public, but will that and the rest of the speech, will it have done the job of reassuring the bond markets? How are they responding?
1: Immediately after the speech, the market's pretty tame. There wasn't really much of an increase or a decrease in yields. And I think that is primarily a function of the bond market at the moment is almost entirely responsive to the oil price. So last week, we had a big flare-up in fighting in the Middle East for the first time in about a month or so. Oil prices went up very sharp at the back of about 4 or 5%. And then as soon as I checked my next screen, which was the price, the yield on the UK 10-year bond, that was going up very sharply as well. So he can say what he wants. He can say, I'm an ironclad chancellor, I'm going to stick to the fiscal rules and blah, blah, blah. If the price of oil is going up by 5 or 6%, it's not going to matter. He won't be able to sort of deter that increase in bond yields.
0: Are we suddenly in a world where the price of Brent crude totally dictates the day of the chancellor? Is it even possible to control policy for governing the economy in this country when, you know, you are effectively being held hostage by something you can't begin to control?
1: Yeah, I mean, that is a fair point. I think that is kind of, if we're not there, we're there or thereabouts in that situation. I think the parallel between what is happening now with the war in the Middle East is so similar to what happened in the aftermath of the Russian invasion of Ukraine 4 years ago. And obviously in that time, it was the price of gas, which is going really sharply. This is what happens when you have a very, very globalised economy. When you're so reliant on those globalised supply chains and when a key choke point in that supply chain eventually shuts down in the form of the Strait of Hormuz, it's going to affect everyone. It just reverberates across the world. And when you've got a big drop in the supply of oil, that is going to push up inflation, not just in the UK, but elsewhere. To sort of remedy that or smooth out how sharply we're hit by that, you could talk about building up our renewable domestic energy infrastructure. Some people obviously talked about going back into the North Sea and drilling there. But that is a function of the globalised economy. When you are buying a lot of stuff elsewhere and that stuff disappears from the market, the price of it's going to go up. And that's what we've been experiencing for the last 5 or 6 years.
0: So you do start to realise that the Chancellor, as much as he may be trying to set policy, kind of has his hands tied. Mm. In terms of that, his message today was trying to be more optimistic than some of those early Rachel Reeves ones. He was talking a lot about growth, was trying to claim that the economy had turned a corner. At the same time, the morning of his speech, Jaguar Land Rover end up announcing that they're going to be cutting 4,000 jobs over the next couple of years. Which of those will have had more impact on how people view optimism of what's coming?
1: People obviously would have read the JLR job cuts and looked at that and see, is that emblematic of the economy as a whole? It's worth contextualising the JLR cuts. I mean, that has been a company which has been struggling for a long time, and they've had multiple rounds of cuts in the last few years. So I think you can't sort of isolate that as one instance and say, well, this is a display of how, you know, this is broken Britain. But it will feed into this idea that what were once our sort of totemic companies, who used to employ vast swathes of people across the industrial heartlands of this country, are really struggling now. So I think people will have noticed that. I think also at the same time, you've got to think that we do have some really good sectors in this economy. Life sciences is booming at the moment. We've got some really innovative companies in the tech sector as well. If we can try and harness some of the AI revolution over here, that would be a good thing. Obviously, the city continues to be the cash cow that it is.
0: And just finally, what was your verdict? Is this a moment of hope?
1: I think they're still trying to find their feet. The focus, almost relentless focus on the cost of living, is a welcome change in tone. People are really quite hard-pressed at the moment, particularly young people. I think the public is appreciating the laser focus on the cost of living. Healey's focus on transport and spreading investment a bit more evenly across the country, I think, is a good thing. If I wanted them to do one thing in 5 years' time, they need to improve the local communities that people walk around in every day, because I think that is what people were noticing. People were noticing that their park is just not what it used to be. The high street is full of betting shops and vape shops, not like bakeries and hairdressers like it used to be. People go to their local tram station or their national rail station and everything's delayed by 20 minutes. I think it's just these really small touch points that people have with how they perceive Britain. I think if they can change that, they'll be well on their way to the right path.
0: That was the economics correspondent for The Times, Jack Barnett. The producers today were Leo Danchak and Shabnam Gurawal. The executive producer was Harry Stott. Sound design was by Dave Creasy, and theme composition was by Mal Aceto. If you can, do leave us a review wherever you get your podcasts. And if you have any questions about this or any other episode, do drop us a line to thestory@thetimes.com. Thanks for listening. We'll be back tomorrow.
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21: Good evening, this is Mark Tyler with the Times Radio News. The Housing Secretary Angela Rayner has warned of backdated action on a cap to donations made overseas to political parties. It's after Reform UK was gifted £72 million by cryptocurrency billionaires Christopher Harborne and Ben Dilo. Nigel Farage's party is confident everything is above board and that the donations wouldn't need to be handed back. Journalist Nick Tyrone is about to publish his book, The Rise of Reform, the inside story of Britain's political disruptors. He spoke to Times Radio earlier.
22: I have found it somewhat funny to listen to various politicians from various parties saying, oh, well, if we were offered £72 million, we would, of course, not take it, which I think people should take with a grain of salt. Of course, I think in most instances they would take it. It's eye-watering, the donation to reform, £72 million in whatever it is, 48 hours. But politics has to be funded somehow.
21: A Russian drone has hit a train near the border of Ukraine and Poland shortly after former UK Prime Minister Boris Johnson had passed through. former UK Prime Minister, along with other European national security advisers, including the UK's Jonathan Powell, had travelled along the same line on a different train on their way back from a conference in Kyiv. David Maddox, the political editor at The Independent, has spoken to someone who was on the train with him.
0: My understanding is that it wasn't a VIP train that was hit, it was a normal passenger train. And none of the VIPs, which included security advisors for EU leaders, including Friedrich Merz's advisor, none of those were actually evacuated. But underlines the whole danger of going to Kyiv and the whole kind of war with Russia.
21: The US Embassy in London has confirmed a staff member accused of possessing indecent images of children has been reassigned to the United States. Spokesperson says there's an ongoing investigation and British authorities were informed. It's thought to be related to an American inquiry. Donald Trump claims very negative forces are raising exaggerated concerns about artificial intelligence. The head of Anthropic wants a slowdown in the growth of the technology, claiming an AI swarm could take over the internet within a year. But Dame Wendy Hall, who chaired the UK government's AI review in 2017, doubts it'll work.
1: How would you make that happen? Who polices it? At the moment, Anthropic and OpenAI have set themselves up with this sort of race to the bottom. Because they're competing, they want to get the investment in, they've got to prove they're the best, invest in us. But you've also got the Chinese to think about. Are you going to persuade the Chinese to slow down?
21: Police have released images of six men a week after an anti-migrant protest in Portsmouth in which officers were injured and vehicles were damaged. Demonstrators clashed with police after a boat carrying migrants who crossed the channel in a small boat arrived at Eastney Marina in the city last Sunday. The protesters blocked roads for hours and vowed to stay all night, with Hampshire police stepping in to disperse around 200 by around 4 a.m. on Monday. Now, sports, and 10-man Manchester City needed a controversial goal to make it four wins from four to start their Premier League season with a 1-0 win away to rivals Manchester United. The video assistant referee overturned an on-field decision of an offside in the second half at Old Trafford. Phil Foden was sent off before the break after lashing out at United captain Bruno Fernandes. Pointless Coventry also had a player red-carded as they were hammered 5-0 by Brighton. Europe have won golf's Solheim Cup after an impressive performance in the singles on the final day against the US. Charlie Hull and Lottie Wode helped the host towards an impressive 15-13 victory in the Netherlands. For a news bulletin when you want it, search for the Times Radio News Briefing on any podcast platform.
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23: Welcome to the State of It USA, our Times and Sunday Times weekly podcast on American politics. I'm Jerry Baker, columnist for the Times and editor-at-large of the Wall Street Journal.
24: I'm Katie Balls, Washington editor and columnist for the Times and Sunday Times. And this week I'm speaking to you from Dallas, where the Republican Party has gathered for its first ever midterm convention, which has also been given the name Trumpapalooza. Not an official name, but one that I'm already hearing in the various bars.
23: It's Donald Trump's world, as they say, and we just live in it. So let's start with this Trumpapalooza down there in Dallas, Katie. It sort of fits into the story that we, you know, everybody just continues to be absorbed with, which is the combination of the midterm elections coming up in 2 months and Donald Trump. This is a very unusual event. I've been in America for 30 years, never seen a midterm convention before. It's all about Donald Trump. Tell us what the expectations are. Tell us what's going to be happening.
24: Yeah, so this is a two-day event, and I think it's about trying to G up the troops, even though we know some Republicans are giving it a miss. Donald Trump has taken to Truth Social to tell us that it's going to be packed and sold out, and I think it will look very busy. And then it's about ultimately getting the party in the right space for the midterm elections, also when it comes to fundraising and how they're going to position themselves. And I think that you just need to take a little look at the schedule for the next couple of days to have a sense of how Donald Trump wants to fight the midterms, which is with Donald Trump front and center. Initially, we were expecting J.D. Vance to speak one night, Donald Trump to speak the other, and then you have you know, other cabinet speakers earlier on in the day, Caroline Leavitt, the former White House press secretary, for example. But then we got an updated schedule through, and it is Donald Trump followed by Donald Trump. J.D. Vance does get one slot.
23: Yeah, it's a high risk. It's a high risk operation, this. I've covered midterm elections over quite a long period of time. When the president is unpopular, especially as unpopular as he is now, Trump's approval ratings, we know, are, you know, in the basement. The party whose president is very unpopular generally sort of tries to play down the president a little bit. I can remember very, very well George W. Bush in 2006, which was right in the middle of the sort of particularly disastrous phase of the Iraq war. Bush was enormously unpopular. And Bush kind of kept a very low profile in those midterms. They tried to make the elections, you know, to some extent an election about the Democrats, to some extent an election about local issues. They did not nationalize it and certainly didn't make it about the president. Obama wasn't very popular in 2010. Same thing happened there. The party doesn't want the president out in front because it can be so damaging. This, of course, is Donald Trump, and anybody telling Donald Trump not to be out front and center is going to get their head chopped off, metaphorically speaking. So they're stuck here, but not only are they doing something risky and unusually risky by, you know, making Trump, you know, the very much the face of the campaign at a time when he's very unpopular, they're doing this very rare event, this thing down there in Dallas, which nobody's done before, which is only going to reinforce the sense that this is Donald Trump's party and that this is a referendum on Donald Trump. And if it's a referendum on Donald Trump in November, the Republicans are going to suffer.
24: The counter you hear is, well, what else have the Republicans got to talk about? Is there a story on the economy they want to tell? Not so much at the moment with the Iran war. Look at the price of gas and so forth. Obviously, there are some figures that they can point to if you want to, but if you look at polling, I don't think people are feeling like the economy is in a place where that's going to massively help the Republicans. And then you have Trump in a recent meeting of his advisors where they're talking about, you know, for example, all the money they have, this war chest they have to spend on the midterms and what they should spend it on. And again, Donald Trump thinks it should be spent on adverts about Donald Trump. So he is forcing himself on the party as the face of it. But then I also think, you know, there are some who say, well, we don't think Donald Trump's particularly popular right now. But then what else should the Republicans be saying when it comes to their message? And I one of the things probably, well, Donald Trump, I think, just does what he wants. And, you know, there was an interesting piece today, you know, saying many Republicans have given up even trying to get him to do other things. But if there was a convincing other argument out there, maybe be a slightly different place.
23: Yeah, I take that point. And look, also, you know, you're dealing with Donald Trump. We can talk a little bit about his increasingly, shall we say, eccentric behavior. It's not, as you say, Katie, just the unpopularity of the Iran war, you know, grave dissatisfaction about the economy, general dissatisfaction about the state of the country. Is that Trump keeps sort of, you know, just keeps making everything about him, and with these sort of these increasingly weird social media posts on Truth Social. You know, he's done this for a while, but the pace of this seems to be accelerating, and the kind of lunacy seems to be accelerating. You know, whether it's now sort of, you know, we've had obviously renaming Lake Ontario Lake America. Now we're getting, you know, renaming New Mexico New America. I mean, where on earth that comes from, I have no idea. The posts of him, you know, as a war hero, or, you know, fighting these sort of science fiction sort of battles. I mean, you're right. I mean, I suppose, you know, what are they going to do? Are they going to pretend Donald Trump's not president somehow? Are they going to sort of, you know, kind of say, oh, yeah, he's the kind of sort of crazy old uncle in the attic. Don't worry about that. We'll come out and vote for Ken Paxton in Texas, or come out and vote for Susan Collins in Maine. You know, he is the 800-pound gorilla in the room. I'm not sure you can really escape him, and particularly not now.
24: Yeah, and I think just to that point about the number of Truth Socials, I mean, he always obviously puts up these Truth Socials, but it feels more and more overnight you wake up and there's just been a blizzard of them. And, you know, the recent one, which I saw some MAGA influencers sharing recently, but now Trump himself shared, of all these leaders, including King Charles, seemingly, and actually not accurately, in King Charles's case at least, looking as though they're not helping people who are in trouble because, you know, ordinary workers are falling over and they're ignored by the leaders. And then Trump looking like, you know, he is with the common man. So he's clearly trying to do his own PR. I'm not quite sure the Truth Social is going to do it this time.
23: Trump will say, with some justification, he is the people that he's the man that people come out and vote for. You know, he'll make the case that when he's on the ballot, people vote Republican. They voted for him in 2016. They voted in significant numbers for him in 2020, although not as many as he claims and not enough for him to win. And they voted for him again in 2024. When he's not on the ballot, 2018 midterms, the Republicans did disastrously. 2022, actually, they did badly, even though Joe Biden was president. So, you know, again, he is... Look, he's very good at energizing his enemies, but he is very good at energizing supporters. The problem is the people who support it, the number of people who are fervent supporters of his is dropping. I mean, some of these polls have been fascinating, Katie, that not as just his overall approval ratings, but his approval ratings among Republicans. And that's the danger is that a lot of Republicans are just not going to come out and vote. They're not going to vote Democrat. They're not going to vote for many of these Democratic candidates. But in a midterm election when turnout is usually low, the Republicans currently are just very demoralized and are just not going to vote.
24: Yeah, and it's not quite clear the party can live without him either right now. And also in terms of succession, it still feels as though he has command over it, which makes it harder to even try and distance yourself.
23: There was an old saying, forgive me for saying this, but it was the joke was in Texas, you know, women can't live with them, can't live without them. I once saw a bumper sticker in Texas where you are, Katie, with a bumper sticker that said, women can't live with them, can't shoot them. So the Texas approach to politics, I think he's, they can't avoid him and he's going probably to cost them a lot of votes.
24: Talking of things Trump has said this week, this is not on his Truth Social, but we are, of course, in the 25th anniversary of 9/11. And let's hear a clip of part of Trump's speech that has suddenly created some controversy and debate online.
3: I'll never forget two firemen. We thought it was coming down on top of us, and two firemen, big, strong guys, and I'm not the smallest guy in the world. They grabbed me under the arm and said, got to get out of here. And they literally lifted me up. This is not easy to do. I'm big. They lifted me up and they started running with me. I said, fellas, I can run myself.
24: Jerry, you have some people effectively saying this is garbage. Trump is exaggerating his 9/11 credentials. You have others, including Trump, posting to his Truth Social photos to appear to back up what he is saying in the story. What do you make of it?
23: Well, look, there is... it's not always easy to give Trump the benefit of the doubt or adopt a charitable interpretation of what he's saying. It's true.

0: picked up by a couple of burly firefighters that we have to put down to, I think, just a combination of Trump's kind of narcissistic self-delusion. He's repeatedly said things over the years about 9/11, about what he did on 9/11, that have not were not borne out by any evidence or whatever. And the other thing people are reminded of, and this I can actually remember seeing this in the days afterwards. I wasn't in New York on 9/11, but I do remember seeing clips of it afterwards, that Trump was interviewed as the sort of just in within minutes, I think, of the towers falling. And one of the first things he noted was that, you know, he used to have the second tallest building in New York, which used to be a Trump building. But since the towers had fallen, he now had the tallest building in New York, which was perhaps the, you know, won the prize for the strangest and most inappropriate observation about what was happening down there. Yeah, look, and then there's this other whole question, Katie, about, you know, he's not going to the memorial event. All the other former presidents are all going to the big 25th anniversary memorial. He's not going.
1: He's going to the Pentagon.
0: Sorry, the Pentagon, yes. It is said that he's not going because he wanted to give a speech, and no one's giving a speech, but he says, no, he's not going because he's giving speeches elsewhere or whatever. Do we know, is this another example of Trump's desire for to have all the attention not being met, and that's why he's not going?
1: It's probably one where it's somewhere in between. So he has, you know, done a furious kind of fake news rant about the New York Times suggesting that he just wanted to give a speech. But at the end of the day, J.D. Vance is going to this event and Trump will be at the Pentagon. And there has to be some kind of reason as to why he doesn't want to do what is convention. I think it also just shows you how, you know, with Trump, it's even this anniversary is becoming so politicized. And Jerry, bigger picture, I know you wrote an essay for the weekend for the Times on this, but stepping back, what do you think the lessons or the mood is when it comes to the 25th anniversary of 9/11? If we step away from some of these, you know, more political, who's doing what fights that are going on?
0: Yeah, and well, Katie, I think the fact that there is, you know, the 9/11 is becoming, as you said, increasingly kind of politicized, is a sort of fairly sorry reflection on the way the country's changed in 25 years. Like, I remember the days after 9/11, the weeks after 9/11, there was this extraordinary coming together of the country. President Bush had a 91% approval rating at one point. There was unity. I remember, you know, members of Congress gathering together on the steps of both parties, both on the steps of the Capitol, singing God Bless America. There was a real sense of unity, purpose, cohesion in what had been a pretty polarized time then. If you remember after the 2000 election, which the Al Gore v. George W. Bush election, which was incredibly polarizing. So here was this sense that the country was coming together. And the fact that, you know, we now have political arguments about 9/11 is just a rather sad reflection, as I say, of what's happened in the last 25 years, which is a series of, I mean, frankly, terrible, disastrous foreign policy decisions by successive administrations, not just obviously Bush with the Iraq war, Biden with the disastrous withdrawal from Afghanistan, but even, you know, Obama with the flawed and failed interventions that he did in the Middle East, the financial crisis that we had, COVID, the dramatic collapse in trust that we've seen that Americans have in all their institutions. Was 9/11 responsible for all of that? No, but was the way in which the US government and politicians of both parties responded to 9/11, did that create the conditions that we're in now? Yes, very much. I think it would be, you know, especially on this, coming up to this anniversary, it would be very impolitic and indeed insensitive to say that, you know, Al-Qaeda with that terrible attack kind of achieved something which they were perhaps not expecting to achieve, but achieved something, i.e. the traumas that America has been through in the last 25 years, being politic perhaps to say that. But I can't resist the conclusion that it's true, that what they achieved on 9/11 with all that destruction and all that savagery and loss of life was to turn America into this sort of kind of boiling maelstrom of domestic dissatisfaction, international loss of reputation, terrible foreign adventures, terrible domestic political partisanship. And it's been a rough 25 years for America. And, we shall see perhaps after Friday whether there's any indication that the next 20, 25 years will be any better.
1: And Jerry, just on that, I mean, you've been in America through that entire period. Do you think that 9/11 changed the psyche of Americans in terms of how they kind of viewed risk or threats to them?
0: Yeah, I do. I mean, look, in those early days after 9/11, you know, sort of all kinds of things were... Everybody

0: Everybody was terrified that there would be another attack. The government was able to, with bipartisan support, pass some pretty draconian laws about, you know, the Patriot Act in particular, which imposed all sorts of restrictions on traditional, you know, cherished freedoms that Americans had, particularly with regard to their rights, you know, with regard to the, you know, to investigation and prosecution, and those. That law is still on the statute book. That psychological change, exactly as you describe it, is still, you know, although Americans gradually came to be less fearful that there would be another attack, the framework, the conditions that were set in place after 9/11 of a kind of a security state that was emphasizing its need to defend itself against actual and potential threats, that framework is still very much in place. And I think it is still part of the mindset of Americans and contributes to the, you know, again, the kind of the hostility that Americans have toward each other, the suspicion that Americans have towards each other, the increased polarization that we've seen. So, yeah, I think that psychological impact has very much changed America, too.
1: Now, Jerry, you're writing your Times column this week on the uplifting topic of a sense of doom. Tell us a bit more.
0: Well, I mean, yes, you know, I hope you had a good summer. Now, welcome to World War III. I mean, I just feel that we are, and this could pass, but we are in a very fragile and dangerous time in which things pretty well everywhere seem to be sort of spinning out of control and escalating. And the war between the US and Iran looks as though it's probably escalating. Iran is picking up its, you know, its attacks on US targets. And, you know, I fear one day is going to get lucky and that could lead to further escalation. Russia, Ukraine, despite latest diplomatic efforts, that seems to be escalating. Russia seems to be increasingly in a mood to threaten NATO countries. But it's more than just those immediate conflicts, Katie. It's the wider sense that of things falling apart. We're all very, very familiar with the great W.B. Yeats poem, The Second Coming. And it really does feel 100 years on, more than 100 years on, very, very sort of resonant, this sense of the center not being able to hold. You see it in politics. You've just seen these German elections in Saxony with the victory of the AfD. I was in Europe at the weekend and speaking to politicians there in you know, Jordan Bardella from the National Rally in France was there. The new Italian populist was there. This sense in Britain you've got too of real tensions. Political tensions, political concerns, even with a new prime minister. You know, you've got bond markets. What's happening in the markets? People are nervous. You've got Trump, you know, declaring war on allies like, you know, Canada or South Korea. They're just this very sort of, we're getting to a point, you know, again, keep quoting that poem by Yeats, the widening gyre, you know, that sense of things getting kind of more and more out of kilter. And yeah, I don't want to overdo the gloom. And as I say, we've been through crises before. It just all feels as though there is a loss of control among people who should really be exercising restraint, should be trying to de-escalate, should be trying to bring some calm to the world, when everything seems to be just, if anything, sort of accelerating in the other direction. So, it feels like a very dangerous time. I'm not suggesting, again, we're going to have World War III, although to some extent, some people argue we're already kind of in the early stages of that. But in relatively long time I've been a journalist, I haven't really felt this sense of accelerating peril that I think the world now finds itself in.
1: Well, if we're going to zone in on some aspects of this potential peril, one development over the summer has been the Falkland Island debate has come back up on the agenda. Now, we knew about this from, you know, I think a couple of months ago, Reuters were one of the first to report. I remember at the Times, we were reporting that the US was looking at ways to potentially do this nice and naughty list of NATO countries where they would effectively do an audit. And then after that, Reuters did a story saying that one of the things that could be a punishment or, you know, a potential rather than carrot the stick would be, you know, where does the US stand on the Falkland Islands? Obviously, they've had a position in the past of neutrality, but ultimately not contesting the UK's claim on it. And could this move? Then this was resurfaced again over the summer. The Telegraph were reporting on this. And then Trump was asked about it. And here's what he had to say.
2: Are you reviewing the U.S. position on the Falkland Islands?
3: I always review it, every position. That's just one of many. Steve?
2: Do you want the U.K.
3: Steve,
2: to
3: go ahead.
2: Cut its, or increase its 3%?
3: The U.K.'s got some problems, but they'll get solved.
1: Now, Jerry, I suppose the other thing to throw in here is the big story in the UK this week is Andy Burnham's government announcing sanctions on Israel over settlements when it comes to trade. And this has had a mixed response in the US so far. We've had criticism from Republicans, but nothing yet from the White House. But it has had a very bad response from the Israelis, who effectively have announced various punishments. And the Israeli side have also been pushing this idea that perhaps they could officially, which they haven't done yet, but could officially say that they believe that the Falkland Islands are Argentina's. What do you make in terms of this row?
0: It's interesting. I did see a clip of Marco Rubio speaking in which he was asked about this, and he gave a very interesting answer. He did not condemn Britain, actually.
4: Obviously, we're not going to do what the UK did. We saw their announcement today, but I don't have any comment on it right now.
0: I thought that was quite interesting. So I'm not sure we're necessarily going to see, you know, I mean, Trump can obviously say anything, but I suspect that, you know, you saw just a few weeks ago, Ambassador Mike Huckabee, the US ambassador to Israel, strongly condemn the violence of some of these West Bank settlers. So I actually think on that one, although I do believe that obviously the US is certainly not going to follow the UK and impose limited sanctions in that way. And I think probably there'll be a slight bit of frustration among American policymakers that, you know, they are as unhappy with what's going on there on the West Bank as the British are, and that maybe by doing this, the British have just actually risked kind of escalating, back to my earlier point about escalating in a way that may be unhelpful. But I don't think they're miles apart on that.
1: Yeah, my sense of the sanctions is this isn't a policy that's popular with the Trump administration. I've spoken to State Department officials who effectively think this is the wrong direction. It sends a wrong signal. And, you know, teaming up with Canada, France and other countries is, again, just adding to the, I think, a sense on something we perhaps will see at the United Nations General Assembly later this month, this clash where America thinks these countries are going in the wrong direction. And I've spoken to other Trump officials who basically said they hate the policy. But I think there is a difference between something where we know this isn't a policy that the US or this administration would be supportive of, but it's different thing to make an intervention over it. And so far, it just doesn't look like Trump is trying to have a fight on it. We reported in the Times on Monday, we had it confirmed that, you know, Andy Burnham had brought it up on the call. At the time, we didn't know how it landed. There have now been reports that actually Trump didn't object on it. But this is also a US president. He's always trying to find leverage. So Chagos Islands was not a problem for a long time, even though the press kept saying, oh, no, you know, he doesn't like it. And lots of Republicans were saying, oh, you know, we hate it. Trump held the line. Rubio held the line. And then obviously all of a sudden it was a problem because it became with the Iran bases and it became an active issue. And also there was a sense of, if you're not helping us on these things, why are we going to go along with it? So I still think this has the potential to blow up at a later date. It kind of depends how it wears out, you know, in terms of the general UK-US relationship. And we have Andy Burnham potentially having his first in-person meeting with Trump later this month. And for now, quite a lot of effort going into to keep everyone on good behaviour for that.
0: That sounds really interesting, Katie. And I do agree with all that. I don't think they want to make this to be a big rift.
1: But with that, do join us again next Wednesday.
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12: 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A tough time, made easier by Co-op Funeral Care. A proper chat over a cuppa, a few classic mumisms, that camping trip in Skegness. And we've got it. A brilliant goodbye that felt right.
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14: Good evening. This is Mark Tyler with the Times Radio News. Housing Secretary Angela Rayner says Nigel Farage could be forced to return some of Reform's £72 million worth of donations if they don't meet new overseas funding rules. Cryptocurrency billionaires Ben Dilo and Christopher Harborne have each given £36 million to the party. Rayner says the new rules, which will apply retrospectively from March, will cover overseas donors and those who've recently returned to Britain. She told Times Radio that party funding must be clean.
15: Making sure there's no interference from foreign interference, making sure that it's conducted in a way that is fair, equitable, and that the people of this country are able to make an informed decision that leads to them having the say and the power, not personal individuals.
14: Boris Johnson has been caught in a safety scare in Ukraine after leaving a conference in Kyiv. The former Prime Minister was on a train approaching the Polish border when a Russian drone warning sounded. His journey was allowed to continue, but a train about an hour behind his was reportedly damaged by a strike. The US Embassy in London has confirmed that a staff member accused of possessing indecent images of children has been reassigned to the United States. A spokesperson says there's an ongoing investigation and British authorities were informed. Donald Trump says very negative forces are raising exaggerated concerns about artificial intelligence. The president says he wants to make sure the US remains the industry leader, despite the head of Anthropic warning an AI swarm could take over the internet within a year. And police have released images of six men a week after an anti-migrant protest in Portsmouth in which officers were injured and vehicles were damaged. Demonstrators clashed with police after a boat carrying migrants who crossed the channel in a small boat arrived at Eastleigh Marina in the city last Sunday. All the latest sport now with Steve Forbes.
16: The season's first Manchester derby was concluded, shrouded in controversy after City clinched a 1-0 victory at Old Trafford. Erling Haaland was awarded the game's only goal after VAR overturned an offside call, despite Enzo Fernandez clearly attempting to play the ball. City overcame United with a man fewer too when Phil Foden was shown a red for a kick out at Bruno Fernandes. Europe have won the Solheim Cup after an impressive performance in the singles on the final day, beating the United States 15-13. Captain Anna Nordqvist says everyone's hard work has paid off.
17: We just had a really good vibe all week. You know, everyone's been really good teammates and, you know, leaving the course yesterday, we were really excited for coming here today. And wow, was I impressed with every single player and caddy showing up to that first tee, ready to play.
16: And Kimi Antonelli reached the top of the podium again after another F1 win at the Spanish Grand Prix. He finished ahead of Max Verstappen and Lando Norris. There's more on the sports pages of the Times website or on the app.
18: From the Times and the Sunday Times, this is The Story. I'm Manveen Rana. It had been trailed for days, and yet when it came, it was stronger than anyone expected.
19: The British government agrees that there is ethnic cleansing of Palestinians in areas of the West Bank, perpetrated by settler terrorists. And all too often, the Israeli government has turned a blind eye to this, and worse, members of it have made statements and taken actions to support the forced displacement of Palestinians.
18: As Ed Miliband took to the dispatch box in his first outing as Foreign Secretary, he delivered the strongest condemnation yet of Israeli settlers and the Israeli government since Labour came to power in 2024.
19: Today I announce that the official view of the British government is that the occupation is unlawful.
18: The Israeli settlements have been allowed to rapidly expand, with hundreds of thousands of settlers now living in the West Bank, often displacing Palestinians. It poses the most serious threat to the future of a two-state solution.
19: So I can announce today that we will introduce an import ban on goods from illegal settlements in the occupied territories.
18: 11 countries have announced that they will join the UK in imposing sanctions on illegal settlements. But the Foreign Secretary's statement has also been met with ferocious criticism from Israel.
20: The accusations made today by the Foreign Secretary in the British Parliament were outrageous lies. A hostile Labour government is in office, systematically acting against the State of Israel. And it has left us with no choice but to finally respond to its hostile actions.
18: Israel announced late yesterday afternoon that it's closing the UK consulate in Jerusalem. So what's really happening on the ground in the West Bank? Can UK sanctions actually thwart settlement expansion? And what does this mean for Britain's relationship with Israel and the US? The story today, the crisis in the West Bank driving Britain to action.
21: So I had not been to the West Bank since the Second Intifada, which was about 20 years earlier for the big Palestinian uprising that took place.
18: Christina Lamb is chief foreign correspondent for the Sunday Times, and she's been reporting from the West Bank. We'll look at the geopolitical row over this much contested land later in the podcast, but first, what is life like there for Palestinians?
21: I went back 2 years ago because after the horrific attacks of October the 7th by Hamas fighters on Israel, I'd seen some disturbing reports of settler activity having increased a lot. So I went back to have a look at what the situation was. I was really shocked at how it had changed because there was so many more walls and fences cutting off Palestinian areas from Israeli-controlled areas. And I was also shocked at the number of settlers that had moved in and how aggressive they were. Then I went again very recently, and the situation was way worse. There are more fences and walls. There are also all these gates that have sprung up. Pretty much every Palestinian village now has a metal gate blocking its access when it's closed. And what happens is Israeli forces periodically come and with no apparent reason and just close off those gates, which mean that people suddenly find themselves having to take really circuitous routes, whether it's to go to work, to take kids to school, to go to hospital appointments or for hospital emergencies. So that makes life just generally very difficult for people, but also the other thing that is making life really hard is the number of settlers and their behaviour. They've become much more aggressive and brazen. As I drove around and I went from the Hebron Hills in the south to Jenin in the north, I saw settlers on pretty much every hilltop, it seemed. And some of these are small settlements. It's just like one person, that's how it starts, that comes there with a water tank and maybe a caravan. And then gradually more. They went to one village where there were 13 caravans of settlers right in the village, to the extent that one group had even occupied the area between a family's house and their bathroom, which was an outdoor bathroom. And they couldn't access it anymore. Just like somebody, you know, coming and basically occupying your back garden. many of them are armed, and their latest UN reports say that there's around 700,000 settlers now in that area, and about 20% of the West Bank has been taken over.
2: Wow, so you get a sense of just how much harder life has become for Palestinians in the West Bank. There are so many more settlers, their behaviour is so much more brazen. There's also been a real rise in violence and violent attacks. Tell us about one of the Palestinian families you met who had been a victim of that.
21: Sure, so one of the reasons that I went this time was because I'd read these really disturbing reports of the number of small children that were being killed by Israeli soldiers, shot dead. And there was a particular case a couple of months ago in Hebron. So I went and met the parents.
3: I'm 28 years old. I teach engineering.
21: Okay.
3: Yeah. I'm an electrical engineer.
21: Okay. How long have you been married?
22: 2 years.
21: Really lovely people. They're both lecturers at university in Bethlehem. One of them, Dania, the mother, is an engineering lecturer, and her husband, Abu Haikal, is a lecturer in graphic design and media.
3: I used to give lectures sometimes at my laptop, online lectures. My son is Sam.
21: Yeah.
3: He's my only son. He used to sit beside me.
21: Uh-huh.
3: Yeah, he's very calm.
22: Smiling while dying.
3: Smiling for everyone. The students didn't know that I have a child beside me.
21: And I went to their flat in Bethlehem and sat with them, and they told me what had happened to their son. It's a really horrific story. Basically, they had got married. They'd had this longed-for baby who they absolutely adored. Then Abu Haikal's mother had come to visit from Hebron, one of the biggest towns in the West Bank.
3: She visited us for the weekend and slept here in our house the day before.
21: And it's one of the hardest places to live in because it has so many gates, and it's really difficult to get in and out. And so they were taking her back home on a Saturday late afternoon.
22: I was in the car with my mother and my two children and my wife.
21: So it was just a family?
22: Yes.
21: Yeah. And so they'd driven in and gone through various checkpoints, and they suddenly saw two soldiers on the road, and so they stopped.
22: The glass was not tinted. Easy to see there's a family. I was not threatening them in any way.
21: You know, as the father, Abu Haikal, said, you know, we were just a family in a car on a Saturday afternoon. We were not doing anything threatening. The car didn't have, like, tinted windows. Anybody could see that it was just him, his elderly mother, his wife, and the little baby. Then, to their absolute horror, they saw one of the soldiers raise his gun, and I've seen the video of this, and shoot twice through the windscreen.
22: They shook with no reason. If you look at the angle of the bullets, they shoot it. They mean to hit and want to kill.
21: And one of those shots hit the baby, Sam, who was on his mother's lap in the back seat.
22: He was wounded, a severe injury.
21: And you were holding your son?
3: Yes. I was holding my son.
21: And did you realize that your son had been...
3: The moment I saw him...
22: It was critical.
3: I thought that he is dead, but I had a little hope that we could save him. take him to the hospital and save him. But unfortunately, he was severely injured.
21: It killed him.
2: That's such a horrific story for a baby to be killed like that. It must be an awful grief the family are currently experiencing. I mean, how were they when you saw them?
21: Absolutely. I mean, they were in shock, but also angry. You know, I think, you know, it's just really, really hard for them to get their heads around. Danny sat with me showing me photographs on her phone, you know, and like any proud new mother, you know, she had dozens and dozens of photos. And this baby, Sam, was a particularly smiley, happy baby, and just, you know, you looked adorable. And so she's scrolling through all these photos, and then the last photo is of him on the grandmother's lap, and then suddenly there are no more photos. There was no kind of sign of a baby in the flat. They'd put all his things in a cupboard because they didn't want to be reminded. The flat was actually incredibly neat and tidy. But she, at the end, took me to the kitchen to show me one thing, which was this sort of smeary handprint on the oven. And that last day before taking the grandmother home, she'd been making labneh, and the baby had put his hand in it and stuck his hand on the oven. And so she said that she never wanted to remove that. That was a memory of him.
2: Christina, what do the Israeli Defense Forces, the IDF, what do they say about why this baby was killed?
21: Well, first of all, they denied, then they said it was, I mean, eventually they said it was an accident, because in this case, interestingly, there's video, because there's a lot of kind of CCTV and things around, and it's quite clear that the car had stopped, it wasn't threatening in any way, and that this soldier lifted a gun and shot the baby dead. But an IDF representative said that they were investigating the incident now and that they view it with grave concern. And, you know, this isn't a one-off case. According to UN, I think about 260 small children or children under 16 have been killed in the last 2 or 3 years. And others are babies. I also spoke to a woman who was in her flat feeding her baby, and it was shot dead. And I met a family whose little boy had been playing on the road just outside near their house, and Israeli soldiers drove on the road below and shot, and he was also killed.
2: This shocking rise in violence has caused alarm around the world. And yesterday, the UK acted on it, announcing sanctions on Israeli settlements. It's caused a geopolitical storm. To understand the issues at stake, we spoke to Gabrielle Weiniger, our correspondent in Tel Aviv.
0: Well, I think, first of all, it's interesting to point out that it's called the West Bank, but it's actually in the east for Israel. It's called the West Bank because it's on the west side of the Jordan River. It was initially Jordanian land after the British withdrew and the mandate ended, and it was captured by Israel during the 1967 war. And since 67, the territory's been split, basically, shared between Israel and the Palestinian Authority. In the Oslo Accords of the 1990s, they started a process of peace, and they put this in place as a temporary measure. But in fact, it's become entrenched, and it's allowed for Israel to take control of the area without giving any rights to Palestinian civilians. That's 3.3 million Palestinians living in the West Bank. They don't have any recourse when it comes to civil rights that are awarded to the 700,000 Israeli civilians who live in settlements in the West Bank.
2: It has always been contested, and then under this particular government, it feels like it's morphed again.
0: I think since Netanyahu's come to power, particularly this time, of course, we've seen him serve six successive terms. It's Israel's most far-right government, I think, that the country has ever seen. He has members of his cabinet, members of his government, who we hear from a lot, Itamar Ben-Gvir and Bezalel Smotrich in particular, who were once fringe leaders of this settlement movement, which essentially seeks to create a greater Israel. It has a very messianic vision of Jews resettling their ancient homeland. And Netanyahu is heading up this very right-wing coalition, this pro-settler coalition. And because of that, there has been a large uptick in settlement building, settlement expansion, settlement recognition, preventing any creation of a Palestinian state, which is supposed to be in this area we're talking about, in the West Bank and in Gaza, and allowing settlers to almost create a wild, wild West.
2: As you've described, these settlements that are popping up across the West Bank do make it much harder for there to be a Palestinian state because now the Israelis are occupying so many parts of it. They're often called illegal settlements. Just explain why that is.
0: Well, according to international law, the territory that has been occupied since 1967 mustn't be built upon. It's known as the occupied Palestinian territories because they do not belong to Israel. And unlike other areas that have been occupied by Israel in 1967, namely East Jerusalem and the Golan Heights, the West Bank has not been annexed. That means it hasn't been taken in as part of Israel and its residents given equal rights, voting rights and civil rights. The Golan Heights and East Jerusalem are still seen as illegal and occupied under international law, but at the very least, the residents have some rights there. The West Bank is very different in the fact that Israelis continue to build there and continue to settle there without giving the native inhabitants, the Palestinians who own that land, any rights. They do not want to give any rights to the 3.3 million Palestinians because that would tip the demographic balance and it would see Israel cease to become a Jewish state, which is, of course, its rhyme and reason for its existence, is to protect and be a safe haven for Jewish people. If it's a majority Muslim, majority Palestinian state, it's no longer a Jewish state.
2: Gabby, you've been describing the huge expansion in Israeli settlements, which is illegal under international law. And now the UK government has made it quite clear that they view this expansion as illegal too. What exactly have they announced?
0: So Miliband actually announced these sanctions.
1: With permission, I would like to make a statement on Israel and Palestine. I do so as a proud British Jew, someone with the deepest gratitude to the State of Israel for giving a home to my grandmother after she lost her husband, my grandfather, and 60 other family members at the hands of the Nazis.
0: He has announced a trade ban on Israeli settlements in the West Bank.
1: So to those who finance or facilitate illegal settlements, let me say this. You will face the full force of UK sanctions. Yeah. Settlements are illegal. They should not be promoted in our country.
0: And said,
1: we will now also refuse all license applications for arms and other exports that materially contribute to the occupation. In effect, a double lock against arms sales.
0: He said that Britain won't stand back and accept the, quote, destruction of the two-state solution.
1: The set of measures I have announced represents a clear message to the government of Israel, to the Palestinians in the occupied territories, and to the world that we will not acquiesce in the destruction of the two-state solution.
2: So that is the UK government saying we recognise there are these illegal settlements making it very hard to have a Palestinian state and we won't accept it anymore. What do you think prompted it?
0: The announcement by Netanyahu to issue construction tenders on E1, which is an area east of Jerusalem, it's a key area of the West Bank. It's a very strategic place for the future of a Palestinian state because it lies in the middle between the north and the southwest of the West Bank. Any Israeli building there would essentially cut the West Bank in two and stop the Palestinians essentially from having a state.
2: Where is Netanyahu on this? Because in the last couple of weeks, we have heard him say he would dismantle some settlements, but now he seems to be talking about building more.
0: I think seeing this dual game of, on one hand, promising to dismantle some settlements, but Netanyahu playing a dual game in this way, and, you know, keeping the international community somewhat on side, because the opposite is happening under his government. He is expanding settlements. He has now issued or approved construction in E1, this really key area. It's very much trying to show his voter base that he will protect Israel's security interests.
2: So with America turning a blind eye, Israel responding to international condemnation by effectively going further and faster, is this the end of the two-state solution? Is this the end of any hope for a Palestinian state?
0: I'm not going to be the person to call it, but it has been called already, particularly among Israelis and among the regular Israeli public and Israeli politicians. They do not believe that the two-state solution is a viable solution. Perhaps it was in the 1990s when there was a huge hope for peace and there was multiple peace movements, Peace Now and fantastic leaders and the majority of the public behind the Oslo Accords and behind Yitzhak Rabin and Yasser Arafat. Of course, that all ended when Yigal Amir, the right-wing fanatic, shot Yitzhak Rabin, and it all went to pot.
4: Israeli Prime Minister Yitzhak Rabin, the architect of the Middle East peace process, has been assassinated.
5: The assassin, a right-wing Israeli Jew, Yigal Amir.
6: Truly shocking news from the Middle East tonight. Israel's Prime Minister Yitzhak Rabin has been assassinated.
23: Evening spent dreaming of peace turns into a national nightmare.
0: Since then, there's been no such hope. The hope died then. And despite efforts to get it back off the ground with several accords under several US administrations in the past, it hasn't got off its feet. Now we are looking at a different lexicon. We're looking at a different world. This is the world of US President Donald Trump, where borders are changing, violence is spilling out overtly, rather than these years of shadow wars that we've seen with Israel. It's a very different world now. And I think the idea of a two-state solution is a nice one, but it's not seen as realistic.

0: That was Gabrielle Weiniger, the Times correspondent in Tel Aviv. And before her, you heard from Christina Lamb, chief foreign correspondent at the Sunday Times. The producers today were Olivia Case and Jesse Fox. The executive producer was Sophie McNulty. Sound design was by Dave Creasy, and theme composition was by Mao Lasseto. If you can, do leave us a review wherever you get your podcasts. And if you'd like to get in touch, do drop us a line to thestory@thetimes.com. 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We'll be back tomorrow.
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1: Hello there, good evening. 10 o'clock on Times Radio. I'm Daryl Morris. We are wrapping up the weekend and our top stories tonight. Angela Rayner has hinted that new rules on crypto and foreign donations could require reform to return some of the money they've received this weekend. And the government are under pressure to strengthen regulation on AI as bosses of major tech companies call for more oversight. We'll have the latest on both of those stories shortly. Also, the story tonight that a Russian drone has hit a train that was being used, or a train line at least, that was being used by Boris Johnson and Jonathan Powell.
2: It was not a coincidence. Most likely they deliberately targeted this train. They knew in advance that this train would carry prominent politicians, supporters of Ukraine.
1: That's the Ukrainian MP, Oleksandr Mereshko. We'll hear more from him shortly. And before 11.30, more from the author and journalist John Ronson. He's our big guest this weekend. And tonight, a bit extra. His thoughts on the AI revolution and his fallout with Graham Linehan. All that and a first look at tomorrow's front pages to come after the headlines with Mark Tyler.
3: Thank you, Daryl. Good evening. The Housing Secretary has warned Reform UK it could be forced to hand back two record-breaking financial gifts if the government brings in a retrospective cap on overseas donations. Angela Rayner was speaking after the party received £72 million in 2 days. Nigel Farage's party says it's very confident both donations, which came from two cryptocurrency billionaires, were legal. Shadow Foreign Secretary Tom Tugendhat says it's important to think critically about the cash boost.
4: It's better to get donations from individuals who are the ones you represent, because it demonstrates that democratic connection and that support. But the real question here is, where are donations coming from? Are they reputable? Are they trying to buy influence? Are you trying to buy an entire party? What are you trying to get out of this?
3: Boris Johnson has been caught up in a security scare in Ukraine. The former Prime Minister says he was travelling on a train near the border with Poland when another service was attacked by Russian drones. He's called the attacks random and senseless. Ukraine's Foreign Minister has warned Russia's terror is knocking on the doors of the EU and NATO. The US Embassy in London's confirmed a staff member accused of possessing indecent images of children has been reassigned to the United States. Spokesperson says there's an ongoing investigation and British authorities were informed. It's thought to be related to an American inquiry. Police have released images of six men a week after an anti-migrant protest in Portsmouth in which officers were injured and vehicles were damaged. Demonstrators clashed with police after a boat carrying migrants who crossed the channel in a small boat arrived at Eastney Marina in the city last Sunday. Tech bosses Elon Musk and Sam Altman are backing a call for the pace of artificial intelligence models to be slowed down. The head of Anthropics warned an AI swarm could take over the internet within a year. Some accused the market leaders of fear-mongering in the hope that regulation could shut out potential competition. But Jacob Coxon, who resigned from Anthropic last week, has told NBC's Meet the Press that the power of the technology is being underestimated.
5: These AIs are already capable of a certain degree of hacking and also a certain degree of biological research, of autonomous robot control. And if you extrapolate into the future, they could have strongly superhuman hacking capabilities, very superhuman abilities to create novel bioweapons.
3: But President Trump seems to have no intention of slamming the AI brakes on.
6: We're leading China in AI. We're the most sophisticated country in the world. And frankly, I want to keep it that way, because whoever wins, AI wins. But I think you have a lot of negative forces that are bringing it up, and they're bringing up things that won't happen.
3: The US president also said he loved the reaction to his comments on Irish reunification. He sparked controversy yesterday by saying he'd love to see a unified Ireland. He's also revealed plans to remove a 15% tariff on Irish whiskey. He made the announcement at the end of the Irish Open golf tournament at his course in County Clare. He says everyone's been bugging him to do it. Home favourite Shane Lowry won that event by a record 7-11 shots. And Europe won golf's Solheim Cup after an impressive performance in the singles on the final day against the United States. Charlie Hull and Lottie Wode helped the host towards an overall 15-13 victory in the Netherlands. And this evening, the referee's governing body says it will contact Manchester United to acknowledge the error of judgment in awarding Manchester City's winning goal in their 1-0 derby victory at Old Trafford today. It says VAR should have recommended an on-field review of Erling Haaland's controversial second-half goal, which left United manager Michael Carrick baffled by the decision.
7: Whoever's watched it and told him that he's not interfering with play, I don't know how they're in a position to understand football. I just don't. It's just wrong.
3: And for News Bulletin, when you want it, search for the Times Radio News Briefing on any podcast platform.
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1: Hello, good evening, hope you're okay. Gosh, we've got to come back to that story about the controversy in the football in a little bit. Steve Forbes is on sports duty for us before 10:30 tonight, so we'll get our teeth into that. We'll talk a little bit about this Russian drone that's hit a train line in Ukraine that was being used by Boris Johnson and Jonathan Powell. Lots to unpick from that. Also, AI bosses suggesting that they should be on the receiving end of more oversight and regulation. That's a good story. That's worth our time tonight. And our big guest this weekend, John Ronson, one of my absolute heroes, returns a little bit extra from John Ronson before 11:30 tonight. His take on AI regulation, actually. And also his fallout with Graham Linehan as well, which has been a big story, hasn't it? And features in his new book, The Castle. So we'll speak to John or hear more from John. A bit later. By the way, if you want to listen to the full interview with John Ronson, that's online right now. We've put it up on YouTube. Just search for Times Radio on YouTube and you will see it there. We'll get into that later. Let's start with our top story, though, tonight, and that is Angela Rayner suggesting the Reform UK could be forced to return a slice of the £72 million donated by two cryptocurrency billionaires in the last couple of days. It's due to new rules on overseas donations. They're going to be backdated to March. Angela Rayner spoke to Times Radio earlier.
9: The elections bill that's going through Parliament actually has a number of recommendations from the Ryecroft Review, which we accepted them all, and they're going through Parliament as we speak. And also we have written to the Electoral Commission to review spending limits as well. So we're aware of some of the challenges. And I think the principle is making sure that whether it's Reform or any other political party, they adhere to rules. The Ryecroft Review recommendations, and we've been really clear, we published them in March, and therefore people were aware of them in March, and therefore we were very clear that they would apply retrospectively.
1: Izzia Youssef said that applying new restrictions retrospectively would amount to confiscating donations which were lawful when they were received. Let's speak to Peter Gagan, who's an investigative journalist, the author of Democracy for Sale. Peter, hi, evening.
10: Hi, Daryl. Thanks for having me on.
1: A real pleasure, Peter. Okay, let's deal with the sort of conflict here, which is this idea of them being retrospectively applied. Angela Rayner says these were published in March, these rules. Was it made clear in March that they would be applicable from March? I guess that's a key detail, is it?
10: Yeah, it was. Yeah, it was very clear. I remember doing radio hits at the time. The government said the Ryecroft Review came out. It was unusually quick. Full disclosure, I gave evidence to the Ryecroft Review as well, at Philip Ryecroft's review. He came out with a series of recommendations, and the government said at the time, it's where you can go back over the clippings, that this was going to happen immediately. So I think on that point, it's pretty clear actually that this kind of cap on donors overseas and Britons abroad of £100,000, and that people would have to be resident in Britain for at least 12 months before they could give more. That's been there from March.
1: Right. Okay. So what are the rules? The rules around foreign donations then are quite clear, aren't they? So £100,000 cap, and stipulations about how long you've been in the United Kingdom. That kind of makes sense. There are some crypto rules in this new framework as well, isn't there?
10: There are, but I think, yeah, so there's a moratorium on cryptocurrency, accepting donations in cryptocurrency. So basically, there's going to be a review of taking donations in crypto. I was a bit puzzled by some of Andrew Rayner's comments today, because these are not donations in cryptocurrency. Almost nobody does anything with cryptocurrency beyond drug dealers and money launderers and the odd person who has an interest in it. But cryptocurrency is not used for very much, and it's certainly not used for political donations. These two donors are crypto billionaires. They've made lots of money. They're big investors in crypto. But these donations, I see no evidence that these donations are made in cryptocurrency. I'd be very surprised if they were. I imagine these donations will be made in cash because, you know, as I say, like, dealing with cryptocurrency is not that straightforward, and political parties are often not the most sophisticated of things. So a ban on cryptocurrency donations would do nothing to stop people who make their money in cryptocurrency from donation, because they can just transfer their assets, in the case of Christopher Harborn in Tether or of Ben Dello and his interests, into cash and then just give the cash.
1: So what do the new rules stipulate? Do the new rules stipulate that you cannot give to political parties, or that there are rules around giving to political parties directly in crypto, or that money that's been earned from crypto trading falls under those new rules?
10: It's just about giving money in as a cryptocurrency donation, like a donation in cryptocurrency. So it's really like, we've had a tiny amount of donations in cryptocurrency, you know, less than £100,000, I could be wrong, but really very small over the piece. As I said, because most parties really don't know how to deal with it. Obviously, cryptocurrency comes with lots of money laundering problems, so it will be easier to mask a donation if it was given in cryptocurrency. But there's no rules against somebody making their money in cryptocurrency and giving cash. So I kind of think it's a bit of a red herring in terms of this discussion, because I see no suggestion either Ben Dello or Chris Harborn have given this money in cryptocurrency.
1: And so is that sort of okay then, or would you suggest that the regulation, the rules, are extended to people who've made their money from crypto? Because I suppose the problem remains, right, which is that it is often very murky and unregulated way of earning money.
10: Yes, it's an incredibly unregulated way of earning the money. Ben Dello was convicted of breaking the Bank Secrecy Act in the United States, a kind of anti-money laundering act. He was then pardoned by Donald Trump. Christopher Harborn's made a lot of his money out of Tether, which has been implicated in all manner of money laundering and other things as well. I think there's huge issues with the entire crypto industry. But there's also the wider point of, should we allow people to give these sums of money? You know, £36 million for each of them. This is not the only donations they've made. This takes Christopher Harborn's donations to reform to over £60 million, and that's not including the £5 million gift to Nigel Farage. Similarly, Ben Dello's given over £44 million. These are huge sums, and I think what these donations really flag, at least to me, is the problem of running our politics on unlimited private donations. People can give as much money as they want currently in Britain.
1: Is the cat out of the bag on that, though, now? Has the train left the station, Peter? This is the beginning of mega donors in British politics, maybe.
10: It's been this way for a while. We've seen a big increase in donations and size of donations. When I first started doing the kind of work I do about 10 years ago, you know, £50,000 was a big donation. That'd be kind of donation. I'd say, I'm like, okay, who's that? Now it's £1 million. And the cost of doing politics has increased because of that. There's a bit of an arms race. But there's no reason to think that the train has left the station exactly. You know, these donations are far, far more than anything you've seen in British politics before. There's no reason you couldn't take the money out of British politics. And especially, there's no reason why we couldn't start to deal with the spending as well in British politics. This is a big part of this, because it's not just the money you take in, it's when you spend it. And I think people would be surprised to find out that we have caps on political spending during general elections, which is not that surprising, probably. You can spend about £34 million in a general election. But we have no caps on spending outside of general election years. So for 4 to 5 years, you can spend as much money as you want, and there actually is no record of it either. So we have a political system that I think is our political finance system is full of loopholes, is full of the kind of things that allow people to give these size of money, but we've actually done nothing to try and stop it. You know, there really has been no proper attempt to try and stop kind of this sort of big money. And the last big review, the Commission on Standards and Public Life Review back in 2011, which is a very venerable cross-party group, they recommended a cap of £10,000 on donations. So just to give you an indication of where kind of, you know, very like august cross-party people were 12 or 15 years ago, and we're now talking about £36 million. So it's pretty clear to me, at least, that we have a problem.
1: Yeah, okay, interesting. Peter, always good to hear what you've got to say about these things. Appreciate your time tonight. Thank you so much. Peter Gagan, who is an

0: redundant, but the Times understands the ministers have been wary about overreaching regulatory regimes that could jeopardise Britain's access to some of the most advanced closed models. Those are considered important for national security. Jake Moore is a global security expert and an AI expert. Jake, thank you for being with us tonight. Let's just start with the sort of tension between regulation and access to AI models that are important for national security. Is that a sort of fair trade-off the government are trying to balance there?
1: Yeah, and this is all about balance here. We're trying to regulate something that is already far ahead in the technological race, but we don't want to stifle that regulation. And if you think about these advanced AI models, they are there to help us as well. We can't forget that they are there for cyber defences, intelligence, and other wonderful parts of the technology. But it's when it starts to think for itself or gets in the wrong hands, which is what we're seeing here, that's when it needs to be regulated and held back. But yeah, the big worry is if it's regulated too much, then we might as well step out of that race because other countries are just going to move forward anyway.
0: Okay, the CEO of Anthropic, Dario Amodei, has been doing the rounds. Lots of clips of him this week. He's been kind of warning about the risks, but also basically asking for more oversight. Let me give you a quote from him that I found interesting. He said that my view here is that it's always been very strange that this technology has been built by a private company. I think that the government and the public needs to have a stake, and that's why we are supporting regulation. So you essentially start to see this argument form that this is a technology that's going to lead to such profound change, the public need a stake in it. Do you sort of see that becoming a reality at any time?
1: Yeah, I do. I think this technology, it's going to affect our jobs, national security, and so on. So we do need to have this stake in it. There's a big marketing aspect here, and there's this big race, not just between countries. So, of course, we're talking China and the US, but we're also talking within the US as well. We've already heard Trump saying that whoever wins AI wins. But if we look specifically in what's happened this year, there is this race between OpenAI and then Anthropic itself. And so they're trying to get everyone on board. Of course, Anthropic are struggling when they're having their own researchers come away, even from both sides, and saying, well, we can't work with this anymore. I feel terrible that I've been a part of this whole system, and they feel responsible for what they have been a part of. So they're trying to patch that up and put these plasters on where they can. But it's difficult because we're playing with these private companies who are equally trying to play around with the government, at the same time write this regulation, and no one really knows what that regulation means, whether that means that we're going to be regulating our Spotify recommendations right the way through to what's actually possible when it becomes super intelligent and really starts to take control of the world as we know it, or even as we don't know it. So there's this really big grey area that everyone's trying to juggle at the moment.
0: What do you make, just briefly, just in a minute or so, what do you make of Donald Trump's argument then? He says very negative forces are raising exaggerated concerns about artificial intelligence.
1: Well, I think he equally likes this hype at both ends of the debate. I think we've got these predictions that are wild. We've got some people saying that it's going to happen in the next few years, in 10 years. People are talking about percentages. It's all about hype. And I think if Trump's right behind this, he's really effectively pushing on America to be the winner in this global race to own AI.
0: Okay, yeah. Everybody's got a stake, haven't they? You've got to sort of take everything with a bit of a pinch of salt and consider what kind of stake they have in this industry. Jake, good to talk to you, my friend. I appreciate it. Jake Moore, who is a global security advisor and an AI expert with us on Times Radio tonight. But later, we're going to hear from Henry Shevlin, who is almost a friend of the show. He's been on a few times. I always like speaking to Henry. He is an AI ethicist and philosopher. He also works with Google on their DeepMind AI technology. He's got a heck of a story this week where he was sent an email from an AI agent asking for paid work, right? So an autonomous AI agent sent him an email saying, "Hi, I am an AI agent. I'm looking for paid work. Do you want me to do anything for you? And you can transfer me some money for doing it." There you go. That's it. That is an autonomous piece of AI, an AI tool, basically becoming a company's workforce. Who was behind that? Where does that take us? Is that sort of new frontier of autonomous AI? Slightly terrifying, really, isn't it, in lots of ways? We'll speak to Henry about that a bit later tonight on Times Radio. In the meantime, let's turn our attention next to this another alarming story, really, out of Ukraine and a Russian drone that has hit a piece of rail infrastructure that was being used by Boris Johnson and Jonathan Powell. Was that an error or a conscious decision from Russia. We'll try and

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0: Hello, a couple of other stories you need to know this weekend. And a former Royal Protection Officer has told the FBI that Andrew Mountbatten Windsor breached security rules to secretly take young women into Buckingham Palace. This is Paul Page, who contacted the US authorities investigating the former prince's links with the paedophile Jeffrey Epstein after claiming the British police ignored his offer to provide information. He claims that security rules were relaxed to allow Mountbatten Windsor to bring women into the palace without their names being recorded in the logbooks by police between 1997 and 2004. Andrew Mountbatten Windsor has denied all wrongdoing. The Iran-backed Houthis have claimed an attack on a military base in Saudi Arabia after seizing the Bab al-Mandeb Strait. In the matter of days, the fighters said that they had attacked a weapons depot and command centres at a military base in Saudi Arabia in the south of the country. Well, Saudi Arabia, who backed the Yemeni government, of course, against the Houthis, said that sirens had gone off in the province but didn't report casualties or damage. And British regulators have said that they are playing whack-a-mole with criminals running fake online pharmacies, as thousands of unregulated sellers are duping patients with counterfeit weight loss drugs. Pharmaceutical regulators have said that patients risk serious harm or death from these counterfeit drugs and that they cannot tackle it on their own. The General Pharmaceutical Council has said that thousands of illegal sellers have been found by regulators presented a real risk of harm to patients. So keep an eye on it. Elsewhere tonight, and a Russian drone struck a train near the Ukraine-Poland border earlier today. It was shortly after Boris Johnson and senior European security officials had travelled along the same route. There were no casualties reported, but Ukraine said that the drone may have been targeting a diplomatic train carrying the officials. Well, Oleksandr Myreshko is a Ukrainian MP and the chair of the Foreign Affairs Committee. He sent me this voice note earlier.
10: In my opinion, it was not a coincidence. Most likely, they deliberately targeted this train because they knew in advance that this train would carry European prominent politicians, supporters of Ukraine. Most likely it was an attempt to frighten and to terrorize European politicians. It was definitely also a kind of political signal. So it was not coincidence. At the same time, as for ex-Prime Minister Boris Johnson, he's well known and very popular in Ukraine because right after the full-scale invasion, he proved to be a very reliable partner and friend of Ukraine, and we'll never forget his contribution in support of Ukraine while he was prime minister. At the same time, other prime ministers, they continued this line, they continued to support Ukraine, and we are grateful, tremendously grateful to each one of them, and we don't see any changes because UK remains to be our close friend and our close strategic partner.
0: That's Oleksandr Myreshko, who is a Ukrainian MP. Let's speak to Michael Bosaku, who is a senior fellow at the Atlantic Council. Michael, thank you for being with us. Let's establish some of the basics then. Do you think this drone strike was deliberately targeted at that diplomatic train?
11: Good to be with you, Daryl. Well, it's impossible to say for sure, but what I do know with certainty is that this is pure Putin prodding and prodding and prodding for soft tissue until he finds some, and he's been finding a lot. I mean, this is very, very close to the Polish-Ukraine border, which, of course, is NATO-EU territory. And let's not forget, just a few days ago, before President Zelensky left for Norway and then here in Canada, a Russian drone entered Moldova airspace, and the airport in Chisinau, the capital, where Zelensky's plane was, had to be closed down temporarily. So this is a pattern now, and it's getting worse and worse. And, you know, in a way, in a strange way, this is actually has done Ukraine a favor, because the publicity over this is huge. But let us not forget, this is not about Boris Johnson. This is a pattern that happens day after day after day. And this is what Ukrainians bear. It's their lifeline to the outside world because, of course, the airspace is closed.
0: Yeah. Okay, so, all right, so look, either way, whatever sort of Russia intended or didn't intend, what do we learn here? Does it teach us about Russia's intent and capability?
11: Well, let me put it to you this way. You know, a couple of years ago, I was on a panel with Victor Mallet of the Financial Times, based there in London, and he said that what should have happened quite some time ago is in the UK and other European countries, is leaders should have said, okay, boys and girls, this is it. We see what Russia is doing, full-scale invasion. They're really putting up their hybrid warfare. So we need to go on a war footing, a war type of economy. That was never done. And, you know, this is what is happening now, is that the war is becoming globalized, not only geographically, getting further into Moldova, Romania, Poland, but also with Russia hooking up with co-belligerents, Iran, North Korea, and China. So the whole world needs to be concerned about this particular incident, but the whole bunch of others as well. And quickly, look, I'm normally based in Odessa, and I use those crossings a lot, especially the Ukraine-Moldova one. The one I usually use was hit about 10 days ago, just on the day that I was supposed to come back. So these are very random, very dangerous. You never know where they're going to hit.
0: How close is too close for NATO, Michael? It's a question we keep asking, isn't it, again and again, but here we are again on the Polish border.
11: Absolutely. That's what everyone is asking, especially Ukrainians. What will it take to trigger Article 5, that collective agreement? And Ukrainians don't see it happen. In fact, where I'm based in Odessa, they recently forced the closure of the Black Sea. Port of Odessa feeds the world. And you would think that that would have triggered some kind of action, at least by NATO, to keep those corridors open. So this is again, Putin testing how far he can go. Remember the three drones that have been now connected to Russia that hit a German airport. I mean, you would have thought that would have triggered something as well, but it isn't. Mm. So I can't really answer your question, but it needs to be made clear. There's no clear red lines at the moment. There are only dotted gray lines.
0: Yeah, okay. Good point, well made. Michael, thank you for your time tonight. I appreciate it. Michael Bosaku, who is a senior fellow at the Atlantic Council, with us on Times Radio tonight. Let's catch up with today's sport. Talk Sports, Steve Forbes is with us. And Steve, oh my gosh, drama. I mean, the Manchester Derby is always full of drama and excitement, but boy, oh boy, oh boy, what a controversial day it's been.
12: Yeah, huge controversy at Old Trafford, Daryl. We'll start with the scoreline, shall we? City did win 1-0 to keep Enzo Maresca's win rate at 100% so far this season since replacing Pep Guardiola. United didn't play well at all, even against 10 men for 70-odd minutes. And we'll get into those questionable decisions now. So, firstly, 23rd minute, Phil Foden sent off a straight red for kicking out at Bruno Fernandes. Fernandes had kind of sent him tumbling on the touchline and did put a couple of, shall we say, cheeky kicks in to the back of the City midfielder. But Foden reacted throughout both legs, into the midriff of Fernandes and was sent off. Probably the correct decision. Bruno not getting a caution in that exchange either. But it changed the flow of the game entirely, because United had to then control the game and they just couldn't break City down at all. So we went into the second half thinking, you know, United would change their approach, and they didn't really. And City found a way through. It came from Erling Haaland. He scored, but the flag went straight up. Haaland barely reacted to the offside decision. Like, yeah, fair enough. But then VAR had a real lengthy look at it. And then they gave the goal, to everyone's surprise. Haaland was adjudged to have been onside, maybe by, you know, less than a millimetre, according to the semi-automated offside from Patrick Dorgu's toe. But Enzo Fernandez, the new City signing, was in an offside position and interfered with play through a diving header, just missing the ball. But VAR seemed to completely ignore that rule. So Michael Carrick, furious after, obviously not much from the City side, but Michael Carrick saying, you know, the rules weren't followed. Lots of furore on social media and in the media after the game. And then now the referee's body, ProRef, has released a statement on it. Now, they say that Haaland was found to be in an onside position, so that decision was correct. But in the same attack, Enzo Fernandez, even though he didn't play the ball, because of the position he was in, the offside offence is then subjective, and VAR didn't recognise the likely impact of his position and should have recommended an on-field review for Michael Oliver. So they say that they've made contact with United to acknowledge what they deem is an error of judgment, and a review of that incident will take place. So ProRef have said a mistake was made. It's more scrutiny around VAR, but despite an apology, you know, that's still a point loss for United on this occasion.
13: Big time. It's over. It's got to be over. Get rid of it. It's done. This should be the death. This should be the final nail in its coffin. Get rid of it. Big win for Brighton. Didn't need VAR. Well, I don't know actually if there was any VAR involved, but it wouldn't have made any difference to a score because Brighton hammered Coventry today.
12: Yeah, they had 5-0. There was a VAR decision. Taiwo Wanyu's red card was checked and given.
13: Did make a difference, yeah.
12: Well, he was sent off in the 53rd minute, and Brighton 2-0 up at that point anyway. Did go on to score another 3. Big win for them. They're up to 4th in the table now. Coventry, though, still remain pointless.
13: Okay. Anything else? What happened in the F1? Lando Norris was on pole, wasn't he, today?
12: He was, but he had to settle for a third place finish, Daryl, because Kimi Antonelli got his 8th victory of the season at the Spanish Grand Prix, this new Madrid street circuit, the inaugural race there. Kimi Antonelli was started in P2. This all kind of stemmed from a virtual safety car that came out on lap 13. So Lance Stroll's Aston Martin had stopped, virtual safety car deployed. But Lando Norris had just missed the pit entry. So Antonelli and Max Verstappen pitted for essentially a free stop. And then when things got underway, Norris had to pit under a green flag. And then he had a bit of a slow change and dropped all the way back to 5th. So he really could only kind of recover his race from there. So in the end, Antonelli held on to P1. And he's now 81 points clear of George Russell in the Drivers' Championship. So he's looking odds on for a maiden title win this season.
13: Right, okay. Exciting and controversial day in sport today. Steve, good man, appreciate it. Thank you.
12: Cheers, Daryl.
13: Steve Forbes from TalkSport with us on Times Radio tonight. Okay, front pages of tomorrow's papers are pretty much in then, and Reform hits out a bid to stop record donations makes the front page of the Times, as does benefit claimants may face softer sanctions for first-time breaches. And a couple of other interesting stories across the front pages, actually. One of those days where there's quite a few. The strikes on the Ukrainian railway that Boris Johnson was using. BitCon is the Daily Mail's front page tomorrow. Hospitality chief urge Prime Minister to cut VAT on the front page of the Telegraph. And a couple of other bits and bobs that are worth our time as well. We'll get into them all with Katrina Stewart and Adam Payne on Times Radio. After the headlines, it's just gone 10:30. Here's Mark Tyler.
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14: Thank you, Daryl. Good evening. Housing Secretary Angela Rayner says Nigel Farage could be forced to return some of Reform's £72 million donations if they don't meet new overseas funding rules. Cryptocurrency billionaires Ben Dilo and Christopher Harborne have each given £36 million to the party. Peter Gagan is an investigative journalist and author of Democracy for Sale, and he's told Daryl on Times Radio tonight what he made of Rayner's comments.
15: there's a moratorium on accepting donations in cryptocurrencies. I was a bit puzzled by some of Angela Rayner's comments today because these are not donations in cryptocurrency. Almost nobody does anything with cryptocurrency beyond drug dealers and money launderers. These two donors are crypto billionaires. They've made lots of money. They're big investors in crypto, but I see no evidence that these donations were made in cryptocurrency. I'd be very surprised if they were. I imagine these donations will be made in cash.
14: Boris Johnson has been caught up in a security scare in Ukraine. The former Prime Minister says he was travelling on a train near the border with Poland when another service was attacked by Russian drones. It's reported tonight that a former Royal Protection officer told the FBI that Andrew Mountbatten-Windsor breached security rules to secretly take young women into Buckingham Palace. Paul Page contacted the US authorities investigating the former prince's links with the paedophile Jeffrey Epstein. He says the British police ignored his offer to provide information. The US Embassy in London has confirmed a staff member accused of possessing indecent images of children has been reassigned to the United States. Donald Trump claims very negative forces are raising exaggerated concerns about artificial intelligence. Police have released images of six men a week after an anti-migrant protest in Portsmouth in which officers were injured and vehicles were damaged. And the referee's governing body says it's contacted Manchester United to acknowledge the error of judgment in awarding Manchester City's winning goal in their 1-0 derby victory at Old Trafford today. For News Bulletin when you want it, search for the Times Radio News Briefing on any podcast platform.
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13: Hello, good evening. Front pages are largely in. Helping us with those tonight, the editor at Politics Home, Adam Payne. Hi, Adam.
17: Good evening, Daryl. Hope you're all right.
13: Good evening. Very well, sir. Thank you for your company. And Katrina Stewart is with us as well tonight as he desperately tries to find out, tries to remember what... Education correspondent at The Scotsman.
18: Well done, Daryl. Hats off. I've got every faith in you. I knew you could do it.
13: I feel like every time, Katrina, I just get a little bit closer to getting it first time. So eventually, in about a year's time, it'll just roll straight off the song. Listen, loads going on the front pages tonight, including front page of The Times, as we've been discussing, reform hitting back at a bid to stop record donations. Some complexity about these new rules. We'll come to that in a moment. Also, benefit claimants may face softer sanctions for first-time breaches, makes the front page of The Times. Front page of The Guardian tomorrow, they say, reveal the true scale of Britain's involvement in the slave trade. And tech chiefs back rivals' call to slow the pace of AI. And they've also got reforms, £72 million donations may be caught by new bill on their front page. The Mail tomorrow have the strikes, the Russian strikes on that Ukrainian railway. Did Putin drone target Boris and top security officials, Boris Johnson and Jonathan Powell, amongst others, on a train that was using a piece of railway that was struck eventually by a Russian drone? Front page of the Daily Telegraph tomorrow. Hospitality chiefs urge Prime Minister to cut VAT. They've also got an image of Andy Burnham having completed the Great North Run as well today. No ice cream and compulsory lentils in school meal shake-up, which sounds great, isn't it? And reform attacks unions over two-tier donation systems, they say. Front page of the Daily Mirror tomorrow, £72 million donation fallout. BitCon is their headline. Front page of the iPaper, reforms, £72 million crypto bonanza sparks Labour donations row. Front page of the Daily Express, Labour tourist tax will hammer seaside Airbnb, seaside B&Bs, not Airbnbs. They'll be fine, probably. The Metro tomorrow, Labour's threat to reforms, $72 million windfall. The Financial Times, Trump rejects industry calls for a break on AI over fears of losing the race to China. Okay, loads to get into. Let's start then with the continuing sort of unravelling, I guess, of where we are with this donation, Adam. And look, devil's in some of the detail here. Reform UK get these huge donations, two sets of $36 billion. They make $72 billion altogether. They've come from crypto billionaires. There are some new rules, Adam, that were announced in March that would put a cap on donations from foreign investors, foreign donors, and also a couple of rules around crypto donations as well that don't quite, that sort of nudge up against this story at least. And there's some annoyance that that's going to be applied retrospectively.
17: Yeah, so this is covered by a number of the newspapers tonight. So just to take a step back, Daryl, £72 million is an extraordinary figure. The sort of figure you kind of expect in the context of American politics, where the amount of money given to the political parties and candidates far exceeds what we're used to here in Britain. It is a game-changing amount of money, hence why, you know, this story is receiving so much attention. But as you said, Daryl, the government, this Labour government, had already started to bring forward laws. They're going through Parliament at the moment to try, as they put it, tackle the undue influence of foreign donations or inordinately powerful donations on British politics. So what's already on the table? We have a £100,000 cap on donations from overseas. The government is also looking at perhaps limiting how much returning British expats can donate to political parties, to £100,000 a year. But the government, what it hasn't done, despite a significant number of Labour MPs calling for it, is put a cap on donations made domestically. Now, why is this? Well, one of the reasons, and this is being discussed in some of the newspapers tonight, is that the Labour Party, as we know, Daryl, gets a lot of its money from trade unions. So there was some concern that if you were to introduce a cap on domestic donations, then that would do harm to a key source of funding for the Labour Party. However, just the size of these donations to reform, 72 million, has, for a lot of people, blown the trade union argument out of the water. And the Representation of the People Bill, which is a piece of legislation which deals with all of this, is going back to the House of Lords next week. And I think when it's there, we can expect peers, members of the House of Lords, to put the question of a domestic donation cap on the table. I think there'll be growing calls from MPs for this. And I think Andy Burnham is going to come under a lot of pressure to change his position on this, because up until the story broke about these humongous donations, Andy Burnham was not planning to introduce a cap on domestic donations, but it looks like he's probably going to have to move on that.
13: And would Ben Dello and Christopher Harbourne, I'm sort of slightly confused about their status. I don't know if you can help with that.
17: Yes. So as far as I'm aware, Daryl, so Angela Rayner this morning, she appeared on BBC Sky, and she was hinting that these two individuals, their donations could be impacted by the retrospective element of the plans that are already on the table. And the plans already on the table put a cap on overseas donations, and under these
13: plans... Are they overseas donors, though?
17: Oh, that's a question, Daryl. So I think we are still awaiting full clarity as to how long these individuals have been in the UK. So the BBC were reporting this morning, presumably via a Reform Party source, that these two men now live in the UK. But the key question is, where were they when they actually, you know, formalised these donations? And that will be the £1 million, well, the £72 million, sorry, that's shocking for me. The £72 million question, in terms of whether these donations will get caught up in the retrospective element of the current plans.
13: Okay, that's a good point. And just on the sort of retrospective thing, I mean, Azir Yusuf is kind of making the argument that this would be, you know, basically kind of confiscating money that was donated at a time when the rules were as they were. But I think I've got it literally in front of me here, a letter from the Secretary of State, 26th of March. Both of these measures will come into effect from today. The government will amend the Representation of the People Bill to deliver these charges with retrospective effect. So there it is. This was made very clear in March, wasn't it, Katrina?
18: Yes, it was. And Zia Yusuf is quoted in the Times as being very aggrieved at the notion that this money might be, as he puts it, confiscated. But that is the classic reform tactic when questioned about anything that they see as being objectionable. They are the classic snowflakes and they love a bit of grievance. So they have turned legislation that was already very much on the table and would have affected them any which way, regardless, as being a personal attack on them. When you're talking about residency. So Dello had been based in Hong Kong, but he had announced back in April that he was going to return to Britain to try and avoid the restrictions on overseas donors. And then Christopher Harburn was based in Thailand, but looking at the electoral roll, he changed his voter registration to an address in England, in, I believe, Hampshire, on June the 1st. So they would still be affected if the rules are changed so that this means that you have to be resident in the UK for 12 months before you make the donation. They would still be affected by that. Right. But reformers saying that they don't have any qualms about this and they believe that they'll be able to keep the money is their perspective.
13: Okay. Linda says, Rayner's sanctimonious defence of their gerrymandering law to backdate the forbidding of large donations which benefit other parties is in a long line of disgustingly self-serving laws. Trade union money, of course, is exempt, says Linda. Apart from Linda, I've got a black and white here where it says they're going to be implemented with retrospective effect. So it doesn't work. It doesn't work, that argument, Zia Yusuf. But it does, Adam, give reform a bit of a, you know, a bit of something to go at, which they like and will benefit from.
17: I think it's a bit of a win-win, really, for reform, because if these donations are not affected by the retrospective elements of these laws, then they can crack on with the 72 million. But if they are affected and they are forced, they are obliged by the law, to return some of this money, then they can have a row. They can have a fight. They can say, look, this is the government, the corrupt government, as they would put it, creating law literally to strangle Reform UK to try and take down their number one electoral threat. This is the elites at it again. So I do think really it's a bit of a win-win for Reform UK. I think Reform, they have had a difficult few months, and I think they've got more difficult months to come. I think they're at their best and at their happiest when they're having a fight, when they are sort of throwing mud and having mud thrown back at them. I think they feel that helps their us against the elite narrative. But the thing, what I'm wondering, Daryl, is just the sheer size of these donations, just extraordinary amounts of money, 72 million. If that figure, 72 million, cuts through with the public, will it actually, in terms of public perception, damage reform? Because they're already struggling with accusations of being a party that there are question marks, there are dark clouds over their financial arrangements, that this isn't actually a party that's against the elite. It's a party of the elite. It's a party that's dealing in huge amounts of money. And even if these two donations are found to be completely fine and they're not affected by the new laws, just the size of them, I wonder will bother voters I think there's a risk here for reform in terms of how these sums of money are perceived by the public, given that they are framing themselves as the party, you know, of the anti-establishment, party of the people.
13: Yeah, I think that's probably true. It is risky. It's not without risk. Okay, let's continue our journey through the front pages. We'll move on from that. And there's a couple of other bits and bobs that are worth our time, including the big debate around AI this weekend. We should talk a bit about VAT and hospitality as well. That's a brewing issue for the Prime Minister, isn't it? All to come with Adam and Katrina on Times Radio next.
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13: Hello, good evening. Watching closely what's happening in Sweden tonight, there's been some interesting elections there that could have put the sort of far-right, hard-right into power, basically, for the first time. The right bloc in power there. We're looking to sort of advance on that, and the sort of far-right party, basically, there had been given an assurance that they would be given a seat, they would be given a seat at the table, some cabinet jobs, should they be able to kind of cement. This is Swedish Democrats, sadly, that's their name. They completely got out of my head there. That's the hard right party, the Swedish Democrats. Anyway, they were promised some cabinet jobs. Were they able to solidify the right's grip on power there? An exit poll a couple of hours ago suggested a comeback for the left bloc and the Social Democrats, likely to be able to form a government, form a coalition government that would put the former Prime Minister back in power, wouldn't it? And it's got a bit narrower since then. Actually, things have tightened in the last couple of hours, and it's currently a bit too close to call. So we'll be in Stockholm in about 15 minutes or so, and we'll get the latest on those votes being counted in what looks like a fascinating election in Sweden. In the meantime, Adam Payne from Politics Home and Katrina Stewart from The Scotsman are with us having a look at the front pages of tomorrow's papers. Katrina, let's turn our attention to... Let's talk a little bit about AI. There's a couple of stories across the front pages about tech chiefs looking to be regulated. You don't hear that very often, do you? But that's been the big story this week, hasn't it?
18: Yes. I mean, the big story has been that AI is going to kill us all. And Daryl, I'm a little disappointed that we're not going straight to the story about Labour banning ice cream and introducing mandatory lentils. But if we have to talk about serious topics, then yes, AI is going to apparently kill us all. And there has been a lot of debate and wrangling over the past few days about how much the tech companies should be engaging with government, what sort of measures government should be taking in order to try and regulate AI, whether that should be done on an individual basis or internationally. And one of the stories that's across the front pages tomorrow is about Donald Trump saying that he doesn't want to regulate AI in America because he's afraid of China overtaking. And actually, the UK is in the top three when it comes to developments in AI, and then it's the US and it's China. And this is really difficult and problematic because, of course, the US is pretty far out ahead of anyone else. It is really important that there are regulations around this. We have so many unknowns when it comes to AI and the future of it and what it is going to do to humanity, not to sound too dramatic. And having Donald Trump not on board and not playing ball is going to make things extraordinarily difficult when it comes to regulation.
13: Yeah. And it's a problem for the UK, this, isn't it, Adam? Because obviously they don't want to lose ground. And, you know, if the US decide to be free of regulation and China do, then they will take a lead on this industry that the UK doesn't want to be left behind on. And also the UK government have got their eye on closed AI models that help with national security. And again, that's not something they want to fall behind on, apart from all the massive risks that the AI poses to the government's people. And there is the bind they're in.
17: Yeah, so when I was reading the FT story tonight, Daryl, where Trump was saying that, yeah, we can, you know, we're open to some guardrails, but ultimately we can't be second place to China on this. We have to be ahead of China, and that there are national security imperatives in that. It kind of reminded me, I mean, it's not by any means, it's not a perfect analogy, but it's kind of similar to how over the decades people have talked about nuclear weapons in this, the sense that obviously it's not great that nuclear weapons exist, but if you're a country that's taking its defense seriously, it's much better to have them and to develop them if your rivals haven't developed them. That's basically the argument for nuclear deterrence, obviously. I guess the key difference though is with nuclear weapons, states who have them exercise, ultimately humans make decisions. You know, during the Cuban Missile Crisis, the US and the Soviet Union ultimately were able to discuss their way back from the brink and avoid nuclear Armageddon. What a lot of the warnings are around AI is that if we're not careful, we're going to get to a position where humanity won't be in control, won't have the agency. It will be the technology that's making decisions. And the UK is in a really difficult position because, as you said, AI clearly can bring benefits to the public sector, to the state, doing things more efficiently, perhaps even, you know, helping with medical treatment, saving lives, etc. So the government has to balance that with these incredibly frightening warnings we've had in recent days that, if you know, there's a decent chance within a decade that we'll be annihilated by it. So
13: yeah,
18: when you put it like that.
13: Yeah, exactly.
17: Anyway.
13: Yeah. Good news.
17: The lentils, let's talk to them. But
13: yeah, let's talk about ice cream and lentils. We've got a few minutes left. Go on, Katrina. Give us your take on ice cream and lentils.
18: Well, as education correspondent for The Scotsman, I'm very glad to say that this will not affect Scotland because, of course, education is devolved, for better or worse. But The Telegraph has been very agitated tomorrow about plans to regulate school meals. And apparently, ice cream is going to be banned off the menu and school children are going to be made to eat lentils and chickpeas once a week. And there's loads of lovely details in this story that I am enjoying greatly. There will be a pulse day in schools when you get your lentils and your chickpeas. But The Telegraph also gives a list of suggested desserts, and I'm bamboozled by this because it's got cheese and crackers and grapes, which is fine, watermelon, fine, orange slices, and then it's got custard with banana, but it's in scare quotes, as though that's a euphemism for something. And I don't know, is that something in English schools? I'm confused. But I mean, as if Labour doesn't have enough battles to fight. We've got the AI that we've been talking about, the reform donations and the benefits, welfare reform, the rammy that is currently happening with the hospitality industry. And now they want to take on the school kids.
13: Yeah. Cheese, crackers and grapes is very sophisticated, isn't it?
18: For
13: dessert, isn't it? Yeah, I could imagine a nice sort of cab salve with that, I think. Adam, on that or anything else, you've got about a minute, my friend. The radio is yours. What would you like to talk about?
17: Goodness. Well, I think it's interesting that hospitality is back in the news. It's basically, ever since the pandemic, when that industry, like many other industries, had an incredibly difficult time, it seemed like every government prime minister since then has been urged to do more to help the hospitality industry. Sadly, you know, restaurants, pubs and whatnot, live music venues as well, continue to close. Tom Kerridge, the chef, he was on our podcast recently, and he said that he thinks there should be a department for hospitality because the sector is so important to the economy and so undervalued and misunderstood but by the government and others. So, yeah, Andy Burnham's already done something. He's reduced business rates, but he's coming under more pressure now to reduce VAT and just to kind of make life a bit easier for all these businesses that have had a very hard time since the pandemic. That hard time is compounded by the Ukraine war, its impact on energy bills and all the other nasty economic news we've had in recent years.
13: Yeah. Yeah, good. I enjoyed that. That was good. Thank you very much.
17: You didn't sound like it.
18: Sure, Daryl. You don't sound very convinced.
17: I was worried then, Daryl.
13: I was taking it in. I was just letting it soak in. You're so insightful that I just had to take a moment just to let it all, just get it, just let it embed it in my head. Adam Payne from Politics Home. Thank you so much. Thank you, Adam.
17: Cheers. Thank you.
13: Thank you. Katrina Stewart from The Scotsman. Thank you, Katrina.
18: Thank you.
13: Excellent work, team. Genuinely excellent work. All of those stories and plenty more are online right now at thetimes.com. You can read more about that, some big international stories as well in our world section right now, including the latest from Saudi Arabia.
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13: Hello there and good evening. It's 11 o'clock. I'm Daryl Morris. Our top stories tonight, and Angela Rayner has hinted that new rules on crypto and foreign donations could require reform to return some of the $72 million they've received this weekend. And Iran-backed Houthis have accused Saudi Arabia of conducting 129 airstrikes on Yemen over the past 48 hours. More on that shortly. We'll also be in Stockholm, where today's elections in Sweden are currently too close to call. And before 11:30.
20: In the past 8 years, Graham has posted about me like thousands of times. I'd be amazed if it's not thousands of times by now. Then all of his fans pile in.
13: More from the author, John Ronson, including his take on his fallout with the comedy writer Graham Linehan. All to come after the headlines. Here's Mark Tyler.
14: Thank you, Daryl. Good evening. The Housing Secretary, Angela Rayner, has warned of a backdated action on a cap to donations made overseas to political parties. It's after Reform UK was gifted £72 million by cryptocurrency billionaires Christopher Harborne and Ben Dilo. Nigel Farage's party is confident everything is above board and that the donations won't need to be handed back. Journalist Nick Tyrone is about to publish his book, The Rise of Reform, the inside story of Britain's political disruptors. He spoke to Times Radio earlier.
21: I have found it somewhat funny to listen to various politicians from various parties over the last 24 hours saying, oh, well, if we were offered £72 million, we would of course not take it, which I think people should take with a grain of salt. Of course, I think in most instances they would take it. It's eye-watering, the donation to reform, £72 million in whatever it is, 48 hours. But politics has to be funded somehow.
14: Boris Johnson has been caught up in a security scare in Ukraine. The former prime minister says he was travelling on a train near the border with Poland when another service was attacked by Russian drones. He called the attacks random and senseless. Oleksandr Moretzko is a Ukrainian MP and chair of the Foreign Affairs Committee. He's given his reaction to Times Radio.
22: Most likely it was an attempt to frighten and to terrorize European politicians. It was definitely also a kind of political signal. So it was not coincidence.
14: It's reported tonight that a former Royal Protection officer told the FBI that Andrew Mountbatten-Windsor breached security rules to secretly take young women into Buckingham Palace. The Times reveals that Paul Page contacted the US authorities investigating the former prince's links with the paedophile Jeffrey Epstein. He says the British police ignored his offer to provide information. The US Embassy in London has confirmed a staff member accused of possessing indecent images of children has been reassigned to the United States. A spokesperson says there's an ongoing investigation and British authorities were informed. It's thought to be related to an American inquiry. Donald Trump claims very negative forces are raising exaggerated concerns about artificial intelligence. The head of Anthropic wants a slowdown in the growth of the technology, claiming an AI swarm could take over the internet within a year. The government is being urged to do more. The Times understands ministers are wary that tough regulations could jeopardise Britain's access to the most advanced closed models, which are considered important to national security. Jake Moore is a global security advisor and an AI expert.
2: This is all about balance here. We're trying to regulate something that is already far, far ahead in the technological race, but we don't want to stifle that regulation. They are there to help us as well. We can't forget that they are there for cyber defences, intelligence and other wonderful parts of the technology. But it's when it starts to think for itself or gets in the wrong hands, which is what we're seeing here, that's when it needs to be regulated and held back.
14: Donald Trump says he plans to remove a 15% tariff on Irish whiskey. The US president made the announcement at the end of the Irish Open golf tournament on his course in County Clare. The referee's governing body will contact Manchester United to acknowledge the error of judgment in awarding Manchester City's winner in their 1-0 defeat in the Premier League. They say VAR should have recommended an on-field review of Erling Haaland's controversial second-half goal at Old Trafford. The German Alexander Zverev has a second Grand Slam tennis title after winning the US Open tonight. The top seed followed his triumph in Paris in June by beating Ben Shelton in four sets at Flushing Meadow. And Europe won golf's Solheim Cup after an impressive performance in the singles on the final day against the United States. For a news bulletin when you want it, search for the Times Radio News Briefing on any podcast platform.
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12: Hello. Very interesting elections playing out in Sweden tonight, this weekend. We're sort of kind of interested in watching that. There were some exit polls earlier that suggested that the left bloc, the sort of centre-left opposition bloc, were on course for victory, which would be quite a comeback. The sort of right bloc have been in power for several years now in Sweden, in spite of their history of having never really managed to achieve that. And just in the last couple of hours, an exit poll has suggested that it will be a victory for them. Things have tightened a little bit, although they do just about still have the lead, the left bloc. So that would constitute a change of government and a sort of interesting political picture. We're going to be in Stockholm in the next couple of minutes. Alex Maxia is there for us, so we'll get some of the latest. We'll sort of try and get some separate fact from fiction. My kind of trying to follow this out of the corner of my eye isn't helping us, is it, really? So we'll see what's really going on. We'll be on the ground in Sweden in the next few minutes. More from John Ronson shortly as well. He's been our big guest this weekend, hasn't he? He's been talking about his new book, The Castle. We'll get his take on AI and also his fallout with the comedy writer Graham Linehan as well before 11:30. In the meantime, the Iran-backed Houthis has claimed that Saudi Arabia have carried out two strikes earlier today on a Houthi stronghold in North Yemen. It comes after the Houthis claimed a major advance in the western Red Sea coast, consolidating their grip on key international shipping routes. Speaking this weekend, President Trump said the US had had discussions with the Houthis.
10: They don't want to fight with us. They let us know. They don't want to fight with us. They don't want me to go after them. They don't want us to go after them. But they've called and they've talked to us and they don't want us to. They would much prefer not having us involved. And they're letting most ships go through. There's just one country that they're not too happy with, and we'll get that straightened out.
12: That country being Saudi Arabia, of course. Sean Bell is a military analyst and a former Air Vice Marshal in the RAF. Sean, always good to talk to you. Bit of tit for tat this, or a more significant escalation worth our time?
23: A significant escalation. Good evening, Daryl. I mean, Saudi Arabia has been quite clear that it didn't really want to get involved in a war. It has had a conflict with the Houthis ever since 2015 when they took Sana'a, the capital, and it was 2022 when sort of UN brokered a sort of peace deal, and that suited both sides. What you've got to remember at the moment, that this is not a coincidence, that the Iran-America war is set a sort of stalemate, and that doesn't suit either side. And Iran can't really use Hamas. They're boxed in at the moment in Gaza. The Houthis are the sort of last man standing because Hezbollah have been badly beaten up, and therefore the Iranians are actually activating the Houthis. And they've made tremendous advances over the last few days. So the very fact that Saudi Arabia has decided that enough is enough and they've started to take the fight out to the Houthis, I think is a very significant step.
13: And Saudi Arabia, Saudi Crown Prince Mohammed bin Salman had called President Trump, by all accounts, twice to ask for help striking the Houthis. That had been turned down, which is interesting. Where does that sort of leave that fragile relationship?
23: Yeah, I would have loved to have been a fly on the wall, Daryl, for that conversation, because Saudi Arabia apparently wasn't told that President Trump was going after Iran back in February. It seems a long time ago now, doesn't it? And the whole of the Middle East has paid a huge price, not only in infrastructure, but also in their economies for this war. As a result of that, a direct result of that, you know, the Iranians have reached out and have activated the Houthis. They've now decided to get on the front foot and challenge the Bab al-Mandeb Straits. They claim they're not attacking anybody else, but they are trying to stop Saudi's oil exports because they're the only country in the Middle East that's got a pipeline across that links the Persian Gulf across to the Red Sea. And they want to stop that oil flowing to put even more pressure on President Trump. So all of this is not Saudi's making. You can only imagine they therefore called President Trump and went, look, you started this. Can you please step in and help? And President Trump has elected not to. I suspect we could talk for hours about why he did that. But I can only imagine how frustrating that must be for the Saudi leadership.
13: So go on. Why do you think he did that?
23: Darren, you're asking me to get involved in politics. I think that you've got relatively few days now. Is it early November when the midterms happen? We've currently got oil spiked over $100 a barrel. You know, there's been massive inflation in the US. The price of their gas is over $4 a barrel, $4 a gallon. I'm not that sympathetic there because that works out at about 60p a litre, which is about a third of what we pay in this country. But the harsh reality is that this is not a popular war. We're fast approaching winter. That's when energy prices become critical. And of course, most military leaders are telling President Trump to stop using all of their weapons. They just can't. America can't replenish their stockpiles or put more and more of these Patriot missiles. And therefore, it's probably be urged to back off a bit. And therefore, he's got himself in a very sticky wicket. He's trying desperately to get himself out of it. And getting more involved in another conflict on another front almost certainly doesn't suit President Trump's political agenda.
13: Yeah. Okay. Interesting. Sean, good to talk to you. I appreciate you you stepping in to talk to us tonight. Good man. Always good to get your take on things. Sean, thank you. Sean Bell, who is a military analyst and a former Air Vice Marshal in the RAF with us on Times Radio tonight. Just a reminder, after 11:30 tonight, Ailey Hargreaves is going to be on To-Do List Duty. So we do this every Sunday, don't we? Where we recommend you something to watch and read and listen to. It's your kind of guide. I always say it's your cutout and keep guide to your cultural week. So she'll recommend a book and a podcast and a TV show and some music and what else, a film as well. I mean, she's got some brilliant picks this week, including one that is a little bit close to home, i.e. it is a Times podcast, if I'm honest, but it's a really, really good one, and it's one that you're going to want in your week. So we'll get Ailey to do that for us after 11:30 on Times Radio tonight. More from the author and journalist John Ronson in a couple of minutes as well. But firstly, let's turn our attention to Sweden's election. High stakes general election. It is too close to call at the moment. Early results suggesting a late surge in support for the right after exit polls had put the centre-left bloc on course for victory. Alex Maxia is a Scandinavian affairs correspondent for The Times. Joins us now from Stockholm. Alex, lots of sort of chopping and changing here. We were sort of expecting, the Social Democrats were claiming victory, weren't they, a couple of hours ago, and it looks as though things have tightened. Where are we?
0: Yeah, that's exactly the situation now. We've got approximately 80% of the votes have been counted, a little bit over 80% of the votes have been counted. The difference between the two blocks is marginal. There's one seat difference. And for now, it's in favour of the centre-left coalition. But it's still too close to call. Several votes need to be counted. It's also there's also been a record number of voters coming from abroad, foreign Swedes living in different parts of the world. So around 300 Over 300,000 people voted from abroad, and those votes take longer to count. So we need to wait for every last vote to be counted. Magdalena Andersson, the former prime minister and leader of the Social Democrats, which is still Sweden's biggest party, and also was previously at the opposition and now is hoping to form a government. She said exactly that in her speech. She thanked, obviously, everyone for the contribution, but she also said that it's important to count every vote and also to underline the fact that it is a very split result. And that means also that we can't be... that politicians need to think about that and think about the way they work together for the benefit of Sweden, so to talk to each other and to sort of compromise. And and that will, of course, be the process of building a government, because in Sweden it's several parties who have to then reach an agreement and then form a government, unlike the UK or US system where it's two big parties

0: Sweden with interest, assuming that maybe the hard right party there would join the government. There was a possibility of them getting a cabinet position. Doesn't look like it's gone that way. What's been sort of driving feeling sentiment in Sweden and its politics, Alex?
1: Well, the most important thing here is, quite as you quite mentioned, rightly mentioned, the far right Sweden Democrat Party has been quite strong. They entered parliament for the first time with around 5% of the vote in 2010, and they've been growing every election since then, up until now. This year, for the first time since they entered parliament, it looks like they have lost votes, and they're no longer the second biggest party. If these results are confirmed, we're talking about around 17.7% of the votes went to the Sweden Democrats, whilst 19.9% went to the moderates, and the Social Democrats are now around 28%. If these numbers are confirmed, the Sweden Democrats in the election, at the previous election in 2022, were the second biggest party. Now they're the third biggest party. And that is quite a blow to a party that has been claiming to be quite successful. They were not in government in the previous government, but they were supporting it externally. They were the biggest party in that coalition whilst not being in the coalition. So they had obviously some influence on what was going to be discussed.
0: Why is that
1: happened,
0: Alex?
1: Ministers.
0: Alex, tell me why that's happened.
1: But there has been a lot of pushback against the Sweden Democrats. There's been a sort of firewall. You've seen that also in other parties, I think, around Europe. And the reason why that's happened is because there were some red lines, like the Liberal Party, which is quite central. It's quite in the center, the previous leader said, never are we going to enter coalition with the Sweden Democrats. But now this has happened. And at least they're ready to do that. And the same, the Moderate Party back in 2018 said that too, that they would not enter coalition with the Sweden Democrats because of their neo-Nazi roots and their rhetoric, which is very very harsh and very strong against, particularly against Muslims. And so there has been this sort of consensus, but this has changed now, and they've put, like, as priorities those points that unite them. For example, the need to be tough on crime, and the need to have a more stringent migration policy, something that the Sweden Democrats have been saying for years. But now even the Social Democrats, sort of centre-left, agrees that the number of people that Sweden can accept and integrate needs to be reduced. But it's more a question on the people that have already arrived here, what should they do? Should there be more efforts done to integrate them? Also, should there be more efforts done to try and send them back to their home countries? And this is a sort of one of the divisive okay. elements. But it's been really interesting to follow this. And there's an article in the Times that came out on Saturday where I interviewed Jimmy Åkesson on one of his last rallies about his expectations and the journey that his party has made throughout these years, which has been quite impressive. Now it seems that it's back to it. But of course, still Sweden's third biggest party, so still quite relevant in the Swedish political spectrum.
0: Just briefly, when do we find, we're 85% or so counted, when do we have a final result?
1: That's the question we're all asking ourselves. Some people say that we might be waiting all the way until Wednesday, depending on how long it takes to count the votes from abroad. But we'll see. And then after that, it'll be negotiation. So we won't see government for several weeks.
0: Okay, all in good time. Democracy, we can be patient for democracy, Alex. Good to talk to you, my friend. Always a pleasure. Alex Maxia, who is a Scandinavian affairs correspondent for The Times. And you can read his dispatch from Sweden at thetimes.com right now. If you just search Alex Maxia, it's M-A-X-I-A. He does some brilliant work. He's a superb journalist, bringing us loads of insightful dispatches from that part of the world. Not only has he written that insight leading up to the election, but he's contributing to tonight's coverage of that online at thetimes.com. So if you want to have a closer look at some of the details, some of the twists and the turns and the numbers as they come in from Sweden, thetimes.com is the place to be. And if we get any more, if anything does happen, if for some reason we do get a result a bit earlier, we'll bring it you on Times Radio as it happens. Next, though, more from this weekend's big guest, the journalist and author John Ronson, his take on AI regulation, and his fallout with the comedy writer Graham Linehan. That's on Times Radio next.
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5: Hello there. This weekend, my big guest is John Ronson, the journalist and the author. He's written a new book called The Castle, where he explores the stories of ordinary men who are unravelling in a rapidly changing world. He follows the story of Chris Mark in his book, the great-grandson of a Gilded Age tycoon who uses his inheritance to build a massive castle, but with a fracturing sense of purpose. Bit unmoored in the world, he uses it to try to film a doomed reality TV format called 101 Princesses, a show where 101 women try to impress him enough to get a date. As you can imagine, it's not very good and will almost certainly never be made. Chris's story is odd and funny and eventually actually quite dark. You can watch the full interview at Times Radio's YouTube channel right now. We put it up earlier tonight. And tonight I've got a bit extra for you, a bit more, including John Ronson's thoughts on the AI revolution and his fallout with the comedy writer and activist Graham Linehan. But we return to Chris Mark's story.
6: Chris, my, you know, the castle owner, well, I caught up with him again a year or two later. He was working on a new reality TV proposal, not 101 Princesses anymore, but it was called Queen to Fraud. And it would document his struggles with one of his princesses who had, you know, defrauded him in some way or other.
7: Yeah.
6: And the tagline was, she was supposed to be the queen, but she became the queen of fraud. And ChatGPT told him it was the most compelling entertainment project ever created. Yeah. And I said to him, AI really likes you. And he said, well, that's who I talk to most of the time now. And actually, I've got a new series of Things Fell Apart coming out, and I do a ChatGPT episode there about how, you know, the AIs lure us in with these illusory ideas of purpose. Mm. You aren't worthless. You're creating the most compelling entertainment project ever. Mm. It's so pernicious that they're taking our jobs and then telling us, don't worry, come to us. Mm. You aren't worthless, and then just lying to them. As I say in the book, I think there's a name for something that love bombs you, mirrors you, pathologically lies and isn't in the slightest bit embarrassed when caught lying. I think ChatGPT is a psychopath. In this book, I wanted to write about disinhibition, about how when people feel cut adrift from the old structures, some people, like the people in my worker communities, for instance, will fold in on themselves, they'll become recluses. Mm. There's more than 7 million men in America. And I think men are worse at this than women, actually. I think women are better at going out and socialising. But there's more than 7 million men in America who've just, like, bowed out. They aren't only unemployed, they aren't even looking for work. They've just folded in on themselves. So I wrote a bit about them, but I also wanted to write about the other type of man who doesn't fold in but lashes out, becomes disinhibited. Mm. And to be honest, like, I could have done a manosphere story, but I thought, oh, you know, I don't know. The word manosphere sort of fills me with, ugh, you know. Mm. Other than, I should say, Louis' documentary that I thought was very good, yeah, and very funny.
7: Yeah.
6: So I thought, given that I'm a part of Graham's story because I'm one of his main bete noirs, it just felt appropriate for the book to write about it.
5: There's a line that really stood out to me when you were talking about Graham and all of this kind of chapter of your life and his life. And then you say, in some ways, he was living my dream. I often compose in my head terrible things to say to people who have scorned me.
6: Yeah.
5: which was quite funny, but I also wonder if... It did strike me that I wonder if in a way there is a version of all of our lives that has gone like Graham's in the back of our head.
6: Right. Well, there's a lot of anger in the world right now. A lot. There's a lot of schisms and a lot of anger. So I get it. But I think, you know, Graham and a lot of people like Graham, it's, you know, far from just him, The analogy, I use a pretty violent analogy in the book. I say it's as if he's ripped off his face and allowed his id to just run wild. And that does feel quite, you know, it feels comparatively new to me, like the idea of like just something, you know, you reach a tipping point and you just say, well, if society doesn't have a stake in me, then I will respond in kind. And it feel and in whatever way I choose, letting it all out, just bleh. And it feels like that's what's Graham's doing. And it just felt very worthy. It's been a little, you know, writing that chapter has been a little, you know.
5: How does it feel?
6: Well, it's just a few pages of the book. And I always knew it would have a kind of outsized, you know, that people would focus on it more than it kind of deserves because it's just a small part of the book. So I always kind of imagined that would happen. Mm. And I'm trying to avoid the noise. But, you know, I'm it's been noisy. And I'm not somebody who likes noise.
5: Is that tough?
6: Well, because I think it was legitimate. It's a big story. I think what Graham feels like a significant story for our times. You know, such a brilliant man, such a brilliant comedy writer, to just like lose himself. And I'm not, you know, he says this about himself. He in his memoir, he talks about how he'd be upstairs in his room fighting on the internet and he'd hear his wife and children laughing downstairs. And in the old days, he'd have joined them, but he just couldn't pull himself away from like, you know, the fight. Mm. And, you know, that's an upsetting fact about our world now.
5: And I wonder if in our understanding of how things are fracturing, there is also a fracturing of the consensus around what an extreme position is, but more to the point, what an extreme way to articulate a position is.
6: There has been a moving of the Overton window. I don't put this in the book, but I did in an earlier draft, but then I felt that the Graham chapter was going on a bit too long, so I kind of cut it down. But I did notice hitherto moderate conservative thought leaders going from being, you know, aghast at Graham's behaviour to calling him brave and principled. Like, the Overton window has moved, definitely, as evidenced by the fact that a few years ago, Graham was probably a sort of lone, probably felt very alone and doesn't feel very alone anymore, I'm sure, because he's surrounded by people who adore him. Mm. Online, I mean, not in real life.
5: You were quite close. You were good friends. Mm-hmm.
6: I mean, pretty good friends. We played poker together. Yeah. I watched Father Ted, The IT Crowd, and even his unheard of first sitcom, Paris. I was in the audience for all of those. So pretty good friends, I'd say.
5: And he turned on you, on social media, over, you know, the sort of thing that he's kind of been really consumed by, and Graham's story is kind of well told, and we sort of know it, but it feels like, I mean, you've gone into it in this book, I think, for the first time properly, right?
6: Yeah.
5: I don't think I've heard you talk about something so personal, fractious, controversial before.
6: Yeah, I mean, I've mentioned it maybe three or four times, but in the past, like, 8 years, but in the past 8 years, Graham has posted about me like thousands of times. I'd be amazed if it's not thousands of times by now. And of course, it's not just Graham. When Graham posts about me 50 times in a day for saying that I thought he was acting like a bully, you know, that's what triggered it primarily. And then all of his fans pile in, and, you know, it's bewildering and disconcerting and, you know, noisy and unfair. So after 8 years of this, I never spoke about it. I thought if I just stay quiet, maybe he'll stop. But like, he didn't stop. He never stopped. Like, not even on Christmas Day. Like, there were no Christmas Day truces with Graham. Mm. We didn't get out of the trenches to play football. Mm. It just carried on nonstop.
5: John Ronson, the journalist and author. He's written about that in his new book called The Castle. And you can watch the whole thing. There's a whole hour practically with John Ronson where he tells some of those brilliant stories from the book, some of his fascinating escapades, and a bit more on his fallout with Graham Linehan too. Is all there. Just search for Times Radio on YouTube. It's pretty much the top video at the moment, so that's good. And you can find it there Just search Times Radio on YouTube, and a full interview with the author, John Ronson. His new book is called The Castle, by the way. I'd highly recommend it. It's really good. Let's move on then to the to-do list next. Some more recommendations for you to come. Tonight, Ailey Hargreaves, who is the editor of the newsletter High Society Diary. She has got some things to watch and read and listen to. It's your guide to your cultural week. After the headlines, at 11:30, here's Mark Tyler.
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7: Thank you, Daryl. Good evening. Reform could be forced to return some of its record £72 million donation haul if the two crypto billionaires backing the party don't meet new overseas funding rules. That's according to the Housing Minister, Angela Rayner. Christopher Harborne and Ben Dilo gave Nigel Farage's party £36 million each within 2 days of each other. Reform UK's very confident the cash boost is legal. There have been calls for a cap on donation amounts, but Lib Dem peer and political polling expert Lord Pack has told Times Radio he thinks there should be less focus on that and more on how much parties can spend at election time.
8: Part of the issue is obviously, where does money come from? Is it coming from dodgy sources? Is it money that brings undue influence with it and so on, that undermines the rights of individual citizens? But once you have the money, the point is to spend it. And actually, there is a lot of scope for improving our spending rules in a way that wouldn't get into any of these controversies around whether retrospective action is right or not. And I very much hope that's something the government has been urgently rethinking its approach on.
7: Boris Johnson has been caught up in a security scare in Ukraine. The former prime minister says he was travelling on a train near the border with Poland when another service was attacked by Russian drones. It's reported that a former Royal Protection officer told the FBI that Andrew Mountbatten Windsor breached security rules to secretly take young women into Buckingham Palace. Paul Page contacted the US authorities investigating the former prince's links with the paedophile Jeffrey Epstein. He says the British police ignored his offer to provide information. The US Embassy in London has confirmed a staff member accused of possessing indecent images of children has been reassigned to the United States. Donald Trump claims very negative forces are raising exaggerated concerns about artificial intelligence. The president says he wants to make sure the US remains the industry leader, despite the head of Anthropic warning an AI swarm could take over the internet within a year. And police have released images of six men a week after an anti-migrant protest in Portsmouth in which officers were injured and vehicles were damaged. All the latest sport now with Steve Forbes.

0: Refereeing body ProRef has admitted an error was made in awarding Manchester City's winner over United on Sunday. Erling Haaland's offside goal was overturned by VAR, but an on-field review should have been recommended due to the impact of teammate Enzo Fernandez's position, who was offside. United boss Michael Carrick told us he's worried about the current state of officiating.
1: We put so many layers behind referees now, so many people to try and make that right decision, whether it's screens, whether it's more bodies, whether it's more officers, or whether it's staged. I'm staggered, I have to say, and a little bit worried and concerned that if that's how it's interpreted, then we're in a bit of bother.
0: Elsewhere, Europe regained the Solheim Cup with a 15-13 victory over the US, while Shane Lowry won the Irish Open by a record 11 shots. And Alexander Zverev has clinched the US Open title in a 3-1 victory over home favourite Ben Shelton at Flushing Meadows. It's the German's second Grand Slam win in a third straight major final.
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4: The Day of the Jackal was undoubtedly the standout show of the year. Reimagined from the 1973 novel, Eddie Redmayne plays an elite assassin. Lashana Lynch is the intelligence officer obsessed on catching him. He's super tense, stylish and so gripping. 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The effortlessly charming Theo James is back as Eddie the Duke to take on the Italian Mafia. The highly anticipated second season is available now on Netflix.
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9: Hello there. Good evening. Just gone 11:30. On a Sunday night, which can mean only one thing. It's time to do the to-do list that we do every weekend, don't we? Where somebody comes on and recommends a book and a podcast and a film and some music and a TV show for the week ahead. It's your guide to the cultural week. And tonight, helping us with that is Ailey Hargreaves, who is the editor of High Society Diary, a new Substack that she has launched in the last couple of weeks. Ailey, hello there. Good evening.
10: Hello, evening. I'm joining you from a cabin in the Lake District, which hasn't been updated since the 90s.
9: Excellent. I think cabins in the Lake District should have a 90s feel to them, though. I think it's quite nice. That's a nice thing.
10: It's beautifully nostalgic.
9: Excellent. Are you well, though? Are you okay? Apart from that, are you okay?
10: Very well. Full into the launch of High Society Diary, which, as you said, is my new newsletter. So after 10 years covering society, royals and the ultra-high net worth, I'm spilling all my secrets and kind of decoding British high society, royals and high culture for anyone who's interested.
9: Yeah, well, I'll tell you what, let's start there then, because your book pick or your to-read pick this week is your High Society Diary. Now, Ailey, everybody gets to recommend their own thing once on this feature. So this is your one strike.
10: I'm playing my card.
9: Exactly. This is your card. You're very welcome to play it. Tell me a little bit. So you, I think just for people to catch up, you were at Tatler magazine and, this is your world. You're very in this world and you have basically, I mean, you've sort of gone freelance, right? And you've set your own thing up. This is very exciting.
10: Yeah, it's really exciting. I'm remaining a contributing editor at Tatler, but I was there for just under 5 years. And before that at The Telegraph, where I was largely covering sort of ultra high net worth as well. So yeah, this really is my world, but you know, there always comes a time and I wanted to kind of be able to to sort of choose my path. And so here I've done this newsletter. I've got really exciting book stuff that I should be able to talk about by the end of the year. And I'm freelance writing as well. So it's very exciting.
9: Excellent. Okay, so what does High Society Diary do? What will I get from it?
10: So it's intentionally witty and schadenfreude, and it will be sort of my take on this very unique world of British high society, which is kind of rooted in so much of our culture and traditions. And we see that most prominently with the royals. But of course, there's the intrigue of old money, new money, things like succession. I think people are very interested in where to go as well, and the more basic kind of where you find the in crowd, what's hot and why. So it's going to be a mix of my sort of on the ground knowledge, me sort of inside events, parties, dinners, and proper reporting on kind of major events too.
9: And you've done, the first one that you've done is about Eton, which is timely, because Prince George has just started there this week.
10: Yeah, exactly. I dropped it on Tuesday morning, which when George was just about to arrive, and it was kind of the secret rules and hierarchies within Eton. So I spoke to lots of kind of recent old Etonians to get the updated kind of rules of kind of Eton street cred. So one of the things that I found rather amusing was the boys told me there's this sort of packing list and there's an official umbrella, gloves and all these things you have to bring, but one isn't, according to the other students, allowed to wear a bag or gloves or use an umbrella, even if it's chucking it down with rain. You just get wet and they don't really know why, it's just what you do. And of course it was chucking it down with rain when George arrived with his parents, and Kate was holding her umbrella and George and William were getting soaked with no umbrella, so they were sticking to the sort of unwritten rules.
9: Yeah, exactly. Yeah, that's very good. This is exciting. I like this. I like it. I'm into it. I find it very interesting. It is so, like, we are eternally fascinated, aren't we, by the kind of lives and habits and trials and tribulations of the super rich. I mean, you spent your lifetime, or your career, or at least the sort of, like, most of your career so far, studying these kind of people.
10: Yeah, I mean, it's always been a fascination for me, and you can already tell. I mean, we've had 1,200 people join us since, in the past sort of just over a week, asking loads and loads of questions. And for me, it's always, you know, I don't come from a high society background. I knew about Tatler in the first place, for example, because my gran had worked for 1 year in London when she was young for a high society lady who wasn't very nice. And her dad actually wrote this woman a letter to say, you've got to be nicer to my daughter. But one of the things she got to do was attend the galas that they were kind of organising together. And my gran was actually photographed twice and put in Tatler twice back in the day. So, you know, grandparents always have these stories that they repeat again and again. And so for me, that was that. And I was thinking, well, if she got there, you know, can I get a bit further? What else can I learn? Who can I meet? And I've sort of discovered this incredible world of dukes and duchesses and royals from all over the world. The most interesting thing about the world is, you know, people would criticize it for being superficial. It's really not true. It's so rooted in history and tradition. But within that, you've got real sort of unwritten rules of status that you only really know if you've been in the rooms. And I think that's where this is unique and fun. And, you know, it's what we watch The Crown for and movies for. And there's sort of an endless fascination with all of that stuff.
9: Yeah. Yeah, totally. Okay, lovely. High Society Diary, then, is where you go. What did you do? Just Google it, or?
11: Oh, yeah.
10: If you Google it, you'll get it, yeah, or get it on my Instagram bio, and it's free to subscribe. So, yeah, just put your email in and Bob's your uncle.
9: Lovely. Excellent. Okay. High Society Diary is where you go for that. Let's let you do your podcast pick. It's quite similar. We'll separate it. Let's do your they're all sort of in this vein a bit, aren't they, really? But let's do your movie pick for the week ahead.
10: So my movie pick, we've actually just been watching it in this very cabin, is the film For Call My Agent, or 10%, as it's called in French, which is the famous series, very funny French series that also did well kind of in English-speaking countries with its subtitles. about the ASK agency in Paris. It's all fictional, and it's really about these agents trying to manage sort of directors and actors and all of their clients all at once. It's funny for me because I've been on the other side of it, trying to book these types of people for covers and things like that. So I've been on the other end of the negotiations going, why are these agents so difficult? So it's great to kind of watch it from the agent side and to see, you know, how difficult maybe dealing with actors is or dramatic directors. And so they've had the series finished a few years ago. And they've brought out now a film, which I think is much awaited. And the theme is that the agency they all work for is closed down and they've kind of gone off to do their various different things within the industry. And the protagonist, Camille Cotin, who plays Andrea, has now become a director. She has, at the same time, learned her daughter is about to be relocated to Nantes by her former partner. And in order to afford the legal battle, she basically has to make a success of this movie. Then the lead actor drops out. So that's kind of the premise, you know, of the project.
9: Ah, okay. Let's hear from the writer of the film. It's Camille Cotin, isn't it? It's Cotin. Camille Cotin.
10: It depends if you're saying it with a French accent or not. Cotin, yeah. Cotin, yeah.
9: Cotin. who reflects on working with George Clooney.
11: He's very generous, so he's so warm and talks between the takes and really when he's working as an equal with us. It's hard to come just for one day and for one scene, and he gave a lot to the script, also personal things that belong to him, and he was happy to share it with us.
9: Nice. That is Camille Cotin. Speaking at the premiere of the new Call My Agent movie, which Ailey Hargreaves is recommending on the to-do list tonight. We'll get some podcasts, we'll get our podcast from her, we'll get a TV show as well, some music to come on Times Radio's to-do list next.
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0: lovely. Ellie Hargreaves is on the to-do list tonight. She's recommended some things to watch, read, and what are we listening to, Ellie?
1: This is the 20th anniversary re-edition of B-Day by Beyoncé, which was her second album, which she released on her 25th birthday in 2006, and it's one of my favourites ever. This is the title track, Deja Vu.
0: Yeah. What else was on that album? That was like a very iconic album, wasn't it?
1: It was iconic. You've got Irreplaceable, Beautiful Liar, a song that I love that no one has heard of called Creole, another favourite, Freakum Dress. But Deja Vu was actually the track she opened with when I very first saw Beyoncé live. So it's got a really, it's a special memory for me, that one.
0: Was it? Yeah, was it? Mm. Was it? Wow.
1: Oh, yeah, like? I think I cried. My dad had driven us from Stirling, where I was brought up, to Sheffield, me and my friends, go and see Beyoncé, and we were sort of in the rafters, and up she came and in all the smoke. And she started singing this song, and I think I completely lost my mind.
0: This has gone to number one again, this reissue, hasn't it?
1: Yeah, I think it has. And to be honest, Beyoncé always deserves to be number one. But one thing I was really happy about last year was how well her album Cowboy Carter did, winning the Best Country Album at the Grammys. And I also managed to get to see that tour as well. I've been very lucky with my Beyoncé experiences, but I think she is the sort of ultimate shapeshifter. She's in a league of her own. I think you could say that.
0: I was sure, because Cowboy Carter's obviously was sort of country inspired album, and I'd heard, you know, kind of people feeling a little bit mixed about it, but still. So Beyoncé is big enough that even if she does an album that's kind of like, okay, it will still be the greatest thing released that year.
1: I think that the Grammy was the kind of final say in that one. People had been mixed about it, and there was a sort of controversy with her having performed at the the Country Music Awards a few years prior, and it had a very bad reaction. And this was kind of her saying, hey, like, you can't stop me. I have to say, that live show was great. Although I don't think she managed to sell it out, but she's just the incredible live. I think the best person I've ever seen live.
0: She's so physically fit, isn't she? Like, so I remember this story I heard about her when she was on tour. She would spend her morning on a treadmill. And she would basically, like, not necessarily sing, obviously, but she would kind of, like, recite her entire set on a treadmill.
1: And, oh, really?
0: Yeah. And she would then she'd get off and get on with the day and stuff, and then she'd go on stage and do it that night. Like, she is, and you can see in her performances just how, like, physically, like, committed she is to her artistry, if that makes sense.
1: I think she's a very physically powerful woman. Like, if you think of maybe Serena Williams in tennis, Beyoncé is that for this sort of performance world.
0: Yeah.
1: Very strong, very powerful. In her voice as well. But yeah, you see her. I mean, her whole thing is she kind of gets down there and whips her hair around. She does the dancing. But that the voice is... Oh, it's just incredible.
0: To be able to do
1: so
0: that
1: exciting to see
0: on stage as well. Yeah, totally. I can imagine you. Yeah. Lovely. Okay, Beyoncé, a reissue of B-Day. It wasn't her first album. Was it her second album, was it, B-Day?
1: Second, It was her second.
0: Nice. Okay, so that's out this week, and it's number one again. Well done, her. Again. okay, let's move on to let's do your podcast then. And this one's a little bit close to home for us, Ellie. We very much appreciate you picking this one. It's In Our World, the Royals podcast by The Times.
1: It is. It's The Royals by Kate Mansey and Roya Nicker, which I have started in the past month. I've kind of been listening to it every week and also listening to the back episodes as well. Obviously, Royal News is unfolding so fast right now. And one of their latest themes has been Harry and Meghan, which kind of has been very interesting in my world. I'm doing the High Society Diary on that on Tuesday, but I remember I was waiting for that podcast to come out because it's funny, on the day, so they announced, or they didn't announce it, the Telegraph broke the news very late in the evening day that they were coming back. And I had actually had a meeting with Harry and Meghan's PR guy that day. And I had said to him, if I was looking for a Harry and Meghan scoop, what would I be looking for? And he went, well, you know, in the coming months, there might be some news. And I texted him that night at 9 p.m. saying, well, thank you for telling me it was going to be tonight. But the sort of WhatsApps kicked off. Obviously, everyone went mad over it. And I thought their podcast kind of covering it was really good. And especially going forward with my new project, it's a really useful baseline for me to have that every week.
0: Yeah, I'm always into, because I'm not a sort of big rural guy, and I don't really sort of like I don't really sort of know how the ecosystem works. But Kate and Roya are kind of two central characters in the ecosystem, aren't they? They are kind of very. They seem to get a lot of the scoops and stuff.
1: Yeah, exactly. They're different from me in that they are on the Royal Rota and they are literally there attending the events, kind of observing. As you'll know, if you're on the Royal Rota, you don't just get to go and interview the royals, but you get to observe everything collectively. And so they have an insight that someone like me, for example, doesn't necessarily have. It's very useful, but they are top people. And I think they've been, I can't remember which one of them was on tour with Harry and Meghan originally in Australia. I think when Meghan first got a bit upset. Let's phrase it that way. So they've kind of been on that journey. And I think if you speak to any major royal reporter, like either of those two, or a sort of, I don't know, a Robert Hardman, they feel that roller coaster, the Harry and Meghan roller coaster, because they've really kind of were on the bandwagon hoping for it all to go well, and they watched as it fell apart. And I think at this point, nobody can deny it's all just a bit awkward.
0: Yeah. Okay, let's hear a bit from an episode recently where Kate and Roya are discussing the return of Harry and Meghan to the UK and the briefing war that's begun between them and the palace already.
2: They could have just come back in September, landed, put a statement out on the record, because, we all heard Harry railing against sources here and there and everywhere. If they'd just come out and said something on the record, look, we're back, we're doing this. And then the palace would have been able to respond on the record, perhaps. But what we're now, we're back in that old story, aren't we, Roya, of briefings and counter briefings, because it's all sources. It's nobody saying anything on the record. And we're back in the circle that they say they don't like.
0: Okay. The Royals podcast from The Times is your podcast pick for the week ahead from Ailey. Let's wrap up with your TV show. What show? It says Netflix. The Pastor's Wife.
1: The Death of the Pastor's Wife, yes.
0: Oh.
1: Right. Well, I'm in my second trimester of a pregnancy right now, and for some reason I have become obsessed with true crime documentaries. And the more I watch them, the more Netflix keeps recommending them to me. So here I landed with Death of the Pastor's Wife, which is actually very new. That's come out in the past couple of weeks. The pastor's wife sadly killed herself. It was ruled a suicide, but the story behind it is a lot darker than maybe it looks on the surface. So it's about a woman called Micah Miller who joined the Solid Rock Church in Myrtle Beach, South California, when she was just 15, and ended up being wooed by having an affair with and marrying the much older pastor, J.P. Miller, not when she was 15, a few years later. But he has now been federally indicted for cyberstalking her before her death and lying to federal investigators. He's pled not guilty. But the question is not who killed her, it's how did she get to the point in her life where she decided to end it? And there's this divorce affidavit that she did that said, I've actually written it down, since the day we became husband and wife, I've been abused in every way I can think of, emotionally, sexually, spiritually, financially, and physically. And the documentary uses transcripts of all of their text messages and testimonials from other members of the congregation. And you really see this story come to life.
0: Crikey, goodness me. Let's hear a bit of the trailer first. This is The Death of the Pastor's Wife on Netflix.
3: Micah was 16 when she made church her life.
4: 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She loved the people.
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9: She just listened to his voice, a voice of a pastor, a voice of a mentor, and then a voice of a husband.
10: She showed me that John Paul's signature was tattooed on her side permanently, like ownership. It kind of spiraled from there.
0: My gosh, wow. What a story there about a beast of power. You know, the key thing that I'm thinking of here is a legal term culpable homicide, they call it, which is, and actually it's interesting because I'm sort of quite sort of friendly with Nazir Afzal, who is a famous prosecutor, and he prosecuted a case way back, it must have been back in 2006, where he was the first person to bring a conviction against the husband of somebody who'd taken their own life and hold them responsible through this through what became a legal precedent of culpable homicide, you know, basically kind of making the case and was successful in making the case that that person's behaviour towards that person had led them to take their own lives, which is, that was a really big moment. There was another case of it. I don't think there's been very many of these convictions over the years, but there was another case of it earlier this year when a woman when a man was convicted of killing his abused wife, basically. I think that was in Scotland. That was the first time in Scotland that that had been used.
1: I think it must be a very, very hard thing to prosecute, but it definitely sounds like there's a sort of quite strong case going here. I mean, if you watch a documentary, I think what's so interesting about it is when something is kind of has the veil of faith in front of it, especially a pastor, somebody in a senior leadership position within a religion, they can get away with so much. And they have such influence and such control. And of course, this was then brought into private, where from what it sounds like, he completely dominated this woman in every sense. At one point, allegedly, he started insisting she take testosterone to up her libido. And the woman was a singer, so that was her job, was leading the choir, and her ruined her voice. So he took, allegedly, seems, everything away from her.
0: Crikey, my goodness me, what an extraordinary story that is. Oh, awful. Awful,
1: really
0: awful.
1: Awful.
0: Okay, that's worth watching then, isn't it? That's one of those things that I think is, you know, kind of worth getting your head around. Death of a Pastor's Wife is on Netflix. That is Ailie Hargreaves' TV pick on the to-do list this week. Some brilliant choices there, Ailie. Lovely to have your company tonight. Thank you.
1: Thank you so much for having me.
0: We'll do it again soon. My pleasure. Ailie Hargreaves with us on Times Radio tonight. That is Death of a Pastor's Wife on Netflix. That's your TV pick. Your movie choice is Call My Agent, the movie. Music is Beyonce, her new album, or a re-release of an old album called B-Day. And the Royals podcast from The Times is your podcast pick for the week ahead. Oh, also, High Society Diary. That's the thing to read.
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0: Sorry, I should have said the High Society Diary. That's your pick for the week ahead to read, because that is what Ailie works on there. That's her new newsletter via Substack. More to-do lists same time next week. In the meantime, our top stories tonight in Labour have been accused of threatening the rule of law, suggesting that Reform UK could be forced to return $72 million donated by two cryptocurrency billionaires. Much more complicated than that story. Sweden's left-wing parties held a razor-thin lead tonight as the radical right appeared to have suffered its first setback in the general election in Sweden in two decades. That's a fascinating story developing from Sweden. We'll unpick that and the rest of the day's big stories. Eliza Phillips is in our company. We'll get into her take on the night's news. After the headlines, here's Mark Tyler.
12: Thank you, Daryl. Good morning. The Housing Secretary has warned Reform UK it could be forced to hand back two record-breaking donations if the government brings in a retrospective cap on overseas donations. Angela Rayner was speaking after the party received £72 million in 2 days. Nigel Farage's party says it's very confident both donations, which came from two cryptocurrency billionaires, were legal. Conservatives' shadow Foreign Secretary Tom Tugendhat says it's important to think critically about the cash boost.
13: It's better to get donations from individuals who are the ones you represent, because it demonstrates that democratic connection and that support. But the real question here is, where are donations coming from? Are they reputable? Are they trying to buy influence? Are you trying to buy an entire party? What are you trying to get out of this?
12: A Reform UK council has deployed private security guards to town centres where concerns have reportedly been raised over gatherings of male migrants from a nearby accommodation centre. Essex County Council said that six operatives will patrol Braintree, Colchester and Chelmsford town centres for an initial three-month trial period starting this week. The party says the initiative, titled Operation Vanguard, is funded through a drawdown of up to £150,000 from a community improvement fund. Police have released images of six men a week after an anti-migrant protest in Portsmouth in which officers were injured and vehicles were damaged. And the leader of a group of mass protesters who brought mass disruption to the port of Dover has hinted his next target. Daniel Thomas, the co-founder of Patriot Platform, says thousands of his followers who dress in black and wear face coverings could descend on Piddington, a village in Oxfordshire, where residents are against government plans to house more than 1,000 asylum seekers. Boris Johnson's been caught up in a security scare in Ukraine. Former Prime Minister says he was travelling on a train near the border with Poland when another service was attacked by Russian drones. Donald Trump claims very negative forces are raising exaggerated concerns about artificial intelligence. The head of Anthropic wants a slowdown in the growth of the technology, claiming an AI swarm could take over the internet within a year. But Dame Wendy Hall, who chaired the UK government's AI review in 2017, doubts it'll work.
14: How would you make that happen? Who polices it? At the moment, Anthropic and OpenAI have set themselves up with this sort of race to the bottom. Because they're competing, they want to get the investment in, they've got to prove they're the best, invest in us. But you've also got the Chinese to think about. Are you going to persuade the Chinese to slow down?
12: It's reported that a former Royal Protection officer told the FBI that Andrew Mountbatten Windsor breached security rules to secretly take young women into Buckingham Palace. The Times reveals that Paul Page contacted the US authorities investigating the former prince's links with the paedophile Jeffrey Epstein. He says the British police ignored his offer to provide information. The US Embassy in London has confirmed that a staff member accused of possessing indecent images of children has been reassigned to the United States. Now, sport, and the referee's governing body says it's contacted Manchester United to acknowledge the error of judgment in awarding Manchester City's winning goal in their 1-0 derby victory at Old Trafford. And the German Alexander Zverev has a second Grand Slam tennis title after winning the US Open. The top seed followed his triumph in Paris in June by beating Ben Shelton in four sets at Flushing Meadows. For a news bulletin when you want it, search for the Times Radio News Briefing on any podcast platform.
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0: Hello there, good evening. Just got midnight. This is Times Radio. Thank you for being with us. We are ticking into the early hours of Monday, 14th of September. Joining us for the next hour, and I think I'm right in saying making her debut on the midnight hour with us, is the broadcaster and journalist Eliza Phillips. Hello, Eliza Phillips.
16: Hello, and I am. You're quite right. It is my first time. So,
0: and
16: I'm
0: you're very
16: happy
0: welcome.
16: To be here.
0: Especially in a very, what I would describe that, Eliza, as a heavy set bit of woolen jumper on what has been actually, when I can only see the top of it, so I can't be sure, but it's been a very warm day. That looks warm for what has been quite a warm September day.
16: Do you know, I was suddenly thinking that, actually. I think you might be quite right. But to be honest, my house is like one of these old Victorian places, and it's quite chilly. It's perfect in the summer. But in the winter, it started to, well, I mean, I know we're not winter yet, but it started to get a little cold. So I'm quite happy in my woolly jumper.
0: Well, you look good. You look great. That's the most important thing. You are working it. Today's been lovely, actually. Today has been really, I know this is boring weather chit-chat. We will get on to something important in a minute. But today has felt like what summer used to feel like. Certainly where I am. I'm in the north of England. I've been in Salford today. And it's been about 20 degrees, something like that. Really pleasant. Really nice. And that it sort of felt today a little bit like a proper old school summer day, much less muggy and humid, you know?
16: Well, so for me, I live down by the coast, but the other end of the country. And so I sort of took my little bag, went down to the beach because I planned on going for a swim. And I just looked at it and I thought, just like, no, it's far too cold for that. But I did have a go at it at least. But I do see what you mean though about the nice weather. So I went for a nice coffee outside, which was great. So that's nice.
0: Oh, lovely. Nice, nice, nice. It made me feel a little bit nostalgic, actually. It made me feel nostalgic for summers that weren't absolutely stifling hot and muggy, you know, and unbearable like we've had this year.
16: See, to me, I don't know. So I lived in Athens for a long, long time. And September is always the time of year where the weather changes and there's such sort of crispness in the air. And I can feel it here as well. And to me, it just makes me feel like the winter's coming. And so September is always a month that I just sort of feel like, oh, no, you know, the summer's gone. And then once I get into October, everything's fine again. But I can feel that in the air. And it's the sort of thing where schools go back, everything gets back to normal again, you know, and we sort of get into our own routines. Whereas August and July, because it's the build-up, always just feels, I don't know, so jolly. And that, you know, I mean, I remember walking out of the Times building on the days when it's been so, so hot, the days that you've obviously not enjoyed so much, and just sort of feeling that warmth like running across my skin and feeling, oh, this is just so, so nice. And all the muscles unravel. It's, I don't know, it's good. I'm not used to your Manchester weather.
0: No, quite. I've got to say, I quite like September. I like September and I like January. I like going back.
16: It's
0: a bit odd. Yeah, I do.
16: But lots of people want to go away in January. Most people kind of go, oh, if there was one month I could actually disappear from the UK, it would be January because it's really, really closed. Christmas has finished. What is it? It's that dismal day of the year. Is it the sixth or seventh day in where, you know, the wealthiest people in the country have already earned more than you're ever going to earn that year? Go to Tenerife or something.
0: Yeah, I've done that. I spent the month of January in New Zealand a couple of years ago because it's their summer, obviously. And I also spent a January in Thailand a few years before that too. So I would actually recommend that. Yeah, I would.
16: I like that plan a lot better.
0: Yeah, exactly. Switch hemispheres during that month. Listen, let's move on. We should talk about some other bits and bobs that are going on tonight. We'll talk a little bit about AI regulation, big debate about that this week, and safety. Let's start with the news that Angela Rayner has suggested that Reform UK could be forced to hand back some of the $72 million donated by two cryptocurrency billionaires this weekend. That's because new rules on overseas political donations are due to be backdated to March. Reform's Home Affairs spokesman Zia Yusuf says applying the rules retrospectively would amount to confiscating donations that were lawful when they were made. Well, earlier I spoke to the investigative journalist Peter Gagan.
17: I remember doing radio hits at the time. The government said the Ryfecroft review came out. It was unusually quick. Full disclosure, I gave evidence to the Ryfecroft review as well, to Philip Ryfecroft's review. He came out with a series of recommendations and the government said at the time, it's where you can go back over the clippings, that this was going to happen immediately. So I think on that point, it's pretty clear actually that this kind of cap on donors overseas and Britons abroad of £100,000, and that people would have to be resident in Britain for at least 12 months before they could give more. That's been there from March.
0: Eliza, it's a knotty story, this. And obviously Reform are crying foul on the idea of them backdating some of these rules. That for me, I have to say, that is not complicated to me. I've had it up here in front of me. I can literally read it to you right now. On the 26th of March, the government said, crucially, the measures that will come into effect from today, the government will amend, this is in March, the government will amend the Representation of the People Bill to deliver these changes with retrospective effect. So it's been very well established for a very long time since March that they would be introduced from March. What's less clear is whether or not these donations meet the threshold, whether they actually are going to fall foul of these rules or not. That's the bit that's kind of up for debate, isn't it?
16: It's really tricky, isn't it? And also, I mean, what I'm confused about as well is whether this legislation has actually passed, because I'm just confused as to whether the retrospective clause has been put in, but actually the legislation still needs to go through. So in actual fact, if it doesn't, which I'm sure it probably will, unless everybody else gets £72 million, there is that potential that it won't get through. Is that not part of the understanding?
0: Yeah, that's a good point. So it's being bounced through the law. It's currently on its way through Parliament, isn't it? That's this bill.
16: Exactly.
0: That's, yeah, that makes quite interesting. So it, and it's on its way to the Lords. So are you saying is there a possibility that the retrospective nature of it, well, I mean, that amendment isn't going to fall. I mean, the government have such a big majority, don't they? And actually, I think there's probably a majority. I can't imagine the House of Lords.
16: It seems very likely that it will, doesn't it? I mean, the numbers are all there, and it does seem that it would get through. And I think that I mean more than that, I think that the public, us, we particularly, would want that to happen. I think many of us would be keen for there to be some sort of regulation on people who don't live in the UK having the ability to potentially influence our politicians. And so some of the ideas in this legislation coming up, this upcoming legislation, I think will be welcomed. I think that the timing is unfortunate. And I think as well, a lot of this is going to actually sort of come to the donors themselves, and potentially they may be the ones that will have to sort of fight this through and say, no, actually, I was here, I have my residence here, even though perhaps I'm living somewhere else part of the time, or however it's working. So I think a lot of it will be how that is argued by the donors themselves. But Jenrick was speaking, who he's a Treasury spokesman for Reform, and he was saying today that he didn't feel that there was any problem both with the old regulation and with the regulation that is coming through now. So, I mean, Reform seem very confident that they are going to be able to keep this money, and it's not going to have to be handed back after 60 days or whatever. And the next point, I guess, is, you know, where they're going to spend that money. It's an awful lot of money to spend, and they're able to spend it very freely up until the point that an election is called. And that sort of, I think the thing that worries me there is how it is spent to influence the voters of the country. I think back in the day, you would have people dropping leaflets through the door, and there was that potential to have a conversation with somebody. Whereas now, the way that I imagine this money will be spent is

0: Christopher Harborne in particular, I think, but Bendela too have been resident in the United Kingdom, and I think there might be. I think I'm right in saying there is a 12 month period that they need to have been resident in the United Kingdom. I would be interested. I'm not sure. Although, having said that, I'm not sure, because there was a big debate about this about Christopher Harborne, wasn't there? Because there was a moment where he changed his voting status to the United Kingdom in order to become an eligible donor. I remember that story. Stephen Swinford brought that story in the Times. And I can't quite remember what the sort of timeline was on that, but it might be close actually on whether he would be part of the program. Anyway, I guess there'll be that'll all be kind of worked out, won't it? I suppose the question beyond what it gets spent on is the politics of this, right? And you say the timing's unfortunate. I sort of wonder if, in a sense, the timing is deliberate from Reform UK. In Adam Payne described it earlier as a bit of a win-win for them. Either it is in keeping with the rules, and they're able to keep this enormous amount of money, or the majority of this enormous amount of money. They have a fight, and they get to pick a fight that allows them to sort of frame this as being, you know, them versus an establishment. This was always the risk for Labour here, or whoever was going to be in power. Us against the establishment who want to take away our money, look at them again out to get us. I think it's sort of smart in a sense for Reform UK, in which they can only win.
1: It is their narrative. So I think that's a narrative from a year or so ago. They're sort of, look, we've been done in again. And potentially they could use that, but it seems this time that they really are stepping up and wanting to win. This time it feels as though they're looking to win the next election, whereas before I think all of them knew that perhaps, it was too far away, they weren't going to be able to, whereas now they are getting numb. I mean, I know that the numbers are sort of, bouncing up and down, dipping at the moment, but there is an opportunity for them to do better. And I don't know whether they do actually want to use that excuse and go, oh, goodness me, look, it's the establishment again. I know that they will play that if they have to, but I think surely many of them that are in the party, committed to the party, will be looking at 2028 or wherever it's going to be, really thinking that, no, we are going to take charge. They've taken charge of a lot of the councils. They are getting more and more serious every day.
0: Yeah, okay, interesting. Listen, plenty more about that over the next couple of days, I'm sure, and it will all shake down, won't it, as those rules are implemented, as that legislation goes through. There's lots to run on that story. We're only really at the beginning of it, aren't we? Any twists and turns, we'll bring you them on Times Radio. Let's move on next. We need to talk about AI regulation. The government have been urged to do more on AI regulation this weekend. The Joint Committee on Human Rights said that tech companies have been left to police themselves. We'll get Eliza's take on that, and yours is very welcome too. 87222 times at the start of a message, 0333 003 2353. So you get in touch on WhatsApp. More next.
2: 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Hear live coverage and incisive reaction with regular reports throughout the conference. The Liberal Democrats Party Conference, live from Brighton, starts this Saturday on Times Radio.
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2: Hello and evening. Eliza Phillips is with us as well tonight, the broadcaster and journalist. Let's talk about AI regulation, because the government are being urged to do more on AI regulation this weekend. Tech companies have spent the week warning that the systems are racing beyond human control, haven't they? Lots of stories about this week. Well, tonight the Joint Committee on Human Rights said that tech companies have been left to police themselves and urged the government to revive its promised AI bill. The bill's not been abandoned per se, but ministers are reportedly concerned that broad regulation could limit Britain's access to advanced closed AI models deemed important to national security. Earlier, I spoke to Jake Moore, global security advisor and AI expert.
3: We're trying to regulate something that is already far ahead in the technological race, but we don't want to stifle that regulation. And if you think about these advanced AI models, they are there to help us as well. We can't forget that they are there for cyber defenses, intelligence, and other wonderful parts of the technology. But it's when it starts to think for itself or gets in the wrong hands, which is what we're seeing here, that's when it needs to be regulated and held back.
2: It's an interesting conundrum, Eliza, the government find themselves in here, where they are obviously trying to meet the moment in terms of kind of regulating a potentially, you know, completely society-altering form of technology, but also staying in the race against countries who are not going to take that kind of line. China certainly won't, and America therefore won't either, probably, and regain access to some of these open, these closed access models that they say help with national security.
4: It's just such a tricky one, isn't it? Like, what do you do? I mean, in a sense, we're not actually in the race anyway. As you say, I think the lead in this is the US. After that is China. And as I understand it, China does actually have some regulations in play, far more than we do, in fact. But for the British government, it's just so completely difficult. I was having a look at the AI minister just to see what he's sort of been talking about on this, and he's sort of inviting AI labs to come and be part of the AI Security Institute, which we have, that's sort of connected to the some of our science universities and stuff. And so that's kind of where he's saying, well, look, let's get together. Let's all get together. And we've already got some ideas on making this a more secure system. But of course, as everybody is saying, nobody is going to sign up, especially when you've got Donald Trump saying whoever wins AI wins. So it's like the horse has bolted. What are we going to do? And I think, I mean, Daryl, I know that you have kids, but to me, when I spoke to my daughter about this, my daughter's 30, right? And so she's in a real stable partnership. And she said to me, look, Mum, when I hear stories like this, we already have like a sort of climate crisis. Some people say climate emergency. We've got war going on. Now we've got AI that potentially could kill us. What my daughter is saying is, well, should I bother having kids if we're not going to be here in 10 years? And when we're getting fed this all of the time and told this, to me, it's actually one of the worrying things is already before anything else happens is me listening, my daughter listening, it's already affecting our lives and potentially changing how we're going to live our every day. And certainly in my daughter's case, and probably many more young people's cases, whether they decide to have children, whether they believe this or not, it's a tough one. How do you feel? How do you feel about your kids' future when you open a newspaper and see that as a headline?
2: Yeah, I don't know. I don't know, really. I mean, that's interesting to hear your daughter factor it into her decision as to whether to have children or not. Yeah. That's really interesting and not great, really. I think look, I'm not one of those people who is dismissive of the possibility that it will kill us all, but we're a few steps away from that happening. You know, the possibility is always there, but it's always there too with with nuclear weapons, isn't it? You know, they are. And I mean, there is, there is an aggressor in a war in Europe who currently has their hands on a nuclear weapon. The possibility, I mean, I think he's mad, Vladimir Putin, and the possibility that he presses the button isn't nil, is it? And I think the sort of always present possibility. I am very concerned about artificial intelligence, generative artificial intelligence, where it is able to make its own decisions and be autonomous making decisions that could be life or death. Absolutely. The chances are not nil, but the chances of my daughter dying for any reason are not nil, are they? Every time we leave the house, there is a possibility that that's going to happen. And so I have to sort of factor it into other kind of risks too. The thing that does worry me and actually does keep me up at night a little bit is the social change that it will lead to. And what is she going to do for work? What kind of social contract is she going to have with her country? How is it going to influence the way that she receives information? What is her sort of purpose as a human going to be? All of those things are sort of to be worked out. We've had John Ronson on the show this weekend, who's got a new book out called The Castle, and in it he talks about men in particular. There are women in the book, but men in particular. It was sort of unravelling in this era of purposelessness, and how fracturing work and insecure work is sort of leading people to become unmoored with a sense of purposelessness. And when you hear Sam Altman saying, you know, people don't want to work and they don't need to work, actually we sort of do. Like, it's a really important thing that underpins us at the moment. And if we're not going to work, then by God, we need to be far, far, far further down the track in terms of the conversations about what we actually are going to do, how we're going to pay for things, how is our economy going to work? And those are the things that I think those are the things that really worry me about Molly's future, much more than the possibility that she might get wiped out.
4: Absolutely. I mean, those are. It is so scary. And then it's. I was thinking today, like, I don't use, whichever AI model I might happen to use, but I don't use it in my every day, but I am going to be using it, three, four times a week, let's say, and it makes me smarter. So when I'm using
2: it... What do you do with it?
4: Well, I mean, if I'm looking at a story, if I'm trying to understand a story, potentially I might punch things in. I'm also using it for research. So I'm writing a book at the moment. So again, like, sort of research there. It helps me potentially, as long as I'm asking the right questions or good questions, I can really sort of dive into a topic and get information far more quickly than I would if I'm scrabbling around the internet on my own. It knows what to do. It's happening in seconds. So I become far more intelligent. If I had to do it on my own, it would take forever. If I took it away, then I take away that part of me and the sort of ability, that this sort of superpower that it gives me. And so when you sort of expand that into a sort of a much wider sort of global scale, why would anyone want to get rid of this? Why would anyone to sort of put a stop to this? But because we don't have any proper regulations around it, and I know that we're talking about having regulations at the moment, but in a sense, it's now too late. When the masters are sort of saying, well, we need to be regulated, surely it's too late. No, who is bright enough to be able to regulate them now? You look at the sort of, I think that there was in Parliament a couple of days ago, somebody was trying to sort of talk a little bit about a bill to stop AI development before sort of humans lose control. And the chamber, there were about sort of six or seven people in it. Where's the interest? It's, yeah. It's like, well, I don't know.
2: Yeah. And there's also, I mean, yeah, there's quite a lot to get into there. But, the issue about, huge advances in technological ability to do stuff, medicines, the production of things, issues, problems we can solve and things we can cure. Nobody would want to throw the baby out with the bathwater. This is an extremely exciting and interesting piece of technology.
4: But what would you do? I mean, you're so right with that. Of course you're right with that. But then if there is that possibility of this super intelligence, this super intelligent humanoids, is it worth the risk? I don't know.
2: I guess it's like any technology. I mean, any piece of technology or any sort of any piece of technology with the possibility to inflict a huge amount of social change has to have guardrails and regulation. And yeah, we have the possibility to do it. We do. We have the possibility to do it. We have.
4: But
2: it might be
4: too late.
2: I don't know if it is too late, actually, to tell you the truth, because I think what it would take is America and China implementing safeguards. I wonder if eventually pressure is going to become too much on the Trump administration, or what comes next in America.
4: Particularly
2: when you've got OpenAI themselves, Anthropic in particular, you know, Elon Musk saying these things too. I do think eventually the pressure will start to build.
4: But do you not think, because so they're saying about it, but I mean, if you think about it, it's, what is it, Anthropic and OpenAI, they're just about to sort of IPO, so they're about to launch, they're about to go public.
2: Yeah, yeah.
4: All the potential shareholders are going to want a piece of this pie, aren't they?
2: That does change the calculation a little bit. I mean, it makes it harder in a sense. I mean, I suppose therefore you've got a share price to protect and shareholders to protect. Maybe it does slightly, but I do wonder if the pressure is going to become so immense that you just see this happen naturally. We're late for the news. Which often happens, and it's no bad thing, Eliza. That's fine. I'm all right with being a bit late for the news sometimes, because it means we're having a good chat and an interesting conversation. Your take on all of this is really welcome, please. 87222 times at the beginning of a message. You can get in touch with me on WhatsApp as well. 0333 003 2353. What do you think about that? Solve that problem for us. We'll get into the rest of the night's news and some stuff you might have missed. More with Eliza Philip after the headlines. Here's Mark Tyler.
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6: Thank you, Daryl. Good morning. The Housing Secretary, Angela Rayner, says Nigel Farage could be forced to return some of Reform's £72 million of donations if they don't meet new overseas funding rules. Cryptocurrency billionaires Ben Dilo and Christopher Harborne have each given £36 million to the party. Peter Gagan is an investigative journalist and author of Democracy for Sale. He's told Times Radio what he made of Rayner's comments.
7: There's a moratorium on accepting donations in cryptocurrencies. I was a bit puzzled by some of Angela Rayner's comments today, because these are not donations in cryptocurrency. Almost nobody does anything with cryptocurrency beyond drug dealers and money launderers. These two donors are crypto billionaires. They've made lots of money. They're big investors in crypto. But I see no evidence that these donations are made in cryptocurrency. I'd be very surprised if they were. I imagine these donations will be made in cash.
6: A Reform UK council has deployed private security guards to town centres, where concerns have reportedly been raised over gatherings of male migrants from a nearby accommodation centre. Essex County Council said that six operatives will patrol Braintree, Colchester and Chelmsford town centres for an initial three-month trial period starting this week. Donald Trump's playing down the need for his administration to check the development of artificial intelligence. He says winning a global competition against China will help address the risks posed by the technology. It's reported that a former Royal Protection Officer told the FBI that Andrew Mountbatten Windsor breached security rules to secretly take young women into Buckingham Palace. Paul Page contacted the US authorities investigating the former prince's links with the paedophile Jeffrey Epstein. He says the British police ignored his offer to provide information. And the first ministers of Wales, Scotland and Northern Ireland are meeting later, where they'll sign a declaration on independence. The memorandum of understanding is expected to push Downing Street for referendums in their respective nations. Donald Trump claimed over the weekend Irish unification would be a great thing. All the latest sport now with Steve Forbes.
8: Refereeing body ProRef has admitted an error was made in awarding Manchester City's winner over United on Sunday. Erling Haaland's offside goal was overturned by VAR, but an on-field review should have been recommended due to the impact of teammate Enzo Fernandez's position, who was offside. United boss Michael Carrick told us he's worried about the current state of officiating.
9: We put so many layers behind referees now, so many people to try and make that right decision, whether it's screens, whether it's more bodies, whether it's more officers, or whether it's the stage. I'm staggered, I have to say, and a little bit worried and concerned that if that's how it's interpreted, then we're in a bit of bother.
8: Elsewhere, Europe regained the Solheim Cup with a 15-13 victory over the US, while Shane Lowry won the Irish Open by a record 11 shots. And Alexander Zverev has clinched the US Open title in a 3-1 victory over home favourite Ben Shelton at Flushing Meadows. It's the German's second Grand Slam win in a third straight major final.
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0: We know what you're thinking. 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Turns out, pretty good. Subject to availability. Hash brown served until 11 a.m. Lighter roast available from the 8th of September 2026.
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2: Hello, good evening. Some of the big stories knocking about tonight that you need to know. And earlier today, a Russian drone struck a train near the Ukraine-Poland border, just hours after Boris Johnson and senior European security officials had travelled along that same route. They included Jonathan Powell, who is the government's national security advisor. Nobody was injured, but Ukraine says the drone may have been targeting the diplomatic train carrying the officials. Earlier, I spoke to Michael Bosicki, who is a senior fellow at the Atlantic Council.
17: This is pure Putin prodding and prodding and prodding for soft tissue until he finds some, and he's been finding a lot. I mean, this is very, very close to the Polish-Ukraine border, which of course is NATO-EU territory. And let's not forget, just a few days ago, before President Zelensky left for Norway and then here in Canada, a Russian drone entered Moldova airspace, and the airport in Chisinau, the capital, had to be closed down temporarily. So this is a pattern now, and it's getting worse and worse. And in a strange way, this has done Ukraine a favor, because the publicity over this is huge. But let us not forget, this is not about Boris Johnson. This is a pattern that happens day after day after day. And this is what Ukrainians bear. It's their lifeline to the outside world, because, of course, the airspace is closed.
2: Michael Bosicki. The Iranian-backed Houthis have claimed that that Saudi Arabia have carried out several airstrikes on Houthi strongholds in northern Yemen. The group also accused Saudi Arabia of conducting strikes on Houthi-controlled areas beyond that over the past 48 hours. The claims come after the Houthis said that they had made a significant advance along Yemen's western Red Sea coast, strengthening their control over a key international shipping route. Well, speaking over the weekend, Donald Trump said the US... that's just completely disappeared off my screen. Never mind. I spoke to... Sean Bell, who was just halfway through that sentence, it disappeared. Sean Bell is a military analyst and a former Air Vice Marshal of the RAF. I spoke to him earlier.
18: Well, you've got to remember at the moment that this is not a coincidence, that the Iran-America war is at a sort of stalemate, and that doesn't suit either side. And Iran can't really use Hamas. They're boxed in at the moment in Gaza. The Houthis are the sort of last man standing, because Hezbollah have been badly beaten up, and therefore the Iranians are actually activating the Houthis. And they've made tremendous advances over the last few days. So the very fact that Saudi Arabia has decided that enough is enough and they've started to take the fight out to the Houthis, I think is a very significant step.
2: Sean Bell. And we've been following Sweden very closely tonight, where the left bloc have held a razor-thin lead against the radical right in Sweden's elections. A big general election tonight. Exit polls had suggested that the centre-left bloc had done enough to form the next government. Things have got a bit tighter, though, over the last couple of hours. It's a very tight race. It looks as though the left bloc will win with a majority of one. But that does include the far-right Swedish Democrats slipping back somewhat for the first time in a long time. It had been expected that they could gain ground, that they could even join the government. It had been proposed that they may take cabinet positions. That looks now like it isn't going to happen. Alex Maxia is the Scandinavian Affairs correspondent for The Times.
19: A little bit over 80% of the votes have been counted. The difference between the two blocks is marginal. There's one seat difference. And for now, it's in favour of the centre-left coalition, but it's still too close to call. Several votes need to be counted. There's also been a record number of voters coming from abroad. Over 300,000 people voted from abroad, and those votes will take longer to count. So we need to wait for every last vote to be counted. Magdalena Andersson, the former Prime Minister and leader of the Social Democrats, which is still Sweden's biggest party, she said exactly that in her speech. She thanked, obviously, everyone for the contribution, but she also said that it's important to count every vote and also to underline the fact that it is a very split result.
2: There are now about 90% of votes counted, so about 4% extra since we had that conversation well over an hour and a half ago. It may take quite a while. There has been a large number of Swedish expats, so Swedish people who've moved to other countries. They still retain the right to vote. They have voted in large numbers, and it takes quite a long time to process those and to go through them. So that's that sort of missing extra percent. At the moment, the SVT projection, the sort of projection polling company in Sweden, puts it at a 90% chance of the opposition left bloc winning. Eliza Phillips is with us on Times Radio tonight. Eliza, this is particularly interesting when we consider it in the sort of trend of European politics recently. The right, this group of Swedish Democrats who'd who have their roots in the neo-Nazi movement, who'd been on the march, who'd been compared to the AfD in Germany, where we saw them do particularly well, the AfD in Saxony-Anhalt this time last week. And it appears that they have slipped in Sweden, which is interesting, a variety of different reasons Alex was talking about, but sort of putting that into the jigsaw of European politics is an interesting sort of outlier.
4: Yeah, it really is. I mean, I remember, I think it was 2015 in Greece. There was a moment where the far right were really doing well, and they did manage to get quite a few. When I say quite a few, I think it was like five or six of the Hristi Avgi party, which is far right party, into parliament. That was back then, and I think that there are still a number in. Certainly in Greece, but it has again sort of like stabilized. So it is interesting in Sweden, and particularly, as you say, after what happened in Germany last week, that it looks as though in Sweden we are pushing back, but it's still so close, isn't it? It's just so very close. And the interesting thing is in Sweden is that they have to build those coalitions, don't they? Because there's lots of tiny little parties or small parties, which I don't know how it works. I don't know if it feels like a sort of fairer system in Sweden, but certainly it's an interesting system when you have so many different parties, and a party is going to have to create a coalition, and potentially that means that there are the sort of policies that come down the road from that. Everybody is sort of in line with those and sort of works towards them, rather than every 4 years we sort of rip the book up and start all over again.
2: Yeah, I actually thought that we were going to enter a period of that in British politics. Well, indeed. I actually didn't think this. I didn't necessarily think this. I'm not going to commit myself to an opinion that was wrong, ever. But I heard many people speculate this was going to happen when we had a coalition in 2015, 2010 to 2015. There was a sort of moment where it felt like British politics might end up on that path. And we haven't, for better or worse, we haven't, have we?
4: No. Well, it. I mean, that project didn't seem to go that well in the end, did it? It sort of, yeah.
2: There was a problem with the smaller party, wasn't there? Really, what that was. Was the death of the junior partner in that government who took all of the flack for you know, any government does things, it always becomes unpopular. You know, if the Green Party were in this government, they may take some heat off Labour and may take some flack. What we struggled with was sharing responsibility, didn't we, really, for things? In the public's eye, if that makes sense.
4: I think so, yeah. So the sort of the Tories came out of it a little bit better, didn't they? Yeah, I think that was a hard one. It was a funny time, wasn't it? Because that was the sort of real build-up of Nigel Farage as well, because the sort of pressure that he was bringing to politics at that time meant that Cameron really had to call that referendum that happened, and you know,
2: yeah,
4: whatever you believe was the right thing to do. But I mean, politics was really, so it was very mixed then.
2: Yeah, and I also wonder if there was a bit of a problem. Sort of problem with that coalition was that it was too much of a reach across the political spectrum. Because if you were, you know, there were a lot of Lib Dems who were very uncomfortable being in coalition with the Conservative Party, and there were a lot of Conservatives who were very uncomfortable being in coalition with the Liberal Democrats. Whereas what you see in Sweden and other areas and other European countries who have kind of these mixed parliaments and regularly build coalitions is that they tend to be in blocks left and right. And what you've got here is the left bloc beating the right bloc by a single vote, and they will form a natural kind of coalition, as opposed to what I think was much more a reach across the political spectrum for that coalition. That perhaps was where it came unstuck. Okay, listen, let's move on. There's some other bits and bobs going on tonight, and Eliza Phillips has picked out some stories that we might have missed, some brilliant ones as well, including Sunday trading rules, Sunday trading laws, which is a debate that we sort of seem to have at least once every 6 years. This debate comes around, doesn't it? Should we ditch them? I find it fascinating. I'm very conflicted on it. We'll get Eliza's take and figure out who has called for a relaxing of Sunday opening hours this time on Times Radio Next.
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2: Hello, 10 to 1. It is Monday morning. We're ticking into a brand new week. Tom Noonan's going to be here from 5 with early breakfast if you're up for the long haul or you're getting up early. Times Radio Breakfast as well, as you've just been hearing, with Kate McCann and Stig Abel from 6. It's going to be a really big week this week. Parliament's in recess, but there's still loads and loads going on. And we're sort of building up to Lib Dem conference this time, and then it's rolling into Labour conference, then Conservative conference. So there's loads going on. Eliza Phillips is with us as well. Eliza, there's a couple of stories you've picked out that we might have missed, including we've got to get get into this. I love this debate. I do find this debate really fascinating. And I must admit, I'm sort of slightly conflicted on how I feel about it. But it's Selfridges are the latest company to kick up this debate we have every 6 years about Sunday opening hours and whether this should be scrapped.
4: I mean, I can't understand how you're conflicted on this at all. The man's quite right. Really? Of course he's right. So the boss of Selfridges, he's saying, look, you know, we should be open when people have time to go shopping. We should be serving people when they have time to go shopping. It's it makes no sense to me at all that on a Sunday, the shops are only open, is it 6 hours? I think it's 6 hours that they're allowed to stay open. The rest of the week, the shops are open when we're all at work, and then as soon as we come out of work, unless you're in London, of course, they shut. Just, I think everywhere else in Europe, we've had this wonderful system where you finish work and then you can go for a nice coffee, you can do a little bit of shopping, go home at 9 o'clock or whatever, and you've sort of decompressed. Whereas in the UK, as soon as you get home or as soon as you're about to go out to have a little coffee and go shopping, it's shut. And now on Sunday, these guys, they want to stay open a little bit longer, put a bit more money in the till, and it looks tricky.
2: Yeah, it's interesting, isn't it? I always sort of I think you're probably right. I probably am not as conflicted as I think about this. I guess the sort of thing was the sort of workers' rights element of it, and the sort of work-life balance, really. Mm-hmm. Which is, if you have this sort of collective agreement that you will have downtime in a week, you know, in the same way that we have a sort of collective agreement that, you know, that Monday to Friday is an acceptable working period, and that we have a weekend off, and your expectations of what you expect from people and from workers changes at the weekend. That establishes precedence, doesn't it? And it establishes a sort of framework around which we could agree to have downtime. I think downtime is kind of really, really important. And so I feel a little bit about that. However, I think the ship has probably sailed on that a bit, hasn't it? And yeah, it feels a little bit like we've sort of moved beyond that era. And I also get a bit frustrated with banks as well. Well, I used to do an overnight radio show. And I was on Air One till, and you'll have done overnight shifts in newsrooms as well, Eliza, I'm sure. And you end up, you know, living obviously nocturnally. I was doing 1 a.m. till 5 a.m. and then I'd come home and I'd sleep from about 8 a.m. until about 4 p.m. And so I couldn't get anything done. No banks. I couldn't get to the post office because everything opens at 9 and in some cases shuts at basically 3, and you are sort of sliced out of society. You're sort of frozen out. And who can get to... So many banks open 9 to 3. Who can get to the bank between 9 and 3? Most people, if you're not doing an overnight shift, you're working.
4: And that's the whole point. And I think that when we're talking about the sort of rates of unemployment and the challenge of even finding employment, surely this will enable people. I mean, we're not saying that the same people have to work 7 days a week. This is an opportunity for a Sunday job. You know, perhaps some of the younger people that want to go to work, why aren't they able to work on a Sunday? I don't know. It seems bizarre. It seems a wonderful way to sort of take some trouble off the street. I mean, you don't have such a social problem in some of the European countries because there are things to do after work, and so the streets, instead of sort of becoming dark and empty, the shops are still open, the cafe's still open. People aren't just, you know, running home and getting drunk. It's a much nicer way to live. I'm definitely for it.
2: Yeah, okay. Interesting. Let's talk a little bit about... what's going on with... Is it e-bikes in London? There's been a sort of e-bikes disaster.
4: I mean, this e-bike story initially, this is all about the sort of dockless e-bikes, so the ones that you can hire that aren't, that you don't have to sort of force into a clamp when you decide to put them back. These are the ones that you can sort of, I thought, drop off anywhere, but actually you can't drop them off anywhere. There are places that you're supposed to leave them. And what's happening? The people that own these bikes are sort of saying, well, we don't have enough spaces for our customers to drop these bikes off. And so they're piling up on the pavements, and people are getting quite rightly really angry with all these bikes just dropped on the pavements and people in wheelchairs, somebody that's blind potentially wouldn't be able to get through. It's just if you've got a kid in a pram, you can't get through. It's ridiculous, and councils are having to sort of clear all of these bikes up and then send fines to these companies. But it seems that there aren't enough spaces to actually dock these bikes, and so people are just sort of like leaving them willy-nilly, and they're also getting fined as well through the app.
2: Yeah. And you know, it's a real pain in the backside when you I've only used them every now and again, but when I have had a couple of occasions where I've gone somewhere and then got to my destination and realised that the place that I can park an e-bike, or it's a scooter actually I've done this with, yeah, is like 2 miles away. Oh God, I might as well have walked. That's so annoying.
4: So yeah. Annoying.
2: Yeah, I'm not quite sure we've actually figured that out properly, have we? Okay, we've got a few minutes left. Let's talk about pupils who are missing lots of school because of the heat waves over the summer.
4: Yeah, well, I mean, this is hours, isn't it? I think it was like 1,700 schools had to close because of the heat. So this was in June. And it meant almost like a million, 760,000 children in England missed lessons. And this was because of the heat. Classrooms were getting up to sort of 40 degrees Celsius. Oof. Teachers were fainting. I mean, it's a crazy state of affairs, isn't it? Like, how do you deal with this? I guess the buildings aren't made for the hot weather.
2: Yeah, well, no, I mean, none of our infrastructure is really, is it? This is a major problem. I actually think, and you know, talking about kind of changing the Sunday laws and things, I think we need to shift the school calendar. It's been quite apparent for several years now that August is cooling and becoming a little bit more autumnal. We had a spell of hot weather this August, but actually most of August was quite wet, and most of August was quite cool, or a lot cooler at least than June and July. I think it makes a lot more sense to actually have summer holidays tail end of June into July, back to school in August now.
4: Well, actually, you have a point with that, don't you? And I mean, I was just thinking like how it works in other sort of hotter places that have to deal with this. And I don't know whether their buildings, I mean, I know here...
2: They have aircon, don't they?
4: They have aircon, but also, I mean, I think that the buildings, they probably wouldn't have so much sort of glass in the buildings. You know, perhaps thicker walls that sort of work as insulation both in the summer and winter. I don't know. We don't want our teachers like falling down from heat stroke, do we, inside the class?
2: No, you're absolutely right. Building regulations in this country are hooked around keeping it warm. They are absolutely designed, our buildings, by their regulation, to retain heat. A lot of these new flats are unbearable. I lived in a flat in the city centre during a heat wave, and it was absolutely, it's a good 10 years ago this now, but it was absolutely unbearable. And for some people, they are becoming basically unlivable, some of these flats, because they are designed to retain heat. Listen, Eliza, we are out. I'm sorry, this has flown by, because I've had such a lovely time with you tonight, but we're out of time, I'm afraid.
4: Well, it's been so lovely, so thank you so much for having me with you.
2: No, it's been an absolute pleasure. Brilliant stuff. Eliza Phillips with us on Times Radio tonight. Thank you for your company as well this weekend. I've really enjoyed it. We've got through some big and interesting stories. The story in Sweden is still sort of unravelling. About 90% voted there. It does look as though that assumption that we made that the left bloc will win by about a seat or so stands. But any difference, you'll hear it on Times Radio. A fascinating election, that. It's really worth having a look at some of the details, I think, of it. Alex Maxia has published some cracking stuff to the Times.com tonight with some of the sort of finer details what is an election of extremely fine margins, a fascinating trend. So that's at thetimes.com right now. I am back next Saturday night from 10. Thank you to the team tonight. Brilliant work, everybody. Until next weekend, have a peaceful evening.
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3: Good morning, this is Mark Tyler with the Times Radio News. The Housing Secretary has warned Reform UK it could be forced to hand back two record-breaking donations if the government brings in a retrospective cap on overseas donations. Angela Rayner was speaking after the party received £72 million in 2 days. A Reform UK council has deployed private security guards to town centres where concerns have reportedly been raised over gatherings of male migrants from a nearby accommodation centre. Essex County Council said that six operatives will patrol Braintree, Colchester and Chelmsford town centres for an initial three-month trial period starting today. A 76-year-old man is due in court later, charged with concealing his identity at an anti-immigration protest in Portsmouth on Saturday. The warnings Russian drone strikes on a train just a mile from the Polish border represent an escalation. No one was injured in the attack. There are suggestions another service nearby may have been the intended target.